0: Full force and effect.
1: The mistrial was paused briefly as the defense tried to appeal it. That was denied, paving the way for a retrial. Clancy admitted to killing her three young children in 2023. Her defense argued that she was not criminally responsible, claiming she was suffering from postpartum psychosis. Clancy's now due back in court for a status hearing later this month. Jeff Manasso, Fox News.
2: With the mistrial having been declared, some Americans are wondering where justice is for the three young children who were murdered. Fox News contributor and legal expert Donna Rotunno said she understands that, adding that it is a natural emotional response.
3: When you walk into that courtroom, there is a burden of proof, and that burden of proof has to be upheld. And I agree with Professor Turley that this is a win for the justice system because it shows that a jury of your peers can make a determination, and even though they did not reach a unanimous verdict, this is a situation where we have to remove the emotion of the actual situation from the court proceedings. And when we allow the emotion to enter the court proceedings, that's when justice dies.
2: Rotunno went on to say that Lindsey Clancy is not going free in any way, shape, or form. The federal government added a better-than-expected 162,000 jobs in August. Market Watch thought we would see somewhere around 53,000. Economist Richard Stern of Advancing American Freedom.
4: So not only is it good, it's, you know, strong job growth, but, you know, it's yet another one of these where we've had deregulation, we've had the tax cuts from the One Big Beautiful Bill, some of the fears about the Iran war coming down, and you've got robust job growth coming out of it. It's also a little bit of the AI revolution, to be honest. So as much as tariffs are a headwind, and you could certainly see it in places, I'm not surprised that we've got kind of good growth that's going on. Not gangbuster growth, but good regular growth.
2: The last 2 months were revised upward, meaning we had even more jobs created over the summer than initially thought. A pro-border enforcement organization is frustrated that a Biden-appointed judge has blocked President Trump's latest attempt to curb birthright citizenship. AFN's Chad Groening has more.
5: In the wake of the June Supreme Court decision to maintain the status quo, President Trump issued a narrowed executive order that aimed to restrict automatic citizenship for specific categories of people, including children born to adults with connections to foreign embassies, or organizations, or to anyone considered an enemy alien of the United States. It also attempted to target individuals who engage in birth tourism. Ira Melman is media director for the Federation for American Immigration Reform.
6: You have now, after the Supreme Court's ruling in June, an open invitation for people to come here, give birth in this country, and the president is using whatever executive authority that he has to try to minimize the damage that's being done. But of course, he's running into a lot of headwinds with the court.
5: Melman says we can't just have people coming from all across the globe and giving birth here so their kids can become American citizens.
6: Our view was that the Supreme Court got it wrong, that they completely misunderstood what the framers of the 14th Amendment meant by being subject to the jurisdiction of the United States.
5: Melman says now we're trying to mitigate the damage that was done.
6: He has demonstrated that we can control our borders. Preventing people from coming into the country illegally in the first place precludes them from giving birth here in the United States. Second, we can be more careful in issuing visas. They have these partners here in the United States that cater to these businesses. There are ways that we can go after those businesses to shut them down.
5: And Melman says this problem could be solved if Congress did its job. I'm Chad Groening.
2: And that's all our time for now. You can see more news at AFN.net. And we appreciate your listening. For American Family News, I'm Robert Thornton.
7: 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They can when they belong to God and bring His power and presence into every situation. Today on Turning Point, Dr. David Jeremiah considers the influence you can have on the world around you when you're living according to God's will. As he returns to the book of Jonah, here's David to introduce the powerful conclusion of his message, No Man is an Island.
8: And today we conclude our discussion of what happens when you say no to God and the beginning of the experience you're about to have when you do that. God will not let go of you. You're one of His, and He will follow you, and He will do everything He can to get you back on the right road. And sometimes His actions are dramatic, as we shall see in the life of Jonah. The book of Jonah is recorded now and in its teaching format, both audio and video. You can get these different ways of studying, either by listening or listening and watching. There's a beautiful study guide that goes with this. If you're interested in doing a small group, this would be a great one to do. Do the Jonah small group and get your participants a copy of the study guide. You get the CDs and you can facilitate this study and have a great discussion about this Old Testament book. It's one of the most assailed books in the Bible because it's filled with miracles. And of course, the skeptics, the critics of the Bible don't like miracles, and they cannot believe a whale ever swallowed a man, and you can hear all kinds of stories about that, but we're telling you what the Bible says, and you'll be blessed by it, I'm sure. Go to our website and find out more information. Well, today we come to part two of No Man is an Island. The rest of the interesting intrigue that happened aboard that ship when Jonah was running away from God. Here we go. Now, notice what happens next, the discovery of Jonah's sin. But Jonah had gone down into the lowest parts of the ship and lain down and was fast asleep. Doesn't that seem strange? I mean, I don't think I'd be sleeping in a storm. Here he is at the bottom of the ship, he's sleeping, and the captain came to him and said to him, "What do you mean, sleeper? Arise, call on your God. Perhaps your God will consider us so that we may not perish." And they said to one another, "Come, let us cast lots that we may know for whose cause this trouble has come upon us." So they cast lots, and the lot fell on Jonah. As the storm continues to rage, the captain looks around and realizes someone is missing. I can almost hear him reasoning out, "Didn't we pick somebody up in Joppa? Where is he? Did he go overboard?" And one of the sailors said, "You know, Captain, what I think I saw was that guy down in the bottom of the ship, and I think he's down there sleeping." And the captain says, "You got to be kidding me." I just added that. I don't think he really said that, but that's what I would have said. So he goes down to where Jonah is, and notice the steps that take place. First, there is inspection. They search the ship, and they find Jonah asleep. Then there is interrogation. The captain asks Jonah, "What do you mean, sleeper?" Can you imagine how unbelievable that must have seemed to the captain? Everybody else is praying, throwing cargo overboard, probably sick to their stomachs, doing everything they can to survive, and here is this one man at the bottom of the ship, sound asleep. The captain is saying, "What are you doing? Don't you know we're about to go under? Get up and pray to somebody." Then there is intervention. This is one of the most interesting moments in the story. The sailors say, "Here's what we'll do. Let's find out who the problem is. Let's cast lots." In their own way, they enter what we would call a lottery. They cast lots, and the Bible says the lot fell on Jonah. And I've read some people who say, "What a coincidence that was." You know, I don't think that was... if God could send the wind and the storm, I think he could figure out how the lot was supposed to come out and make sure it fell on Jonah, because that's who it should have fallen on. So finally, there is the identification. Through their own pagan way, Jonah is singled out as the culprit. The lot fell on Jonah. Sort of as a reminder to us, be sure your sin will find you out. Jonah is now in the center of their target. One of the most sobering things that I've watched over the years as a pastor is how often the discovery of sin comes long after the sin itself. The Lord never says exposure will be immediate, but he does say accountability is inevitable. I could tell you some incidents that come to mind when I say what I just said of people who got in trouble they shouldn't have been in. Nobody knew about it, and 7 years later, it came to light and destroyed their life. You know, we think that if we get away with something for a short period of time, we've got it made. And the Bible says, be sure your sin will find you out. Sin has a long, long tail, and you almost never get away with it. You may think you're clever, more so than anybody else, that you can cover it and nobody will find out. But come and tell me the same thing 5 years from now. Jonah has run from the Lord. He is asleep. He's trying to shut everything out, but God orchestrates the events so that Jonah is singled out as the one man to whom God has now directed his attention. Now we look at Jonah's discussion about his guilt. In verses 8 through 14, this discussion goes on between the mariners and Jonah. Let's walk through this together. First of all, the concern of the mariners. Then they said to Jonah, "Please tell us, for whose cause is this trouble upon us? What is your occupation? And where do you come from? And what is your country? And of what people are you?" After they realized that Jonah was the cause of the storm, the sailors said to him, "Please tell us, for whose cause is this trouble upon us?" And then the questions start coming, one after the other. What's your occupation? Where do you come from? What is your country? And of what people are you? Later, they will ask the ultimate question, "What are we supposed to do with you?" But here they are saying, "Jonah, if you are the reason we are in this mess, we need to know who you are." Now notice Jonah's confession. "So he said to them, 'I am a Hebrew, and I fear the Lord, the God of heaven, who made the sea and the dry land.'" If this verse were all there were in the text, we would say Jonah has come back, he's got everything back together. But unfortunately, this is not a confession of disobedience, it's just a confession of truth. I love this. Jonah was thinking a lot about dry land right then. Did you see that in his text? Isn't it interesting that Jonah could say something like this in the middle of his rebellion? He said, "I am a Hebrew, I fear the Lord." Well, Jonah, you don't really fear the Lord enough, because if you feared him the way you should, you wouldn't be where you are doing what you're doing. But here's the important point. Jonah's theology was correct, and he was still disobedient. Isn't that interesting? You can have correct theology, you can know everything to the last drop, and just because you know it doesn't mean you're going to obey it. Some of the most brilliant men that I have ever known demonstrate what I am saying now. So brilliant, and yet disobedient to God. And the consequences are even greater when that is true. Did you know that the more we know, the more responsible we are? Listen to Hebrews. Hebrews is a very challenging verse. It says, "Think about how much worse the punishment will be for those who have trampled on the Son of God and have treated the blood of the covenant which made us holy as if it were common and unholy, and have insulted and disdained the Holy Spirit who brings God's mercy to us." It's one thing to sin against God in ignorance. It's quite another thing to sin presumptuously. To know the truth, to know God, to know what's right, to know what's wrong, to know what Jonah said about God in verse 9, to claim to fear God and then still choose to do wrong. So Jonah confesses what he knows about God, but he has not yet confessed his disobedience. That does not happen until the next chapter, when he reaches the lowest point of his life. We come now to the confusion of the mariners. When Jonah finishes speaking, we're told that the men were exceedingly afraid and said to him, "Why have you done this?" For the men knew that he fled from the presence of the Lord, because he told them. And they said to him, "What shall we do to you that the sea may be calm for us?" For the sea was growing more tempestuous. All the time they were having this interchange between them, the wind was blowing harder and the waves were getting bigger. And the sailors said, "We got to come to some resolution, Jonah. If you're the cause and you're the reason, please tell us what to do so we can get rid of you and get back to calm." Now listen to Jonah. And Jonah said to them, "Pick me up, throw me into the sea, and the sea will become calm for you, for I know that this great tempest is because of me." That's a pretty good start for Jonah. He's not all the way home yet, but that's a good place to begin. You know, when we finally come to grips with the facts that it's us, and we quit blaming everybody else, and we say, you know, like the old spiritual that says, it's me, O Lord, standing in the need of prayer. It's not my brother nor my sister, but it's me, O Lord, standing in the need of prayer. I tell people now more than ever, until we face the truth, we have nowhere to go. Jonah couldn't get back to where he should be until he was willing to be honest. Truth is the starting place for recovery and restoration. As long as we avoid the truth about ourselves, nothing will change. As long as you keep trying to cover it up, as long as you're trying to excuse it, as long as you're trying to make reason for it, it will never get better. Until you face up to what's happened and what you've done, honestly look in the mirror and say, it's me. I'm the reason for this. We are very good at shifting blame. We blame our parents. We blame our upbringing. We blame our schools. We blame our environment. Sometimes we blame our churches. We blame our circumstances. We just seem to always find someone else to blame. But the turning point comes when we stop deflecting and we start being honest. When we look in the mirror and say, I'm the problem. This didn't happen to me. I made it happen to me. So Jonah finally came to that moment of truth. And he said, if you want to get rid of the storm, then you better get rid of me. That's me. I'm the reason for the storm. And in a moment of courage, he said, throw me overboard and everything will be all right. Now, I want you to pause for just a moment. And I want to ask you this question. If you had been a sailor, how long would it have taken you to get to Jonah and get him out of the ship? You would have immediately grabbed hold of his clothes and thrown him overboard as fast as you could, hoping that this craziness that's going on in the ship would stop. But that's not what happened. Notice what it says in verse 13. Nevertheless, the men rowed hard to return to land, but they could not, for the sea continued to grow more tempestuous against them. Therefore, they cried out to the Lord and said, we pray, O Lord, do not let us perish for this man's life, and do not charge us with innocent blood, for you, O Lord, have done as it pleased you. So if I'd been one of those sailors, the moment Jonah said that word, I would have grabbed him by the shirt and he'd been in the water. Can you understand that? You're the one causing all of this. You're gone. You're out of here. Hasta la vista. But did you see what they did? They rowed as hard as they could to shore. And the Bible says they prayed. They didn't pray to their old gods. Now somehow they've decided that maybe Jonah's God is the right one since he brought the storm. And they began to pray. Somehow through that conversation with Jonah, they had come to believe at least in some measure in the true God. And instead of crying out to their many gods, they're now calling on the Lord himself. Oh God, do what you must do, but don't let us perish in the process. All of this is a remarkable testimony to the sailors' compassion for Jonah. They had no obligation to help him. They had every right to get rid of him. He was the reason they were in this storm, and yet they chose mercy over convenience. And that brings us to the determination of Jonah's fate. Verse 15 says, they picked up Jonah and threw him into the sea. And the sea ceased from its raging, and the men feared the Lord exceedingly, and they offered a sacrifice to the Lord and took vows. The sailors finally picked up Jonah and threw him into the sea. And the moment they did, the scripture says the storm stopped. The waves calmed down, the wind quieted, everything changed instantly. And that's when the men knew that it wasn't a storm, that it was God. God was involved in this. And the Bible says they feared the Lord greatly. That means they were totally in awe of the Lord. They felt deep respect for God. They offered a sacrifice to him. They made promises to follow him. In one moment, they went from fearing the storm to fearing God. And they didn't just survive the storm. They met the living God in that moment of crisis. I called this message, as I prepared it, No Man is an Island. And I want to make sure that I get this across as we bring this to a conclusion. People say it all the time. I've heard it many times over the course of my life. It's my life. It's my choice. It's me. I can do what I want to. It's nobody's business but my own. I'm not going to hurt anybody. I'm just going to do my own thing. But it almost never is just you. Sin complicates your life, and it complicates the lives of the people around you. Those sailors would never have been in that storm had not been for Jonah. One man's disobedience disrupted the lives of everybody around him. And that ought to make us stop and think. Whenever we step out of the will of God, we carry people with us. We take people down with us when we go. We do not mean to, but if you could sit in the counseling rooms of our offices for just 1 week, you would hear story after story of hurt in good and godly families because someone they loved took a turn when God told them to go straight. Now let me contrast this for just a moment, because this is one of the great blessings of studying the Bible. There is a fascinating comparison between this storm in Jonah's life and another storm in the New Testament that involved the Apostle Paul. Both Jonah and Paul were missionaries to the Gentiles. Both were on a ship in a storm. Both were witnesses to sailors. And both were used to deliver people from death. But the process could not be more different between the two. In Jonah chapter 1, the prophet is in a storm. In Acts chapter 27, the apostle is in a storm. The scenes are almost identical. Cargo is overboard. Desperation fills the ship and lives are hanging in the balance. But here's the difference. What is Jonah doing? He is sleeping. And what is Paul doing? He is standing in faith and strengthening those around him. Acts 27, 23, Paul says, "There stood by me this night an angel of the God to whom I belong and whom I serve, saying, 'Do not be afraid, Paul, you must be brought before Caesar. And indeed, God has granted you all those who sail with you. Therefore, take heart, men, for I believe God that it will be just as it was told me.'" Here is Jonah, God's prophet, among pagan sailors. Because of his disobedience, they almost die. And here is Paul among pagan sailors. Because of his godliness, his faith becomes the means of their deliverance. This is how it is supposed to be. You might think that just one person doesn't matter, but one person can make a big difference when even one person belongs to Jesus. God's presence goes with them into every space they enter. He goes with them into a home, a classroom, a team, or a friendship, and that one person can be you. One of the most memorable moments of my life in recent days was the graduation of my grandson from Liberty University. Don and I went to that event, and we sat in the stadium there on campus that seats 30,000 people. 30,000 people came to my grandson's graduation. As we sat there and looked at that crowd, I don't know why, but it just came on me in a moment. I turned to Don and I said, "Do you realize what we're looking at here is all the result of one man's faith?" I remember before there was a school, before there was a graduation, there was Jerry Falwell, who believed God for a great university where champions could be trained to serve the Lord. And from his faith came that school, and from that school came that graduation where 30,000 people gathered together. One man made all that difference. It is an amazing thing to stop and wonder sometimes about influence. In The Gift of Influence, Tommy Spaulding shares a thought-provoking statistic. The average person lives about 78 years and influences more than 80,000 people over his lifetime. That number sounds big, but think about family, friends, teachers, coworkers, neighbors, teammates, customers, strangers you see every day. When you add up thousands of ordinary interactions over decades, the number becomes surprisingly believable. We influence 3 people a day. And then he paints this picture that will stick in your head as it has mine. He said, "Imagine standing on the 50-yard line of a football stadium filled with everyone you've influenced. Your spouse, your children, your friends. This is a secular book. Your barista. The Uber driver, the coach, the coworker, the neighbor. Now listen, he says, what's the sound of that stadium? Are they cheering because your life encouraged them? Or are they booing because you lived for yourself? Or silent because you were too distracted to even notice them? What do you hear? But do not forget this. God is committed to you, and he loves you, and you carry influence wherever you go. You can use it for the good, or as Jonah did in this particular episode, use it for evil. Jonah, by his influence, almost cost men their lives. Only eternity will reveal how many times that has happened through people that you and I both know, perhaps even through us. But God gives us the opportunity to live for him. And we ought to pray, as I try to almost every day, Lord, wherever I go today, help me to take the influence of Jesus Christ with me, so that people will not just see me, but they will see Christ. They will know him. That's who we should be, because the possibility that we have to influence people is beyond anything we have ever imagined. You say, oh, Pastor Jeremiah, I'm just a humble person. I don't know very many people. I don't do very many things. If you could see your life and your pattern of influence as it really is, you would be shocked. No man is an island. No man lives to himself. And once we realize that, we begin to realize there's a stewardship in life that goes beyond time, treasure, and talent. It's the stewardship of influence. How are you stewarding your influence? Did you know that Satan has as his number one goal to destroy the influence? The Bible says he goes about seeking whom he may devour. Who is he trying to devour? He's trying to devour the influence of God's people. But if you stand strong for the Lord and you let your influence be seen and felt and known, God will use you to be a change maker. And one day, if you ever get to see all the results, which I think we might, you will look back and say, I'm sure glad I did that. I'm sure glad I didn't go there. I'm sure glad I made that decision. We can never take for granted what happens through our activities and our conduct. It is really true. No man is an island. No man lives to himself. We are all responsible to God, not just for ourselves, but for the people we influence throughout life. I hope that will be a lesson we will not forget. Jonah teaches us that in very graphic ways, and there's still more to come. Amen.
0: Well, it's Friday, and I'd love to take a moment on Friday and encourage you to go to church. And this is me telling you that. You know, I'm on the radio, and sometimes I might be tempted to say, well, just listen to us on the radio. 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The church is God's idea, and it's his important pleasure to have you present in church every week. So if you're not been going to church, maybe you dropped out during COVID or other reasons have come along, let me just encourage you, go back to church. You need to do that to stay healthy as a believer. It's a part of taking care of your soul, and I hope you will do that this weekend. Don't forget also, we're on television over the weekend. You can find us, if we're on during your church time, DVR us and watch us later. Don't use us as an excuse to stay home. And then, of course, we'll be back here on Monday as we continue the study of the book of Jonah. I'm David Jeremiah. Thank you for listening. Have a great weekend.
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14: Success is not measured by the amount of money that you have in the bank, and I'm telling you that your value, your virtue, and your victory is not measured by money. You let people put this stuff on you, you go around sitting in a corner perhaps, walking with Jesus and loving God with all of your heart and thinking you're a failure. The devil told you that. The Bible says that godliness with contentment is great gain. Now, you can be successful and have money, and you can be successful and not have money. But success is not measured by the amount of money that you have. David says, "The Lord is my shepherd, I shall not want." That is, a little girl said, she misquoted it, but really quoted it right, "The Lord is my shepherd, I've got all I want." Godliness with contentment is great gain.
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17: Now, the concept of fairness is based on the idea that I am owed something in comparison with others. 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That's what fairness is based on. 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Justice is God giving us what we deserve. Mercy is God not giving us what we deserve. Friend, grace is God giving us what we do not deserve. Don't ever ask God for justice. If you get justice, you'll be in a pickle. Ask God for mercy.
16: Welcome to Love Worth Finding, featuring Profound Truth, simply stated by pastor and author Adrian Rogers. Fairness is a wonderful human attribute we learn when we're young and demand of each other as we grow. In Matthew chapter 20, Jesus shares the parable of the vineyard workers. In part one of today's program, we learned that this parable is a glimpse at the character of God, who is not fair, but he is good. And that really is good news. If you have your Bible, turn to Matthew 20, verse 15, as Adrian Rogers shares part two of God is not fair.
17: God is not fair. but God is good. Now you need to get the background of this passage of Scripture. There's a man who has a vineyard. He needs some workers, so he goes out early in the morning at the beginning of the day and hires some laborers. Then he goes out again at 9 and hires some more laborers. Then he goes out again at 12 and hires some more laborers. Then he goes in 3 in the afternoon and hires some more laborers, and then also some at 5 at the last hour before sunset. Now pay time comes, and he starts with those who came last, and he gives them a day's wages. And then the ones who had been working all day said, boy, this is going to be wonderful. Look, he gave those who only labored an hour a day's labor. I wonder what we're going to get. And they got the same thing. They were disgruntled, and they felt discriminated against, and they voiced their grievance. And they ended at the end of the day saying, it just isn't fair. I want you to learn tonight some incredible truths, some great truths that will see you through in life. And if you don't learn these, I think you're going to get your nose bumped on the spiritual highway. Truth number one, it's always too soon to quit, but never too late to start. Always too soon to quit, but it is never too late to start. Now look in verse 6. And about the 11th hour he went out and found others standing idle and saith unto them, why stand ye here all the day idle? And they came at the 11th hour. Now he's not talking here about deathbed repentance. He's not talking about burning the candle of life for yourself and then blowing the smoke in God's face. Now there is a deathbed repentance. God will save anybody if they're drawing their last breath, if they call upon him to save them. But that's not what he's trying to teach here, or what he is teaching here. Second truth, if you bargain with God, you will cheat yourself. Look now in verse 2. And when he had agreed with the laborers for a penny a day, he sent them into his vineyard. That means an agreement had to be made. That means there was some haggling. And finally, they agree. There's a contract, and they go into the vineyard. I was called into the vineyard early. God saved me at 14, called me to preach at 16. I've been pastoring since I was 19. It's all I've ever done. And if you've been called early, praise God that you've been kept from much sinning. Praise Him for that. I praise God I've never known what it is to use alcohol or tobacco or to be morally impure with fornication. I'm so glad that God saved me from all of that. I'm so glad that God called me early in the morning into His vineyard. And if God has called you that way, thank Him. Praise Him that you have been saved from much sinning. But if God calls you late in the day, praise Him that He has forgiven you much. You see, listen, friend, to bargain with God is to cheat yourself. Now, these people were bargaining with God, the ones who came early, and nothing wrong with coming early, but they were trying to drive a bargain. The others came with what we would call a gentleman's agreement. They were saying, we know that you will do whatever's right and we trust you. We don't ask for a contract. We just simply go into the vineyard to work. Now what our Lord is doing here is teaching the difference between service that comes out of legalism and service that comes out of love. The principle is that God gives the best who leave the choice with Him. If you bargain with God, you will cheat yourself. Now here's the third principle. You will be very wise if you let God keep the books. The legalist always has his eye on the clock. He knows how many hours he has served. He knows what so-called sacrifices he's made. And he really doesn't have the vineyard in his mind. He doesn't have his master in his mind. He has himself on his mind. When I was a boy, among other jobs that I worked at when I was in junior high school, I worked in a drugstore.
18: But that was kind of a drugstore we had back yonder that had a soda fountain in it. And I cooked hamburgers. You didn't know I could do that. I made ice cream sundaes. I did all of these things there in the soda fountain for Mr. Allbritton. And in the evening time, when it was time to close, which was 11 o'clock, I would sweep the floor. Now, we didn't have air conditioning in that drugstore. We had folding doors that opened right out to the street. I had my eye on the clock. It is now 10:59. 11 o'clock, closing time. I saw a car pull up outside. I went to the door. I began to fasten the door, bolt it down. They came and knocked on the door. I said, "We're closed." I turned around, and Mr. Allbritton was standing right behind me. He said, "Son, I've had this store for X number of years." He said, "That's the first time a customer was ever turned away." I felt about that high. Now, what was the difference? I was a legalist. I had my eye on the clock. I was not concerned about Mr. Allbritton's vineyard. Now, listen to me, friend. You'll get more if you let God keep the books. If you keep the books, let me tell you what the danger is. Number one, you may overpay yourself on some occasion. Sometimes we think we're really doing great things, and we may not. I heard a black preacher use a very poignant illustration one time. He was preaching to preachers, and he said, "Now you preachers, you talk about all of those souls that got saved Sunday morning in your church. You might be prone to think they got saved because of your preaching." He said, "Have you ever gone dove hunting? And a man in this field over here will shoot a dove, but he keeps on flying, and he lands in your field." He said, "That man that fell at your altar this morning, someone may have wounded him a long time ago. Somebody witnessed to him. Somebody shared Christ with him. And you say, 'Look what I did with my preaching.'" You see, sometimes you may take credit for something that you really don't deserve credit for. And there are other times when you don't even realize how you've been used of God, but God is using you in a very special way. Listen to Matthew 25 now. Just go forward to Matthew 25. Jesus is talking about those that he's going to reward. And he said, "And I was hungered, and ye gave me meat. And I was thirsty, and you gave me drink. I was a stranger, and you took me in, naked, and you clothed me. I was sick, and ye visited me. I was in prison, and you came unto me." Then shall the righteous answer him, saying, "Lord, when saw we thee, and hungered, and fed thee, or thirsty, and gave thee to drink? When saw we thee a stranger, took thee in, or naked, and clothed thee? Or when saw we thee sick, or in prison, and came unto thee?" And the king shall answer and say unto them, "Verily I say unto you, inasmuch as you've done it unto the least of one of these my brethren, you've done it unto me." Here are people who've been serving the Lord, doing acts of kindness. They're not keeping a record. As a matter of fact, they don't have it in their books. They say, "Lord, when was that? When were you thirsty and I gave you something to drink? When were you naked? I gave you clothes. When were you in prison and I visited you?" You know, if we were to pay ourselves, if we would keep the books, we might overpay ourselves sometimes and underpay ourselves sometimes. Sometimes what we think is the most incidental thing, if it's done out of loyalty, God blesses. I told you a while back about a letter I received from a man. He said, "Forgive me for taking so long to write this letter, but I want to tell you how God used you in my life." He said, "It was on Merritt Island where you used to pastor." He said, "I was a long-haired surfer going down the road with my surfboard, and you stopped and picked me up. It was a hot day. And you talked to me about Jesus." He said, "I laughed at you. I made as if it had no impact on me at all. You let me out." He said, "I went on my way, but I was never, ever able to forget what you said to me until I gave my heart to Christ. He said, Jesus saved me, and now I'm pastor of a very wonderful church. And I just want to thank you. Well, you see, look, I didn't even remember it. I thought, do I remember now? I think maybe vaguely, faintly.

For me to do what I will with mine own? Is thine eye evil because I'm good? Now the concept of fairness is based on the idea that I am owed something in comparison with others. I want my fair share. That's what fairness is based on. But God doesn't deal with fairness. Listen, God deals on the basis of justice and mercy. He said, look, it's mine. I can do with it what I will. You see, God is good. God is merciful. But you can only receive mercy after you agree with justice. Justice is God giving us what we deserve. Mercy is God not giving us what we deserve. Friend, grace that we heard about is God giving us what we do not deserve. And I'm so grateful for God's grace. God showed grace to these people who came at the 11th hour into the vineyard. Now, if you serve God for fairness, you get upset if somebody gets more than you. And you get upset if they got it sooner than you. And you get upset if somebody gets something that you don't get. Now, friend, don't ever ask God for justice. If you get justice, you'll be in a pickle. Ask God for mercy. Now, here's the fifth thing I want you to learn, and we'll be finished. Another's blessing is never your loss. Because God blessed these at the 11th hour, that doesn't mean that those who came at the first hour somehow suffered loss. Look in verses 14 and 15 again. Take that thine is and go thy way. I will give unto the last even as unto thee. Is it not lawful for me to do what I will with mine own? Is thine eye evil because I am good? When one serves for reward, it is not long before he's complaining that he is not sufficiently rewarded. Do you remember the story of the prodigal son, Luke 15? One brother went off and wasted his father's substance in riotous living. The other brother stayed home. That was fine. The other brother worked in the vineyard, and that was fine. But the other brother got all bent out of shape. And the reason he got bent out of shape is that when the younger brother came home, the father loved him, hugged him, put a ring on his hand, shoes on his feet, and barbecued the fatted calf. The older brother said, "This is not fair. I've worked for you all this time, and look how you're treating this son of yours." He couldn't even call him his brother. Well, somehow, this elder brother thought that his younger brother's blessing was his loss. Father said, "Look to the older brother, all that I have is yours. Don't worry if somebody gets more than you get. Don't worry if God is blessing someone more than he's blessing you, supposedly. Don't be a legalist." Legalism is the root of jealousy. And jealousy is the root of ingratitude. And ingratitude is the root of self-pity. And self-pity is the root of bitterness and envy. Thank God for what he does for you. Don't drive a bargain with God. We're going to be much happier in this life if we take our eyes off of our brothers and sisters and put our eyes on the Lord Jesus Christ and be grateful for what he does. You know, a lot of us have the elder brother syndrome, the legalist syndrome. I've pastored churches where people resent newcomers into the church. Now, these people are taking up all the room. That man is sitting in my seat. And they get upset when a newcomer comes in and shares in the blessings like those who've been laboring for 10, 15, 20, 30 years in this church. What a pity that is when people feel that way. What I'm trying to say is this. Someone else's blessing is not your loss. There's no seniority in the kingdom of heaven. Now, when we get to heaven, not everybody's going to say have the same reward. You know, we sing that song, "Just give me a cabin in the corner of glory land." Well, it may be all you get. I'm serious. Jesus said, "Lay up for yourself treasure in heaven." Some will have more than others, or this verse doesn't make sense.
But how is that treasure laid up in heaven?

0: heaven by loving free service. Now, I want to close the message. But what about those of you who are living in the 11th hour right now? Those of you who are saved and you're in the 11th hour, you haven't been serving the Lord. What I want you to do is to say, Lord, how can I use these last days for you? Don't coast into the holy city. Cross the line with your heart blazing, the torch held high for the Lord Jesus Christ. Now maybe you're not even saved, and it's the 11th hour for you. And you're saying, you know, I've lived this way. I guess I'll just have to die this way and miss heaven. No, you don't. Billy Sunday was a famous evangelist in the 20s, the 30s of the last century. He was a mighty man of God. He was a former Major League Baseball player, a great athlete. But he was a drunkard, an alcoholic. God saved him and God transformed him. And God used him as a mighty preacher of the Word of God. When Billy went to a particular city one time, they said, Billy, there's a man in this city who used to play baseball with you. We call him the old timer. Billy, why don't you go by and talk to him about Jesus? If you were to talk to him, perhaps he'd get saved. We've talked to him and it doesn't seem to do any good. So Billy Sunday went to talk to this man they called the old timer. And Billy explained the gospel to him and said, old timer, you remember we had a good time playing baseball and we had a lot of fun. But old timer, there was some things that I did that were wrong, and Jesus forgave me and Jesus saved me, and he wants to save you. And the old timer said to Billy, Billy, thank you for coming to see me. We did have some good times together. We were close friends. But I remember that day when you heard that gospel band on the street corner and they preached. I remember, Billy, when you went into the mission there and you gave your heart to Christ. Billy, you went that way and I went this way. And now my life is just about over. Billy Sunday said, well, old timer, God is merciful. It may be the 11th hour, but come on in. Come in and be saved. The old timer said, nope, it's too late for me. I made my choice a long time ago. Billy Sunday pled with the old timer, but the old timer shook his head and refused Christ. Billy said, in my mind, I saw a picture. The sun was sinking in the west. It was the bottom of the ninth inning. The old timer was at bat. He had two strikes against him. The bottom of the ninth. The ball came across the plate, big and soft. The crowd said, swing, old timer, swing. And Billy said, he never even lifted the bat from his shoulder. Don't be like that man. This may be God calling you. You may be one of those 11th hour people. Maybe today's the first time you've ever really understood that God will save anybody, anytime, any place who will call upon him. It's always too soon to quit. It's never too late to start. Aren't you glad that God is not fair, but God is good? Aren't you glad for his mercy? We don't want fairness, we need mercy, and we can have it. Father God, I pray that you'll help all of us not to try to bargain with you, not to keep books, but Lord, to lovingly and joyfully serve you and trust you.
1: Amen. Maybe today, as you've listened to Pastor Rogers, you see your need to surrender to the mercy and the grace and the forgiveness of God. Aren't you glad he's not fair? Pray something like this from your heart. Oh, God in heaven, I know that I'm a sinner. I know that I deserve punishment from you, but you're offering me your grace. Jesus died in my place on the cross and rose again to new life, and you're offering me his righteousness today. So I receive that. Would you come in? Would you change me from the inside out? Rob my sin and give me the righteousness of Jesus and help me to live forgiven from this day forward, I pray. In Jesus' name, amen. Well, if you prayed a prayer like that from your heart, let us celebrate with you. 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
3: American Family News, I'm Robert Thornton. Judge William Sullivan declared a mistrial today in Lindsey Clancy's murder case after jurors said they were unable to reach a unanimous verdict in the killings of her three children after a week of deliberating at a Plymouth Superior Court in Plymouth, Massachusetts. The mistrial followed a dramatic dispute over an alleged 11-1 divide, with Clancy's defense arguing that the lone holdout juror had acknowledged doubt but was refusing to properly apply the court's instructions on reasonable doubt. Clancy defense attorney Kevin Reddington.
4: They know that they were robbed by one man for whatever his agenda was, who stole 7 weeks of the life of these other jurors.
3: Fox News contributor and legal expert Donna Rotano said Lindsey Clancy is not going free.
5: And I know that this sounds horrible to people, and I understand people who feel that Lindsey Clancy should be in prison for the rest of her life, but Lindsey Clancy is not walking free today. Lindsey Clancy is right back in the same position she was the day she was charged with these crimes. Nothing has changed. This is a jury who has decided that the burden could not be met and that they were hung today. And there may be another jury that looks at this differently. There may not be.
3: There is a status update scheduled for later this month. Change is coming to the WNBA after word the current commissioner is retiring at the end of the year. Here's Fox's Frank Lanza.
6: WNBA Commissioner Kathy Engelbert plans to retire at the end of the year. After 7+ years leading the growing league, the 62-year-old helped negotiate a lucrative collective bargaining agreement this past spring that resulted in the league's first set of $1 million player salaries. But she often had a rocky relationship with the players. In a statement, NBA Commissioner Adam Silver writing, quote, Kathy has presided over the WNBA through the most significant period of growth in the league's 30-year history, end quote. The next commissioner will have plenty to deal with, including the issue of how the league deals with transgender players. Frank Lanza, Fox News.
3: A former Texas Republican leader is dismissing the efforts of a left-leaning website trying to stir the pot related to next week's GOP midterm convention in Dallas. AFN's Chad Groening reports.
7: President Trump is scheduled to headline the event on September 9th and 10th that will give Republican candidates the chance to appear before voters and top party donors just 2 months before the critical midterms. But according to Politico, more than 70 GOP lawmakers have revealed that either they do not plan to attend or are still weighing whether to go. Dozens more have declined to share their plans. 45 Republicans who are not coming have cited various reasons, including prior obligations such as fundraisers or events in their districts that were planned before the convention was scheduled in June. Some, like Representative Tom Barrett, who is facing a tough campaign to keep his Central Michigan seat, said, quote, I just felt I'd be more useful in my district. Kathy Adams is a former chairman of the Republican Party of Texas, who serves as second vice president of Eagle Forum.
8: I think that Politico is trying to stir a pot, and I believe that the people in Texas and the people across the country are very excited about this convention. I think it is a brilliant idea, and I think 2 days is absolutely perfect in length.
7: And Adams, as she understands Barrett's concerns.
8: The congressman running in the state of Michigan, he needs to be home in order to talk to his constituents. That's understandable. But I think the majority of Republicans see the value in this. They're excited, and it is going to be a very effective convention for the Republican Party.
7: I'm Chad Groening.
3: The Texas A&M University System Board approved new core classes for the system's various institutions during their quarterly meeting yesterday. They removed dozens of courses, with the majority coming from the College Station campus. Some of the examples include Climate Change, Introduction to Latinx Literary Studies, LGBTQ Literatures, and Diversity in Sports Organizations. That's all our time for now. We invite you to see more news at AFN.net. I'm Robert Thornton.
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10: How can you and I be encouraged in the midst of what we see today all around us, this wholesale departure from the faith? How can you and I be strong when our circumstances sometimes ready to crush us? And the answer comes to us screaming from the words of the scripture, "For I am with you," declared the Lord. That is the secret of courage. That is the source of encouragement.
9: Welcome to Leading the Way. This is where you'll always hear Dr. Michael Youssef passionately proclaim uncompromising truth. Many today perceive that the Bible is kind of disconnected from real life. But when you approach it with an expectant heart, God will faithfully reveal relevant truth through the Bible for each new day. That'll be especially clear today as Dr. Youssef takes you into the pages of the Old Testament book of Haggai on Leading the Way. Here now, Dr. Michael Youssef, beginning a challenging message in his series that's called Know Where You Stand.
10: In the last message, I told you that you should never underestimate Satan's power of discouragement. It is his most effective tool against the believer. By the same token, don't underestimate the power of encouragement. While Satan is the one who discourages us, God is the one who encourages us. Encouragement strengthens the weak. Encouragement uplifts the faint-hearted. Encouragement gives hope to the hopeless. Encouragement buoys up the falling. And that is why in the scripture, hundreds of times you read again and again, be of good courage, be encouraged. Whenever you see the word of the Lord to somebody saying, be of good courage, be encouraged, have courage. Whenever you see that in the scripture, you can be absolutely sure that most times, if not all times, it is because that person being discouraged. And that person is desperately in need of encouragement. And as we come to this concluding message from that magnificent book of Haggai, we see how the Lord Himself encourages His faithful people. He encourages the remnant. Even though they were discouraged, even though they were tempted to give up the work, even though they were going through a tough time, but the Lord did not rebuke them, He encouraged them. And this is a word from the Lord for us today. It's a word of encouragement for everyone here who's discouraged. And so turn with me, please, to chapter 2 of the book of Haggai. In verse 4 particularly, here's the word of encouragement. He said, be strong, O Zerubbabel, who's the king, or the governor, declares the Lord Almighty. Be strong, O Joshua, the high priest, declares the Lord Almighty. Be strong, all you people of the land, declares the Lord. How can they be strong when they're already discouraged and gave up the work? How can you and I be encouraged in the midst of what we see today all around us, this wholesale departure from the faith? How can we be strong and encouraged in the midst of compromise and defection from the truth? How can you and I be strong when our circumstances sometimes ready to crush us? And the answer comes to us screaming from the words of the scripture and is found in verse 4, for I am with you, declared the Lord. That is the secret of courage. That is the source of encouragement. The one thing that Satan, he would do, is that he would whisper in your ear, you are all alone. You are all alone. You're the only one. Nobody believes like you do. Nobody's holding on to biblical truth like you do. God has moved on since the days of the Bible. The Bible does not meant to be taken literally. God does not answer prayer like he answered in the Bible. Just go along and do some good and hope for the best. But God's promise, beloved, is God's promise. Amen? It never changes. He said, I am with you, and therefore you should be encouraged. I have promised never to leave you nor forsake you. And I'm as good as my promise. Keep on trusting me. I promise to honor those who honor me. Hold on. Your honor is on its way. Your honor is coming your way. Hold on. I'm your strong tower in the days of battle. I'm your strong tower in the days of battle. And the battle is not over yet. Keep on being strong. Keep on holding on to me. Keep on being anchored in me. I promise in the world you will have tribulation, but be of good cheer. Be of courage, for I have overcome the world. Amen belongs here. While the promise of God for them to be courageous because he's with them is enough, but God goes on to say other things. Whenever we're going through discouragement, we kind of wistfully think back of the good old days. Have you been there? Rightly or wrongly, we become nostalgic in the midst of our discouragement. And in the time of Haggai, the God's people looked at where they are and the very discouraging condition of the temple, and they began to weep. They were weeping. They said to themselves, we can't bring those glorious days back. It's impossible. We will never be able to bring back the good old days when this temple was in all with its glorious majesty. And I wonder if you are like me, when you look around and you see how church and pastors and church leaders are defecting from the truth of the Word of God every single day, albeit so slowly. And when you see how some Christian leaders, because they are being bullied and they're being intimidated, they gave up and they have surrendered the white flag and they have given up the battle. When you see all of this happening, we can get nostalgic. Even if we didn't see some good old days, we read it in the history and we see how in days gone by, when the God's Spirit moved with power in days of revival and great awakenings, and how people were coming to these meetings of George Whitefield and others, and they begin to weep over their sin before they even heard a sermon preached. We look back in days that we read about when God's power was moving in his church, days even when secular people respected Christian symbols, days when school students began their day with prayer. It is easy to fall back in the past. It's easy to fall back into nostalgia. I know that because I've been there. But when you begin to do that and look back nostalgically to the past, you're going to be paralyzed in the present. And that's where they were. That's where they were. And God knew that. God saw that. They were paralyzed in the presence. And when people are looking around and saying, well, what can one person do? What can one family do? What can one church do? The answer come to us because God has a word for us, for this generation, for you and for me today. God has a word because the answer comes straight to us from the Word of God. The God who encourages us makes it very clear. I know where you are. God knows how you feel. God knows what you need. God knows. And he doesn't gloss over them. He doesn't gloss over where you are. He doesn't try to cover it up and move on. He did not even try to rebuke them in their discouragement. No. In fact, he said to them, don't get down on yourself. That's what that means. Don't get down on yourself. Don't put yourself down so much. Don't look back too much. Don't let the nostalgia of the past paralyze you today. But instead, he said, be strong. Today be courageous. Because I am what? Don't be afraid. Don't give up the fight. Don't give it up. Don't surrender. How many of you needed a word of encouragement from the Lord? He's giving it to you today. Not from Michael Youssef, it's from the Lord. In fact, you see that happens again and again and again. In Deuteronomy chapter 31, verse 6, he gives that word of encouragement to Moses. In the book of Joshua, chapter 1, three times, 6, 7, and 9, he gives that word of encouragement to Joshua because he needed it. In fact, in Chronicles, 1 Chronicles 28, 20, David gives that word of encouragement to his son Solomon because he knew that he needed it as he begins to build the temple. The Apostle Paul, when he was discouraged in the prison, the Lord himself showed up and said to him, "Be of good courage, Paul." And then Paul began to encourage others, as he does in Ephesians chapter 6, verse 10. He said, "Be strong in the Lord and in his mighty power." And God was doing the same thing here in the book of Haggai, as he's doing it today to you. He's doing the same thing here for these folks, this remnant, these faithful people. And so he speaks to them. "Be strong, O Zerubbabel. Be strong, O Joshua. Be strong, all you people of the land." How? By remembering the presence of the Lord. How easy it is for us to forget the presence of the Lord. You know, when you're in the muddle, when you're in that prison cell of your own making, when you are in the dark place, it's easy to forget the presence of the Lord. In the New Testament, where believers are indwelt of the Holy Spirit, this word is even more poignant to us than it was in the Old Testament. But the Word of God does something else that is so powerful. I don't want you to miss it. He's not only telling them not to look back with nostalgia, but he tells them to look forward to the future. Looking forward to the future always will encourage you. Looking back will paralyze you. Looking forward will encourage you. And so God is saying to them, the reason you are down in the dumps is because you are looking back. And look at verses 6 all the way to 9. He's saying to them, look forward to the future. Let me read them to you. "This is what the Lord God Almighty says. In a little while, I will once more shake the heavens and the earth, and the sea and the dry land. I will shake all nations." Now, if you look historically at this prophecy, it was physically fulfilled, literally. Persia and the Persian Empire, that was so mighty and powerful and dominated the world, got shaken to its knees by the Greeks and then followed by the Romans, who paved the way for the coming of the Messiah, built all the roads in the Roman Empire and the places that it occupied, and so that the Messiah came at the right time, at the appointed time, so that the apostles and the disciples can take the gospel to the ends of the earth as they knew it back then. What is this nation's desiring? The desired one. The desired one is the Messiah, Jesus. How can the nation desire him? The nations revile him. The nations hate him. What he's saying here is that the believers from every nation is the ones who desire him. The faithful Christians from every nation today are desiring the return of Jesus. This is a prophecy of the returning of our glorious King Jesus. For in that great day of judgment, God is going to shake the nations of the earth. The proud and the arrogant kings and rulers and heads of states are going to bow to him. Even now, the little announcements he keeps sending about his coming, earthquakes and floods and tsunamis and rumblings are taking place. These are mere announcements that God is sending. I'm coming. And when I come, it's not going to be little announcements like this. It's going to be a complete shaking. These are gentle reminders that I'm coming. These are gentle reminders that the world is coming to an end. These are gentle reminders that I'm in charge. These are gentle reminders that he's around the corner, and he may be even closer than we think. For on that day, the mountains are going to fall into the sea. On that day, the elements, Peter said, will melt. The earth will shake like a leaf. The heavens will thunder with power. The mighty will be terrified. The arrogant hearts will melt like butter. The powerful will bow down in fear. Those who persecuted Christian believers now, today, will tremble. Those who hate God's people and God's Messiah, they're going to weep blood. Those who curse God's anointed will try to run, but they won't be able to hide. Those who mocked him, those who reviled him, those who hated him, those who sold their birthright, those who have rejected his truth, those who took pride in denying Jesus, those who have sought to modify his words, those who watered down his words, those who compromised his words, they will be shaking like leaf. That's the word of God. That's the promise of God. I'm going to shake everything that's been shaken. The earth will shake. The heavens will shake. Look at verse 9. You have to ask, what does that mean in the light of the New Testament? Listen very carefully. We don't have temples, and God does not dwell in places and buildings. He dwells in the believers. You are the temple of God. He dwells in you. God will never be satisfied again with animal blood. When the purest blood of all, his son Jesus Christ, was shed on Calvary, that end all animal sacrifices. God's temple are the people of God. We are the true temple of Jesus Christ. And that is a prophecy about these days. It's not going to be a mere physical glory. It's going to be a spiritual one. Don't miss this. Please don't miss this. This is important. It's a word from the Lord to every one of us. Because this glorious picture has been shown to us by John the Revelator when he was privileged to look into, peer through history and see that last day, see that end time. And John the Revelator looks in there and he sees all these people, millions of them, worshiping the Lamb from every tribe, from every nation, from every tongue, gathered together, praising the Lord. That's where the glory of his temple, the believers, is going to take place, far greater than the greatest days of Solomon and his temple. But then, in the second half of the chapter, after God reminds us of the future and how that future should encourage us to keep on going, to keep on trusting, to keep on serving, to keep on standing up, even if we stand up alone, he gets back to the present. He's back to the question, what can I do now? What can I do today? It's well and good to be encouraged about the day that is coming in which we reign and rule with him. It's wonderful. It's great to look forward to those glorious days. But what do I do now? What do I do in the meanwhile? We're still living in one of the most discouraging times. We're still living in the grind of today. We're still facing ferocious enemy today. Again, God does not gloss over that. He speaks to us here and now, this moment, wherever you are, whatever your circumstances, they may be crushing you, they may be discouraging you, they may be taking you through your own Gethsemane, but God is saying, be encouraged today. Beginning at verse 10, this is a dramatic way of God saying to the faithful ones, the remnant, the right people in the right place are doing the right thing at the right time. He's saying to them, because you did get discouraged and because you have your priorities got inverted, because you became lukewarm toward me and my work and my kingdom, because of that, you have become contaminated by the world. Ah, but listen, this is the greatest news. But from this day forward, what day is that? The day of which they repented. The day in which they reconsecrated themselves for the service of God. From this day on, the 24th day of the ninth month, from this day onward, what I'm going to do is that I'm going to bless you. I'm going to bless you. Do you receive it? From this day forward, I'm going to bless you. Verses 15 to 19, he says something important. He said, consider. Here's that word again I've been talking about in the last two messages. Consider, or give very careful examination to where you are now. Do a big audit of your life now, of your time, of your talent, of your treasure. How do you use it? Give careful thought now, which they did. Praise God. These folks did. And the last words of the prophet Haggai are directed to the governor, Zerubbabel. Listen to me, beloved. Everything hinges on leadership. Leadership can make or break an institution. Leadership can make or break a nation. Leadership can make or break a church. Leadership is of vital importance. It is so important to God that he saved his last words to the governor, Zerubbabel. He gives him a specific word because God values leadership. God understands the importance of leadership. God knows that. That is why he saved those words to him. Tell Zerubbabel, the governor, I will take you and I will make you like a signet ring. What is that? What does it mean? A signet ring, it was a very precious object for a king or a ruler, so much so that he either places it on his finger or he puts it on a cord around his neck. That's how important that signet ring was. And so God is saying to this godly leader, maybe discouraged, but he's saying to him that God is going to guard him so that the remnant will remain strong. Isn't that amazing? Isn't that amazing? So what is God saying? Listen to me. Here's what he's saying. Even in the midst of your discouragement, even in the midst of your disappointment, even in the midst of disheartening circumstances, I am sovereign. I'm in control. I stand behind all of my promises. No matter how bleak it may look, no matter how dark it may appear, no matter how difficult it is, no matter how foreboding the circumstances, I am the Lord. Amen.
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0: According to Nancy DeMoss Wolgemuth, mentors don't have to be perfect.
1: Teach out of your failures. Teach out of what God has shown you, where you did blow it, where you didn't trust Him, what you learned through that, where God found you, about the addictions that you had, about the ways that you failed. Teach out of your life.
0: This is Revive Our Hearts with Nancy DeMoss Wolgemuth, author of Adorned. For September 4th, 2026, I'm Dana Grash. This week, we've been marking a milestone as a ministry. Revive Our Hearts has now completed 25 years on the air. To celebrate the occasion, we've been exploring some of the main themes Nancy's taught on over the decades.
2: Dana, it's been such a joy for me to look back over these years and see the faithfulness and the mercy and the kindness of God. And I want to say what a great privilege it is to serve the Lord. Whether you do that vocationally, as I do, or wherever God has placed you, in the marketplace, in the home, as a student, or wherever you're serving Him, there is no joy like that of serving Jesus and others. I've had the great privilege over these years of opening God's Word day after day, year after year, and letting the Lord speak first to my own heart and change my life with His Word, and then having the opportunity to share that truth, the Scripture, with others.
0: Nancy, one of the themes the Lord has put on your heart as you've ministered to women over the years is a call to understand what it means to live as a woman of God. And on this program, you've tackled questions like, why did God create men and women? And how has He made us unique and distinctive?
2: Yeah, as our society has gone through seismic shifts over these last decades, it's been a sweet thing, and I think an important thing, for us to stay tethered to God's Word as we grapple with the truth about who God has called us to be and how we can best honor Him through our God-created design.
0: You've explored this in a number of classic series here on Revive Our Hearts, and one of the first ever recorded for the ministry was called Becoming a Woman of Discretion, based in Proverbs chapter 7.
2: A wise woman has a gentle spirit. A wise woman is surrendered to the will of God and submissive to the obligations that God has placed her under. This woman is the opposite of that. And as we've been saying, the foolish woman is a treacherous woman. She's a destructive woman. She tears down her house with her hands. Now, you may be thinking, as we've been saying, going through this passage, I'm not the kind of woman, as a married woman in particular, who'd ever leave my house and go out in the middle of the night and rendezvous with some foolish man out there. And you might not. But ask yourself this question as you think about who you are in your home, in your workplace, in your church environment. Would I be characterized as loud and stubborn, boisterous, always drawing attention to myself, out of control, not restrained? Do you find yourself resisting the ways of God, resisting authority, or you're not quick to yield? That's a picture of this foolish woman. She's not willing to yield to those who may have other opinions or input into her life. As we continue in verse 11, we see that not only is she loud and stubborn, but her feet abide not in her house. She's always out doing things, not content and satisfied to be where God has put her. Now, the woman in Proverbs 31 that we talk about, the virtuous woman, is a woman who does go out and do things. She's out buying a field. She's out planting a vineyard. She's out shopping for her family. What's the difference? In that case, the virtuous woman, the wise woman, when she's out of her home, she's looking for ways to benefit and bless and serve her family, or for the surroundings where God has placed her, if you're a single woman. The foolish woman that we're reading about in Proverbs 7 is just a stirred up woman. She's just restless. She's easily discontent. The scripture says that we should make it our goal to live a quiet and peaceable life. This woman is the opposite of that. She's always on the move, always got to have activity. And let me say, our culture feeds that kind of frenetic, frazzled, frenzied lifestyle. Has it done it to you? Do you find yourself just always having to be on the move? You can't sit still. Verse 12 says, "Now is she without, now in the streets, and lieth in wait at every corner." This woman is not a keeper at home. Titus 2 tells us in the New Testament that the godly woman learns to be a keeper at home, that her priority is to serve and bless and minister to her family. Her heart centers in her home. This woman is not that way. And notice, she lies in wait at every corner. She's not just a foolish woman in that one encounter in the middle of the night with that one man. She is a foolish woman, so wherever she goes, she's dangerous. It happens everywhere. At work, in the neighborhood, at church. And for her, it may have become such a habit that she doesn't even realize what she's doing. One of the things about foolishness is that it blinds us to see how foolish we are. And that's why, as women, we need to have other older, godly women around us who can help us see things about us that we can't see about ourselves. And if you're really bold, ask your husband. Ask your children about some of these characteristics and say, is it possible that I have some of those traits and don't even realize it? The foolish woman who has these traits in her heart ultimately is going to live out that foolishness, and she's going to wreak havoc and destruction in the people around her. That destruction may be in your own husband, in your children, in your grandchildren, in people that you work with, in others in your church. It may not just end up in an immoral relationship, but it will end up tearing down your home, the environment, the circumstances in which God has placed you.
0: That's Nancy DeMoss-Wolgemuth helping us understand Proverbs chapter 7 and warning us against being a foolish woman. For 25 years, Nancy has been helping us understand how to be wise women through the ministry of Revive Our Hearts. Here's another example from her series on Proverbs 31 called To Be Praised, The Woman Who Fears the Lord.
2: I just want to remind us over and over again that no woman can be like this woman apart from the Lord. That left to ourselves, we can never have the kind of heart that would cause us to give ourselves in this selfless, serving, sacrificial way that this virtuous woman does in Proverbs chapter 31. And yet I also want to remind you, and this is where I get such hope, and that is that any woman can be this woman. And let me remind you again that the heart of the matter is not all the things this woman does. It's not all her activities, all her accomplishments, all her achievements, all her skills. They are considerable, but those things all flow out of a relationship with God. That's the bottom line. Now, we're not going to get to the bottom line for a while yet because it comes up at the end of the chapter, but we know that this is a woman who fears the Lord. She's a woman who has a reverence for God, a trust in God, a holy sense of awe about God. And out of that reverential trust and fear and love and devotion to God comes springing forth her heart for the relationships that God has put in her life. In this case, it's a married woman. So her heart for her husband, her heart for her children, her heart for her home, that all comes out of her devotion to God. You and I cannot be the women God made us to be and wants us to be and that we want to be. Regardless of our season of life, regardless of whether we're married or single, what our calling is in life, we cannot fulfill that calling apart from a commitment to cultivate a personal relationship with God. That's got to be the number one core priority of every day of my life, to walk with God. and you say, I'm too busy, I don't have time to do that. If you don't have time to cultivate your relationship with God, then you're doing some other things that you shouldn't be doing. And we've got to just determine this is what matters. That I seek the Lord, that I know Him, that I get into His Word, that I get wisdom from Him, that I get the power of His indwelling Holy Spirit to enable me to be the woman He wants me to be. A woman said to me just a while ago, she said, after I left the last session, I was feeling so hopeless and overwhelmed and like I was just such a failure on every count as it relates to Proverbs 31. But she said then in the next session, she said, God really encouraged her and showed her His grace and the hope that there is. And let me just say, there is hope for every one of us as women. And it starts by acknowledging where we don't meet the standard. But then, as we agree with God about our failure, coming to Him for grace and for strength and for transformation to make us into the women that He wants us to be. So I want to keep, as we hold up this standard, I want to keep reminding you that we don't attain to this standard by our own effort, our own abilities. We acknowledge that we cannot attain to this standard. This is the law, in a sense, that we're looking at. And it must press us to Christ, who is our righteousness, who is our hope, and to the cross where we cry out to God and we say, break me, mold me, make me, shape me, transform me by your grace, by the power of your salvation and your gospel. Make me into the woman that I could never be apart from you, but that I am sure to be by the power of your Spirit. So I want to keep speaking words of hope and grace.
0: That's Nancy DeMoss Wolgemuth showing us how to be wise women who glorify God. That message was based on Proverbs 31. Nancy also explored the topic of femininity for God's glory in the series, A Vision for Biblical Womanhood.
2: The vast majority of Christian women have bought into this new, quote, new way of thinking. In the home, in the church, in the marketplace, they have adopted the values and the belief system of the world around them. The world promises freedom and fulfillment

0: And in many cases, it's because of choices that were contrary to the Word of God. Now, I realize that the things we've talked about in this series are not politically correct. Believe me, I know that, and we're going to have to answer the mail, okay? And much of it flies in the face of what we have been taught as 21st century, enlightened, liberated women. Much of what I've taught is contrary to our natural instincts. What I have taught here is the complementarian position of what I call a biblical vision of womanhood will never be the majority position. It probably, in our lifetime, will never be the majority position in the church. Sad to say. It is likely to make many women uncomfortable. I know that. So why have I risked doing this series? Why have I risked what people would think and how they would respond? It's because I know that the truth is right. I know that God's ways are good. And I know that God's pathway for women and for men is the only path to true joy and peace and fulfillment as a woman or as a man. You see, God made us. He loves us. And we can only be whole, we can only be free, we can only be full, we can only be fulfilled when we function according to His design for our lives. And even if we had nothing to gain from it ourselves, if it's God's way and it brings God glory, then we would say, yes, Lord. Then I would want to say, Lord, I surrender to this, even if I don't get anything out of it. But we do get something out of it. There's blessing for us. I am convinced that the influence of an army of godly, surrendered, believing, praying women will be incalculable in our homes, in our churches, and in our culture. Will you be one of those women? Will you come and join the counter-revolution? I pray you will.
1: That's Nancy DeMoss Wolgemuth in a series called A Vision for Biblical Womanhood. If you'd like to hear more, visit reviveourhearts.com. There's a link to the rest of that message in today's transcript. Today, we're exploring the theme of biblical womanhood by hearing messages Nancy's given over the years. And we cannot leave out the series, God's Beautiful Design for Women, living out Titus 2, 1-5.
0: Chronological maturity should be accompanied by spiritual growth and maturity. As you're getting older age-wise, you ought to be maturing spiritually, maturing into Christ-likeness. I love that verse, Proverbs chapter 4, verse 18, and I often put this on birthday cards or birthday greetings to people. It says, the path of the righteous is like the light of dawn, which shines brighter and brighter until full day. Now, when you're getting into your 50s, 60s, 70s, 80s, you don't tend to think of your life as getting brighter and fuller. We tend to think of going downhill. That's the way people talk about aging today. But it's not God's perspective on aging. God's perspective is that if you are a righteous person, if you are a believer, that your life is like the light of dawn. It starts out just a little glimmer of light. And then as the day moves along and moves closer and closer to noon, the sun gets higher and higher in the sky till at full noon, the light is at its brightest. That's the way aging should be thought of spiritually. And there should never be a time in your life, no matter how old you are, when you stop flourishing, growing, and being fruitful. Never. There's never a time to retire spiritually. Never a time to be put on a shelf spiritually. Again, here's another passage I love. Psalm chapter 92, verses 12 through 15. The righteous flourish like the palm tree and grow like a cedar in Lebanon. They are planted in the house of the Lord. They flourish in the courts of our God. They still bear fruit in old age. They are ever full of sap and green. Picture vitality to declare that the Lord is upright. He is my rock, and there is no unrighteousness in him. That's a description of godly old people. They're flourishing. They're growing. They're full of spiritual vitality. Their physical bodies may be diminishing. That's the part of the curse of the fall. But they are, their inner man is being renewed day by day. They're growing. They're flourishing. And they never stop being fruitful. They never stop proclaiming to others the goodness.

0: and the wonders of Christ and his gospel. And older people, let me say to you that you're supposed to be a model. You're supposed to be an example. Your character, your lifestyle should be worthy of respect. You should have a life that others can point to and say, that's what I want to be like when I'm your age. A life that's worthy of emulation, a life that's worthy of following because you follow Christ. You should be a model. But here's something else. You should also be a mentor. Not just a model, but also a mentor. You need to be drawing on your life experience to provide encouragement and exhortation and challenge to those who are younger. Now, you say, well, I've blown so much of my life. I made so many wrong choices. I have failed in so many respects. And I'm sure the older you get, the bigger catalog of failures you have that Satan can throw up in your face and say, there's nothing you could offer. Teach out of your failures. Teach out of what God has shown you where you did blow it, where you didn't trust him, what you learned through that, where God found you, about the addictions that you had, about the ways that you failed. Teach out of your life. And help those who are coming behind you to be guarded and protected in their steps. My life is so much richer today as I'm getting older because of older people who have poured into my life and have modeled for me and mentored me in the ways of God. Now, I want to challenge you older people to be willing to take initiative and reach out to younger people in the community of faith. One of the things I hear about older people, about older women in the church, I hear it said, they just don't want to mentor. And then, of course, I hear some of the older people saying the younger people just don't want to be mentored. You know what? Whether you're younger or older, take the initiative. Reach out. If you're older, find a younger woman. You don't have to be a PhD in theology. You don't have to have been to seminary. You don't have to be a great Bible teacher. Just open your life and open the Word of God and come alongside of some of these younger women and be willing to share out of your life. And then just a brief word to those who are younger. Job 12, verse 12 says, wisdom is with the aged, and understanding in length of days. Now, you can be young and wise, but there's some aspects of wisdom and understanding that you only get with life experience. Remember that. And then remember that God cares about how we treat older believers, that they are to be treated with honor and with respect. Leviticus 19, verse 32 says, you shall stand up before the gray head and honor the face of an old man, and you shall fear your God. I am the Lord. The way you treat older people is an evidence of the way you treat the Lord. Now, that doesn't mean that they will never do wrong, but the Apostle Paul taught pastors Timothy and Titus, if they are wrong, those older people, that when you appeal to them, you are to humbly and respectfully make your appeal. It's not that you can't challenge the lifestyle or the choices an older person is making, but Paul says to Timothy in 1 Timothy 5, don't rebuke an older man, but encourage him as you would a father. Younger men as brothers, older women as mothers, younger women as sisters in all purity. And then younger women, and we're all younger to somebody, and we're all older to somebody, younger women, be teachable. Be humble. Value the life experience of the older women around you. Solicit their input. Receive instruction and correction with humility. Ask questions. Listen.
1: That's Nancy DeMoss Wahlgemuth teaching from Titus 2 here on Revive Our Hearts. Today, we've been exploring biblical womanhood by visiting several teaching series from Nancy. All week, we've been looking at the main themes frequently heard on Revive Our Hearts as we celebrate an anniversary. We're now into our 26th year on air as a ministry. And what a huge blessing that is.
0: It sure is. And I couldn't have imagined all those years ago all that the Lord would have in store for us and the lives that would be deeply impacted, not only here in the United States, but around the world as the message is going out, not just in English, but in multiple other languages now. And all I can say is we give all the praise and all the glory to God. This is His ministry, His doing, and we could not be more grateful.
1: Nancy, in many ways, you're passing on a baton because there are voices from past generations that have been instrumental in calling women to be countercultural and to model their femininity after God's word. One of those women was Elizabeth Elliot.
2: And what an amazing woman Elizabeth was. In many ways, she saw the trends in popular thinking that started back in the 50s and 60s, and she could see where that was leading us. And that's why she wrote books like Let Me Be a Woman. And she talked a lot about this theme on her daily radio program called Gateway to Joy, which was the precursor to Revive Our Hearts. Elizabeth Elliot had a remarkable ability to tell it like it is, not mincing any words, and yet women of all ages loved to hear her speak.
1: Yeah, you know, Nancy, in many ways you remind me of her. I'm so glad God called you to carry Elizabeth's baton forward 25 years ago. You've stewarded that calling well, my friend. I'm proud of you. Everywhere I go, women of all ages tell me how much they love to hear you speak because your words are rooted in God's words, just like Elizabeth's were. Now, if you're listening and you're nodding your head along with me, if you've been blessed by Nancy's ministry over the years and you want to partner with us, would you consider making a donation today? 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On Monday, we'll continue our celebration of 25 years of saying yes, Lord. Have a great weekend. Be back for Revive Our Hearts. 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
7: American Family News, I'm Robert Thornton. The murder trial of Lindsay Clancy for the deaths of her three children has been declared a mistrial by Judge William Sullivan. Fox's Brian Yenis reports outside the Plymouth, Massachusetts courthouse.
8: In the end, they could not reach a unanimous decision about whether or not Lindsay Clancy was sane enough to be held criminally responsible. District Attorney Tim Cruz said this trial was not about the mental health care system. It was about the cruel and calculated murder of three children.
9: Our priority has always been to fight for Cora, for Dawson, and for Callan.
8: Clancy's attorney, Kevin Reddington, filed an emergency appeal to the Supreme Judicial Court to try to stop today's mistrial declaration. The appeal was denied. Reddington claimed that Judge William Sullivan did not do enough to investigate the lone male juror who Reddington says was accused by the foreperson in a jury note of not properly following the law on reasonable doubt.
7: Clancy defense attorney Kevin Reddington says his client is remorseful of the murders.
10: She grieves the loss of those three children, Cora, Dawson, and Callan.
7: Donna Rotano, a Fox Legal contributor, had this to say about the trial.
11: We live in a very polarized world where people see things different ways. There are laws to uphold, but there are also burdens of proof to uphold. And if you can't do that, you should not win cases. And that applies to everybody that walks in to a criminal court system, no matter what side of the aisle you are on. And so as sad as this is, in some ways, you also have to look at it and say, this is how our system works.
7: Today, the Supreme Court granted an emergency appeal from Republicans in a dispute over campaign ad prices, clearing a legal roadblock to political parties getting cheaper TV ad time ahead of the midterm elections. The justices halted for now a lower court ruling in favor of Democrat candidates who argued that cheaper broadcast ads should be limited to candidates. The decision comes on the heels of a June Supreme Court ruling that removed limits on parties spending money in coordination with candidates. A federal judge has blocked New York's controversial climate law that would have forced energy companies to pay $75 billion for weather-related damages. AFN's Chris Woodward has more.
12: U.S. District Judge Brenna Sands ruled that the 2024 statute overstepped state authority, conflicted with federal law, and violated the Foreign Affairs Doctrine. The decision follows challenges from the U.S. Chamber of Commerce, 22 Republican state attorneys general, and the Trump administration's Department of Justice. Dr. Kevin Diarodna at Advancing American Freedom welcomed the court's ruling.
13: It's great that it was struck down because it is a ridiculous policy and it is based on faulty modeling and faulty assumptions. And these people just deliberately beef up their claims about how disastrous climate change is when they really have no basis for saying so.
12: Diarodna argued that affordable and reliable energy remains vital for human flourishing, pointing to research showing that even if New York completely eliminated its carbon emissions, the impact on global temperatures by century's end would be negligible. While climate activists are urging Governor Kathy Hochul to appeal, Diarodna believes the broader climate movement is losing momentum.
13: The climate alarmist movement does not have the same strength that it did, say, 10, 15, 20 years ago, because people really are starting to understand, firstly, the importance of affordable and reliable energy, and secondly, these doom and gloom predictions haven't panned out to nearly as bad as the alarmists claim it's going to be. Thirdly, we have made an effort at Advancing American Freedom to really explain and elucidate minuscule climate impacts of these policies.
12: I'm Chris Woodward.
7: A deer found its way inside a Florida home and spent some time in the bathroom before taking a plunge into the backyard pool. The St. Johns County Sheriff's Office posted a video on social media showing the buck deputies discovered when they arrived at the home on August 23rd. Deputies used a pool brush to get the animal to the yard where it took a dip in the pool. The deer eventually escaped through a fence opening. Stocks were down today. The Dow lost 272, the S&P dropped 29, and the NASDAQ shed 77. West Texas Intermediate crude was around $91 a barrel. See more news at AFM.net.
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17: According to psychiatrist Kyle Pruitt, the author of the book titled Father Need, dads are just as important to children as moms, but in a very different way. He cited recent studies indicating that by 8 weeks, babies can distinguish between the differing caretaking methods of a mother and a father. Further studies found that infants are born with a drive to connect with their fathers. Teen rebellion is often a complex effort by adolescents to connect with their fathers by confronting his rules and values. Sadly, many young fathers today see their children's mother as the primary caregiver and nurturer in the family. But kids clearly need their fathers just as much, and in some cases, even more. Fathers, take time for your children. Don't squander the precious few years you have to invest in the life of your family.
16: For more information, visit drdobsonminute.org.
18: 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Now, here's Baruch.
19: He says, your eyes do not pity upon your vessels. Now, this is the instruments, the things of the household, the possessions. And he says, you know, don't have pity on that. That means just leave them there. Don't bring anything with you. And why is that? Well, the implication, and we'll see this in a moment, is that Pharaoh's going to provide everything anew unto them. They don't need to do anything but take possessions for the journey there and back, and just bring the family members here. Verse 21, he says, for the goodness, this is actually in verse 20, for the goodness of all the land of Egypt, it is to you. Now, the goodness or the good things. Here again, he's holding nothing back. All which he has, he's willing to provide them. Why? Because he understands the call upon this family, a wise man. And then we look now at verse 21. And they did thus, that is, the children of Israel did thus. And notice something, they're called Bnei Yisrael, the children of Israel, no longer the brothers. And what this change in language suggests to us is that now we're understanding Israel's call. And that is to be a blessing, to have an impact upon the nations. If God sends them into exile, that's what they're supposed to do. So they did, that is the children of Israel, did thus. And he gave to them, that is Joseph, he gave to them these carriages or wagons according to the word of Pharaoh. And he gave to them provision for the way. Verse 22. And to all of them, and this is Joseph, to every man he gave a change of garment. Now, literally, it's the word chalifot simalot. It's in the plural. So not just a change of garments, but changes, at least two, if not more. And then it says, keep reading, he gave something unique. But to Benjamin, he gave 300 pieces of silver and 5 changes of garment. So there was what? There was a difference. Now, this has significance because this household received something more, the household of Rachel. Now, obviously, she's dead, and Benjamin and Yosef are the only children, but he is treating them uniquely because this is the one that God began this family with. There is a priority here. And so this is recognized with these 300 pieces of silver and 5 changes of garments. And then look at something else, verse 23. And to his father, or for his father, he sent thus. What was that? He says he sent as this 10 donkeys carrying the good things of Egypt, and 10 female camels carrying natural things, bar, the pure things, the produce of the land, and also bread and nourishment for his father on the way. Now, this difference, providing this just for the father, was a way of Yosef. He's making the decisions. Pharaoh commanded him, but he's putting all this together. And the reason is to honor his father, because his father had honored him by investing truth into Joseph and spending time with him. And we have a principle. Parents, you honor your children, your sons and your daughters. And when you're old, they will honor you. And what do I mean by honor? Teaching them the word of God, training them in spiritual truth. investing in their life from the truth of the Word of God. These things are going to come back and be a blessing to you as well. Verse 24. And he sent his brothers, and they went. And he said unto them, do not be angry on the way. What he's saying here is, well, there's multiple interpretations. You know, don't be thinking about what has happened in the past and let that cause you to be angry in any way, form whatsoever. Secondly, what he's saying is, you know, don't quarrel among yourself over anything. And this is wisdom, because we need to live not being bitter or angry. He didn't say you won't have any cause for being angry. He didn't say that. He says, don't be angry. And this is something that we should pray about constantly. Don't be angry. Now, I know the verse. Be angry, but sin not. Well said. But this is implying here, angry that leads to wrong behavior. Obviously, there's things in this world that we don't like, that aren't of God, that are sinful, and we should be disturbed by that. But likewise, we should be very careful not to let things cause us to be angry in a way that's going to lead us to think and behave in a way that is not honoring God. And that is Joseph's intent here for his brothers. So he says to them, you know, do not be angry on the way. Verse 25. And they went up from Egypt, and they came to the land of Canaan to Yaakov, their father. Now, we're reaching the end of this chapter and also, in one sense, the climax. Because now, in a few minutes, Yaakov, he's going to hear something. He is going to hear words, great words. He's going to hear the good news that his son Joseph isn't dead, but that he's still alive. Now, you would expect these are the words that he was hoping to hear. Now, think for a moment. Unfortunately, we live in a very evil world, and there is separation. Sometimes children, they just go missing. Oftentimes, horrible things that we won't even mention happens to them, and they're killed and never seen again. But parents, inwardly, they hold on to hope. Maybe somehow that child, he'll come home. He'll be found. And one day there'll be a knock on the door. There'll be a phone call. There'll be something, and we'll be reunited. And deep down, that's what they're longing to hear. And it's so sad and tragic that so very few ever have that experience. But that's what Yaakov is going to have happen. He has been grieved for many years about Yosef's disappearance and the fact that the only thing that was found was his garment, that special garment, and it was stained in blood. And he came to the conclusion, a wild animal must have torn Joseph to pieces and he's dead. But that's not the truth. He was told that, but it was a lie. And what do we find? Well, notice they're going up to tell the good news to their father. Look, if you would, to verse 26. Now, verse 26 is very important because we find there a spiritual principle, one that we better take seriously and one that we mentioned earlier on as we began our study. We find, look at verse 26. And they told him, saying, still Joseph lives. Now, this word, od, we've seen it many times. Joseph has asked, is still my father alive? And he uses this word, od. And it's repetitive in the text. So now what we have is the brothers saying to their fathers this good news, proclaiming it. Still, Joseph is alive, for he is the ruler. There's that same important word referring to a unique ruler. A messianic ruler is what we talked about last week. So he's the ruler over all of what? Notice what it says. He is the ruler over all of the land of Egypt. He heard this, and what we would expect? Him to burst out with tears of joy. Him saying, I've been praying for this. Deep down, I knew that he was alive. It was hard for me to accept that he was dead. These are the words that I've been waiting for over 20 years. But notice what the text says. We read here, Vayafag libo. Now, this word, you know, many English translators translate it very peculiar. Because if you look, you will find many will translate it, and Yaakov was stunned. Now, there's no way that you can look at this word, and I would encourage you to do a good word study of it. It only appears four times in the Word of God. And it never means stunned. Other translations will say amazed. Others will say that he was surprised. And all of that is not dealing with the word, but trying to bring a natural response to the text. He heard news and it shocked him, surprised him, stunned him, amazed him. But that's not what the Word of God says. Because the next word here is the word libo. Pay very close attention what it says here, verse 26. Vayafag libo. So something happened to his heart. Now, many translations, they get it more accurate. It's a fine way that they translate what it says. His heart fainted. His heart became weak. Now, what this word literally means when we look at it other places, it has to do with a hand being weakened, being stretched out and wearing out. Or it has to do with something that just lacks power, that ceases to function properly. And this is what the Word of God is telling us, is that when we believe something that's untrue, it has an adverse effect upon our heart. And we're talking not about that organ that pumps blood, but in the scripture, our heart is what we think with. It is a spiritual component of a person's existence. And therefore, when we can't think properly, we're not going to respond properly. There's a connection in the scripture between heart and faith. When it says in the scripture, and I was listening to an individual, and he was talking about superstition that's coming to the church. And let me tell you, there is indeed a lot of superstition, a lot of pagan things that have crept into both Christianity and Judaism. And we need to rid our observance of those things and focus upon that which is truth. But I was so surprised at this individual. He was talking about praying, inviting Messiah into our heart. Now, it is an idiom. We find the word heart is very important. And he was saying, you know, there's nothing in the scripture that says to invite him into your heart. Well, what is that an idiom of? It's an expression saying, believe in your heart. Now, heart is what you think with. So think, believe, accept the gospel. Everyone knows that. And today, people always like to come up with a twist, some gimmick, something to say to try to make themselves different. Let me tell you, there's nothing wrong with praying, and accepting Messiah, making him the Lord of your heart. What does that mean? That bringing every thought captive to the obedience of Messiah. That's what true faith is. It's not superstition. Praying, invite him into your life. Accept him to be the Lord. But what we see here in this passage is something very different. See, when a heart is spiritually healthy, when you fed it with truth, when you have matured it with the Word of God, when you're focusing upon that which is full of virtue, that which is good, that which is godly, that which is wholesome, that which is righteous, when you're doing these things, you're preparing your heart to respond to God's revelation. But we're seeing here that Yaakov, because he believed a lie, what happened? Well, notice what it says. Once more. Vayifag libo. And his heart failed. His heart became feeble. His heart fainted, meaning it didn't function properly. And why do we know that? Well, it says, because he did not believe them. They were speaking the truth. Was Yosef still alive? Yes, he was. Would this be great news to Yaakov? Yes, it would be. And what does he do? Because he had believed their lie. He was unable to believe the good news. Now, this has some serious implications. See, when we believe false teaching, it damages our heart. Now, what do I mean by that? It makes it very difficult for us to respond to true revelation of God. And I could give you so many examples of people turning away, rejecting, not receiving truly proper theology, proper revelation, proper doctrine from Scripture, but they hold on to false things because their heart's been injured. And this seems right in their state of darkness, spiritual darkness. So when we believe false teaching, it is going to have a serious adverse effect upon us spiritually. And we see that in Jacob. So his heart fainted, his heart ceased to be what it should be. It was feeble, it was weakened. And it says, for he did not believe them. So this great news, he rejected. And what we can see is the same thing today. People are given good news, that glad tidings of the gospel, and they reject it. Why? Because they have been focusing in on falsehood. They have believed things they ought not. And then when truth comes along, they cannot discern it. They are not in a position to receive it. So he did not believe them. Verse 27. And they said to him all the words of Yosef, which he had spoken unto them. And he saw the wagons, the agalot, which Yosef had sent to carry him. That is, when he saw evidence, and here's the problem. He didn't respond to what he heard. He responded to what he saw. And this is going to tell us something. In that same way, in a general sense, Israel, I'm talking about the Jewish people, aren't going to respond to the good words concerning Messiah. No, they're going to come to believe because of what they have seen. And what is that? The heavens opening up and Messiah returning. And as Zechariah says, they're going to look upon the one who has been pierced. And then they're going to respond. And this is what this scripture is foreshadowing, because we read very carefully in verse 27. They spoke unto him all these words of Yosef, which he had spoken to them. But it's when they saw, or when he saw, the wagons which Joseph has sent to carry him. Then we have this expression at the end of verse 27. And the spirit of Yaakov, their father, lived. Now, it wasn't until he believed and he saw and he heard. Then what happened? The spirit of Yaakov lived. And it foreshadows what's going to happen in the last days. Well, verse 28, and we'll wrap up. And Israel, notice the change. Yaakov, Yaakov, Yaakov. And now we have the term Israel. A new name because he's a new man. That spirit within him has come to life because of God's provision, God's purposes, God's will. Notice again, verse 28. And Israel said, Rav od Yosef beni chai, which means the word Rav is great or abundant. Now, it's just not good. It's not just I accept it. But this word Rav is a powerful word. It is a word of abundance. And it shows the transformation that has happened once he did, in fact, believe. So he says, abundant, much, great, still Yosef, my son, lives. I will go and I will see him before I die. Now, he understood something. He understood the faithfulness of God. And because of that, why does it say there, I'll go and see him before I die? Very simply, because when he heard the truth that God had kept his son alive, when he heard that message about Yosef, he was now ready to die. It's not talking about what he spoke about earlier, about going down with gray hair to his grave, grieving, mourning, being sad. No, all of that has changed because of these good message, these glad tidings that Yosef, and it's great, he's still alive. He wants to put his eyes upon him and he's ready for death. See, faith prepares us to die. Faith prepares us for what's after death. So when we look at this passage, we see so many things that relate to the gospel. But before I close, let me ask you that same question. What are you putting into your heart? What are you believing? And who are you allowing to have authority over your spiritual maturity? You need to make sure that what you're listening to, what you're seeing, what you're doing is all based upon the authority of God's inerrant word. And that's an important term. It simply means that the word of God in its original form has no errors. It is pure revelation from God in order that we might know the truth, and the truth takes ownership of our life, delivering us from sin, from doubt, from that wrong way of thinking, that we might think according to the will of God, that we might live in the purposes of God, and that we might manifest the glory of God. And unless we're focusing upon truth, unless we're putting into our inner being that which is acceptable and well-pleasing to God, we, when we're encountered by God's goodness, we're not going to recognize it. And we're going to reject, and we're going to make some of the greatest errors possible. Focus on the truth of God. Fill your heart with that which is from Him. Well, we'll close with that. Until next week, Shalom from Israel.
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20: Hello, I'm Walker Wildman. 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
24: Well, welcome back to Dr. James Dobson's Family Talk, the voice you trust for the family you love. My name is Roger Marsh, and our special guest again today is Rabbi Jonathan Kahn. He has written 10 best-selling books. They're all New York Times bestsellers. His 11th book is a slightly different take on his writing style. In the past, he's written nonfiction books. This one comes from more of the storytelling approach, and it's a book that is just now out, as I mentioned. If you like The Harbinger, you are going to be absolutely fascinated with his newest book called The Altar of Pergamon, where the Apostle John is describing some things that we refer to as the throne of Satan in Revelation 2:13. And this is just an amazing work that we have linked up at drjamesdobson.org. Rabbi Jonathan Kahn, welcome back to Dr. James Dobson's Family Talk for part two of this conversation.
25: Great to be back with you, Roger. And the story involves a man who's a skeptic named Ariel Herzog, and he receives this page from a cryptic book. He can't decipher it, and he needs the help of a woman named Lara, who's actually a believer, and they're kind of opponents, but they're forced together, and the journey takes them across the world to Istanbul and Cuba, Havana, Cuba, to Berlin and Moscow, and at each point there's a mysterious person who reveals the next mystery and gives them the next page. And at the same time, there's kind of a force, an agency linked to the altar that's trying to stop them. Mm. So it's like a thriller, you know, but it's revealing. And so there have to be, we counted like 200 mysteries. It's totally real. And one of the reasons why I say that is I'm praying, and really my hope is not only that it goes to believers, but that people in your life who are not believers, who are not saved, and then you give it to them because they're going to be drawn into the story, and whoa, okay, it's like Indiana Jones, it's like the Da Vinci Code, but it's God, and it leads to salvation. So that's my hope. That's really my hope with it.
24: I love the meaningfulness of this and the purpose and the intent that you've put into this brand new book, Rabbi Jonathan Kahn. We talked in our opening segment, part one of this conversation, which is up now at drjamesdobson.org, about Adolf Hitler, the Third Reich, World War I, World War II, and some of the connections there. But this mystery does have a connection to communism, to Karl Marx, Soviet Union. Help us understand that connection as well.
25: Yeah. For those who didn't hear it, in a quick nutshell, this altar of Pergamon or throne of Satan is taken from Pergamon. It goes to Germany. Everything happens in Germany. World wars come from Germany. Where, you know, the Holocaust, all these things, Hitler, all that. And now at the end of the war, World War II, Hitler is dead. And so there's nobody there. And so, nobody owning the altar, but it's going to pass to another hand. Now, to set the stage with Karl Marx, you know, people right now, there's a resurgence in socialism. And a lot of the young are like, wow, this sounds like a great thing, a great idea. Well, it's not. And the thing is that it begins with Karl Marx. Now, what people don't realize, Karl Marx is part of this. First of all, Karl Marx is born in the land that is going to become Germany. Karl Marx is German. And this is the culture that is going to have, again, the altar. And by the way, people might think that, you know, communism, the main part of communism, it's Russia, Soviet Union. No, communism came from Germany, the same place that had the altar, okay? So it's not only Nazism, it's communism. And the thing is that what happens is Karl Marx is raised knowing about Jesus, actually. Mm. And when he's 17 years old, he writes a devotion to Jesus, saying how we have to get so closer to Jesus. But when he's 18, they send him to Berlin, which is basically going to be the place where this throne of Satan is going to be. A change takes place with him that very year, and he starts writing strange verses. That it's as if he was taken over. It's as if the devil was speaking right through Karl Marx. He writes things. He says things like, "A God has taken away from me like what I had, and I'll have revenge." And he says that, you know, in Isaiah, the devil says, "I will exalt my throne." Well, Karl Marx writes, "I will lift up my throne to the highest." It's like the words of Satan. Mm. He says, this Karl Marx saying, "I will bring the world to destruction, and I will walk the ruins as a god." And he says, "I have this sword." And he says, the prince of darkness has given me this sword, says Karl Marx. And Marx's favorite verse throughout his life was quoting the demon from Faust, saying, "Everything that exists deserves to be destroyed." That's Karl Marx. And that's at the root of Marxism. Right. And Marx, he ends up writing the manifesto. Nobody reads it. Basically, I mean, and within a short time, he becomes forgotten. And in fact, if it wasn't for something that happened, we would never have heard of Karl Marx. He becomes forgotten. He's living in exile. He's a hermit. There's no movement and there's nothing. And he doesn't even talk about the manifesto, nothing. But then something happens that changes everything. And it happens at this, it's the altar of Pergamon. At the same moment, the altar is brought to Germany, as we talked before, and that's when anti-Semitism comes in the world. There is a resurrection of Marxism in Germany, where the altar is resurrected. And there's a number of events that cause it. We won't have time to go into it, but with the altar. And so at the same moment that the altar comes to Germany, the Marxism is revived in Germany, and the manifesto is re-released. You know, nobody read it, pretty much. Now it's re-released in German, and for the first time, it's given the name the Communist Manifesto. And it's going to become the most second-read book in the world after the Bible. But it all resurrects at that time. And at the same moment, one of Marx's books, when the altar comes to Germany, goes to Russia, And in Russia, you've got a guy named Vladimir Lenin. And Vladimir Lenin, the key moment is going to be when Lenin becomes a revolutionary and he comes upon the book of Karl Marx, when they come together. So the thing is, remember I told you in the last one, when they started piecing together the altar for the first time in Berlin, the throne of Satan. And at that same moment, when it appears, Hitler is born into the world. Same year, same moment. Well, that's 1889. Same year, when they put it together, that's when Lenin comes into Marx, comes together with Marx. And that's gonna change the world. And the thing is that, but there's another part of this mystery, because there's another child who was born into the world, and he's born with when they put the shovels into the earth to start unearthing the altar of Pergamon or the throne of Satan, when they do that, this other child is born. So he comes into the world also as the altar. What's his name? His name is Joseph Stalin. So now you got Stalin comes into the world with the altar. Hitler comes into the world with the altar. Mm. And he's going to be part of the mystery as well. So what's going to happen is Nazism being formed in Germany, but you have communism and Marxism also rising. And it's going to, as we know, it's going to take over the Soviet Union. And the Soviet Union is going to become the first communist state. Now, a lot of times people think that the communists overthrew the Tsar. They never did. They never overthrew Tyria. The Russian people overthrew the Tsar. But what communism did is they overthrew democracy. Lenin came to Russia when they were about to have a democracy, and he overthrew it with communism or Marxism. Okay, but the secret story is that it wasn't just Lenin coming. What happened was he was sent to Russia, and he was sent by Germany, and it was a plot to send Lenin and destabilize Russia, who was an enemy of Germany at the time. And so the plot came from Berlin, where the throne of Satan was. So even the Soviet Union and the birth is linked to this mystery. And when we last spoke, Roger, we left it off where Hitler had just killed himself, you know, in 1945. Yes. And so Hitler's in a bunker, you know, and he kills himself. In another bunker in Berlin, same city, another bunker, something else is hidden. The Nazis hid the throne of Satan in another bunker. So you got Hitler in one bunker, the throne of Satan in another bunker. And what happens is soldiers come upon this bunker. They open up the bunker and they see, and it's the throne of Satan. Who are the soldiers? And they're going to become the new masters. It's the Red Army, and the Soviet Union is going to become the new owner of the throne of Satan. And so you see literally history changes. It's going to pass from Nazi Germany to the Soviet Union.
24: That is a fascinating statement. I want you to unpack a little bit more because of the connection it has with the whole world, not just the Eastern part of the world. Whenever the altar changes hands, a new power shows up.
25: Yeah.
24: Take us to 2026. What power is rising right now? And is there a Western connection to this?
25: Well, it's going to go, I promise you, it's going to go all the way to where we are right now. In fact, I will tell you, I mean, two things I said. Last time I said, it's even linked to the internet. Mm-hmm. Okay.
24: Yeah.
25: And it's also, there's also an American leader. I don't know if we should name it. We may not name it. There's an American leader who is actually linked to the altar of Pergamon. But let's lead up to it, if it's okay. I'll tell you what happens. Yeah. So the Soviet Union gets it, and they put it on a train, and they bring it to Russia. So now think about it. Russia is now the capital of the throne of Satan, owns the throne of Satan. I mean, and look, what is the capital of evil now in the world? Well, I mean, when you get from Nazi Germany to basically Soviet Union. Now, Soviet Union is already linked to the altar. But now when it gets the altar, it's almost like it gets empowered. And what happens is communism owns the altar of Satan. It becomes empowered. Communism starts spreading right then. It takes over all of Eastern Europe. Until you have one third of every person on earth is under this evil. And it's under this evil when they possess the throne of Satan. And notice something, there's a parallel here, because every power that gets this object, and now it's kind of sounding like the Lord of the Rings, but it's real. It's like an evil object. Yeah. What happens is they become the center of a war against Christians. I mean, think about it. You know, Nazi Germany hated Christianity. You know, it was pagan. Hitler wanted it destroyed, and hated the Jews. What happens in the Soviet Union? They become the key power against Christianity in the world and against Israel or the Jews. So it follows where that goes. But there's another part of the mystery, and that is that, you know, we say the word devil, and people don't realize that there's a real meaning to that. The word devil comes from the Greek diabolos, and diabolos means the one who divides, who casts through, who divides. So what is going to happen now in the world? You see, if you can divide, you can destroy. If you can divide man from God, you can destroy man. You know, if you divide man and women, you destroy marriage. You know, divide. So now what's going to happen is the whole world is going to be divided. And we call it the Cold War. But it's actually linked to this ancient mystery. Because where does the Cold War begin? In Berlin. Right when they come to the altar. So right where that is, or throne, where the throne saying was, the line comes, divides it, divides Germany, divides Europe, divides the world. I mean, you have it. Basically, you want to sum up the Cold War? It's two camps. One camp that has the throne of Satan and the other camp that is against it. You know, so that's what many of us grew up with, you know. And so you've got that going on. And the thing is that in 1958, the Soviet Union decides for political reasons to send the altar back to now East Berlin. Okay, this is still communism. The Soviet Union is still controlling the altar. Communism still has it, but the location has changed. So amazing thing is, as soon as they bring it back to Berlin, and all of a sudden, everything explodes over Berlin. The two superpowers come to a head over Berlin. This is called the Berlin Crisis. And you could have almost had a nuclear war. I mean, think about it. You know, the enemy's the destroyer, wants to destroy the world. Well, the crisis continues on until Kennedy becomes president. When Kennedy's president, he meets with the Soviet premier, Khrushchev. And Khrushchev, again, wants

0: at the walls right there.
1: Wow.
0: And the thing is that now let me add another puzzle piece. And that is that you can't destroy the world without the power to destroy the world. So when did that, now we're talking about nuclear destruction. When did that come into the world? And could that be linked to this ancient mystery from the Bible? It actually began at the throne of Satan at the altar of Pergamon. It began in Berlin. In Berlin is where they split the atom. Two German scientists under Adolf Hitler in 1938 split the atom, and that started the nuclear age. So Hitler almost got, he wanted, and almost got that power, but he was kept from getting it. And so it went to America, but it all began, you know, let me just go back to that mystery. Last time we were saying, what kind of altar is it? It's the altar of burnt offerings. And that word in Greek we saw is the word Holocaust. And so what's the power to totally burn something up? It's actually a nuclear fire. And the thing is that when we use the word Holocaust today, it's only two ways we use it. One is to refer to the Holocaust of Hitler, and the other is when we say a nuclear Holocaust. And both Holocausts came from Berlin, and from where the throne of Satan, from the throne of Satan. So now you've got the power to destroy the world. Okay, so one more thing this is the most dangerous moment in world history, and that is the Cuban Missile Crisis. What happens is the Soviet Union sends missiles to Cuba, America discovers it, Kennedy quarantines the island, they put American ships in the water there, Soviet ships are coming with more missiles. The whole world is preparing for nuclear war. People are going into bomb shelters. They're putting dog tags on their children. I mean, the whole world, this is the most, if anything went the wrong way, we wouldn't be here today. Okay. So this is how real this is. Okay. But we passed, but here's the mystery they won't tell you. Here's the secret behind it all. And it goes back to the Bible. It goes back to this mystery. And here it is. It didn't start with Cuba, those missiles in Cuba. It started because Khrushchev in the Soviet Union was near the Black Sea, and they pointed out the missiles that America had put there aimed at the Soviet Union right after the Berlin crisis, because that's when that heightened everything. So he says, okay, we're going to put missiles right at the doorstep of America. Okay, so it really started with these other missiles. Where are these other missiles, these mystery missiles that really almost brought the world to an end? You know where they are? They were all standing in the land of Pergamon, destroyed the world from Pergamon, from the throne of Satan. They were all standing in the ancient kingdom of Pergamon. And remember, which I said, you know, that altar of Pergamon is linked to the god Zeus, you know, in Rome, it's Jupiter. Jupiter is Zeus. The missiles that almost destroyed the world bore the name of the god Jupiter. They were the Jupiter.
1: Incredible. Rabbi Jonathan Cahn, this is amazing. And I love the fact that you put this together in such a compelling story at your new book, The Altar of Pergamon, which is up at drjamesdobson.org. We have been kind of skirting around the issue of Israel for a moment. Can we wander through that just a little bit? Because obviously, whether it's the Holocaust and Hitler's assault on the Jews, or you know, Israel's place in the world and their relationship with the United States, and of course, the bond that we have, talk about the role that Israel plays in all of this, because I'm sure there are a lot of people looking at from October 7th, 2023 on saying, boy, things are really heating up in that region.
0: Yeah, well, it's a great question. And I mean, one is it's certainly the enemy wars against the Jewish people and Christians. I mean, those who represent God. So he's been warring for thousands of years, you know, and what happened on October 7th, I mean, totally had the fingerprints of the enemy on it. The world hating Israel. What does the Bible say? The Bible says that Israel has to come back in the world for Messiah to come. You know, Jesus said, you know, Jesus is coming. He's not coming to New Jersey. He's coming to Israel, you know. So what is it? Think about it. I mean, just what would the enemy want to do? He'd want to destroy. If you can destroy Israel, you can stop the kingdom of God. He can stop his defeat. You know, so he's been trying to destroy it. And I mean, listen, you brought up a great thing, because think about all this. When did Hitler come about? Just before Israel was about to come back into the world. You know, why did the enemy go crazy? Well, and actually, by the way, this goes back to a mystery that I probably won't bring up in most interviews, but because you brought this up, and that is this, that the amazing thing, and a whole other part of the mystery is that the timing of the altar, this coming back in the world, was timed to God bringing Israel back into the world. God started bringing Israel back in like, say, 1870s, they started, the refugees started coming back, and

0: when you follow every event, I do this in the book at the end, but every event, that's when Satan, that's when the altar of Satan comes back. And think about it. It goes to Germany. So what is Germany? Germany is used by, you know, through the, by the enemy to try to stop it all. To, if you can destroy the Jews, there's no coming back. And then who gets it next? The Soviet Union. What were they, what did they become? They became the enemy of Israel, the arch enemy of Israel in the world. And so if, whoever has that, that's what happens. So actually this mystery is actually linked to something very good, that the kingdom of God and the throne of God is coming. So Satan brings back his throne to try to stop it. I mean, it makes like total sense. It's supernatural, but it's totally, absolutely logical. You know, so we are still in that right now. I mean, we are in that fight in every single way. And this is going to bring it to where, if you want, to where we are now. Okay. If you want, you know, what happens to the altar after this? What happens is in 1989, the Berlin Wall falls. Now remember, yes, the altar. So all of a sudden, now communism loses the altar. So what happens to communism? Well, the Eastern Europe, the communism falls. What happened? The Soviet Union loses possession of the altar. What happens? Soviet Union disappears. I mean, it's like clockwork, you know, right after. But on the other side, whenever the altar changes its sovereignty, it signals also the rising of another power or a new power. So what power are we talking about now as we head to the future? And this has to do with end time prophecy as well.
1: Yeah.
0: And that is that, you know, if the enemy could not destroy the world by dividing it, he'll seek to possess the world by bringing it together. And this is end time prophecy. This is one world. And what actually possess, you have, it's in Germany right now. And by the way, I didn't plan this, but they've been kind of keeping the altar hidden for years. And they're going to reveal it in Berlin next year. But I didn't plan the book around that. I just found out. So we don't know what's going to happen here now. But the thing is that it's not just Berlin, because Germany is under something else. It's under what's called the European Union. So right now, the European Union is ultimately possessing the altar. And so the European Union is an entity that represents nations coming together as one. And, you know, the biblical prophecy, I mean, we're not, you know, there's different interpretations. The biblical prophecy speaks of a one world, some kind of one world linked of nations. And many Bible student prophecy see Europe. Now, Europe actually possesses the throne of Satan. And the other thing, bringing back to now, what happened to Europe and the West when the altar came there? What's been happening is it's been de-Christianizing. We've been watching this massive de-Christianization with the altar in Europe and even touching America, because America's part of the West too. And which brings us to one thing I promised you. Well, I gotta say something else before that. That is that you have this one world thing. Well, one of the things that's also bringing the world together is the internet or the web, okay? When was the web conceived? The web was conceived at the moment the wall came down in Berlin. The moment it changed to one world, one Berlin or one Germany, and then one, that's when the web was conceived. When Germany became a one nation again and possessed it, that's when, and that's 1990, that's when the web was officially born. Now in Hebrew, you know that every letter is a number too.
1: Yes. But,
0: well, every time you look on the web, you'll see it says World Wide Web, www, www. Well, in Hebrew, in the language of the Bible, it's not www, it's vav, vav, vav, which is the number 6. In other words, 666 on every computer. Just throwing that in.
1: Yeah.
0: You know, so, but I will tell you, we won't be able to reveal it except say, there is an American leader who's on the stage right now. It's not Trump, I will say, you know, but he's on the stage, who is actually linked to the altar of Pergamon and actually went over to Berlin, made a speech calling the world to become one, came back to America, began his rise to world power. And when he was on the stage beginning his rise, they had erected in back of him this massive structure. The structure they erected, I don't think they knew what they were doing, they even realized it, was a replica of the altar of Pergamon, throne of American leader. I'm not going to reveal it. It is in the book, but it's not going to reveal it. So we are, you know, there's so much, but the thing is that I'm just giving I know it sounds like I'm trying to go fast, but there's so much to this, but it's ultimately a message of hope. I mean, I always go to hope and actually the man goes to salvation in the book. That's why I'm hoping that, again, people get it for unsaved people as well.
1: Lovely. Wonderful resource to have. that's entertaining, but also very informative for us in the body of Christ, it will no doubt have an impact on unbelievers as well, of all different backgrounds. The book, again, is called The Altar of Pergamon by Rabbi Jonathan Kahn. It's now available in stores everywhere. And of course, we have a link for more information on it at drjamesdobson.org. Rabbi Kahn, the time always goes by much too quickly. I appreciate your passion and your enthusiasm for these topics. Thank you for investing a little bit of time with us today, with our listeners here on Dr. James Dobson's Family Talk. We really appreciate you.
0: Thank you, Roger. It's always a joy.
1: Well, what a fascinating conversation today here on Dr. James Dobson's Family Talk. Our guest has been Rabbi Jonathan Kahn, and he connects the dots between ancient mysteries and today's headlines in a way that really makes people stop and think. His brand new book is called The Altar of Pergamon. It's a novel this time, but boy, is it a page-turner. 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
6: American Family News, I'm Robert Thornton. A mistrial is declared in Massachusetts after jurors failed to reach a unanimous verdict in the Lindsey Clancy murder case. Here's Fox's Jeff Manasso.
7: After 7 days of deliberations, the jury remains deadlocked, unable to reach a unanimous verdict in court in Plymouth.
8: In the matter of Commonwealth versus Lindsey Clancy, the court declares a mistrial. All prior bail orders remain in full force and effect.
7: The mistrial was paused briefly as the defense tried to appeal it. That was denied, paving the way for a retrial. Clancy admitted to killing her three young children in 2023. Her defense argued that she was not criminally responsible, claiming she was suffering from postpartum psychosis. Clancy's now due back in court for a status hearing later this month. Jeff Manasso, Fox News.
6: With the mistrial having been declared, some Americans are wondering where justice is for the three young children who were murdered. Fox News contributor and legal expert Donna Rotunno said she understands that, adding that it is a natural emotional response.
9: When you walk into that courtroom, there is a burden of proof, and that burden of proof has to be upheld. And I agree with Professor Turley that this is a win for the justice system, because it shows that a jury of your peers can make a determination. And even though they did not reach a unanimous verdict, this is a situation where we have to remove the emotion of the actual situation from the court proceedings. And when we allow the emotion to enter the court proceedings, that's when justice dies.
6: Rotunno went on to say that Lindsey Clancy is not going free in any way, shape, or form. The federal government added a better-than-expected 162,000 jobs in August. Market Watch thought we would see somewhere around 53,000. Economist Richard Stern of Advancing American Freedom.
10: So not only is it good, it's, you know, strong job growth, but, you know, it's yet another one of these where we've had deregulation, we've had the tax cuts from the One Big Beautiful Bill, some of the fears about the Iran war coming down, And you've got robust job growth coming out of it. It's also a little bit of the AI revolution, to be honest. So as much as tariffs are a headwind, and you could certainly see it in places, I'm not surprised that we've got kind of good growth that's going on. Not gangbuster growth, but good regular growth.
6: The last 2 months were revised upward, meaning we had even more jobs created over the summer than initially thought. A pro-border enforcement organization is frustrated that a Biden-appointed judge has blocked President Trump's latest attempt to curb birthright citizenship. AFN's Chad Groening has more.
11: In the wake of the June Supreme Court decision to maintain the status quo, President Trump issued a narrowed executive order that aimed to restrict automatic citizenship for specific categories of people, including children born to adults with connections to foreign embassies or organizations or to anyone considered an enemy alien of the United States. It also attempted to target individuals who engage in birth tourism. Ira Melman is media director for the Federation for American Immigration Reform.
12: You have now, after the Supreme Court's ruling in June, an open invitation for people to come here, give birth in this country. And the president is using whatever executive authority that he has to try to minimize the damage that's being done. But of course, he is running into a lot of headwinds with the court.
11: Melman says we can't just have people coming from all across the globe and giving birth here so their kids can become American citizens.
12: Our view was that the Supreme Court got it wrong, that they completely misunderstood what the framers of the 14th Amendment meant by being subject to the jurisdiction of the United States.
11: Melman says now we're trying to mitigate the damage that was done.
12: He has demonstrated that we can control our borders. Preventing people from coming into the country illegally in the first place precludes them from giving birth here in the United States. Second, we can be more careful in issuing visas. They have these partners here in the United States that cater to these businesses. There are ways that we can go after those businesses to shut them down.
11: And Melman says the problem could be solved if Congress did its job. I'm Chad Groening.
6: And that's all our time for now. You can see more news at AFN.net. And we appreciate your listening. For American Family News, I'm Robert Thornton.
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14: 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And if you go to the top menu bar and just click on events, June, you have some events coming up. This fall, there's a series of teachings that you're going to do at your church down at First Baptist Dallas. They will happen Sunday nights, 5:30 to 7. If you'd like more information about those, the events page will take you right there. It'll give you the exact address, where you need to go in the church to find them. But the question is, now the title of these teachings, Living God's Principles and Priorities. So what made you decide to make that the topic and the overall grouping of this fall's teaching?
15: Well, I haven't done it this way before, but I was thinking about something that most people struggle with, or all of us. What do you do when you don't know what to do? We all need a set of principles and priorities to help us make wise decisions. And God's principles are fundamentally truths and core values that provide clarity when we are faced with tough choices. And they keep us grounded during turbulent times. God's priorities are like, imagine a stabilizing anchor holding us secure when rough winds blow. And they help us navigate life's daily, the direction that we need to go. So when we know our purpose in life, we can wisely steward our time and experience a profound sense of success. And that's why I've chosen 8 topics. We have over 100 topics, but I chose 8. The first is on September 13th, and people can come in person, or they can view on Zoom by looking at the address there on our website when you visit hopeoftheheart.org, event and free discipleship university classes. The bottom line is these are free, and there will be a number of people who will be coming. And we had a meeting tonight with about 10 of our folks, and I'm going to start on September 13th. These are Sundays, as you mentioned, from 5:30 to 7. But this one will be ultra practical, discerning the will of God. It's on decision making. How do you make decisions? And I say this because some people have questions about God's will, and we're going to be very specific. But in this case, just to communicate clearly, decision making is just a process that includes making a choice or a judgment about an attitude or action. And your decisions should be based on God's revealed will and what he has decided you are to do. That way you can't go wrong. And your decisions reveal the desires of your heart. Your decisions are ultimately determined by what you desire the most. Like Joshua said, if serving the Lord seems undesirable to you, then choose for yourself the day whom you will serve. And for me and my house, we will serve the Lord. That's Joshua 24, verse 15. But what I want to be clear about is God reveals his will primarily through the Spirit of God, the Word of God, circumstances in life, and the significant people in our lives. And the reason this is important is because no one enjoys making bad decisions, yet we've all made wrong decisions. And so we have all these questions that help and all these things to lay out. But like, for example, has God already determined his will for me? Has God already determined his will for you? The answer is yes. God's will for you was prepared in advance. Ephesians 2:10 says we are God's handiwork, created in Christ Jesus to do good works, which God prepared in advance for us to do. The last question, can I actually know God's will for my life? Yes, God desires to reveal his will for you in a personal way. The Bible says the God of our ancestors has chosen you to know his will. To know his will. That's Acts 22:14. And God will reveal the whole blueprint of your life. Psalm 107 verse 2 says, let the redeemed of the Lord tell their story. One of the greatest encouragements to our team is hearing how God is using this ministry in the lives of others. 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

0: Welcome back to Hope in the Night. 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So either way, we have three ways, really, for you to get our material in your hands. Well, let's get to our caller tonight. Let's welcome Amanda to Hope in the Night.
1: Hi, Amanda. Welcome back.
2: Thank you.
1: How can we help you?
2: Well, at this moment, I'm at a crossroads in my life with, I was a victim of domestic violence with my current husband, who we've been married about 11 years. And it was off and on, hitting in the head, strangling, arguments, and a lot of it got physical. He had been arrested a couple of times and bonded out immediately. Basically, there was a turning point where we got an argument, he left, and then that morning he came to the house to take my cell phone from me. And he was trying to pry him out of my hands, and he was strangling me, and all the kids saw him. Hmm. And my oldest daughter, who is now 18, this happened when she was about 13, she called 911, and he was arrested. And all the kids, said, don't get back with him. And we had five kids in the home, and they were very small at the time. There were two. One was a 2-year-old, a 5- and 6-year-old, and a 10-year-old, and a 13-year-old. Mm. There was lots of kids in the home, and they saw this. And the mistake I made was, even though I had an emergency protective order, it was like lasted. I ended up letting him come back in the home, and that was a pretty big mistake. And at that point, I should have divorced him, but I got back with him because he was sweet. And he said, I'm so sorry. I'm going to be on probation now, which they did put him on probation for 2 years. And he said, I'm going to have to do battery intervention program. And, he's like, I think it's going to help. And for those 2 years, he was okay, but he started getting more angry with the children. And so now there was open CPS cases shut. There was about 4 CPS cases between in a short time period. Like, we had one almost every year where he would do something to one of the kids. They would tell the counselor. Counselor would report it. The case would be open. Then they would rule it out, saying, oh, it wasn't enough. But the most recent one that led me to go file for divorce, I finally got the strength, was this most recent incident about June the 6th, he got mad that my daughter was playing on a cell phone, which I had given her permission, but he kind of overruled. He's like, overruled my rule. I said, well, I allowed her to play with it for 30 minutes while I went for a walk. And then I told her when I'd get back, I'd take it from her. And he ended up hitting her in the head with a cell phone. And it caused her head to bang into the wall. And so when I came in the room, I said, are you okay? And she's like, yeah, he hit me in the head. She had a bruise on her face already. It was already getting red. The next day, it was actually worse. And I had called the police here, and they said that it wasn't enough for him to be arrested. And I was very surprised of that. I was really disappointed that they didn't do anything to him. The next day she happened to have a counseling appointment, and she told her counselor, and the counselor, called CPS, and right away they came to the house and asked them to leave for 30 days. They took him out of the home. And so that was my opportunity, I felt, was to go file for divorce. So we're in the process now of divorce, but the CPS came back 30 days have passed, and they said that they ruled it out as abuse, like it was ruled out, even though there was she was forensically interviewed by a counselor and also at Cook Children's Medical Center. You know, they saw the bruising, there's, you know, but yet they ruled it out that it wasn't abuse. They said it wasn't enough. They said one bruise, being hit in the head, wasn't anything really. So I'm just struggling with, that was my whole basis of going and filing for divorce. I'm like, I'm not going to take this anymore. You're hurting the kids too, and I'm done with you. And he's come back to me and is kind of trying to charm me, and I'm almost falling into the trap again of wanting to get back with him and falling for, like, I've been secretly meeting with him and having talks with him, and, you know, the kids don't know that I've been meeting with him, and he's trying to get back in the home and get back with me and have me cancel the divorce and everything, and I don't know what to do. That's what, you know, I'm getting weak of what I need to do. And I just, you know, need some guidance, and I need discernment, discernment.
1: Well, let me, are you aware of what is called the cycle of abuse?
2: Yes.
1: Okay. That means that this happens over and over and over and over. That's why it's called, and this doesn't, it's not pointing at you, it's just what is typical of men who are physically abusive. I call it the three stages. There's the agitated stage where anxiety and tension mark the beginning phase of abuse.
2: Mm-hmm. Mm-hmm.
1: An abusive husband communicates dissatisfaction over something usually relatively small, but he blames his wife. Then by inflicting verbal and emotional abuse, he maintains passive psychological control over his wife, thus creating a fear of some type of pain. During this stage, many victims buy into the lies spoken to them, and they accept responsibility for an abusive mate's unhappiness. Therefore, they try to adjust their own behavior, thinking, well, if I just change, then he'll be fine. And by trying to appease the abuser, that's not really solving the tension in the home. However, these efforts only provoke more anger because the abuser doesn't want to be appeased, but rather to explode. And the Bible says, from the fruit of their lies, people enjoy good things, but the unfaithful have an appetite for violence. That's Proverbs 13, verse 2. Then there's the acute stage. The three stages would be what I first mentioned, the agitated stage. Number two is the acute stage. And then number three is going to be the apologetic stage. Okay, mm-hmm. In the acute stage, this phase means the pressure becomes so intense that the abuser erupts and gives full vent to anger. When violent behavior is unleashed, family members and outsiders or police are often called to diffuse the rage. And this acute stage of aggressive behavior doesn't last long, but over time, these overpowering outbursts become more frequent and more dangerous. The Bible says an angry person stirs up conflict, and a hot-tempered person commits many sins. That's Proverbs 29, verse 22. Then the third stage, there are three stages. This apologetic stage can be called the honeymoon phase, where the abuser becomes contrite, even sweet, and the abused person feels soothed by these outwardly loving actions with renewed hope for change and the desire to have a successful relationship, the abused views these overtures as genuine, heartfelt apologies, and extends forgiveness. Mm-hmm. But as with all honeymoons, how long does a honeymoon last?
2: It's like a weekend.
1: So that's the point. This is the honeymoon phase. A honeymoon doesn't last. And the cycle of anger occurs again and again and again because it's really not solved.
2: Mm-hmm.
1: But at this point, this is what it looks like. It's an appearance of a transformation, and it demonstrates accepting a responsibility, apologies, bargaining, gifts, helpfulness, peacemaking, mm-hmm. patience, pleading, promises, remorse, romance, and
2: that's
1: tears.
2: Everything he's doing.
1: Okay. However, God says there, this is important, sweetheart. There's a vast difference between remorse and repentance, between regretting past behavior and changing future behavior. And there's a scripture that says it well. 2 Corinthians 7, verse 10 says, "Godly sorrow brings repentance that leads to salvation and leaves no regret, but worldly sorrow brings death." What that's saying is, worldly sorrow is, "I'm sorry I got caught."
2: Mm-hmm.
1: That's very different from, "I am so sorry for how I've treated you, and I will do everything to change. I'll do anything that's necessary to change." And the point is, this is typical when there is tenderness, words spoken that you wish were consistent. So the point here is, if you're going to be wise and you've got a choice, either I need to understand that these are tactics being used on me just to get me back. That is not change. That it may be a change at the moment, but
2: right.
1: That's not what you want, character change. And I think that's the point. That's not character. And the reason it's a cycle of abuse, it's classic for those who are committing domestic violence. And so, therefore, you need to be wise, not manipulated. Does this make sense to you, what I'm saying?
2: Yes.
1: Okay.
2: Yeah, and my kids are really relying on me to not bring them back. And every child in the home, they're older now, say, "Please don't let them back in the home."
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0: 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By leaving that phone message or sending that text, you'll get the scheduling process started. Somebody on our team will reach out to you. We'll find a time where you can join us. And it's just that simple. We would love to have you as our guest, but you just have to reach out to us. Maybe you have a simple question about God's word. You heard something. Maybe you're struggling about something that's going on at your church, a friendship issue. You had an argument. You don't know how to patch it up. Or maybe it's a long time trauma that you've been carrying since childhood. We certainly don't want you to resort to searching the internet or typing things into prompts or asking your phone, whatever the character of your phone is, can you help me with this? We want to make sure you get biblical hope and practical help from us. So please reach out to us. Now, with this program, with what we're talking about, if you need help with a domestic violence situation and you are not safe, please go to www.thehotline.org or call 1-800-799-SAFE, S-A-F-E. That organization is able to help you in a very direct and quick way if you're dealing with a domestic violence issue. So let's get back to the call now with June and Amanda.
1: Well, sweetheart, I'm concerned about you. Not just because of one thing you said, but am I understanding how many times has Child Protective Services been involved?
2: I would say 4 to 5 times. But each time, you know, there have been a time or two where they removed him from the home. It was actually twice. Mm-hmm. But the other times, you know, they just kind of rule it out, or they said, oh, you all did the parenting class and he did anger management and then he gets to come back home, or, you know, they close the case. And you know, and I feel like, well, it's really my responsibility to do something about it, you know, because eventually they could take my children, I would imagine, if I kept them in this situation.
1: Well, it sounds, I believe you said to me, your children are strongly encouraging you, or saying that, you know, please don't let him come back. Am I hearing that correctly?
2: Yes, they've all said that. They're all older now. One's 18, 13, 10, 9. We have a 5-year-old, but he doesn't understand anything right now. It, you know, he thinks Dad is the greatest thing in the world right now. So he's the only one who's not saying that. He's the one that's saying the opposite, and so that's what makes it so difficult. He's saying, Mommy, when's Daddy coming home? I miss Daddy. When can I see Daddy? Mm-hmm. And it really tugs at my heart, because I'm kind of feeling like I'm being pulled in different directions with my decision. And now there is, you know, divorce has been filed. We had their first court hearing today. We have a TRO, which means temporary restraining order, where he can't live with us during this. So we're in a safe place. But he is reaching out to me, you know, because we still discuss the kids, like, oh, they're going to, he has a supervised visitor, a visitation right now with his father is the supervisor. So he is being allowed to see the children as long as his dad is around, which is the kid's grandfather. And I do trust him, you know, and they went and saw Superman Sunday, and then he brings them back to us. But so they're having a happier time, but then they said, well, we don't mind seeing him, but we just don't want him to live with us. And that kind of gives me comfort to know, well, they'll still be seeing him, but, you know, it feels safer with him not being in the home. But my husband wants to be back home. He's like, I really miss y'all. You know, the sweet talk and all that, and I just want to get some, you know, strength and discernment and prayers for the right decision, you know, because one child is missing Daddy, the other ones are like, don't bring him back, and then he's trying to cajole me and convince me that he'll be better And it's a lot. You know, my head is spinning with all these different, I feel like I'm being pulled in different directions with this.
1: When did this, when was he first inappropriate, meaning he had anger out of control? How long ago? You've been married. How long have you been married?
2: We've been married since 2014. Yeah, okay. 2014. So it's been off and on throughout all these years, and it was heavily during about 2020, 2021, 2022. That incident where he strangled me and got arrested, that was the last time he had ever gotten physical with me personally, mm-hmm. because I think he realized, oh, I'm going to get in trouble, I'm going to go to jail, but he takes things out on the kids now, like harsh punishment, especially to our little girl who's 9 now, but he's been harsh with her since she was 4, like he would slap her in the face at 4 years old. And she has reported this to her psychiatrist that she told her, the psychiatrist, Daddy spanks me in the face all the time. And, you know, and to me, when I confront him about that, he's like, I might have told her I was going to slap her, but I never actually have. And, you know, when I asked him, what about the cell phone thing? You say you want to come back home. Have you... tell me about that, and what happened? Did you, you know, why did you hit her in the face with the phone? He's like, I didn't. So he definitely denies it, and so that's why, and it confuses me. I'm like, well, why would she say that he did that? You know, it kind of makes me
1: Well,
2: very
1: you know,
2: confused.
1: Though, there was physical proof. Did you
2: yeah.
1: not say that there was bruises?
2: There was a bruise on
1: her
2: face, yes.
1: Yeah, so... I'm hearing he's not trustworthy with his words,
2: mm-hmm.
1: much less his actions.
2: Yes.
1: Now, you know, with children, children can be very impacted spiritually. I'll use the word spiritually in terms of when children are little, young, they can't imagine who God is, and so the word God is the most powerful one, and typically the most powerful person in the home would be the father. Are you tracking me on that?
2: Yes.
1: So there can be a real challenge for children when they think about God. They can become afraid of God.
2: Mm.
1: And that is not unusual. And many mm-hmm. times when, if I'm talking even with an adult, and I'll say, would you tell me, what do you think about who God is? And if there's fear, I'll ask, tell me about your father. What was he like? And typically, that's it. It was, they had a fearful father, and mm-hmm. so they, meaning one who caused fear and abuse, and therefore it, because children are literalists and they're very tangible, so that's why when they're younger, it can be, it can give them great insecurity about God when a father is abusive. Does that mm-hmm. make sense?
2: Yes,
1: okay.
2: It does.
1: And so what you have to do then is say, now we need to understand who God the Father is. The God the Father does not have the same characteristics as an earthly father. And you can mention a number of qualities about God the Father, because sometimes they can be fine with the concept of Jesus, but if mm-hmm. they hear the Heavenly Father, then they can become afraid, because they will put onto the Heavenly Father the characteristics of the earthly father. I'm just trying to say that you might need to help or just inquire. Tell me, what do you think the Heavenly Father is like? That would be good for you as a mother. Does this make sense, what I'm saying?
2: Yes, yes.
1: So just say, what do you, individually, just talking with one of them at a time, what do you think the Heavenly Father is like? And if they, because I've done this with actually many adults who I can tell have a fear of God. And then I'll ask, what was your earthly father like? And all of, and what it is they're imposing what the earthly father did onto the Heavenly Father, who is never abusive. Correct?
2: Right. Correct, yes.
1: Yeah. So, in truth, as a parent, your job is, as parents' jobs are, their assignment is to provide and protect children. And you have a very significant role, and you have to realize you're not living just for you. You have to think about what is best in regard to your children. Years ago, I'm going to tell you a story. Years ago, when we first started this program, a woman called me and she said, I don't know what to do about the abuse from my husband. Well, I didn't know what she thought abuse was. I said, well, would you tell me when you say the word abuse? And she said, well, two nights ago, my husband grabbed me by the hair, drugged me down the stairs, and then kicked me. I said, well, that's definitely abuse.
2: Yeah.
1: And she, I'm not going to tell you all of the conversation except for one part. Toward the end, it was very clear he was physically abusive. And I said, do you have children? And she said, yes, I have a son and a daughter. I said, do you love your children? She said, with my life. I love them with everything within me. I said, would you want your son to grow up to be like your father? Oh, no. No way. I said, well, you realize with children more is caught than taught. So right. Your son is learning how to treat a wife.
2: Yeah.
1: And she went, oh no. I said, do you love your daughter? And she said, with my life, yes, I would give anything, do anything for her. I said, you realize with children more is caught than taught. The children learn to accept abuse.
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0: 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I just want to remind you again that we're here for you. 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
1: Well, sweetheart, I am for whatever God has for you.
2: Yes.
1: And what I look at is the Word of God. And the reason I consider that essential is because God himself is the author of his word, and he used human scribes, if you will, to write what he wanted said. But the Bible says all scripture is God-breathed. So God gives us what he wants us to act on or how to think. And that's why we at Hope for the Heart have material on

0: And I don't question that your husband can sweet talk you. That's the pattern, because it's about control. Control is the name of the game.
1: Mm-hmm.
0: Does that make sense?
1: Oh, yeah.
0: Okay. So listen to some of these scriptures. And I'm going to be sending you, by the way, our keys for living on the topic of domestic abuse.
1: Okay.
0: We have 10 scriptures at the very, very end that would be great for people to memorize. Like, what is the attitude of the Lord toward those who are violent? Well, Psalm 11, verse 5 says, "The Lord examines the righteous, but the wicked, those who love violence, he hates with a passion." That's strong language.
1: Yes.
0: That's Psalm 11, verse 5. Is it wrong to report a hot-tempered person who may have to pay a penalty? Well, Proverbs 19:19 says a hot-tempered person must pay the penalty. Rescue them, and you'll have to do it again.
1: Hmm.
0: Isn't that interesting? If you save them from their penalty, then you're just going to have to do it again, because it's a cycle. It's classic. Until they are literally broken before the Lord and are willing to change no matter what. And people can get there, but if it's just sweet-talking you, that's not going to be the motivation.
1: Mm-hmm.
0: Should a wife report domestic violence to the governing authorities? Well, Romans 13, the very first chapter in first verse in Romans 13 says, "Let everyone be subject to the governing authorities, for there is no authority except that which God has established." So, let me ask: is there a law against, in the United States, is there a law against domestic violence?
1: Yes.
0: Yes. So it's against the law. So it is right for you to report. This is according to God's word.
1: Yes.
0: And why should victims of abuse commit themselves to God? Well, God sees, this is according to Psalm 10, verse 14. "You, God, see the trouble of the afflicted. You consider their grief and take it in hand. The victims commit themselves to you. You are the helper of the fatherless." So God's going to take care of those who are fatherless. God is going to help those who are victims. If you're in danger, what should you do? Well, listen, this is very important. Proverbs 27, verse 12 says, "The prudent see danger and take refuge, but the simple," or it means "the foolish keep going and pay the penalty."
1: That is a great verse, and I actually sent that verse to my mother-in-law, because she was opposed to us getting divorced. She was like, "You should keep the family together for the kids," and I explained all the abuse that had been happening, and she was, you know, saying that it's a sin to get a divorce, and I sent her that verse that you just said, letting her know that, you know, that I feel like I'm doing the right thing. And she ended up, like you were saying about bailing someone out of trouble with the Bible verse, that you said, she put up like $5,000 to retain an attorney for him to get, you know, she paid for his attorney. So
0: right.
1: It's like, yeah. So I'm not getting a good response from my mother-in-law either about this. So,
0: well, are you, she,

0: probably is quoting you that God hates divorce.
1: Mm-hmm.
0: Mm-hmm. Okay. Are you aware of the second part of that scripture?
1: No, I would love to. I need to know, find that in the Bible.
0: Okay, it's Malachi 2, verse 16. And the verse reads, I hate divorce, says the Lord of God of Israel, and I hate a man covering himself with violence.
1: Oh, wow.
0: Says the Lord Almighty. Now, I'll tell you why God hates divorce. Because it was his plan for there to be marriage. But his plan was not for the husband to strangle his wife, to cause abuse on his wife or the children. That's one reason he hates it, because it's abuse is a violation. There are plenty of scriptures against abuse. So he hates the perfect plan he had for marriage, but what you're experiencing is not behavior becoming a husband who's supposed to love his wife as Christ loved the church and gave himself up for her. He should be willing to die based on Ephesians 5:25. The Bible says, husbands, love your wives as Christ loved the church, who gave himself up for her. In other words, he died for the church. So he died for those who are literally, a husband should be willing to die for his wife. That's what that scripture is saying. Not her die at his hands. Not to be strangled. Do you understand? That is extreme in terms of violence. That's not just, you know, a hit. And so, in other words, divorce wasn't his choice. But if there is cruelty and even threatening your life, you know, but in that same verse, it's, I hate divorce, and I hate a man covering himself with violence. So, the point is, yes, his plan would be for all marriage partners to be loving toward each other. But when there is abuse, that's why the Bible is clear. Do not make friends with a hot-tempered man. Do not associate with one easily angered. So you have a biblical right to move out of harm's way.
1: Yes.
0: Proverbs 22:24. And even the scripture that says, rescue me, Lord, from evildoers. Protect me from the violent. Psalm 140, verse 1.
1: Thank you.
0: I think the issue is, I'm hearing you're saying, I just want to do what's right.
1: Yeah.
0: And I hear that's the cry of your heart. Unfortunately, he is the one who is making the decision by virtue of his actions. There wouldn't be a problem if he were to treat the children in a way that would not be exhibiting any harm to them or harm to you.
1: Right.
0: So it's not like this is your choice. This isn't your choice. But you do have a godly responsibility to protect your children.
1: Yes, and thank you.
0: And I mean, that's your role. That's why a parent is a provider and a protector.
1: Mm-hmm.
0: And I understand your husband's mother doing what, you know, that's not unusual.
1: Right.
0: But technically, would she endorse him being violent toward any of the children or you? No, she wouldn't. A normal mother would not. So I pray you will do only what is in God's will.
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6: American Family News, I'm Robert Thornton. Judge William Sullivan declared a mistrial today in Lindsey Clancy's murder case after jurors said they were unable to reach a unanimous verdict in the killings of her three children after a week of deliberating at a Plymouth Superior Court in Plymouth, Massachusetts. The mistrial followed a dramatic dispute over an alleged 11-1 divide, with Clancy's defense arguing that the lone holdout juror had acknowledged doubt but was refusing to properly apply the court's instructions on reasonable doubt. Clancy defense attorney Kevin Reddington.
7: They know that they were robbed by one man, for whatever his agenda was, who stole 7 weeks of the life of these other jurors.
6: Fox News contributor and legal expert Donna Rotano said Lindsey Clancy is not going free.
8: And I know that this sounds horrible to people, and I understand people who feel that Lindsey Clancy should be in prison for the rest of her life, but Lindsey Clancy is not walking free today. Lindsey Clancy is right back in the same position she was the day she was charged with these crimes. Nothing has changed. This is a jury who has decided that the burden could not be met and that they were hung today. And there may be another jury that looks at this differently. There may not be.
6: There is a status update scheduled for later this month. Change is coming to the WNBA after word the current commissioner is retiring at the end of the year. Here's Fox's Frank Lanza.
9: WNBA Commissioner Kathy Engelbert plans to retire at the end of the year. After 7+ years leading the growing league, the 62-year-old helped negotiate a lucrative collective bargaining agreement this past spring that resulted in the league's first set of $1 million player salaries. But she often had a rocky relationship with the players. In a statement, NBA Commissioner Adam Silver writing, quote, Kathy has presided over the WNBA through the most significant period of growth in the league's 30-year history, end quote. The next commissioner will have plenty to deal with, including the issue of how the league deals with transgender players. Frank Lanza, Fox News.
6: A former Texas Republican leader is dismissing the efforts of a left-leaning website trying to stir the pot related to next week's GOP midterm convention in Dallas. AFN's Chad Groening reports.
10: President Trump is scheduled to headline the event on September 9th and 10th that will give Republican candidates the chance to appear before voters and top party donors just 2 months before the critical midterms. But according to Politico, more than 70 GOP lawmakers have revealed that either they do not plan to attend or are still weighing whether to go. Dozens more have declined to share their plans. 45 Republicans who are not coming have cited various reasons, including prior obligations such as fundraisers or events in their districts that were planned before the convention was scheduled in June. Some, like Representative Tom Barrett, who is facing a tough campaign to keep his Central Michigan seat, said, quote, "I just felt I'd be more useful in my district." Kathy Adams is a former chairman of the Republican Party of Texas, who serves as second vice president of Eagle Forum.
11: I think that Politico is trying to stir a pot, and I believe that the people in Texas and the people across the country are very excited about this convention. I think it is a brilliant idea, and I think 2 days is absolutely perfect in length.
10: And Adams says she understands Barrett's concerns.
11: The congressman running in the state of Michigan, he needs to be home in order to talk to his constituents. That's understandable. But I think the majority of Republicans see the value in this. They're excited, and it is going to be a very effective convention for the Republican Party.
10: I'm Chad Groening.
6: The Texas A&M University System Board approved new core classes for the system's various institutions during their quarterly meeting yesterday. They removed dozens of courses, with the majority coming from the College Station campus. Some of the examples include climate change, introduction to Latinx literary studies, LGBTQ literatures, and diversity in sports organizations. That's all our time for now. We invite you to see more news at AFN.net. I'm Robert Thornton.
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14: One of the places I think we consistently lose our footing is the enemy causes us to be confused about our value in the kingdom of God. 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
13: 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That's 855-577-2255. We're so glad you're here to listen. Today's message from Pastor Allen is called Science, Angels, and Jesus, the Authority of the King.
14: I want to continue a theme we began in the previous session under this general heading of Science, Angels, and Jesus, because I think there's been some confusion amongst Christians as if science is a threat to who we are and what we believe, and I don't imagine that at all. I think our faith can reconcile completely with science. The Bible's not a science book. It's not a history book. It wasn't intended to be. The Bible tells us it's an introduction to God, the creator of heaven and earth. And if you so desire, how to have a relationship with Him. And it gives you a revelation of His character enough, who He is and how He behaves and how He will engage with human beings and act towards us, that we can conduct ourselves in a way that we could participate in His kingdom. If you're interested in those things, the Bible is enormously helpful. If you're not, it's a drudgery. But to imagine it's a history book or a science book is to put responsibilities on it that I don't believe it's intended to sustain. But I don't believe that science competes with our faith. We talked about it a bit. I want to take it a step further Proverbs 14:34, you have there, it says, righteousness exalts a nation, but sin is a disgrace to any people. If you wanted to ask me for an attribute that would bring unique opportunities to an individual, a family, a community, a congregation, or a nation, it would be a desire to lead righteous lives. Amen is the word you're searching for. Okay, I know you're overachievers. You made it into the building. But you don't just get a full pass now, okay? Right, it's so far from the common conversations. It's not aspirational. We understand there's a gift of righteousness that we receive by faith in Jesus, and we kind of park it at that point. They go, you know, I'm done with it. I took the gift. No, we have to choose to lead righteous lives. Why would you do that? Because it will bring God's exaltation to you. It's worthwhile. And I don't believe science should stand in opposition to that. In fact, I think science should acknowledge Almighty God. Amen. You know, the Bible opens with, in the beginning, God created the heavens and the earth. I don't think that's a diatribe against science. It's much more logical and rational for me to believe in an intelligent designer to the world we live in than to imagine it's the result of statistical probability. Amen. That something came from nothing. That does not sound like good science to me. So I don't believe our faith is in competition at all. Science is about a method. It's a process. It's a way of understanding our world or seeking to understand our world. Science is observable, it's measurable, and it's repeatable. In the scientific world, I don't know is an acceptable answer. It's an invitation to a hypothesis, to put forth an idea and find a way to test it. I would submit to you in the theological world, I don't know is an acceptable answer. We are finite creatures worshiping an infinite God. We don't know it all. And we would be well served to admit that. We struggle with that. We rage against it sometimes, but it's not a capitulation or a surrendering of our intellectual integrity to say, I don't know. In fact, it can be enormously freeing. We talk about science, there's hard sciences, the natural sciences, biology, chemistry, physics, there's the behavioral sciences, sociology, psychology, sometimes we call them the soft sciences. They use extensive statistical evaluation. It's not that they're without scrutiny, it's just a different approach to life. It's trying to understand the world we live in and who we are. Human beings are complex entities. We're more than a collection of chemicals. We're more than just a skeletal structure or a nervous system or the complex parts of our physical person. We have emotions. We have a will. We have a spirit. And all of those are a part of our person. And a science that ignores that is an incomplete science. But a Christ follower, a person that believes in a spiritual realm that ignores physical realities, is an incomplete spiritual person. I mean, we laugh, but you know, I've told you many, many times, if your car's out of gas, you don't really need a word of wisdom or a message from an angel. You need cash and a filling station. If you're merging onto the interstate, don't pray for direction. Look. Sometimes we have this false sense of spirituality. You know, the phrase that became so popular during the COVID nightmare was follow the science. It was used like a bludgeon to manipulate us, we understand now. But both natural science and behavioral sciences are used to shape our cultural responses. And we need to be more aware of this. The fact that it's delivered to us with someone that has letters at the end of their names doesn't mean that our faith always has to succumb to that. Doesn't mean we need to be belligerent. We're walking through an election season. Isn't that joyful? And I think it's worth reminding you that elections provide for us, in my opinion, a spiritual health update. It's like getting your blood work done. You know, when they bring you the lab report in, it's not the blood test that makes you more or less healthy. That blood test is just a reflection of your general physical condition. It's a set of indicators. Elections are a set of indicators about the spiritual health of a people. And our future, whether good or bad, will not be determined primarily by politics. Amen. Our well-being or our destruction will emerge from spiritual forces with which we choose to align ourselves. The political candidates that we choose from and the professional bureaucrats that operate our governmental systems simply reflect our hearts. And if you're angry at the systems and the bureaucracies, then we need to spend more time on our knees talking to God about the condition of our hearts. Because it's very easy to become so co-opted by what I want and what I want to become and what I want to achieve in my dreams that we act as if we have no corporate responsibility. And that's not a biblical position. I'm an advocate for personal salvation, but the Bible tells us that we are a community, we're a body, and that one part of the body can't say to the other, I don't care about you. And that's not just about our congregations or our denominations or our theological affiliations. We are in community with other human beings, and we're called to be salt and light. I think sometimes we get confused on this. Cold is not a condition, it's the absence of heat. Darkness is not something, darkness is the absence of light. And if it's too cold and it's too dark, we need light. It's important. God and our relationship to Him will determine our future. And the wonderful promise of Scripture is He's able to save by many or by few. God doesn't require a majority. He requires a group of people committed to Him in obedience. See, I think we have to address the awkward truth in the midst of an election cycle. This isn't about parties or labels or elephants or donkeys. The awkward truth is we are far from God. And we're watching things flourish amongst us that are shouting at us that godliness and righteousness are not being encouraged amongst us. I mean, we know of God. We have a rich heritage of faith, and the blessing of God has defined our lives. Yet we have wandered from the truth and imagined we could secure our future apart from God's direction. We don't want to ignore His mercy or respond with defensiveness. Rather, in humility, we want to turn to God and begin to realign our lives. So please don't imagine it's about politics. Say, Lord, we looked at our health report, and we have to change our behaviors. You know, if you get your blood work back and all your numbers are bad, and your response is to change doctors, that doesn't make you healthier. No.
15: That's right.
14: And if we're looking at the report of our spiritual condition, don't get mad at the people. Say, God, you and I, if we will humble ourselves before the Lord. I put a passage in your note, and this isn't a new thing. This isn't the first time in the unfolding story of the people of God where God's people have wandered into the weeds. This isn't a first edition. In fact, this is a very old pattern of people of faith, and the opportunity is to change. It's Isaiah chapter 1, God's response through the prophet. Come now, let's reason together. Though your sins are like scarlet, they shall be as white as snow. And though they're as red as crimson, they shall be like wool. God says, you're not in a good space. Your sins are stain your perspective, but they can be washed away. If you're willing and obedient, you'll eat the best from the land. But if you resist and rebel, you'll be devoured by the sword. For the mouth of the Lord has spoken. See how the faithful city has become a harlot. She was once full of justice and righteousness used to dwell in her. But now murderers. We could give example after example. The Supreme Court struck down that imagined law they had found in our Constitution that gave us the right for an abortion. Abortions weren't banned. The church didn't celebrate. And the reality is some months after that, the abortion rate has increased, not decreased. That passage is very relevant for us on so many levels. Please don't imagine what you're watching as a political problem. If the group you're for had better strategies or more money, that's not the solution. We need a heart change.
13: Before we return to today's message, Pastor Allen wants to share a book to help you be free from worry.
14: In the Sermon on the Mount, Jesus said a half a dozen times, do not worry. Not a suggestion, it's a directive. I have a question. Are you living in obedience to Jesus or are you ignoring him? We got a new book, it'll help you. It's called Freedom from Worry. It's really a how-to guide to live a life in the peace that Jesus promised us. You don't have to have a life choked with fear and anxiety and worry. You can be free. Let's cooperate with Jesus. It's the best way to walk through our days, I promise.
13: Jesus tells us repeatedly in Matthew chapter 6, do not worry. That's not just good advice. It's an invitation to live differently. 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Now, let's get back to Pastor Allen with his message called Science, Angels, and Jesus, the Authority of the King.
14: Science, angels, and Jesus. Jesus is a king and he has a kingdom. In Ephesians 1:22, it says, God placed all things under his feet and appointed him to be head over everything for the church, which is his body. That's one of the most remarkable statements I know. What's the gift God gave to the church? He appointed Jesus to be the head over all things. He gave that to us as a gift. What can I do for fallen humanity? What can I do for humanity that broke their covenant, that chose to rebel, that walked away from all the goodness I made available to them? What could I do? I'll give my son to be the head over all things for the church. Yes. The head over all things for the church.
16: Thank you, Jesus.
14: Oh. You see, we get this, we all are, God's not done anything for me. He didn't care about me. Well, hang on a minute. He asked Jesus to be the head over everything that defines your relationship with Almighty God. Amen. He asked his son to provide the sacrifice that would make it possible for you and I to participate in his kingdom. But then he asked him to be the head over everything that would determine, define, and describe your engagement with that kingdom. Wow. What else would you ask for? Well, I wanted a better parking place on a rainy night at church. Acts 17 and verse 7. It's in Thessalonica. There's been a riot. They're accusing Paul and his team. And this was the statement. They're defying Caesar's decrees, saying that there's another king, one called Jesus. If you ask me something that seems a bit deficient in contemporary American Christendom, it's the idea that Jesus is king. How often do you talk about King Jesus if you're not in church? We're reluctant even to say his name. We don't want to wear clothing that has his name on it. We're reluctant to take the Bible with us to work. The message that's being given, the report that's being given about Paul and his companions is that they've come to town and they keep talking about this Jesus who's a king. Now, perhaps it's a bit hazy for us. Monarchy's a great deal removed from our lives. We know a little bit from our British friends. But we only have moderate respect for them because we won. I had a friend, he's in heaven. Oh, Lance Lambert, he's been to the church. He's in heaven these days, but he invited us to his home in Jerusalem to have high tea. I didn't know what that meant. I know sweet tea. And I have occasionally had hot tea. I had no clue what high tea meant. It's like a thing. And so we go to his home. There's a handful of us there. And he's preparing our tea in this rather elaborate silver tea set. His apartment wasn't that elaborate, but his tee set was. And he looked, oh, there's a point to this. He looked over him and he said, Alan, my tee set is older than your country. I said, well, that's true, sir, but if I remember correctly, we whipped you. I'm not proud of it, but I am confessing in public. But what we know of a monarchy typically comes from our familiarity with Britain. And King Charles is something of a social construct, a talking point for the tabloids. A king in the ancient Near East was something completely different. An ancient Near Eastern king was an absolute monarch, the unquestioned authority. There was no court of appeal. There was no balance of power. And when Jesus is presented to us in Scripture as the king, he's the king of all kings and the Lord of all lords, the supreme authority, the one to whom all other earthly rulers, every other voice in the present age and the ages to come will be submitted. Wow. He's our king. And the amazing nature of this invitation is King Jesus has made it possible for you and for me to be a part of his kingdom.
15: Amen.
14: And then we're reluctant to identify with him? Well, what will people say? I mean, is it possible we're more proud of being a volunteer or a supporter of the Crimson Tide or whatever? And we've been a bit embarrassed or reluctant to acknowledge Jesus as Lord of Lords and King of Kings? Do you speak of Jesus with your friends? Not your church, not the Lord, not your faith, not your principles, not your care. Do you really talk about Jesus, your King?
15: Yeah.
14: Do we talk more about what I think or what I feel than we talk about what my King says? See, I think one of the reasons we're in this place of absurdity is we've diminished the Lord to this place of he's like a companion, a buddy. A fellow traveler. He has an opinion. I have an opinion. You've got an opinion. Here an opinion. There an opinion. Everywhere an opinion. He's our king.
15: Yes.
14: Yes. We are here to represent his kingdom. He taught us to pray that way. Your kingdom come. Your will be done on the earth. Just exactly who do we imagine is going to give expression to the will of God? The people we don't like? Are we willing to go into the public square, into our schools and our hospitals and our courtrooms and give expression to the truth of God's will as we know it?
15: Yeah.
14: I'm not suggesting that's always easy or simple. Revelation 1. To the seven churches in the province of Asia, grace and peace to you from him who is and was and who is to come. From the seven spirits before his throne and from Jesus Christ, the faithful witness, the firstborn from the dead and the ruler of the kings of the earth. Every expression of power and authority in this present age, in this present world, the one defined by science, will ultimately yield to the authority of King Jesus.
15: Amen.
14: I'll look at one more passage with you. We're going to run out of time. John 18. You know this story. We usually read it around Easter season. But Jesus has been arrested and the trial has begun. And they're going to take him to Pilate, the Roman governor, because the Romans crucify people. The Jews don't. The Jews would have stoned Jesus. If the Jews had killed Jesus by Jewish rule, they would have stoned him to death. The Romans crucified people, not Jews. Now, the Jewish leadership in Jerusalem, they're conspiratorial. They're participants in this. But they want the Romans to do the dirty work, the heavy lifting. Again, there's a segment of scholars that would say, you know, it's a manipulation. I don't want to do that. I want to read the story. John 18. Pilate went back inside the palace and he summoned Jesus and he asked him, are you the king of the Jews? The one thing for which he'll be condemned is if he dares to put himself against Caesar. It's not allowed. Do you say you're the king of the Jews? Your accusers have said that. And Jesus asked, is that your idea or did the others talk to you about me? And Pilate's frustrated. He says, am I a Jew? I'm not going to argue theology with you people. It was your people and your chief priest who handed you over to me. What is it you've done? Why are they jealous of you? Why are they angry at you? Pilate understands Jesus is innocent. He has that sense. His wife's had a dream. He's had multiple warnings. He says, I don't find any reason to condemn this man to death. He's doing everything in his power to release Jesus. And now he has this private interview with him. You don't look like any king I know. No army, no expressions of power and authority that register on my scale. What have you done that's caused them to accuse you of something that they know will result in your execution? And Jesus has so many things he could say. He said, my kingdom is not of this world. It's from another dimension. My kingdom is not of this world. If it were, my servants would fight to prevent my arrest by the Jews. He had servants that would have fought for him. Remember what he said in the Garden of Gethsemane when Peter drew his sword? He said, Peter, put your sword away. If we wanted, I could call legions of angels and there'd be no threat here whatsoever. Jesus is participating in something in time because he's winning a victory for all eternity. But he's giving us insight into his kingdom. My kingdom is not of this world. If it were, my servants would be rocking your world, Mr. Governor. Living Bible. But now is a timing word. If I say now it's raining, you understand the implication of that. Is it raining? Not now. Now is a timing word. Now my kingdom is from another place. He's not saying his kingdom is always going to be of another dimension. His kingdom will come and invade this world. Amen. You're a king then, Pilate said. You're right in saying I'm a king. In fact, for this reason I was born. I came into the world to testify to the truth. Everyone on the side of the truth listens to me. King Jesus, welcome him into your home. Lord, I have problems and challenges and questions and needs and resistance and fears. Jesus, I thank you that you are Lord of Lords and King of Kings. I want to know you, King Jesus. I'll talk about you. I'll tell people about you. We can't leave our faith inside the church. It's not a part of our worship service. It's a part of who we are.
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18: This is the Phyllis Schlafly Report from Phyllis Schlafly Eagles. 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
19: A new federal law takes effect this month that requires every school and college receiving federal money to teach about the United States Constitution on September 17th. That's the anniversary of the day the document was signed in Philadelphia in 1787. Our U.S. Constitution is the oldest and longest-lasting constitution in all the world's history. Every American should read it to understand why it is the fountainhead of our great liberties, religious, political, and economic. The Constitution is the instrument that has enabled America to grow and prosper, becoming the most powerful country in the world, while at the same time preserving individual freedoms. What is it in our Constitution that caused these happy results and made people all over the world want to come to America? The first principle of our Constitution is sovereignty of we the people. The American philosophy is that government is the servant of the people, not their master. President Ronald Reagan expressed this concept in modern terms when he said that government is the problem, not the solution. The second principle is our reliance on a written constitution. Our founding fathers gave us a government of laws, not of men. The third principle of the Constitution is limited government, the concept that the federal government enjoys only the powers that are listed and no others. The fourth principle is the separation of powers so that each branch can serve as a check on the others. The fifth principle of the Constitution is economic freedom for every individual and the right of private property. The sixth principle of the Constitution is representative government under constitutional procedures. Government is by our elected representatives, not by direct rule of the people. The U.S. Constitution was as perfect as humans could make it. The great French writer, Alexis de Tocqueville, pronounced it the most perfect federal constitution that ever existed. I hope you will read the Constitution today.
18: This has been the Phyllis Schlafly Report from Phyllis Schlafly Eagles. 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
20: One day when we stand before the judgment bar of Jesus Christ, those who will rise to the top will be the nobodies of this world.
21: Dr. Tony Evans says people who build their life around status and wealth are in for a surprise in heaven, and there's a reason.
20: See, there's one thing a poor person will have that most wealthy people do not, and that is time for God.
21: This is the Alternative Broadcast, featuring the timeless biblical teachings from the archives of Dr. Tony Evans. There's a problem in the church today that can be easy to overlook, especially when we're not willing to admit it's there. Today, Dr. Evans brings that issue into the open and challenges us to examine whether we're treating people the way God calls us to. Let's join him in James chapter 2.
20: The sin of partiality, in whatever form you classify it, racism, culturalism, classism, it's fundamentally making a value judgment on another person based on unbiblical criteria. Partiality means I decide how I'm going to feel or think about you based on a criteria that is unacceptable to God. To be partial, or to be one who is involved in personal favoritism, does not refer to the fact that you may have likes and dislikes, that you may have preferences that may differ than another person. All of us have those. But it becomes an evil sin when you make a value judgment that affects how you think, relate to, or treat somebody else because they are different than you. When you and I use the world standards or our own criteria that we make up to determine how we're going to relate to somebody else because of the color of their skin, racism, the money that they make, classism, or the differences of their life and orientation and practices, culturalism, then he's going to make a point that that is evil. That is sin. Please notice that this point is being made to a people who are not suffering from doctrine deficiency. He's not condemning them because they don't have the right information. In fact, they have a lot of the right information. For verse 1 says, do not hold your faith in our glorious Lord Jesus Christ. These people had faith. They believed not in Jesus. They didn't believe in Jesus Christ. They didn't believe in the Lord Jesus Christ. They believed in the glorious Lord Jesus Christ. They used his full name. Whenever James uses the full name and ascribes it to them, they had come to the right conclusion about who Jesus was. He was Lord. He's sovereign. He's Jesus. He's Savior. He's Christ, the anointed one, the King to come. They had their doctrine straight. They would have sung the songs. They would have stood and applauded. They would have taken communion. They would have gone through all the religious rituals, liturgy, performance, and practices that we went through today. The doctrine was not their problem. Their problem, which is the concern of the book of James, was what they walked did not match what they talked. They had a practice problem. What he is saying in verse 1 is, your attitude toward others does not match your belief about Jesus. Let me say that again. The way you are treating other people who are different than you does not match what you profess to believe and what you may actually believe academically about who Christ is. Let's look at it a little closer. Number one, Jesus did not treat people that way. He did not relate to people based on godless external criteria that determined how valuable they were. In fact, he often would relate to the people who would be cast off first. You remember the widow's mite at the offering. Widows were at the bottom tier of society, and yet when he compared her next to the Pharisees, when she gave her penny, he said that this woman gave more than them, and they were the rich people in town giving more money. He gave a value judgment as to where her heart was. You see, when Jesus related to people, he related to them out of their potential, not necessarily where they were when he met them. That's why he could call Peter a rock even when he was acting a fool. Because he spoke in terms of his potential. That's why he could talk to a Samaritan woman who the rest of the Jews wouldn't dare find themselves talking to because they came from a race where people had intermarried and part Jewish, part Gentile. They were despised and rejected. And how dare Jesus talk to this woman? Who would have thought that this despised, evil prostitute would become one of the leading evangelists in the New Testament and lead a whole city of men to the Savior? Who could have predicted such a thing? Jesus Christ related to people out of what they could be, not what they were. In fact, he was called a friend of sinners. That while he understood he could not rub shoulders with sin, he also understood that he could rub shoulders with sinners as long as he didn't let their sin rub off on him. Because a sinner is a potential saint, lest we have forgotten. A sinner is a potential saint. And so he related to people in light of what they could be, not simply in light of what they were, without compromising his holiness or sharing in their sin. He illustrates his point of partiality because James doesn't want to deal in the esoteric realm of nothingness. He wants to bite. He says, let's take a situation. Verse 2. A man comes into your assembly with a gold ring dressed in fine clothes. It is obvious that he's not the run-of-the-mill guy. This guy has been somewhere and done something. He has made a mark and he has made a name for himself and it is visible. He does not hide it. It is clear when he walks in, this man deserves attention. But another man comes in at the end of verse 2. This is a poor man, and he's wearing dirty or shabby clothes. It's obvious where this man is. This man hasn't gone very far. He's not vile in the sense that he's just trying to be dirty for dirty's sake. We're told the man is just poor. his best shot is shabby. Then he says in verse 3, the sin. You pay special attention to the one who is wearing the fine clothes, and then the ushers get in the act. You sit here in a good place. Or a member says, hey, come on, I have a seat here. I have a seat here. But you say to the poor man, the man who doesn't look the part, there's a seat on the floor. There is a place for you. He says that you have made a distinction based merely on externals. That's the sin. The sin is the distinction you made. And what prompted you to make it was your motive. In other words, you cast a value judgment. You gave a criteria. You see that the rich man can offer you something the poor man can't. And therefore, based on that motivation, you make a distinction. And he calls it, in no uncertain terms, evil. He says in verse 5, listen, my beloved brethren, did not God choose the poor of this world to be rich in faith and heirs of the kingdom, which he promised to those who love him? But you have dishonored the poor man. Is it not the rich man who oppressed you, personally drag you into court? Do not blaspheme the fair name, that glorious Lord Jesus Christ, by which you have been called? He says, don't you know that God is doing his best work among the poor? He says, if you want to find out where God is hanging out, he is hanging out among the Christian poor. My beloved brethren, he's talking about Christians here. He is saying that God chose the poor of this world to be rich in faith and heirs of the kingdom. Oh, I wish I had a whole sermon on that verse. One day, brothers and sisters, the tables will be turned. One day when we stand before the judgment bar of Jesus Christ, those who will rise to the top will be the nobodies of this world. So how can you discriminate against somebody who's going to be put at the top of the heap? Who you going to be saying yes, ma'am, and yes, sir, to in the kingdom? Flip the value judgment. He's not saying treat the rich bad now in favor of the poor. That's partiality the other way. He is saying treat them as brothers in the faith, sisters in the faith, as co-heirs of the faith.
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20: 1 Corinthians 1, verse 26 says, "Well, consider your calling, brethren. There were not many wise according to the flesh, not many noble, but God has chosen the foolish things of this world to shame the wise. God has chosen the weak things of the world to shame the things that are strong, and the base things of the world and the despised things God has chosen, the things that are not, that he might nullify the things that are, so nobody should boast. God says it's easier for a camel to go through the eye of a needle than for a rich man to get to heaven. Not going to be a lot of rich people in heaven. Finally, he gives you the solution to partiality. It's like the solution to everything else for James. It's the scripture. He goes into a wonderful, wonderful development of the scripture.

that be with his kids? There are differences. Differences is not partiality. Partiality, wrong value judgments based on differences. That's prejudice, partiality, and the beginnings of discrimination. It's because you're black, I can't relate to you. Or a black man saying, you're white, I can't relate to you. Or somebody, you're Hispanic, I can't hold you valuable before God. You like this kind of food. You like these kind of clothes. You like this kind of, so you're too different. Says, that's evil. But the solution is a powerful one. Verse 8. If, however, you are fulfilling the royal law, according to the scripture, you shall love your neighbor as yourself. You're doing real good, he says. Now we're introduced to a statement that is potent. He calls it the royal law. The more complete statement of it is in Matthew 22, verse 37 to 40, where Jesus is asked, what's the great commandment? You know, you're to love the Lord your God with all your heart, mind, might, and soul, and you are to love your neighbor as yourself. The man asked Jesus one question. He gave him two answers. He says the royal law has two sides to it, one vertical, the other horizontal, and you must have both. For how can you love God whom you have not seen if you cannot love your brother whom you see every day? Romans 13:10 says that love fulfills the law. Why? Because if you had love, you wouldn't need any of them other laws. You see, we need laws because of lack of love. If there was the law of love ruling, the royal law, you wouldn't need all these other laws because you wouldn't then steal from people because you wouldn't want them to steal from you. You wouldn't hurt people because you wouldn't want them to hurt you. He says, if you operate this law, you will have covered the other laws. It is the ruling law. It is this royal law that makes us kings because it sets us free from selfishness that we might reign with Jesus Christ. All future kings in his kingdom will love God. And the Bible says you cannot do that unless you love man. And we're not talking about an emotional love. We're not even talking about liking people, because in the Bible, you can love people you don't like. Because in the Bible, love is related to a decision of the will. It is not related to how you feel necessarily at any given moment. Biblical love says, I'm going to treat you right, even though I got to work through how I was raised to do it. People say, well, I'm not there yet. No, you're telling me how you feel. That's not what the Bible's talking about. The Bible wants to know how you're going to act. And when you act in love and treat the next man that if you were in their place, how you would want them to treat you, you are acting in biblical love and God will respond to that. If you show partiality, you are committing sin. It's sin, right? It's sin, okay? Any way you call it, any way you look at it, it is sin and it is evil. Now watch this. And are convicted by the law as a transgressor. Whoa, wait a minute now. Wait a minute, you put me in the category of people who kill people? Look at what he says. Whoever keeps the whole law yet stumbles in one point, he has become guilty of all. Now, if you do not commit adultery, but you do commit murder, you have become a transgressor of the law. The key phrase is transgressor of the law. Now, can you imagine? Now, follow this now. If you are a racist, a classist, or a culturalist, God says you will not be able to tell him that you didn't commit murder. That will be irrelevant. Because he's putting the sin of partiality on the same line as these other sins. Don't call it a minor sin. Don't put this in some social category over there. Well, as long as I haven't killed anybody, if I just don't like people who are a different color, that's okay, because that's not as bad. Because James says, the same one who told you don't kill and the same one who told you don't commit adultery is also the same one who told you don't be partial to people based on evil motives. So it's not the list of rules that you keep. It is the one whom you are offending when you break them, and it's the same one who gave them all. Let's say you're hanging over a cliff. You got a chain with 10 links on it. You're holding on to it. Let's say the chain broke in the middle. Link number 5.

0: it was certain death at the bottom, you dead. But let's say link number 5 held strong. Link number 2 broke. Still dead. Why? Because they're all interconnected. And all you gotta do is break one link, and the result is all the same. You see? It's all the same. God is saying treat partiality like you treat murder. And that's why the Church of Jesus Christ has not been able to solve the race problem, because we've not treated it on the same link level as other sins. We've excused it based on how people were raised. We've excused it based on what happened yesterday. We've excused it. And what we have done is not let that link hold together with the rest of the chain. God condemns it equally. He then closes with hope. He says the law is the law. God's standard is the standard. He doesn't compromise his standard. But then he tells you verse 12 and 13. So speak and act. Don't talk and listen. Speak and act as those who are to be judged by the law of liberty, the word of God. Now here it is. Now don't move on this one. This is the big one. For judgment will be merciless to the one who has shown no mercy. Mercy, oh Lord have mercy, triumphs over judgment. The Bible says on that day, Matthew 26:36, every idle word will be judged. The stuff you whispered under your tongue, the stuff that you thought nobody heard, every idle, every cuss word will show up on your screen. Every evil statement about somebody else on that day will show up on your screen. Not only will your words show up, it says your works will show up. What you did, good and bad. But now that's bad enough. But then the Bible says your motives will show up. Hello. Many of us go say, I need mercy. Mercy, God, I need mercy. Please have mercy on me that I failed you so much as a Christian. Have mercy. Then God's going to say, watch this now. Let me fast forward this thing. And we will stop at every place you showed mercy. Hello, read your Bible. Don't look at me. Read your Bible, man. Read your Bible. Judgment will be merciless to the one who showed no mercy. But on the other hand, mercy will triumph over judgment. If the tape keeps stopping up, there was a nobody whom you made to feel somebody. We're gonna count that. There was a poor person who you made to feel special. Yeah, we're gonna count that. There was a person who had nothing. I blessed you and you shared your resources with them. I'm gonna count that. And then what God is going to do is deduct mercy from judgment. And if you have more mercy than you do judgment, mercy will overcome judgment and you can still win the day. You can still win the day. So if you're worried about the judgment seat, if you're worried that if God called you home now, you'd be ashamed, or maybe you can't even wait that long, you need mercy right now for the mess your life is in. Go find and create opportunities to do mercy, because God would rather reward you for mercy than condemn you for judgment. That's why.
1: 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The question is as old as the Bible itself. If we're saved by faith alone, what difference does it make what we do? Well, Dr. Evans will tackle that issue on Monday as he continues our look at lessons from the book of James. I hope you'll join us.

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3: American Family News, I'm Robert Thornton. A mistrial is declared in Massachusetts after jurors failed to reach a unanimous verdict in the Lindsey Clancy murder case. Here's Fox's Jeff Manasseh.
4: After 7 days of deliberations, the jury remains deadlocked, unable to reach a unanimous verdict in court in Plymouth.
5: In the matter of Commonwealth versus Lindsey Clancy, the court declares a mistrial. All prior bail orders remain in full force and effect.
4: The mistrial was paused briefly as the defense tried to appeal it. That was denied, paving the way for a retrial. Clancy admitted to killing her three young children in 2023. Her defense argued that she was not criminally responsible, claiming she was suffering from postpartum psychosis. Clancy's now due back in court for a status hearing later this month. Jeff Manasseh, Fox News.
3: With a mistrial having been declared, some Americans are wondering where justice is for the three young children who were murdered. Fox News contributor and legal expert Donna Rotunno said she understands that, adding that it is a natural emotional response.
6: When you walk into that courtroom, there is a burden of proof, and that burden of proof has to be upheld. And I agree with Professor Turley that this is a win for the justice system because it shows that a jury of your peers can make a determination, and even though they did not reach a unanimous verdict, this is a situation where we have to remove the emotion of the actual situation from the court proceedings. And when we allow the emotion to enter the court proceedings, that's when justice dies.
3: Rotunno went on to say that Lindsey Clancy is not going free in any way, shape, or form. The federal government added a better-than-expected 162,000 jobs in August. Market Watch thought we would see somewhere around 53,000. Economist Richard Stern of Advancing American Freedom.
7: So not only is it good, it's strong job growth, but, it's yet another one of these where we've had deregulation, we've had the tax cuts from the One Big Beautiful Bill, some of the fears about the Iran war coming down, and you've got robust job growth coming out of it. It's also a little bit of the AI revolution, to be honest. So as much as tariffs are a headwind, and you could certainly see it in places, I'm not surprised that we've got kind of good growth that's going on. Not gangbuster growth, but good regular growth.
3: The last 2 months were revised upward, meaning we had even more jobs created over the summer than initially thought. A pro-border enforcement organization is frustrated that a Biden-appointed judge has blocked President Trump's latest attempt to curb birthright citizenship. AFN's Chad Groening has more.
8: In the wake of the June Supreme Court decision to maintain the status quo, President Trump issued a narrowed executive order that aimed to restrict automatic citizenship for specific categories of people, including children born to adults with connections to foreign embassies or organizations or to anyone considered an enemy alien of the United States. It also attempted to target individuals who engage in birth tourism. Ira Melman is media director for the Federation for American Immigration Reform.
9: You have now, after the Supreme Court's ruling in June, an open invitation for people to come here, give birth in this country. And the president is using whatever executive authority that he has to try to minimize the damage that's being done. But of course, he is running into a lot of headwinds with the court.
8: Melman says we can't just have people coming from all across the globe and giving birth here so their kids can become American citizens.
9: Our view was that the Supreme Court got it wrong, that they completely misunderstood what the framers of the 14th Amendment meant by being subject to the jurisdiction of the United States.
8: Melman says now we're trying to mitigate the damage that was done.
9: He has demonstrated that we can control our borders. Preventing people from coming into the country illegally in the first place precludes them from giving birth here in the United States. Second, we can be more careful in issuing visas. They have these partners here in the United States that cater to these businesses. There are ways that we can go after those businesses to shut them down.
8: And Melman says this problem could be solved if Congress did its job. I'm Chad Groening.
3: And that's all our time for now. You can see more news at afn.net. And we appreciate your listening. For American Family News, I'm Robert Thornton.
10: They have seen it as observers, and they want to see it as observers, and they want to look into it so that they might join in the redemption song and give God glory. And a beautiful thought. What a salvation.
11: 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Today we are continuing John's study called Our Great Salvation. It's a series designed to reinvigorate your joy that comes from God's amazing redemption. In the course of this study, John has encouraged you to focus your attention on the many blessings of being saved by Christ. So some questions to ask yourself at this point might be, how does your salvation affect the way you're running the race of faith, the way you're living your daily life? In light of God's grace to you, is worship a high priority or an afterthought? And how should being eternally rescued from sin and death affect the way you pray, the way you talk to others, the way you raise your family, even the way you spend your time and money? Consider those questions as John begins today's message.
10: Salvation was so marvelous a reality that even the Old Testament prophets spent their time trying to understand its wonders. That's how great it is. That's how wonderful it is. Of all the things they might have searched out, this was what they chose to search at. Peter's heart is revealed here. To see the greatness of salvation, just note how the prophets wanted to understand it. The reality of salvation history in Christ consumed their hearts. They made careful search. That's a very intense word, ekzeteo. A preposition always intensifies a verb. They sought it out diligently. They made inquiry, another compound term, ex erunao, to search out diligently, intensely, because they didn't fully understand. They couldn't understand. How could they understand? Christ hadn't come. He hadn't lived. He hadn't taught. He hadn't died. He hadn't risen. The prophets didn't understand. They didn't understand a lot of things. In Isaiah 6, verse 11, Isaiah says, "Then I said, Lord, how long?" And in a sense, he's admitting, I wish I understood this. Habakkuk in chapter 1 says, "Lord, how long are you going to allow this abuse of your people to go on?" There were a lot of things they didn't understand, a lot of things they could have studied, a lot of things they could have looked into, a lot of things that must have been of tremendous interest to them. Daniel chapter 7, verse 15, "As for me, Daniel, my spirit was distressed within me, and the visions in my mind kept alarming me. And so I approached one of those who was standing by, an angel, and asked him the exact meaning of all this." He didn't understand it. The angel unfolded some of it to him. So you see, those prophets had an interesting dilemma. They were living so far on the other side of the cross and the work of Christ, there was no way they could understand it all. There was no way they could absorb it all. No way they could see it clearly. Listen to Matthew 13, 17, the words of Jesus. "For truly I say to you," he said this to his disciples, "that many prophets and righteous men desired to see what you see and did not see it, and to hear what you hear and did not hear it." They were limited. They were limited. And so they studied their own writings. And what did they study? The Messiah and the salvation that he would bring. It was not just scholarly investigation. It was a passionate, driving compulsion to understand the greatness of salvation. Footnote, some have suggested in this passage that this reflects upon an attitude of the prophets before they had received any prophecies. Some have suggested that they wanted so much to understand that God gave them the prophecies about Messiah. And that what you have here is they're making careful search and inquiry about truth that as yet is not revealed. And so they sought to understand before they received the Word of God. Then God gave them the Word so they would understand. I don't believe that that at all reflects the text, that view. It is much more faithful to the text to understand that they must have first had some revelation, or what would they have searched? What would they have inquired into? And the truth of it is, if they hadn't had any revelation about a future grace to come in Messiah, they wouldn't have had any question to ask. Because you don't ask questions about something you don't know exists. No. Furthermore, God doesn't give revelation to people who beg for it. He chooses His prophets. And He didn't give them revelation just because they were curious. I've been curious about a lot of things and I haven't gotten a revelation yet. That's not how it works. And furthermore, because verse 11 says exactly what they were interested in, and it wasn't the doctrine of salvation, it wasn't the doctrine of Messiah, it wasn't whether Messiah would suffer and triumph and save. What they wanted to know is what person was the Messiah and what time would He come. Very specific. They had enough revelation to have their interest aroused. They were not looking for a prophecy to come. They were looking to understand the prophecy that had already come. And what did they want to know? Verse 11, seeking to know, erunao, literally translated searching, searching to know, searching to understand what person and what time, who and when. Now that's understandable, isn't it? If you were an Old Testament prophet and you had all this incredible information, wouldn't you be wondering, who is this Messiah? Who will it be? Who will it be? There are some Jews still wondering that. Who will it be? And when will He come? And when will He come? Who is the Messiah? When is He coming? What person will bring this salvation? Who will be the Savior, Judge, King, Prophet, Priest? Who will be the Messiah? And what kairos, what season, what era, what epoch? Second point. The second one is that the great salvation of which Peter writes is the theme of the Holy Spirit's inspiration. Not only were the prophets committed to this, but so is the Holy Spirit. And Peter gives us a crucial insight into the fact that all revelation was divinely revealed by the Holy Spirit, and the greatness of our salvation is seen in the fact that it was the theme of the Holy Spirit's revelation. Listen, everything the prophets received, they received from whom? The Holy Spirit. Everything the New Testament writers received, they received from the Holy Spirit. Everything we read what the Spirit said. Back to verse 11. They sought to know what person or time, here's the key, the Spirit of Christ within them was indicating as He predicted the suffering of Christ and the glories to follow. Peter introduces to us then the idea that these prophets were really wanting to understand the person and the time that the Spirit of Christ within them was indicating as He predicted through them the sufferings of Christ and the glories to follow. Now, the prophecies that they wrote had those two elements, the sufferings of Christ and the glory to follow. You go into the Old Testament, read Psalm 22. It's all about the suffering of Christ. Read Psalm 69, verses 1 to 21. It's about the suffering of Christ. Read Isaiah 52:13 to 53:10 or so. All about the sufferings of Christ. Read Daniel 9:24 to 26. The sufferings of Christ. The Messiah will be cut off. Read Zechariah 12:10. He'll be pierced. Zechariah 13:7. More about the sufferings of Christ. They wrote about the sufferings of Christ under the inspiration of the Holy Spirit. They wouldn't have known that apart from the Spirit, would they? They couldn't read the future. They couldn't even understand what they did write, let alone try to figure out to write something on their own. And then he says they wrote about the glories to follow. What does that mean? The resurrection of Christ. The ascension of Christ. The enthronement of Christ. They wrote about the child who would become the king and the government would be upon his shoulder, Isaiah 9. They wrote in Daniel 2 about the one who would be the ultimate king, in Daniel 7, in Zechariah 2, in Zechariah 14. The prophets wrote about the glory and they wrote about the suffering. But all of it was inspired by the Holy Spirit. By the way, the sufferings of Christ and the glories of Christ are the major themes of Old Testament prophecy. Revelation 19:10 says, the testimony of Jesus is the spirit of prophecy. So all prophecy is really geared to testify to Christ. And in testifying to Christ, it focused primarily on His suffering and His glory, which allowed him to become the Savior. In Luke 24, Jesus said on the road to Emmaus to those disciples, "O foolish men and slow of heart to believe all that the prophets have spoken." And what did the prophets speak? "Was it not necessary for the Christ to suffer these things and to enter into his glory?" Suffering glory, always the theme. Always the theme. That theme was the theme of the prophet's study because it was the theme of the Spirit's inspiration. And so he says, the Spirit of Christ. By the way, that shows that Christ pre-existed before his incarnation in a spirit form. Notice the little phrase, in them or within them. The Spirit took up residence within the writers of the Old Testament. That's why 2 Peter 1:21 says, no prophecy was ever made by an act of human will. Listen to this. But men moved by the Holy Spirit spoke from God. The word moved, carried along by the Holy Spirit. 2 Peter 1:21, one of the most important verses in the New Testament. The resident Spirit in them inspired them to write about the glorious salvation that was to come. The word indicating, do you see it there? Spirit of Christ was in them indicating, or some Bibles may say witnessing. Pro martur aminon means to witness beforehand, to forewitness. So here was the Spirit inspiring them, testifying to a future salvation, so that what they wrote, as 2 Timothy 3:16 puts it, was God-breathed. God-breathed. Verse 12, by the way, notice it also affirms this. Down toward the end of the verse, it says that the New Testament apostles preached the gospel to you by the Holy Spirit sent from heaven. So the Holy Spirit inspired not only the Old Testament writers, but the New Testament apostles as well. So both Old Testament and New Testament are the breath of the Spirit of God. Divine origin. So the Holy Spirit revealed this great salvation to that generation. Verse 12 says, it was revealed to them. It was revealed to them. That is to the Old Testament prophets. Follow this, that they were not serving themselves, that this whole message was not for their generation, not for their time. That's so important. Can I just take a moment and remind you of a verse you probably never read? Or thought about it. You may have read by it, but not thought about it. Numbers 24, 17. Listen, just listen to it. I see him, but not now. I behold him, but not near. A star shall come forth from Jacob, and a scepter shall rise from Israel, but not now and not near. Way back in the Pentateuch, already the Spirit of God beginning to testify about the coming Messiah. And they weren't speaking about their age and their time. In Hebrews 11, we get a little more insight. Hebrews 11, 13 says, all these died in faith, all the patriarchs, without receiving the promises, but having seen them and having welcomed them from a distance. That's right. They could only see it from a distance. And then at the end of that 11th chapter, those final two marvelous verses, 39 and 40, and all these Old Testament heroes that have been named in this chapter, having gained approval through their faith, listen, did not receive what was promised. They didn't. It wasn't for their age, because God had provided something better for us, so that apart from us, they should not be made perfect. It wasn't for their time. It was for us. Now, the point here is not that the prophecies had no value. They had immense value. But only that the fulfillment of the prophecies was not for that generation, but a future generation, which would come to pass. And that ultimately there would come a time and a generation where salvation would be accomplished and Gentiles would be involved in covenant blessing from the work of Messiah. So the prophets saw the Messiah. They saw the grace to come, they saw the salvation, but they didn't know who, and they didn't know when, but it was revealed to them, it wasn't in their generation. And Peter tells us that all of this was the testimony of the Holy Spirit. How great is salvation that it is not only the theme of prophet study, but the theme of spirit inspiration. Third point, brief one. It is the theme of the apostles' proclamation. Verse 12 again, it says, in these things which now have been announced to you through those who preached the gospel to you by the Holy Spirit sent from heaven. And that statement simply brings in the New Testament apostles. These things, that is the salvation grace which is to come, the suffering and glory of Messiah, everything the Spirit inspired in the Old Testament writers, now have been announced to you through those who preach the gospel to you. Those are the New Testament preachers. In these things refers directly to the who and the when. In these things, the who, what person, and the when, what time, are now preached to you. And isn't that what the New Testament preachers did? Didn't they come along and say, the Messiah is Jesus Christ, and the time is what? Now. Doesn't Paul say, behold, now is the acceptable time. Today is the what? Day of salvation. It has come. It is here. It is here. In these things, who and when, the details of the Old Testament prophecies of Christ are fulfilled. They have been announced to you through those who preached the gospel. Who's that? Luke, Paul, Barnabas, Philip, John, the apostles. They preached it. In fact, Paul said, I am determined to know nothing among you except Christ and him what? Crucified. And why did he preach only that? Only Christ and Christ crucified and salvation in Christ. Why was he ready to preach the gospel at every turn? Why was he not ashamed of the gospel of Christ? Why? Because it was the preaching of the cross that was to them that perish foolishness, but unto us that believe eternal life. That was their message. The apostolic preaching of the cross was the message. Paul says in 1 Corinthians 2, I didn't come to you with human wisdom. I didn't come to you with philosophy. I came to you with a cross, determined to know nothing except Christ and Him crucified. So that which occupied the constant study of the prophets, that which occupied the constant inspiration of the Spirit, also became the constant theme of the New Testament preachers. And how much were they devoted to it? Listen, beloved, they died for it, didn't they? They died for it. They gave their life for it. That's how great salvation is. The theme of prophet study, the theme of spirit inspiration, the theme of apostolic testimony. And finally, the theme of the angel's interest. I love this. He just throws this in verse 12. Things into which angels long to look. You ever wished you were an angel? When I was a little kid, I used to think, boy, would it be neat to be an angel? Just fly, you know, and be good all the time. Be an angel. Sneak up on people and do good things. Be in the presence of God. Oh, have you ever wondered what it would be like to be an angel? Have you ever wondered what it would be like to see what angels see in that dimension that we can't perceive, that spiritual dimension that is not visible to us? Have you ever wondered what it's like for angels to battle demons in that sphere that's mystery to us? That invisible world that's just as real as ours, only not able to be seen with the physical eye? Have you ever wondered what it would be like to be a part of that angelic world and to experience that eternal holiness that holy angels have? I got news for you. The angels are saying the same thing. I wonder what it's like to be saved. I wonder what it's like to receive grace. I wonder what it's like to be forgiven. Fascinating. Back to verse 12 at the end. Things. What do you mean things? Matters of salvation. Into which angels long to look. Those two words, long to look, loaded with meaning. You know what the word long is? Get this one. Epithumeo. You know what that word means? To lust in a negative sense. It's describing a strong desire, an overpowering impulse. This isn't whimsical. The angels aren't saying, oh, by the way, wouldn't it be interesting to see what salvation is like? This is a passion with them. This is a strong impulse. The term, in the form epithymousin here, the term basically means an impulse that's not satisfied, a desire that's not fulfilled. And the angels have this unsatisfied desire to look into the things of salvation. To look. Wonderful word. You know what it literally means? To stretch forward your head. Or to bend down. It's used to describe what Peter and John did at the tomb. You remember? When they ran and stooped down and looked in. Same verb. The angels want to stoop down, get down here, and look into this thing. They have a driving passion to understand it. Why? Because they'll never experience it. The holy angels never need to be saved. The fallen angels can't be saved. The holy angels are stooping down to peer into the reality of salvation in the human world. And I might add to you that maybe too that there are some fallen angels who are wanting to look into salvation in the hope that they might receive it, but they never will. They never will. Angels have been involved. The holy angels have been involved in salvation. The holy angels announced Christ's birth. The holy angels ministered him in his temptation. They served there at the resurrection. They attended to his ascension. They are now doing his bidding on behalf of the saints. The fallen angels were around. They were attacking him in his temptation. They were besieging him in his life. They were trying to kill him and keep him dead on the cross. They were trying to keep him in the grave. They have assaulted his work and his church. The angels, holy and fallen, have been around the work of salvation. None of them will ever experience it. The holy angels don't need it. The fallen angels can't have it. But they have a powerful desire to look more deeply into the immense, miraculous, gracious salvation which they will never experience. I think the holy angels are most in mind here. I just offer that other option as a possible thought. And I think the holy angels want to look into it for the reason that they might understand it better, for the reason that they might glorify God more, because that's what they exist to do. It's not just sheer curiosity. It is to enable them to give God greater glory. God has displayed his church to them. You remember in Luke 15, when the sinner comes back, it says that the angels of heaven do what? Rejoice. The angels rejoice and praise God for saving a sinner. In 1 Corinthians, I think it's in chapter 4, verse 9, Paul says, God has exhibited us apostles last of all as men condemned to death because we have become a spectacle to the world, both to angels and to men. The angels are watching Paul. They're watching the apostle Paul. They're seeing the power of God in his life. In Ephesians chapter 3, verse 10, it says that the manifold wisdom of God might now be made known through the church to the rulers and authorities in the heavenlies. God is putting his grace in the church on display before the angels. They're watching his ministries. They're watching his church. They're taking it all in. They'll never participate. But there's an interesting, interesting thing. In Revelation chapter 5, listen to this. It says, the Lamb took the book. That's the title deed to the earth, the Lord Christ, the Lamb. And the four living creatures, those are angels, and the 24 elders representing the saints fell down before the Lamb. Everybody has a harp, golden bowls of incense, the prayers of the saints, and they sang a new song. Now watch this. Here's the song. Worthy art thou to take the book and break its seals, for thou wast slain and did purchase for God with thy blood men from every tribe and tongue and people and nation. Isn't that a wonderful song? Can you sing that song? Can you sing the song of redemption? Sure, you've been redeemed. But look at this. Verse 11, I looked, I heard the voice of many angels around the throne and the living creatures and the elders and myriads and thousands. And they all said, worthy is the Lamb that was slain to receive power. The angels are chiming in on a redemption song even though they haven't experienced it. They have seen it as observers. And they want to see it as observers, and they want to look into it so that they might join in the redemption song and give God glory. And a beautiful thought. What a salvation. Can I ask you a question? Is your salvation that precious to you? Or have you left your first love It's a fair question. It was precious to you at first, wasn't it? Your first love, when you first were saved, oh, it was great. How is it now? Have you lost sight of it? Let that be rekindled in your heart.
11: 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Here's what John had to say about that.
10: 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That's the reason He saved us. That's the reason He chose us, regenerated us, justified us, is sanctifying us, and will one day glorify us. Our great salvation is to make us true worshipers. So, the more you know about the greatness of our salvation, the greater will be your worship, the very purpose for which God saved you. 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
11: 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Keep in mind, Grace to You television airs this Sunday on DirecTV Channel 378. 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And then be here Monday as we kick off John MacArthur's practical study titled Wisdom for the Workplace. It's another 30 minutes of unleashing God's truth one verse at a time on Grace to You.
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13: Welcome to In Grace with Jim Scudder. 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
12: Hi, welcome to In Grace. This is Pastor Jim Scudder, and we are going to be taking you on a very unusual journey today on the Friday and weekend edition of In Grace. We are going to be telling you the story of an amazing American hero, a patriot, a man that has served our country, and someone that God used to find some of the only survivors in the World Trade Center on 9/11. I will be introducing you to a wonderful man by the name of Dave Carnes. And he could have given this story to a big movie production or a big television show that would have paid him a lot of money, but those people wouldn't give him control and final edit. But he wanted his story to be used of God and for the sake of the gospel. So God bless Dave Carnes as he found two people alive that were rescued in the rubble of the World Trade Center. And he gave In Grace this story because he knew we would also include the message of salvation that Jesus can bring. So today we're going to take you to meet Dave Carnes, and we're actually going to go and retrace his steps of that fateful day of September 11th, 2001. And we're going to start by going to where he was working that day, a little ways away from New York City and Manhattan. He was in Connecticut, but he has this unusual story about a particular car that he used that day, a Marine uniform that he had hanging up because he was in the reserves. He had to get a Marine haircut too. And then he took that car, 911 Porsche, and flew down the expressway, stopping at a church to pray, and then going right down to the rubble of the World Trade Center. Well, we're going to have him tell that story. Him and I are going to be going to those locations today to tell you the incredible, dramatic 9/11 story of Staff Sergeant Dave Carnes in our In Grace series, Heaven Sent Rescue, as coming up soon, we have the anniversary of September 11th, and we want to make sure we keep that story alive. Right before we get into that, there's a couple things that I'd like for you to do. Number one, I'd love for you to come and visit us at the Quinton Road Baptist Church in Lake Zurich, Illinois. We're about an hour northwest of Chicago, about an hour southwest of Milwaukee. So if you live in these areas or you're passing through, which many of you do come through Chicago, come by on a Sunday at 11 o'clock, and I would love to meet you as I preach almost every Sunday. Come up afterwards and say, hey, I listen to In Grace. I would be so honored to meet you and get a picture with you and pray with you. That would be a highlight of my day. We also would invite you to come to Israel with In Grace. As you know, In Grace stands with Israel, and I think we can stand with Israel in Israel and show our solidarity and love to the Jewish people and see the most amazing country in the world. 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
12: It's such an honor to be with you, Dave.
14: Since 9/11 has happened, I'm just in awe that God had used me that day to do what he had me to do.
12: It sounds like you've used all of your life experiences for that one day.
14: You know, my life leading up to that, it was kind of disjointed a little bit, you know. My grandfather put in like 34 years in the steel mill. My dad put in like 32. I did like five and then like got laid off. And so I ended up going to New York I went to college in New York, got an accounting degree at St. John's University to package myself for the FBI, you know, figuring that, you know, I could do, you know, my wife thinks I'm going to do white collar crime, but I'll be on these covert drug missions in Colombia and, you know, rocking and rolling.
15: There you go.
14: Doing my Marine Corps stuff. So I got the accounting degree and I couldn't get into the FBI. So my dream of that is gone. And I shot out a letter to Deloitte and Arthur Anderson. And lo and behold, I got accepted by both of them. In hindsight, I think I picked the right one. I picked Deloitte because Arthur Anderson ended up going belly up.
15: Yeah.
14: That job put me at the World Trade Center, you know, right across the street. That was my workplace. It was the World Financial Center for 5.5 years.
15: So because of that, you were familiar with the layout of those buildings, where I wouldn't have a clue, literally wouldn't have a clue where to go, what to do. And I mean, and by looking at it on TV, how would you even know what was used to be there?
14: I used to stroll through there for lunch.
16: While Dave had once worked at the accounting firm Deloitte's World Trade Center offices, on 9/11, he was working at their offices in Wilton, Connecticut, about an hour and a half from what would become Ground Zero. As we arrived in Wilton, Dave began to tell me how that day started for him. He also told me an interesting story about a newly acquired sports car, a Porsche 911, that he believed God wanted him to drive on this day, a day we will always call 9/11.
15: This is the spot that you were at on 9/11, and this is a beautiful area in Connecticut.
14: It is.
15: You were working on a couple of year assignment here as an accountant.
14: Yeah, I got to work early that morning, and I had to drive a car that I had just bought like 2 months before, because that morning my daily runner was an 85 Mercury Marquis, which had some rust holes in the trunk. I dropped that car off at a shop next to Bible Baptist Church in Long Island.
15: You brought it that day because your other car's getting worked on.
14: My other car's getting worked on.
15: And you were, there was a parking garage you set
14: on the roof of the building.
15: No kidding.
14: So I parked the car on the roof of the building that morning. Right when the first plane hit the tower, I get a phone call. And it was my sister in Pittsburgh. She was on her exercise bike watching CNN, and they had shown the North Tower on fire. And so she says the entire top half of the building is engulfed in thick black smoke.
15: Wow.
14: And they're saying a small plane accidentally flew into the tower.
15: And you're thinking this is bigger than a small plane.
14: I said, I look outside and I see a clear sunny day then. And as the crow flies, you know, lower Manhattan's about 50 miles from here. Mm-hmm. And I said, Joy, there's no way that a small plane could accidentally fly into that huge tower.
15: So you immediately are starting to think something's up.
14: I knew something had to be up.
15: Yeah.
14: And I said, and a small plane's just going to bounce off of that building and not do anything. She said, what could have done it? I says, a commercial airliner. Wow. And I says, it's probably hijacked by terrorists. So I kind of gathered my colleagues in the building outside my office, and I said, look, I says, you know, the North Tower is supposedly on fire. I think a commercial airliner hijacked by terrorists has flown into the building. I'm like, oh, wow. You know, and so we talked a little bit. I went back to my office. As soon as I sat down, the phone rang again. It was my sister, Joy. She says, Dave, you're right. I just saw it with my own eyes. Another airliner just flew into the South Tower. Now both of the buildings are on fire. She says, it was horrible. I went to God in earnest prayer for at least an hour, maybe 2 hours. And I was asking God, I was trying to envision like what it was like in those buildings, because I had worked in those, and it kind of broke my heart, you know, thinking about what it's like in those buildings. And I said, God, if it means my life today, please use me to help anybody that needs help down there. If it's to help people, to defend my country, I will give my life today in your service. And God put a picture on my heart, what I would find down there. And it was total devastation that I was going to walk into. I had this habit of always put in a starch set of marine utilities ready to go.
17: Now, when you say marine utilities, what does that mean?
14: That's the camouflage utility, the work uniform.
17: Okay.
14: That so we would
17: even,
14: wear.
17: Even though you're
14: that
17: out
14: we would,
17: of,
14: that we would wear in combat.
17: You're out of the Marines.
14: I'm out of the Marines.
17: But you still have it.
14: I always
17: ready to
14: did
17: go.
14: That. Ever since I first joined the Marine Corps, it's always in my front closet of our house, there was that starch set of utilities. And I had hoped to God, I prayed that I'd never have to take that uniform off that hook because that meant our shores were under attack.
17: Wow.
14: And on 9/11,
17: were under attack.
14: I grabbed that uniform and I put it on.
17: So now you're leaving here in your 9/11 convertible.
14: I was in my, jumped in my convertible and I headed to Long Island. They're going to stop and get my Marine Corps gear, repelling gear, and like I said, canteens, first aid kit. I stopped and got my gear, and then I went to the church and met Pastor Barker.
13: This September, we remember the lives lost and the bravery and strength that emerged from the ashes of 9/11. Let us come together to honor the heroes and acknowledge the courage of those deeply impacted by the tragic events of that day. Experience the incredible story of a heaven-sent rescue, an emotional tribute to a 9/11 first responder. 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
16: Now with his Marine cut, utilities, and Porsche 911 convertible, he raced to the most important stop of the day, Bible Baptist Church near Queens, New York.
17: Why did you come here?
14: I came here because I know what I was going into, and I knew I needed God's guidance and protection. And, you know, I wanted to pray with fellow Christians at my church. I got saved in this church a few months earlier, the 9/11, actually. And lo and behold, when I rolled up, Pastor Barker was on the sidewalk, and he saw me coming, and I got out, I was in my uniform, and he said, "Brother Dave," he goes, "you're going down there, aren't you?" And I said, "Yes, Pastor." He goes, "I knew you were, I knew you would." And I says, "Yeah, Pastor," I says, "God's put it on my heart, and I'd like us to pray that God would, you know, guide and protect me." And about five of us gathered, and we, you know, prayed, and I got back in my car. I said, "Thanks, Pastor." and I drove down to my old Marine unit in Brooklyn. But it was very dangerous, and God did, you know, the prayers work. Because God, after I left here, it was another miracle after miracle that God kept performing to enable me to get down there. I mean, everybody told me, even on the way down, all the signs were saying all roads closed. So all roads closed.

0: and what I was doing. And I was actually, it was a good feeling just to be led by God.
1: A man on a mission. You're just going to accomplish the mission that God had given you for preparing you for years for that one day.
2: While filming with Dave at the church where he got saved, we could tell that this place was dear to his heart. The current pastor, Carl Lubin, and some of his members joined us in another prayer, thanking God for the two police officers that Dave found and helped rescue on 9/11, and for many more to be rescued from the penalty of sin after hearing Dave's story these 20 years later. After the church, Dave checked with the Marines to see if they could use him, then sped toward the World Trade Center, catching glimpses of the horrendous column of smoke rising from Ground Zero.
0: So at this point, I'm driving across the bridge, and you can see the skyline of Manhattan very clearly. The Twin Towers on the south end, the two of them were very prominent on this. They dwarfed everything else in that skyline, and they were gone when I looked over. And I was used to crossing this bridge a lot, seeing them. And I'm thinking, what happened to all those people?
3: Yeah.
0: That were in there above where the planes hit. And that's what I was thinking of when I was in my office praying. I reflect back, trying to put myself in those buildings. And I'm thinking, all those people, they can't get out, they're trapped. And it really made me very sad. I go on Bell Parkway and I'm cruising along. They had, NYPD had blocked off all the entryways to Bell Parkway, just so first responders only could be on it. They saw me driving up, and I had the top off. It's a 9/11 Carrera Targa, so it's like a convertible. The top's off. They look down in there, they see a Marine, starts utilities. They see my rappelling gear, my helmet, and all that, all my gear, and they just waved me in. They didn't check my ID or nothing. And I'm on the Bell Parkway, about halfway across, and I'm cruising along, and how fast am I going? I looked down. Because on a Porsche, the speedometer is this little dial, and then your tach is like this big dial, like that's what Porsche guys care about. And so I'm down, like, this is risky, just trying to see how fast I'm going. I was going in excess of 135 mile an hour. And it occurred to me, this is crazy. You're gonna die just trying to get there. I hadn't even checked the air in the tires. I just bought this. It's an old 1979 Porsche. And here I'm driving at like 135 plus, and all I did was add a half a quart of oil to it.
4: Do you think the top being down, them being able to see you quickly, that you're a first responder?
0: Oh, that's
4: why you were able to get in there and also get there quickly.
0: That totally legitimized me.
4: Yeah.
0: And I thought, as I was thinking that I might die trying to get there if the tires blow out or whatever, then I thought, like, wait a minute, Dave. God had you to buy this car. God's got all that covered.
4: He's keep the tires together.
0: He's got it all covered.
4: Yeah.
0: So I stopped worrying about that.
4: Yeah.
0: I put the pedal to the metal. I don't know how fast I was going, but I don't think I could have wrecked that car because it just held the road like a magnet.
2: Dave miraculously arrived, getting as close as he could to the place where he had once worked. After grabbing his supplies, he found the situation just as God had revealed to him. Utter destruction, and all rescue operations ceased because of fear of further collapses. It was here that Dave met up with another Marine volunteer, Jason Thomas. Together, God would use them to find and rescue two of the very few found alive at Ground Zero.
4: David, standing right here by the footprint of the South Tower, you arrive, you're being led by the Lord to come here.
0: It was surreal, because the way the sun just lit up everything inside through all that smoke was eerie. And there were police officers wandering around in the middle of the street. Some had the blue shirt, some had the white shirt, lieutenants and captains. And one of the officers in the white shirt, because I was going to drive my car all the way here, as close as I could get to the fallen towers. And he said, no, you can't go any further than this. So I jumped the curb and I parked beside some picnic tables and buttoned my car up and headed down.

0: Park Row South. Sergeant Thomas and I headed down Church Street, and he says, "Sergeant, we shouldn't do this. We're not allowed down here because Millennium Hotel is in imminent danger of collapsing next." And I said, "Sergeant Thomas, I used to make structural steel beams in Pittsburgh. Let me determine whether that building's safe or not." And so we kept walking, and he says, see how it's leaning? And it's like a thin sliver of a building, and it's black glass. But the bottom half of it was all covered with gray soot, from the collapse of these two towers. So it was literally was an optical illusion, but it really did look like it was both. But my knowledge of steel knew that that was an illusion, and it was good to go, because I know how strong those girders were. We actually walked down the street, and we're standing on the entryway steps to the Millennium Hotel. The doors were wide open. The hotel had been abandoned. And it's a fancy hotel. Like, it was weird just seeing the doors left open like that. We were looking towards the Trade Center complex from the Millennium Hotel steps, when all of a sudden that thick wall of gray smoke just opened up. Like, it started out a small circle, and it just widened and widened. And we could see the World Trade Center, and the sun was setting in a huge round orange ball behind the World Financial Center across the street. That's where I used to work. And I said to Sergeant Thomas, I said, "That's the World Financial Center. We shouldn't be able to see that. The towers are gone." And then it just like closed back up again. And I said, "Sergeant Thomas," I said, "I'm going in here and I want you to come with me." Aye, Staff Sergeant. I said, "When we cross this road, I don't care if anybody yells for us to stop. We're double timing in, and we're not stopping." Aye, aye, Staff Sergeant.
1: You will not believe what happens next. To see how God worked it all out in a heaven-sent rescue. And the truth is really this. We all are in need of rescue. The Bible says that there is not a just man upon the earth that doeth good and sinneth not. We've all lied. We've all stolen and lusted and been prideful and arrogant and rebellious. The book of Romans tells us that the wages of sin is death. We've all sinned, and we all deserve to be separated from God in hell. We're all trapped. We're all going to die. But there is good news. A rescue was planned before creation. God sent his son Jesus to come to die for our sins on a cross. Jesus rose again, and he has promised to save all who will simply trust in him. Titus 3:5 says, "Not by works of righteousness, which we have done, but according to his mercy, he saved us." All you have to do is accept his amazing act of love and sacrifice. Trust in him. He will save you right now.
2: This September, we remember the lives lost and the bravery and strength that emerged from the ashes of 9/11. Let us come together to honor the heroes and acknowledge the courage of those deeply impacted by the tragic events of that day. 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
6: American Family News, I'm Robert Thornton. The murder trial of Lindsay Clancy for the deaths of her three children has been declared a mistrial by Judge William Sullivan. Fox's Brian Yenis reports outside the Plymouth, Massachusetts courthouse.
7: In the end, they could not reach a unanimous decision about whether or not Lindsay Clancy was sane enough to be held criminally responsible. District Attorney Tim Cruz said this trial was not about the mental health care system. It was about the cruel and calculated murder of three children.
8: Our priority has always been to fight for Cora, for Dawson, and for Callan.
7: Clancy's attorney, Kevin Reddington, filed an emergency appeal to the Supreme Judicial Court to try to stop today's mistrial declaration. The appeal was denied. Reddington claimed that Judge William Sullivan did not do enough to investigate the lone male juror who Reddington says was accused by the foreperson in a jury note of not properly following the law on reasonable doubt.
6: Clancy defense attorney Kevin Reddington says his client is remorseful of the murders.
9: She grieves the loss of those three children, Cora, Dawson, and Callan.
6: Donna Rotano, a Fox legal contributor, had this to say about the trial.
10: We live in a very polarized world where people see things different ways. There are laws to uphold, but there are also burdens of proof to uphold. And if you can't do that, you should not win cases. And that applies to everybody that walks in to a criminal court system, no matter what side of the aisle you are on. And so as sad as this is, in some ways, you also have to look at it and say, this is how our system works.
6: Today, the Supreme Court granted an emergency appeal from Republicans in a dispute over campaign ad prices, clearing a legal roadblock to political parties getting cheaper TV ad time ahead of the midterm elections. The justices halted for now a lower court ruling in favor of Democrat candidates who argued that cheaper broadcast ads should be limited to candidates. The decision comes on the heels of a June Supreme Court ruling that removed limits on parties spending money in coordination with candidates. A federal judge has blocked New York's controversial climate law that would have forced energy companies to pay $75 billion for weather-related damages. AFN's Chris Woodward has more.
11: U.S. District Judge Brenna Sands ruled that the 2024 statute overstepped state authority, conflicted with federal law, and violated the Foreign Affairs Doctrine. The decision follows challenges from the U.S. Chamber of Commerce, 22 Republican state attorneys general, and the Trump administration's Department of Justice. Dr. Kevin Diarodna at Advancing American Freedom welcomed the court's ruling.
12: It's great that it was struck down because it is a ridiculous policy and it is based on faulty modeling and faulty assumptions. And these people just deliberately beef up their claims about how disastrous climate change is when they really have no basis for saying so.
11: Diarodna argued that affordable and reliable energy remains vital for human flourishing, pointing to research showing that even if New York completely eliminated its carbon emissions, the impact on global temperatures by century's end would be negligible. While climate activists are urging Governor Kathy Hochul to appeal, Diarodna believes the broader climate movement is losing momentum.
12: The climate alarmist movement does not have the same strength that it did, say, 10, 15, 20 years ago, because people really are starting to understand, firstly, the importance of affordable and reliable energy, and secondly, these doom and gloom predictions haven't panned out to nearly as bad as the alarmists claim it's going to be. Thirdly, we have made an effort at Advancing American Freedom to really explain and elucidate minuscule climate impacts of these policies.
11: I'm Chris Woodward.
6: A deer found its way inside a Florida home and spent some time in the bathroom before taking a plunge into the backyard pool. The St. Johns County Sheriff's Office posted a video on social media showing the buck deputies discovered when they arrived at the home on August 23rd. Deputies used a pool brush to get the animal to the yard where it took a dip in the pool. The deer eventually escaped through a fence opening. Stocks were down today. The Dow lost 272, the S&P dropped 29, and the NASDAQ shed 77. West Texas Intermediate crude was around $91 a barrel. See more news at AFM.net.
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14: 888-589-8840 is the number to call if you have never been on the air with us before.
15: All right, so first time callers only.
14: That's it. Once a mystery question, if you happen to land on it, answer it correctly, you'll hear this sound. What? Hey. He hit the wrong button. The beloved rim shot.
15: Hey, good morning, everybody, and welcome to Trivia Friday on American Family Radio. Thanks for listening to AFR. Tim Wildman here with Ed Vitagliano. Good morning, Ed.
14: Good morning, Tim.
15: J.J. Jasper, the pride of Owensboro, Kentucky.
16: Great to be here. Do you guys know, this is for mostly for our younger listeners, do you know what a lumberjack's favorite month is? September!
15: That'd get there.
16: Hey, we're taxing into a brand new month, so happy Friday.
14: It's taxing already.
16: Happy Labor Day weekend for you guys.
14: Yeah.
16: September.
15: Look out below for that humor.
16: Hey, I like that.
15: Just kidding. All right, a lot to talk about and learn today on Learning University here on American Family Radio. Yes,
14: I'd like to thank somebody before we go.
15: Gratitude's a good thing.
14: I don't know their names. They sent me something. I'm going to explain quickly. I think they live in the Colorado, Denver area, because they sent me something but didn't put their name either on the little note or on the envelope. So if you're listening, I'm thanking you. A couple of weeks ago,
15: I mentioned... Are you supposed to send this to 10 of your friends?
14: No.
16: I'm going to reach across for that one.
14: I forgot about those. What did they call those? Chain letters.
15: I fell for that once.
16: I missed a lot of blessings by not being obedient to that.
14: So a couple of weeks ago, I mentioned, maybe it was last week, I mentioned a $2 bill. Did I mention this on today on the Trivia Friday? And that I wanted to give it to one of my grandkids, but I have five grandkids, and I was saying, well, I'm just going to use it, let them fight over it. Well, so this is the note I got with four additional $2 bills. It said, Ed, heard you talking, coming across $2 bill. And so they had some that they were giving to family and had some extras. And it says, smile to keep peace in your family and your grandkids coming to visit without suspicion. Here are four $2 bills that each grandkid will have one.
15: Wow. Amen.
14: So whoever sent this, thank you so much. He didn't send you a name attached to it, but if you're still listening, if you are listening today, thank you so much. On another kind of point, I have a $50 bill that I would like to give one of my grandkids.
15: It'll work once, Ed. It'll work once.
14: Hey, thank you, whoever
16: our listeners are
14: kind.
16: The best.
14: Absolutely.
16: I talked to a listener, Jason, in northern Arkansas, firefighter, and loves the station, listens all the time. And I just thought, you know, our listeners are just down to earth and just really awesome.
15: All right, you're listening to Trivia Friday on American Family Radio. We're going to ask trivia questions here, three each, today, as we always do, and then we'll ask you to call in and answer one of our questions and ask a question of us. And it's first-time callers only today, so if you've never got in on the show and you wanted to ask, you wanted to participate, here's your opportunity. And the phone number to reach us is 888-589-8840.
14: What's that number again, Tim?
15: I said that number is 888 589-8840. I'll give it slower for people listening in the South. 888-589-8840.
14: You had to do that deputy dog accent.
15: BR-549. Call BR-549. All right, there it is. Yeah, deputy dog. All right, there you go. So call in and be on the show with us. Trivia Friday it is. 11 years old or older.
14: That's correct.
15: On the program. And JJ, tell us about that mystery question.
16: Out of these original 9 questions, one is a mystery question. If you happen to land on it and answer it correctly, you'll hear this sound. The beloved cowbell.
14: Beloved cowbell.
15: About time for cowbells.
16: That's right. Well, that means you're going to win a really nice, newly designed Learning University t-shirt. These are great looking. It's got like a collegiate seal on the front. It's athletic gray. And, be listening, because when you land on that mystery question and you happen to answer it right, how fun that you're going to win yourself a really nice t-shirt.
15: JJ or Ed, if somebody just wants to straight up buy a Learning University t-shirt and they are... We put a lot of thought into this design this time around. How can they just purchase one?
14: Well, then go to resources.afa.net, resources.afa.net. By the way, we have more than just t-shirts there. We have all kinds of resources.
15: We got AFR
14: merch.
15: Yeah, AFR.
16: It's endless.
14: Videos, books, all kinds of things.
16: AFR clackers, you name it, they're there.
15: They're there.
14: But you can, if you search for a t-shirt, you can see, you can look up close the Learning University t-shirt.
15: What's the website?
14: And you can buy them. resources.afa.net. I'm not sure how much they cost. I say that every Friday. I just need to look it up. But it's reasonably priced. I was looking for some hockey t-shirts here not too long ago.
16: Why would you do that?
14: Because I'm a huge hockey fan. I don't know if I've ever told you that, share that with you. But they're expensive. Our t-shirts are cheaper than that, but they also help the ministry,
15: sure.
14: And they're good looking.
16: I'm right there with Tim. I'm looking for some badminton t-shirts. Yeah. They're hard to find, but if you love a sport, you need to be all in.
14: You got to be all in, support your team.
15: There's just a lot of Christian virtues you can learn from the game of hockey. I think that, a lot of life application. Don't you think so?
14: That's right. It's about turning your opponent's cheek.
15: Oh, yeah, it is.
16: Is that original?
15: Literally.
16: That'd be awesome.
15: Literally.
14: I just made that up.
15: All right, Ed, go.
14: All right, here are my 3 questions. Question number 1, who was the only woman to appear on a U.S. Treasury note? Who was the only woman to appear on a U.S. Treasury note? Second question, which gospel traces the lineage of Jesus all the way back to Adam? Which gospel traces the lineage of Jesus all the way back to Adam? And then third question, cashews, the nut, okay, are in the same plant family as poison ivy. Is that true or false? Cashews are in the same plant family as poison ivy. But is that true or false?
16: Here's what I've got. Out of your 5 senses, we're able to hear, see, taste, touch, and smell. Which is the fastest of your 5 senses?
14: Ooh.
16: Melanie and I shared the answer to this. Well, first I asked her. She got the right answer. I had a different one, and we had a little, we almost came to blows. Now, we've been married 28 years, and we've never, ever had not one argument. We've had some real intense fellowship. But anyway, what is your fastest sense? Second question, which animal's diet is primarily the leaves from a eucalyptus tree? Which animal's diet is almost exclusively eucalyptus leaves? Third question, true or false, the Detroit Tigers have reached a pre-agreement with a 12-year-old, Kevin Sosa, for a $4 million signing bonus, making him the youngest player in international baseball history to secure a deal of that magnitude. Is that true or false? Did the Detroit Tigers just sign a 12-year-old for $4 million?
15: Well, no wonder they never win. Good night. 12 years old.
14: If it's true.
16: If it's true.
15: Okay.
16: That'd be a pretty good made-up thing right there.
15: All right. Did you say, how many years did you say without an argument?
16: 28 years without an argument.
15: Okay.
16: But a handful of times we've had some really intense fellowship.
15: All right, so here we go. My questions. After humans, which land What's going on?
14: We got some
15: I'm
14: visitors.
15: I'm distracted.
14: Well, we got some. We do have a glass.
15: It's half full.
14: Yes. All right, I'm just giving up.
15: Okay. Can I get my question?
14: You go right ahead.
16: Okay. People are watching through the glass.
15: For those who don't know, I'm reading my question here, and Ed's hand motioning like two feet from me.
14: Yeah.
15: Okay, here we go. If you could just hold off for just.
14: Absolutely. Okay. Please don't use anything you've learned from hockey.
15: I get antsy. All right. After humans, which land-based mammal has the longest life expectancy? After humans, which land-based mammal has the longest life expectancy?
16: Good questions.
15: Number two, explain to me what causes electricity.
16: How much time do we have?
14: There's three really scientifically adept people
15: on a degree of difficulty, that is a 9 or a 10 out of 10. I agree, but hey, I'm trying to challenge our listeners.
17: Here's the deal. It's cold outside. You're in the dead of winter, and you got the light off, and you pull your sweater over your head. Well, there's an entry-level explanation of a little tiny bit of electricity.
15: You're not far from it, JJ, or whatever your name is. Earl, I think we named you.
14: I think we named him Earl.
15: Okay, so we'll just give it a shot. What causes electricity?
16: Yeah, that's right.
15: All right, baby boomer time. Baby boomer question from the TV show. Okay, what was the name of the character that actor Lee Majors played in the 1970s hit show, The $6 Million Man?
18: Ooh, Mr. Carter, Mr. Carter, ooh.
15: I know all the guys out there who went through that era watched that show. It was hugely popular.
14: I had a lunchbox.
15: Yeah. So what was the name of the character actor Lee Majors played in the 1970s hit show, The $6 Million Man? Got that?
14: Yeah.
15: Let's
14: that's
15: go.
14: A great question.
15: Let's go.
14: All right. We're going to go to Memphis, Tennessee. Janet is on the line. Janet is actually left over from last week.
15: A leftover?
14: She's a leftover, but she's going to be superb.
15: Get her out of the fridge. Yeah,
14: she's going to be superb. Janet, welcome to Trivia Friday.
19: Thank you so much.
14: Well, appreciate your patience, Janet.
19: Professor. Sir?
14: Appreciate your patience.
19: Thank you.
15: Mm-hmm.
14: You live in Memphis. We normally ask where in Tennessee someone is, but I hear see on the computer you just live about 90 miles from our flagship station here in Tupelo. You want to ask, answer, or do both, Janet?
19: Well, I actually live in Arkansas and work in Memphis.
14: Oh, right. Okay. All right. So right. You're on the job right now.
19: Yeah.
14: Lowers her voice. You want to ask, answer, or do both?
19: I'm going to try to do both, please.
14: All right. Which one you want to try to answer?
19: I want to do the signing of the 12-year-old.
16: Oh, okay. Here, it's true or false.
15: Mm-hmm.
16: The Detroit Tigers have reached a pre-agreement with 12-year-old Kevin Sosa for a $4 million signing bonus. Historic, it makes him the youngest player in international baseball history to secure a deal of that magnitude. Is that true or false, Janet?
19: It is true, but it is non-binding because they can't sign until they're 16.
16: It is 100% true with Janet's caveat there. It is a little more than a handshake, but it's the pre-agreement struck. They've reached the informal understanding with Kevin Sosa, Dominican, 12 years old. He's hitting 91 through 93 pitches, and I saw a video, and he's launching them. He's hitting them effortlessly. Looks like he's at one of those home run derbies, and he's only 12. So they described the potential agreement as a historic, given his age and the size of the commitment. It's a pre-agreement, but they can't legally sign all the paperwork, but they've done everything.
15: I'm familiar with that.
14: You had one or two of those going on when you were 12, didn't you?
15: I think I was 13. Something like that.
16: But, hey, Janet, Tim had an opportunity like that, but he couldn't decide on playing minor league baseball or playing the cello professionally.
14: or being a rocket scientist.
16: Or being a rocket surgeon.
14: A rocket surgeon.
16: It's not rocket surgery. Hey, Janet, how did you know that? It sounds like you saw like a press release of that or something, or you just love sports.
19: I did.
14: We also covered it. We also covered that on our Today's Issues show Tuesday or Wednesday.
16: Oh, I missed that.
15: Yeah. Hey, Janet, tell us how long you've been listening to AFR. Where do you live in Arkansas?
19: I live in Marion.
15: Okay, yeah, right across the river.
19: Just right across the bridge from Memphis. Yeah.
16: Good area.
19: I've been listening to AFR for over 5 years now.
16: Oh, wonderful.
19: Last week was the first time I was ever able to get through, and when I say thrilled, I was beyond thrilled. I've been
15: excited about it.
19: Amen.
15: Well, wonderful. We're going to send you a Trivia Friday T-shirt for that excitement, okay?
19: Oh, thank you so much. Yep.
16: Just for your enthusiasm. Hey, Janet, have any of your 12-year-olds ever been offered $4 million?
19: That actually is my long-lost cousin.
14: I think I am, too, a long-lost cousin.
15: You sound like you got your accent tells me you got connections to the Dominican Republic.
16: That was well played, Janet. You know they're going to come out of the woodwork. Oh, yeah. They already are.
15: Yeah.
16: Funny.
19: I'm sure they are.
14: Hey, so Janet, I know you got a question for us, but when we're done on the air with you, I'm going to put you on hold, so don't hang up. Cindy Roberts will get your information, and we will get a T-shirt out to you. We appreciate you waiting all week to be on the air with us. So,
19: thank you so much.
15: Fire away.
14: What's your question?
19: Okay. How long after the tin can was invented or patented was it until the can opener was invented or patented?
14: Interesting.
15: How long between the tin can and the
19: can opener?
16: Now look, if that sounds frustrating to you listening right now, we put a man on the moon and 20 years later we put wheels on luggage. And we were carrying those dudes and sitting them down and rubbing our shoulder and walking a little bit more, especially if you're cutting it close on catching your flight.
15: Duly noted.
16: You got a can, and all those years later, then you finally, and you slap your forehead with your palm and say, we need to make a can opener.
15: The can opener where you twist it and it opens a can. Is that what you're talking about?
14: I guess either that or the thing you... I'm not sure what the first kind of can opener was. Yeah, the one
15: you clamp it down, and you go to twisting.
14: This is an important thing about history and inventions because the bathtub was invented in 1850.
15: Wow!
14: And the phone was invented in 1875, which means you could have sat in the bathtub for 25 years without having to get out to answer the phone.
15: Right, our fear of electrocution.
14: Yes.
15: Either one.
14: That's right.
16: Hey, we're getting off track here, boy.
15: No, I didn't. We didn't do that, JJ. Somebody else took us off track.
16: Hey, I'm going to say 5 years. What do you guys think? Maybe longer than that.
14: Why invent tin cans if you got no way to open it?
16: Because you got your pocket knife and a nearby rock.
14: Oh, no, that's a good point.
16: Now, you're talking about the little thing you squeeze and turn the little chrome handle. The first one I used, it had a little stabber with a little underbite, and you stabbed it, and then you just started just moving that thing like a...
14: Oh, interesting.
16: Yeah, it was really slow.
14: I'm going to go with
16: that's the reason I only have 9 fingers.
14: I'm going to go with JJ because he does have an uncanny ability to...
16: Uncanny,
14: To guess.
16: Yes.
14: All right, so I'm going with 5 years like JJ said.
16: It may be 10 years.
14: Well, don't start crawfishing.
16: No, I am. I'm thinking I'm changing mine to 10 years, Janet.
14: All right, then I'm sticking with 5
15: I'll go 3.
14: All right. Who's right, Janet, or are none of us right?
19: None of you.
14: Okay. Mm. What's the answer?
19: The tin can was first patented in England in 1810. In 1855, an Englishman patented an early lever and blade style can opener. But in America, in 1858, it used a can opener that had a sharp guard and blade to saw around the rim of the metal can.
15: Uh-huh.
19: Before the can opener, they used hammers, chisels or knives to open them.
15: Hammer.
19: From 1810 to 1858.
16: 48 years.
15: The Dark Ages.
16: 48
15: that
16: was, years.
15: Yeah. To think about that. How are you going? Somebody, our fellow citizens went 48 years.
14: Having a pound, a can opener.
15: Can opener.
14: Yeah, with a knife.
15: Can. Well,
17: I think I seen that early episode of Shark Tank. That old boy that brought it out said, I know I'm kind of running 48 years late, but this is really going to take a lot of stress off you boys and girls.
20: Off your pocket knife blade. All right, Janet.
15: Yeah, hold
14: thank
15: on.
14: You. I'm going to put you on hold, and we'll Cindy will get your information, and we'll get you a T-shirt out in the mail. Hopefully it won't be 48 years.
16: She was so enthusiastic and funny saying that ER guy, it was her long-lost cousin.
15: Who's next?
14: All right, we go to Texas, and Carlin is on the line. Carlin, welcome to Trivia Friday.
21: Hey, glad to be here.
15: Thank you, Brother Carlin. Where are you calling from?
21: I'm in Cypress, Tomball area, which is basically Houston.
15: Yes, sir. Not far from Conroe and the Woodlands and down in that area? Mm-hmm.
21: Correct.
15: All right.
17: Well, howdy, Carlin.
21: Hey, you guys are great. I tell you what, I spent 20 years in the Marine Corps. Then I spent the last 15 years in education, and I retired as a principal. And one of the best things about retiring was I can listen to you on Fridays morning.
15: Oh, wow.
16: Wonderful.
14: Thank you, man.
15: We're honored.
14: Thank you for your service.
16: I don't know. Yeah, and I don't know which was more like hazard duty. Marines are being a principal at a school.
21: My
14: dad was a Marine, and my nephew was a Marine, and have a lot of respect for the Marine Corps.
16: Mm-hmm. Semper Fi.
21: Hoorah. Hoorah.
15: All right. Carlin, you want to ask, answer, or both?
21: I want to do both.
15: Okay. Which one do you want to take a chance at here?
21: I lead Bible studies, so I should know the one about the genealogy of Jesus, which gospel. So if I get it wrong, I guess I'll...
14: All right, here's my Bible. I'm going to repeat the question for those just tuning in, Carlin. Which gospel traces the lineage of Jesus all the way back to Adam?
21: I'm thinking it's Matthew.
14: No, sir. There was only two with a lineage, and you picked the wrong one. Matthew's goes only back to Abraham. Luke chapter 3, Luke traces the lineage of Jesus all the way back to Adam.
15: You know what? You just lost your Bible study, Carlin.
21: I just lost my Bible study.
16: No.
15: Sorry.
16: No, that was tough. There were two of them. You got one of the two. They're easy to blur.
14: Yeah. Mm-hmm. So, good try there, Carlin. What's your question for us?
21: There's two terms from Romans, and I want to know what they stand for. The terms are quintilis and sextilis. What do those Roman terms...
15: All right.
14: Say that again.
21: What are they? They're two Roman terms, quintilis and sextilis. What do they refer to?
15: Okay, don't say anything.
16: Quinn
15: and sex? Is that?
16: I think it's going to be, guards. Like they put this many guards at the tomb or this many guards to watch over.
15: But those prefixes have numerals.
14: It's five and six,
15: I'm thinking. Yeah.
14: Okay, so
15: five or six guards?
16: That's what I'm thinking.
14: I'm gonna say, now this is just a guess.
15: Could be 6-7.
14: No, not 6-7. I'm going to say that is the something to do with. Well, I was going to say the watch of the night, the hour of a watch for guards, but I'm not really sure. You guys better guess something else. I'm going to say that.
16: Yeah, because it says a strange term about in the night when Jesus was up in the mountains praying, and then it said this particular time you have to look up and say, oh, it's 4 in the morning, and he walked on the water out to them.
14: Yeah. So I'm going to say it has something to do with the hour of a Roman watch for a guard.
16: And I'm going to stick with how many are in the guard since I've already committed.
14: Okay. What about you, Tim?
15: NBA.
14: NBA.
15: Huh?
14: All right.
16: What's the answer?
14: What's the answer, Carlin?
21: Okay, you guys kind of trying to get there, but you're not there. You didn't get it.
15: Yeah.
21: Okay. So in the Roman calendar, there were 10 months, and those terms refer to the fifth and sixth month, which were July and August. And then you had September, and you had October, which is the 8th month. November was the 9th month, and December was the 10th month. So
0: okay.
21: They were months in the Roman calendar, and there were only 10 months.
16: Hey, Carlin, were you listening at the front of the show when I asked what was a lumberjack's favorite month?
21: No, I didn't hear that part.
15: It's worth repeating.
16: A lumberjack's favorite month is September.
21: Good.
15: Yeah.
20: Yeah. I feel you, Carlin. I feel you.
15: Swing and a miss.
16: Carlin, when people roll their eyes or groan, that has zero effect on me.
20: We know. I have five daughters,
16: and I experience that every single day of my life.
15: Hey, Carlin, thanks for listening, my friend, and appreciate you calling today. That's Colin Carlin right there from the Houston area. We're going to take a short time out. We'll be back with more of Trivia Friday right after this break.
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22: Can you remember the zest we had for living when we were children? I can remember how each day was exciting, something to look forward to. There was always enough energy to do whatever it was that we wanted to do. It's a wonderful thing, this zest for living. The problem is that it sometimes dies when we become adults. We are beset by all the many and varied concerns which life places on the shoulders of adults. And we often let those weigh us down until the zest for living is gone. How can we maintain this childhood zest for living? Well, I've found some guidelines which will help us do that. I'd like to share them with you. One thing which helps keep the zest in living is the knowledge that your life has some lasting significance. There is in each of us the desire to be somebody. Nobody wants to be a nobody. This desire to be somebody is a God-given desire. This desire is not so much one to be rich or famous or powerful, but rather it is that of being needed, wanted, loved, to know that you matter. When we lose this feeling that we are worth something to someone other than ourselves, the zest for living goes out of life. I want to know when I die that what I have done has made a difference in the corner of the world in which I live. I want to know that I added something to the world to make it a better place. William James, the 19th century American psychologist, once said this, "The great use of life is to spend it on something that outlasts it." And Leo Rosten added, "The purpose of life is not to be happy, but to matter, to be productive, to be useful, to have it make some difference that you lived at all." And of course, it was the Galilean carpenter who said, "He who loses his life for my sake shall find it." Another thing which helps keep the zest in living is a positive attitude. You see, our attitude governs what kind of life we will have. Your glass is either half full or half empty. It all depends on how you look at it. In any situation, you can look for the good or you can look for the bad. You can usually find both. What you do find depends on what you're looking for. When life doesn't go exactly right, you can quit and curse the world and God, or you can pick up the pieces and start again. What you do depends on your attitude. A person can look for the good or he can look for the bad. He can be critical or he can be commending and commanding toward life. And it doesn't take an ounce more of energy to look for the good, to believe the best. The other factor involved in keeping the zest in living is a deep and active faith in the Nazarene. As a teenager, I came to the realization in my life that with him life made sense, and apart from him, it was meaningless. I have long believed that with him I can achieve some great ambitions, but apart from him, ambitions aren't worth having. An active faith in the Galilean answers life's deepest and most perplexing problems. A person needs to know that despite all of life's inconsistencies, God still rules. Just because you aren't always a child doesn't mean you can't have a zestful life. So keep the zest in living. It makes life more exciting.
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0: Hello, I'm Walker Wildman. My brother Wesley and I, we're going to be leading a group to Greece in March of 2027. We're going to be traversing and walking the footsteps of Paul, visiting cities like Thessaloniki, Athens, Philippi, Corinth, just to name a few. 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And then right after that trip, my parents, Tim and Allison, they're going to be leading a group to Italy, looking at a lot of the rich Italian history, along with the history of the early church there in Italy. They're going to be visiting the cities of Venice, Rome, and Florence, just to name a few. 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Find out all the information and view the itinerary.
2: 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Psalm 44:8.

0: Hey, welcome back, everybody, to Trivia Friday. There's a theme song that all baby boomers know.
1: Hey!
2: Gilligan's Island.
0: Yeah.
3: That's really fitting because I just came from the vending machine, and I didn't put any money in. I just hit it with my fist, and a tab came out. So I was excited about that.
2: A tab?
0: Somebody put some donut holes down at the kitchen, didn't they, JJ?
3: The kitchen area.
0: The cinnamon donut holes.
1: Oh, that's good eating right there.
0: I didn't eat any.
3: Well, that was good timing because my doctor has me on cinnamon flavored donut holes. That's what they've got me on.
1: Is it a prescription or over the counter?
3: It's a pre agreement. Like if you offer a 12-year-old $4 million in a baseball contract, non contract.
0: Actually, I ate 4 in 48 seconds.
3: I'm a witness.
0: Which is a personal record.
1: That's pretty impressive.
0: I was knocking them back because I knew we had to come to the radio.
1: Yeah, and you knocking them back like some drunk at a bar.
0: Can you knock back donut holes?
3: You did it. I was a witness.
0: JJ was there trying to stop me.
3: Yeah.
0: He said, only have three.
3: No, I said, you don't need to eat them. He was like two-fisting. You know, I said, you don't need to have one in each
0: hand. People were trying to talk to me, and I couldn't even listen to them hardly.
1: Well, and you got to be careful with cinnamon. It's like those powdered donuts.
0: I know.
1: You got to be careful. You don't inhale it.
0: Yeah. All right, let's repeat our questions, then we'll go knock some phone calls out for the next 28
1: knock
0: minutes.
1: Knock them back.
0: Okay, go ahead.
1: All right, I'm going to have to add one because I've had one answered. So, first question, who is the only woman to appear on a U.S. Treasury note?
0: Mm-hmm.
1: Second question, cashews are in the same plant family as poison ivy.
0: Really?
1: Is that true or false? I don't know if it's really or not. It's
0: all right.
1: True or false question. And because I had a Bible question answered, and because I now have a book of Bible trivia, folks, you're going to start getting some Bible trivia questions. So I'm going to add one. This one's pretty easy. According to the Gospel of John, what is Satan the father of? According to the Gospel of John, what is Satan the father of?
3: Here's what I've got. Of your senses, being able to hear, see, taste, touch, or smell, which is the fastest sense? Which is the fastest sense?
1: I got to say, I smell bad. Or badly. I mean badly.
0: Well, you lost that one right there.
1: That was kind of a joke there.
0: Was it? Okay.
1: That's why knowing your parts of speech are important. Smell bad and smell badly don't mean the same thing.
0: Yeah.
3: All right. Second question, which animal's diet is almost exclusively eucalyptus leaves? And if things get a little dull, if we get a little awkward silence during the show, I got a eucalyptus joke. No surprise to you guys.
1: Do we ever fall silent on this show?
3: No.
1: Awkward silence?
3: No, it doesn't. So I would have
0: only
3: to
0: when you say you smell badly.
1: Just please. I want to hear it. I want to hear the eucalyptus.
3: I think I told it about a month ago. I'll try to tell it quicker than I usually do. So good old boy, he's at the corner.
0: Yes,
3: for buddy. It. His buddy just fell out. So he called 911 and said, you know, my friend just collapsed. He said, where are you? He said, I'm on here at Eucalyptus Street. And the 911 operator said, will you spell that? And there was a long pause. He said, I'm going to call you back in 5 minutes. And then he called back, 911, what's your emergency? He said, it's me again. My friend's here. He said, I've drug him over to Pine Street.
1: I've heard that before. That's a pretty funny joke.
3: Well, here's my other question. So what animal's diet, primarily the leaves from a eucalyptus tree? E-U-C. Well, never mind about that. Third question, I'm going to add one. How many chambers does the human heart have? How many chambers, under normal circumstances, does the human heart have?
0: All right, my three questions are this. After humans, which land-based mammal has the longest life expectancy? After humans, which land-based mammal has the longest life expectancy? Number two, this is a very difficult question, and if you can explain this, if you can give it the answer without looking it up, you got an AFR Learning University t-shirt coming your way. What causes electricity? That's the question.
3: In layman's terms, can they just start?
0: I don't think it'll matter, honestly. But we can say that, JJ, if you want to.
3: An engineer or a layman or electrician.
0: There's no way to layman this. Okay. I read it.
3: Okay.
1: No way to layman this.
3: Well, okay. Now you say that, but every time we try to put something together on Christmas Eve.
0: You can give it a sample.
3: No, those directions sound like that. Right. They just sound when they say take toggle and take the bracket. AB7 and attach that loosely as you pinch A49 strap. My eyes glaze over.
1: Thank you. IKEA.
0: You wish you'd have never bought it. If you get directions and you have, I know I'm in trouble with directions if you have to start unfolding them. that's when you get an attitude change.
3: Well, from about 10 years ago.
0: One sheet?
3: Yeah.
0: Okay, I'll go with that. You start having to unwrap it like a big map.
1: And if it's in German
3: and
1: Dutch.
3: That's what I was about to say. You unwrap it and you go, man, not only did I mess up getting this thing, I can't even read. Yeah. This is from another planet.
0: Put it back,
3: in
0: the box.
3: Bueno.
0: And
3: then
0: send
3: you
0: it
3: flip
0: back.
3: It over and it's in English.
0: We'll get him something else tomorrow. All right.
3: We'll get them something from the truck truck stop.
0: We'll get them Clue or something, you know. What's that medical, what's that doctor thing?
1: Operation.
3: And my wife's probably listening. I don't put the things together. She does.
0: She does.
3: I do not have the patience for that. She's
0: all right, what was
3: amazing.
0: The name of the character actor Lee Majors played in the 1970s hit show The $6 Million Man? So Lee Majors was the actor's name. And the $6 Million Man, his character's name. What was his name on the show? All right, let's go, Ed.
1: All right, we go to Oklahoma, and Lisa is on the line. Lisa, welcome to Trivia Friday.
2: His name on the show. All right, let's go, Ed.
1: All right, Lisa, if you can turn your radio down. We're getting a little feedback. Can you hear us, Lisa?
4: Yes, I can.
1: All right. Well, where do you live in Oklahoma?
4: Idabel.
1: All right.
0: Idabel. Three syllables.
4: I'm in hell.
0: What now?
4: Idabel.
0: Yes, ma'am. Idabel. We got it. All right. Well, listen, thanks for calling very much, Lisa. And go ahead. You want to ask, answer, or both?
4: Both.
0: Okay. Which one do you want to take a shot at here?
4: Longest living mammal.
0: All right. That's my question. I will repeat it, and you will answer it. So Lisa's going to get the right answer to this one. After humans, which land-based mammal has the longest life expectancy? Go ahead, Elise.
4: Elephant.
0: That's right.
3: Oh, nicely done.
0: Elephants. You want to tell us any more information on that?
4: No, sir.
0: Okay. I will then.
3: They like to travel because they always have their trunk with them.
0: Yeah.
4: I like that. Very good.
0: Okay, as Ed says, don't encourage him.
1: That doesn't change it, whether they encourage him or not.
0: That was good, he's going to do it. That's right. So Asian elephants have the longest lifespans, reaching up to 80 to 86 years.
1: Wow.
0: In captivity. African elephants, I guess they're cousins, follow with a maximum lifespan of 70 to 74 years. Now, these are maximum lifespans, okay? But so an elephants can live basically up to 70 to 80 years. So that's remarkable, especially living in a place where, you know, they can be attacked by other animals. But they can go.
3: How can you tell when one's getting wrinkled? And growing old.
0: Well, that's a good question.
1: Well, in the African elephants,
0: you have to count the rings on their hooves.
1: On their hooves?
0: they don't call them hooves.
1: No.
0: Not in Africa. They call them hooves.
1: They don't have.
0: Have you never watched Tarzan?
1: They don't have hooves.
0: Huh?
1: They don't have hooves.
0: Okay. Well, we just have to agree to disagree.
1: I was going to make the point that the African elephants don't live quite as long because they don't eat as well. They eat a lot of fried foods and a lot of chocolate. And
3: y'all keep talking, I'm going to add the soundtrack.
0: I think Lisa's still there.
3: Hey, Lisa.
1: All right, so you did add some information to that.
0: Yeah,
1: that
0: was humans are the live. They have the we humans have the longest life expectancy among land-based mammals, and Lisa's correct. Elephants are the second. They live a long, long, many decades. Most elephants live many, many decades.
5: Here's the deal. I'll tell you who can tell you exactly how long they're going to live. Them life insurance people. Because they can say if you're right-handed and got red hair, you're only going to live this many years. And they got it down to what day you're going to keel over.
0: That's why you need a whole life policy.
1: That's right. All right, Lisa, what's your question for us?
4: What did the scarecrow carry into the Wicked Witch's forest? What weapon did the scarecrow carry into the Wicked Witch's forest?
3: He had an axe, didn't he, fellers?
1: No, that would be the Tin Man had the axe.
3: The Tin Man. Oh, this was the who? The scarecrow?
1: Scarecrow. A weapon? I don't remember. You guys remember a weapon? The scarecrow.
3: All I can see is that Tin Man always holding that axe.
1: Yeah.
3: Single blade.
0: You know, Oz never did give nothing to the Tin Man that he didn't already have. Did you know that?
1: What song is that? That's a song. What was that? What song was that?
0: I think that's A Horse with No Name.
1: Oh.
0: I think so. I don't know.
1: I can't remember.
3: Remember. We're stumped. Good job of stumping us, Lisa. What's the answer?
4: Buried a handgun in there.
3: A handgun?
1: The handgun?
3: Which version did were you what were you streaming
1: the,
3: to watch the
1: inner
3: on?
1: City? Is this the inner city version or what?
0: It's Scarecrow. Scarecrow is a gang handgun. Member.
3: Did he really have a handgun? Because I missed that
1: gang
3: Memphis
1: banger.
3: Version.
4: That is in the original Wizard of Oz.
1: The really? Book. Talking about the book? The book? He had a handgun. Wow, that's...
4: No, I don't know. It's amazing. It's crazy. He had a handgun.
1: Yeah. Well, that's fascinating.
3: Yeah, we had no filter about kids when you're talking about, you know, all these ring around the posy and the one fell off, the egg fell off, and all the king's horses and all, you know, this...
1: Shattered.
3: The little kids going through the... thing and like, oh, what big ears you have, the better to hear you with. What were we thinking? Yeah, it's a wonder they just didn't have a nightmare every single night of their life if that straw man pulled out a revolver.
1: Well, I try to toughen my kids up when they would scream out in the middle of the night, and like my son, he said, Daddy, there's a monster in the bed, will you come in here? And I said, no, I don't want the monster eating me. So that's how I toughen my kids up. All right, Lisa,
3: thank you
1: so much. Great question there.
3: Oh, my word.
1: Stump the panel.
3: You guys are funny.
0: You want to terrorize your kids, read them Hansel and Gretel.
1: Yes, I know. That's what JJ's saying. This stuff was brutal.
0: We survived it.
1: Yes,
3: did we?
0: I'm not saying it didn't have its effect. I'm just saying we're here today. But our blood pressure and
1: that's right,
0: sugar level, things of that nature, we're affected by nursery rhymes.
5: Yeah. Here's the deal. We drunk out of a green garden hose, too, but I got probiotics I gotta add with my Flintstone.

0: JJ. JJ Jasper has been all over the Sunflower State. JJ, where is Chris's hometown?
1: He's going to have to get me a little closer to something. You talking McPherson, Inman, Hutch? Where are you? Something a little bit bigger.
2: I'm in Iola, much smaller, very small town to the southeast corner.
1: Yeah, no, I'm saying
3: southeast corner.
1: What bigger place are you near?
3: He's near Oklahoma. Well, I guess.
2: Right. Yep. I'm closer to Bartlesville. I'm closer to Nevada, Missouri. Yep.
1: Yep. Been
3: He's
1: to
3: down there in worm farming country.
1: Yes. All right, buddy. Thanks for calling, Chris. Ask, answer, or do both.
2: We'll do both.
1: Which one you feel confident about?
2: I'm going to say the cashews.
4: Okay, here's the question.
3: Yep.
4: Cashews are in the same plant family as poison ivy. Is that true or false, Chris?
2: I'm going to say true.
4: That is 100% true.
1: Nicely
4: and
1: done,
4: that
1: Chris.
4: Is why you cannot buy cashews in the shell. You know, a lot of nuts, you can buy them in the shell and shell them yourself because the oil around the shell can cause blisters because it's irritating to the skin. In fact, I was this morning when I was searching for some of these questions, my son actually came in the office and I asked him if he knew the answer, and he did, and he said, you ought to look up a picture of them. And you guys, look up a picture of a cashew. It looks like a little red pepper hanging from the plant, and the cashew is a lone nut kind of coming out of that plant.
3: You mean it's just one nut?
4: It's one nut. That's why I said, how in the world do they...
3: Everybody has one in their family.
4: Yes. It is a strange looking deal, but it is in the same plant family as poison ivy. So strange.
3: So plant families even have nuts. Is that what you're telling me?
4: Yes, they are. And we were talking, no joke, this sounds like one of those things we would say here on the show, but just wondering who the first guy was that said, I'm going to eat something off this plant. You know, one of the guys picked the wrong thing.
3: Right.
4: And ate the pepper-looking part.
1: Mm-hmm. Hey, good job, Chris. What's your question for us?
2: Okay, so this one, we're going to go to baseball. There are four players. They have something in common. The question is, what do they have in common? So the four players are Ken Griffey Jr., Tom Seaver, Sparky Anderson, and Babe Ruth. What is something all four players have in common? And you can't say baseball players or third Cooperstown. Can't say that. It's something else.
1: So we can't yell out cleats or anything like that.
3: Give me the four players again.
2: Babe Ruth, Tom Seaver, Ken Griffey Jr., Sparky Anderson.
4: Sparky Anderson was a manager.
3: Listen,
1: are they all from the same
3: area? He said
4: Ken Griffey Jr.
3: Okay.
4: Sparky Anderson, Babe Ruth, and Tom Seaver.
3: Okay, Seaver, all of them but Babe Ruth played for the Cincinnati Reds at one time in their career. Even Tom Seaver did.
4: I didn't know that. And Sparky Anderson was the manager.
3: What?
4: Yeah, Sparky Anderson was the manager of the Reds.
3: Cincinnati Reds, the big red machine.
1: But now Babe Ruth only
3: was
1: New York.
3: Different era.
1: They had the Mets.
3: You know what? I only thing I can guess maybe is that they were from the same
1: town or something.
4: Is it possible Babe Ruth was drafted by the Cincinnati Redlegs or something, and then
3: maybe owned something
4: traded?
3: There.
1: Let's go with the Cincinnati. Play the Cincinnati card.
3: But now he said Tom Seaver, Ken Griffey Jr., Sparky Anderson. And then Babe Ruth. Babe Ruth is just a different New York Yankee and traded from the Boston
4: Red Sox.
1: Oh, I said the Mets. Yeah, the Red Sox.
3: I don't know.
1: All right, what's the answer, Chris? We're going to go with a Cincinnati connection.
2: Okay, the correct answer is they're all legally named George. All four of them are Georges.
4: Okay. They're all legally named George?
1: You know who's going to be?
4: I knew George Babe Ruth. Yeah. But I didn't know that about these other guys.
1: You know who's going to be proud of that? George Foreman. Yeah, that's going to thrill him when he finds that.
3: Well, he's going to have a hard time finding out right now.
2: When I was in Cooperstown, I got this fact, and that's something I learned when I went to Cooperstown and made the Belgian.
1: That's great baseball.
3: George Herman Ruth.
4: Yeah.
1: Yes. Right?

0: They're all named George. Well, okay. Tom Seaver. How did you get George out of that?
1: Maybe George Thomas.
0: Maybe
1: named
0: so.
1: After a president.
2: Maybe Thomas George.
0: Yeah. All right. Thank you, Chris.
2: All right. Thomas thank you, George. Chris.
0: All right. So you're listening to Trivia Friday on American Family Radio. Let's go back to the phones, Ed.
2: All right. We go home state of Mississippi, and Kelly is on the line. Kelly, welcome to Trivia Friday.
3: Hello.
2: Hey, Kelly. Where do you live in Mississippi?
3: Not far from you. I live in Corinth, Mississippi.
2: Okay.
1: Great
2: okay.
1: area.
0: About an hour from where we sit. Nice town.
2: Well, Kelly, thank you for listening. Thank you for calling in. Do you want to ask, answer, or do both?
3: Well, I can answer two questions, I think. Or do I just need one question?
2: No, you just got to answer one. We try to conserve our questions. They're not easy to come up with. So
0: answer and ask. So which one do you want to answer, Kelly?
3: Okay, I'll answer the $6 million man.
0: Okay, here's the question Kelly's going to answer. By the way, you are what age range are you?
3: Oh, honey, I'm over 50, but I'm not going to tell you.
0: Okay,
2: that's a, all right. You add a girl.
0: Well, if you're not going to tell us,
2: don't get suckered into that.
0: If you're not going to tell us, we have a guess. Okay.
1: But
0: I'm just saying when women reach a certain age where they don't want to tell you, then you know that they are the age you're guessing.
2: I'm not getting you involved in this.
1: No, you're on your own.
2: I have no
1: team.
2: Idea what you're
0: right.
2: talking
0: hey,
2: about.
0: Hey, listen, right.
1: now, while you're
0: I'm digging my hole.
1: While you're answering the question, I want everybody to picture a man running in slow motion. Did picture a guy running in slow motion while he's giving the answer to Kelly.
0: Six me would even buy him a foot today, probably. You know what I'm saying?
2: Yeah.
0: He could never nonetheless a man. What was the name of the character actor Lee Majors played in the 1970s hit show The $6 Million Man, Kelly?
3: I believe it was Steve Austin.
0: Yes, that's right.
1: Absolutely done.
2: Correct.
0: Actually, he was called, it was Steve Austin, Colonel Steve Austin.
1: Good.
0: And yes. he was a former astronaut who is rebuilt with bionic implants after a severe test flight crash. And I don't know how long that show. Well, no, it lasted. Actually, lasted 5 years, from 1973 to 1978. The $6 million.
2: It was pretty popular because there was all kinds of merchandise.
1: Yeah. Real popular. A little deep dive there. Owensboro, Kentucky, Western Kentucky, between Louisville and Paducah, my hometown, just 10-15 miles outside of Owensboro. Lee Majors moved there after his Hollywood thing.
0: Oh, really?
1: Moved to Philpott, Kentucky. And I think, was it Farrah Fawcett? It was his wife. I forget.
0: He was married to her for a while.
1: But then they were like, hey, we saw him at the convenience store. Hey, another spotting of Lee Majors, you know.
0: Yeah.
1: And so he lived right outside of Owensboro. People tried to give them their privacy.
0: Sure.
1: But they were at the peak of being movie star. I mean, TV stars.
0: Kelly, can you hold on? And then when we come back, you can ask your question of us. Is that okay?
3: That'll be fine.
0: Okay, and way to go. Way
1: yeah,
0: to answer
1: nice
0: the question.
1: Yeah, nicely done, Kelly.
0: Kelly, Colonel Steve Austin was the name. That's good, JJ. I forgot about that. That's right. All right, we're going to take a short time out right here. I'm going to go grab three more donut holes.
2: just three?
0: I don't want to see them. Somebody brought them, went to all that trouble.
2: Yeah.
0: I don't want to have their feelings hurt at the end of the day by the donut.
2: You know what? You talked me into it.
0: Okay.
2: You're going to help
1: you
2: them out.
1: You get the donuts. Somebody brought a box over of $2 bills. I'm going for the $2
0: bills. We'll be back in about 4 or 5 minutes.

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4: American Family News, I'm Robert Thornton. A mistrial is declared in Massachusetts after jurors failed to reach a unanimous verdict in the Lindsey Clancy murder case. Here's Fox's Jeff Manasa.
5: After 7 days of deliberations, the jury remains deadlocked, unable to reach a unanimous verdict in court in Plymouth.
6: In the matter of Commonwealth versus Lindsey Clancy, the court declares a mistrial. All prior bail orders remain in full force and effect.
5: The mistrial was paused briefly as the defense tried to appeal it. That was denied, paving the way for a retrial. Clancy admitted to killing her three young children in 2023. Her defense argued that she was not criminally responsible, claiming she was suffering from postpartum psychosis. Clancy's now due back in court for a status hearing later this month. Jeff Manasso, Fox News.
4: With the mistrial having been declared, some Americans are wondering where justice is for the three young children who were murdered. Fox News contributor and legal expert Donna Rotunno said she understands that, adding that it is a natural emotional response.
7: When you walk into that courtroom, there is a burden of proof, and that burden of proof has to be upheld. And I agree with Professor Turley that this is a win for the justice system because it shows that a jury of your peers can make a determination. And even though they did not reach a unanimous verdict, this is a situation where we have to remove the emotion of the actual situation from the court proceedings. And when we allow the emotion to enter the court proceedings, that's when justice dies.
4: Rotunno went on to say that Lindsey Clancy is not going free in any way, shape, or form. The federal government added a better-than-expected 162,000 jobs in August. Market Watch thought we would see somewhere around 53,000. Economist Richard Stern of Advancing American Freedom.
8: So not only is it good, it's, you know, strong job growth, but, you know, it's yet another one of these where we've had deregulation, we've had the tax cuts from the One Big Beautiful Bill, some of the fears about the Iran war coming down, and you've got robust job growth coming out of it. It's also a little bit of the AI revolution, to be honest. So as much as tariffs are a headwind, and you could certainly see it in places, I'm not surprised that we've got kind of good growth that's going on. Not gangbuster growth, but good regular growth.
4: The last 2 months were revised upward, meaning we had even more jobs created over the summer than initially thought. A pro-border enforcement organization is frustrated that a Biden-appointed judge has blocked President Trump's latest attempt to curb birthright citizenship. AFN's Chad Groening has more.
9: In the wake of the June Supreme Court decision to maintain the status quo, President Trump issued a narrowed executive order that aimed to restrict automatic citizenship for specific categories of people, including children born to adults with connections to foreign embassies or organizations or to anyone considered an enemy alien of the United States. It also attempted to target individuals who engage in birth tourism. Ira Melman is media director for the Federation for American Immigration Reform.
10: You have now, after the Supreme Court's ruling in June, an open invitation for people to come here, give birth in this country. And the president is using whatever executive authority that he has to try to minimize the damage that's being done. But of course, he is running into a lot of headwinds with the court.
9: Melman says we can't just have people coming from all across the globe and giving birth here so their kids can become American citizens.
10: Our view was that the Supreme Court got it wrong, that they completely misunderstood what the framers of the 14th Amendment meant by being subject to the jurisdiction of the United States.
9: Melman says now we're trying to mitigate the damage that was done.
10: He has demonstrated that we can control our borders. Preventing people from coming into the country illegally in the first place precludes them from giving birth here in the United States. Second, we can be more careful in issuing visas. They have these partners here in the United States that cater to these businesses. There are ways that we can go after those businesses to shut them down.
9: And Melman says this problem could be solved if Congress did its job. I'm Chad Groening.
4: And that's all our time for now. You can see more news at AFN.net. And we appreciate your listening. For American Family News, I'm Robert Thornton.
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13: Hey, welcome back, everybody, to Trivia Friday on American Family Radio. Tim, Ed, and JJ, thanks for listening to American Family Radio. And we go back to Kelly in Corinth, Mississippi. And Kelly, you have a trivia question for us. Go right ahead.
14: Okay. In today's economy, what would the $6 million man be worth?
13: That's a good question.
15: Yeah, that's a
13: give
15: real
13: us a,
15: good question.
13: A ballpark, $6 million in the mid-70s is probably going to be...
16: I'm going to say...
17: Everything's 10 times higher. Let's
13: yeah, I'm
17: going to
13: go,
17: gonna,
13: I'm gonna go 60, probably, maybe 60 50,
17: million?
13: Maybe 50.
15: Oh, wait, okay.
13: She's asking what the value is.
15: Okay, from, to build him, or what is $6 million worth what, today?
17: What's $6 million worth today?
13: $60 million.
17: That's what I'm going to say.
15: Six.
14: What would it cost to build a $6 million man in the economy today?
15: Oh, to build him. Okay. Because that's two different questions. Yeah. So to build him, I don't know. I'm not 10 times. I'll say $15 million.
13: Okay.
17: Just three times? Think of how much houses were in the
13: 70s. I'll say at least four. I'll go 30. 30 million.
17: I'm sticking with 60.
13: 30 million, 30 million. Can I get 31? Can I get 31?
17: See how much gas was in high school and how much it is now.
13: All right, what's the answer, Kelly?
14: Between $41 and
15: $45
13: million. Wow. That just doesn't have the same ring to it, does it? Huh? The $41 million man.
15: 41, yeah.
13: Huh? I don't know. Just, yeah, with interest. All right, Kelly, thanks for calling.
17: Thank
13: That's
17: you.
13: Very interesting. Appreciate
17: That's a great,
13: it. Thank
17: yeah,
13: you, Kelly.
17: Fun trivia.
13: All
17: fact.
13: Right, we need to repeat our questions that have
17: heretofore.
13: Heretofore gone unanswered. Go ahead, Ed.
15: All right, I've got two remaining. Okay. Who was the only woman to appear on a U.S. Treasury note?
13: Okay.
15: Folks, you can just look that up. Just put a little effort into it. You can find it pretty easily.
17: Betty Ford has done everything. Oh, I'm so sorry. I just blurted that out.
13: You need to apply yourself, people. Huh? What kid didn't hear that?
15: I mean, AI is always working for you. So just look that up. Mm. You get the right answer. And then my second question is a Bible question. According to the Gospel of John, what is Satan the father of? That's what I got.
17: Here's what I've got. First question, of your five senses, you're able to hear, see, taste, touch, and smell. What is the fastest sense? Second question, which animal's diet is primarily the leaves from a eucalyptus tree? And this little animal is adorable, by the way.
13: What was the eucalyptus question again?
17: Which animal's diet is primarily the leaves from a eucalyptus tree? That's what they eat almost exclusively.
13: So they have to live there then.
17: That's right. They have to live in the region
13: wherever
17: where
13: eucalyptus tree abounds.
17: Yes. I think it's Australia. So there's your little hint.
13: They hop around.
17: Third question. If they hop. Third question. How many chambers does the human heart have under normal circumstances?
16: Under normal circumstances.
17: $6 million man, the $41,538 man, he may have five and a half.
16: All right, here's my question that has not been answered. If you can answer this one without looking it up, you just know the answer because you've studied this, then we're going to send you a Learning University free T-shirt. And here's the question. What causes electricity? I would say you need to explain that to us. Whoever out there needs to explain it to us.
17: Electrician, we got a lot of
16: They ought to be able to answer that.
17: Construction guys, listen, an electrician can put that on us.
16: What causes electricity? Go ahead, Ed.
15: All right. We go to North Carolina, and James is on the line. James, welcome to Trivia Friday.
18: Hey, how you doing?
15: I'm personally doing very well.
16: Thank you, James, for asking.
18: All right.
15: Where do you live in North Carolina?
18: Lenoir. In between Blowing Rock and Hickory. You know where that's at.
16: I know where Hickory is.
17: Hickory's big furniture area.
18: Yeah, and if you go towards the mountains, you'll hit a little town called Lenoir. Mm-hmm. That's where I'm at.
16: I got you.
17: So, James, you grilling hamburgers, you're going to go dove hunting, you're going to spend time on the lake, the river, play pickleball. What's it looking like for you guys Labor Day weekend? I'm guessing no on the pickleball.
18: Probably sit here at the house and watch the race.
17: There you go.
16: Oh, we got a big race coming up?
18: Yeah, I think they're in Darlington this weekend.
16: Oh, I got the NASCAR circuit going on.
17: Great.
18: Yeah, yeah.
16: All right. Well, James, ask, answer, or both?
18: I'll do both.
16: All right. Which one you want to answer?
18: The one about Satan.
15: All right. Here's the question. According to the Gospel of John, what is Satan the father of? What do you say, James?
18: Lies.
15: Yes, he's the father of lies.
17: We're not clapping for the devil.
15: Right.
17: But we're clapping that you got it right and that you know you
15: clapping
17: know
15: for James.
17: Know your
15: Bible. Knows his Bible. That's right.
16: Who said that?
18: I thought it might be father of sin, and then I thought I'd look it up to make sure, and then it's the father of lies.
15: It's in John 8:44. It's Jesus saying that Satan is the father of lies. And he was a murderer from the beginning. But the language of the father of is the father of lies.
16: From the beginning, when?
15: Huh?
16: From the beginning. What did you say?
15: He was a murderer from the beginning.
16: Okay.
15: All right. Well done, James. What's your question for us?
18: Well, I've got either a NASCAR question or a TV question. Which one you want?
16: Did you say NASCAR?
17: NASCAR or TV? I'd be safer on TV.
16: Yeah. I know. By the way, JJ's hometown is home to the
17: Waltrip boys, brothers, Owensboro, Kentucky.
16: Yep.
15: Right. So I'd like a TV question.
16: All right, TV. We'll go TV.
18: Okay. TV is who wrote over 40 theme songs for sitcoms in the 1980s?
17: Oh, 1980s. Wow. That's a great trivia question.
16: For how many sitcoms?
15: 80.
18: Over 40.
15: Over 40.
17: All right. In the 1980s.
16: I'm going to say a guy named John Sebastian.
15: I've actually heard that.
16: Welcome back.
15: He wrote that?
16: Yeah.
17: How do you know things like that? That's remarkable.
16: I study.
15: I'm gonna say Barry Manilow.
16: No, that's not right.
15: Okay.
16: I mean, he had some great hits on radio, but he didn't write theme songs for me.
17: Okay. I'm going to say Tom Jones, and you might think that's common that he wrote so many. Yeah. It's not unusual.
16: No, it's not unusual.
17: I'm going to go with Tom Jones.
16: Okay. Anyway, go ahead, James. What's the answer?
18: Believe it or not, it's Alan Thicke.
15: Alan Thicke.
17: Wait,
15: okay.
17: What was it like? Candid camera?
16: No, what was it?
15: No.
16: He was a Seaver.
18: He was on Growing Pains.
17: Yeah. Oh,
16: Kirk Cameron.
15: Really? And then he had a talk show in the thick of the night or something
17: in the
15: early 90s.
17: I think that was.
16: What? A talk show?
15: Yeah.
16: Thick of the night.
15: No, the thick of the night. No, I'm not.
17: Are you
15: serious? I'm not kidding.
16: Okay.
15: Is that wrong, too?
17: Wait, are you talking about?
16: Then Arsenio Hall came along. and
17: he stole said, all, and say got good, all the ratings.
16: Made him say good night. Anyway,
15: Thick of the Night was a 1983 to 1984 late night American talk show hosted by Alan Thicke.
16: Well, he lasted 1 year, huh?
17: You were listening to different things than we were.
16: What, he interview six people?
15: I don't know. Hey, I didn't say I watched it. You guys are brutal,
17: back
15: man.
17: Back to Kirk Cameron. This is his dad on the show.
16: Yeah.
17: Right? Okay.
16: Yep.
17: And wrote all those things. That's remarkable,
16: yeah, that is.
17: James.
16: Thank you, James. Appreciate you calling, James, from North Carolina there. So Alan Thicke was a big theme song. I bet he made a mint.
15: Off the
16: royalties for that.
15: Probably still making them if they're playing on, their streaming or something. He gets a little cut of that.
16: Is he still around?
15: I'm surprised you didn't write any theme songs for TV shows.
16: It was mostly in the 80s.
15: In the 80s.
16: Yeah.
15: How does that work?
17: And he was your competition, so he kind of since he wrote 40
16: you
17: of them.
16: Two or three, you just get bored with it. You know what I'm saying?
15: Extra revenue flowing in, it's terrible.
16: I had other dreams and aspirations.
15: You sure did. You were one dreaming joker, man.
16: Well, aspiring, too.
15: I mean, the careers that you almost had. Kind of stunning. It's almost unbelievable.
16: Well, they were, you reached the pinnacle so quick.
15: Yes.
16: You just sort of, you know what I'm saying?
17: Nowhere else to go.
16: It would be better if I had not just zoomed to the top.
15: So quickly. Yes, that's right.
16: You know, because you don't appreciate it as you're going up.
17: What do they call it? Meteoric
15: rise.
16: Yeah. You go, Kentucky boy.
17: Meteoric.
16: Go with your meteor. What did you call it?
15: Meteoric.
17: Mediocrity rise.
15: A whole lot of that going on here, but...
17: Meteoric rise. Like a meteor streaking across the sky.
15: Just like meteors do from the ground up.
16: All right, I'm not. You need to reset this thing.
17: No, I need hazard pay.
15: We're going to go to Louisiana. How's that? Can we agree?
16: That's a good place to start.
15: All right, we're going to go to Louisiana, and Glenda is on the line. Glenda, please save us from ourselves.
19: Hi, guys, and thank you so much for putting the biggest smile on my face every Friday.
17: Thank you,
16: bless
17: Glenda.
16: Your heart. Glenda, where do you live in Louisiana?
19: I live in the big town of Ragley, and why anybody would name a town Ragley is beyond me.
17: Ragley.
16: The ragtags from, that's probably the name of the high school. So where is that? If I'm looking at the map of Glenda, if I'm looking at the map of Louisiana, Ragley is near what city I would recognize?
19: It's right between DeRidder, Louisiana, and Lake Charles, Louisiana, off of Highway 171.
16: Okay.
19: Our downtown is the Dollar General store.
17: Yes, it is.
16: I was just down in your neck of the woods, not too far. I was in Lafayette. Was that 30 minutes, an hour?
19: Yeah, it's about 30 minutes from Lake Charles.
16: Yeah, from where you, Well, Glenda, thanks for calling. Yeah. And you've go ahead, and you want to ask, answer, or both?
19: I want to do both, but I want to answer the eucalyptus question.
17: All right, Glenda, here's the question. Which animal's diet is almost exclusively eucalyptus leaves?
19: Would that be the koala bear?
17: The sweet little koala bear. That's right.
15: You guys remember the there was a commercial in the 70s, I think, with a koala bear.
17: Airline.
15: It was Qantas. He would say, I hate Qantas, because it would bring all these people to Australia.
17: Oh.
15: And he was being disturbed. And so that was the Qantas Airlines mascot was the koala bear.
17: Glenda, I'm not a koala aficionado, but I just wanted to double check and make sure this was right. And it said, like the cashews, that the oil that the leaves are poisonous, that the oil causes it to be toxic and it's poisonous to all these animals. But the koala bear has an organ that breaks it down and makes it not poisonous. And it eats, that's what it almost eats completely, but because there's not a whole lot of nutrition there, it causes him, I'm not making this up, to be drowsy 20 hours. koala bear sleeps 20 hours a day.
15: Wow. But they have an organ that is dedicated to breaking down the poison so they can eat the eucalyptus.
17: And you look how we're fearfully and wonderfully made and how the Lord's made all these different animals for them to, okay, here's a plant that nobody else is going to eat because I'm making it poisonous to them, but it's going to be your main nutrition.
15: Yeah.
17: How did you know that, Glenda? Have you just heard it somewhere?
19: I guess I must have seen something on TV. I really don't remember.
16: So the koala bear, are they found anywhere outside of Australia?
17: Maybe New Zealand. I don't know, but because they're so close in climate. But
16: so they only
15: naturally
16: sleep 20 hours a day.
17: 20 hours a day. I might save that for true or false a year from now.
16: What do they do with the 4 hours?
17: Eat.
16: That's it, huh? That's their life. 20 hours of sleeping and 4 hours of eating.
17: Yeah, go to the gym. They go to the gym just for, they got a little koala gym.
16: Duke TV commercials.
17: Yes.
16: That's it for them.
15: At the zoo, if you've never seen one sleeping in a recliner, watching rugby.
17: Little tiny rate.
16: Talk about
17: lazy
16: sleeping
17: boy.
16: Your life away.
15: Yeah.
16: That's sad.
17: Glenda, what's your question for us?
19: Well, we have a bayou that runs through Lake Charles called Contraband Bayou. How did it get its name?
16: Oh,
15: all right. We're going to talk amongst ourselves for just a minute here, Glenda. I'm guessing that people just threw contraband into the swamp, into the bayou. If they're running from the law.
17: Yeah, but what would it have been? Was that during Prohibition? They maybe throwing whiskey in there or?
15: I don't know.
17: Smuggling koala bears.
16: That sounds right.
15: Maybe they would store their liquor or something in the bayou, so they wouldn't get caught by the federal revenueers.
17: Yeah,
15: that sounds right.
17: All right, you don't think it's going to be like getting shrimp out of season or something since it's there?
15: I don't think so.
17: All right, we're just sort of
15: we'll go with what JJ said.
17: Fishing. Yeah, we're hey, I like that. All right, we're going to go some kind of liquor.
19: Well, the pirate Jean Lafitte used to carry his contraband down that bayou, and that's how it got its name, Contraband Bayou, because of the pirate Jean Lafitte.
16: The pirate, you said?
15: Mm-hmm.
16: So
15: yeah.
16: The pirate came up into the bayou and then...
19: Yes. Okay. He used to travel from like the Lake Charles area to Galveston and rob the ships and things in the Gulf of it's Gulf right. of America now.
16: Yeah, it used to be formerly known as.
19: But it was named because of the pirate Jean Lafitte carrying his ill-gotten goods.
17: He was one of the last pirates, and he came into somewhere Mobile Bay somewhere, and the economy was thriving because he just like scattered all this wealth around and they didn't rat him out. I just saw something about that not too long ago, and he was one of the last of the pirates and one of the most successful as far as pirates go. Isn't that right, Glenda? Am I
16: gave,
17: close
16: he gave
17: on that?
16: A lot to charity.
19: Yeah, absolutely. He was kind of like the Cajun Robin Hood.
17: That's
19: the
17: it.
19: French Robin Hood.
17: That's it.
15: Well, and his uncle was last of the Mohicans, so there was
16: really?
15: a lot of lines ended in that family. It was sad.
16: I think that's the family lineage is Jim Carrey's. if you read about it,
15: is Jim Carrey's from that
16: back to the back to the pirates in the Louisiana Bayou. I'm not making this up.
15: No, I'm sure you're not. Why would you?
17: Hey,
15: why
17: Glenda,
15: would you make that up?
17: Hey, Glenda, I got to ask. So Labor Day weekend, you grilling burgers, hot dogs, you guys having a crawfish boil? What's happening there over the weekend for you guys?
15: Mm-hmm.
19: It's so hot and humid here.
16: Yeah.
19: I'm going to guess that most people are going to probably just stay close to the house where it's nice and cool.
17: That's a good plan.
16: All right, Glenda, thank you so much for coming. Appreciate you enjoying I'm glad you enjoy the show and put a smile on your face. 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By the way, if you want to listen to previous Trivia Friday shows, we have a whole slew of them. Available on our
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16: 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So if you're traveling and you want to listen to some of those to pass the time, have a little fun, we got those available for you, AFR.net.
17: That'd be a fun thing for people to listen on their road trip here during Labor Day weekend.
15: Yeah. All right, let's go to Texas, back to Texas, and Andrew is on the line. Andrew, it says here on my computer screen, is 11 years old. Andrew, welcome to Trivia Friday.
20: Hi.
15: Hey, Andrew.
20: How are you?
15: Well, I'm doing very, very well. Thank you. Where do you live in Texas?
20: Crane. Oh.
15: Okay.
20: Near Midland and Odessa.
16: Oh, Midland, Odessa area. Okay, mm-hmm. Wonderful. Well, listen, go ahead, Andrew. You want to ask or answer or both?
20: Answer.
16: Which one do you want to answer?
20: The only woman that.
15: Okay. Who was the only woman to appear on a U.S. Treasury note?
20: Martha Washington.
17: Hey!
15: Oh,
17: The Martha Washington?
15: Martha Washington. She was on her face was on the $1 silver certificate, first minted, in 1886, was phased out in 1957. And Andrew got it right. I'm assuming you know what that cowbell means, Andrew.
20: Mm-hmm.
16: Yes, sir.
20: Yes.
16: You won yourself an AFR Learning University T-shirt, which I'm holding up right now for those watching on the internet. And we're going to get one off in the mail to Andrew, 11 years old, in the Midland, Odessa area of Texas. Andrew, did you have a question for us?
20: No.
15: Okay. All right. I'm going to put you on hold, Andrew. Did you have something else you want to say?
16: I just want to ask you, tell us a little bit about yourself, Andrew. What do you do? What's your hobby?
20: Legos.
16: Lego.
15: Yeah.
16: Okay.
15: They can be very creative. Maybe you'll be an engineer sometime or something like that. All right, Andrew, going to put you on hold, and Cindy Roberts will come on the line and get your information, and we'll get you a T-shirt out in the mail. And you and your family have a great Labor Day.
16: Yeah. Other thing about Legos is when you leave them on the floor at night.
15: Mm. Nothing hurts more than that.
16: When kids leave them, you have young kids, they leave them on the floor at night.
15: Plastic toy soldier.
16: Oh, that too.
15: Yeah.
16: That's pretty bad.
15: They hurt.
16: They can hurt bad.
17: Ouch, ouch, ouch, ouch.
16: Yeah. A lot of Americans go a little further than that with their reaction, JJ, but I think we know what I'm talking about. But go ahead. Who's next?
15: All right. We're going to try to squeeze one more in. We go to Texas, and Kathy is on the line. Kathy, we are right up against the clock here, so we're going to kind of speed things up a little bit. Do you want to ask, answer, or do both?
21: I will answer.
15: All right. Which one you want to answer?
21: How many chambers in the human heart?
17: Oh, here we go. How many chambers does the human heart have, Kathy?
21: There are four.
17: Yes.
21: Two atrium and two ventricles.
17: Nicely done.
15: Wow, very nice.
16: Which is your favorite?
21: Whichever one works.
17: All right. That's right.
15: Hey,
17: bless your heart, Kathy.
16: two ventricles. Okay. Did you have a question for us?
21: Well, I could ask you a question.
16: Okay,
21: if you have time.
16: Go.
21: Okay. The Lord told Israel to put people outside the camp for what three reasons?
16: JJ?
17: Mold.
16: Mildew.
17: Outside. Let's see. I can think of. Yeah, you better tell us.
15: I think you better tell us. We're almost out of time, Kathy. It's a great question. What's the answer?
21: Okay, in Numbers 5, verse 2, it says that they should put out of the camp every leper, everyone who has a discharge, and everyone who becomes defiled by a corpse.
15: Okay.
17: There you go.
15: Thank you, Kathy. Thank you for reading your Bible. That is an excellent trivia question.
16: Thank you, Kathy. Sorry we had to rush you, Kathy, but appreciate you calling. Let's answer the question.
15: I've had all mine answered. I've had four answered.
17: What's the fastest sense, guys? What do you say?
15: I'd say hearing.
17: Well, see, my wife said hearing. That's the answer. I said be able to see. You see, like at a millionth of, speed of light. Hearing, you watch somebody hit the ball, if you're back on the grassy knoll, they're already one step towards first before you hear the crack of the bat. But it is, it's hearing.
15: Okay.
17: And that's all I got. Tim?
16: Electricity is caused by the movement of electric charges. Hmm. Specifically, electrons moving from atom to atom, which is what I thought.
17: Biblical.
16: I was, huh?
15: Yes.
16: You got your electrons moving atom to atom?
15: Yeah.
16: That's going to fire up the engines.
15: Oh, yeah.
16: You know
15: yes.
16: what I'm saying?
17: And your lights are going to come on.
16: Yeah, and then the Cowboys come in. All right, we'll see you next week on Trivia Friday. Have a good weekend, everybody.
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24: 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Rick Green here with David Barton and Tim Barton, and we are so thankful that you're here with us on a Friday. It's we call it Good News Friday because we love catching up on a lot of the good news you may have missed over the last couple of weeks or so. 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I always keep the intro on Friday short because we want as much good news as possible. David, what's the first piece of good news today?
25: I'm going to look at a story from Grand Canyon University. By the way, do you guys know how large that Christian college is, that Christian university?
24: I know they go back and forth with Liberty over who's the largest. Like, it changes there, but they're around 100,000 online students. I don't know how many in person.
25: Well, they've got 141,000 students registered for this coming semester.
24: Wow.
25: So that is massive. Their online program, but also in person. But the good news is they have announced that they are starting a law school at Grand Canyon University. It's a law school they have started, and they say to integrate the Christian worldview throughout all the curriculum. And they want that because they said you cannot understand Western civilization if you do not understand Christianity. And that is so right. If you don't read like the Lockes and the Montesquieus and the Blackstones and all these guys that are philosophers, I mean, they're all Christians. How can you look at the guys who built Western civilization? And Western civilization goes back 1,000 years, not just 300 years ago where I was citing the guys the founding fathers used, but you go back to so many of the thinkers, whether it was St. Thomas Aquinas or whatever else, all the stuff that was used to build Western civilization in Europe and bring it to America came through the Christian filter, came through the biblical filter. And so this is really, really, really fun news that you're going to have a university of this size with this kind of what I want to say, I want to say popularity or outreach. And I say that because to get 141,000 students, you got to have some degree of people liking you and wanting to be part of you. So the fact that they're doing a law school and the fact that it will be to teach the influences of Western civilization, particularly Christianity, this is so good for the coming generations. As you know, it's going to take these guys 10, 12 years maybe before they have a huge impact on things. But some of these guys are going to end up running for legislature. They're going to be staff legislature. They're going to get into doing legal work. They're going to do legislative work. This is really good stuff for the future. And this is a really good pipeline to have it coming through Grand Canyon University.
1: Yeah, great school. In fact, we often stay there for the leadership congress that we do in Arizona. So great campus, great, amazing that they're going to have a law school. That's very, very good news. And now we're over to Tim for his first piece of good news. Tim?
2: Well, guys, this is one that I think, at least for my algorithm feed on my social media, this was all over it just a week ago, maybe. This is the title of this. It actually was I saw it first as a post either on, I don't know, Instagram, X, something. But the title of this says, Secretary of War Pete Hegseth just personally gave upgraded valor awards to U.S. Marines who were downgraded by the Biden administration after they ran into danger in the 2021 Abbey Gate bombings. Now, guys, mind-boggling to me that the Biden administration would not have given them the proper awards relative to what they had endured, because it might have made the Biden administration look bad, right? This could be like one of those things after Benghazi, and you have Democrats trying to sweep stuff under the rug and not give full acknowledgement of what happened, because that shows their own culpability and their negligence and dereliction of duty and whatever else you might want to throw on that. It certainly seems like this is the case. The good news is that, and there's a video that shows Pete Hegseth actually giving these significantly upgraded valor awards to the U.S. Marines who were there. So to me, the first thing I want to highlight in good news, the first thing on top of my stack, is that we actually have a commander of the military, the Secretary of War, who is actually appreciating the troops for who they are and what they do. Not just giving out awards because, you know, it's the YMCA Kids League and everybody gets an award. No. He actually has prioritized the accomplishments of individuals, the meritocracy, what they're achieving. And in this case, actually going back and cleaning up some of what the Biden administration had done to not properly appreciate and honor the people that had to endure ultimately the incredibly dumb and poor decisions that happened under the Biden administration. So really good news that we have an administration, a president, a secretary of war who supports the military, active duty, and veterans. And this is just one more case of it. So really quick one, but first piece of good news for me, I am very grateful that the military service men and women are actually following leaders who appreciate them and honor their sacrifices.
1: Man, and you hear it from them all the time. Every time I talk to somebody that's in the military or former military, they are so thrilled with the direction and the leadership of President Trump and Secretary Hegseth. Just phenomenal. Okay, David, back to you, man. What's next?
25: Well, this one deals with some more reforms and changes happening within the immigration system. This is a term, I'm going to throw out a term I've heard before. I could not define it for you. I could not tell you what it means, but it involves a lot of immigrants that are in the United States. But it's called temporary protected status. Can you guys tell me what that is or why it exists? Or how it operates?
2: Well, I think that what I've seen, temporary protected status is given to individuals that are more or less seeking asylum in America. There's been some issue identified with the country formerly where their residence was. And so they are given a temporary protective status with the understanding that once the issue is resolved in the nation where they were seeking asylum from, they can return to that nation. That's my understanding, although I could be wrong. Rick, you might have some correction and clarification on that.
24: I thought it was just we want what America has, so we're going to make up some stuff so that we can. No, I'm kidding. I think the legit reason is exactly what Tim said.
25: Tim, you start mentioning the Biden administration, he starts talking like he's part of the Biden administration with comments like that.
2: Well, we're going to have to keep him away from the edge of the stage. I don't want him to fall off and he's wandering a little bit. It's a concern, but we're going to watch him.
25: So it's interesting, Tim, you're on it, except interestingly, the article they've come out with, the State Department is saying, hey, this is not for asylum. And that's a word they don't want used with it, apparently. But it is a temporary protected status. And they say that you can come here for 6, 12, or 18 months. If it lasts longer than that, it has to be extended by the government. But it's because your country has experienced armed conflict, a big environmental disaster, or something extraordinary that is only temporary. And you can come here temporarily, and when that extraordinary danger has passed, you can go back. And so that would be earthquakes and devastating hurricanes and things that wipe out. And so what has happened is the administration now has ended the temporary protected status for 15 different nations. The 15 nations are Haiti, Syria, Yemen, Afghanistan, Cameroon, Nepal, Honduras, Nicaragua, Venezuela, South Sudan, Burma, Somalia, and Ethiopia. Now, those, I can't tell you the disaster I would point to in most of those nations that have opened the door for them to be here by the millions. But let me just kind of point out some of the things that this administration is focusing on. A lot of the people who are here from Somalia came here after receiving approval in September of 1991. So we're talking 35 years on temporary status because there was a revolution in 1991 and they never went home after the revolution in 1991. Or we can take Haiti. In 2010, Haiti had an earthquake. They've recovered several times. They have actually had plenty more disasters since then, but you still have people here since 2010. After an earthquake, and there was a 7.8 magnitude earthquake in Nepal.
24: And just to be clear, David, when we say they've had disasters, we include their own government is a disaster.
25: Yeah, right. So anyway. That's right. They're part of that disaster is self-inflicted. That's sure.
24: That's right.
25: Yeah, so Nepal had a 7.8 magnitude in 2015. Tim, you may not remember. Do you remember ever hearing Hurricane Mitch? Anything about Hurricane Mitch? Probably before you were cognizant of stuff like that.
2: Is that before Mitch McConnell got sick and has disappeared? Is that hurricane. What his name was?
25: Rick, you might have a shot at Hurricane Mitch. Do you remember Hurricane Mitch?
24: I do not. No. That was Haiti? Or that was somewhere
25: else? It was 1998, and it ravaged Honduras and Nicaragua. And so since 1998, they've been here on temporary protection. This is just unbelievable to me how anybody that's in a government agency that has specificity of what that status means, 6, 12, or 18 months, and it's till that disaster is gone, and Hurricane Mitch, they've recovered decades ago, they recovered from that. It just boggles my mind the way that bureaucrats can read this stuff, unless you are that Marxist mentality that you want no borders and you want to destroy all national identity. You want to destroy the uniqueness of America. This is a great way to do it. But the good news is that for 15 different nations now, their temporary status of decades is now over and they've got to follow the law. They were brought here under a specific law. They've got to follow that law. I just love to see that finally we're getting back to actually reading the documents and reading the laws under which these things operate. If we don't like the result, change the law. But don't just ignore the law because you have a different agenda. So I think this is really good news.
24: I just can't believe, David, that you would define temporary, be so narrow-minded as to define temporary as less than, it can't be 100 years. Like, I thought temporary could be, I'm kidding. I mean, could temporary actually decades? And it's so frustrating because we know better. We know what that does to our country. And it's not that we don't love people, and that's the other thing people would say about this. Oh, well, you just don't love people because shouldn't you just let those people stay here and enjoy America? Well, then let's just let everyone everywhere in the world come enjoy America, and then no one will enjoy America because it won't be enjoyable anymore.
2: But guys, in the world where we can't define what a woman is, certainly they can't define what temporary means either. So
5: that's right.
2: Surprise on this. But by the way, like deeper level, deeper cut here, this is why it matters that we live in a society rooted and grounded in biblical truth, because that is the basis and standards of truth, of absolutes. If there is no truth, if there is no Bible, if there is no God and no Jesus, then everything becomes subjective. And that's where you have some of these messes. So it is a reflection of the secularization of culture in many ways. I know it's downstream, but if there is no objective truth, then we can't define a woman and we can't define temporary. So it is a reflection that we have lost that foundation that needs to be restored first and foremost. But yeah, not super surprising that people have struggled, but good news that we are able to open a dictionary and once again, properly define what temporary means and remove people that are not here temporarily.
24: Good news, guys. Okay, quick break. We'll be right back. We've got more good news for you folks when we return. 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
24: 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Thanks for staying with us on this Good News Friday. And Tim's up with the next piece of good news.
2: Guys, this one, the headline says Trump signs order creating new space academy akin to West Point. Its location will be determined. I have so many thoughts and emotions on this. Growing up, there was a movie, and this is like probably going to be lost on most people. If somebody was in a homeschool family or like really sheltered in the 80s, 90s, there's a movie called Space Camp. I don't even remember what it was about. I just remember the title. I remember having to watch it at some point. I mean, Rick, maybe for you, this is more of like Star Wars growing up, you know, explore space. But the idea that there's Space Academy is amazing and hilarious to me at the same time, especially when Trump's like, hey, we're going to make this akin to West Point. This is like going to be the elite of the elite. It's awesome. Okay, a lot of article left, Dad, but I'm going to yield to you because I see you want to interject something.
25: I've got a suggestion for Trump. He's looking for a place for space camp. We have lots of space in West Texas. There's nothing out there. The Big Bend area is a space camp waiting to happen. They can have all the space they want out there. There's tons of space there. And that may not be the space he's talking about.
2: Well, this is in conjunction with NASA, so it would not surprise me if it does show up in Texas or somewhere where there is a NASA connection. So a couple of backgrounds on this. Again, Trump saying this, he wants this to be akin to like the United States Military Academy in West Point. The U.S. Space Academy will be for students looking to enter the U.S. Space Force, a new branch of the military Trump created during his first term. The president will also serve NASA and the civilian space flight industry. So lots of space-related things. When Trump also is making this motion, part of what happened as well, and this article is from, I guess, the beginning of, no, it would be this weekend, is when this article came out. So very recently, President Trump had the crew, the NASA crew that had just had that space Artemis II, that had that space flight. And after signing the executive order, he presented the Vaunted Award, which is the first given to Neil Armstrong in 1978. He gave it to all four members of the Artemis II crew.
25: Hey, Tim, by the way, there was a piece of good news that happened weeks ago that we didn't cover, but it's worth covering now. You mentioned the Artemis crew. And you remember on that space trip, we had a good news piece where that the the leader of that crew, that black man, what was his name? Anyway, he read from the scriptures in space, kind of like Borman did back on Apollo 8. And he read from the scriptures. And it's interesting, there was an atheist on that crew. And a couple months ago, he ended up becoming a Christian. He said, as a result of the reading that happened on the Artemis, he heard the scriptures, he listened to it, he'd been thinking about it, thinking about the guys he was with, and he came to Christ as a result. So you mentioned Artemis, gives me a chance to throw in an extra piece of good news there.
2: Yeah, it's a really cool story. Dad, the four astronauts that were involved was NASA astronaut Reid Wiseman, mission commander. The NASA astronaut Victor Glover was the pilot. NASA astronaut Christina Koch, a mission specialist. And then Canadian Space Agency astronaut Jeremy Hansen, also a mission specialist. Those were the four people involved. All of them got the vaunted award. Again, first given to Neil Armstrong in 1978. Trump gave it to them. And what's interesting, Trump in his comment said that they traveled further than any human has ever traveled. And when he said it, I thought, I wonder if that's really true. And apparently it is absolutely true. And I think I remember having heard this or read this at the time. What is crazy, I never would have guessed how many miles they went from Earth, which it is further than any humans have traveled before. How many miles, guys, do you think they went from

0: And that's right. I don't know. Maybe 2 million, 2.5 million.
1: You are so ambitious, sir. We might need to do a quick look up how many miles to the moon, because it's not quite that far to the moon. Rick, what are your thoughts?
2: I was going to guess it was a little bit further than going to Little Rock from Fredericksburg. So
0: since the Arkansas like boy,
2: 500 miles or something. So,
1: but you know, if you hit traffic in Dallas, it feels like
2: you're going to the moon. That's right. Okay, so let's see. If that seemed ambitious, I'm going to say 500,000 miles.
1: Okay, so let me help both of you out. It's been a while since you did your eighth grade whatever science where you talk about the moon.
0: Earth science. That was earth science, yeah.
1: So to the moon, the closest point is 225,623 miles. The dark side, the far side of the moon, is 252,088 miles. So they go further than the dark side, the furthest part of the moon. But no, they did not go 500,000. They went 252,756 miles. So over a quarter of a million for sure. But it is the furthest any humans have ever gone.
2: No, no, wait, Tim. Tim, I'm round trip. They went 500. So I was right. It was just round trip. They were. I'm just kidding.
1: And I do want to point out, Trump says that this mission, what Artemis is doing, is a stepping stone. Artemis 3 is scheduled for 2027. It's going to involve a series of challenging tests in Earth's orbit. Artemis 4 is slated for 2028, and it's expected to send astronauts to the lunar South Pole for the first time. And I got to be honest, guys, when I was reading this and I saw lunar South Pole, I was like, wait a second. Is there a lunar surface on the South Pole? I think I misread that and misunderstood. But to the South Pole lunar, I'm assuming that's like the south side of the moon, I think is what that means. The Artemis program's overall goal is to establish a long-term human presence on the moon and eventually send astronauts to Mars. President Trump, in his comments, said that he is trying to restore what has been lost because so many presidents did not prioritize and emphasize the value of kind of the American spirit, that we are people that want to explore the unknown and et cetera, et cetera. And he wants to restore that. Great article, but guys, just on a high level, there is now a new space academy that is coming. He signed the executive order. And then number two, there's more of these Artemis missions scheduled, and part of the schedule, 2028, they're working to land on lunar South Pole for the first time. And then a future objective is actually sending astronauts to Mars, which is just incredible and good news that we have leaders that are ambitious and want to do these kinds of things again. So this is exciting to me.
2: I know, David, you were joking about the space thing in West Texas, but I think since Elon Musk created a city in Texas, what's it called? Space, I'm blanking on it, but it's basically like Space Station or something like that down in, it's kind of close to the border. But I think that'd be a great place for all of these things and the space camp and all that to happen. So anyways, all right. Go ahead, David. Sorry, man. You got I'm taking up your time for our last piece of good news.
0: Well, there are parts of West Texas that would probably make you feel like you're on the moon with nothing growing out there and lots of desert and open stuff, kind of desolate like that. But that's, yeah, neither here nor there. I love West Texas, by the way. Love riding horses out there. It's great. My piece of good news comes from Florida, actually, and it is something that no other state has done to this point in time. Now, it deals with welfare and welfare benefits. So there are welfare benefits, there's federal welfare, there's state welfare, all these things to assist people who need help. There is the what's called temporary assistance for needy families. I wonder if temporary assistance means the same thing that temporary immigration status means, decades and decades and decades. I don't know. But it says temporary assistance for needy families. There's temporary cash assistance, stuff like that. And what happened is DeSantis in Florida said, hey, here's some things we're no longer going to let you use your welfare benefits for. Now, this kind of blows my mind that we were allowing this to be used for welfare.

0: benefits. But here's six things he banned. Psychic and fortune-telling services. So wait a minute, you're using your welfare money for psychic and fortune-telling services, or tattoos, spa services, tanning, and other luxury services. So you're using your welfare money to get tattoos and go to spas, or pornography, makes sense, or you're using your welfare money to buy drugs and alcohol, which, yeah, that speaks for itself, or using your welfare money for tobacco and vaping products, or using your welfare money to get tickets to Disney World and other places. So they've said no more on entertainment tickets, theme park admission, video games, anything else. So those are the new six things you can't use your welfare money for. And this is the only state in the United States that has stopped welfare money from being used for those purposes. He's the first one to do this. I'm going, oh my goodness.
1: Well, Dad, let me point out that this is something that we probably will bring up at our legislators' conference this fall. This is one of the things that we often do is try to introduce legislators to other pieces of legislation. Actually, I know many that listen to our program. So if you're listening, just know at our legislators' conference this fall, we're probably talking about this topic. If you can't afford food, you can't afford housing, but you can't afford to go get a massage, you can afford to go to Disney, you might have kind of misappropriated some of those funds. You might need some Dave Ramsey help more than you need the welfare help, apparently. But it's great that Florida's doing this. Dad, again, just a quick throw in. This is definitely something we will advocate for many other states to follow suit on. But it's great that Florida's going that direction.
0: Yeah, it just blows my mind that people would, I don't know, we've never needed to ban this before because I don't think we ever thought it'd be used in this way before. But this has now become kind of a career job path, is taking government money and finding ways to get government money and enjoy your lifestyle. And so with temporary being used here with welfare and temporary being used with immigration status, maybe we're recovering what both of those words actually mean, and words do have meaning. So even that in itself is good news.
2: Yeah, I mean, just more good leadership from Ron DeSantis in Florida as well, right? I mean, he's only got a few months left. I bet we have a few more good news items from Florida before he's done with being governor in Florida. Anyway, everybody have a great weekend. We'll have more Wobblers for you next week, but be sure and share the program with your friends and family, and don't forget to check it out on your favorite podcast app. You've been listening to The Wobbler Show.

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1: They say nothing worth having comes easy. And why is that? Think back to what God said to Adam and Eve when he judged original sin. Cursed is the ground because of you. Through painful toil, you will eat food from it all the days of your life, and by the sweat of your brow, you will eat your food until you return to the ground. That's why so much in life comes hard. But there's hope. It won't always be this way. God's word promises one day there will be a new heaven and a new earth for all who have trusted in Christ. Once again, creation will live in harmony with its Creator, and that is our hope in Christ. Get more encouragement for your walk with Him at haventoday.org.
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4: American Family News, I'm Robert Thornton. Judge William Sullivan declared a mistrial today in Lindsey Clancy's murder case after jurors said they were unable to reach a unanimous verdict in the killings of her three children after a week of deliberating at a Plymouth Superior Court in Plymouth, Massachusetts. The mistrial followed a dramatic dispute over an alleged 11-1 divide, with Clancy's defense arguing that the lone holdout juror had acknowledged doubt but was refusing to properly apply the court's instructions on reasonable doubt. Clancy defense attorney Kevin Reddington.
5: They know that they were robbed by one man for whatever his agenda was, who stole 7 weeks of the life of these other jurors.
4: Fox News contributor and legal expert Donna Rotano said Lindsey Clancy is not going free.
6: And I know that this sounds horrible to people, and I understand people who feel that Lindsey Clancy should be in prison for the rest of her life, but Lindsey Clancy is not walking free today. Lindsey Clancy is right back in the same position she was the day she was charged with these crimes. Nothing has changed. This is a jury who has decided that the burden could not be met and that they were hung today. And there may be another jury that looks at this differently. There may not be.
4: There is a status update scheduled for later this month. Change is coming to the WNBA after word the current commissioner is retiring at the end of the year. Here's Fox's Frank Lanza.
7: WNBA Commissioner Kathy Engelbert plans to retire at the end of the year. After 7-plus years leading the growing league, the 62-year-old helped negotiate a lucrative collective bargaining agreement this past spring that resulted in the league's first set of million-dollar player salaries. But she often had a rocky relationship with the players. In a statement, NBA Commissioner Adam Silver writing, quote, Kathy has presided over the WNBA through the most significant period of growth in the league's 30-year history, end quote. The next commissioner will have plenty to deal with, including the issue of how the league deals with transgender players. Frank Lanza, Fox News.
4: A former Texas Republican leader is dismissing the efforts of a left-leaning website trying to stir the pot related to next week's GOP midterm convention in Dallas. AFN's Chad Groening reports.
8: President Trump is scheduled to headline the event on September 9th and 10th that will give Republican candidates the chance to appear before voters and top party donors just 2 months before the critical midterms. But according to Politico, more than 70 GOP lawmakers have revealed that either they do not plan to attend or are still weighing whether to go. Dozens more have declined to share their plans. 45 Republicans who are not coming have cited various reasons, including prior obligations such as fundraisers or events in their districts that were planned before the convention was scheduled in June. Some, like Representative Tom Barrett, who is facing a tough campaign to keep his Central Michigan seat, said, quote, I just felt I'd be more useful in my district. Kathy Adams is a former chairman of the Republican Party of Texas, who serves as second vice president of Eagle Forum.
9: I think that Politico is trying to stir a pot, and I believe that the people in Texas and the people across the country are very excited about this convention. I think it is a brilliant idea, and I think 2 days is absolutely perfect in length.
8: And Adams, as she understands Barrett's concerns.
9: The congressman running in the state of Michigan, he needs to be home in order to talk to his constituents. That's understandable. But I think the majority of Republicans see the value in this. They're excited, and it is going to be a very effective convention for the Republican Party.
8: I'm Chad Groening.
4: The Texas A&M University System Board approved new core classes for the system's various institutions during their quarterly meeting yesterday. They removed dozens of courses, with the majority coming from the College Station campus. Some of the examples include climate change, introduction to Latinx literary studies, LGBTQ literatures, and diversity in sports organizations. That's all our time for now. We invite you to see more news at AFN.net. I'm Robert Thornton.
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0: Don't worry about anything but in everything by prayer and petition, with thanksgiving, let your requests be made known to God. And the peace of God, which passes all understanding, shall keep your hearts and minds through Christ Jesus. Philippians chapter 4, verses 6 and 7. Thanks for listening today. This is the Hour of Intercession. I'm Pastor Joseph Parker. We invite you to look with us to begin with in the book of Exodus, Exodus chapter 20, beginning at verse 1. And God spoke all these words, saying, I am the Lord your God who brought you out of the land of Egypt, out of the house of bondage. You shall have no other gods before me. You shall not make for yourself a carved image, any likeness of anything that is in heaven above, or that is in the earth beneath, or that is in the water under the earth. You shall not bow down to them nor serve them, for I, the Lord your God, am a jealous God, visiting the iniquity of the fathers upon the children to the third and fourth generations of those who hate me, but showing mercy to thousands to those who love me and keep my commandments. You shall not take the name of the Lord your God in vain, for the Lord will not hold him guiltless who takes his name in vain. Remember the Sabbath day to keep it holy. 6 days you shall labor and do all your work, but the seventh day is the Sabbath of the Lord your God. In it you shall do no work, you nor your son nor your daughter, nor your male servant nor your female servant, nor your cattle nor your stranger who is within your gates. For in 6 days the Lord made the heavens and the earth, the sea and all that is in them, and rested the seventh day. Therefore the Lord blessed the Sabbath day and hallowed it. Honor your father and your mother, that your days may be long upon the land which the Lord your God is giving you. You shall not murder. You shall not commit adultery. You shall not steal. You shall not bear false witness against your neighbor. You shall not covet your neighbor's house. You shall not covet your neighbor's wife, nor his male servant, nor his female servant, nor his ox, nor his donkey, nor anything that is your neighbor's. Verses 1 through 17, Exodus chapter 20. Father, thank you, Lord, again for your word. Thank you for the power and the grace that exists in your word. Lord, thank you for the unique and the wonderful gift in your word that we call the Ten Commandments. Thank you for the eternal wisdom, counsel, direction, and understanding that's behind each and every one of them. And thank you for how that we can grow in our knowledge of who you are and all that you are as we read and study this wonderful tool, again, that we call the Ten Commandments. Empower us more and more as believers to be faithful hearers and doers of all of your word. We thank you and we praise you in Jesus' name. Amen. Thank you for listening to the Hour of Intercession. Isaac Jackson is our producer. He's going to lead us in a word of prayer at this time.
1: Heavenly Father, thank you so much for these moments. And Heavenly Father, thank you so much for just how we can spend time with you right now. Heavenly Father, I pray that we'd open up our ears to hear whatever you have to say for us, that we'd open up our hearts to follow where you lead, Lord. And Heavenly Father, I pray that just this time would be a time of nourishing, that we'd grow in maturity, and that we'd grow in your word. We just want to sit at your feet and hear what you have to say. And just pray that this what would be a blessed time of us just growing in relationship with you. In your holy name, amen.
0: Amen. Amen. Thank you, Isaac. And thank you again for being a part of our listening family. As we often do, I want to take time now to share an article that we wrote from this AFA stand. This one is entitled America 250, Praying the Ten Commandments. And I want to encourage you to really take it to heart because, you know, it doesn't take but a very few moments to pray the Ten Commandments. But yet, remember, in view of how important and significant the Ten Commandments are, there's a lot of wisdom in praying them on a daily basis as an individual and as a family. Again, the title of the article, America 250, Praying the Ten Commandments. As we, the United States of America, continue to celebrate our 250th anniversary, consider the blessed place of importance the Ten Commandments have played in our history. The Ten Commandments found in the Word of God have been important even before the birth of our nation, and they continue to be important to our nation right up to today. The Ten Commandments are found in Exodus chapter 20 and Deuteronomy chapter 5, and they summarize the powerful grace and mercy-filled wisdom of the entire Word of God. We as followers of Christ are wise to learn and memorize the Ten Commandments, and it's wise on our part to read and study individually and as a family the wisdom and meaning of each of the commandments. It would behoove believers to pray the Ten Commandments every day over and for ourselves, our families, the church, and the United States of America, our nation. The following is a prayer to help and guide you to do just that. Dear Lord, thank you this day. Help us as believers, as families, and the church, and as a nation to put you first in every way and in all that we do. Help us, Lord, to not make or have or worship any graven images. Help us, Lord, to not take your name in vain. Help us, Lord, to remember the Sabbath day to keep it holy. Help us, Lord, this day to honor our fathers and our mothers. Lord, help us today to not murder. Help us to not commit adultery. Help us to not steal. Help us to tell the truth. Help us to not covet. Thank you, Lord, for hearing our prayer. In Jesus' name, amen. Well, some people may say that the Ten Commandments are old-fashioned and outdated, and this is a tragically inaccurate thing to think or say. The moral law of God does not change. It's always relevant, timely, and very much needed for people to observe and live by. This is powerfully illustrated by simply considering a number of the biggest headlines or issues in the news in our nation and in our world today. Sadly, we live in a world that worships sexual sin in many forms. Adultery, fornication, homosexuality, pornography, sex trafficking, and the list could go on and on. Two of the biggest and highest grossing wicked industries in the world are pornography and sex trafficking. Yet in the midst of these realities, one of the Ten Commandments clearly commands us, you shall not commit adultery. God's word counsels us as to how we honor him in this area of our lives clearly. This truth and related insights from the Word of God let us know that the sexual union is to be found within marriage between a married man and woman, husband and wife. The Word of God has much to teach us and to say about the topics of relationships and sexuality. We see that right up to this moment, too many are trying to say that it's a woman's human right to kill her child in the womb if she chooses. Too many try to classify this action of abortion as a part of a woman's health care. How can these actions possibly be considered to be true when for thousands of years we've known and called this act murder? And how could murdering an innocent child be considered health care? When people try to ignore and deny the Word of God and the wisdom and clear counsel of God in the Ten Commandments, the results are sad. The Sixth Commandment, plain and direct, tells us, "You shall not murder." These are just some of the critical issues the Ten Commandments address and are critical issues in our world today. The Ten Commandments clearly stand as a guide and a compass that give direction on how people can live according to the wisdom and the grace of God. And that wisdom, when lived out, genuinely is in everyone's best interest and for everyone's well-being. God's grace and power are released over you, your family, the church, and our nation when we faithfully pray the Ten Commandments. Remember, the Lord tells us in his word, the prayer of a righteous person has great power as it is working. James 5:16. God works through the prayers of his church to change the world every day. We want to encourage you and each member of your family to pray the Ten Commandments every day and watch those prayers make a difference in our nation and our world. Again, the title of the article, America 250, Praying the Ten Commandments. If you'd like to get a copy, please email us, joseph@afr.net. We'll be glad to get a copy of it to you. Again, joseph@afr.net. We're very blessed and honored to have with us in studio today, Pastor Bert Harper. He's the co-host of Exploring the Word, as well as wears a bunch of other hats as well. Good to have you, Brother Bert. How are you today?
2: I am doing good. It's always good to be with you, Pastor Joseph.
0: Good to have you today. And I'm going to ask if you'll take time to further introduce yourself. Probably most of our listeners would know you as a co-host with Exploring the Word, but there are a number of other things that you do as well. If you'll share with our listeners some of the other hats that you do wear here at AFR as well.
2: Well, I'm glad to, and it's a joy to be at American Family Radio, American Family Association. God's just brought me here for such a time as this. I'm also co-host of Exploring Missions, a program that is heard each weekend, and the podcast is always there where I think we help carry out the mission of American Family Radio by talking about the mission that God has given us at home and around the world. So I do that. We also work with pastors. That's the joy of my life. I pastored full-time 40 years and still been doing it and still doing it now. Mm-hmm. But my wife and I, we have what is called a fishbowl retreat each year. And we just rejoice in that. I started counting just the other day, and we've been able to have over 500 pastor and wife couples come to our fishbowl retreats over the years. Mm-hmm. And we just rejoice in that and thank God for that. And I'm part of the Activate, professor that they'll talk about. So mm-hmm. It's a good ministry that God, I think, 40 years of pastoring prepared me for the last 15 years have been at AFR. Mm-hmm. God doesn't waste anything, does he?
0: He doesn't. He doesn't. Well, can you share with our listeners why you call it the fishbowl? Some listeners might think, well, that's a new football game, isn't it? So,
2: well, it is real. If you're a pastor, you know why it's that. People mm-hmm. are watching, mm-hmm. and it's good. They want to see that your walk and your talk mm-hmm. agree. And but sometimes it is overdone, and you mm-hmm. feel, okay, what can we do? Your children, they experience that. Once I stepped out of being full-time pastor and come to AFR, mm-hmm. My wife and I, Jan's three sons, they started telling a little bit about their experiences as the pastor's kid. Mm-hmm. And but people are observing, they're watching, and so the fishbowl retreat is based on that. Mm-hmm. It's not how to preach better sermons or how to have better committee meetings. It's, okay, living with my wife and my children, and that's our first calling, mm-hmm. Regardless of anything. Mm-hmm. If God's given us that, God's given us a great blessing, and we want to equip pastors and to be able to love their wives and the wife to love her husband. That's our goal.
0: Okay, and so is there a website? If someone is listening, they're thinking that they'd like to attend or learn more about it, how can they do that?
2: Matter of fact, it is repairingthefoundations.net. Now make sure you put it foundations, or else you'll just learn how to fix the crack in your house. matter of fact, it's coming up October the 20th through the 22nd at this year. And there are a few spaces available, not many, but there's a few spaces available. If they hear this and want to check it out, go to repairingthefoundations.net and find out what it is.
0: Amen. Amen. All righty. Well, again, I appreciate you coming on with us today, Brother Bert. We were specifically going to be talking about the Ten Commandments and why it's such a practical and an important kingdom tool today, too. Would you take a moment just to pray for the Lord that he'll help our listeners have ears to hear all the Lord wants to say through the broadcast today?
2: I will. Father, I do thank you that we can come to you and just implore you to strengthen our voices here, and Father, to help those who are listening on the radios right now or the podcast, Father, either way that they would hear from you. And God, it's your word. That's what doesn't return void, but goes forth and accomplishes what you desire it to do. Not our comments about it, nor our illustrations about it, but your word. But I do pray that in doing this conversation that you would get the glory. And I pray that people would understand the Ten Commandments were given in love, not in a way of bitterness or hatred, but in a way of love and care. And I pray we would illustrate that today with our voices, but also with our actions toward one another. In Jesus' name. Amen.
0: Amen. Amen. Our in-studio guest today is Pastor Bert Harper. He's the co-host of Exploring the Word here on American Family Radio. We'll be right back.
3: Once America, like Israel, was respected by the world. Today we're mocked. How can our nation again earn the respect of those around us and make the godly impact God desires? Hello, I'm Sam Rohr with another Stand in the Gap Minute. Deuteronomy 14:10 says, "All the peoples of the earth shall see that you are called by the name of the Lord, and they shall be afraid of you." You see, God worked so powerfully among the Israelites of the day that it earned the respect of the people around them. So it once was with America. Well, how can that respect be renewed? The answer is found in the verse before. Keep the commandments of the Lord your God and walk in His ways. And when we do, people will see His Spirit living through us. For America, it did not happen in a day. To happen again, it will require God's people living righteously day by day. 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
6: Paul wrote something that should make every argumentative Christian pause. We who are strong ought to bear the weaknesses of those without strength and not just please ourselves. It feels good to be strong, but our strength must be directed towards helping others, not pleasing ourselves. Romans 14 and 15 are devoted to what to do when sincere, Spirit-filled believers see things differently. Paul's answer isn't, win the argument, it is, bear with one another. And he adds this sobering reminder, each of us will give an account of himself to God. When we stand before Christ, He won't be asking who won the debate about worship style or church governance. He will be asking whether we loved one another well. May we choose humility over unnecessary debate and let the world see what true Christian fellowship looks like. This is Tim Moore wishing you Godspeed.
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0: The music of Brian and Katie Torwald with He is the Light. 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Once again, our in-studio guest is Pastor Bert Harper, the co-host of Exploring the Word here at American Family Radio. Brother Bert, today we're specifically talking and focusing on the Ten Commandments, a wonderful gift God has given us within the Word of God, and a very practical tool. I want to invite you just to dive in and share your thoughts as a pastor of many years and how you feel like it's been an important tool down through the years right up to today.
1: I can't help but dig in to answer the questions that I was taught in school. Okay, when, who, where, what? Those are important. When you look at the Ten Commandments, think about that which happened before. They had been in Egypt under bondage. God called Moses out, and he was the deliverer of the ten plagues. But the tenth one was so important, the Passover. And guess what? They were all in their homes as a family. And if the lamb was too much for one family, they would invite the other family to come into their house

0: and partake and share in this Passover meal. Then when death came through, when they saw the blood, you know, they had Passover. Mm-hmm. They had already experienced this. Mm-hmm. So they had experienced the grace of God. Then they were let go, but then they came to the sea, and God had to part the waters, and they came on a cross. Mm-hmm. All of that preceded Mount Sinai. Mm-hmm. Now, that's not by accident. The family, close together, the nation, the family and the nation, there, God's two, I'm going to use the word institutions at that time. The church would come later. But mm-hmm. at that time, it was a group, government of people, and families, and God gave the Ten Commandments to mm-hmm. them. Now, for two purposes, for the individual, and I'll say that's part of the family, mm-hmm. individual and family, but also they were about to go into a land that God had given Abraham years and years ago, and they were to occupy that land. Mm-hmm. So you had two reasons for it. That of, yes, what God is wanting you to share for your good, and then for a society to operate. Now, I gave it again close to 40 years later in Deuteronomy 5, if you said. Mm-hmm. Now, what happened, they refused to go into the land in Exodus, mm-hmm. but they're now ready to go in Deuteronomy, as that follows up with Joshua. Mm-hmm. And he gives it in Deuteronomy 5, and guess what follows in Deuteronomy 6? When God says, the Lord our God is one, mm-hmm. and you shall train your children. You know, mm-hmm. the meaning of that, Joseph, is just so powerful, and it answers that question of why God gave it. He gave it for their good as mm-hmm. individuals, a family, and a government. Has that changed? No, it has not. God still has those, quote, institutions, the family and government. But now, because of Jesus Christ, his payment on the cross, and the Holy Spirit coming in power at the day of Pentecost, mm-hmm. the church was birthed. Mm-hmm. And now you have the church involved. Do you lay the Ten Commandments aside? Well, the New Testament surely didn't. They quoted them again. All nine of them are quoted just about as close to it as you can get. The only one that doesn't is the Sabbath day, mm-hmm. you know. And I always say the Sabbath day recognizes creation. Mm-hmm. The reason we celebrate Sunday for as believers that I know of, that I do, is because of redemption. God's mm-hmm. two main, his themes, creation mm-hmm. and redemption. Mm-hmm. So as we gather together and share, we're celebrating what God has done, made in his image, but also the church having been redeemed through Jesus Christ and his death on the cross. The Ten Commandments are so central to that because Jesus said, I've not come to destroy the law and the prophets. Mm-hmm. I've come to fulfill them. And Joseph, mm-hmm. if he came to fulfill them and not do away with them, we certainly need to know them. Mm-hmm. We certainly need to share them, teach them, and live them.
1: And, you know, Brother Burr, you said so much in just those few words, and I think of this, that, you know, our Heavenly Father, God the Father, he's not just a loving Heavenly Father, he is love. And so everything that emanates from him is love, and he's acting in our best interest. And so when we think of the Ten Commandments, God is telling us, these are things that you follow and live by and follow in order to receive the best of my love, the best of the life I can give you. And so, sadly, often we find people think of the Ten Commandments as a negative thing, as if something that's trying to restrict us. But in reality, it's a tool whereby when we walk it out, it helps set us free and bless us in so, so many ways.
0: There is. I mean, anything, any organization has boundaries. Mm-hmm. Years ago, when Jan and I were traveling out west, we went to the Grand Canyon. Mm-hmm. At that time, we had three young boys, mm-hmm. okay? And I hate to say this, they took after their dad. They're kind of hyperactive, okay? And guess what they had? You could go and look down into the canyon, mm-hmm. but guess what they had at those rocks and those cliffs? They had barriers. Mm-hmm. They had barriers so that you would not go too far. Was that, oh, they're trying to restrict me. No, mm-hmm. they're trying to, no, they do it because it is for the beneficial mm-hmm. advancement of the people. The Ten Commandments are that. The first four deal with our relationship with God, and then six. But I want to say this. I know you had that say. This is pretty neat. He starts off with heart, mm-hmm. your heart with God.
1: Right.
0: Then he goes into the relationship with others. But the tenth one, thou shalt not covet, is kind of a combination of those.
1: Mm-hmm.
0: But it goes back to what? The heart.
1: That's right.
0: You covet first. So guess what? It's a matter of the heart.
1: Mm-hmm.
0: If you get your heart right with God, those commandments become even more precious to you.
1: Mm-hmm.
0: The marriage is precious. That's awesome. Your children are precious, and them obeying you and you not. So all of that is bound up in those Ten Commandments.
1: And you know, Brother Byrd, it's so powerful to really think about this, too, that, again, the fact is God's Word in many ways, we can read it, we can study it, we can meditate on it as we should. But in many ways, God's Word is a mystery in this sense. We can read God's Word, but God's Word tells us in John chapter 1, in the beginning was the Word, and the Word was with God, and the Word was God. And so all of the Word of God is Jesus. And Jesus is all of the Word of God. And for people that sometimes try to discount the Old Testament, that's just as much Jesus as the New Testament. It's all Jesus. And so it all is relevant, but also it's also God's book of love. God is teaching us about himself. And as we walk in its wisdom, we walk in the love and the power of the love of God working in our lives. And so the Ten Commandments, again, bless us as we're wise enough to listen to them and obey them. And live by them. And so I think of this, Brother Bert, that something that I may often think about. When you hear people say things like, oh, they're old-fashioned and they're no longer relevant, it's tragic to look at any and so many headlines today are a direct result of people violating the clear counsel of God's Word in the Ten Commandments as well.
0: It really is. And as you introduced me, pastored just ever since I was 21 years old, I've mm-hmm. pastored, okay?
1: Mm-hmm.
0: And I've seen so much good. I've seen so much heartache and difficulty. And as you said, the Ten Commandments, when you break them, there's such a price to pay.
1: Mm-hmm.
0: And that one about like your children, that you may live long on the land in which God's given you.
1: Mm-hmm.
0: I think it's, as I said earlier, he gave it to the nation of Israel as how to govern as a nation.
1: Mm-hmm.
0: And as I would say, children responding to the parents and the parents passing that down to the children, I would say their family's blessed, but I would say the government is blessed. The society is blessed.
1: That's right.
0: And you know it as well as I do. When you see where society is today and how many of the Ten Commandments people have just discarded completely from their life and their mm-hmm. decisions that they make concerning marriage, concerning their identity, concerning ownership,
1: mm-hmm.
0: You see this and you see what happens is destruction. The enemy has come to kill, steal, and destroy.
1: Mm-hmm.
0: Jesus came to give us life and give us an abundant life.
1: That's right.
0: That abundant life says that we are going to have this in our heart. I mean, think about John chapter 4 when Jesus talks to the Samaritan woman, said, if you knew the water that I would give you, mm-hmm. it would be bubbling up and bubbling over.
1: Mm-hmm.
0: Now, I say this from my own life. That's what God does for us.
1: That's right.
0: And the Ten Commandments, they're not burdensome.
1: Mm-hmm.
0: They're a blessing.
1: That's
0: so
1: right.
0: Which one are you going to do? Let them be a burden to you? I can't. That's what the Pharisees did. They said, oh, it's not enough to take God's word, we've got to add to it. We've got to interpret it. Mm-hmm. So what people do in making mistakes is adding to or taking from. Mm-hmm. And what we want to do is follow. That's the reason it says walk in the spirit. The letter of the law, it kills. Man,
1: that's right.
0: Manipulate the law like the Pharisees did, and they found Jesus being condemned, you know, in their mind.
1: Mm-hmm.
0: But we let the Holy Spirit of God, through the Word of God, let the Ten Commandments rule and reign in your life. It's real. It's freedom. It's honest. It's not bondage. It's freedom.
1: Right. You know, every act of obedience is followed by an outpouring of God's blessing and grace when we obey. Yet, sadly, disobedience always leads to loss 100% of the time. And it's important for us as believers to recognize that God is looking out for our best.
0: Amen.
1: So when he tells us something, it's as if he's saying, I love you so much, so do this. Or I love you so much, so don't do this. And it's important for us to recognize that. And I think of this, Brother Bert, for example. You take the commandment, you shall not commit adultery. Well, the fact is, God wants us to understand very clearly, God created sex to be between a married husband and wife, nowhere else. Yet we see, sadly, all of our culture, people feeling like they can violate that and do things their way. Boyfriends and girlfriends choosing to live together, or men being involved with other men, women being involved with other women. Things that go against the clear counsel of God's word. And sadly, we live in a world where sooner or later people find it doesn't fulfill. It doesn't bless. In fact, it leads to loss time and time again in some way or another. Yet on the other hand, when we do things God's way, it's always going to be a blessing behind it because God blesses his word.
0: Amen. There's this divine vacuum in every human being that only God can fill. You can try to fill it with any other way. And when you look at the Ten Commandments, you see how people try to fill that vacuum. Thou shalt not steal. I want more, and I want what's yours.
1: Right.
0: Adultery. The wife of your youth is not enough. I want more.
1: Mm-hmm.
0: All of that is part of that longing and needing for Jesus Christ to be Lord of the life. So what you said earlier, and I know I've said that quite a bit because it's true, it's Jesus in the Old Testament. You see him now. Yes, he would appear. He did appear several times as the angel of the Lord.
1: Mm-hmm.
0: But when you see the prophets and you see the law and you see the deliver that they gave, you see Jesus Christ in his care and his love. But you do not have love without choice.
1: That's right.
0: Are you going to choose, be ye holy?
1: Mm-hmm.
0: Are you going to live your own life?
1: Mm-hmm.
0: The Ten Commandments, not a self-righteousness, but a desire and a following of Jesus Christ.
1: Mm-hmm.
0: Listen, the Ten Commandments can help us in that. We can use them as a guide to help us. Is there any other gods in my life besides Christ?
1: Mm-hmm.
0: Am I committing adultery in my heart? Am I wanting what's not mine? These are all important.
1: And you know, brother Bert, too. I think of this that obviously, you know, we're talking about the fact that to be saved, we need to receive Jesus, period. That we know that Jesus is the key to salvation, Old and New Testament, for all of history. Yet it's important to understand that at no point do we discard the counsel of God's word, because it's always has been, always will be relevant and will help us. And so once a person receives Jesus Christ as Lord and Savior, we have the Holy Spirit to help us to obey and follow the word of God. You know, sometimes I've sadly run into this to where people may say, well, I'm saved by grace, and so I live by grace. Well, yes, but you still read the Bible and obey it. At no point do you decide, well, I just don't have to do what God says anymore.
0: Trust and obey. I mean, that old hymn,
1: mm-hmm.
0: I say it all the time on Exploring the Word. Honestly, that's discipleship.
1: That's right.
0: If you want to get right down to what discipleship is, it's two words, trust and obey.
1: Amen. Amen. Our in-studio guest today is Pastor Bert Harper, the co-host of Exploring the Word here on American Family Radio. We'll be right back.
2: While in the emergency room with my wife, as she was struggling with the COVID-19 virus herself, and I looked at her, I said, "Are you scared?" And she said, "A little bit." but I've been through worse.
3: The Certainty of Mankind's History with Uncertainty, an article by Peter Rosenberger.
2: And then, as her fever was approaching almost 103, she started singing In Christ Alone. I place my trust and find my glory in the power of the cross. And that's how she has anchored herself in the certainty of Christ through her huge medical journey that has included 80 surgeries, both of her legs amputated, 100 doctors have treated her, 12 hospitals, and now the COVID-19 virus. And so when we live with those kinds of uncertainties, anchoring ourselves in Christ alone, that's the only place we can run to where there is certainty.
3: To read this article and more, visit afa.net/the stand.
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0: 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Thanks for listening to the Hour of Intercession here on American Family Radio. Our in-studio guest is Pastor Bert Harper, one of the co-hosts of Exploring the Word here on American Family Radio. And Brother Bert, I want to ask, would you take time now specifically to pray for the church along this line? You know, I think of this, that you and I, by the grace of the Lord, have been pastors over a period of decades now. And one of the things that is, again, true is we're wise as leaders in the church to use the Ten Commandments as kind of a basic curriculum. Not that that's the only thing we preach about, but certainly a curriculum on a regular basis to preach and teach from, because they're so relevant. And these are areas where people have some of the biggest struggles in their lives. And so would you pray for the church to be wise enough to really use the Ten Commandments as a tool to teach and preach them the way the Holy Spirit would have us to?
1: I will. Father, we do come to you thanking you first for your word. And in your word, we do have the Ten Commandments. We have these wisdom commands, not just careless, but wisdom commands to guard our lives, our family, our nation. And Father, if we're going to equip, if the leadership in a church is going to equip their disciples, and that's what Paul told the church at Ephesus, to equip the saints, part of that equipping is the character of God. And Father, your Ten Commandments reveal your character, that you care about individuals. You care about so much the family. You care. And Father, in doing so, I pray that you would lay on pastors, Sunday school teachers, small group leaders, the importance of Ten Commandments. If they don't teach them, Father, I pray that they would relate back to them just about every story in the New Testament. You can go back to one of the commandments or more and see how that relates in it being the commandment being broken or Jesus restoring. And like the woman that came to the well, and she found out that Jesus knew about her, and she had broken that law about committing adultery, and God used that in her life. The woman that was caught in the very act of adultery, and they brought them and threw it at the feet of Jesus, and we'll know what Jesus said. Well, some things happened, and we know that, but at the end, you said to her, go and sin no more.
0: Yes.
1: Father, those sins were revealed when we go beyond what you said we to do in our marriage, go beyond what we do in our ownership of what we have. So, Father, I pray that you would help those leaders, the pastors, to preach and teach those not how to be saved, but as discipleship and following you. So, Father, I pray that you would help us to do that. Help us to be mindful, and when we do that, we're strengthening the individual, we're strengthening their family, we're strengthening our church, and ultimately, we're strengthening our whole society. So help us, Father. We pray this in Jesus' name. Amen.
0: Amen. Amen. You know, Brother Bert, I think of this, too, in Scripture that, you know, again, One of the many reasons why it's so important for us to read God's word and obey it is because there's blessing that follows obedience, but there's loss when we disobey. And, you know, one of the things about the Lord in the Bible is that God shows great men and women of the Bible in the good things they do, but he shows when they make mistakes and mess up too. And in Scripture, now, of course, the fact is we can't always see the lives of people in our lifetime, but in Scripture, we can look back and see the great things that were done, but the mistakes that were done as well. We think of this, that Moses, as great a man of God as he was a towering figure in all of the Word of God, but because he didn't put God first and obey God, he lost the opportunity to go into the Promised Land. And now you might think, well, why would God put that in the Bible? That makes Moses look bad. God in his mercy let us know these folks weren't perfect.
1: Amen. Aren't you glad we don't have to measure up to that?
0: That's right.
1: I tell folks I'm qualified. Mm-hmm. I'm God's chosen the foolish things of the world, you know? Okay, man. Mm-hmm. But that's the reason the Bible is so easy, I would say, if you get into it, people that on Exploring the Word, new believers, and they start studying the Word, they ask us, where did we start? And we got several suggestions. I think the Gospel of John is mm-hmm. is one of the most effective places in missions. The other program, Exploring Missions, that I do, we tell people when a group of people go in to get the Bible into the language of the people, the first book they do is the book of John. Okay. And in the book of John, you've already quoted it, in the beginning was the Word, and mm-hmm. the Word became flesh and dwelt among us. Mm-hmm. In the book of John,

0: about the third or fourth time, as you said,
1: praise the Lord.
0: It's Jesus.
1: That's
0: in
1: right.
0: The Old Testament, New Testament. They mm-hmm. look forward to it in the Old Testament. In mm-hmm. the New Testament, he was revealed, and then in the letters and the book of Acts, they look back on what he has done mm-hmm. in the Old Testament. Look what he's going to do. Mm-hmm. That's what he's going to do.
1: That's
0: and
1: right.
0: The Ten Commandments honestly have an area of glorifying God by which we are blessed.
1: That's
0: when
1: right.
0: we worship God, history proves that the nations that have honored God, that they're the ones that have started so many ministries like taking care of children, mm-hmm. taking care of widows. Mm-hmm. Where did it come from? It came from that whole basic background of God intervening in our lives. And mm-hmm. the Ten Commandments is one of those areas that he gave for us to do it to let us see how important life really is.
1: That's right.
0: Before birth and up until the natural death. And we get that from the Word of God.
1: So true, so true. And you know, Brother Bird, I think of this too, that as you just touched on, the Old and New Testament are so wonderfully intertwined in ways that are so, that just confirm the Word of God over and over again. I think of this, that like, you know, you think of in the book of Hebrews chapter 11 is known as the faith chapter, the Hall of Fame of Faith. Pretty much all the examples mention our Old Testament saints.
0: They are.
1: Now, so again, doesn't take anything away from the servants of the New Testament, but it shows God by no means is discarding the Old Testament in any capacity. They're wonderfully intertwined, and we need to recognize that. And I think of this, too, that, again, going back to a point we looked at a little bit ago, you know, we mentioned Moses, David, towering figure in all of Scripture, one of the greatest figures and great man of God. God refers to him as a man after his own heart, and clearly God used his life and is still using his life an example. Yet at the same time, we see he made some big mistakes. At a certain point, of course, sadly, he had a man murdered and then committed adultery and then had a man murdered as a result. And those two clear violations of the Ten Commandments, and he paid a heavy, heavy, heavy price for it as well. And so, again, you might think, why didn't God kind of cover that up? That doesn't make David look too good. He's just telling the reality of the fact is, none of us are exempt from the effects of sin.
0: And how desperate we are for him. The three towering figures in the Old Testament, Abraham, Moses, and David,
1: mm-hmm.
0: every one of them had some severe flaws.
1: Right.
0: Okay, go to the New Testament. Peter? I mean, Paul?
1: Mm-hmm.
0: No, John Mark, you can't go with us this time, buddy. One time and you're out.
1: Mm-hmm.
0: But then at the end, he would write and say in 2 Timothy, he was writing, bring Mark to me.
1: That's right.
0: You know, that's the Word of God. Look who he chose as his apostles. A tax collector, Matthew. Four fishermen, and two of them were called sons of thunder because mm-hmm. they wanted to call down fire from heaven, destroy a whole city.
1: Mm-hmm.
0: That song, You're Amazing God, he really is. And the Ten Commandments, if you can get your mind around it and where they are and the blessing they are for what we're to do and not to do,
1: That's right.
0: Bring us into this area of security.
1: Mm-hmm.
0: Okay, not secure from difficulties and hardship, but the security that we know that God has us in for our best interest. That's the God we serve.
1: That's right. That's right. And every command God gives us is to set us free, to bless us, and to strengthen us in life. And so if we're wise enough to recognize that when God tells us to do something or not do something, he's looking out for our best interest in love every time. Well, Brother Bird, our time is just about gone then. Any final word of encouragement you'd like to share with our listeners about the Ten Commandments and their place in our lives?
0: Just follow through and do a Bible study and look and see if you can find the Ten Commandments in the New Testament. They're there, mm-hmm. and Jesus summed them up into two. And this is what's powerful. Mm-hmm. You shall love the Lord your God with all your heart, all your soul, and all your might. That's it. And then the second one is this. Love your neighbor as yourself.
1: That's right.
0: The whole Ten Commandments are summed up in those two. Now, to me,

0: that's kind of like a sermon, you know. Now, how I preach my sermons, I have points, and then I have sub-points. Mm-hmm. Those two are the big points. Love the Lord God with all your heart, soul, and mind. But underneath that, you shall have no other gods before you. You should not, you know, all these. And then love your neighbor as yourself. You don't steal. You respect marriage. So you do all of that. And when you see that and put it together, again, New Testament to Old Testament, just the only thing I can say, it brings it alive. And Amen. It brings it necessary for us to do what? Trust and obey.
1: Amen. Amen. Thank you so much, Brother Bert, for being with us today.
0: Amen. It's always a joy to be with you, Pastor Joseph.
1: Amen. Amen. And again, just to every listener, please make it your goal. Memorize the Ten Commandments and study and learn what they mean and ask God to help you live them as well. As we normally do before we end the broadcast, if you're listening today and you've never given your heart to Jesus Christ, today is a good day, a wonderful day to be saved. If you'd like to make the step of fully committing your heart and your life to the Lord, would you, from your heart, pray this prayer and commit your life to Christ right now? Lord Jesus, thank you for loving me so much. You came into the world a long time ago. You lived. You died on the cross to pay for all the wrong things I've ever done. 3 days later, you rose up from the dead so that I could be saved. Lord, I confess, I've sinned and done wrong in many, many ways. Lord, I repent and I turn from the wrong I've done. Forgive me, Lord, for all the wrong things that I've done. Lord Jesus, come into my heart. Be my Lord and Savior. In your word, you told us, whoever calls on the name of the Lord shall be saved. Right now, Lord, I'm calling on your name. Lord, save me. Fill me with your spirit. Help me, Lord, to read your word every day. Help me, Lord, to pray every day. Help me to follow you every day. In Jesus' name, amen. Well, if you prayed and gave your life to Christ, we want to connect with you. We'd like to be in touch with you. Once again, my email is joseph@afr.net. 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Also, if you'd like to get a copy of the article that we shared, again, the title of the article from the AFA Stand, America 250, Praying the Ten Commandments. 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
4: The Democrats are set to spend $100, $200, $300 million this midterm election cycle coming up in November. Typically, historically, the president's party, if they're in control of the House or the Senate, they typically lose control. 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
5: You mentioned me, Walker, that earlier that Democrats, Hollywood, there's been a lot of money in Texas, right, to try to knock off.
4: Yeah. Tens of millions.
5: Try to win that Senate seat
4: between Paxton.
5: Paxton and Tallarico. That's one to watch. There's another one to watch in Michigan. I'm talking about Senate races. And Maine, there are races to watch all over the country. But those three, the Republicans really need to win those three to maintain their majority in the Senate. As I said before, the House of Representatives, I'll be shocked if the Republicans maintain control of the House. However, the Senate is where all the action is, because that's where federal judges are confirmed or not. You've got the veto power there. You've got a lot if you just maintain control of the Senate. So we'll see what happens. But you're right. The Democrats are spending, I don't know how much the Republicans are spending, but the Democrats feel like this is their moment.
4: Yeah, just in Texas, Tallarico has $20 million cash on hand right now. So that's going to be a $100-plus million race just in Texas when you look at both candidates. But President Trump said he's going to run as if he's on the ballot.
5: Right.
4: So he's going to be stumping for all of these Republicans, both in Congress and the Senate, over the next few months before the November midterms. Check out iVoterGuide.com. That's where we're evaluating thousands of candidates, some of the best research in the country from a Christian viewpoint. iVoterGuide.com. Check it out, and we'll see you in November on the midterm election night.
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7: So Hannah, she's just one of the women who did struggle with infertility in the Bible.
8: No matter who we are, we can be inspired by the fact that Hannah took her pain to God and God heard her and was with her.
7: So when she was praying at the temple, she had been weeping and not eating, and her lips were moving, but her eyes were closed, and the priest was like, "Hey, why are you drunk at the temple?"
8: Because it can become an obsession when you want a child so deeply.
7: And desiring that baby and to be a mama. Every holiday, every Mother's Day.
8: This is not a show that's going to promise you a certain outcome, but this is a show that says however God answers your cry, we know that He's enough.
7: Hey, I'm Ann.
9: And I'm Kendra, and you're listening to Hannah's Heart on American Family Radio.
7: Thank you so much for listening in today. We are still working on that intro now because we've changed things up.
9: Let's be honest. We've been awkward since the inception of Hannah's Heart.
7: We have been awkward since the inception. That's a very good way to put it. And then we had finally, I feel like, gotten things down and like, hold on, don't do all that. Just say Ann and Kendra. And now it's like we don't remember our names. But anyway,
9: we're honored to be here.
7: We are so glad we're here. So glad you're here today listening. This is the first episode of Bibles for Babies month. We introduced with the last episode that we did, we were telling that we were about to start this campaign. And so I'm really honored that AFA allows us to do this. We have done this in July before, just for a week, where lots of other programs also are talking about it. This year, we're doing a little differently. We moved it back a few months, and then it is just our program, but makes us like really want to like encourage people to get involved.
9: Well, this started with Hannah's Heart.
7: This
9: started with you. And for those of you that don't know, for our long-term Hannah's Heart listeners, they know how this came about. But if you're just tuning in, this was birthed in your heart because of your loss, your precious John Micah, who's in heaven. Yeah. And you were like, I want to do something. One, just to remember and be able to say his name and to honor his legacy, yeah. which is so beautiful. But I want something that's going to be helpful and productive. And we've talked about this a lot on the show, but how infertility can make it very difficult if you find out that there's an unexpected pregnancy and maybe right. an unplanned, and maybe they're not, you know, thrilled with the news at the beginning. Mm-hmm. And you hear about those situations, how heartbreaking that can be when you're like, I'll take any baby the Lord would just put in my hands.
7: Yeah.
9: And so we wanted to do something to help maybe break off some of those chains that some right. of us.
7: And some stereotypes.
9: Yeah.
7: You know, of like what those girls are doing and have been through, and do they deserve the baby? And because I can say I was guilty of thinking that. I worked at mm-hmm. Parkgate at the time. Mm. And while I was working there and seeing these girls who didn't want the baby, it was hard to hear that.
9: Mm-hmm. But then you realize that everybody has their own heart.
7: Right. And everyone's heart is so different.
9: And God uses whatever your heart is to conform you and make you more like Jesus.
7: That's right. That's right. We're saying all this. Today's episode, we have a sweet guest here with us today, Amy Oates. Amy, thank you so much for being here.
10: You're welcome.
7: We were saying, kind of introducing Bibles for Babies, obviously, because this is the first one of the series mm-hmm. this month. Today's episode's heavy, right? You're going to tell your testimony, but you're also going to tell us about what the Lord has done through that testimony. Mm-hmm. We always give a forewarning if there's death involved, if there's an infant death or a child's death. And today we will be talking about abortion. Mm-hmm. And so if we have any listeners where you're just like, mm-hmm. I'm not in that headspace, I can't listen to this, that's okay. You're welcome to turn this off, come back next week. But I do want to encourage you to listen, because this lady, you've become a friend of the family. You had different circumstances mm-hmm. than what I've ever lived through. And I want to just acknowledge that. You acknowledge that you wish you wouldn't have chosen that for yourself. But you are redeemed through Christ, and your sin is no greater than mine.
10: Right.
7: And so I think we all just need to have grace for each mm-hmm. other and to know that you're walking in forgiveness. Mm-hmm. And so I understand if we have listeners that are like, okay, but I'm not there yet, I can't listen, that's okay. But Amy's here to tell also a very positive story and how you're involved with Parkgate Pregnancy Center
10: right.
7: because of a choice that you did in your past.
10: Right, right. Well, thank you for having me. I am a mom of six, and we moved here to Tupelo in 2014. And it wasn't until 2019 that I walked through the Bible study, Surrendering the Secret. Mm-hmm. And I was struggling with that. I wanted to help women
7: yeah.
10: who had chosen to have an abortion, who knew they were forgiven, but they were hurting.
7: Mm-hmm. Mm-hmm.
10: They felt shame. They had regret. And so I completed the Bible study and then became a certified leader so that I could also lead other women through that Bible study.
7: Wow.
9: And that's so, Surrendering the Secret.
10: Surrendering the Secret, yes. Mm-hmm. Yes.
7: Was that, that was already offered in our area?
10: Yes. I had never heard of a post-abortion Bible study.
7: No.
10: Like, when the Lord saved me in 2005, he slowly began to peel back the layers, you mm-hmm. know, the sanctification began. But there was just so much shame.
7: Mm-hmm.
10: I didn't tell my husband until after being saved. We got married in 1993.
7: Wow.
10: And he did not know.
7: That's very hard.
10: It is really hard, because abortion is the secret that you don't talk about.
7: Mm.
10: And you especially don't talk about it in church.
7: Yeah, yeah.
10: So, you know, it's just really a hard, it's a hard secret to surrender, to let go. To tell someone about. And so I had reached out to a friend of mine, and I said, I want to do something. Do I volunteer at Parkgate? You know, what do I do? But I feel hypocritical doing that, speaking up for pro-life, because I chose to, I have a secret.
7: Yeah.
10: And she said, well, what about this Bible study called Surrendering the Secret? And I was like, there's a Bible study? I had no idea. I had done lots of Bible studies. And each one I looked for something, you know, that would, and I mean, again, little layers kept, Lord kept peeling little layers off, you know, and I just, I'd have little pieces of healing, but I knew something was missing. Yeah. And with Surrendering the Secret, that Bible study is specifically for post-abortion healing. And it walks you through steps that no other Bible study can do.
7: Wow.
10: I mean, that's not a post-abortion yeah. Bible study.
9: Well, statistically, isn't it like 1 in 4 women in the church?
10: I think it's like 3 in 5 women. Mm. 3 out of 5 women have had an abortion.
7: Wow. I did not realize the numbers were that high.
10: Yeah,
7: wow.
10: 3 out of 5. And then in the church, probably that sounds...
9: Wow. So that's a lot of people that have this secret and the guilt that mm-hmm. they're processing mm-hmm. that need to be loved and ministered to yes. and reached to.
10: Yes. And I always think about if our voices came together.
7: Yeah.
10: What is the impact on that?
7: Wow.
10: You know, what is the impact that we can put out there to the pro-choice mm-hmm. movement? Mm-hmm. You know, like sharing that having the abortion does not fix everything. Mm-hmm. It actually, you end up in a downward spiral mm-hmm. of just destruction.
7: Mm-hmm. Yeah.
10: I thought walking into that clinic, I was going to walk out and everything would be great. Everything would be fine. You know, everything would be taken care of. But my life actually just went worse.
7: You went from mm-hmm. one problem
10: to many.
7: To lots mm-hmm. of problems. Yeah.
10: To many. I made even more poor choices. Mm-hmm. I lived a life that was just destructive because mm-hmm. I felt so much shame and guilt and knew that something wasn't right. I didn't know a lot about having the abortion as far as a baby and
7: mm-hmm. yeah.
10: And all that, but I knew that something wasn't right.
7: People that I'm very close to that have told me they have walked through an abortion described their experience at the clinic. This one was in Jackson, Mississippi at the time. Thank God it's actually not open anymore. But they said that there was no other, like the clinic didn't provide them another option. It wasn't mm-hmm. like explaining how far along she was and the baby has a heartbeat and the baby has little arms and little legs. You know, there was no support for the man, you know, you go sit out in the waiting room, you know, that kind mm-hmm. of thing. And so I just can't imagine being in that mindset and you probably thinking, okay, I've got to do this because I wouldn't be right for the baby anyway. I'm too young. Mm-hmm. I don't have enough money. I don't. My health isn't good. You know, whatever. My mama said no. You know, whatever.
10: Mm-hmm.
7: To think you're actually doing something for the betterment of the child, because I feel like yeah. that's pushed these days. Well, if you would live in poverty, or if that mm-hmm. baby was going to have sort of, you know, problem, then it's the betterment.
10: It's better for the child.
7: It's just a lie from the enemy.
10: It is a lie, and I was 15.
7: Oh, my word.
10: And my parents never knew.
7: Wow.
10: I had help from a couple of family members that took me to the clinic. And you're right. I mean, this was in Virginia 40 years ago. But, I mean, I was counseled, mm-hmm. you know, where I spoke to someone who asked me, like, are you sure this is what you want to do? And that's kind of a vague, foggy memory. It's not like a... How far, it was more like, how far along do you think you are, blah, blah, blah, like that kind of thing. Like, it wasn't like counseling.
7: Mm.
10: I mean, there was no ultrasound. Mm. There was no pregnancy test. I mean, there was none of that.
7: Wow.
10: I mean, it was none of that. I remember just, you know, the procedure, and I mean, that's still very vivid, you know, in my memory. And the passing, I passed out and coming mm. to and being in the recovery and hearing other women and crying. I mean, it's a traumatic experience. Yeah. And any woman who is listening and hears this, I mean, I'm sure that they're probably, you know, walking through that memory again. And
7: I'm sure like certain smells or certain noises can put you right back into mm-hmm. that room.
10: Yeah, and they can. And you know, each time I walk through the Bible study with someone, more things are the Lord reveals more things. But He's amazing because He heals, and mm-hmm. I think that He does that in such a gentle way.
7: Yeah.
10: And it sanctifies us. It draws us closer to Him.
7: Mm-hmm.
10: It draws us to rely on Him, and to then give Him glory that He brings us to the other side.
7: Right. So what was that like? You walked through this Surrendering the Secret. What was that like to take, you know, put your foot in the door to actually do that? And then did you feel any more peace or like a load had been lifted off once you finally finished that Bible study?
10: So it's compared to a mountain hike or a mountain trek. You know, it's pretty rigorous. I mean, even if you haven't done it, if you've just been on a little hike, it's, you know, it can be tough. And it is, it's a tough study. But when you get to the top, it's so rewarding and it's so beautiful. There's valleys through the study, you know, that you hit. But then there's also that peace and that, I don't know how to explain it, like just having someone to talk to who's been there. You watch videos and to hear other women share their story and you connect because isolation is where the enemy has us.
7: That's exactly right.
10: You're the only one.
7: Yeah.
10: You're the only one this has happened to. You're the only one that is experiencing this grief or this pain and this shame. Mm-hmm. Like, you're the only one. And so being able to share that and also to be able to know that there's other women that go through the same emotions is very comforting. And that just gives you peace at the end because you just get so much healing and you've been allowed to grieve your baby.
9: We had a listener several years ago that reached out to us and she confessed that she, you know, had an abortion in the past and was now struggling with infertility. Yeah. And I know that's true of many women. And she was processing a lot of this guilt of God is punishing me because of what I did. And what would you say to someone like that who maybe is listening that has this view of God as he's wanting to take our past sins and punish us for them?
10: Well, I mean, we have consequences for our sins. And I think that, you know, it's so hard to separate anything that has happened after having had an abortion, whether it's infertility and not being able to conceive or the loss of a baby that you've had after conceiving, or a baby that you had later that maybe had health complications or anything in your family, anything that you walk through. I think that we can say, you know, well, this is the Lord punishing me.
7: Wow, that's such a load.
10: Yeah,
7: and honestly, it's kind of such a load of crap, if I'm allowed to say it is. And and I just hate that because I do have a family member very dear to my heart who's walked through this, and I know that family member has struggled with that shame and feeling like things that have happened to me, losing John Micah and infertility and miscarriages, she wears that. And she's not to this point yet, but I do pray that for her one day that she will be able to walk through this Bible study and know that she can lift that load off of God can lift that load off of her.
10: Yes. Yeah.
7: So this Bible study actually isn't just for women because I know a man who's walked through it.
10: Yes. Hmm. Yes. So Surrendering the Secret does have a man's book called The Heart of a Father or something similar to that. I mean, if you go to their website, there's a list of resources, the Bible study, there's devotionals, there's just other, it's in Spanish, you know.
7: Oh, well.
10: And that book also is available because counseled or walked through the Bible study with a woman who her and her husband had decided to have an abortion. Wow. And they ended up getting married later. So she struggled with, we ended up getting married. Why didn't we keep our baby? You know? So there's couples, you know, that walk through it. There's men who paid for it. You know, they don't have any connection with the woman anymore, but you know, there's just so many different scenarios, so many different scenarios. So yes, there is hope and healing for men also.
9: It sounds like it really shapes people's view of God of, you know, as you go through processing your grief and your trauma with a biblical worldview lens to help you see God more clearly.
10: Yes. Yes. And also that, so when the Lord saved me, I mean, I was like, okay, my sins are forgiven, you know, but I was like, I can't forgive myself. I mean, my baby's blood is on my hands, like my hands. I made that decision to do that. How can I forgive myself in that?
7: Yeah.
10: I realized as I went through the study, Jesus died for me. You know, he died for my sins, all sin, everything that I'm going to do when I ask for forgiveness and repent.
7: Yeah.
10: And to say that I can't forgive myself, am I saying that I'm mightier than Jesus?
7: Wow.
10: You know,
7: wow.
10: I mean, he died for me. And so it was freeing.
7: Mm.
10: It was very freeing to know that he comforts us and heals us, heals our heart.
7: Yeah.
10: It's such a heartache,
7: mm.
10: you know, because you've made a decision to abort your baby mm-hmm. and then not being able to grieve because, I mean, you had an abortion.
7: Mm-hmm.
10: Why
7: yeah.
10: should you be allowed to grieve? So that's mm. one of the processes that you go through in the study is being allowed to grieve your baby.
7: Mm.
10: You are encouraged to name your baby.
7: Wow.
10: And you have a memorial and a service. And so it, mm. being able to do that is, I mean, you know what that's like mm-hmm. when you get to grieve anyone who you love.
7: Mm-hmm.
10: And passes away.
7: Mm-hmm.
10: It's healing,
7: mm.
10: and
7: what
10: it's
7: is
10: healing
7: that
10: for that too.
7: To get to now be there for other girls and women, because there was one time, even I'm talking to someone at Parkgate, she was like, "Ann, you would be amazed at how many women, you know, in their 50s and 60s,
10: mm-hmm.
7: finally surrendering the secret." She said in that week, which this was a while ago now, she was like, "I've given out two. To ladies, you know, that wow. are way older than, you know, us, yeah. me right now. Because I would picture like, well, it's a 21-year-old now that finally realizes what she just did. And now she, you know, but so many times it's not
10: it's not. I mean, I've walked to the study with a young lady who was younger than me. And she was pregnant with twins and going through the study, pregnant with twins. And then, and I've also gone through someone who was probably 10, 15 years older than mm-hmm. than myself. So there's just all ages. I mean, when you're put in a situation where you feel desperate,
7: mm-hmm.
10: it has no age.
7: Yeah.
10: I mean,
7: yeah.
10: you know, we read stories in the Bible about someone making a decision because they felt desperate. You know, Esau gave away his birthright because he was starving. But he felt so desperate. He felt like there was nothing else. And that's how you feel or how I felt making that decision that the only thing that was going to fix anything was having an abortion, not having this baby anymore.
7: Wow.
10: You know, because I felt so desperate.
7: Man. And we do know that that is lies from the enemy.
10: It is definitely lies.
7: It would have been hard when you're 15 to go to your mama and daddy and say, mm-hmm. this is what I've done. But then, I mean, I'm sure, like, to realize, actually, they probably would have just fallen in love with the baby.
10: Yeah. You know, like, I mean, when you think back, you know, when you got, you know, look back on everything, and even if I, knowing now, I don't know, like, even if I hadn't decided or my family decided not keeping the baby was the better option.
7: Sure.
10: I mean, adoption.
7: Mm-hmm. Right.
10: You know, I mean, so, yeah, I mean, like, the change, what could have been different is, but, you know, that's something that the enemy also tries to
7: right.
10: get at you is what could have been
7: mm-hmm.
10: if you hadn't made
7: yeah.
10: that decision. Now it's just, what can we do going forward?
7: Mm-hmm.
10: You know, how can women heal? And how can we just be able to talk about this?
7: What does Parkgate do? Like, what are some specific things that y'all do as you're walking through these studies with the group of girls or couples, however y'all do it?
10: Well, currently I can meet with someone one-on-one mm-hmm. or as a group. So okay. I haven't, most women prefer one-on-one.
7: Gotcha.
11: Understandable.
10: So, I work with Beth at Parkgate and we get the word out and then they can reach out to me and all.
11: And this study is available. I know Parkgate is a local pregnancy center, but it's all across the U.S.
10: It's all, yes.
11: Out more about and maybe find one near you.
10: Yes. And there is even, they do Zoom.
11: Yeah.
10: There's women, there's leaders awesome. Who are all over the United States who will even meet
7: wow.
10: online. Yeah.
11: Hey, if you guys are just now tuning in, we've been talking to Amy, who is working with Parkgate with the Surrendering the Secret, but it's our Bibles for Babies campaign, and we forgot to give them the info at the beginning of the show, Anne. So just for you guys that are just now tuning in, Bibles for Babies, we are raising money to be able to buy babies for moms who make that difficult decision to keep their baby when they've had an unexpected pregnancy,
7: yeah.
11: and they're what, $10?
7: a Bible. $10. And this ends up being like the first baby gift for these moms after they receive a positive pregnancy test. Parkgate gives these moms a Bible to read to their baby. Mm-hmm. And we've heard a few stories now of moms reading that Bible and then coming to know the Lord themselves through a children's Bible. And so that is what we're here for, to hopefully... Yeah. Get Bibles in these mama's hands. And so at Hannah's Heart, we have lots of people who have experienced miscarriages, and that's kind of our encouragement is like to donate a Bible.
11: Yeah, in honor of
7: those lives that you're grieving. And so we're excited to be able to do this again. And you can go to afr.net/Bibles for Babies to donate.
11: And $10 will get one Bible. Mm-hmm. And it's really not just about the money for us. It's about the healing process. Just like you've been talking about surrendering the secret, so many things that you do that sort of unlock that that healing journey we found for people in the infertility world, like thinking about somebody else who has a different heart sometimes just allows you to get out of that place of grief and only focusing on your journey.
7: So, is there anything else you would want to share? What does it look like to name your baby? Mm. Like when that baby hasn't had a name for however many years?
10: Well, you pray about it. It was in my journaling that the Lord just kept writing He.
7: Okay.
10: You know, and so I knew He. And a name that I always thought about when I was a little girl was Michael.
7: Okay.
10: So. His name is Michael.
7: I love that.
10: And he has a, what we do at the end of the study is we take a stone and we have it engraved.
7: And
10: there's a place out in Pontotoc that we have a memorial garden and we place the stones there.
11: That's so beautiful.
10: Yeah.
7: That's very, very sweet. I did not know that. I knew when I worked at Parkgate, we were in a different location and we had a little garden that people could paint a rock or something like that. But I love the engraving because that's permanent. But I know, was that, I'm sure that was healing for you when you finally.
10: It was. It really was. And I also had revealed my secret to all my older children. Now all my children know. I have a 13-year-old and I have also shared it with him. I think it's important to do that. I mean, it's hard, but it's part of the healing.
11: The enemy can't use it against you anymore.
10: Right. And Revelation tells us, you know, it's by our testimony that we can have the enemy flee. And I think it is so important because our silence is what just keeps the enemy going.
7: Yeah, you know? Holds us captive.
10: Yes, it does. It holds us captive, and it's hard to get work done for the glory of God if we're not
7: released
10: and vocal about it.
7: Yeah.
10: You know, and it's a tough, tough, tough subject. It really is. But there's so much healing that can come, and so much that can be done positively for those choices.
11: Now, if any of our listeners wanted to connect with you, they could contact Parkgate and maybe find out more about surrendering the secret.
10: Yes, absolutely. Absolutely. I would love to meet with any woman. We can meet for coffee just to chit-chat it.
7: Yeah.
10: You know?
7: Yeah.
10: Very willing to do that.
7: Amy, thank you so much. Last night you texted me and you're like, are you sure you want me on this program?
11: Yes.
7: And I was like, I know it sounds odd, but we want you here. And so I appreciate you coming on. It's bold of you to share your story so vocally. So I really appreciate you doing that. And I know that the Lord's going to use this, even if it's to show us how we can love on those that we don't understand better, you know?
10: Yeah.
7: So anyway, thank y'all so much. And you guys don't forget to check out how to donate to Bibles for Babies at afr.net/Bibles for Babies. Thank you for listening to Hannah's Heart.
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14: There's an old gospel song about when we find Jesus. It was made famous by a lot of old gospel artists, one of whom was Johnny Cash. And the song says, "I was there when it happened." Hi, Alex McFarland here. We're going to talk about the power of your testimony. And we're also going to talk about some of the things that God does miraculously in the world today and in all of our lives. So let me ask you this. Have you ever had an answered prayer? Sure, we all have, right? Have you ever seen God do something just very, very significant in your life? I hope you have. Of course, the greatest miracle of all is salvation, how Jesus saves our soul, washes our sin away. But I really think, I'm just going to say this, I think in the church, we need to talk more and more about divine intervention in our lives and how God is real. God is with us if we invite him into our life. The Lord Jesus answers prayers. And I've got a very dear friend and colleague in the ministry that has really worked on this for years, Daniel Fazina. I first became aware of him 7-8 years ago, he wrote a book called Divine Intervention, 50 True Stories of God's Miracles Today. He's got a fantastic conference coming up called The Power of Testimony. Well, to unpack this with us is our valued friend and colleague, Daniel Fazina. Daniel, it's been a while since you and I have been on the microphone together. So welcome back to our program. It's good to have you, sir.
15: Well, thank you, Alex McFarland. I really appreciate you, and I just love how supportive you've been of me, and I'm blessed by your ministry and your friendship. So thanks for having me back.
14: Well, thank you. There's a lot I want to talk about, and I want to make people aware of the big conference. Give us your website. Then I've got several things I want to ask you, but where may people find you online, Daniel?
15: Sure. 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That's on Long Island at Shelter Rock Church.
14: Shelter Rock Church. Well, the book that I have, and I've really loved this book, Divine Intervention. I mean, you've got footnotes, you've got documentation. Your book is meticulously documented. Our longtime friend Lauren Green of Fox News, that she says that you speak to the modern world in a way that people listen. For one thing, I want people to know about your book and everything else you're doing, but kudos, sir, for giving content that is dramatically documented. And frankly, folks, if you get Daniel Fazina's book, I don't say this lightly, I mean, you can't put it down. How did you come to write that?
15: Well, Alex, thank you for that, by the way. I really appreciate it. I experienced two healing miracles in my life that really took my faith ahead. And that was the impetus to collect other people's miracle stories and put them in Divine Intervention, 50 True Stories of God's Miracles Today. And I'll just kind of give you a brief overview. But the first miracle happened in 2001. I had had chronic back pain for 10 years. Stemming from a birth defect. I had a torn cartilage ring and a bulging disc, and I had physical therapy and chiropractic for a number of years. Nothing really worked. And P.S., I went on a men's retreat with some guys from my church, and they dedicated an afternoon to prayer to Jesus for physical healing. Mm-hmm. Now, Alex, I had had people pray for me over the years, and nothing happened. I just figured I'd have to live with the pain the rest of my life. But on this day, I really had no expectation, but I wasn't going to turn down prayer. And I was online to go to the front of the room, and there's all these guys praying for each other and laying hands on each other at the front of the room. And my friend Dave Soto was online next to me, and he says, Daniel, what are you going to ask for prayer for? And I said, well, my back, because I've had these problems with it all these years. And right then, Alex, pain disappeared.
14: Amen.
15: I'm bending and I'm twisting, and I didn't feel it anymore. And I was like, what's going on here? At that point, no one had even prayed for me yet. And I just believe it was an atmosphere of healing, and God chose that moment to heal me.
14: Yeah.
15: And so that really took my faith ahead. And then the following year, I was diagnosed with cancer. I had B-cell lymphoma. Doctors found a massive tumor inside my chest. It was right above my heart. And it was actually larger than my heart at one point. It was so big, it was crushing my pulmonary artery. So I was actually suffocating to death, not getting enough oxygen. And it's a really long story, but they said it's inoperable. We're trying to give it, you know, give you medicine for it, chemotherapy. And I had a bunch of other types of therapy. And I had people praying for me, anointing me with oil, saying, Daniel, this thing was born to die. It's going to be a testimony to the Lord. And long story short, you know, they took a halfway point scan to gauge the progress. They were hoping the tumor would be smaller at least. And Alex, when it came back, that scan was completely negative. No more tumor in my body, no more cancer, nothing. And I appreciate you telling the listeners and the audience about the documentation, because I did go through great lengths to collect as much medical documentation as I could in the case of physical healings. And so I wanted to encourage the reader and let them know that these are real, they are documented, and you know, these are stories that actually happened. So very grateful to the Lord to still be here.
14: Amen. When we come back, we've got to take a brief break. I want to talk about why sometimes Christians are reluctant to hear these great miracle stories of God's work. Briefly, let me ask you this. In all of your interviewing people and working and writing, have you met Christians, Daniel? Yes, they love the Lord, no doubt. They love Christ, but they're a little bit reluctant to believe God for a miracle here in the 21st century. You ever meet people like that?
15: I have, yes. I mean, I grew up in a tradition, a very conservative denomination, where I didn't really hear about miracles growing up. I mean, we read about them in the Bible.
14: Yeah.
15: But as far as real life, I didn't really hear about them. And then when I became born again and started really living with God's purpose and experiencing answered prayers, it was as I grew and experienced other people who had maybe a different perspective. Then I started meeting people who had amazing miracles, and I started experiencing them and witnessing them myself. So I can understand that, sure.
14: Yeah. Well, we've got to take a break. We're going to come back and talk more with Daniel Fazina. He's leading a big conference. What's the website for the conference, Daniel?
15: events.artofheaven.com, artofheaven.com. You can go there for tickets to the live event or live stream if you can't make it to Long Island. It's going to be in Syosset, Long Island, New York, September 12th.
14: Stay tuned, folks. A brief break and we'll be back. More about God's work in the world, and we hope God's work in your life as well. Don't go away.
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18: Where is history headed? 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How is the story going to conclude?
19: Dr. Al Mohler from the American Family Studios documentary, The God Who Speaks.
18: The Bible's promise of what is coming is that the righteousness and justice of God will be comprehensively applied under the lordship of Christ, with everything brought under submission to him, under his feet. And it's at that point that there will be no tears and no more crying. It's only at that point that the lame will leap for joy. It's only at that point that things that are now so wrong will be made right. And of course, that also comes with the promise of heaven and the very real threat of hell in people headed for either heaven or hell, every single human being who ever lived.
19: Visit thegodwhospeaks.org.
13: He's been called trusted, truthful, and timely. 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
14: Welcome back to the program. Alex McFarland here. We're talking with Daniel Fazina, our longtime friend and colleague. He's an author. He's got a big event in Long Island, New York. Daniel Fazina, let me ask you, how's the Christian presence there in the city, the boroughs, Long Island? Some believers up there?
15: Absolutely, there are, yes. But let's face it, Long Island is not the Bible Belt. There's a lot of skepticism and unbelief there. I know because I grew up there. You know, I've been a believer since very, very young. But a lot of my friends were skeptics, you know, atheists, agnostics, Wiccans, pagans. I mean, you name it. You have the whole gamut there.
14: Yeah.
15: You've got 2.5 million people roughly on Long Island. But I would say the percentage of people who really follow Jesus is very low. So it's a ripe mission field, but there are a lot of Christians because there's just a lot of people.
14: Do you know George Barna, and he's been a friend for a while, he believes if a revival came to New York, it would touch the entire world. Mm. Because for one thing, New York City is like the 13th largest economy in the world. Barna believes if revival came to the upper Northeast, George Barna believes it would touch the entire world. Now, folks, no matter where you are, that's something worth praying about.
15: Absolutely. We're believing for that, you know, Alex, because
14: Amen. This
15: Power of Testimony conference, you know, the word says that we overcome the devil by the blood of the Lamb and the word of our testimony.
14: Amen.
15: So I'm going to be having 6 main speakers who are featured in my Divine Intervention 50 True Stories of God's Miracles Today book, who are going to be sharing their testimonies. And, you know, our mutual friend Lauren Green is going to be emceeing it. So there's going to be live worship music and powerful miracle testimonies, a Q&A session with Lauren, and the keynote speaker is our mutual friend, Kamal Saleem.
14: Oh my goodness.
15: Is also going to be there. Yeah, he's, you know, and for anyone who's not familiar with his testimony, it's one of the stories in my Divine Intervention book. It's called Jesus, a Friend to Terrorists. And he's going to share his story of, you know, growing up in the Middle East and being recruited into the PLO and the Muslim Brotherhood at a young age, carrying out his first mission to Israel around 7 or 8 years old, smuggling weapons into Israel through the Golan Heights, and how he grew up as a warlord, you know, fighting the Christians in Lebanon and the Jews in Israel, even the Russians in Afghanistan. I mean, this guy was sold out for Islamic Jihad. He came to America to do culture jihad here, to bring down America from within. And God got a hold of him powerfully. He had like a Damascus Road type experience where the Lord actually appeared to him and made it clear to him who Jesus was and that what he was doing was wrong. And he's since given up radical Islam, and he's now been a follower of Jesus for several decades. So I'm thrilled to be working with Kamal Saleem, and he's going to be there at Shelter Rock Church on September 12th to be the keynote speaker.
14: Oh, that's so exciting. Folks, let me mention a name, Vance Havner. Now, you might not know who that was. That was the man. He was an evangelist. He's been in heaven many years. But Vance Havner was a Baptist preacher who encouraged Billy Graham to become an evangelist. And that worked out well. Billy Graham touched the whole world. But one of Vance Havner's last books was a book called Don't Miss Your Miracle. And he believed that God works miracles. And the great miracle is salvation. But then in the life of every believer indwells the Holy Spirit of God. And that we need to believe that our Savior is a supernatural God who answers prayers. And Daniel, I appreciate you because, like myself, you believe that our Savior is still a supernatural miracle working God. Vance Havner believed it. Billy Graham believed it. I believe it. You do. Tell us, how important is it that God's church understand the miraculous that our God sometimes chooses to do?
15: Well, I think it's vital, really, because the entire belief system that we espouse is full of the supernatural. Let's face it, we believe in God coming to earth in the flesh. That is supernatural. Being born of a virgin, that is supernatural. Casting out demons, interrupting funerals, what he did in his ministry, commanding the waves and the weather, that is all supernatural. Being raised from the dead, I mean, that is supernatural. It's full of the supernatural. So if we claim to believe that, if we take out the supernatural out of Christianity, there's nothing left to Christianity. It's just a religious book club at that point. And if we don't believe in the resurrection, I mean, what are we doing here? Go do something else. As the Apostle Paul says, if Christ be not raised from the dead, you know, go do something else. You're better off, because if he's not raised from the dead, there's no truth to it. It's pointless. And in the natural, it doesn't make any sense. But yet, I believe it. And when you do that, when you espouse it and take it by faith, God changes you. You know, it's a mystery of faith. It doesn't make sense. I mean, the natural man can't receive it, you know, and the Bible says that the power of the cross is foolishness to those who are perishing, but to those who are being saved, it is the power of God. So, yeah, it's vital, I think, that people understand that this is a supernatural faith.
14: And let me just say this to everybody listening, traveling as an evangelist, interacting with thousands of people throughout all 50 states for 3 decades, I can tell you, folks, believe it, God still delivers people from addiction and alcoholism. God still saves atheist Muslims. God still rescues people out of, you know, sexual deviancies. God still divinely heals people. We still serve that God who Matthew 6 verse 8 says he knows what we need even before we ask. And Daniel, I want to say I appreciate you. Your book is Divine Intervention, 50 True Stories of God's Miracles Today. Pat Robertson recommended it. Sid Roth, that is a friend and colleague, and many others, I recommend that book. But your conference, thank you for what you're doing. Folks, we've got another segment, so stay tuned. I want to give a wrap-up about understanding the Holy Spirit, God's miracles, and the supernatural for the church today. But in the meantime, Daniel Fazina, thanks for being with us. We're praying for your conference. I hope many people attend. And thank you, Daniel, for the great work that you're doing.
15: Well, thank you, Alex. You are a most gracious and curious host and a faithful friend. I appreciate you.
14: God bless you. You can find Daniel Fazina online, his radio shows, his writing, his events. Stay tuned. Miracles, the supernatural, and the church of the 21st century. It's what we're talking about after this brief break.
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21: Hello, Americans. I'm Todd Starnes. Stand by for news and commentary next. The View co-host Sunny Hostin sparked a patriotic firestorm after saying she feels unsafe when she sees American flags displayed throughout some neighborhoods. Hostin went on to compare the hats adorned with the American flag to a KKK hood. Now, critics quickly blasted Hostin on social media. Senator Tommy Tuberville from Alabama shared a clip of the comments and wrote, "Mental illness." Now, Hostin graduated from the University of Notre Dame, has a law degree. She's married to a renowned surgeon and owns multiple homes in New York City as well as Martha's Vineyard. She has a television contract by some estimates worth $2 to $3 million. It ought to be noted that Ms. Hostin has achieved great success in no small part because of the American flag and those who shed their blood so she might be free. Good day.
13: He's been called trusted, truthful, and timely. Welcome back to the Alex McFarland Show.
14: Welcome back to the program.

men to Christ. God is moving and we give him the glory. Would you consider going to alexmcfarland.com and making a tax-deductible contribution, or you can mail a donation in any amount, please, to Alex McFarland Ministries, P.O. Box 485, Pleasant Garden, North Carolina, 27313, and we promise to use it effectively for the work of the gospel. Well, let me say this. I believe the problem in much of modern Christianity is not that the Holy Spirit has withdrawn. The problem is that the church has learned to function without depending on him. I lean on and walk with and minister in the power and the presence of the Holy Spirit. And I want to speak in closing here about something very, very deeply important. And I believe it is that many churches and Christians, I'm not going to say they're averse to the work of the Holy Spirit, but it's hard to deny that many Christians are not comfortable with talk about the work of the Holy Spirit. They may be comfortable with God as doctrine, comfortable with Jesus as Savior. But once you begin to talk about the Holy Spirit moving in power, the supernatural works of the Holy Spirit that we read about in the Bible, people begin to get a little bit antsy and think you've gone radical. Vance Havner, that I mentioned in the program earlier, you know, he said that many Christians are so subnormal that if you meet a Christian that's normal, you might think he's abnormal. But the Bible does not present a Jesus who is just conceptual, historical, or symbolic. The Bible presents to us a living God, a God who answers prayer, a God who intervenes, a God who speaks, heals, transforms, and yes, a God that pours out the Holy Spirit, his Spirit, on his people, the church. And Scripture is not unclear on this. I mean, the Scriptures are very clear. And I want to say this. I love the American church. I mean, God's allowed me to be in 2,000 plus churches. But I want to say this, folks, at a dire moment where Islam is growing and socialism is growing and atheism is growing, lawlessness and lostness is growing, pro-deviancy is growing, pro-abortion is growing, so much around us tells us that we need an intervention of God's Holy Spirit. And this is no time, church, no time to gravitate toward what is safe, what is explainable, controlled, polished, predictable. God's Holy Spirit is not in this world to be managed. He is God. And the Spirit of the Lord is not a religious accessory or an optional doctrine. God's Holy Spirit, the third member of the Trinity, is active, giving power and guidance to the blood-bought, born-again church of the Lord Jesus Christ. And I need to remind everybody, when we debate atheists at colleges, we speak out against what is called methodological naturalism. And methodological naturalism is the idea that all of life is only explicable in godless, naturalistic terms. And we've got to remind ourselves that we do not have a naturalistic faith. We live and walk in a supernatural faith. We see the Spirit of God hovering over creation in the book of Genesis, the prophets of old, empowered by God's Holy Spirit, Jesus conceived in the Virgin Mary by the Holy Spirit, anointed by the Holy Spirit in Matthew 3 at the baptism by John the Baptist, being led by the Holy Spirit for 40 days in the wilderness, ministering in the power of the Holy Spirit. The early church birthed by God's Holy Spirit at Pentecost. And we see, you read that New Testament, gifts of healing, discernment, prophecy, miracles, deliverance, prophecy, tongues, all bold witness through the book of Acts and in all the letters. And this is not just a little fringe corner of the New Testament. It's really the fabric of Scripture, all of Scripture. And the Bible says, in the last days, I will pour out my Spirit on
all people. God says in Joel that I will pour out my spirit on all people. And so I think we've

0: got to remember that the church is to walk in that power and the presence of the Holy Spirit. And I'm not saying we need to be weird or demonstrative or showy or anything like that. But Matthew 6:33, seek first the kingdom of God and his righteousness, and all these things will be added to you. I think we need to remember that fasting and prayer yield incredible miracles. And if you're believing God for something really significant, like a prodigal to come home, a marriage to be restored and resurrected, the Muslims to be converted, what's unrighteous to be turned back to that which is true and good and righteous, we have to realize that as a church, certainly the American church, we are utterly dependent on the Holy Spirit of God. Now, without getting into a philosophy lesson here, I think many American Christians are more influenced by Enlightenment thinking than they realize. People fear emotionalism, they fear excess, they fear abuse. And, you know, there have been instances where such things happened. But I want to tell you the fear that you never hear talked about, and that's the legitimate fear, is that we settle, listen to this, for the idol of respectability rather than God's presence and power. We've not been called for a faith that is respectable, but a faith that is powerful. And regardless of the tradition that you've been raised in, and I come from a couple of fairly restrained, staid, safe traditions. But let's remember, God is still holy. God is still sovereign. God is still powerful. God still works miracles. So the question is not whether God has stopped moving. The question is whether we have stopped expecting God to move. It's not that the Holy Spirit has been withdrawn. It's that the church has learned to function without depending on him. Let's depend on him. Let's look for revival, and let's say, come, Holy Spirit.
1: 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That's 1-877-YESGOD-1. Thanks for joining us. We'll see you again on the next edition of the Alex McFarland Show.
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5: The Democrats are set to spend $100, $200, $300 million this midterm election cycle coming up in November. Typically, historically, the president's party, if they're in control of the House or the Senate, they typically lose control. There's only been a few occasions in the last 50 years where that hasn't happened.
6: You mentioned me, Walker, earlier that Democrats, Hollywood, there's been a lot of money in Texas, right, to try to knock off.
5: Yeah. Tens of millions.
6: Try to win that Senate seat
5: between Paxton
6: and Tallarico. That's one to watch. There's another one to watch in Michigan. I'm talking about Senate races. And Maine, there are races to watch all over the country. But those three, the Republicans really need to win those three to maintain their majority in the Senate. As I said before, the House of Representatives, I'll be shocked if the Republicans maintain control of the House. However, the Senate is where all the action is, because that's where federal judges are confirmed or not. You've got the veto power there. You've got a lot if you just maintain control of the Senate. So we'll see what happens. But you're right. The Democrats are spending I don't know how much the Republicans are spending, but the Democrats feel like this is their moment.
5: Yeah, just in Texas, Tallarico has $20 million cash on hand right now. So that's going to be a $100-plus million race just in Texas when you look at both candidates. But President Trump said he's going to run as if he's on the ballot.
6: Right.
5: So he's going to be stumping for all of these Republicans, both in Congress and the Senate, over the next few months before the November midterms. Check out iVoterGuide.com. That's where we're evaluating thousands of candidates, some of the best research in the country from a Christian viewpoint. iVoterGuide.com. Check it out, and we'll see you in November on the midterm election night.
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10: This week on the weekend edition of Washington Watch, a Middle East update with Representative Marlon Stutzman and the harms of socialism and so-called Christian socialism. Greetings, fellow patriots. I am David Salkeld, and I'm a constitutional conservative, Christian husband, and Reagan Republican. A little later in the show, Washington Watch Live's Friday host, Jody Heiss, speaks with University of Kansas professor Peter Jacobson about the U.S. House resolution denouncing socialism and why the democratic socialism of America's agenda runs contrary to biblical principles. But first, on Wednesday, Jody talked with Representative Marlon Stutzman of Indiana about the latest on Iran and the nuclear ambitions of Syria. Here's how that interview got started.
11: Joining me now is Congressman Marlon Stutzman. He's a member of the House Freedom Caucus, and he is actively engaged in U.S. foreign policy in the Middle East. He represents the 3rd Congressional District of Indiana. Congressman Stutzman, always great to see you, my friend. Welcome back to Washington Watch.
12: Thank you, Jody. Great to be with you. Great to see you as well.
11: All right, before we get to the Middle East, I did want to get your thoughts on yesterday's vote in the House on a non-binding resolution condemning socialism. It's surprising to me, only 8 Democrats broke from the party lines to vote with Republicans to condemn socialism. Any surprises to you on that?
12: Yeah, Jody, very surprising. I didn't think that many Democrats would vote to basically say communism and socialism is okay in America. I mean, you know, Ronald Reagan was fighting the communists for many years, and that was the fight that we were all concerned about. And I think this is just a backdoor entry to communism again, and the Democrat Party has become the party that has embraced socialism. In fact, you see the socialist candidates being elected across the country in Democrat primaries. And, you know, this is very concerning. It should be concerning to every American. You know, when people think of America, they think of freedom, whether it's religious freedom, whether it's free enterprise, freedom of speech. And we have to be very vigilant through this election series to be sure that we defeat any candidate who wants to take America towards socialism.
11: Yeah, I agree with you. It's really, really surprising. Turning now to the Middle East, the U.S. and the Iranian regime have traded strikes, as you know, in recent days. And although the two sides have been trying to avoid a full-scale war, some believe that we could be at a tipping point. What do you think?
12: Well, you know, I definitely think that Iran is trying to hold on to every bit of power that they possibly can muster. I think that they're a country that is, of course, the leadership there, the IRGC, is the problem here. And I do think that they need to be removed, eliminated somehow. And what President Trump has done is he's decided that this problem has gone on long enough. It's been happening. It's been going on since 1979, when the IRGC took control of the country. You know, our military has done a phenomenal job in being sure that they take out the assets of the IRGC. They have a lot of money. That's the One thing that Iran does have, they have the ability from the oil and gas industry to build up a military with assets. But we've taken a lot of those out, and we're still capable of doing more. And, you know, these are zealots. You look at the other countries around Iran. You look at the UAE, which has been a great ally for us. Even from the financial piece, where they have stopped doing business with Iran. They are a big financial center in the Middle East where a lot of money flows through the UAE. They've shut that off. You look at Saudi Arabia, even Qatar, you know, is trying to play the middleman and the mediator here. And we have them isolated. You know, even though Putin came out and said that he's going to stand with Tehran in this war, he has very little ability because of his conflict in Qatar. And so I'm not surprised by that he's stepped in. The sanctions that are possibly going to be voted on soon with Russia will put Russia even in a difficult spot. But I think we're winning. We just have to be vigilant. And that's one of the hard pieces, Jody, as you know, campaign and elections come along. Even through those moments, we still have to do the right thing and defeat totalitarianism, defeat authoritarianism, and we need to defeat people that want to control people to the point of, you know, jihad, and that's what's happening with the IRGC.
11: In another part of the Middle East, there's a UN report that reportedly is being circulated to other member states, but according to the Associated Press, which actually saw the report, there was confirmation that Syria was constructing a nuclear reactor under the leadership of ousted former President Assad. I know you have spent a lot of time and interest in Syria. What are your thoughts on that?
12: Yeah, not surprising at all. Again, Assad was, he became a monster. Just like we see the monsters in Iran, they have no regard for the people of their country. Assad killed roughly 1 million of his own people. And of course, millions fled Syria during their civil wars. When I visited there a little over a year ago, you know, the stories that I heard from the people were just unbelievable. I visited the prison that many were sent to, that were tortured and finally just murdered. It was almost like a cattle operation where Assad just would kill people who disagreed with him. He would bomb his own cities. The billions and billions of dollars of damage that were done there because of a madman who was so afraid of his own people and had to build bigger weapons. So having a nuclear weapon by him, not surprised. The other thing, too, is he was an asset and an ally to President Putin and the Russians. And again, we see where Russia is using these sorts of countries, Iran, Syria, and others, to do their bidding and use them as proxies in other parts of the world. And so I believe that, you know, we're taking the right step forward. Having Assad gone is good for the Syrian people. We're watching closely the new president, President al-Shara, who has had a very checkered past, but has proven to at least keep the country stable and is talking with the Kurds, who are very good allies of the United States, where they are merging their military and the government together. So positive steps are going on in Syria, but this again shows why we need to get rid of these mad people who want to control a country and use it for their own purposes. And it's a good thing that Assad is gone, because he probably would have developed a nuclear weapon there.
11: Less than a minute to go. Do you think there is a good idea that the State Department removed Syria's designation as a state sponsor of terrorism?
12: I do. And I think, you know, at some point, and, you know, as a Christian, we believe in, you know, reconciliation. We believe in redemption. We believe in second chances. While things are not perfect in Syria, the Christian heritage that is in Syria is incredible. Of course, Paul and the road to Damascus is such a great part of our own Christian heritage. There's Christians there that are looking for opportunities. The country is very diverse. You know, with the sanctions that we had on them because of Assad and the label of a terrorism on them, kept them from being able to grow their economy. So I think it's good to give them a chance and move ahead. But again, watch very closely to be sure that they don't take advantage of that.
11: Thank you so much for joining us today, Indiana Congressman Marlon Stutzman. Always great to see you. By the way, FRC has a new issue brief on Syria, and you can find it at frc.org/Syria. All right, stay with us. Much more Washington Watch is coming your way right after the break.
13: America, what formed the fabric of our freedom? 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
11: Welcome back to Washington Watch. I'm Jody Heiss, filling in today for Tony. Thank you so much for tuning in. And once again, just a quick reminder, our Pray, Vote, Stand Summit is just a couple of weeks away. It'll be taking place September 24th through the 26th. Mark it down. Cornerstone Chapel in Leesburg, Virginia, just outside Washington, D.C. This is your opportunity to connect with like-minded Christ followers who care about our nation's future. You'll hear from Christian leaders, issue experts, government officials, all of whom are standing for faith, family, and freedom. Tons of issues will be discussed, including abortion, AI, the Middle East, the next generation threats to America's future, like what we've been talking about, socialism and Sharia law. Tons of things. You don't want to miss this, if at all possible. Go ahead now and register. Text SUMMIT to 67742, and we will help equip you to stand for the truth. Speaking of socialism, as we reported yesterday, the U.S. House of Representatives voted 220 to 192 to pass a non-binding resolution condemning socialism. Surprisingly, only eight Democrats broke with party lines to vote with Republicans in favor of the measure. And while this measure, the resolution does not carry the force of law, it certainly is going to be helping the GOP send a message to voters ahead of this upcoming midterm elections. But socialism is not just a Democratic problem. It is also a problem in the church. And joining me now to discuss this is Dr. Peter Jacobson. He's an associate teaching professor and an Otto Fellow at the University of Kansas School of Business. Dr. Jacobson, welcome to Washington Watch. We're glad to have you. And before I get to the topic of Christian socialism, I want to lay some groundwork. I think we need to get some definitions straight. The term socialism gets thrown around constantly in politics today. But when the word is used precisely as an economist, what do you actually mean by it? How is it different from the way most people use it and hear it today?
19: Absolutely. Well, thank you for having me, Congressman Heiss. I really appreciate it. The way that I would define socialism as an economist is that it involves social ownership of what is called the means of production. And that's like capital goods. So the goods that we use to produce other goods. Now, what is meant by social ownership is a little less clear. Usually what that means is central planning of capital goods by whatever the social planner determines is the relevant organization, whether that's a federal bureaucracy or whatever it would be. And so oftentimes socialism is just used to mean like welfare programs or sharing, or some people even use it in unison with like democracy, that it's somehow democratic in nature. But no, really socialism is about taking means of production out of private hands and putting them into the hands of some central planning organization.
11: And a poll after poll shows that socialism, in spite of what you just shared, is gaining appeal. Especially we see this among younger Americans. So from your perspective, from where you sit, what is it about socialism that so many people today seem to be finding attractive?
19: I think a lot of times people are happy with the idea of a utopia, and specifically without a strong religion to rudder people, they oftentimes grasp for a secular utopia. Socialism sounds very nice. You know, the foundation of socialism, which we could say is, Karl Marx's views, his belief was that, you know, at once capital was seized and the means of production were socialized or given to the community, that we would have no scarcity, which means everybody would have what they want all the time. There would be no poverty, unlimited wealth, everything that you wanted right away. And people like the idea of working towards a utopia because actually I think it's anthropological and theological in nature. We know that the earth is not as it should be because of the fall. Unfortunately, without a strong religious foundation, people search for solutions in the wrong places.
11: So let's take that a little bit further, because you're hitting on a bunch of big issues here. Drive this down with me. If you could name the single biggest economic problem with socialism in terms of organizing a society, from an economic perspective, what would be the biggest problem?
19: Absolutely. The biggest problem is that no single individual or small collection of individuals could possibly have the knowledge that every single individual has when they make decisions about how to allocate their own personal resources in the economy. And so when I make a decision whether or not to buy gasoline, I'm weighing everything about my family situation. I'm weighing everything about my work situation. And there's no way to take all that disparate knowledge that's across the economy and centralize it to one place and use it to make decisions. And without the rational ability to make decisions based on knowledge, all that's left is the central decision makers who make decisions based on, frankly, whatever keeps them in power. That's the next logical alternative. And so the lack of the ability to get the knowledge that individuals face on the ground makes socialism completely unworkable.
11: And the fact is, it has never worked anywhere in the world, and it will not work, but just because of the way it's designed. I wish we had time to dive further into that part of this discussion. But I want to turn now and discuss a new term that I'm sure many of our viewers and listeners were, their ears perked up when I said it, but the whole movement now of Christian socialism. Now, for our viewers and listeners who've never encountered the term, let's again start by way of definition. What does that mean?
19: Well, that's a hard question to answer, because I think to some extent the idea of Christian socialism is a bit of an oxymoron. In other words, a self-contradiction, because I think socialism and Christianity to some extent are in competition about the nature of man, the nature of the world, the nature of the problem we face. They have different theories about what is wrong in the world, what's causing it, and how to fix it. But to be as generous as possible to someone who would call themselves a Christian socialist, my guess is that what they would be implying is that they believe that the proper economic system for a Christian support would be a socialist system, which again means social ownership of the means of production. Perhaps someone might mistakenly call themselves that and just believe that we should have, again, a welfare system or something like that. But again, that's just misunderstanding what socialism is fundamentally.
11: Yeah, and a misunderstanding of Scripture as a whole. But I do know that many advocates, and I've heard them before, of so-called Christian socialism, they often point to passages like the early church in Acts, where everyone had all things in common. and somehow that interprets into socialism is the proper economic system. But as both an economist and the book review editor for the Journal of Markets and Morality, how do you read passages like that? Do those passages make a biblical case for socialism?
19: It's a great question and one a lot of people grapple with. And my quick answer is no, not at all, not even a little bit. And so you're right, Acts is the place that people tend to go to when they're talking about Christian socialism because they have all things in common, they're sharing and these sorts of things. But there's several problems with this interpretation of the text. The first is, of course, that description of the early church is descriptive, not prescriptive. In other words, it's laying down what people are doing, not necessarily some sort of rule about how the church should operate. But even if it were, I still don't think you get socialism out of it for several reasons. The most important of which is if you look at the through line of scripture, you very clearly see support for private property. So, for example, as early as Exodus 20, 15 through 17, the commandment of not being able to steal, that hinges on the category of private property. In other words, it must be possible for an individual to own things in order to steal things from them. Jesus in his parables talks about the parable of the talents. And granted, parables are also descriptive in nature, but he assumes in that parable that you can have certain resources or be the steward of certain resources that belong to you, and you can use them well or poorly. Again, that all hinges upon this idea of ownership. So ownership is so deeply ingrained into the text of Scripture that it's not even stated as some sort of command. It's just assumed in all of the other texts. And that's why Christian thinkers throughout time, whether it's Thomas Aquinas in the Summa Theologica, whether it's Calvin or Luther, they have all supported the idea of private property as being necessary for people to have the right incentive to take care of resources and steward God's creation in order to be peaceful with one another, in order to be orderly. Just again and again, we see the arguments both from the natural law and from Scripture in favor of private.
11: Hey, that's a great argument, and there's so much that we could go further into detail on all of that. Now, I have found, at least my experience, that many of these, again, so-called Christian socialists, they often argue that government should take the lead in providing for the poor. Now, as you see it, is there a meaningful moral difference between charities that are freely given versus aid that's redistributed through the coercive power of the government? Break that down for us, please.
19: Yeah, absolutely. It's a great insight. And that's exactly what I think the book of Acts and the early church in calls to share and give, especially to the poor, the less fortunate. The early church is talking about this voluntary giving. In fact, you see that in the story of Ananias and Sapphira, which we could spend a whole lot of time on. But suffice to say, it's about voluntary giving. In fact, if you think about it, it is really kind of a strange and silly idea to think that you could compel someone to virtue, that you could compel someone to do a good thing. As soon as you're compelling someone to do something, you're actually taking away their ability to do a virtuous thing. If someone is forced to do something, they're not doing out of good. They're not doing it out of charity or love, right? And so, you know, there's all sorts of problems. The government has an extremely difficult time in distributing charitable means because they don't know the situation on the ground. They don't know who's exploiting the system. They can't possibly write rules to cover all of the issues. Whereas people in their individual lives, I think Christians do have a moral obligation to help people, but on a personal level, the people they know in their lives. That way they can use that knowledge that they have about the people they know and their circumstances and the institutions that surround them to help effectively rather than just taking money and property from all sorts of people, perhaps even without a just foundation, and then distributing it in a wasteful manner. To me, that's the difference between the charity that is expected of Christians and the unfortunate bureaucratic state that we have.
11: Okay, so let me kind of begin the process of wrapping up this discussion and start approaching a runway here. Because as you just said, and rightfully so, Christians across the spectrum agree that we're called to care for the poor. That in itself is not a question. But in your view, therefore, In your view, what kind of economic arrangement actually does the most to lift people out of poverty? What kind of economic arrangement is best suited for Christians to indeed serve and help the poor?
19: Yeah, I think this is the fundamental question. If we're interested in helping the poor, what system actually does it? And I think the historical record and the theoretical record is pretty clear here that the system that best does this is a system characterized by the free market, sometimes called capitalism. And I want to be careful. I'm not talking about supporting big business with government subsidies. That's not what capitalism is. Capitalism is the ability to own capital and to be able to buy and sell it and compete in a free market where customers can ultimately determine which businesses are winners, which businesses are losers with their dollars. And what you see if you look at the empirical record is that the countries that have the most economic freedom, you can look at the Economic Freedom Index of the world, for example, always have the best outcomes in terms of life expectancy and income per person. And even a lot of other measures like equality tend to actually be better in countries with freer markets rather than countries that attempt some sort of socialism or quasi-socialism replacement for markets. And so if you're actually interested in what economic policy helps the poor, it's economic freedom, it's free markets, it's capitalism. And the reason is capitalism requires people to be good stewards of resources. God calls us to be stewards of resources. And under capitalism, if you're a bad steward of resources, then your resource becomes less valuable. And so it ties our incentives to our actions. It uses the knowledge people have in their day-to-day life, and in so doing, creates value for the impoverished and lifts them out of poverty. That's why the median income in the United States is so much higher than all these countries that have tried socialism in its true form or communism or something like this. It's because as capitalism incentivizes entrepreneurship, innovation, cutting prices to beat your competitors, it also lifts up the poor.
11: Well, and history proves the point of what you just said. There is no country on the planet that has been so generous in giving, be it for humanitarian need or disasters that take place. And I'm talking both from the government as well as private citizens and nonprofit organizations giving, giving, giving, giving. And the reason that they are able to do that is because the system, the economic system that we live in and that we're blessed to have enables us to create wealth and to be generous with it. 30 seconds, any final thoughts that you may have?
19: Yeah, I think I would encourage anybody who encounters the specter of Christian socialism in your day-to-day lives. The first question is ask the person what they mean, because if all they mean is they want a way to help out the poor in society, there's all sorts of mechanisms to do that that don't require us to have a revolution and overthrow our economy, right? And if they mean true Christian socialism, press these people who support it on what examples they can think of, right, of successful socialism that have actually helped the poor.
10: Well, unfortunately, that's all the time we have for today. 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And I look forward to having you back here again next week for the weekend edition of Washington Watch.
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21: God carries us unto him. And it says, for he has torn, but what does he want to do? Heal. For he will heal us. He has stricken, but he will bind up. And what we see here is that in the midst of a people who were disobedient and disfaithful, we see that God is giving them hope. And I think that's a very, very important message that the believing community, the church, needs to really emphasize. There's hope with God. And in fact, we can say it differently. There's only hope with him. There's no other hope out there. Everyone else is a liar. Only God speaks the truth.
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0: Welcome to the Middle East Report. Each week we connect you to the people, places, and the land of Israel. And also, we bring you the current events that are happening here in this region as well. And as always, there's a lot going on here in Israel. We're not going to talk so much about some of the current events happening here. We're going to talk about the Bible. We're going to talk about where we are because we're broadcasting from the land of Israel with a dear friend of mine, Omir Eshel. He heads up The Bible Comes to Life. He literally speaks and teaches around the world. He helps people understand the places that you read about in the Bible, and especially when you come to the land of Israel, he is leading tours. He is organizing tours. He does so much here in the land of Israel and literally around the world. Omir, thank you so much for joining me here on this edition of the Middle East Report from a beautiful place here in the land of Israel.
1: Thank you so much for having me again.
0: Omir, here we are. We're in a beautiful cafe, Mulan Patisserie. It's in the Golan Heights, and I just had a wonderful cup of coffee. I had something absolutely delicious from this place. You told me about this place here in the Golan Heights, so tell us a little bit where we are, just briefly, and then about this establishment here that we're broadcasting from. You're going to hear some Hebrew in the background because it's full.
1: Well, technically, we are now in the Golan Heights, but Golan is a new name. So we are in the Galilee. If you look at the time of Jesus, this was a part of the place of the ministry of Jesus. This establishment, this Mulan Patisserie, is actually built exactly at the place where the swine were grazing before they rained down after Legion got into them. So you can have a wonderful, amazing breakfast and imagine the swine just running down to the sea.
0: That's amazing. You can eat a good pastry, have a nice cup of coffee, and just kind of get your Bible out and read about that story, not just that one. But I'm overlooking the Sea of Galilee, and then, of course, we know all the ministry of Jesus was all around here.
1: Just for our listeners to understand, I mean, imagine you are sitting here with a cup of coffee, as we are right now. You look to the cliffs, you can see 80% of the Gospels. As we speak, I just wanted to describe to our listeners, we see the Sea of Galilee, we are on the cliffs of Gadara, we are seeing Nazareth, we are seeing Mount Tabor, we are seeing the Valley of Armageddon, we are seeing Mount Gilboa, we are seeing Beit Shan. 90% of Scriptures, and you hold in Bible in one hand and a cup of coffee on the other hand.
0: How about that? That's another reason why you need to come to Israel. You need to come to Israel. I want you to do that. It's not impossible to come to the land of Israel. We've been telling you over and over about that. So I love being here. All right, so we're in this area, often called the Golan Heights. And can you give us just a little bit of the history? First of all, where we are right now, at one point was under Syrian occupation. In other words, the Syrians were kind of controlling things around here. Can you kind of help us understand that a little bit?
1: Absolutely. So the Golan Heights, again, people associate the Golan Heights today with wars and conflicts and everything. First of all, the name, the Golan Heights, is a modern name. It's not an ancient name. In the Bible, this place was called Bashan, the cows of Bashan, and this area was called Galilee. The reason now that people say in the UN, we hear about this is a Syrian-occupied land. Let's just give a little bit of a brief history. Syria got their independence in 1946 from the French Mandate, which means 2 years before the State of Israel. This land was never Syrian. It was under some kind of an empire. It was the British Empire, the French Empire, the Roman Empire, the Ottoman Empire, but not Syrian. They got this land because they conquered it in 1949. That's it. That's the only reason. So when people are saying, oh, they've been here since ever, no, they were not. And I want to also share with our listeners, because this is something that, you know, it's important for us to know this. When you ask most people about the Middle East, is it Muslim area? They will tell you, yes, they associate these countries with Muslims. However, the Middle East was not Muslim. It was Christian. Egypt was Christian. Syria was Christian. Jordan was Christian. Lebanon was Christian. Turkey was Christian. When you think about it, Apostle Mark went to Alexandria. The great patriarch of the Byzantine church is from Antioch, which is in Turkey today. What happened? What happened was that the Muslim conquered this area starting from the 7th century AD. basically established colonies here, forced the people to convert to Muslim, and all of a sudden they rewrite history saying this was always Muslim land. It was not. It was Christian and Jewish. What the biggest problem today is that people are using TikTok and Facebook, and they don't really know their history. We need to understand that when we are seeing people all over the world chanting that Israel is a colonizing nation, who is chanting this? Who? The people who conquered this land? They are patronizing on us? It is, if you don't know history, you're doomed to repeat it. And the problem is that today in social media, people are using the ignorance, I'm going to use that word, the ignorance of people not opening their books and not learning their history, and they take things for granted.
2: And you know, when you look at the current situation here in Israel, let's just get this right out to everybody who's listening. Israel protects all religions. That's something that, you know, you don't hear in the news media. So when it comes to, let's say, Christians here in Israel, Israel is protecting them. Now, if you go into some of these Muslim countries, guess what? They are not protected. They're going to be thrown in jail. They're going to be, some of them, slaughtered. We've seen this here in some of these countries that surround Israel, but totally different when it comes to Israel.
1: Now, we are standing in the Golan Heights. If this area was not under Israel, it was under ISIS. Just a reminder to our listeners, Christians under ISIS were crucified. And I'm not talking about 2,000 years ago. I'm talking 5 years ago. And this is something that they don't speak about. It's unbelievable.
2: All right, we want to turn a corner here and talk about some other things. I've got so many things that I want to ask you. So here we are in, I'm not going to say the Golan Heights. I'm going to say Bashan because that's the biblical name of where we are. So I'm going to get the Golan Heights out of my mind. But we talked about how the Muslims came here. And when they came, they began to change the names, the historical names of some of the key places here in Israel and gave them Arab names. Talk about that, because that's a very important point for people to understand.
1: We are here, for example, on the Cliffs of Gadara. Cliffs of Gadara, you can find them on Luke 8, you can find them on Mark 5. This is the place of the miracle of the swines. Gadara is a Hebrew name under the city Gedir or Gedera, which is like today's auspices of Jordan. The Muslim name is Naqib. So how would you know that this is the place of the ministry of Jesus? There's no way to know this. I'll give you another place. Everybody knows about the place where Jesus said, upon this rock I will build my community and even the gates of hell cannot overcome it. That was in Caesarea Philippi. In every map today, you will not find Caesarea Philippi. You will find Banias. Banias is a mispronunciation of the Greek word Panias because there's no P in the Arabic alphabet. So basically, they renamed the names to erase it from history.
2: When the Muslims came here to this land trying to completely erase Christianity, because in the Muslim mind, they basically want this all a caliphate or a Muslim area. I'm not even using the right terms, but basically in their mind, they want it all under Muslim control. I mean, that's in the DNA or the philosophy of the Muslims. Am I going down the right road on that one?
1: I got to give you another example, which has nothing to do with Israel. We all know about the seven churches of Revelation. We know about the city of Smyrna. Smyrna, one of the most important cities in early Christianity. It's called today Izmir, which is a Muslim Turkish name. Now, Smyrna was called Smyrna until the 1920s AD. But today, in every map, it's called Izmir. That is what we called in historical geography, we call it politicization of names. You change the name to erase the history. And this is what they're doing left, right, and center. I'm going to give you another example. In Spain today, south of Spain, it's called Andalusia. Andalusia was a Muslim caliphate. The capital of Andalusia was Cordoba. Today, of course, it's Christian land. But if you ask today, Muslims who are living in south of Spain, they will tell you their capital is not Madrid. It's Cordoba. If you don't know history, you are doomed to repeat it.
2: You are trying to change that, Omer. Omer Eshel is who we're talking to here on the Middle East Report, and his organization is called The Bible Comes to Life, and we're going to talk a little bit more about that, but I want to stay on this topic here. You are trying to change what has happened here in this area, in Israel, when the Muslims have changed these names. You're trying to get that changed back to the biblical names. What are you doing?
1: Well, actually, we're having a new project together with the local municipality of the Golan that is called Rebuild, named after Ezra and Nehemiah, rebuild the walls of Jerusalem. And the main idea, after this place was suffered so much from Hezbollah attack, and by the way, just for listeners to understand, Hezbollah target biblical sites. Now, why would you fire missiles at biblical sites if nobody lives there? You want to erase history. They tried to blow up the city of Dan. They tried to blow up Caesarea Philippi. So what we are doing now, after we rebuild everything, we are renaming the ancient names. We don't change the name. We're giving it back to what it was. For example, Cliffs of Gadara. By the grace of God, in a year from now, on the maps, is going to say Cliffs of Gadara. Banias, Caesarea Philippi. Nimrod Castle is the road to Damascus in Acts 9. We are changing back the name. For Christians all over the world, with the open scriptures, they can be able to look at the Bible and look at a modern map that was printed yesterday and say, okay, I know where it is.
2: You've got a big job ahead, because there's probably going to be some people that are going to resist this a little bit. I mean, here in the land of Israel, and maybe even politically, I don't know. But you've got a hard job to try to turn these names back into the, you know, biblical locations. I guess it's just one site at a time.
1: Well, we are focusing right now on four main sites, on the big four that Jesus actually practiced in them in the Golan. So it's Gamla, city on a hill, Caesarea Philippi, which is Banias today, road to Damascus, and Cliffs of Gadara. Also Mount Hermon, by the way. Mount Hermon is Mount of Transfiguration. So we are going to put on the maps Mount of Transfiguration. And I got to share this with you because you asked. We're going to have opposition. Of course I'm going to have opposition. God has enemies since day of creation. If someone is going to oppose our acts of renaming back the biblical names, that means we're doing a good job.
2: Yeah, you're doing the job, because you just don't sit around and do nothing. Omer Eshel, the head of the Bible Comes to Life, you go out there and you're shaking things. You're somebody who doesn't stand still, who goes out there because you love the Bible, you love the Word of God, and you're trying to change some things here, getting it back to the biblical names. And I think that's fantastic. And the Bible Comes to Life, we refer to that name several times. Tell everybody what you do with the Bible Comes to Life and that beautiful organization that you guys do.
1: The Bible Comes to Life is a travel ministry. We are registered as a ministry. So we're doing study tours to Israel, not just to Israel, but mostly to Israel. And the focus is studying the Bible by using archaeological sites, because we want to be at the places where the stories actually happen. If it's a traditional site, we don't care about that. We are going to visit the actual places. And the main idea is to show the authenticity of the Bible. Now, we all know the Bible is correct because that's the Word of God. But how cool it is that you actually see it with your own eyes. What we do also, we teach all over the world, in Africa, in Europe, in the United States, we teach about biblical discoveries that proves the Bible.
2: So if somebody's listening right now, Omer, and they want to bring you in to speak at their church or, you know, their organization, you know, you love the Lord so much, how would they do that? And, you know, what would it take for them to get you to come to their community, to their church and their organization, for you to present, you know, the Word of God? Because, again, you do this all around the world. You come in and you help people understand, you know, the context of the Bible and everything that you do.
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2: A lot of ways to connect with Omer Eshel and The Bible Comes to Life. So I want to encourage you to do that as we sit here in the beautiful Golan Heights. And by the way, the official name here is Bashan, the area of Bashan. I want to challenge those of you who are listening right now to look up that word, study that word, Bashan, and you can see the vast area that is and where it's located in Israel. Again, we're looking at the beautiful Sea of Galilee just down below us. We're up pretty high here in the hills of Bashan, or the hills of the Golan. Both of them I could use, but I'm going to use the biblical term Bashan, as you said. So connect with Omer and find out more about his organization and what he is doing. They are doing so many things, and they have got videos for you to watch. You can Google The Bible Comes to Life on YouTube. He's always putting up new things on YouTube, so you can find out more about the organization and what they're doing, and you can bring in Omer for your organization. I love Omer. I love what he does. He gets us, the evangelicals out there. He understands us. And so you could feel confidence in bringing him into your organization. You know, I talk to a lot of people, Omir, who say, well, I want to bless Israel. And there's a lot of ways to do that. But what does that mean when we say to bless Israel?
1: To answer this, we need to look at two main scriptures. And then that will give the full answer for this. The first one will be Genesis 12:3. I will bless those who bless you. Because that's a promise that God gave to Abraham. Also, God said, I will curse those who curse you. That's the number one. Number two is in Acts chapter 11, the grafted in. When Paul said about the grafted in, evangelicals are the same barriers of the covenant as the Jews. He called it the new covenant, but it's still the same covenant because it's the same God. So when Christians all over the world, not just evangelicals, Christians are grafted into the same root, the root of Jesse, to the same olive branch, and accepted into the kingdom of heaven, into the bosom of God, that's what it means to bless Israel, because you bless yourself. And I want to point this out. We are seeing today all over the world, not just in Israel, we see turmoils of atrocities all over the world. If it's gender issues, against life, horrific way of acts, malfunction families, drug addiction, satanic way of life. When you are blessing Israel, you are blessing your biblical roots. You're going back home. You are becoming a born again. So when you bless Israel, you bless yourself. And throughout history, we see the echoing of that quote, that promise, I bless those who bless you. And I want to just give our listeners just a little bit of examples. When the Nazis started to persecute the Jews in the 30s, Nazi Germany, or Germany, was number one in the world in terms of science and in terms of technology. If it wasn't for the Holocaust, if it wasn't for the Second World War, most of the world, the academic world today, wouldn't speak German. Because they kicked the Jews out, the Jews went to the United States. Germany collapsed, the U.S. rose up. Let's use another example. The British Empire. The British Empire controlled most of the world for 400 years. In 1936, they stabbed the Jews in the back. And basically, they issued something called the White Books, which are very anti-Zionist, very pro-Muslim, picking one side and one side alone. That was in 1936. In 1939, Second World War happened. In 1945, the British Empire lost their entire empire in less than 6 years. Let's take another example, the Spanish Inquisition. Spanish Inquisition was a great Spain. In 1492, King Ferdinand and Queen Isabel controlled the Iberian Peninsula after they kicked out the Muslims. And then in 1492, they said, okay, we're finishing with the Jews. Let's take their money and expel them out of Spain. They kicked the Jews out of Spain. The Jews went to, get this, Turkey, Netherlands, UK, and the United States. In less than 100 years, those four countries became extremely strong, and the Spanish Inquisition and the Spanish Empire disappeared from the face of history. Today, Spain is actually a bankrupt nation in Europe. That's what it means, I will bless those who bless you. Every empire that turned its back against the Jews and against the people of God disappeared, from Pharaoh, through the Greeks, through the Romans, the Byzantine, the Ottoman, the British, the Nazis, every single one. So in conclusion, how do I bless Israel? Bless your own biblical connection and your relationship with God, and in that way you will bless Israel.
2: And you know, I want to add one other thing. When we say, you know, you'll be blessed if you bless Israel, a lot of people have this idea, Omir, that if I bless Israel, oh, I'm going to be good financially. God's going to bless me financially. God's going to give me a bigger home, or God's going to give me a bigger car, or, oh, I'm going to get a lot. That's selfish. That's not what we're talking about here. We're talking about being obedient to God's word. And so as you're listening here to the Middle East Report, as we're wrapping things up, when we say bless Israel, this is not a selfish thing. This is simply being obedient to the Lord. When you are obedient to God, God is going to bless you. I don't know how he's going to bless you, but I want to be blessed in any way that God wants to bless me. And so I think that's an important thing for people to understand, because I think in evangelical circles, I want to be blessed. I want stuff, because we have this materialistic mentality. This is not what we're talking about.
1: You remember that one of my favorite accounts in the Bible is when the rich man, the parable of the rich man, two of them, the rich man in hell with Lazarus. You remember that? He was in the bosom of Abraham. And the rich man was in hell, in tormenting. And Jesus said, you had it good, and now he has it. Now he has it good. And Jesus actually said that to in the parable. He said, the rich man asked Lazarus to send Moses and the prophets, to warn his brothers. And then Lazarus said, they have Moses and the prophet, and if they don't listen to them, even someone who comes from the dead, they will not understand. Which means, materialistic way of life is very good, but that's not everything. And actually, this is something that Jesus spoke a lot about, not just in that parable. You remember also with the rich man who came to him, and he said,

0: What are you still doing here? And then he came to me, and I think that this is what God is telling us. If you're thinking that God is blessing you, you're thinking you're on the right track, you need to stop and say, what am I doing here? If you have the right answer for this, wonderful, keep up the good work. But few months down the road, stop and say, what am I still doing here? If you have that answer, you're on the right track. And that is what the true meaning of being blessed.
1: Omer Eshel, the head of the Bible, comes to life. As always, it is such a joy to be with you. And his love for the Bible, his love for, you know, evangelicals, he gets us. He understands us. And just to be here in the land of Israel, just to look at the Sea of Galilee, it's a beautiful day here. The sun is shining. It's peaceful. It's gorgeous. And I hope we will stay dear friends for many years to come. And when I come to Israel, I'm always going to connect with you. And I want to challenge you to find out more about The Bible Comes to Life. They're available on YouTube. They've got videos. You can Google that. They're on Facebook, all the different social media platforms out there. Thank you for all that you do, Omer Eshel, The Bible Comes to Life. I love you, brother, and I appreciate what you do.
0: Thank you so much. God bless.
1: As we wrap up this edition of the Middle East Report, I want to bring you one more interview from Israel. When I was in Israel, I traveled to the northern border, and I talked to a woman whose family was affected by what happened there in Israel on October 7, 2023. And actually, it was the day after when the terrorist group Hezbollah began to rain rockets down on northern Israel, displacing thousands and thousands of families over a couple of years ago. Those families are slowly returning to the northern part of Israel. And I think you're going to find this conversation fascinating from the northern border of Israel. Now, there's a lot of people who don't know where Metula is in the world. Obviously, it's in Israel. Tell everybody geographically where we are.
2: Okay, so we are in the northeast border of Israel in a small place called Metula. I can see in front of me Lebanon, some villages and mountains. We are next to the Golan Heights. We can see the Hermon and the mountains. And also, we're just a little bit above the Hula Valley, which is also in the north of Israel.
1: On October 7th, 2023, we know what happened when Hamas came across the border and slaughtered innocent people here in the land of Israel. The day after, Hezbollah began a war against Israel and shot thousands and thousands of rockets into Israel during this war. You're right next to the border. We can look at Lebanon from where we are. Your family lives here. So I want you to tell me a little bit about your experience being here in the war. And many people were evacuated. And you can tell us if you were evacuated. And if not, why not?
2: It took me 2 days to convince my mom to leave Metula. Since October 7th, we were here for 2 days, like sitting with a knife next to our beds, because we knew Hezbollah is so close and they might come every second. Then we left, went to my brother's house, and after 2 weeks, the evacuation notice came from the IDF and from the government. They started with evacuating only the closest places to the border, which Metula is, obviously. And after some time, they evacuated places that was further away. And after some, like, 3 or 4 months, we came back. We went to a kibbutz called Kfar Blum. It's in Hula Valley, and it was the new border of Israel. It was part of 8 kibbutzim around here in the Hula Valley that weren't evacuated, and they were the new border of Israel. We had missiles, Iron Dome, every single day. We had kids here. My nephews stayed here. They went to kindergarten in a shelter during this year and a half. The life here was very different during this time in the north. When the war happened, we were very, very few people here.
1: Thousands of rockets rained down on the northern part of Israel. Over 70,000 families were uprooted from their homes. So in Jewish family here in Israel, family is everything. Mm-hmm. Community is everything. So mm-hmm. as a Jewish woman with a family, how did you handle that, being uprooted from your community? Because in community is everything.
2: So in the beginning, it was very hard. I remember in the first 2 weeks, we were all my family together in my brother's house. We either watched the news or Disney movies. That the only thing we were capable of watching, Disney movies. And when people started to get in evacuated people's hotels, you saw how communities broke down and how new communities started to happen. I was in a hotel with people from 4 other places. So we began to be our own little community of this hotel or that hotel.

0: and it was very, very surreal. And now with coming back home, the community is the most important thing for us to restore the first thing.
1: Okay, so you're speaking to people across the United States who have followed, you know, what's been happening here over in Israel for the last 2 years. It's been very, very hard on the families here. We know the wars that have happened here for the last couple of years. What do you want to tell, the people in the United States about what's happening here in Israel and about the fact that you all just want to live in peace, but unfortunately so many around you don't want that?
0: I would say yes, 100%. We all want to live in peace. The Israeli people, the Israeli nation, we care about each other. We care about our neighbors. We want to live in peace. We want to live a good life inside of Israel and outside of Israel. And I want just people to know that all around the world, that we're just human beings who want to have a normal life and live in peace, and don't be scared that a missile would hit our heads.
1: And a lot of people will say, why in the world, you know, would you come back here to Metula? Because you're back here in this beautiful community. We're just overlooking all of these mountains. But why in the world? Because obviously the threat of Hezbollah is less than it was a couple of years ago. Mm-hmm. But why would you come back here?
0: So first of all, you said this beautiful view, the mountains, the weather, you can't feel it. But there's a wind here right now and it's extremely hot, but it's still windy. And this is home. This is the community. When my grandmother did an aliyah after World War II, she told my grandfather, who they met in the Ardern ground in Europe, she told him, I want to live as close to the border as I can. I want to keep Israel safe. I want to settle the borders. And this is the most important thing. So I just have to follow her, you know.
1: I don't think there's any of us who could comprehend on what it's like to live in Israel surrounded by enemies and yet to have the hope that someday there will be peace that will come to that part of the world and to understand that the Jewish people are not going anywhere. I want to ask you to continue to pray for that situation there in Israel. That's the Middle East Report. I'm John Riley. Get a podcast of the show wherever you get your podcast or at AFR.net.
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5: Election season in Israel is right around the corner and things are really heating up. New polls are coming out right now that are not looking good for Bibi Netanyahu, prompting conversation about a unique path forward for the Israeli government. Also, a surprising new party has formed on Israel's right, throwing further complication into the election and Bibi's path to keeping power. This is Ben Hilton from The Israel Guys with an exclusive Middle East report for American Family Radio. A news agency in Israel just published a new poll on the Israeli elections. In this poll, Gadi Eisenkot's Yeshar party takes 25 seats in the Knesset, Bibi Netanyahu's Likud party takes only 21 seats, and Naftali Bennett's Biyachad party takes 15. These are not good numbers for Bibi's coalition, as when you add up all the parties who would join with Bibi, he would be left with just 43 seats, well below the 61 needed to form the majority and take the prime minister's office. Just for context, this is a drop in 10 seats for Likud from previous polls, a devastating number this close to elections. According to reports, Bibi has said in closed conversations that he doesn't know how to move forward to win back these 10 seats, along with some healthy skepticism as to if these polls are even accurate. But regardless, Bibi is facing the growing reality that he very well might not be able to take back the majority of the vote. And to prepare for this, he and his team have been discussing options. One very real possibility would be the situation where neither Bibi nor Eisenkot would be able to form a majority. In this scenario, both of them may have the incentive to form a joint government together with a rotation between the two to serve as prime minister. Obviously, this is a situation neither leader would see as optimal. Basically, Bibi would probably serve for around 2 years to be followed by Eisenkot serving for an additional 2 years. And this is based on the premise that Bibi keeps his word and doesn't just send Israel back to elections at the end of the 2 years. years. Israel has seen this before, a rotating government with the promise that the opponent would serve at the end of a specific time. But when that time approaches, it's easy to create an excuse to dissolve the government and go back to elections. Basically, it would be a handshake agreement, nothing legal, which in the world of politics over the course of a couple of years is shady at best. One possibility being floated right now is the idea that Bibi could serve until July of 2028 when Isaac Herzog is slated to end his term as president. Bibi could then move from being prime minister to being president of Israel. The president position in Israel is largely honorary, kind of a figurehead for the country. So considering how long Bibi has served as the leader of Israel and the outside impact he has had on shaping Israel as a nation, this may be a fitting and dignified end to his political career. It also may give Eisenkot the insurance he needs to be able to agree to a rotational government if Bibi has a clear path forward at the end of 2 years. And to make things more complicated, there is also a new party on the block that's making waves in Israel. Brigadier General Ophir Winter just officially launched a new right-wing party called Amcha Yisrael, which literally translates to your people, Israel. This new party forming has some pretty concerning implications. While it's true that Winter is very conservative, he is making it very clear that he is running as an independent for now, meaning he is not making any commitments to join either Bibi or Eisenkot. This is concerning because a small conservative party like this could easily split the conservative vote, excluding smaller parties. It's very possible you could have people who voted for either Itamar Ben-Gvir or Bezalel Smotrich's party now vote for Winter, and both Winter and Smotrich could fail to cross the threshold in the election, meaning all of those votes would have been wasted. Israel, now more than ever, needs our prayers for unity, peace, and strength, no matter who wins this upcoming election. As Psalm 122 says, pray for the peace of Jerusalem. If you're interested in a brief of the most important events happening in the Middle East, sent to your inbox 3 times a week, just go to theisraelguys.com/subscribe. Again, this is Ben Hilton with an exclusive Middle East report for American Family Radio.
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12: Sometimes you wonder which way is up, which way is down, what's right, what's wrong in our culture. It seems like it's getting more and more chaotic with Islam becoming a part of American politics. Socialism, Marxism, communism is becoming more prevalent. So somebody's got to write a book and talk about the war of reality, the war on reality. What is going on? Well, the guy that's done that is on the phone right now. His name is Frank Turek. Frank, brother, I can't think of a better time to talk to you about this, man. Can you bring some sense into this crazy world, brother?
13: Well, Stu, you know the world's gone crazy since the Garden of Eden, but it's really gotten crazy in the past 10 years. I mean, who knew we would have people telling us that men can have babies and there are an infinite number of genders and abortion is healthcare and Islam means peace and all of this stuff, when in fact we know the exact opposite is true in all assertions. Many more issues we bring up in the book, The War on Reality, which, by the way, is dedicated to Charlie Kirk. The first chapter tells what happened that day when he was murdered and what led up to that day and what happened afterwards. But Charlie was somebody, as you know, who was fighting for reality when many people were fighting against it. And the foreword, by the way, is by Erica Kirk.
12: Wow. And Frank, you were there with Charlie when he was assassinated. We're almost at the 1 year anniversary of that, a tragic day, just cut down in broad daylight for standing up for truth, for compassionately having a conversation What was it like being there? That was out in Utah, Frank, and just your life kind of went a little crazy after that, didn't it, brother?
13: Yeah, it's been a crazy year. I'm more concerned with Erica than anybody. I mean, she's a very strong woman, but you can only take so much when it comes to all of these crazy, sinister, demonic conspiracy theories, which have no basis in fact. Here she is trying to mourn her fallen husband, bringing up two kids and trying to lead the organization that he built. And yet all she is under attack all the time. And she's a very strong woman, very strong Christian, but I would say just continue to pray for her. As for me, I've been going to a lot of college campuses, presenting the evidence that Christianity is true and doing just what Charlie would want us to do. That's why I was with him. We were trying to help one another do that on college campuses. So we know that he's absent from the body, but present with the Lord, because there's evidence that Jesus rose from the dead. And if that's the case, we know where he is. We just got to carry on here to continue the mission of making heaven crowded.
12: Yeah. Well, Frank Turek, you are a huge mentor to Charlie. You've really been a mentor to a whole bunch of us, brother. We watch your videos. We hear your tapes. We see you handling those tough questions about God, about apologetics. And, you know, a lot of folks think, well, this guy's some right-wing political activist. But at the end of the day, you're trying to introduce people to Jesus Christ, brother. And how important is that above all the fray of the politics? But it's all about Christian worldview too. To give us the clarity of that and how this book, The War on Reality, you're kind of end game with this book.
13: Yeah, first chapter of the book, as I say, we talk about what happened leading up to that day and that day. And just two nights prior to Charlie being murdered, we were on a long walk together talking about these issues. And the three issues he brought up, Stu, were the government, and particularly he was concerned about Islam, because as we know, Islam is not compatible with the United States Constitution or Christianity. Wherever Islam is put into place, often Sharia law is put into place and our freedoms go away. Secondly, he was interested in the evidence for Christianity, particularly the resurrection. How can we show Jesus rose from the dead? Because if Jesus rose from the dead, game over, Christianity is true. And the third issue he was concerned about on that long walk that night, September 8th last year, was the family. How could he get his generation to embrace the family and marriage? Now, in retrospect, thinking back on it, Stu, I said, wow, Charlie was talking about the three institutions God created, the government, the church, and the family. And we have to be concerned with all of those. Of course, our first duty and responsibility is to make disciples of all nations. But what people seem to forget is politics affects our ability to do that. Because if I always hear people saying, I just preach the gospel, I don't get involved in politics. And I say to them, I guess you don't think the gospel is very important then. And they say, what do you mean? You say, because politics affects your ability to preach and live the gospel. If you don't think so, you can go to some of the countries I've been to. I've been to Iran. There's no First Baptist Church of Tehran. I checked, Stu. It's not there. I've been to Saudi Arabia. There's no Calvary Chapel of Mecca. They don't allow it.
12: Wow.
13: I just got back not long ago from Egypt. If you want to start Grace Church in Egypt, you're going to have trouble politically. So politics affects our ability to preach and live the gospel. And secondly, this is all in the book, The War on Reality. But secondly, we would not have been involved in politics 165 years ago to outlaw slavery. Is that what you're telling me? And they all go, no, we should have. Okay, well, welcome to politics. Politics is important. As Charlie would say, it's not our first responsibility, but it helps us achieve our first responsibility. And that is to make disciples of all nations.
12: That's so well stated. Frank Turek, this new book, I know it's going to do well. It's just out, the War on Reality. Frank, a lot of people listening, a lot of young people, very sadly, are jumping on this communist bandwagon. They're just going out, hey, we got this politician, man, he's going to pay for all of our health care. He's going to pay for our Medicare. He's going to give us all this money and all these ruthless capitalists, you know, making all the money. We're gonna level the playing field. Can you give us a little quick history lesson? I know you get into it in your book about the dangers. This could be the nail in the coffin of the American experience. If these socialist, communist, Marxists get into power, can you talk real quick about that? Especially all these young people that may need a little history lesson.
13: Yeah. How many people do you know, Stu, who are getting on rickety boats in Florida trying to escape to Cuba? None. How many caravans are going from the United States to Venezuela? None. How many people tried to escape West Berlin to get into East Berlin when they had the Berlin Wall? None. Why? Because socialism and communism, they don't work. They create poverty, and they also lead to murder. The last century, 100 million people were murdered by their own socialist/communist governments. What socialism and communism does, it does exactly the opposite of what it says. It rewards the elites, and the masses then suffer in poverty. It doesn't, you don't take money from the elites and spread it out so everybody gets the same. That doesn't work in human nature anyway. In fact, we tried that with William Branford when he came over on the Mayflower. He tried to use socialism the first year. He said, we're all going to just farm together and share the food. And they nearly, many of them starved to death. The next year, he said, you know what? We're going to give each family a field and let them keep what they grow. And they had more food. They had a surplus of food because people, labor, are going to work hard. If you try and make it a communist kind of thing, it doesn't work. So communism is a disaster. We all know it. And these people pushing it just want to tear America down and put people in poverty.
12: Frank, tell us what the best way to get this book, and tell us kind of your passion, man, for this book. You've spent a life just pouring into people. I hear you. I love hearing you on the radio. I love hearing you speak in person, man. You've been a friend for a long time. You've been on the show a long time. Give us kind of your overall passion and the best way folks can get a hold of this book.
13: Well, they can go to thereality.com and they can read Erica Kirk's foreword. They don't need to buy the book to read it. It's very profound. Erica is a very brilliant woman. And one of the things she says in the foreword is, you know, I had a new reality that was put upon me last year when my husband was murdered. And he said, or she said, I found out that denying that reality does not bring peace. Surrendering to it does. And too many people are trying to fight reality. Look, reality is undefeated. You're not going to win against reality. You're just going to wind up hurting yourself and hurting others if you try and fight against reality. Now, this book goes through all the places we're trying to fight reality right now. They can get it at Amazon or Christian Books. And if they, it comes out September 8th, Stu, but if they pre-order it, it'll help more people see the book. It'll get it into secular bookstores. Right now, it's in the top 100 at Amazon. But the more people buy it, the better. And if they buy it now and put their receipt into thewaronreality.com, we're going to send them Chapter 10. And Chapter 10 is one of the most important chapters, because once you see the chart on page 192 in Chapter 10, you're going to know exactly why we have such a crazy world right now, because it shows you the oppressed-oppressor binary that cultural Marxists put on us. You know, Stu, if you're a white heterosexual male who is a citizen, you're automatically considered an oppressor. If you don't have those categories, you're automatically considered oppressed. And this is where DEI comes from, and cultural Marxism. It comes from this binary, oppressed oppressor. So if people buy the book now, we're going to send that chapter to them right away. Check it out.
12: Get the book, The War on Reality, by my friend Frank Turek, forwarded by Erica Kirk. And be sure you come here, Frank. Some of you, there's a men's event October the 20th coming up. Frank's going to be speaking at that at the Hometown Men's Fellowship at Richard Childress Racing. We'll tell you more about that on some of our affiliates for our North Carolina friends. But Frank goes all over the country. Pray for him, friends. Pray for him as he's on the front lines, like an Apostle Paul in the Areopagus, in the, you know, over there in the Pantheon there in Athens, like Paul in Acts 17, preaching the gospel, answering the tough questions. 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What's your what's the best website for Frank Turek?
13: Yes, thanks. 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
8: 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And finally, thank you to the folks at Moody Publishers and the brand new book, Thanks Living, that I just released with them. And information about the book is at mythanksliving.com. Embracing the power of gratitude every day.
14: Yeah, I understand. But aren't you afraid of dying? What about that?
15: No, I do believe I'll be in heaven someday.
14: Heaven? But how do you know for sure that it really exists?
16: People asked Billy Graham that question too.
17: The Bible says his servant shall serve him and they shall see his face. This will be the supreme reality of heaven. Heaven is no myth, no idle dream, no figment of the imagination. It is as real as the world we see about us today.
16: So if that's true, how do we know we can be there someday?
17: It will be yours and mine if we want to share it by coming to Jesus Christ and accepting him as our Savior. We do not deserve this hope and this promise, but it is offered to us by the grace of God through Christ.
16: We'd love to tell you more about that at our website, findpeacewithgod.net. That's findpeacewithgod.net. We're the Billy Graham Evangelistic Association.
14: Yeah, I understand. But aren't you afraid of dying? What about that?
15: No, I do believe I'll be in heaven someday.
14: Heaven? But how do you know for sure that it really exists?
16: People asked Billy Graham that question too.
17: The Bible says his servant shall serve him and they shall see his face. This will be the supreme reality of heaven. Heaven is no myth, no idle dream, no figment of the imagination. It is as real as the world we see about us today.
16: So if that's true, how do we know we can be there someday?
17: It will be yours and mine if we want to share it by coming to Jesus Christ and accepting him as our Savior. We do not deserve this hope and this promise, but it is offered to us by the grace of God through Christ.
16: We'd love to tell you more about that at our website, findpeacewithgod.net. That's findpeacewithgod.net. We're the Billy Graham Evangelistic Association.
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19: 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That's why the Word of God says in Philippians 4:8, finally, brethren, whatever is true, whatever is honorable, whatever is right, whatever is pure, whatever is lovely, whatever is of good repute, if there is any excellence, if anything worthy of praise, let your mind dwell on these things. 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
12: It's arguably the most controversial book ever written. It's been banned in countries. It's been burned. It's also maybe one of the most studied and taught books in history. It has a divine origin. It's changed lives. And my friend, Jerry Pattengill, just wrote a wonderful book that has just come out on the story of the Bible, the good book. Jerry, Dr. Pattengill, thank you for joining us to talk about this book, and congratulations. Any book about the Bible excites me and is worthy of having someone on this program.
20: Well, that's kind of you. And your new book, too, is wonderful, and appreciated getting a copy of that. And it's also one of the more active books I've seen recently, too, for that type of book. So congrats to you as well.
12: Oh, thank you. You're the chief researcher and scholar for the Museum of the Bible, which if our listeners haven't been to, they've missed out, but go to that. It'll blow you away. But there's something about this book. This is no ordinary book. You have been writing about it. You've been studying about it for a long time, Brother Jerry. Talk about this new book and how I just love it. I mean, you sent me a copy, beautifully bound. It's just the graphics are amazing. The archaeology. Can you get into this? You're truly a scholar. And if anyone could write a book attacking the Bible and, you know, tearing it apart. Well, you have the credentials, the academic credentials, the linguistic abilities to do so, but you're writing a book, you've written this book, The Story of the Bible, to extol its amazing features, benefits, history. Talk about why it's important, sir, and why it's been a passion of your life.
20: Yeah, glad to do that. So I have three books in this series, The Story, The History, and The Impact of the Bible. So there's three of them that are going to be like this that are in this beautiful format. You know, millennials like beauty. And so just like our Gospels book that I did recently, they're filled with these beautiful classic paintings and the layout and just these rich pages. So part of it is to appeal to this generation. You know, there was a large conversion during COVID. I was talking to a young friend last night, a genius in the stock market. He's in his 20s. And he was talking about his conversion and finding materials like this that lay out the gospel in a very systematic way, but also in an engaging and a beautiful way. And we put together, when I say we, there's three other authors that have helped me directly with this book. And Jeremy Johnson, it was very high up in the religion books at Thomas Nelson for years and did the Africa Study Bible. Nick Deneff is just a genius. And Kimberly Schell, who's a great writer. And so what we wanted to do is we wanted the kind of book that you could read a chapter a day. And in that, you would find history, you would find the story in a nutshell. So it talks about some movement in history that the Bible is dealing with. Maybe it's the fall of mankind, or maybe it's trying to understand the coming of Jesus and what he brings. And so we take the Bible and we really bring together those different books and chapters in a way, and all the chapters are listed there for them to do more research on as well.
12: Well, I like it because it's almost like you have exported the Museum of the Bible into people's coffee tables and into their homes, their rooms, their libraries, because as I read it, I feel like I'm at the museum, which has these amazing exhibits. Describe the museum, will you, just for our listeners, because your book is going to be there and it'll be prominently displayed and people can get it there. And they can get it where Christian books are sold, obviously, in Amazon and whatnot. But describe the Museum of the Bible and kind of the mission of the Green family. You've been right there with them, alongside them. In fact, you and I had a long session, amazing meeting in Charlotte when we had a little mini exhibit go up for a bit. And you blew me away talking about, I saw some of the rough sketches from you and from Steve Green. And I thought, there's no way someone's going to erect this massive museum, hundreds of thousands of square feet, not even blocks away from the nation's capital, about the whole Bible. I thought, you know, I was a little bit skeptical, Jerry Padigal, but it happened. Describe that describe that multi-level scene of this amazing place for those that haven't been, and how your book, in a sense, is a real kind of a marketing tool for this.
20: Well, that fits right. You're right. That fits right into this book, because we have a section in each chapter that starts The Story in a Nutshell. So The Story in a Nutshell about the Museum of the Bible is in late 2009, 2010, the Greens were approached by a couple people in particular that really wanted to start a museum of the Bible, but in a smaller scale in another city, in Dallas. And they helped them to start collecting a couple things, and then they realized it was bigger than those two people. So the first collection they bought, for example, was 10,000 items. So they decided they probably should do this themselves and bring in people to do it at a higher level. And that's when I got a call. You know, I'd done this before with the Van Campen family, and it was a great experience. And we put together a huge collection there, about 15,000 key items. And then they became part of the Holy Land experience. Well, this collection is now 65,000 or so items. And so as we were collecting these items, my role became to help bring together the programs and the people that would actually give life to the physical structure of the museum. And we were able to hire the right people to build a museum, but we had to first find the building. And we narrowed down between Dallas, New York, and Washington, D.C., and then the family ultimately chose Washington, D.C., the Green family, the owners of Hobby Lobby. They became the primary funders, and now there's thousands and thousands of funders that joined them. And so I spent the next several years recruiting people smarter than I, which isn't difficult, but that's really the key to this, is that we would get people in their lanes, and then they maybe they knew Wycliffe Bibles, or maybe they knew Illuminated Bibles, or maybe they knew the impact of the Bible. And so we had 150 or so scholars involved right away, and we were doing lectures. And then the museum slowly rose up from the ground, if you will. We took an old building and gutted it, and the Kennedy family had owned it, and it's right there by the White House, and it's between the White House and Capitol Hill. It's in a great place, and we've had a few million people visit. So it's been exciting. It's been real exciting. And now a lot of my role, we roll out some key projects, like we did a film, Road to Emmaus, which is phenomenal. The Moors in the West help with that one. Family and Mystery Box associated with The Chosen. They were the main company. So we keep doing those projects. But my role has been really to start releasing these materials, like these books. And we have a public school textbook that came out last year. It's being released in the fall. And so that's what's going on. Now, the museum is built around three themes that Steve Green actually believed God gave to him, the history, story, and impact of the Bible. And so when you go, you'll see three floors. You'll see a floor on history, one on impact, and one on the story of the Bible. And that's what this book is about. And so we capture that story. So the mission of the museum, it's a global innovative educational institution whose purpose is to invite all people to engage with the transformative power of the Bible. And so that's what we're doing with these materials, whether they're films, whether they're books. And these three books will be a set that will be awesome on any shelf in any homeschool environment or a personal reader. And we've almost sold out of the first printing already.
0: That's remarkable. Well, congratulations, brother. What a blessing. You know, what a blessing. It's so much bigger than you and me and the Greens and even this museum. It's this book, the Word of God, introduces us to the Son of God, the one who came to change and transforms our life. That tomb is empty, so our lives can be full of Him. And thank you for writing this, the story of the Bible. Folks, pick this book up. Where's the best place, Jerry? Now, I know you're going to tell everyone the best place to get it is just to drive straight to D.C. to the bookstore. And I will second that, okay? I will say yes, and I will say this book and the whole series should definitely be on your shelves, friends. But I guess any place that books can be picked up, right, sir?
20: Right. Most people just go to Amazon because of the account, and you can certainly get it there. You can also get on Global Publishing Partners as the publisher, Jeremy Johnson, one of the authors. So you can get it there. I mean, it's at Target, Costco, I think. It's at all the major stores and then bookstores. But, yeah, you can get it online pretty easily. It's called, now, you got to make sure you get the right one because there's other books that have story in them. It's the story of the Bible, the people, places, and moments that shape the world's greatest book. And it'll say Museum of the Bible. It will be listed as the main author because it's branded under the Museum of the Bible.
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23: If you love your wife, when your wife is loving you, big deal. Anyone can love a lovely woman. But listen to the other verse. But I say unto you, love your enemies. Anybody got a husband that qualifies? Bless those who curse you. Your spouse comes home and curses you. When they get through cursing, you just say, bless you, my dear. I didn't say it. I wouldn't even have thought it. Do good to those who hate you. Your spouse tells you they hate you. Do something good for them. Love's ultimate demand is to love the unlovely.
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0: Just over 2 years ago, this young man, I know his pops, I've known his family forever, love this guy. He came to our Bible study, Wednesday in the Word. Now, you can hear the noise. That's where we are. We're in Dario. It's loud. It's clamorous. It's crazy. We just finished 2 Thessalonians, rich verse on God's peace, 3:16 of 2 Thess. But, Danny, you disappeared for just over two years, yeah. And you came back. You've got a wife, and God's done some things in you and through you in Southeast Asia. Tell us, why in the world would you go over there and tell us a little bit about how that calling, you want to hear what God has done, man. You shared a little testimony to our guys. It was so encouraging.
26: Yeah, so that's a great question because I wrestled with God for a few months. Like, why leave something so comfortable? I was working as a community outreach manager at the Rescue Mission, just evangelizing, sharing the gospel. Why go to a nation that it's illegal to evangelize, to proselytize? It's still a communist country where people are worshiping idols and animism and Buddhism. It's like, why leave all that? To me, outside of God's commands in our lives, it's just a testament to how real God is. Because there is no rational way to explain why I would leave a first world country and go to a third world country for something called the good news. It's just, how else can you explain how real God is outside of that? Because there's no rational way to explain that, Stu. Wow. Yeah.
0: So you went over there, and what did you expect, and what actually happened? Tell us a little bit about the work. Take our listeners there. The sharing the gospel is tough. It's this battle. The enemy doesn't want you doing what you're doing, right? Yeah.
26: So in a communist country, like, we have this sense of entitlement coming from America because we just have, this land is covered by prayer and grace despite its flaws. And so going over there, you're thinking like you're just going to go out and share with everybody. Well, that's how you get quickly kicked out of the country or maybe thrown in prison. And so what it looks like is more of just relational, building trust through relationships and then answering their question with God's word. As you talked about earlier today, the word of God is living and active and sharper than any two-edged sword. So that's kind of how that component works, in a nutshell.
0: Yeah. What's it like to get up in front of all these guys and share a testimony? And your wife prayed in her native tongue to start our group off today. It was so powerful, and we're so grateful for her. Tell her thank you that she did that.
26: It's nerve-wracking to me. I am just used to being, people know me from like street evangelism. I've got a coffee ministry downtown, just handing out 100 cups of coffee every Saturday and sharing the gospel, giving out Gospel of John tracts. And like, I've never been good at standing up in front of people and talking about me, more so as like just sharing the gospel with people. So it's kind of hard for me to think about like, look at what I'm doing. You know, when it's like, I just want to tell you about the good news of Jesus Christ. So I'm having a tough time with that, being in the States, speaking with churches, and like, I want to preach the gospel, but they want to hear about the Southeast Asia. So it's not easy for me, to be honest. Yeah. Well,
0: how would you challenge our listeners? You know, so often we get comfortable. I know Larry's leaving the Bible study to go to the community college, pass out Bibles. Tell everyone where you're going right now, what you're going to do.
4: We'll be going to the North Davidson Community College and handing out Gideon Bibles and trying to witness to these youth. They're so confused with the world culture the way it is today, so we're trying to give them a lot of wisdom and a lot of God's word, so to help direct them in their everyday life.
0: Wow. And the gospel's needed everywhere, Danny. Yeah. Like this brother here, some of my folks say he's a little oddball Christian, because most Christians aren't going out passing the gospels out like that. But we talk about how every believer should be a gospel witness, spreading the gospel of peace. Can you challenge our listeners a little bit, whether it's Southeast Asia, thousands of miles away, or right up the street?
26: Yeah, so I would say, like, I mean, if you're read in the Bible and you see just God's outpouring love through the Father, Son, and the Spirit into us, should be an overflow into the world. And so we've got this thing called the good news. Do you believe it? Do you really truly believe that this is the good news? If you do, why would you not want to tell people about it? People are searching for truth and for peace. And the only thing that has not changed is God's word. And the only place that they're going to find peace is in God's word. So you've got this beautiful thing, the light of the world. Why would you keep it? Why not give it to the person at your job, or sitting next to you in church, or when you go out to eat for lunch today? Why would you not share to somebody how they can be reconciled to truth and peace and through God, through the gospel of Jesus Christ, instead of living a life here and then eternity separate from Him?
0: Amen. Wow, I love that. Hey, Larry, you're saying amen over there. What were you saying about the Great Commission, how important that is?
4: Well, I'm just saying, in the Bible, we got the Great Commission. So many Christians, even myself, I was a Christian for 20 years and never won one person to Christ. Never. Until I got in the Gideons and got involved and started winning the lost.
0: Yeah, get with some folks. Hang around Danny for a while. You'll be a soul winner. Now, can your wife quote a Bible verse, like her favorite Bible verse for us on this interview in her native tongue? Would that be okay?
26: Sure. Because I don't know if she has this memorized.
0: Right? Okay. Yes, sir. He's opening it up right now. Yeah. We're almost out of time in this segment.
26: Yep.
0: I want you to turn to that, and I want you to also think about how we can be praying, for you guys in your great ministry.
26: Read this verse.
0: Yeah, read this verse for us. Just, I want everyone to hear this. John 3:16. Okay, here you go. In your own native tongue. Here we go.
5: Vì Đức Chúa Trời yêu thương thế gian đến nỗi đã ban con một của Ngài, hầu cho hễ ai tin con ấy không bị hư mất mà được sự sống đời đời.
0: John 3:16. What a blessing. How can we be praying for you, Danny, and for your wife and your ministry? When do you go back? And give our listeners a tangible way to be praying and lifting you up.
26: Yeah, so pray for support. So we're going back in a few months, and what we want to do is create a safe space for trafficked and abandoned and drug addicted children. I can show you a video of 5, 6, 7-year-old boys smoking heroin out of a water bottle. It's tough out there. And so we want to create a safe space for them to live in these mountainous areas where these people have never heard of the name of Jesus before. So be praying for that. Yeah.
0: We'll be praying for you, for all of our missionaries.
12: going to the community college passing out Bibles like Larry's doing and going to Southeast Asia. Danny, you're a blessing. Hey, thanks for being such an encouragement. And is it good to be with a bunch of brothers in Christ this morning and have your wife here to introduce everyone?
26: It's wonderful. I mean, we can come to a restaurant and read the Bible together. We can come to a restaurant and pray together. We can come to a restaurant and just glorify the Lord, which is something I haven't been able to do for the over 2 years in Southeast Asia. So it's just a blessing to do that.
12: All right, broadcasting from Dario. All these men of God are still praying. These guys are over there praying, talking, fellowshipping, and talking to someone from Southeast Asia. These are your prayer cards. I want to give these out too. I'm going to keep that. And thank you for being a part of this today. And thank you for sharing that scripture, young lady. That was amazing. Thank you, Larry, for your bold witnesses of Gideon.
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8: 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It doesn't mean I need to go prep for a marathon, but today I need to spend a little bit of time going for a walk. I need to take care of myself physically, mentally, spiritually, and emotionally. And so when you really see that a lot of this future stuff is really self-care, it really changes your perspective on it. It's not beating yourself up for those extra 5 pounds. It's saying, what can I do today to take really good care of myself?
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12: Hi, I'm Barry McGuire, author of Ignite Your Life, explaining how you can have wholehearted faith regardless of your circumstances. 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You don't have to give up anything. 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
7: Abraham Lincoln once said, you can cut a tree down with a dull axe, but if you just take a few minutes to sharpen that axe, you can cut a tree down a lot quicker, more efficiently. How are you sharpening yourself? There are some very significant events coming up, like this month, next month, that you need to lock in on your calendar. I can't go to enough of these. We're going to start with the Revelation Conference that's coming literally in September of 2026 in the year of our Lord. The nice thing is, whenever you're hearing this interview, you can download it and listen to it, you know, in real time, wherever you are. But Greg Hennick, God has been putting on your heart for years to study prophecy you've written. Your books are in the Logos Library. I mean, people all over the world are getting your books. Why a Revelation Conference? Why now?
10: Well, there's lots of reasons, but there's the two primary ones is that God is moving among the youth today.
6: And many of them are really on fire for the Lord, full of devotion. They need to be instructed biblically in all areas of theology, but particularly in this, because we're so close to the Lord's coming. They need to know, A, He's coming, the general order of end time events, and second, they need to know how to get ready, how to walk closely with God, because He wants His eternal purpose worked in us now before we're translated. And then the other reason is, at the seminary level for at least 30 years, there's been a general neglect of the eschatology. And so you have pastors from, say, 40, 45 years old down who are coming out very sincere, very well taught in many areas. But in this area, many of them are either weak, confused, they're indifferent, they're apathetic. So they can't teach their people with any certainty. And if they can't, the people are left without the knowledge they need for these end time events are impending.
7: Wow. One North Carolina pastor is so fired up. He's having Pastor Greg and hosting this whole conference at his church. Pastor Reverend Noah LaCourcier, did I say the name right? First Baptist Church, Kernersville. Talk to me, man.
10: Hey, man. Yeah, no, we are excited to host a Triad Revelation Conference. And the reason why is because we need to know what we need to be ready for. We need to know what we need to expect. The King is coming. What are the signs of the times? What does the Word say we need to be mindful of and watching out for? How do we need to be prepared? You know, to have a perfect peace right now, even in the waiting, and then also help to prepare others. The King's coming.
7: He's coming. We got to get ready. There's so much in the Word of God about the return of the King. And there's so many views of the Revelation. There's so many views of the millennium and the rapture and all that. And, you know, we just talked about a young man who's coming who has a different view. But he's coming anyway because he wants to learn the Word and he wants to kind of be sharpened by a different perspective. So, Pastor Greg, wherever you're falling, even if you're not even a believer, right, if you're a Muslim listening out there, come to this Revelation conference because you're going to learn what the Bible says about the return of the King.
6: Yeah, because this is a textual study of the book of Revelation. We're going into the historical and grammatical meaning of almost every text, and then we're making a pastoral application of it. So this is a mixture of prophetic knowledge, general biblical knowledge, and tying in many Old Testament prophecies, which perfectly dovetail with the book of Revelation, which caps all biblical prophecy. But we're also teaching practical Christianity, how to walk with God. I think Enoch, in my podcast now, I'm talking about Enoch. Enoch is a prime type of the mature Christian, the end time, who learns to walk with God. It's all about walking with God. The latest I checked, he wants to live with us forever.
7: I love it. And the price is right. I mean, you get all these materials for the cost of admission. And it's this over 600-page textbook on commentary in Revelation, 758. Oh, my soul. And the syllabus, which is a realibus. Tell us the price and everything they get for to attend this thing in September coming up here, not too far in the middle of September.
6: Yeah, you know, an average college course at a private institution is $4,000. At a public institution, it's about $1,100. And then a community college is $400. But you're going to get this course, 10 hours of instruction plus Q&A at the end of every night.
7: Plus materials.
6: Yeah, plus materials for $45. And these materials will be something you can study and, if you're in the ministry, teach from for years.
7: Dr. Carson, you've spoken, taught, led at the college collegiate level, the highest levels. Dr. Date the Word Carson. We're just finishing Wednesday in the Word. It's still a little bit loud in here. Guys are still praying, fellowshipping. It's really neat to see what God's doing. Just finished our study of 2 Thessalonians. Dr. Dwayne Carson, how important is it for folks to go get sharpened in the Word, and especially like this Revelation conference coming up?
11: Well, without question, we look at where we are today in 2026 compared to where we were, say, 40 years ago. The expectation of Jesus coming has seemed to become sidelined. And we've got to get back to, we need to understand He is coming soon. And we've got to not only ourselves be prepared, but as the other pastor has said, preparing others. Our soul winning needs to be greater with the fact that Jesus is coming soon. We don't know what day, night or noon, when He might return. And so the book of Revelation gives tremendous help of what to be expecting, and especially the letters to the church. My goodness, oh, yes. He's speaking to believers on how you need to be not lukewarm, but on fire for Him.
13: Okay, and so there's like a whole bunch of stuff happening. We've got this amazing Revelation conference that's the Sooner one. It's in September. What are the dates of the Revelation conference?
14: This September 14th through 28th, and that's we're having five nights, right. Two lessons each night, but it's Monday, Thursday, and finishing on the following Monday.
13: Okay,
14: this is avoiding nights which are used for athletic events or church events.
13: Is there a website folks can sign up at it? And we'll obviously promote it some more. Your website for your ministry, right?
14: Yes, GregHennettMinistries.org, and each page has a tab where you click on it, you go to the landing page, you have all the information there. And there are scholarships available for those who are unable to buy.

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1: I love it. Pastors and leaders, there's a conference called Unstoppable at Triad Baptist Church, not too far from your church, later in October. We're going to be telling you more about that. Noah, you and I got to hang out there too, but that's later in October. And then we just found out, you guys, can we announce it? There's a great conference in Lynchburg called Refuel. We are all going to go to this. Maybe we'll take the Energize bus. Maybe George will go with us, our buddy right here. And Dr. Carson, talk about that real quick. It's earlier October, like the 19th and 20th. It's Monday and it's a Monday and a Tuesday. You're speaking.
2: Yeah, I'll be part of the breakout sessions on the 20th. And we just found out that all the pastors that will be attending the breakfast that morning will be getting the Date the Word daily devotional. And we're excited about that. And but the whole purpose, again, has always been, how do we refuel our pastors so they can be their very best going into the Thanksgiving Christmas season?
1: Yeah, very good. So there's a lot of events. Please go to truthnetwork.com. We'll make sure everything's posted there. But folks, go get sharp. Invite some people. Be encouraged. Encourage your pastors. Pray for your pastors. These guys are on the front lines of preaching God's word and shepherding the flock. How can we pray for our pastors, Pastor Noah? What would you say, man? You're in the work of the ministry. You're raising a family. I mean, you're doing a lot. Plus, you're pastoring the church.
0: Yeah. So how can you pray for your pastors? I think the reality is we are not waging war against flesh and blood, but against the powers and principalities of darkness, the rulers of darkness, the diminutive powers of darkness, of Satan himself. And they are all waging war. Satan, his legions, his minions, his mindless followers are waging war against the gospel proclaimers, against the men who are proclaiming the gospel of the kingdom of Jesus Christ and the gospel which is the way in. By faith, by grace alone, by faith alone, in Christ alone is what justifies us alone. You are made right in the sight of God simply by putting your faith in Jesus. And so pastors, preachers, proclaimers of that message are under attack. And the reality is that even within the church, there are wolves in sheep's clothing hiding behind that false pretense, that false projection of who they really are. There are wolves that are hiding, that are seeking to devour the precious sheep of every flock of God. There are goats in there too that are trying to eat up everything and everyone, trying to make it all about themselves, and there are wolves that are trying to devour the precious sheep. The reality is we need to pray that God will give us clear eyes to see things clearly as they really are. And one last thing, that's how you pray for your pastors, but I want to give a bit of motivation to any of your listeners that are wondering whether or not they should come to this Triad Revelation Book Conference. Hear the word of the Lord from Revelation 20 and hear this as a motivator. Then another book was opened, which is the book of life, and the dead were judged by what was written in the books according to what they had done or not done. And the sea gave up the dead who were in it. Death and Hades gave up the dead who were in them. And they were judged, each one of them, according to what they had done. Then death and Hades were thrown into the lake of fire. This is the second death, the lake of fire. And if anyone's name was not found written in the book of life, he was thrown into the lake of fire. What's the motivator to go? To know that your name is written in the Lamb's book of life. Wow. You need to know whether or not you know the Lord. Amen. No Jesus, no peace. No Jesus, no peace. You need to know that you know Jesus. Trust upon him. Believe upon him, the one whom the Father has sent, the way, the truth, the life, the only way back into the presence of God. The truth, the word of God, all that we need.

0: need to know for life and godliness. All wisdom is within him. He's the one we need to know. Do you know him? And if you do not know him, you need to know him, and you need to know how this all ends. There's a motivator to come. Come, hear, taste, and see the Lord Jesus is good. Get this gospel, or this is what you get. You are smote by the wrath of God. But there's good news, friends. You can be saved by grace through faith in Jesus Christ while there's still breath in your lungs.
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7: This is the Middle East Report. 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And of course, we bring you truthful reporting on what's happening in that part of the world. Coming up September 11th and 12th, you and your family have an incredible opportunity to be a part of a very special event in Nashville, Tennessee. Gather the Nations. This is From Israel to the Body of Christ. You'll join believers from Israel and the nations for 2 days of worship, teaching, prayer, and fellowship. Gather the Nations began with a vision from Joshua Aaron, well-known singer, songwriter, and a Jewish believer in Jesus from Israel.
8: It says in Revelation that every tribe and tongue and nation will be around the throne. Why do we have to wait? We're all here because 12 guys actually believed what Jesus was saying as like, I'm going to live that way. What would happen if the 1,200 people that are here go, we're going to live like Jesus. We're going to love people the way Jesus loved people. It would change the world.
9: To have the Word of God taught and to worship the Messiah from two different perspectives is a fascinating thing. And this happens at Gather the Nation. To sit at the feet of a Jewish scholar, a Jewish teacher, bringing forth the word out of Zion, quite literally, coming from Israel, is a unique perspective that I need to hear, I need to be reminded of, and also to worship, to be led by people from the nations, and to be led by people from Israel, Jewish and Gentile alike, together. It's an incredible thing to have two different perspectives, but worshiping the same God and the same Messiah. And this happens at Gather the Nations.
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11: So I had a friend that invited me to Gather the Nations, and my background is Southern Baptist, and so coming has been such a blessing for me because I've learned about Israeli dance. 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
12: Gathering together like this is really important because it brings different denominations together that wouldn't normally gather. 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
13: I think the fellowship and meeting the people and just seeing that even though there's some singers that we listen to and we love and everything, but it's just everybody is just for Christ.
14: We had no idea of what to expect here with Gather the Nations. And so we come into the first session, and immediately as worship begins, we sense the sweet presence of the Lord just come down on everybody that was in that room. And then as we continue to go to the sessions, there were people all over the world who were leading worship. And each session, the sweet presence of the Lord just coming down and filling up that room. And we did not expect that to happen during that time. It was just a beautiful, sweet time of worship.
12: I would absolutely recommend this to other people, and we do.
15: I would highly recommend Gather the Nations to every person I know, and I'm hoping that next year, wherever you will be, I will be bringing more people with me.
7: Gather the Nations is taking place in Nashville, Tennessee, September 11th and 12th. Tickets are limited. 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Gatherthenations.org. If you loved the Jewish people and you love Israel, you don't want to miss this beautiful worship experience. That's coming up September 11th and 12th in Nashville, Tennessee. That's the Middle East Report. I'm John Riley.
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0: 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All right, now, for the last several weeks, we've been talking about theology. Now, I know that may sound a little strange on a program for caregivers. You may be thinking, Peter, I don't need theology. I need somebody to sit with mom for 3 hours so I can go to the grocery store. I understand this. I do indeed. But why are you spending 3 hours at the grocery store? No, I'm just kidding. I'm like a ninja when I go to the grocery store. I'm in and out. And it's 17 miles away. You may need help getting your spouse into the shower. You may need help with the laundry or your insurance company to stop denying something the doctor ordered 3 months ago. You may need a lot of different things. I get that. I speak fluent caregiver. All right. But I also know that underneath all those practical problems, something else is going on. There are questions we can't answer by calling the pharmacy. There are problems the insurance companies, they're not going to solve. And there are wounds that don't close because somebody finally showed up to help with the laundry or clean the kitchen, however wonderful that would be. When the suffering goes on long enough, questions start coming out of us. Where is God? What kind of good and loving God would allow this? How long, O Lord? These are the three questions we've been discussing in some form or the other. There are a lot of derivations of this, but they come down to those basic three questions. You may not say them exactly that way. You may say, why is this happening? You may say, why won't somebody help us? You may say, you know, how can she hurt this much? Why won't he stop drinking? Why did the treatment fail? These are all legitimate questions. You know, I don't know how much longer I can do this. You know, that's caregiver language. All right, but let me translate that for you. A great deal of the time, what we're really asking is, where's God? Does he see this? Does he care? Can he be trusted? How long is he going to allow this to continue? Those are theological questions. Before you ever tuned into this program, Hope for the Caregiver, and listened to some guy talk about family caregivers, you were already discussing theology. In your circumstances, not at church necessarily, not in Sunday school class where you're talking about theological principles and you're learning discipleship or you're going through the book of Romans or whatever, or maybe you've never even been to church. Maybe that's not even been on your radar. Maybe somebody just sent you a link to the show or to the podcast. I have doctors out there that are sending this podcast out to spouses of their patients, family members of their patients. Maybe you're one of those people that just got this and you're thinking, who is this guy? Yes, he has spectacular incandescent white hair, but why am I listening to him? You know, why are we here? Why are we having this conversation about theology? But over the last couple of programs, we've stayed with that first question, where is God? Because that's where a lot of caregivers spend some time. And I told you about standing in the prosthetic clinic in Ghana with our team one time, and a four-year-old boy named Benjamin lost his leg after being struck by a vehicle, and one of the team members said, you know, where was God when this little boy was hurt? I told him God was right there. Same thing about Gracie's wreck. Same thing about all the other things that go on in life. But I also later realized my answer was incomplete. Saying God watched it happen made God sound like a spectator. He's not. He's not sitting in the bleachers watching our lives or in box seats, if you will. He's not waiting for somebody to notify him that something terrible has happened. He doesn't play defense. Psalm 139 says, where shall I go from your spirit? Or where shall I flee from your presence? If I ascend to heaven, you're there. If I make my bed in the grave, you're there. If I go to the furthest reaches of the sea, you're there. There is nowhere in creation where God is absent. That includes the scene of an accident. That includes a hospital operating suite. That includes a mortuary. That includes divorce court. That includes a rehab center. He's already there. He's there at 2 a.m. at your kitchen table. He's there. He's waiting for us in that moment, and he shepherded us all the way to it, and he will shepherd us through it. That does not make the moment painless. It does not answer every question. In some ways, it creates a harder question. If God was there, if he knew it was happening, if he possessed the power to stop it, why did he allow it? That is a question that has plagued so many people since the garden. And we're going to get there, but I don't want to rush past something, okay? We're going to take this in little tiny bites here. But let's think about this. Let's slow down. The question we're already asking is, where's God? Okay? That's the question we ask. You'll get there eventually. If you haven't been there as a caregiver, give it time. You will. But the first question God asks a human being in Scripture is also a where question. God asked Adam, where are you? Think about that for just a moment. Now, God repeated that question to Job at the end of Job, but he said, where were you when I was doing all this? But let's get back to the garden here. Go back even further. God said to Adam, where are you? Now, did God lose Adam? Was he wandering through the garden and said, Adam, where did that boy go? Of course not. God knew exactly where Adam was. The question was not about Adam's location. God was calling Adam out of hiding. Adam, where are you? What's happened to you? Why are you hiding from me? Why are you trying to cover yourself? Will you come out here and tell me the truth? The first question God asked man was not because God lacked information. It was because Adam needed to face where he was. And that question reaches all the way into our lives as caregivers. Where are you? Not where's your loved one, not where's the doctor, not where's the insurance paperwork. Where are you? Are you afraid? Are you angry? Are you exhausted? Are you hiding behind all the work that needs to be done? Are you trying to control something no human being can control? Are you so busy reacting to everybody else's condition you've lost sight of your own? Where are you? Fear makes us all want to hide. Adam said it himself, I was afraid and I hid. This may be one of the most honest statements in Scripture. I was afraid. How many caregivers understand fear? I was afraid when the phone rang. I was afraid when the doctor walked in the room. I was afraid when I saw the test results. I remember looking at the test results of my cancer earlier this year. And I'm sitting in my office looking at that. I hadn't even told Gracie yet. I'm just looking at it. I saw it posted on my chart and I was like, well, that's just great. You know, and my first question was, what am I going to do about Gracie? That's the first question I thought about. What the Gracie factor. I'm looking at my own diagnosis of cancer, and I'm thinking about my journey as a caregiver. You know, I was afraid when I saw this. I was afraid looking at your bank account. How many of you get afraid looking at your bank account? That's pretty regular for me. I was afraid when I thought about what would happen if something happened to me. I was afraid and I hid. And sometimes we hide inside our busyness, and sometimes we hide behind competence. We become the person who knows every medication, every doctor, every appointment, every insurance code, and every possible thing that could go wrong, and everybody looks at us and says, I don't know how you do it. How many times has somebody said to you, I don't know how you do this? I can't count how many times they said it to me. I'm pretty good at what I do. I've got a pastor friend of mine that said, Peter, you do yourself a disservice. I said, what do you mean? He said, you make this look easier than it is. People have no idea what you carry. Meanwhile, we're scared out of our minds. And we hide sometimes in the anger or behind humor or by trying to fix everybody around us. Or sometimes we hide in the bathroom and cry as quietly as possible because we don't want the person we're caring for to hear us. And God asks, where are you? He's not asking because he doesn't know. We're going to talk about this some more when we come back. I'm delving into these things because I spent a lifetime reacting and floundering around and basically just being stupid. You know, where's God? Why are you doing this? I got tired of those questions. After 40 years, you do get tired of those questions. And I thought, you know what? I'm going to deal with these questions in my life. I'm going to ask these of myself. And I'm going to go to Scripture and see what Scripture has to say. And I'm going to learn about this God that I profess to believe in. We're going to talk about that more when we come back. This is Peter Rosenberger, and this is Hope for the Caregiver, hopeforthecaregiver.com. Don't go away. We'll be right back. Hello, I'm Peter Rosenberger. Did you know that this show is listener-supported? 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That's why we need you. 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
3: Hi, Jim Scudder here for today's Moment in Grace. 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You just sit down, and that is faith. 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You're not admiring the chair. You're putting your full weight on it. And you don't tie a rope to the ceiling just in case. 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They trust Jesus and their good works, Jesus and their church attendance. That, my friends, is holding a rope while sitting in a chair. 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

Welcome back to Hope for the Caregiver. This is Peter Rosenberg. 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Before the break, we looked at the first question that God asked Adam after Adam sinned, and he hid among the trees. Where are you? Now, that's the question a lot of caregivers ask of God, but that was the first question God asked of fallen, sinful man. Where are you? God knew where Adam was. Adam was the one who needed to recognize where he was. So let me ask you again, where are you as a caregiver? Or more specifically, if the Lord's asking you that question, can you answer it honestly, like Adam did? Adam said, I was afraid and I hid. That's a pretty honest answer. But if the Lord asked me, he asked you, as caregivers, as human beings, where are you? Can we say, you know, Lord, I'm frightened. I'm angry. I'm exhausted. I don't know what to do. I've been trying to hold this whole thing together, and I can't. I've been pretending that I'm stronger than I am. I've been carrying things that don't belong to me. I'm hiding behind whatever else. Busyness, freneticness. Sometimes, you know, you can hide behind resentment. It makes you feel powerful to carry resentment. It's one of the most delicious sins of all because it makes you feel powerful because you just indulge yourself in thinking about all the things that vindicate you and how these people are whatever. I mean, you get the point. We hide behind all kinds of things. Vices. We take things, sex, drugs, whatever, alcohol. We hide behind all kinds of things. Sometimes we hide behind religiosity. And we become one of these people that just spout off all this stuff. Like that lady I told you about a couple weeks ago when there was an ice storm and she had power at her house and so many were without it. And I called to check on friends of mine that were staying at her house and I could hear her in the background saying, no weapon formed against us shall prosper. And I'm thinking, oh, bless your heart. I mean, that's just a level of cluelessness. And some people hide behind that type of God speak. God already knows. He knows what you're doing. He knows that you're hiding. You're not giving him new information, but you're finally telling him the truth about where you are. This isn't a lecture that I'm giving here. This is not a theological exercise that we're going through as caregivers. This is caregivers standing at the kitchen at 2 a.m. saying, here I am, Lord. I don't understand what you are doing. I don't like what is happening. I am frightened about tomorrow, and tomorrow is already here. It's 2 a.m, and tomorrow daylight will be here in a couple hours. But here I am. And that's a place where we can begin as caregivers. Now let's return to the question we ask, well, where is God? Well, if you walk into your house and call out, where are you? You're assuming that somebody is there. You're not asking whether that person exists. You're asking where that person is. When a Christian cries out, where is God? We're already saying something. We're saying that we believe there is a God. At least we say we believe that. Caregivers pray some of the shortest prayers ever prayed. Lord, help me. Help my unbelief. That's one of my favorites of scripture. Please not again, Lord. God, I can't do this. How long? Sometimes the only prayer we can form is just to say, Jesus. But I think about what you're saying when you pray that. When you're praying, God, help me, you're saying that God exists. You are saying that he hears you. The implications of what you're saying go so deep here. You're saying that he knows where you are. You're saying that he possesses the power to help. Your prayer, however small it is, however pitiful it is, however it is whispered out through trembling lips, is packed with theology. You probably don't feel like a theologian. You probably feel like a caregiver trying not to come apart, but you're making a statement about God. Now let's stop right there. Christian, do you believe that there is a God? I'm not asking whether you grew up in church. I'm not asking whether your parents believed in God.
I'm not asking whether you have a Bible somewhere in your house or whether you know the words to Amazing Grace. I'm asking you whether you believe there is a real God, not an idea, not a religious feeling, not a comforting thought we pull out when the doctor gives us bad news, not a backup plan that we keep behind glass with a little sign that says breaking case of emergency. I'm talking about, do you believe a real God exists, whether you are calm or panicked, whether you understand him or not, or whether you approve of what he is doing or not? Do you believe this? Hebrews 11:6 says, whoever would draw near to God must believe that he exists and that he rewards those who seek him. Must believe that he exists. That's the starting point. The Bible begins the same way. In the beginning, God. It does not say in the beginning there was a caregiver with a clipboard trying to keep everybody alive. It says in the beginning, God. Before there was a garden, there was God. Before there was a diagnosis, there was God. Before there was an accident, there was God. Before there was a hospital or a wheelchair or a pill organizer or an insurance company or a nursing home or stacks of bills, there was God. And when all those things are gone, there will be God. He will still be. Theological term is aseity, being within himself. He is a being. That's why the Big Bang Theory doesn't work. These things didn't spontaneously combust because that means that they have being in of themselves, that they are eternal, not created. That's not rocks and gas have being within themselves. That's what they're telling you. Only God has aseity, being within himself, self-sufficient. He doesn't begin when I become aware of him, and he doesn't disappear when I can't feel him. He doesn't cease to exist because my circumstances no longer make sense to me, and that is really important for us as caregivers because our circumstances change constantly. The temperature goes up. The blood pressure goes down. The blood pressure goes up. The scan shows something new. You get a cancer diagnosis posted to your chart. The doctor changes the treatment. There's so many different things going on. Our person that we're caring for has a good day, or the next day everything falls apart. Our emotions move with all of it. We feel hopeful in the morning and devastated by lunch. But God does not appear and disappear with the numbers on the monitor. God is. That's what he told Moses. I am. Now, believing that God exists is not some kind of transaction. We do not say, all right, God, I believe in you. Now you have to make this turn out the way I want. Faith isn't a lever that we pull to make God do something. We do not place enough belief into a machine and receive healing in return. We don't squint our eyes real hard when we pray and somehow this is all going to work out. That's not Christianity. Churchgoers, whatever, that you know, that will say these things. And there's nothing that frost my grommet more than when I hear that kind of stuff. I've had that stuff levied at me and Gracie for a lifetime, and I push back hard on it. But that's a conversation for another day. We're talking about now just the basics here, that God is not obligated to follow my plan because I've acknowledged his existence. But if I say there is a God, then that yes, that there is a God has implications for me. And that's where we're starting as caregivers, you and me, today, right now. I can't say, yes, I believe there is a God, and then live as if the throne is vacant and everything depends on me. Okay? I did that for years. I spent a lifetime reacting and spazzing. I mean, it's embarrassing. You know, the phone rang and I reacted. A machine beeped, I reacted. Gracie cried out, I reacted. Doctor walked in the room, I reacted. Bill arrived, I reacted a lot with those. And I spent a lifetime of this. All it did was get me more tired, make my hair beautifully incandescent white, but yes, it is white. I have four brothers and I have whiter hair than all of them put together. My father died at 89 and I have whiter hair than he did. All that's done is just make me look old and worn out. I really am thinking about writing a book called Exhausted. Why do you ask? I think I will do that. And I know I'm not alone on this. This is what caregivers do. We, you know, when we react quickly, sometimes we say things quickly, we pop off or whatever. I get that. When somebody falls, that's not the time to sit down and work through a theology textbook. You help them. When somebody can't breathe, you call for help. When somebody codes, you call for help. Been there, done that. When the doctor misses something, you speak up. Been there, done that. That's our responsibility. That's part of the journey. But you can't build your entire understanding of hopping from one emergency to the next. You can't allow every new crisis to redefine what is true.
and we can become extremely skilled in crisis. We learn how to read the room. We become hypervigilant, you know, and we know what every sound means. We can tell what something is wrong before anybody else notices. I can look at Gracie and know that something is off, sometimes before a machine can register it. Those skills are important, okay? They matter, and they've helped protect her many, many, many, many times. But being observant is not the same thing as being omniscient. Being responsible is not the same thing as being sovereign. And being good in a crisis does not make me God. That may sound obvious, but look how we live. We try to know everything. We try to anticipate everything. We try to prevent everything. We try to control every outcome. We stay awake because we believe our vigilance is the only thing holding the world together. We think if I close my eyes, something's going to happen. And something may happen. And that is

0: part of what makes this so difficult, but staying awake all night doesn't make me sovereign. And worrying about tomorrow does not give me control over tomorrow. A pastor friend of mine told me, he said, be careful with your prayer life. It's liable to upset your worry life. We worry about a lot of things. I can exhaust myself trying to possess knowledge and power that no human being has, and then I collapse under the weight and wonder where God is. Perhaps before I ask, God, where are you? I need to answer him when he asks, Peter, where are you? And oftentimes the answer is, Lord, I'm standing where only you belong. I'm in the wrong place. I'm trying to carry something that doesn't belong to me. I'm trying to do something that's not mine to do. I'm trying to guarantee an outcome that's not mine to guarantee. I'm trying to save somebody who's already got a Savior. And at some point, we have to stop. We have to turn, and we have to face reality. And we have to ask ourselves some hard question. What do I actually believe? And why do I believe it? And am I willing to live with the implications of that belief? At some point, we got to land on a square. And we've already identified the first square. There is a God. Second square is, I ain't him. And that is not God belittling me. That's not God saying my work doesn't matter. It's not permission for me to become careless or indifferent. It's an invitation to put down what doesn't belong to me. What does belong to me and what doesn't belong to me. And if you've listened to this program for any length of time, you've heard me say that over the years. A reporter asked me one time, a long time ago, what is the hardest thing you deal with as a caregiver? And without question, it is knowing what is mine and what is not mine. And I struggled with that mightily. And I learned through that process that my wife has a Savior, and I am not that Savior. There is a God. I am not that God. And that is hope for this caregiver. We'll be right back.
1: 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I am the way and the truth and the life. No one comes to the Father except through me. 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
0: 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Caregiver.substack.com. Pretty much everything I put out there is not behind a paywall. It does go behind a paywall after 2 weeks. Just that's what the library is. And it's only $5 a month. and you'd have access to all of it. But everything I put out there pretty much is, you can read it, just sign up for it. There it is. So take advantage of it, caregiver.substack.com, if you want more information. There was not stuff like this for me. I mean, people spoke to me, they spoke into my situation, but nobody really knew how to penetrate down to the depths of where I live as a caregiver. I started having to learn to do that to myself, and now I'm teaching what I've learned through the process. I'm just one beggar showing another beggar where the bread is. That's it. And I've learned these things, and I'm learning these things. I've wrestled with these questions. And, you know, the nice thing about banging your head up against a brick wall is it feels so good when you stop. That's kind of my life. So we're delving into this thing. And before the break, we landed on a very simple statement. There is a God. I'm not him. I know that sounds really stupid and basic, but sometimes you got to go back to the fundamentals. I have found that when a sports team is in trouble, you know, you don't go try to learn a trick play. You go back to the fundamentals. And God is not belittling us. It doesn't mean that our work's not important. It just means we now have a proper hierarchy and understanding and perspective of who we are in the scope of things. More importantly, learning more about who he is. Because if we're asking, where is God? We have to stop and wrestle with the implications that we're saying that there is a God. Do we know him? Do we know what his characteristics are? Does he change? Is he immutable or mutable? Is he unchanging or changing? All of these questions stem from the question of, is there a God? And we're just automatically saying, where are you, God? But the implications of what we're saying is, wait a minute, you're saying that if you're asking where he is, you're saying that he is not omniscient, that he is somehow distant from you. But is that what Scripture says? Scripture says he is near to the brokenhearted. Scripture says, where can I go that you're not there? You understand? So our speech needs to reflect what we believe, and vice versa. You know, we need to be precise on what we're saying here. Think through what we're saying. We allow ourselves as caregivers to react for a while. I get that. I get that. I've done it for a lifetime, longer than my share. I mean, I have spazzed out so many times. It truly is embarrassing. And, you know, I have to just cover my head in a bag because I'm just embarrassed by it. I'm a slow learner. All right, here we are. But here's what I'm learning through this. Here's what I've learned, and here's what I'm learning. And that the things that come out of our mouth reflect certain things in our heart, and they also come with implications. So when I am asking that question, where are you, Lord? What is the implication? Okay. Now we're having a theological conversation, and everything we do is theological. And I'm not talking about the kind that comes to our mind. I think when we think of this, we think of professors with tweed jackets and sitting in classrooms and talk about lofty ideals. I honestly believe that the most honest and effective theological questions we ask are usually in the midst of suffering. And that's why you have this book called the Book of Job in the Bible. That is one of the oddest books in there. For 38 chapters, roughly, the Holy Spirit superintends a conversation that is rife with bad theology. Job's friends are arguing back and forth on speculating on why God did this. None of them got it right. The only one that got close to it was the young man, Elihu, or whatever his name was. And at the end of it, none of them got it right. And when God shows up in the whirlwind afterwards and he speaks to Job and he asks these questions, where were you? Where were you? Where were you? Where were you when I was doing this? Where were you when I was doing this? And the questions become the teaching tool. And Job basically just has to put his hand over his mouth. And he has to just say, you know, look, I'm just crawling the dust here. And it was such a moment. And for those of us in the midst of these things that are relentless, this is where we live as caregivers. We're looking at suffering. We're looking at sorrow. We're looking at loss. We're looking at impairment on a day-to-day basis, sometimes on a minute-to-minute basis. And it forces things out of us way down in the basement of our souls that normal situations allow people to kind of float in and out of that stuff. But with caregiving, it's the ever-present. It's always up in our faces. And we cry out to these things. And it's understandable. Everybody does. But not everybody does this for decades. And at some point, you have to wrestle with it. You have to stop in the middle of all the thrashing about. And you've got to wrestle with these things. Let me take it out of that for just a moment, if you'll indulge me. Gracie lives with chronic pain, severe chronic pain. She has not known a day without it since Ronald Reagan's first term. Now, you think about that for a moment. Now, what do we do when we're in pain? What do we want? We want relief. And you know, if you ever noticed, Jerry Seinfeld did a bit on this a long time ago about there's no more regular strength medication. You go to any, you know, pharmacy or whatever, and it's all maximum strength, you know, over-the-counter stuff. It's all maximum strength. It's like whatever will kill the human body, back it off just a little bit, and that's what I want. You know, it's maximum. This is the most we can give you without killing you. And we cry out immediately for relief. And we're just, our whole world is shaped by this. If you have a toothache, if you've got something wrong with your foot, if you've got a splinter or something like that, you get a splinter in your hand, and every time you move your hand or something, you feel it, and your whole world is consumed by it. Or backaches and so forth. Whatever, if as long as there's a constant pain signal, it's going to consume your attention and focus your thoughts on what's causing the pain. And it needs to be relieved at all cost. Okay? And we get that. We get that concept. That's why we go to the doctor. That's why we go to the dentist. That's why, you know, we take the tweezers and get the splinter out, whatever. We get that. Pain is letting us know that something's wrong. But now when pain doesn't go away, and it's not going to go away, Gracie's going to wake up tomorrow and be in just as much pain tomorrow as she is today. It is not an ebb and flow with her. It's a constant. And I was talking to Johnny Erickson Tata when we did a video interview the other day, and you heard the clips of it on this program a couple weeks ago. She's got a new book out. It's called Keeping Faith When Life Hurts, 100 Devotions for Hard Days. And I said, Johnny, when do you not have a hard day? What is not a hard day for you? And she said, when my pain is about a level 5. Well, the implication is that the pain never goes away. And when it doesn't go away, you got to wrestle with a philosophical approach to life. I've maintained for years that a chronic pain patient like Gracie, like Johnny, it is a philosophical approach to pain management, no longer an acute pain management. It hurts. I got to do something to relieve the suffering. And then it's all better. That's acute. Chronic is different. Chronic means it's not going to go away. And so you got to learn how to live with it. You've got to learn how to cope with it. Gracie can be out of pain today, but she would have to be so sedated or so drugged up that she wouldn't be able to function. They'd have to give her so much local anesthesia, maybe her mind would work, but her body then would be numb and she couldn't function. So do you see where I'm going with this, with our spirits, with the way we process pain in our hearts? If it's relentless, if the things we're dealing with don't go away, we can't just throw stuff at it to medicate it and numb it or take it away. It's not going to be solved. So we got to learn how to deal with it. And one of the pains that we deal with, maybe the pain we deal with, is our separation from God. And so that's why we ask this question, where is God? Why would we even ask such a question of an omniscient sovereign being? Where is he? Well, he's everywhere. But we ask that question. Why? Why do we ask that? Because we're in such agony, such distress, that it overrides the truth of what Scripture tells us, that he's everywhere, that he is here, that he is ever present. He is near to the brokenhearted. And we have to remind ourselves of this. Why do we have to remind ourselves of this? Because sin broke our brains. I mean, that's just the bottom line. Our brains are broken. Our hearts are messed up. And we need a new heart. And we have to be reminded of this because we have a nature that is in enmity with God. And we want to go hide from him. And so we're saying, where is God? And he said, where are you? Thou changest not, thy compassions, they fail not, the hymn writer says. And yet we're saying, where are you, God? Where are you? And all of these things reflect an accusatory stance, but they also reflect our broken brains. I'm sorry, we do. We got broken brains. Some of us are more broken than others. I would put myself at the top of that list. I mean, we're just broken brains. We don't think right. And what does Scripture say about our thinking? Do not be conformed to this world, but be ye transformed by the renewing of your mind. Let this mind be in you, which is also in Christ Jesus. Jesus' brain wasn't broken. If you go back and look at when he was 12 years old and he was at the temple and he was talking to all these teachers of the law, and they were astounded. And I've heard multiple teachers say the reason they were astounded is because of the way his mind worked. It wasn't encumbered by sin. How many times did you hear him say things and when you see in Scripture, when you read it, and you see him they're trying to trap him, and he'll say these things, and they marveled at his mind. It's not encumbered by sin. One day ours won't be either. Can you imagine? Can you imagine such a day? We'll be able to think clearly, but we can't right now. And so we have to remind ourselves that it's not our thoughts, but his that we focus on. Let me give you a few of them. Colossians 3:1-2. If then you have been raised with Christ, seek the things that are above, where Christ is seated at the right hand of God. Set your mind on things that are above, not on things that are on earth. Philippians 4:8. Finally, brothers, whatever is true, whatever is honorable, whatever is just, whatever is pure, whatever is lovely, whatever is commendable, if there's any excellence, if there's anything worthy of praise, think about these things. Romans 8:5-6. For those who live according to the flesh set their minds on the things of the flesh, but those who live according to the Spirit set their minds on the things of the Spirit. For to set the mind on the flesh is death, but to set the mind on the Spirit is life and peace. And my favorite is Isaiah 26:3. Thou wilt keep him in perfect peace whose mind is stayed on thee, because he trusted in thee, because he trusted in the Lord. And that is hope for the caregiver. We'll be right back. I'll never forget walking into the hospital room after Gracie had her second amputation. Both legs are gone now. And she looked at me. She said, I know what I'm going to do. And I was kind of startled. I said, well, what are you going to do? She said, I'm going to help provide prosthetic limbs to my fellow amputees and tell them about Jesus. And I said, well, baby, can we get out of the hospital first? But she never let it go. And for almost 20 years, we've been working out of Ghana, West Africa. 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
0: Welcome back to Hope for the Caregiver. This is Peter Rosenberger. Glad to be with you. Thank you for hanging in there with me as I tackle these issues, because I think this is where we as caregivers live. At least this is where I live. I don't wake up every day trying to figure out how to dress a wound or how to cook or how to do laundry or how to iron, how to pick up scripts, how to deal with doctors or insurance companies. I got that. Got it. Long time ago. But I do struggle every day with the matters of the heart, of theology issues, the things of God, a good and loving God allowing such pain, such loss, such suffering? How long, O Lord? These are questions that every caregiver is going to eventually get to. You look at suffering and impairment long enough, and you're going to have these conversations. They're always theological conversations. So we might as well go ahead and jump into the deep end of the pool and start talking about it more and more and more so that we are anchored in these things. All right? And we're going to get back to that here in just a moment. I also want to tell you all, I've got a prosthetic shipment. It's landing in Ghana next week. It takes about 10 days or so. We send it out filled with a bunch of prosthetic feet and liners and sleeves and so forth. And then I've got a shipment of Bibles and hymnals that we're going to send, but I'm holding off on that just a little bit longer because we need to raise a little bit more money for this, a little more expensive than I anticipated. And I would welcome the help at Standing with Hope, which is the presenting sponsor of this program. It's the Minister Gracie and I founded. We have two outreaches, a prosthetic limb outreach and the family caregiver outreach. To Gracie's fellow amputees and to my fellow caregivers. It's that simple, for the wounded and those who care for them. And if you want to help be a part of that with a tax-deductible gift right now, you can do that at standingwithhope.com/giving. You can designate it for the prosthetic limb outreach for shipping, and it'll go right to that. That's what we're trying to do. It's about $5,000, actually about $5,700 for both shipments. And I would welcome the help of doing this. And if you find value in what I'm doing here on this program, then you can help us sponsor that particular side of the ministry as well. You can, whatever you want on the website there, and tell us where you want it to go. We're a very small organization, mom and pop, mostly pop. And yet we've been doing this now for a very long time, and we would welcome the help. So you can go out today at standingwithhope.com. Also, sign up for our e-letter. I'll be letting you know soon when our new caregiver calendar will be coming out. I've been taking a lot of pictures. I post them on my Facebook page for caregivers at Hope for the Caregiver on Facebook. If you want to go see some of them, and I'll put it out there sometimes and ask the folks there, say, do you think this ought to make the calendar? And some people say yes, some people say no. So you could judge for yourself if you wanted, but I put up pictures I take out here in our home in Montana, and I put a quote on there for caregivers. They're beautiful calendars, and it's one of the ways that we help raise funds for Standing with Hope as well. So you can find out more about that. Well, let's get back to our discussion for today. Before the break, again, I was talking about how sin broke our brains, and we are. I mean, that's just the way it is. And that leads me to the hymn that every caregiver ought to know. And we've been doing this series for a while, and I get a lot of letters and phone calls and texts from listeners in this audience who appreciate these hymns. And the hymn I want to do today is one we did almost a year ago when I started this series, but it fits very well with what I'm talking about today about anchoring us. And there's a particular verse in this hymn that I truly love. Edward Mote wrote this thing. He wasn't a theologian. I don't know that he actually even grew up in the church or anything else like that. He entered adulthood, I think, virtually knowing nothing about God. But he eventually became a Christian, and he worked as a cabinet maker. And one morning in 1834, he was walking to work through London, and he decided to write a hymn about what he called the gracious experience of a Christian. And as he walked, the chorus came to him. And he wrote this down. By the end of the day, he had written four verses, and he put them in his pocket. Well, the following Sunday, he met a friend of his, last name was King, and he told Edward Mote that his wife was gravely ill and asked if he would come and visit her. So he went to their home that afternoon. And they normally sing a hymn. The King family did. They normally sing a hymn. They read scripture and prayed together before the evening church service. But when he looked for the hymnal, the man couldn't find it. And Mote said, well, I've got some verses in my pocket. We could sing those. And so they did. He pulled those verses out of this song he'd been working on. And so he sang those. And they sung this around the home of a dying woman because somebody couldn't find the hymnal. And she was incredibly comforted by this, and she asked him for a copy. So he went home, sat by the fire, completed the hymn, and he returned it to her, and she lived for about another 5 or 6 days after that. And he said that the words so perfectly met this dying woman situation that he became convinced that they should be shared. And I'm glad he did, because he had one.

Bradbury didn't write the tune for this thing until 1863. And that was 30 years afterwards. But this thing was first shared around the bed of a dying woman. And then it became a fixture in every hymnal out there. So let's go over to the caregiver keyboard and I'll surprise you with what this is. All right, we're at the caregiver keyboard. And this hymn, you'll know it.

us. It's a great hymn when we're struggling with, where is God? Where's all these things? Our brain is broken. So this is, and then here's the second verse. When darkness veils his lovely face. It's not that he's gone. Darkness veils his lovely face. And the hymn writer knew this. I rest on his unchanging grace. Immutable grace, unchanging grace. Remember, he changes not.

And it's not, may I be, like it's a question. It's, oh, may I be that, you know, that it's that yearning and that plea. It's not a question. Dressed in his

now you know why that's a hymn that every caregiver ought to know. So when we ask that question, where is God? I'd like for you to think about what I said today and then anchor yourself in this text. And in the middle of the night, when it all comes crashing down on you and you really are despairing, when you open up your wallet, you look at it, you look at your checking account, and you're all these things, you go, when darkness veils his lovely face, I rest on his unchanging grace. Just that line alone, I rest on his unchanging grace. His grace is not flitting around. He doesn't wake up one day and have less grace. Well, he doesn't wake up. He doesn't sleep or slumber. But he doesn't have, okay, I'm running out of grace today, so I'm just going to dole it out a little bit. No. It's his unchanging grace. Why is that important to us as caregivers? Because that's the constant. We live in this world of ours right now filled with so many changing things. What's constant besides the craziness in our life? But superintending all of that, over all of those things, he is constant. And then he goes into every high and stormy gale. Well, we have a lot of high and stormy gales, wouldn't you say, as caregivers? That pretty much describes, every day. By the

0: Wait, Monday's Labor Day. You know what that means? Nothing to me as a caregiver. It means that everybody else is taking a day off. But I was talking to a friend of mine. I said, oh, we got a short week this week. And I'm like, well, you do. I don't. In fact, I'm going to have even a longer week because I don't have anybody helping. So, you know, in every high and stormy gale, you know, that means Monday, Tuesday, Wednesday. Stormy gales, but my anchor holds within the veil. Again, Edward Mote really understood this. He said, you know, we can't see it, but that doesn't mean it's not there. So when you ask, where is God? Remember this hymn, because it's hope for this caregiver. This is Peter Rosenberger. This is Hope for the Caregiver. We'll see you next time.
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5: This is the Middle East Report. Each week, we connect you to the people, places in the land of Israel. And of course, we bring you truthful reporting on what's happening in that part of the world. Coming up September 11th and 12th, you and your family have an incredible opportunity to be a part of a very special event in Nashville, Tennessee, Gather the Nations. This is From Israel to the Body of Christ. You'll join believers from Israel and the nations for 2 days of worship, teaching, prayer, and fellowship. Gather the Nations began with a vision from Joshua Aaron, well-known singer, songwriter, and a Jewish believer in Jesus from Israel.
6: Gather the Nations was put on my heart after traveling for 15, almost 16 years now. I just wanted to be a part of seeing God's people come together, and I just felt like I was supposed to do something bigger than Joshua Aaron. The Bible says that they'll know we're Christians, they'll know we're believers by our love. There's a lot of Christian denominations out there. And as musicians, we have this neutral thing. We just sing. Messiah wanted his people to come together, the D's and the O's, as one, just as he and the Father were one.
7: I hate conferences. I've been to exactly 400,000 conferences over my career. I just don't like them. I don't want to be a... I love it. I love the shofar. I love the dance circle. Everything that I thought, that may be a little weird, I love it.
8: I was so blessed by all these amazing artists that were here with the same heart. Different languages, different backgrounds, different everything, but the same heart. And I love it because we're worshiping the same God, you know. We're part of the same family, and it has just been an unbelievable experience.
7: I think that it's necessary to intentionally gather the people. There's parts of, like, before I preach, for example, today, it was Native American dancing and war cries all about Jesus. I've never been a part of that.
8: To be with a group of people who are postured in such a way that we're looking for the return of Messiah. You can feel it all over this place. Everybody is here because they're looking at Yeshua. You know, it's so beautiful.
7: It says in Revelation that every tribe and tongue and nation will be around the throne. Why do we have to wait? We're all here because 12 guys actually believed what Jesus was saying. It was like, I'm going to live that way. What would happen if the 1,200 people that are here go, we're going to live like Jesus. We're going to love people the way Jesus loved people. It would change the world.
9: To have the Word of God taught and to worship the Messiah from two different perspectives is a fascinating thing, and this happens at Gather the Nations. To sit at the feet of a Jewish scholar, a Jewish teacher, bringing forth the Word out of Zion, quite literally, coming from Israel, is a unique perspective that I need to hear, I need to be reminded of, and also to worship, to be led by people from the nations and to be led by people from Israel, Jewish and Gentile alike together. It's an incredible thing to have two different perspectives, but worshiping the same God and the same Messiah. And this happens at Gather the Nations.
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5: 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So that in itself is very, very unique. 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That's the Middle East Report. I'm John Riley. 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
11: 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I'm David Wheaton, the host. 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As always, thank you for your notes of encouragement, financial support, and lifting us up in prayer. Just a very quick update that the registration deadline is this coming Tuesday, September 8th. That's the day after Labor Day for both the Christian Worldview Speaker Series event with Travis Allen at Stonehouse Farm in Jordan, Minnesota, which takes place Saturday, September 12th from 4 to 7 p.m., and also the registration deadline for the Overcomer Foundation Cup Golf and Dinner event at White Bear Yacht Club in Delwood, Minnesota on Monday, September 14th. A catered dinner with dessert and specialty coffee is being prepared for the speaker series event, so we need to know number of attendees in advance. Same for the golf event. Our staff and volunteers are working hard to make these really special events, so we hope you can come. An event guide will be mailed to all registered attendees for both events, so be sure to look for that a couple days in advance. Again, registration deadline for both the speaker series event and the golf and dinner event is the day after Labor Day, Tuesday, September 8th. G3 began as a theology conference in 2013 at Praise Mill Baptist Church near Atlanta. Pastor Josh Bice of the same church was the founder of G3. Year by year, the conference grew into one of the largest and most influential annual events, with thousands attending and some of the most prominent leaders speaking, such as John MacArthur, Vody Bachum, Steve Lawson, Paul Washer, Ken Ham, Joel Beakey, H.B. Charles, Tom Askell, James White, and many more. G3 then developed beyond a national conference into a ministry organization with regional conferences, G3 Press publishing arm, G3 Plus subscription platform for written audio and video content, the G3 Church Network of nearly 200 churches, and much more. In short, G3 was one of the most prominent theologically conservative ministries in the country. But then sin happened. In 2025, it was discovered that founder and pastor Josh Bice was using anonymous social media accounts to criticize fellow believers, some of whom were speakers at his conference. Bice resigned and Vice President and Pastor Scott Annual then took over. But just recently, it was revealed that Scott Annual and three other leaders from G3, who also serve as elders at Praise Mill Baptist Church in Georgia, had sent anonymous dossiers or packets to the elders at First Baptist Church in Lyndale, Texas, accusing their pastor, Tom Buck, a former G3 board member and contributor to the ministry, of plagiarism in his sermons. Weeks later, similar anonymous dossiers were sent to ministry leaders around the country. While there were about 45 instances of Buck using unattributed material from commentaries in his sermons, I think it was 17 total sermons, the elders of his church and other ministry leaders who investigated the charges concluded that it was a lesser degree of plagiarism requiring correction rather than disqualification. But then there was the question of who was sending out these packets. It soon was revealed that none other than the top leadership at G3, which stood for Gospel, Grace, and Glory, had transgressed in a most inglorious way, with anonymous accusations and even mail fraud. A confession by G3 was released, and soon the entire organization of G3 Ministries was dissolved. Joining us this weekend to discuss the fall of G3 is David Morrill of Protestia, a, quote, polemical Christian news and discernment outlet dedicated to reporting, analysis, and theological critique, unquote. David and Protestia received one of the anonymous dossiers, did an investigation, and made public that it was the G3 leadership behind it. We will discuss several aspects of this incident, including the plagiarism. Why? Not in self-righteousness or a spirit of condemnation, but rather to fearfully reflect and learn, knowing our own potential for sin. For Scripture says, "Let him who thinks he stands take heed that he does not fall." Let's get to the first segment of the interview with David Morrill. David, thank you for coming on the Christian Worldview radio program today. Before we get into our topic on what has transpired with G3 Ministries, just tell us about your background, how God brought you to saving faith, and who have been some of the key influences in your walk with Christ.
12: I'm a church kid from birth, really. You know, grew up in Plymouth Brethren Church, and then my family started attending and being members of Baptist churches since I was very little. But in terms of my coming to Christ, I can't tell you that there was a moment when I knew it flipped. Like a lot of church kids, I said the prayer many, many times to make sure that I was, knew that I had said it. But then as I got older, there was a moment when I realized I have no other option but to follow Jesus. The signs in my life were like, you can't run away from him. You belong to him. And you know, I believe obviously my salvation is secure because of what the Bible teaches. But I grew up as a Baptist kid and then really got into the seeker-sensitive church stuff, was going to a seeker-sensitive church. Very much into the Rick Warren purpose-driven kind of movement. And then I really count online discernment ministries as helping me see the folly of that and the unseriousness of it and the lack of biblical precision and faithfulness that was coming out of that movement. And by God's grace, helped me see that and pull my family, my wife and I, out of that kind of movement. And now we're at a very solid Southern Baptist church that takes doctrine seriously. That's where we are. And thank God they tolerate, I guess, or they understand my online polemical ways.
11: Now, speaking of that, David, you are the publisher of Protestia.com, very prominent online on social media and elsewhere. And from your website, it describes Protestia as a polemical Christian news and discernment outlet dedicated to reporting, analysis, and theological critique in an age of widespread censorship and ecclesiastical decline. We document, Protestia does, the ongoing downgrade of the visible church while serving as a resource for Christians seeking clarity about influential figures, movements, and institutions that abuse the bride of Christ and lead believers away from sound biblical orthodoxy. Define what polemics is and why it is generally ignored or really disapproved of by mainstream evangelicalism.
12: Polemics is more or less, you can boil it down to arguing about sound doctrine, contending for sound doctrine amongst churches and Christians in the church rather than apologetics, which would be defending our faith against other religions, atheism, agnosticism, things like this. Polemics is actually contending for sound doctrine as opposed to the numerous ways there can be false doctrine among the Christian church. Protestia is a ministry to keep Christians apprised of what's going on beyond the boundaries of their local church, because the other 6 days of the week, people aren't necessarily at their local church under the shepherding of their pastors and with their brethren. They're on the internet, they're living life, they're doing what Christians are supposed to do, but that does expose them to a lot of, especially with the internet, a lot of false ideas masquerading under the name of Jesus.
11: Regarding this situation that has taken place with G3 Ministries, I just want to read an online summary of the situation where the sources are coming from your organization, Protestia, Christianity Today was written about this, Ministry Watch. So this is a summary of those things. And it's going to take me about 3 minutes to do it. But I think it's important for listeners to understand, instead of just jumping in and analyzing it, let's get a quick summary of what took place with G3 Ministries. The summary statement from online was G3 Ministries leaders, so their leaders, anonymously mailed packets accusing Pastor Tom Buck of First Baptist Church in Lyndale, Texas, of sermon plagiarism. After G3's efforts became public, they apologized, resigned, and the ministry shut down. So this is a very major story that's taken place very recently within the Christian church in America. Now, just to get into some of the specifics, G3 Ministries, for those who don't know, was a prominent Reformed Baptist organization. They did conferences, they had a large church network, they did publishing of resources, and they were closely tied to Praise Mill Baptist Church in Douglasville, Georgia. I believe that's near Atlanta. Tom Buck, senior pastor of First Baptist Church in Lyndale, Texas, since 2006, had been a G3 board member and a frequent contributor to G3. The episode that we're talking about today followed a 2025 scandal, that's last year, and a lot of our listeners will remember this, in which the founder of G3, named Josh Bice, he resigned after using anonymous accounts to criticize other Christian leaders. And after he resigned, Scott Annual became the president of G3. Okay, now just to get into some of the accusations, again, quoting from an online source here, in March 2026, anonymous packets were sent to about 30 homes of First Baptist Church Lyndale elders, that's Tom Buck's church, and their deacons. And they alleged in these packets, quote, habitual and systemic plagiarism by Tom Buck in his sermons, stating roughly 45 instances of verbatim or near verbatim borrowing from commentaries across 17 sermons over 9 years that were preached without attribution to those commentaries. And the elders at FBC, First Baptist Church Lyndale, investigated internally. Tom Buck recused himself. The church consulted outside pastors experienced in expository preaching, including Phil Johnson from Grace Community Church in California. And the leaders of First Baptist Lyndale concluded there were real attribution problems that needed correction. And Tom Buck, the pastor, agreed to tighten his citation practices. But not a pattern. There wasn't a pattern of passing off others' finished sermons as his own, nor anything they viewed as ministerially disqualifying. They treated it as a local church matter already addressed. Okay, now we're going to fast forward to this summer now. This is where you guys at Protestia come in. In July of this year, in 2026, similar packets were mailed to Tom Buck's ministry partners and friends. Now, these are outside his church now, other evangelical leaders around the country. These used, listen to this, a First Baptist Church Lyndale return address on the envelopes, and they were postmarked from Dallas and claimed the church had failed to deal with the issue of plagiarism by Tom Buck biblically, while urging the recipients of these packets to investigate independently. Concealment steps reportedly included mailing these packets from Texas using latex gloves. On August 17, 2026, Protestia, your organization, David, published an investigation identifying Praise Mill's elders. So that would be G3 President Scott Annual, plus Matt Sykes, Dylan Joyner, and John Norton as responsible. And the irony was widely noted. G3 and Praise Mill had condemned Josh Bises, their former president, anonymous attacks the year before. And the FBC Lindale elder said they had tried to meet the Praise Mill elders privately after learning of their involvement and received no timely response. About a week later, on August 25th, the four men from G3 and Praise Mill Baptist Church issued a public apology to First Baptist Church Lindale's elders. They confessed that they had, quote, sinfully meddled in the disciplinary process of your autonomous local church, unquote. That they had mischaracterized how the church in Lindale handled the matter without knowing the details and should have contacted the church directly instead of sending material anonymously. They said they had no excuse. They resigned as pastors at Praise Mill and confessed to their congregation, which they said forgave them. G3 then dissolved its church network immediately and canceled dues. Within days, the organization stated it was concluding operations. They deleted social media accounts and updated its website. Some of their assets, such as G3 Plus, a subscription part of their ministry, were reported as transitioning to another ministry. The ministry has already been under financial strain after the 2025 conference cancellation, which came in the wake of the scandal with their former president, Josh Bice. Last paragraph. Independent reviewers generally agreed there were genuine citation shortcomings with Tom Buck in some of his sermons, but they viewed First Baptist Lindale's internal process as appropriate in the anonymous deceptive campaign, especially after G3's prior stance on anonymity with Josh Bice, as the action that collapsed the organization. Now, David, I know that was a lot, but I wanted to make sure we had some clear context before we delve into the discussion. So first, could you just explain the scope and influence of G3 Ministries and why this is such a significant fall?
12: Well, G3 had basically grown to be the largest, certainly within Reformed Baptist traditions, the largest conference ministry in the country. At one point, they had topped $1.5 million in annual revenue. The conference was widely attended, sort of in conservative evangelical circles. They had, you know, major names that people would know. John MacArthur would speak there. Vody Bachan would speak there. Kind of a who's who within conservative evangelicalism would be at the G3 conference. And it became very influential. Even at Protestia, we had talked about getting a booth there, and they had sent us tickets to give out to some of our subscribers and things, free tickets to the conference. And so the relationship was very, I thought, was very cordial between us up until this. And then when the Josh Bice thing happened in 2025, it was obviously very embarrassing for them and very embarrassing for the church and hurtful for the church. And they declined substantially in support and in attendance for the conference. They canceled the 2025 conference, which was a massive financial blow. And then by this year, they had reconstituted themselves by their statements, more of a smaller, more localized, more church-focused operation. At least that's what they were going for until all of this happened.
11: Tom Buck, as I read there, was a former board member of G3. I'm sure mm-hmm. he probably spoke at their conference and contributed written content to them over the years. Do you know why the leaders of G3 were trying to out Tom Buck as a plagiarist in his sermons? I mean, why not just address him openly rather than anonymously and deceptively?
12: Right. And that question was really what got our investigation rolling, because it just didn't add up. So Tom Buck, he was on the board of G3, and he was responsible for teaching expository preaching workshops for G3. So this was his relationship with that ministry for a long time. He stepped off the board after the Josh Bice thing happened and before Scott Annual was brought on as president. Scott Annual was the VP of G3 at the time, and Tom stepped off the board before Scott became the president of G3. And so I could surmise at what might be going on behind the scenes in terms of organizational friction and things like that. All of that's possible. But the stated reason, and the reason that, as far as I understand, that these men are still claiming that what they did, although it was sin to do it this way, that it was legitimate, was the accusations that Tom Buck was plagiarizing by using sermon commentaries in the way that he was using them. Ironically, the same men we found, this is crazy, the same men we found out later by the analysis they used with Tom Buck would have been just as guilty of the same thing. Their own sermons used commentaries in the same manner. So it's hard for me to look at it and say that's a legitimate motivation, which leaves us with a big question mark of what the real motivation was. And the whole thing's just kind of a shameful embarrassment within conservative evangelicalism that we still don't have a reason for.
11: Now, these packets were sent out in March of 2026 to the elders of First Baptist Church in Lindale, Texas. That's Tom Buck's church. And then they were mailed out to a wider audience when the G3 guys, the leaders, apparently didn't think the church wasn't doing enough with what they had revealed to them. And this only really became a big story within the last several weeks or even couple weeks. How was it found out that G3 was the source of these packets being sent out?
12: When they sent the first packets, and of course, nobody broadly knew about this, they send these anonymous packets to First Baptist Church Lindale leaders, elders, and deacons. Dozens, I don't think it was quite 100, but it was a lot of packets that go to that church. They handle it internally. And then the packet that everybody else, the other people that they mailed them to later, including the one that they mailed to us, said the reason they were mailing these packets to us is because First Baptist Church Lindale didn't handle it biblically. And I'm thinking to myself, okay, this seems like with these return labels that somebody had approached the leaders of that church personally. This was something that they knew who the accusers were. They were working it out that way. And it turns out after talking to First Baptist Church Lindale, they just received an anonymous packet. So there's no way that the gentleman that mailed these things or anybody else could have known whether the church handled it biblically because they were anonymous accusers. There was nobody to report back to. Right. So again, these are additional red flags going off at this point. In the process of trying to find a motive, we did our own analysis of the actual material in the packet and came to the conclusion that basically the same conclusion that other people had independently come to, that, yeah, Tom needs to tighten up his citation practice. He needs to be more careful about this, but this isn't something disqualifying where he's not doing his own work or he's buying sermons or he's taking the sermons from other men and not doing his prep. His elders basically reported to us that he does his prep during the week and we watch him and we work with him. It's a kind of a collaborative process. So like, okay, that's local church matter. If your church is satisfied, we're satisfied, but then we're still left with this lack of motive. So we're wondering, okay, who would want to do this? Who would want to do this to Tom Buck? And information crosses, and all of a sudden there are people at Praise Mill Baptist Church that are kind of on the outs with the leadership there, not going to the church anymore, that said, yeah, they admitted to us that they did it. So that was kind of the smoking gun as far as figuring out that it was them. And so then all of a sudden our investigation turns on, why would these guys want to do this? How do they do it? And those kind of things. But at least we have a source at this point.
11: 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When we return from this 2-minute break, we'll talk about plagiarism and why the investigation by the elders at Tom Buck's church resulted in correction for their pastor rather than disqualification. I'm David Wheaton, and you are listening to the Christian Worldview Radio program. You are invited to 2 events in September. The first is the Christian Worldview Speaker Series event on Saturday, September 12th at Stonehouse Farm in Jordan, Minnesota, with Pastor Travis Allen of Grace Church in Greeley, Colorado, who is a longtime favorite guest on the program and former managing director of Grace to You and a U.S. Navy SEAL. We will discuss a wide range of current events and issues of the faith, along with audience questions. Dinner will be served. 2 days later, on Monday, September 14th, is the annual Overcomer Foundation Cup golf and dinner event at White Bear Yacht Club near St. Paul, Minnesota. 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The July-August issue of the Christian Worldview Journal commemorates 250 years of America. Ed Vitagliano of American Family Association writes how foundations of our past provide a blueprint for future political and cultural renewal. My column is about the consequences of a nation rebelling against God and the blessings for repentance as described in Psalm chapter 2. There is lots of additional content, including the insert with resources for adults and children. 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I'm David Wheaton. 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Our topic today is Take Heed from the Fall of G3 Ministries. And our guest is David Morrill, publisher of Protestia.com. David, let's talk about the accusation of plagiarism. Plagiarism is a big deal because plagiarism is stealing from someone else's content. It's actually deception because you're passing off your content as being your own when it's not. Phil Johnson from Grace Community Church and Grace to You wrote a column about this. That the title was very good, Haman's Gallows. Like Haman erected the gallows for Mordecai, and it was Haman who hung on them. That seems to be the thread going through the story. He said that there was no evidence that Pastor Tom Buck was preaching sermons written by others. On the contrary, the evidence proved definitively that he was doing his own thorough study of the biblical text in the preparation of his sermons. But Phil Johnson writes, there were also examples of wording taken directly from commentaries without attribution. That's a practice I do not endorse. And when I've expressed opinions about it, I have candidly referred to it as plagiarism because it technically is. Nevertheless, it's small-time, non-criminal, traffic ticket-level plagiarism, usually motivated by haste, carelessness, negligence, perhaps even laziness, not by a desire to steal others' work. The preacher who uses words he read in a commentary without attribution is not the moral equivalent of a horse thief. I don't condone or approve the practice, but unless it is being done in a large scale by someone who is using it to avoid his own study of the biblical text, it is ordinarily not serious enough infraction to disqualify a teaching pastor or ruin his reputation and career. And that's sort of what you were just saying, David. Mm-hmm. But there are other critics out there that are saying that Phil Johnson and others who know Tom Buck, they're minimizing what he did. I mean, yeah, so he was taking content from these commentaries and using it in his sermons. There was examples of it, even word for word, apparently, in some cases, even if it was relatively rare. So are there degrees of plagiarism or with some variations of it not being disqualifying? Could you maybe dig into that a little more?
12: There's two categories that we're talking about here. There's the biblical law category. If we can actually go to scripture and identify, that's where it says, thou shalt not plagiarize. There's really that category, but there's also the much broader category that I think ministers, academics, students, Christians just engaged in the other parts of life can get caught up in, which is hypocrisy. In the academic sense, the reason that plagiarism is such a major problem or such a grave offense in academia is because we all agree, if we're students or we're professors or we're teaching, we all agree to a specific enumerated standard for what we will do or not do, and plagiarism violates that standard. In terms of sermon prep, it has to be really established from scripture what the standard is for where a pastor crosses the line. And I would argue that there is some leeway or some discretion that churches apply to what they expect their pastor to do. Again, there is no verse in the Bible that says, thou shalt not plagiarize. And so what people will tend to do is they'll say, well, I think plagiarism is lying. And the ninth commandment says, thou shalt not bear false witness. Therefore, this person is in sin when they plagiarize. But it really is not that simple. In the case of prior plagiarism scandals that we've reported on in the past few years, things in the SBC, these were instances where that church had every expectation that their pastor was actually studying the word every week, preparing a sermon by his own labor for that congregation, for that context, and instead we found out that they were buying sermons that they may have never even seen prior to Sunday morning and just reading them verbatim. This is a violation of what they promised their church that they would do. In the case of Tom Buck, he wasn't violating what he promised his church that he would do. He wasn't violating their expectations. It was more like, because this is also public and your sermons will be public, they'll be on the internet, they'll be available, this should be tightened up. It leaned into more of an academic standard, but it's not as simple as just saying plagiarism equals lying, therefore plagiarism equals sin.
11: Good pastor, David, will constantly be using commentaries and study aids in their sermon preparation. That's how they're finding out what some of the great Christians of the past thought about the passages they're preaching on. There are settled interpretations of passages over the centuries. For someone like Tom Bucker, another pastor listening, is it just a matter of they read these commentaries? Obviously, you can't take word for word. Is it a matter of better rewording or putting it into your own words or using constant attribution without a sermon? Because coupled with that is we're in the age of artificial intelligence now, and this brings a whole new dynamic into sermon prep as well. Maybe speak to that.
12: We are in an age right now where if a pastor just wanted to plainly avoid any accusation of plagiarism, he could still have a large language model AI write a whole sermon for him, and it would never be caught by any plagiarism checker. It would technically be original in terms of its, you know, not directly taking from other things, but it might be theological nonsense. So the goal of the preacher is not to come up with something novel or something that nobody else said, or even a way to present enduring truth in a way nobody else has presented it. The job of the preacher is to actually get the meaning of the text, exposit that, and then actually apply it to the people he's standing in front of. And that's going to result in a lot of faithful preachers preaching things that are, in terms of content, very similar to one another. But that's not a bad thing. You know, our job as believers is to shepherd this gift of the gospel and the truth of God's word. It's a faith once and for all delivered to the saints. It's not our job to say, now it's my turn to put my own spin on it. And so that's why the issue gets a lot more complicated. And again, when we investigated the accusations that were being made against Tom Buck, it was a very tiny percentage of the actual volume of his sermonic work. But also it was the important thing to us, and this is always the case, is was he preaching what the text actually meant? Was he actually expositing the truth of God's word? Not did he cite everything quite properly.
11: Mm-hmm. David Morrell is our guest today here on The Christian Worldview, talking about the fall of G3 Ministries. Scott Annual, who was the former president of G3, he has been a guest on this program several times over the years. And I didn't know him personally, but just knew him through interviews. And he always seemed like a wise, sound, upstanding person and pastor, like very level head. I'm trying to understand as I think about this, how he, along with three other pastor elders, that not one of them, as this was, you know, hatched, put the brakes on this plan. There wasn't one among them that said, no, that's not a good idea. This isn't the right way to do it. Especially considering that they really had a problem with Tom Buck thinking that he was plagiarizing over the line following Matthew 18. If your brother sins, go and show him his fault in private. If he listens to you, you have won your brother. Step two, but if he does not listen to you, take one or two more with you, so that by the mouth of two or three witnesses, every fact may be confirmed. Step three, if he refuses to listen to them, tell it to the church, and if he refuses to listen even to them, the church, let him be to you as a Gentile and a tax collector. That's maybe the hardest part for me to understand, is someone like Scott Annual with the reputation he has and the rest of the guys. And I know, look, anyone's capable of sinning, I get it, but it would be easier to understand if there's just one person who did this, but four elders being involved in this. Can you explain that?
12: It's challenging to explain it because you can't see into people's hearts. We don't know motives per se. It was reported to me by people at the church that Dylan Joyner actually had, when they had a church meeting about this, had opposed this plan of sending the packets out. But eventually, I mean, he kind of went along with it, but he kind of spoke out against it amongst the elders. And so he was given an option by the church to potentially stay on after a period of stepping aside, and he chose to resign anyway. But the methodology behind this betrays, it basically excludes some of the possible motives. So yeah, when we talk about church discipline in Matthew 18, it can be a challenging thing to apply when we're talking about different churches or Christians interacting with each other in parachurch contexts or online. But the general equity of Matthew 18, I think, is still something we should be trying to apply. So in this case, Tom Buck is their friend. They'd ministered together. They were on the board of G3. They had his phone number. we look at this and say, first of all, why didn't you go to him privately? But even if you want to say, hey, this sin, quote unquote sin, this accusation of sin involves something he's done publicly and now in the open, we could potentially argue that they were at step two of Matthew 18. There are additional witnesses to this sin already, and they could have put it out openly. But what we don't have the option to do, and this was really, I think, the flip for us where I realized this is a bigger problem than it may have initially looked like, is we don't have the option as Christians to accuse other Christians of sin and demand a church discipline, ecclesiastical involvement, consequences like this, and not have the responsibility of the accuser. And these guys seem like they wanted to be able to be the accuser, the benefit of being the accuser, but not actually identify themselves and take the responsibility of being the accuser. Everybody, the basic common law, biblical justice, people have a right to face their accuser. They have a right to a process. And when the person leveling the accusation says, I don't want to put my name on it, they're basically saying, I want to launder in an accusation and not be on the hook if the accusation is not correct or if I've gotten something wrong. And the Bible just simply doesn't allow for that.
11: Now, when this became exposed, that who had sent these anonymous packets and concealed them and so forth, very much in short order went from writing a letter of confession to the First Baptist Church of Lyndale elders there, and then within 1 minute releasing that confession online to the general public, and then shortly after completely closing down G3 Ministries. I mean, this was a, you know, kind of a whiplash type speed that was taking place. And there's no more social media accounts online, I believe, from G3 Ministries and so forth. I think they either sold off their G3 Plus, which was sort of, you could be a subscriber to that and get their content and so forth. So, I mean, it's come to an end very, very quickly. And I'm trying to think, is this something that is disqualifying sin for someone like Scott Annual and these other elders who were involved in this? In other words, they are no longer above reproach. Like a pastor commits adultery, it's a disqualifying sin. You can no longer have leadership in a church. Is it disqualifying in your view, David? And where would someone like Scott Annual go from here? Because apparently they were going to be working in a partnership with Jill Beakey and Puritan Reformed Seminary and college. I mean, where do you go from here with this?
12: Over at Puritan Reformed Seminary, they're starting a college that's going to start classes next year, about this time next year. And as far as I understand, Scott Annual is still on staff to be the dean there starting about a year from now. I don't know. I haven't heard any updates beyond that. In terms of ministerial qualifications, Praise Mill Baptist Church actually found all four of the men to have lacked four of the elder qualifications that we see in Scripture, and so certainly disqualified at that point when they resign their elderships in the church. As far as permanent disqualification, I'm not one that really would ever argue that Scripture enumerates a permanently disqualified standard, but I would argue that churches do have a responsibility for making sure that the men they select or they ordain or they hire as elders, however you want to phrase that, are above reproach, that they're not a distraction to gospel ministry. And sometimes sins that we commit in our past, they have this lingering consequence that really renders us it very difficult for us to be above reproach, for it not to be a distraction. But a church should definitely apply that in context to the man that they're about to bring on. In the case of these guys, I would argue that any sort of restoration, potentially even reconciliation to their church and reconciliation with the elders over at First Baptist Church Lyndale, has to start with true repentance. But true repentance has to start with true confession of what was done, and that hasn't happened yet. So the letter that they put out to apologize, I would argue that the reason that they put it out publicly, the moment basically that they sent it to First Baptist Church Lyndale, was to control the narrative. There had not been an actual meeting between these G3 elders, the elders of Praise Mill, and the elders of FBC Lyndale. There had not been a meeting between them privately prior to this letter going to the public. And so you have the public looking at this and presuming, assuming that real repentance has occurred, they're really apologizing for this, they're doing what they're supposed to do. And I'm looking at it and saying, this hasn't confessed to even half of what's been done, half of what they've done. They have not confessed to how they've handled it. This is public relations spin control. And I said, as such, on my ex account, like, hey, don't start applauding and congratulating them yet. They haven't even admitted what they've done. Not really.
11: Well, John Benzinger, the pastor of Redeemer Bible Church, I think it's in Arizona, has written a really good column. We're going to get to that later in the program today about what true repentance looks like. This is not just applicable to these guys involved in this, but to all of us. How to truly repent. David Morrill, the publisher of Protestia, is our guest today as we discuss the fall of G3 Ministries. We have links to Protestia at thechristianworldview.org. After this short break, we'll discuss the importance of every believer being under the authority of a sound local church and what regular Christians should learn from the fall of G3. I'm David Wheaton, and you are listening to the Christian Worldview radio program. You are invited to two events in September. The first is the Christian Worldview Speaker Series event on Saturday, September 12th at Stonehouse Farm in Jordan, Minnesota, with Pastor Travis Allen of Grace Church in Greeley, Colorado, who is a longtime favorite guest on the program and former managing director of Grace to You and a U.S. Navy SEAL. We will discuss a wide range of current events and issues of the faith, along with audience questions. Dinner will be served. 2 days later, on Monday, September 14th, is the annual Overcomer Foundation Cup golf and dinner event at White Bear Yacht Club near St. Paul, Minnesota. Golfers from near and far experience an enjoyable day of golf, meals, and fellowship, all in support of the Overcomer Foundation, which is the nonprofit organization that directs the Christian Worldview. More details and registration for both events is at thechristianworldview.org or call us at 1-888-646-2233. The July-August issue of the Christian Worldview Journal commemorates 250 years of America. Ed Vitagliano of American Family Association writes how foundations of our past provide a blueprint for future political and cultural renewal. My column is about the consequences of a nation rebelling against God and the blessings for repentance as described in Psalm chapter 2. There's lots of additional content, including the insert with resources for adults and children. 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I'm David Wheaton. 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Our topic today is Take Heed from the Fall of G3 Ministries. And our guest is David Morrill, publisher of Protestia.com. As you well know, David, there have been some shockingly sinful situations with well-known leaders within the theologically conservative wing of evangelical Christianity recently. Steve Lawson, the fall of Steve Lawson after an immoral relationship. Josh Bice, we've mentioned him, the founder and president of G3 with the anonymous accusations he was making against other Christians. There are probably others you could name off the top of your head. But much has been criticized about this celebrity culture, it's called, within evangelical Christianity, where you have very notable pastors and authors and conference speakers and social media influencers are very highly platformed and looked up to. Is there something about that celebrity dynamic where these Christians are just really exalted? I mean, that's been going on forever, though. I think there's always been very notable Christians over the centuries. So is there something that about that celebrity dynamic that you think leads to this?
12: It's the celebrity pastor or the ministry leader that has influence and a platform beyond a local body of believers that naturally pushes on the edges of ecclesiology and polity and how a church is actually supposed to handle things like discipline. It's not really enumerated scripturally, and yet we have a responsibility to follow what the Bible teaches when it comes to disciplining one another. It falls into that category. And one of the things that I noticed as I'm digging through this issue, and when we were working through the Steve Lawson scandal back in 2024, and this was consistent, what we found was that there were big, I would argue, ecclesiological holes in the churches and with the leaders that were involved. So no real enumerated external systems of accountability for spiritual leaders. That with Steve Lawson, Trinity Bible Church down in Dallas basically gave him this special pass to not be a pastor of the church. He was a preacher, their lead preacher. And so he could come out from California, preach a sermon, get back on a plane and go back to California. And the church had the benefit of saying, hey, we have Steve Lawson as our preacher. And Steve Lawson had the benefit of not ever having to pastor, not having to be involved in the other components of what the Bible describes for elder and spiritual leader ministry. With Praise Mill Baptist Church, in interviewing people there, current members, former members, people involved in that circle, there were ecclesiological problems in terms of how authority was actually exercised. Churches sometimes, I'm a Baptist, so I always argue for church members that have a responsibility here. But with the celebrity ministry culture, there's a lot of instances where they have presumed authority or influence in things that's not bound by the mutual submission that's supposed to go on in a constituted local church.
11: I think that's a great lesson, because a lot of these situations seem to stem out of a parachurch environment. Not all the time. But G3, David, was a parachurch organization, of course. They were actually aimed, their mission was to help the local church. And they seemed to be very closely aligned with a local church, Praise Mill Baptist, down in Georgia. And yet things still went off track. Speak to the importance of not just Christian leaders and pastors being a part of a sound local church and under the authority of the leadership of that church, because that's something that you hear today, I don't need to be part of a local church. I don't really need to be a member. There's a mentality of that today. Why is that not right?
12: It's funny that you mentioned G3 being a parachurch ministry. So Josh Bice was adamant, and in fact, G3's documents adamant, that they were a subchurch ministry. They described it differently. G3 is a subchurch ministry. And Josh and I actually kind of went back and forth about this during the Steve Lawson scandal publicly. I mean, I wrote an article basically describing, no, it's not subchurch, it's parachurch, because the members that are doing this ministerial work are still part of the universal church. And they're part of their local churches. And they fall under that accountability. But in terms of how we should look at it as parachurch ministries, at Protestia, we don't let anybody be involved who isn't, we say, loving, giving, serving, faithful member of a local New Testament congregation. And yet we don't, as a parachurch ministry, necessarily fall under those local congregations. So how can this possibly work? It works in that if somebody that we're involved with or somebody that is sinning out here and really they should be disciplined by their church, we simply report it to the church and we let the church make their own decisions. And then as a parachurch ministry, we have our standards and we exercise our discretion in terms of saying, okay, you're not going to write with us or work with us anymore because of these things. That's kind of how we have it work. But in terms of church discipline, generally speaking, I would argue that Reformed evangelicalism, we've really returned to taking discipleship seriously. This is a big movement now, and I would argue a response to seeker-sensitive shallowness. We've really returned to taking discipleship seriously. We have classes, we have academies at different churches where we really want to train people up in a sense of having sound and deeper doctrine, but we still haven't put the discipline piece into place. Discipleship without discipline is like having a class with no exams. And so we're very good at doing the discipline part, but then when our theology or what we know is tested, we're still dropping that ball. A lot of churches don't have really effective and substantial church discipline procedures that are transparent and open. It's a lot of subjectivity. It's a lot of the elder board is going to make a decision behind closed doors and nobody else really knows about. And that can't be good. I think that that's the next step for conservative congregations, is to figure out how to have real functional discipline that is transparent and open. So it's difficult. It's a really challenging thing to do.
11: Yes, it's a necessity and a matter of obedience to God's word that churches follow the steps of discipline outlined in Matthew 18 and elsewhere for members of the church who are involved in unrepentant sin, to try to restore them. Otherwise, sin has a leavening, corrupting influence within the local church. I'm just going to close with one more question for you here, David. Quoting Phil Johnson from the column that he wrote, he said, "No one loved and promoted G3 ministries with more enthusiasm than I did when the organization's focus was clear and singular. So it pains me to say this, but frankly, it is time for G3 to dissolve and go away."
13: That was the conclusion of his column. And shortly after that, that's exactly what took place. G3 dissolved and has gone away. It's a major dropping a boulder in a lake with the waves hitting the shore. It's a big splash what's taking place here. So taking this from what we've discussed from, you know, what took place, plagiarism, how this happens, the parachurch, celebrity culture, bringing it down to someone listening today who's just a quote-unquote regular Christian, what do you think are the top two or three takeaways that a listener today should be learning from this fall of G3?
12: I think in terms of Christian living, we have to understand that what we do out in the open publicly, and this is, by the way, this challenge has been brought on really by half of our lives being lived on the internet nowadays. People have this digital life and then they have the real life, at least in their minds. But in terms of our obedience to God, he sees everything. He's everywhere. So acting one way behind closed doors, one way online, one way in real life, saying certain things to certain people and other things to other people, none of that is biblically allowable. And I think even mature Christians can get really pragmatic with what they do and not understand that everything that we do in every facet of our lives is to

0: us continue in that kind of sin. He'll bring us low, and we're seeing that happening. The reports that we have from Steve Lawson and the people close to him, and Josh Bice and the people that are close to him, are that they're repentant and that they have been forgiven and restored. And that's exactly what we expect to see from people that are truly Christians. Mm-hmm. We expect to see that. But there's still consequences. Their public ministries will never be what they once were. It's something that all of us who do public ministry need to be constantly aware of.
1: Mm. I'm so encouraged to hear what you just said about Steve Lawson and Josh Bice. And God is a God of forgiveness mm-hmm. when there's true repentance. And that's a sign of a true believer, really. The mm-hmm. true believer can fall, but the overcomer repents and God restores that person. But you're right, there are consequences to sin, and we need to live in the fear of the Lord, knowing that He's always watching and weighing what we're doing. We never get away with sin. David, thank you for coming on the program today. Thank you for your diligent reporting on not only this, but so many other things going on within the church today. And we just wish all of God's best and grace to you. Thanks again.
0: Thank you.
1: Again, our guest has been David Morrell, publisher at Protestia, a polemics ministry. Protestia.com is their website. We have links to them at thechristianworldview.org. There are lessons in the fall of G3 for all of us, and one of the main lessons is this: fear God, for your sin will find you out. Proverbs 16, verse 6 says, "By the fear of the Lord, one keeps away from evil." So the fear of the Lord means a deep reverence for God, knowing that God knows and sees our every thought, word, and action. Nothing can be done in secret without Him knowing. The fear of the Lord is never doing anything to displease Him, knowing we are accountable to Him and that there is consequence for sinning against Him and forfeiture of the blessing He wants to give us for obedience. So am I implying that the G3 leaders had no fear of the Lord? No. I'm assuming these are godly men. But it shows how easily even godly men can be drawn away into a sinful situation. Was it personal animosity toward Tom Buck that festered in their hearts and grew to the point of sinful decision-making? Perhaps. Was it a righteous desire to expose sin, what they saw plagiarism? If so, they should have followed the pattern of Matthew 18 and contacted Tom privately. If that didn't go anywhere, they should have contacted his elders openly, not anonymously. And it should never have been spread outside Tom Buck's church unless the elders of his church egregiously failed to address a clear sin issue. 1 Corinthians 10, verse 12 says, "Therefore let him who thinks he stands take heed that he does not fall." So we shouldn't look at the G3 leaders and conclude, "I would never do that." No, we need to fear the Lord, abide with Him every day, pray that He can help us see and overcome temptation. We are weak, He is strong. So pray for the G3 leaders for repentance and restoration. We'll try to publish the article by Pastor John Benzinger on genuine repentance in the September-October issue of the Christian Worldview Journal. 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
5: This is the Middle East Report. Each week, we connect you to the people, places in the land of Israel. And of course, we bring you truthful reporting on what's happening in that part of the world. Coming up September 11th and 12th, you and your family have an incredible opportunity to be a part of a very special event in Nashville, Tennessee, Gather the Nations. This is From Israel to the Body of Christ. You'll join believers from Israel and the nations for 2 days of worship, teaching, prayer, and fellowship. Gather the Nations began with a vision from Joshua Aaron, well-known singer, songwriter, and a Jewish believer in Jesus from Israel.
6: It says in Revelation that every tribe and tongue and nation will be around the throne. Why do we have to wait? We're all here because 12 guys actually believed what Jesus was saying as like, I'm going to live that way. What would happen if the 1,200 people that are here go, we're going to live like Jesus. We're going to love people the way Jesus loved people. It would change the world.
7: To have the Word of God taught and to worship the Messiah from two different perspectives is a fascinating thing. And this happens at Gather the Nations. To sit at the feet of a Jewish scholar, a Jewish teacher, bringing forth the word out of Zion, quite literally, coming from Israel, is a unique perspective that I need to hear, I need to be reminded of, and also to worship, to be led by people from the nations, and to be led by people from Israel, Jewish and Gentile alike, together. It's an incredible thing to have two different perspectives, but worshiping the same God and the same Messiah. And this happens at Gather the Nations.
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9: So I had a friend that invited me to Gather the Nations, and my background is Southern Baptist, and so coming has been such a blessing for me because I've learned about Israeli dance. Of course, I've learned what it's like to come together as one body under Christ.
10: Gathering together like this is really important because it brings different denominations together that wouldn't normally gather. The worship experience is amazing. You get to learn about other artists. You get to learn about shofars and the harp.
11: I think the fellowship and meeting the people and just seeing that even though there's some singers that we listen to and we love and everything, but it's just everybody is just for Christ.
12: We had no idea of what to expect here with Gather the Nations. And so we come into the first session, and immediately as worship begins, we sense the sweet presence of the Lord just come down on everybody that was in that room. And then as we continue to go to the sessions, there were people all over the world who were leading worship. And each session, the sweet presence of the Lord just coming down and filling up that room. And we did not expect that to happen during that time. It was just a beautiful, sweet time of worship.
10: I would absolutely recommend this to other people, and we do.
13: I would highly recommend Gather the Nations to every person I know, and I'm hoping that next year, wherever you will be, I will be bringing more people with me.
0: Gather the Nations is taking place in Nashville, Tennessee, September 11th and 12th. Tickets are limited. Get this event on your calendar right now. You are going to be so blessed with all of the worship music and the fellowship. GatherTheNations.org. If you loved the Jewish people and you love Israel, you don't want to miss this beautiful worship experience. That's coming up September 11th and 12th in Nashville, Tennessee. That's the Middle East Report. I'm John Riley. The Middle East, that's one part of the world we need to pay attention to, especially the country of Israel. Each week, I'll help you make sense of what's happening in that region through a biblical lens. I'll bring you important information about security threats, archaeological discoveries, biblical prophecy, ministries happening on the ground, and much more. I'm John Riley. Join me for the Middle East Report Special Edition every Saturday at 6:30 p.m. Central on American Family Radio as I connect you to the people, places, and geography of what we read in God's Word.
14: Ladies and gentlemen, have you gone crazy or has the world gone crazy? Because in recent years, we've been told there is no truth. We've been told there is no God. We've been told gender is fluid. In fact, there's an infinite number of genders. We've been told men can have babies and math is racist. I know that doesn't really add up, but we've been told that. We've been told abortion is health care. That actually castrating children is gender-affirming care. We've been told that reason is a tool of oppression. We've been told that Christians are hypocritical bigots and that Christians are oppressors. And we've been told America needs to be torn down. It's irredeemable. What is going on? Are you crazy or has the world gone crazy? Well, we're actually going to drill down on some of these issues, but we're going to focus on one issue in this particular podcast today and radio program here on the American Family Radio Network and other stations around the country. We're going to talk about the source of much of this. And when you know the source of where of many of these crazy claims, you're going to be able to deal with it. You're going to be able to respond to it. You're going to be able to equip your kids with the right responses and prevent them from going into loony land. So tune in, stay with us. We're going to cover a lot of these issues by looking at what is called cultural Marxism. And this is from our brand new book, which comes out Tuesday, called The War on Reality, Recovering Truth in a World That Celebrates Lies. And my co-author, the great Phoenix Hayes, is with me. Here she is, ladies and gentlemen. Wait, that's not the right. I want this. There she is, ladies and gentlemen. All the way. From an underground bunker somewhere near Charlotte, North Carolina. Phoenix, we've worked for probably close to 2 years on this book. It's finally coming out Tuesday. Yes. And I think a central aspect of this book that everybody needs to know is in chapter 10, it's the chapter on Marxism, where we say everyone is an oppressor. And let's just start out with, who was Karl Marx? Can we start there?
15: Oh my, who was Karl Marx? Mm-hmm. Well, I don't have a particularly favorable view of him. I tend to think of him as a whiny baby German from, you know, the 1800s. But Karl Marx was a philosopher who spent his days, you know, coming up with ways to solve the world's problems without ever actually going out and working a regular job, going out and having to face most of the hardships your regular human had to face, but he still somehow felt he had some solutions. So he was a poet turned philosopher, and he of course wrote the Communist Manifesto, and what's the other one he wrote, Frank, help me.
14: Das Kapital.
15: Thank you, Das Kapital. Yes. I was about to say Mein Kampf. I'm like, wrong, yeah, German, close. Wrong century.
14: Yeah.
15: And it, of course, started out as an economic theory, which, when placed in practice, was communism, as we all know, was a roaring success across, you know, Russia and China and everything. And maybe I'm skipping ahead. I'm jumping ahead to how Marxism became what we're seeing today. But what else can we talk about? His poetry? So the chapter is long. There was so much to cover about what we're seeing in terms of cultural Marxism impacting society today. But I thought it was so interesting just digging into the history of Karl Marx himself. Like, what was in his mind? What personal demons did he have that eventually birthed this worldview, honestly, this diagnosis and then solution to the world that just never worked out. And it's interesting, in his late teens and early 20s, he started out writing a lot of poetry, and he was very good at it. He was published in a local German literary magazine for a couple of them. But when you read them, they're very dark. He doesn't write about beauty. He tends to write about tortured souls. Mm. And these tortured souls that he writes about are not ones that have been harmed because the world is so bad. It's more an inner turmoil of angst and frustration. And in each case, at least the two that were published, the result is they choose the darkness, not the light. They turn to lean into their madness and their demons to the point where they're sort of running towards the flames of hell, but willingly so. And his poetry kind of escalates from there. And then I think the worst, it's not a poem, it's a play, an unfinished play called Ulanem. And the main character is the first character that turns his hate and disdain and restlessness away from himself and out toward the world. And there's this really interesting monologue that the character Ulanem, which some have speculated is an anagram or, you know, a mixed arrangement of the name.
14: That's okay. I think the demon has spoken right there. Is that Archie coming into the
15: room? That is Archie, because a child's trying to break in.
14: Oh, you, all right.
15: Don't all come right. in.
14: This is live podcasting, ladies and gentlemen.
15: Yeah,
14: that's God. Archie, a little pug. The demon started barking as soon as he started talking about Karl Marx. So
15: yeah, he sensed it. So some have speculated that Ulanem is an anagram of Emmanuel, which of course means God with us. And it's really interesting because the character of Ulanem really just turns his vengeance and fury toward God, and it's very much man against God. And he goes on a big tirade talking about how he's going to condemn the world to hell, and, you know, there's no hope for it. And anyway, that was the optimistic view that the poet Marx started with before he started developing an economic theory to apply.
14: Yeah, and in fact, here's what his father said, which we record in the book, The War on Reality. So his father is sending Karl Marx a letter about his dark, dark poetry. And he says this: "I cannot rid myself of ideas which arouse in me sad forebodings and fear when I am struck as if by lightning by the thought, is your heart in accord with your head, your talents? And since that heart is obviously animated and governed by a demon, not granted to all men, is that demon heavenly or Faustian? Yeah. Will you ever be capable of imparting happiness to those immediately around you?" Unquote. And then we write, the answer, sadly, was no.
15: Exactly.
14: Because beyond his writings, Marx's personal life mirrored his art, dark and destructive. He refused to get a job, lived off his parents and friends, and kept his family in grinding poverty while he philosophized about equity. The result, what did he do with his children? We have that in the book as well.
15: Well, I think you're thinking of Rousseau, who dumped them off at an orphanage. He didn't.
14: This is Marx. That's true. We do speak of Rousseau, mm-hmm. but it says of his seven children, only three survived into adulthood,
15: yeah.
14: one of whom died of cancer, the remaining two by suicide.
15: Yeah.
14: For a man obsessed with saving humanity, he never quite managed to care for the humans under his own roof.
15: Right. Exactly.
14: That's so it was like Rousseau saying people are inherently good. And yet Rousseau abandoned all of his children to an orphanage.
15: Exactly.
14: You go, what?
15: Yeah.
14: And Marx the same way. Now, this doesn't mean that because he had a dark life that everything about his philosophy was dark, because mm-hmm. obviously we're all hypocrites. We don't fully live out what we believe, because that's the human condition. We're fallen. But for Karl Marx, he never really got a job, and yet he thought he was an economist. How does that work?
15: Exactly. And while he's watching his children get sick because they have lack of resources, things like that, at no point does it appear to occur to him that he could go out and earn a better income and give his family a better life.
14: Yeah, he didn't. And his family suffered because of it.
15: Yeah.
14: And of course, he originally put this out as an economic theory, that there are oppressed people who are in the economy. Those are the people that are not the owners. They're the workers. And then there are the oppressors. Yeah. They're the business owners. And what was his solution to sort of evening out what he thought was inequity?
15: Well, making sure, I mean, this is proof that you don't write an economic theory if you don't know anything about business. So one of the reasons why he thought it was so unjust that the factory owners and the farm owners were able to not only own the product of what they were producing, but they were able to charge in excess beyond what they sold it for. Uh-huh. So in other words, they had the audacity to make a profit. Exactly. And he had a problem with that, saw it as unjust, and that's ridiculous.
14: Yeah, I guess he never read Adam Smith, who was a century before him, and we'll unpack that moving forward. We'll also see how this morphed into cultural Marxism, that people are not equal in other ways, and the solution to that. Don't go anywhere. 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
14: Ladies and gentlemen, the key to understanding why our culture is in such conflict is cultural Marxism. You say, what is that? We're going to unpack it here today on the I Don't Have Enough Faith to Be an Atheist program. This is chapter 10 in the brand new book, The War on Reality, which comes out Tuesday. By the way, thank you to those who have had us on their podcast, and thank you to those who have bought the book already.
15: Yeah,
14: because it has been number one in apologetics, been one or two for a while. It actually got as high as, I don't know, number 80 on Amazon for a while.
15: That's right.
14: Because a lot of people have seen it and seem to like what we're doing in the book. Erica Kirk did write the foreword for it. We'll read a little bit of that a little bit later in the program. It's quite profound. In fact, you can read the entire foreword without buying the book. Go to thewaronreality.com and see the foreword there, or just go to Amazon and see editorial comments. You'll see it there. You also see Ali Beth Stuckey's promotion of the book or endorsement of the book. But today we're talking about chapter 10 in the book, The Cultural Marxism, because it's the key to understanding all of this. And we started talking about Marx and how he had a kind of a dark view of life and his idea to try and equalize economics was to make sure that nobody made a profit, which seems to be kind of crazy. You have to make a profit. Otherwise, why be in business? You know, how are you going to feed anybody? But let me just go back to Adam Smith for a second, because this is what people don't seem to understand about economics. Adam Smith in 1776 wrote The Wealth of Nations, in which he says, and I'm paraphrasing, it's not due to the benevolence of the butcher, baker, or brewer that you receive your dinner at night. It is because of his self-interest. Mm. He knows that in order for him to get his own dinner, he has to please his customers. So he works hard to do so. And when he pleases his customers, everybody wins. His customers win and he wins. Everybody's better off by this free market economy. And the problem is that Marx thought that somebody was being treated unjustly if someone makes a profit, which is ridiculous, because everybody who is engaged in a free market economy is doing so to benefit themselves. When I or you give money to, say, buy food, you're trading the money for something you want more than the money. And the grocer is getting the money. He doesn't want the food as much as he wants the money. So everybody wins. And this is what is so often overlooked. If you take away the incentive to that comes from being able to keep the fruits of your own labor, then everybody starves. So socialism not only has failed to produce freedom, it's failed to produce food, ladies and gentlemen.
15: Yeah, sorry.
14: Because this is a misunderstanding of human nature. And so, Phoenix, comment on that if you want, but then also maybe you could talk about how it's gone from this economic theory to this cultural theory.
15: Yeah. Well, the only thing I can think of to add to that is the great socialist mayor of New York right now. Mm-hmm. You know, he's raising the taxes on all the millionaires, and you see people like actors like George Clooney who are sort of saying, well, hang on a second, I supported you. Why are you imposing these higher taxes on me? I mean, sure, I am a millionaire, but hey, I supported you. I donate a huge amount. And he does, I'm sure. So he wants to be exempt from this. Well, he won't be. And here's the thing that the socialist seems to fail to factor in. When you start taxing the people who produce the capital and produce the economy, and those are typically the wealthy, when you start taxing them at an exorbitant rate, what are they going to do? Leave. Now mm-hmm. you have a city that isn't producing as much jobs or product or all these different things. So there's just no way around it unless socialism inches its way closer into communism and even starts, what do they do? Put barbed wire fences around, you know, the country lines, or in this state, the state lines, so that all the wealthy people don't leave.
14: Yeah, ladies and gentlemen, how many people do you know in Florida who are getting on rickety boats to escape to Cuba? Nobody. They're all coming in the other direction because Cuba doesn't have an economy worth trying to escape to. How many caravans do you know who are going from Texas to Venezuela? None. They're all going in the opposite direction because Venezuela doesn't have a good economy. We have a good economy and other freedoms. How many people, when the Berlin Wall was up, were trying to go from West Berlin to East Berlin? Again, none. They're all going in the other direction because freedom breeds prosperity. And when you don't have freedom, when you have the government bearing down too much on business, you don't get freedom and you don't even get food. And this is not even debatable. And it amazes me. It amazes me that only 8 Democrats said that socialism was a bad thing this past week when they were forced to vote on it in the House. Only 8. The other 200 and whatever in the House thought that socialism was good. They refused to condemn it. I'm going, are you out of your mind? Have you read a history book? Do you know what happened in the last century? Right. That more than 100 million people were killed by their own socialist / communist governments because socialism and communism do not breed prosperity. They don't make food, they don't make freedom, and they kill a lot of people. And mm-hmm. and history just shows this. And really, I think, Phoenix, this is just a failure to understand human nature, as we point out in the book.
15: Yeah.
14: People are inherently bad, and they need to be incentivized to do good. If you give enough people the means to do nothing and live off the government, they will do it. And
15: that's right.
14: That's the big problem. But how did all this go from Karl Marx just talking economics to now you've got race is part of this, and sexuality is part of this, and religion is now part of this. You're either an oppressed or oppressor. How did we get there?
15: This is the piece that made it all make sense for me. And I think the best person who explained it to me through YouTube is James Lindsay. Yes. Phenomenal. Like, he's an atheist. We're praying for him, but great thinker. And he really, really understands Marx. So I'll give you the very, very short version. Classical Marxism is about redistributing the capital, capital being power. And in this, and in his context, the power came from finances. Well, when the Frankfurt School, an academic group, again, of German philosophers, saw that the revolution never came and Marxism hadn't really panned out, they thought, well, wait a second, there's another form of power today that we're not really talking about. That is cultural power. Who has the most cultural power? Well, of course, it's the white, heterosexual, Christian, citizen, male, capitalist, I guess. Mm-hmm. He has the most power.
14: The citizen, so, too. Yeah,
15: the citizen, too, right. Able-bodied, all those things. Mm-hmm. So they took that concept, the transition from finances as being a form of capital to identity categories being a form of capital or power, took it into the West and the American universities, and it's just been infiltrating every level of academia now for the last 50 years, and it's why people will now assume the worst of whomever has checks off the most demographic boxes that assigns them either power or non-power. So who do we know recently that fit pretty much all the boxes on the oppressor side?
14: And let's go over that. And this is on page 192 and 193 of the book, The War on Reality. By the way, if you pre-order the book, it comes out Tuesday, so it's going to get to you pretty quick. But if you want to read this before Tuesday or Wednesday, by the time you get the book, just go to thewaronreality.com, put your receipt in there, and we're going to send you chapter 10 immediately. And this is the chapter, again, that I think, once you see this chart, it's going to be like a light bulb go off, and you're going to go, oh, now I see why certain people are considered oppressors and other people are considered oppressed, where they're getting this from. Mm-hmm. Because, and this chart, by the way, that we sort of reprinted in our book comes from a critical theory book. We're not making this stuff up. This is what people believe who believe in cultural Marxism. Mm-hmm. They believe that oppressors are people who are white, owning class, or say rich people. They're men. They're heterosexuals, they're Christians, they're able-bodied, they're citizens, and white settlers. And they believe anybody who has these other qualities are considered oppressed. So peoples of color, poor middle class, women, trans, LGB, so you could add the T to that, but non-Christians, disabled immigrants, and indigenous people. If you have those qualities, you're considered oppressed. Mm-hmm. Now, here's the problem. There's a lot of problems with this, but here is one of the reasons that violence sometimes erupts, because people think anyone who is white, owning class, a man, a heterosexual, a Christian, able-bodied citizen, a white settler is automatically an oppressor. And Charlie Kirk met every one of those categories. Mm-hmm. Regardless of his own personal behavior, he was considered an oppressor.
15: Yeah.
14: In fact, I couldn't believe this actually happened. Maybe we can play this clip after the break. But the defense attorney in the pretrial hearing last week actually called Charlie a hater. And we're going to play that after the break. It's hard to believe he said this, especially with Erica in the courtroom and Charlie's parents in the courtroom. And part of the reason he called him a hater was because of cultural Marxism. We'll unpack that further. So Charlie, who was a very loving man and was on college campuses to try and help people know the truth, and he would hand his opponent the microphone and say, if you disagree with me, please come to the head of the line. Let's have a conversation. You give me your best case and we'll have a conversation. Yet this guy called him a hater. The reason he called him a hater was because he disagreed with certain lifestyles. Okay, does disagreement mean hate? We'll unpack it after the break. But Charlie, being a white, owning class, male, heterosexual, Christian, able-bodied citizen, and white settler, actually took a bullet because of that.
15: Right. And on top of it, it reduces these people to complete stereotypes,
14: yes,
15: which is just outrageous. And like you said, it doesn't matter what comes out of their mouth. Their words are no longer judged by their credibility or how truthful they are, how knowledgeable they are. It's irrelevant. It's all about who said it. And the person who said it, this is where we have that section of, what do we call it, oppression Jenga. Mm. You're trying to stack how many oppression categories you can claim, because the person who has the most gets to hold the mic for the longest and the loudest. And
14: yeah, the person that doesn't have any of them shouldn't be heard. So Charlie, right, shouldn't have been heard according to this oppressed oppressor cultural Marxism binary, which again is expressed in a chart on page 192 of the brand new book, The War on Reality, written by myself and the great Phoenix Hayes, my guest today. Go to christianbook.com or Amazon or wherever you get books. Please get this book. I think it's going to be very helpful to you. Back right after the break.
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14: Ladies and gentlemen, earlier this week, there was the pretrial hearing, the second version of the pretrial hearing, where the judge had to make the decision as to whether or not there was probable cause to go to trial for Tyler Robinson, the man accused of murdering Charlie Kirk. We obviously had probable cause 10 minutes into the pretrial hearing back in July. In fact, experts that look at this kind of thing say that thing should have taken an hour, not 2 weeks, and then a virtual 2 month delay to decide this. Nevertheless, obviously it is going to trial. And I don't know if you noticed this, but the defense was not trying to dispute the evidence that had Tyler Robinson pretty much dead to rights as the killer. What they were disputing was whether or not there were aggravated charges that could give him the death penalty. So they're just trying to save his life. They're not trying to say he's not the murderer, even though he pled not guilty. He had to plead not guilty. Otherwise, there'd be no chance pretty much for him to avoid the death penalty. So that's actually what they're going to argue. But something happened during that trial. I was actually in, where was I when I was watching this? Oh, I was up at Western Carolina University, our first college event. By the way, we'll put that link in the show notes because I dealt with all these conspiracy theories in that talk. And I was watching like 10 minutes of it. And this defense attorney for Tyler Robinson began to actually badmouth Charlie Kirk. This is just a little over a minute clip. Here it is. Check this out.
1: No evidence of Mr. Robinson having heard or seen anything specific from Mr. Kirk or having expressed anything about Mr. Kirk until the statement, which basically says some hatred can't be negotiated out. So what is it? Is it political expression? Which political expression? It is true that Mr. Kirk spoke hatefully of certain groups of people. He spoke hatefully of people who don't have traditional norm-conforming gender identities. He spoke hatefully of people who are not strictly heterosexual. He spoke hatefully of people who have sexual relationships out of marriage. And yes, it is true that the evidence from Mr. Twiggs is that he identified in a non-gender conforming way to his friends and that he was in a romantic relationship with Mr. Robinson. But that doesn't mean that those personal choices by Mr. Twiggs and by Mr. Robinson equate with the hate that at least Mr. Robinson says he had toward Mr. Kirk. So we don't know what that is.
14: I could not believe that this supposed polished defense attorney actually said this in court, especially given that Erica was in the courtroom and Charlie's parents were, and many people who love Charlie on his team, claiming that Charlie spoke hatefully. How does this guy define hate? Because if hate means disagreement, he's a hater too, because he's disagreeing with Charlie. And by the way, this comes directly out of cultural Marxism, directly out of it. Because if Charlie had qualities of an oppressor, he's automatically deemed a hater. I immediately texted Erica and the attorney for Erica, Jeff Neiman, and I said, I just can't believe this guy said this. I'm so sorry he said this. It's false, number one. And if his justification is because Charlie disagreed with, say, transgenderism, that he's a hater. Ladies and gentlemen, when you disagree with somebody, it doesn't necessarily mean you hate them. You may disagree with them because you love them and you want to prevent them from doing something that's going to hurt them and other people. This is obvious. And yet this guy basically slandered Charlie Kirk, the victim of all this, for some sort of end that, what's he trying to do? Spare the murderer's life? I know that's his job, but you don't lie in order to do so. Phoenix, how do you see this? And what should Christians think about this kind of rhetoric? Where does it come from?
15: I mean, it's so difficult not to just roll your eyes consistently as he states it as a matter of fact, as though we're all in agreement. The words he spoke were hateful. Well, what an unbelievably subjective term to apply to a political figure like Charlie. Of course, he didn't speak hatefully. He just simply didn't affirm. And that's been the number one lie of the last decade. If you don't affirm my lifestyle, if you speak out against it, if you quote inconvenient stats about the mental health record of this community or the sexual transmission of diseases in this community or the way it harms children being raised without a biological mother or a father, all of that, I mean, reality isn't hateful. This is actually one of the points of the book, right? We can try and rearrange these rules that they will argue are just society driven when they're not. These people are bumping up hard against rules written into reality that God orchestrated. And we sort of joke that, you know, they talk about how it's not fair and it's oppressive to not be able to have your own children. That's nature. Two men cannot have a child, and it is not your right to then adopt or surrogate or whatever the case may be. So I guess nature is just hateful in this situation.
14: Nature's kind of a bigot, as we say in the book, The War on Reality.
15: Exactly. You know? But it's outrageous.
14: I just couldn't believe he actually said that. I mean, he's got to know better. Disagreement is hate, everything he does in the courtroom every day is hateful because he's always disagreeing with the other side, right?
15: Precisely.
14: that's his job, to disagree with the prosecution if he's a defense attorney. Right. He's disagreeing with the judge when the judge doesn't rule his way. Is he a hater too? Mm. I mean, how do people who are supposed to be trained in reason and logic say things like this? Maybe he's just lying. Maybe he's just doing it to try and get some sort of advantage. But Charlie always used to say this: when the dialogue stops, the violence begins.
15: Correct.
14: And in his case, it actually happened. How is this related to cultural Marxism?
15: Well, this is so interesting. The fact that the attorney you just quoted sort of wants to use language like the hate didn't equate to any language that Tyler had used and things like that. I thought, we're not really quite measuring word for word. We're measuring bullet to word. Mm-hmm. I'm afraid what he did was incredibly hateful. And so what's interesting is Marxism as a worldview is so anti-reality and so anti-basic human nature and morality and all these different things that though Tyler Robinson, who may not understand that he's been so indoctrinated with this cultural Marxist idea, it's become so invisible in the academic world and in the media, things like that. But that is what he was living out. Though there was a free access to the event, an open mic where he could have freely not only attended and gotten in line, he would have been ushered to the front by the supposed fascist he declared he couldn't negotiate with. Rather than actually dialoguing, he killed. That was a choice. And that is the choice that people will make again and again and again when they are holding to a worldview that cannot be supported by reality because they know their arguments won't do anything because their arguments will collapse with the slightest nudge.
14: As we point out in the book, The War on Reality, there was a survey done not long after Charlie was murdered. And 3% of very conservative people said that it's sometimes okay to use violence to advance a political point of view. 25% of very liberal people said it's okay to sometimes use violence to advance a political worldview. Translation. Very liberal people, according to this survey, are 8 times more likely to say it's okay to commit violence to advance their political worldview or their political policy or whatever it is, which is a real problem on the left. And I think one of the problems or one of the reasons for this is what you just said. They can't, using reason, logic, and evidence, support their position. Right. You know, Dr. Geiser used to say this all the time. A lot of times when we would go to a college campus and present, you know, evidence or a church, and sometimes it's just self-contradictory statements people would make. Like they'd say there's no truth, as the cultural Marxists say. And then we ask them, is that true? Right? I mean, it's obviously a self-contradictory statement. Instead of being reasonable, they would emote.
15: Yeah.
14: And Geiser would always say, when people are caught in a contradiction, when people can't support their position, they don't tend to immediately say, you know, you're right. Gee, I got to change my position here. What they tend to do is they get angry and they emote. By the way, we do this in our personal relationships too. Mm-hmm. I'm sure your husband and my wife many times have caught us doing something and called us out on it. I'm not talking about adultery or anything. I'm just saying, you know, like we have this, you know, we're short with somebody or, you know, we're not kind and they call us out. Instead of us going, you know, honey, you're right. I wasn't kind. We go, stop that. You know, we're like, we emote back.
15: Yeah.
14: I mean, we don't like to be called on it.
15: Yeah.
14: And it's part of the human condition. But we as Christians have to be aware that reality exists and we need to bring people back to reality. Now, Phoenix, I want you to go back to what you said earlier about the fact that these cultural Marxists, and we're working from a chart on page 192 of the book, The War on Reality. If you have more of these identity groups as part of your identity. If you're, say, poor, a person of color, LGBTQ, you know, you're disabled, you're an immigrant, you're a non-Christian, somehow you have more credibility. Explain that again, if you would.
15: Yeah, well, see, this is the interesting thing. Even if Charlie had been, let's say, a James Tallarico, even if Charlie had been down there advocating for all the progressive ideologies out there, he still wouldn't have been entitled to the same mic, the same speaking time as someone who had the same views but was a person of color or was part of the LGBTQ community. Or so it doesn't. Cultural Marxism strips away the words and the values and places a higher value on the source, on where the words are coming from. Mm. That's what matters most to them. And again, so because Charlie fit so many of those classical oppressor demographics, it made it permissible not only for him to be taken out by, according to some, but to then speak favorably about it for 12 months afterward online.
14: Yeah, speak favorably about he was murdered. Asan yeah. Piker has done that recently, mocking exactly. Charlie Kirk. Charlie said back in 2016, you can tell a lot about a person by how they react to when someone dies. Tragically, there's a lot of people on the left who have very dark souls celebrating the murder of an innocent man. We're back right after the break. Don't go anywhere.
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14: Ladies and gentlemen, this Thursday is the one-year anniversary of Charlie Kirk's murder. We're going back to Utah Valley University that night. There'll be several of us speaking, including Glenn Beck. 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You can register there. Do so quickly before tickets are gone. I think it will be live streamed as well. It starts at 6:30 Mountain Time. That's 8:30 Eastern on September 10th, 2026, Utah Valley University. It's Freedom Built to Last, honoring Charlie Kirk. As I say, I'll be there to do a short talk. There'll be a worship team. There'll be several other speakers, including Glenn Beck. I hope to see you there. Also want to mention that the history of medieval philosophy, the course by my mentor, the great Norman L. Geisler, starts on the 14th of September. You want to be a part of this class. It's called The History of Ancient Medieval Western Philosophy. One of the best classes I've ever taken. It'll take you all the way from the pre-Socratics all the way up to Aquinas. And if you want to know why people believe some of the stuff they believe now, you need to know what the ancients believed, because there's a thread, there's a connection there. It will help you deal with so many of the issues you hear about today. So go to crossexamine.org, click on online courses. You'll see it there. Also want to mention, I'll be at the University of Georgia, Lord willing, on the 14th of September. That's Monday night. Details are on the website. This book also will help you deal with so many of the cultural issues, the war on reality, recovering truth in a world that celebrates lies. It starts, or it's released this Tuesday, September 8th. Thank you for ordering it. And I'm talking to my friend Phoenix Hayes, the co-author of this book. And by the way, most of this book is written in Phoenix's voice. She's a great writer, very witty. There's a lot of fun kind of little jokes in here too, because on our road to dystopia, we've got to lighten it up.
15: Yes.
14: But Phoenix, I'm about to talk about something very serious here. Before I do and bring you in on it, I want to point out that cultural Marxism is completely anti-biblical. If you look at the Bible, from the Old Testament to the New Testament, do not pervert justice, do not show partiality to the poor or favoritism to the great, but judge your neighbor fairly. That's Exodus 19:15. If you go to the New Testament, stop judging by mere appearances, but instead judge correctly. That's Jesus. Acts 10, God shows no partiality. Romans 2, God does not show favoritism. Galatians 3, there's neither Jew nor Gentile, neither slave nor free, nor is there male nor female. You're all one in Christ. And James 2, do not show partiality. And yet that's all cultural Marxism does. In fact, it's a lot more sinister than that, isn't it, Phoenix? Because in the book, we point out that this goes all the way back to Satan. Explain.
15: It really does. So I'm just going to read from this because, you know, it's much easier to, after hours of editing your own work, you realize it's a bit more succinct than trying to wing it. So what do we say? We say that if you accept that objective truth and morality are oppressive, as cultural Marxism does, that gender norms, heterosexuality, and the nuclear family are oppressive, again, as cultural Marxism does, and that Christianity itself is oppressive, you'll eventually have to admit that Jesus Christ himself is, in fact, oppressive. And so as our friend, author, and pastor Lucas Miles observes, he says, if Christ is the oppressor, eventually Satan will be viewed as the liberator. It's the oldest revolution in history, and it started long before Marx picked up the pen. And that's exactly how he is, how he presents himself to Eve in the garden. He tries to tell her that it's not for her own good that she's been limited from the tree of the knowledge of good and evil, but it's to harm her and that she actually needs to be liberated.
14: So yeah. Satan becomes the ultimate liberator on this view.
15: Yeah.
14: And evil is called good and good is called evil. Gee, where have we heard that before? Right. Isaiah says, woe to those who call evil good and good evil. Now we're being told by cultural Marxists that, say, LGBTQ is good, that kind of behavior, and heterosexualism is not good.
15: Yeah.
14: Or we're being told that abortion is healthcare, or we're being told that castrating children is good in healthcare. Mm-hmm. Evil is called good and good is called evil. Go ahead.
15: I was going to say more than that. I'm hearing transgender women, so biological men who are now identifying as women, telling women that they are actually more woman than they are because they've actually thought it through and they've really assessed what the differences are between these different genders. And here you are as a biological woman, you just take it all for granted. You haven't earned it. Unlike me, a biological male who has had to fight to be able to recapture my body as a woman, and therefore I'm more entitled to it and I have a stronger voice as a woman. I mean, it's just nuts.
14: And that never brings peace because it is a complete theory of conflict.
15: Yeah.
14: The oppressors are always considered oppressors regardless of their personal behavior. They could be like Jesus, but anybody who's white, heterosexual, male, Christian, citizen of the United States, you're automatically considered an oppressor even if you're very virtuous. On the other hand, you could be a total slug. You could be a criminal and yet you're still considered oppressed if you have qualities opposite of that. And so you can never, ladies and gentlemen, have a common unity, a community, if you continually pit people inside that community against one another based on non-behavioral qualities. Yes, some of the qualities are behavioral, sexuality might be, but race isn't. That's not a behavioral quality. Whether you're male or female isn't. I mean, whether you're a citizen or not, how does that affect behavior? Right. You're not automatically bad if you're a citizen and automatically good if you're not a citizen.

0: tear down, Phoenix.
1: That's right. That's
0: it
1: right.
0: Cannot really build up.
1: Yeah. It poisons, it distorts. Yeah. I lost my train of thought.
0: No, that's okay. I'm 60. I have this condition known as 64, and I lose my train of all the time. But there is so much in this book. It's not just on Marxism. We could talk a lot more about it. What are some of the other chapters in the book? In fact, I think in the next podcast, we're going to talk about one of them. But give an overview of what else is in the War on Reality, if you would, Phoenix.
1: Well, of course, the second half of the book, we really get into more of the specifics. So we identify several battlefronts where we see reality being taken on. So we talk about the war on the family. We talk about, which of course involves feminism, the deterioration of marriage, the erasure of gender distinctions. We talk about, there's a chapter called The War on Information. We get into how much people are forming their ideas and beliefs about the world around them based on whatever the algorithm feeds them. Mm-hmm. What else we talk about? There's a chapter, of course, on politics, how we need to be engaged and not just turn a blind eye to it. We have a chapter on identity, and that, of course, actually was the very first chapter we wrote, wasn't it?
0: That's
1: where
0: right,
1: a lot of this stems from.
0: War on the mind, too.
1: Of course.
0: What if the real battle is inside us? We talk about that.
1: Yeah.
0: We also, obviously, the first chapter is about murder on campus. It's about Charlie, and as we may have mentioned before, this book was being written when Charlie was murdered. And so as soon as he was murdered, we said this book needs to be dedicated to him because he was fighting for reality when so many people are against reality.
1: Yeah.
0: He was a casualty of the war on reality. Now, thankfully,
1: Truly.
0: We know where he is now. He's absent from the body, present with the Lord. But it really was that people didn't like the fact that Charlie, just like Jesus, was expressing reality, and people wanted to suppress that truth, as Romans 1 talks about. We talk about, what are the rules of reality? What is the story of reality? How do we discover reality? Why is there a war on reality? Why is that the case? We even talk about the battle for beginnings. Why is that important?
1: Exactly, because your understanding of how we all got here and what kind of value was embedded into us or not at that time speaks volumes about how you're going to conduct yourself, how you're going to interact morally and just socially with people around you, with yourself, with family, all these things, depending on how you answer that question. Not only the question of God, but the question of beginnings.
0: And I want to read just from Erica Kirk's foreword for just a minute, just because it's so profound. You don't have to get the book to read it. It's at thewaronreality.com or it's on the editorial comments on Amazon. But look at what she wrote here. She says, since September 10th, 2025, I've been faced with my own new reality, one that I still wrestle with as I attempt to grasp its earthly permanence. Quite honestly, it'll probably be like that for the rest of my life. Yet what I've realized is that redefining my reality isn't what gives me peace. Surrendering to it does. Ladies and gentlemen, if we had to sum up why there is a war on reality, it's one word, rebellion. Mm-hmm. We're in rebellion to the truth and the author of reality, Jesus himself. And so the final chapter in the War on Reality brings us back to that point. And it talks about what ultimate reality is and why we're here. We even get into questions about heaven and hell.
1: Yeah.
0: So the War on Reality, it's available now, friends. We'd appreciate it if you'd get it. It's available wherever you get books. It comes out on Tuesday. If you want to read the chapter on Marxism before then, just pre-order the book. Go to thewaronreality.com, put your little receipt there, and we will get it to you. We're also going to have a live Zoom session for Q&A. Phoenix and I will be a part of that within the first couple of weeks after the book comes out. So if you pre-order it, you'll be on that list. Phoenix, thanks for doing this. We're going to be together for next week's podcast as well. That's the great Phoenix Hayes, ladies and gentlemen, phoenixhayes.com. Thanks for getting the book. We will see you here next time to talk about something that Christians, some of you Christians are going to hate. Sorry, we're just going to tell you the truth. Make sure you tune in for that. We'll see you here next time. God bless.
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2: Election season in Israel is right around the corner, and things are really heating up. New polls are coming out right now that are not looking good for Bibi Netanyahu, prompting conversation about a unique path forward for the Israeli government. Also, a surprising new party has formed on Israel's right, throwing further complication into the election and Bibi's path to keeping power. This is Ben Hilton from The Israel Guys with an exclusive Middle East report for American Family Radio. A news agency in Israel just published a new poll on the Israeli elections. In this poll, Gadi Eisenkot's Yeshar party takes 25 seats in the Knesset, Bibi Netanyahu's Likud party takes only 21 seats, and Naftali Bennett's Biyachad party takes 15. These are not good numbers for Bibi's coalition, as when you add up all the parties who would join with Bibi, he would be left with just 43 seats, well below the 61 needed to form the majority and take the prime minister's office. Just for context, this is a drop in 10 seats for Likud from previous polls, a devastating number this close to elections. According to reports, Bibi has said in closed conversations that he doesn't know how to move forward to win back these 10 seats, along with some healthy skepticism as to if these polls are even accurate. But regardless, Bibi is facing the growing reality that he very well might not be able to take back the majority of the vote. And to prepare for this, he and his team have been discussing options. One very real possibility would be the situation where neither Bibi nor Eisenkot would be able to form a majority. In this scenario, both of them may have the incentive to form a joint government together with a rotation between the two to serve as prime minister. Obviously, this is a situation neither leader would see as optimal. Basically, Bibi would probably serve for around 2 years to be followed by Eisenkot serving for an additional 2 years. And this is based on the premise that Bibi keeps his word and doesn't just send Israel back to elections at the end of the 2 years. Israel has seen this before, a rotating government with the promise that the opponent would serve at the end of a specific time. But when that time approaches, it's easy to create an excuse to dissolve the government and go back to elections. Basically, it would be a handshake agreement, nothing legal, which in the world of politics over the course of a couple of years is shady at best. One possibility being floated right now is the idea that Bibi could serve until July of 2028 when Isaac Herzog is slated to end his term as president. Bibi could then move from being prime minister to being president of Israel. The president position in Israel is largely honorary, kind of a figurehead for the country. So considering how long Bibi has served as the leader of Israel and the outside impact he has had on shaping Israel as a nation, this may be a fitting and dignified end to his political career. It also may give Eisenkot the assurance he needs to be able to agree to a rotational government if Bibi has a clear path forward at the end of 2 years. And to make things more complicated, there is also a new party on the block that's making waves in Israel. Brigadier General Ophir Winter just officially launched a new right-wing party called Amcha Yisrael, which literally translates to your people, Israel. This new party forming has some pretty concerning implications. While it's true that Winter is very conservative, he is making it very clear that he is running as an independent for now, meaning he is not making any commitments to join either Bibi or Eisenkot. This is concerning because a small conservative party like this could easily split the conservative vote, excluding smaller parties. It's very possible you could have people who voted for either Itamar Ben-Gvir or Bezalel Smotrich's party now vote for Winter, and both Winter and Smotrich could fail to cross the threshold in the election, meaning all of those votes would have been wasted. Israel, now more than ever, needs our prayers for unity, peace, and strength, no matter who wins this upcoming election. As Psalm 122 says, pray for the peace of Jerusalem. If you're interested in a brief of the most important events happening in the Middle East, send to your inbox 3 times a week. Just go to theisraelguys.com/subscribe. Again, this is Ben Hilton with an exclusive Middle East report for American Family Radio.
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6: Ahoy, mates. Welcome aboard in another voyage of Pirate Money Radio, the show that sails against the storms of fiat tyranny, cultural confusion, and counterfeit ideas to chart a course toward liberty, security, and values built on biblical truth. I'm your captain, Kevin Freeman, coming to you from the heart of Texas and joined today by my daughter on her first time as co-host, Madison Freeman. Welcome, Madison. Hey, this episode's aiming right in the middle of the 74th Cherokee National Holiday in Tahlequah. Every Labor Day weekend, the Cherokee Nation gathers to celebrate the signing of the 1839 Constitution, the document that rebuilt their government after the forced removal known as the Trail of Tears. That holiday's not nostalgia. It's a declaration of survival and ordered liberty, and surprising to many, has distinctly Christian roots. Madison, we were just there. This is personal, right?
7: Mm-hmm. We were just there. We were just at the hospital, beautiful hospital, beautiful nation. They've done a lot of great things over there.
6: Well, we were there with Marnie, your mom, my darling wife, the love of my life, and we walked the streets. We met warm and gracious people. We watched a family member receive care at a beautiful $470 million W.W. Hastings Hospital that opened just in July. It's brand new, state-of-the-art. Cherokee Nation's building a world-class health system while pressing for the full measure of promises made long ago. We know after the Trail of Tears, the survivors arrived in Indian territory and reunited with the old settlers who had come earlier. And Madison, we've had two family lines, one that came early and one that came on the Trail of Tears. And in July 1839, they passed the Act of Union. On September 6, 1839, they adopted a new constitution modeled closely after their earlier 1827 document and based on the U.S. Constitution. And they established the capital at Tahlequah, divided the land into districts, rebuilt schools, courts, and a national government. That's the government still operating today, and that's the one we're celebrating at National Holiday.
7: Yes.
6: Mm-hmm. All right. The spiritual foundation is found in a book, several books, The History of the Cherokee Indians and Their Legends and Folklore. And it's also found in, I've got one copy here, It is Out of the Fire Flame by James Adair. Madison, you've heard this your whole life. The Cherokee Nation religion actually mirrors and parallels the Christian religion.
7: Mm-hmm. I think a lot of people assume, because it's a Native American tribe, that it's a lot of worshiping the sun god and the moon god and the river and all those things. But really, it closely mirrors Christianity the more you look into it.
6: Oh, yeah. So here's a quote. When the early missionaries came among the Cherokees, they were astonished at the similarity of the religious tradition of the Cherokees to biblical accounts. That while the greater part had been idolatrous, so a number of Cherokees were, worshiping sun, moon, stars, and other gods, small portion denied that system and taught that there were three beings above. Three beings who created all things and will judge all men. The three beings were said to be unanimous in thought and action and always will be the only objects to which worship and prayer should be dedicated. And they said the three were really one: Yehovah, his son, and a great spirit. Mm-hmm. Have you got that quote from Emmett?
7: Yeah, Emmett Starr goes on to say, they claimed that Yehovah was the name of a great king. He was a man and yet a spirit. So very similar to Christianity, a great and glorious being. His name was never to be spoken in common talk. The great king commanded them to rest every seventh day, so a Sabbath day. They were told not to work on this day and that they should devote it to talking about God. God made the first man of red clay, and he was Indian, and he made woman of one of his ribs, so very parallel to Adam and Eve. They had preachers and prophets who taught the people to obey God and their parents, and they warned the people of the approaching flood, but said that the world would only be destroyed by water once, and then it would later be destroyed by fire.
6: That's almost verbatim from the book of Genesis.
7: Yes.
6: And it's Yehovah created the heavens and the earth in 7 days. He rested on the seventh day, actually. He created in six and rested on the seventh. All right, so I'm going to quote Starr a little bit more. A little before the flood, then he warns of a flood, God sent a messenger from above to warn the people of the flood, unless they turn from their wickedness. He then told a man to make a house that would swim, which is interesting, Cherokee, a house that would swim, but sounds like...
7: Sounds like a boat.
6: Sounds like an ark, right? And then to take his family and some of the different kinds of animals, two of each kind of animal. The rain commenced and continued for 40 days and 40 nights. I'm just quoting from the Cherokee readings. While the water at the same time gushed out of the ground as it did come from out of the clouds. That's, again, just like the biblical account.
7: Mm-hmm. Starr goes on to say, the Cherokee's detail to the missionaries parallels to practically every one of the stories of the Bible. They called Abraham Aquahame. Moses was called Wasi. These accounts were so circumstantial that many investigators were led to believe that the Cherokees were actually of Semitic origin.
6: You mean they thought they were Jewish?
7: Mm-hmm. On account of the fact that the Cherokees thought that the missionaries were bringing them back to their old religion, it was relatively easy to convert them from a tribe of savages to a Christian nation within the comparatively short period of 30 years.
6: Wow. All right, so I've got this James Adair book here. He wrote as an eyewitness trader in the 1700s. He observed this reality. He lived with Indians for 30 years and published his book in 1775. He recorded that the Cherokee paid religious devotion to Yehovah. Now, the Emmett Starr says Yehovah, but you can see the similarity. The great, beneficent, supreme Holy Spirit of fire, and that their ceremonies were more closely following the Mosaic tradition than pagan imitation. They had no idols. They had a strong sense of theocracy under one true and living God manifest in three deities. So that really does sound like the Bible account, doesn't it?
7: It does, which is very interesting because, again, that's very different from most other Native American tribes.
6: It is, and I'm pleased with that. And Cherokee Nation became one of the, they were called one of the five civilized tribes. And a big reason for that was they picked up agrarian practice. They adopted the Christian religion very easily. They would do trading practices. They had alphabet and written language syllabary from Sequoia. I mean, there were a whole lot of reasons that the Cherokee people were considered to be among the most civilized.
7: Right.
6: Yeah. But one thing that happened, they came, as you know, Madison, they came from Georgia and Tennessee and North Carolina, but they discovered gold, which it ties in. One of our Pirate Money radio tie-ins is they discovered gold in Georgia. Then all of a sudden, these very civilized Cherokee need to be removed, and we're going to talk about that. But the Cherokee National Holiday commemorates the constitution that they formed after a Trail of Tears. Now, you recently and I dove into this issue mm-hmm. of the Trail of Tears. Tell us about that.
7: Mainly, we were just talking about how there's a lot of different things going around, especially on the internet, YouTube videos and such, talking about how the Trail of Tears might not have actually been as bad as people are making out to be. But if we go into the research further, it really was horrific.
6: Yeah, no, I get it. There is this idea that everybody's a victim, and mm-hmm. there's this victimhood status. And so, wow, what was bad? Well, I had ancestors who were slaves. Well, you were a victim, and that really was bad, and it does impact your life. But we had ancestors that were forced on a Trail of Tears, and now there are people, and even in the conservative side of things, who are trying to say, well, that didn't really happen like that. No, nobody was really, it wasn't a trail. They didn't even make the term up. And we're going to cover that because you and I, we did the deep dive research.
7: We did.
6: We spent the entire way back from Tahlequah looking it up and studying it. I've got books all over this table that date back to that time period that, no, sorry, people, we've had some horrific things happen in American history. That was one of them.
7: Mm-hmm.
6: But it doesn't change the fact that I think America is still the greatest nation on earth and probably has the best history because we've gone back and repaired a lot of bad things.
7: Yeah.
6: So anyway, all right, we believe in America. We believe in liberty and patriotism and all of that. And we also believe in aligning your money with your values. And there are only three things you can do with your money. You can give it, you can spend it, you can invest it. 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And I've got Madison joining me in studio as co-host. And Madison, I've really got to give you and your sister a lot of credit for bringing up a lot of our native heritage. You did that as a school project, right?
7: Mm-hmm. I remember we had to do a school project, and it basically was like, how did your family get over through Ellis Island? And I had to go to my teacher and be like, oh, well, I don't know any of my family that came over from Ellis Island. So we had to do a modified project for that.
6: Yeah, no, it's the old Will Rogers line. My family didn't come over on the Mayflower, but they were here to meet the boat.
7: Yep.
6: And that is what we'll be talking about when we come back after this break. We'll be right back. Here's a $10 bill. It's got the picture of Alexander Hamilton on the front of it. You know, it's kind of sad. When I was 10 years old, everything that I could buy for a dollar now costs about $10. That's the cost of inflation. It's just paper. It's not backed by anything. You can't exchange it for gold and silver. You used to, but you can't do that anymore. And that's unfortunate. You know, pirates wouldn't accept this. Pirates, they wanted gold and silver. Patriots, the founders of this nation, also wanted gold and silver coin. In fact, they put a provision in the Constitution, 17 words, that said states could only make gold and silver coins tender within the states. That's why I wrote this new book, Pirate Money, Discovering the Founders' Hidden Plan for Economic Justice and Defeating the Great Reset. It will explain exactly the history of money and exactly why gold and silver coins can be made modern with new technology and a useful monetary system. 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
6: I'm talking with Marnie's and my firstborn daughter, Madison. And Madison, we love you so much. We're so proud of you. And we were together recently in Tahlequah, Oklahoma, and just enjoying and seeing some of the great things the Cherokee Nation is building and doing. That is the home of the Cherokee Nation. That's where, after the Trail of Tears, the Cherokee resettled in what is now Oklahoma. And Madison, you did an incredible project. We talked about it right before the break, of tracing our family lineage. And I've got, can you see that up here on the screen? I've got it up on the screen. Tell us a little bit about that lineage. Let's go, starting with my paternal grandmother, my dad's grandma, with Lee Bell Prather. I met her as a little kid. She passed away in 1969. Sweet lady. She spoke Cherokee. Tell us a little bit about Lee Bell Prather.
7: So this was a project that I had to do for school because we had no, as far as I could tell, no ancestors who came through Ellis Island. So I did a lot of research through one line. There's probably multiple lines on your dad's side of Cherokee, but this is the one that I found the most. Lee Bell Prather, her mom was Frances McGee. And Frances's father was Thomas Jefferson O'Killtaw McGee, who was a Cherokee citizen. He served as a clerk and a judge in the Delaware District. And because he looked Indian and he had a Cherokee mom, he was taught Cherokee as a child, while his siblings who looked white were taught English. And his mother was Judith Cochran, who was born in 1818 in Georgia. Her and her mom actually came down the Trail of Tears. So we have ancestors who came down the Trail of Tears. And this line runs all the way down to you, to your dad, to me. And that is the line that I was able to track the most Cherokee from.
6: Yeah, no, and Judith Cochran is a direct descendant of two that were born in the 1700s. Cloud and Butterfly was their name, and that's about all we
7: can find. Very Cherokee names.
6: Yeah, English translation, but yes. All right, but you can also go back to Charles Rogers, and mm-hmm. you studied that one in detail. We've got a book here about Sam Houston with the Cherokee. Tell a little of that story.
7: Charles Rogers was actually half-brother to Tiana Rogers, who was Sam Houston's Cherokee wife, who he left behind when he went to go fight for Texas, and she did not go with him. But he is also the brother of one of the chiefs who was a chief before the Trail of Tears. And then once the Trail of Tears occurred, John Ross became chief.
6: Yeah, well, you look at my grandfather that you never had a chance to know. He died before you were born. Ralph Emerson Freeman served in World War II. He passed away when I was in college. He looked very Indian, and he looked very much like he was a contemporary of Will Rogers, mm-hmm. as you mentioned. And his mother, Lee Belle Prather, she was my great-grandmother. She was very much Cherokee, look and sound and everything else. But this is, you know, I'm kind of a mutt in the Cherokee because my mom was not Cherokee.
7: Right.
6: And it's a
7: very matriarchal society. So really the mom is who you inherit your Cherokee from, so to speak. And you don't marry inside your own clan. You're disciplined by your mom's side. Very matriarchal.
6: Yeah, I remember my mom, who's Irish, the discipline would come through her father. She married my dad, who was Cherokee. He would not discipline us very often, if at all. And she didn't understand that. But in the Cherokee tradition, it would be the literally your uncle. Mm-hmm. Because your dad is not in the same clan you're in. You're born into your mom's clan. And so the women wouldn't do the discipline, but it also wouldn't be the father. It would be the brother of the mother
7: right.
6: that disciplined to protect the family name. Because the dad didn't care. You're not in his clan. You're not embarrassing his clan. So that's kind of how it comes. My grandmother, though, she didn't want to admit it. Her family didn't want to admit it, but I trace back. She came very Cherokee. And she was hiding from her Cherokee roots. In fact, her family said, "Oh, Catherine, you don't want to marry that old Indian, do you?" You know, because mm-hmm. it was an embarrassment to the family. There's a whole lot of history going on in our family. You know, my dad was a big fan of the Killers of the Flower Moon book because he knew a lot of the people that were involved in what happened there. So.
7: Right.
6: Anyway, all right, we're going to talk a little bit more about the Cherokee, the civilized tribe, currency evolution, and the Trail of Tears. And we'll be covering all of that when we come back right after this break. We'll be right back.
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6: Yeah, and I'm having a great conversation with Madison. So glad you're here. And we're talking about the Cherokee people, which is our heritage. And we're very proud of our heritage. We're celebrating, right as this program airs, we'll be right in the middle of Cherokee National Holiday. And for you Texans, and we are definitely Texans, Madison, you were born here in Texas, you need to know and understand that Sam Houston was adopted into the Cherokee tribe. He married a sixth great aunt of mine, Tiana Rogers, who's buried in Oklahoma. And she said, Sam, I've been moved already from Georgia to Oklahoma. I'm not moving for, actually, I think she started in Tennessee, but I'm not moving to Texas. But the Cherokee, they were very civilized people. And they were called a civilized tribe. They had a written language, a constitutional government. They had schools, newspapers, and modern clothing. And I've got a pirate money connection. In the 1700s, the deerskin trade was the foundational commercial economy. Goods were priced in the number of processed hides. A hunter might take 30 buckskins for a single rifle. The high volume trade-in made male bucks and female does is highly credited as the origin of the American slang terms bucks. I got a bunch of bucks in my pocket, or doe. I got some doe for money.
7: That's so interesting. I had no idea.
6: Yeah, no. And that's Cherokee Nation. They adopted that. But you know what? They also adopted U.S. money, particularly gold, silver, and paper currency to operate their national schools, courts, and international businesses. But then the government broke its word. It forced them out of their ancestral homelands. The Treaty of New Oshota offered them $5 million for roughly 7 to 7.8 million acres. And that's not a whole lot of money. Just the hospital we were in is how much? $470
7: million? $470 million.
6: Yeah. So they moved from deerskins to gold and silver to paper, but they paid a terrible price when those promises failed, right?
7: Right. Yeah. I mean, always moving from, you know, gold and silver to fiat money is never a good option.
6: Yeah, no, it's a government breaking its promise is what it essentially is.
7: Yep.
6: And if you're a part of the current fiat system, the government has broken its promises to you. Now, a lot of people will say, oh, they paid them, you know, what was it that they paid? $5 million for 7.7 to 7.8 million acres of land. That's a pretty good deal. I'd find $5 million to buy that land. That was some of the best farmland. It had gold on it. It was highly developed, highly civilized. It had been tamed. It wasn't frontier land.
7: $5 million for that is nothing.
6: it is nothing. And the number of bucks that it would take, it really was a force. And we're going to talk about that. We're going to talk about the Trail of Tears. And sadly, you know, Matt Walsh, in his Real History series, came out and tried to debunk the Trail of Tears. We're going to rebunk it.
7: Yeah.
6: Is that I don't know.
7: I don't know what it is after it's been debunked and debunked again. I don't know how that works.
6: You debunked
7: it. It's like an Uno reverse card.
6: Yes.
7: It's we're going to do that.
6: Yeah, we're going to rebunk it. I'm going to go with that.
7: Okay.
6: All right. But we're talking about money and how $5 million in 1835, they thought that was sufficient to pay for 7.8 million acres. Part of that is they were underpaying. Mm-hmm. Part of it is money has really lost its value. 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Sure makes it easier than having to go out and shoot Bambi to have some dough or Bambi's daddy to get some bucks, right?
7: Yes. A much easier option is Glint.
6: Yeah. And it is a way to preserve your purchasing power. And frankly, if the Cherokee had taken that $5 million in gold instead of U.S. paper currency, it would be worth quite a bit today. $5 million
7: sure.
6: in gold from 1835 today. We'll have to look that up over the break. But that's a big deal. We're Pirate Money Radio, talking with Madison Freeman about the Cherokee people. And we're going to cover that and the Trail of Tears when we come back. Here's a $10 bill. It's got the picture of Alexander Hamilton on the front of it. You know, it's kind of sad. When I was 10 years old, everything that I could buy for a dollar now costs about $10. That's the cost of inflation. It's just paper. It's not backed by anything. You can't exchange it for gold and silver. You used to, but you can't do that anymore. And that's unfortunate. You know, pirates wouldn't accept this. Pirates, they wanted gold and silver. Patriots, the founders of this nation, also wanted gold and silver coin. In fact, they put a provision in the Constitution, 17 words, that said states could only make gold and silver coins tender within the states. That's why I wrote this new book, Pirate Money, Discovering the Founders' Hidden Plan for Economic Justice and Defeating the Great Reset. 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
1: Yeah, we're talking about a real history series that's out. Matt Walsh, who's done some incredible work. I really have to appreciate what he said. What is a woman in the documentary? He's done some incredible work, but I think it's a swing and a miss on this one. He says that the Trail of Tears is widely exaggerated, that the term is a modern invention, that the removal was essentially a legitimate real estate transaction. And Madison, I want to walk through that point by point. And right before the break, we learned that they gave him $5 million for 7.8 million acres of land in Georgia, where they found gold on it. Well, if they'd bought gold with that, if they'd used that $5 million and held gold, according to ChatGPT, $5 million worth of gold in 1830s would be worth over $1.06 billion today. So that's better,
2: right? It's better than $5 million, which is essentially a penny for that land.
1: But I bet that if they'd just taken the gold that they already had on the land, it was worth even more than that.
2: Probably.
1: If we added that up. All right, let's walk through this whole notion of Matt Walsh. What was the first claim that he made in his real history?
2: The first thing that he said was that the term Trail of Tears was essentially a modern invention used by woke activists to make a point that everyone's a victim.
1: That's kind not of thing. What we found when no. we looked it up. What did we find?
2: We found that it was actually a Choctaw chief who described the forced march, the forced removal of the Choctaw as the Trail of Tears and Death when he was quoted in an Arkansas newspaper. So it was a contemporaneous
1: A trail of tears and death. So actually they didn't sensationalize it up. No. They actually toned it down.
2: Right.
1: Trail of Tears and Death. The Cherokee called it Nuna, let me see, Nung He Do He Ja Da Va. That is the place where they cried. That's what it translates to. And that was called, at the time, that's what it was called.
2: Right.
1: So that, I'm sorry, swing and a miss, Matt, there really was called the Trail of Tears. Now, what was the second thing that we found?
2: The second thing that he basically said is that the eyewitnesses over-exaggerated. So people, I guess, were recorded later as saying, well, we're not sure about the number of deaths. You know, that was me just trying to figure it out, but I'm not sure. And so he was basically saying that everything that we know about the Trail of Tears was probably over-exaggerated.
1: But there was an eyewitness there that most conservative historians accept. Tell us about that.
2: So Alexis de Tocqueville was there, which he is very highly respected among the conservative circle. He was at Mississippi in December of 1831, and he watched Choctaw families cross in the freezing weather, wounded, sick, newborns, and elderly, and he wrote that it was impossible to conceive the frightful evils that attend these forced migrations. He was a neutral foreign observer, so he didn't really have any modern political agenda. And again, he's respected by most conservatives.
1: Oh, we quote from his book all the time, Democracy in America. You'll see presidents have quoted through the centuries, Democracy in America. He highly respected, not part of American culture, French observer, and he was a lover of America. He wasn't trying to tear America down, but he noted that these were frightful evils. It was a forced march. It was not a real estate transaction.
2: No.
1: Now, what the third argument that Matt Walsh has, what was that?
2: The third argument he had was that the death toll was over-exaggerated. I guess there was one historian that came out later and said, well, I was just trying to guesstimate, and so I don't really know how many people died. And so Matt Walsh took that and basically said, well, the death toll is probably exaggerated.
1: Yeah, okay. So Walsh, I remember getting upset about this when we were driving home because we heard Matt, and he says, only 700 maximum deaths. It's maybe 10% of the historical record. Well, that offended me. 700 deaths is a lot. Even
2: That's
1: if
2: still
1: we took it at the number.
2: A huge number.
1: It is still a huge number. And then he said only 400 died on the well-documented military detachments. Now, I've got the book on the Trail of Tears, and I was looking at the 400 who died. Number one, 400 is 400. That's a lot of people. But when they actually added up, they have very good numbers that the military detachments had of how many people traveled with them, how many people entered, how many people ran away, and how many people died. And he's right, about 400 people died on the actual trail. What he's missing is those that died in the stockades, those that died in the arrival camps, and his restricted calculation ignores a lot of death that happened outside of what the military wrote down.
2: Right, because you had people who died before the trail. You had the people
1: because
2: that
1: died. Because they were in the internment camps, right?
2: Right, you had people who died on the trail, and then you had people who died when they got there because of all of the horrible things that they had been through.
1: Yeah, so the number is probably, historians almost all agree that the number is closer to 4,000 people dying out of 15,000 people who traveled.
2: Which is a staggering number.
1: Yeah, we were concerned. I remember during the pandemic, they said, what if 1% of the population died? Mm-hmm. 1% would be horrifying. And,
2: right.
1: And we're glad that that didn't happen. But 4,000 out of 15,000 is more than a quarter.
2: Mm-hmm.
1: One out of four people. That, I think, qualifies as a term, a trail of tears and death.
2: Right.
1: All right, so what was the fourth argument that he made?
2: The fourth argument that he made was that the treaty was basically, like you said, a real estate transaction. Everybody was cooperating with one another. The government paid them fairly, all these things.
1: Yes, but the Treaty of New Ashota was signed by a tiny, unauthorized faction, the Treaty Party, representing less than 5% of the nation. The principal chief at the time, John Ross, gathered 15,000 signatures, 90% of the people, and they declared it fraudulent. The Senate still ratified it by one vote, and under Cherokee law, signing away the national lands without National Council authority was a capital offense. That means you could be put to death for it. This wasn't a fair contract. Can you imagine somebody in your neighborhood, and you live in a subdivision, goes in and signs a deal with an oil company that gives the entire neighborhood over to them, strikes the price, and you're stuck with it.
2: Yeah.
1: That wouldn't feel very
2: and
1: good.
2: And again, it was $5 million. That's basically nothing.
1: It is basically nothing for the amount, 7.8 million acres.
2: Mm-hmm.
1: Even the Supreme Court said it wasn't fair, right?
2: Right. In Worcester versus Georgia, the Chief Justice of the Supreme Court, who was John Marshall, ruled that the Cherokee Nation was a distinct political community, that Georgia law had no force inside the Cherokee territory, but President Andrew Jackson simply refused to enforce this decision, and that's probably why so many Cherokees wouldn't carry $20 bills.
1: Yeah, no, in Oklahoma, that was a common thing. I hate the $20 bill. They'd like fives, tens, fifties, hundreds. They hated the 20. They didn't. He was the president who shall not be named. What was his famous quote that he said?
2: He said that John Marshall has made his decision. Now let him enforce it.
1: Yep. John Marshall made his decision. All right. So we have a lot of reasons to debunk Matt Walsh. He may have done great work in other areas. This whole idea, though, that they paid $5 million, he said, well, that's fair considering what they paid for the Louisiana Purchase and for Alaska and all that. No, that's garbage, because the land that Cherokee had was fully cultivated, fully developed, had gold on it, had been already found. Anybody would have paid $5 million for that property. That was an unfair thing. And then Madison, the fifth rebuttal is what?
2: We're talking about the soldiers' testimonies. He basically was saying that they're inaccurate, and that, you know, we can't trust those.
1: Well, the soldiers' testimony, I think that's contemporaneous. They had mm-hmm. no reason to sympathize with the Cherokee over the United States. So nice try downplaying this, Matt Walsh. I think you missed it. Do you agree?
2: I think he missed it too. And again, like, I understand the point he was trying to make, that we shouldn't all be victims or feel like victims all the time. I certainly don't feel like a victim from all of this, but I still think that we should acknowledge the evils that happened in order to not repeat history. That's our goal, you know, to keep moving forward.
1: One of the other things that really bothered me was that he lumped all Native Americans in together, the Plains Indians, these five civilized tribes, and all together, and said, you know, but they deserved it because they were so warlike. And so they did that to other people. They deserve to have it done unto them. I think that's a very weak argument.
2: I think it is, too, considering that, you know, like we talked about earlier, the Cherokee, they had a written language. They had a constitutional government. Most of them at that point were Christians. They were just living their life and just, you know, not doing anything, really. They weren't really warlike at that time.
1: So we agree. We like Matt Walsh's commentaries, especially as he defends the existence of women as a biological fact, which is a good thing that he does that. But sadly, Matt, I think you missed it on this one. Go back and do your homework. The Trail of Tears is a real thing. It's tragedy. And it's it really is problematic American history. But it doesn't mean America's bad. America's good. And all of my ancestors and all the Cherokee I know, they love America. We are proud to be a part of the American story. All right, we'll cover this and more when we come back after this break.
3: This is John MacArthur. Join me for today's Portraits of Grace. The Apostle Paul pled with believers to present their bodies to God as living and holy sacrifices. But the problem with living sacrifices is that they tend to crawl off the altar. Sacrificial living is difficult because it demands spiritual discipline and death to self and constant dependence on God. Before you were saved, you had neither the desire nor the ability to make such a sacrifice. But as a new creation in Christ, you can stop presenting the members of your body to sin as servants of unrighteousness and start presenting them as instruments of righteousness to God. As a holy priest, may your priestly work begin with presenting yourself as a living and holy sacrifice. This is John MacArthur encouraging you to live as portraits of grace.
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1: Yeah, I'm joined by Madison Freeman, and we're talking about our mutual Cherokee heritage. We've recently visited Tahlequah, Oklahoma, which is, as this is airing, we'll be celebrating Cherokee National Holiday, and they've done it consistently for as long as I've been alive, and I'm so proud of our Cherokee heritage. I've got a picture here. I'm going to show it to you. That's my dad with... This is Jimmy Rogers, Will Rogers' youngest son. And Jimmy, Will died the year my dad was born. And Jimmy is, you know, I never believed my dad. He told me, oh, yeah, we're related to Will Rogers, until he took me over and introduced him. And Jimmy Rogers said, Cousin Kerry. And I was like, oh, my gosh, we are. So it all comes from my grandfather. He was born in Oklahoma in 1908. He was listed as an Indian on the 1920 census. But on the 1930 census, he listed himself as white. And mm-hmm. I never understood why until I read the book, The Killers of the Flower Moon.
2: Yeah, basically you wanted to be white. And if you weren't white, you were going to get assigned a caretaker for you, and which is just a fancy term of, I'm going to live on your land and take all your goods and, you know,
1: it's what
2: live
1: happened.
2: Your life, basically.
1: And that's if you were allowed to live. A lot of mm-hmm. Native people were killed in the 1920s in Oklahoma to steal their property, to steal their Indian citizenship or their head rights and all that. And my grandpa did not necessarily become a citizen of the United States, even though he was born in Oklahoma as a state. Oklahoma has been made a state in 1907. He wasn't declared a citizen until 1924. When mm-hmm. Congress passed the Indian Citizenship Act. So don't tell me that somebody that happens to fly here on a tourist visa and have a baby, that baby is automatically a U.S. citizen. That wasn't true for my grandfather, who was born here in the great state of Oklahoma. Now, the history of the family is we've got a lot of Cherokee throughout it. But Madison, your mom, she's got some Cherokee too. We just can't document it.
2: We can't document it because, like we talked about, you didn't want to be Cherokee or any Native American at that time. It was not a good time to be Native American. So they probably said they were white, and that's why we can't prove it.
1: Yeah, no, and that is true for a lot of people. So actually, I have a little bit of sympathy for Elizabeth Warren. And she grew up in Oklahoma. A lot of people have Indian lore in their family, and a lot of people, well, my grandma had high cheekbones, and so she must be Cherokee. And they always say the same thing.
2: Right.
1: Some of it may be true.
2: Some of it could be true.
1: And some of it may just be made up. All right. So my grandfather was definitely both sides of my grandfather and grandmother. There's some evidence of Cherokee citizenship, but we have documentation.
2: Correct.
1: On granddad's side. Mm-hmm. And that's what it takes. So Madison, what's it like to be a Cherokee? What did you have to do to go through to become a Cherokee citizen?
2: So you have to be on the Dawes rolls, which basically means you have an ancestor who registered on the rolls when the census was passed. Cherokee are a little bit different than some Native American tribes. They don't do it by blood quantum. So as long as you have a ancestor on the rolls, you can register as a citizen, get your tribal ID, you can vote in every election, and you're good to go.
1: And you can go to the Cherokee hospital if you need care.
2: Can free healthcare over there.
1: And so I want to thank dear friend Johnny Jack Kidwell, who is the at-large counselor and the current speaker of the Cherokee Nation Tribal Council. I mean, it's like he's like the Mike Johnson, who's Speaker mm-hmm. of the House. He's the Mike Johnson of the Cherokee Nation. And he served in the Coast Guard. He's an American hero, veteran, a dear friend, and he's currently the speaker of the Cherokee Nation Tribal Council. I served as the speaker of the Cherokee community of North Texas, and I'm now chair emeritus, I think is the official term. It used to be speaker emeritus, but we've changed it to chair emeritus. So we should encourage every family. Do you agree?
2: Yeah, if you can find your ancestor on the rolls, you should definitely look into getting a tribal ID. You find a nice community of Cherokee. It's super fun to learn about all the history. You get healthcare, as we mentioned, if you drive to a Native health center. It's a great thing.
1: There are a lot of benefits, and we get together and we share family stories. We started a victory garden, which we covered last week. Mike Carter and I talked mm-hmm. about the victory gardens last week, and it really is a way to celebrate your heritage. But you know, we're all proud to be Americans, and most importantly, we're believers in the Lord Jesus Christ, and the Cherokee have a history of that too, which is awesome. So this is an opportunity for you to explore your heritage a little bit, like Madison and I have done recently. 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We'll come back and we'll have a little more discussion of the Christian tie-in.
4: Hello, I'm Walker Wildman. My brother Wesley and I, we're going to be leading a group to Greece in March of 2027. We're going to be traversing and walking the footsteps of Paul, visiting cities like Thessaloniki, Athens, Philippi, Corinth, just to name a few. 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And then right after that trip, my parents, Tim and Allison, they're going to be leading a group to Italy, looking at a lot of the rich Italian history, along with the history of the early church there in Italy. 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
1: Madison Freeman has joined me, and Madison, we've had a great conversation walking through our family history, walking through the Cherokee, debunking of the Trail of Tears. You know, America's got a lot of things in our past, that some of which we can be extraordinarily proud of and some of which we can learn from. But the good news is we're all Americans now. It doesn't matter if you're Cherokee or if you're Choctaw or if you're Comanche or if you're from China or if you're from South America or Africa, or it doesn't matter. We're all Americans now. And that's the mm-hmm. exciting thing, I think.
2: Yeah. No, it's a beautiful thing. And even though we've had some hardships as the Cherokee Nation, I think it made a beautiful story. And I think we're all proud to be Americans.
1: Every family's had some hardship somewhere mm-hmm. you look back. And I'm so grateful, Madison, for our ancestors who came before, and they shared the gospel of Jesus with us. The Cherokee adopted Christianity. That's a big thing.
2: It is.
1: Mm-hmm. So it's a deeper point. Both Emmett Starr and James Adair wrote about this in books. One wrote in the 1700s. The other wrote in the early 20th century. They tell us of people whose older religious memory contains striking parallels to the biblical account. Three beings above who were really one who created all things. Yehovah, his son, the Great Spirit. You've heard the Great Spirit. That's referencing the Holy Spirit. It's amazing. These are stories mirrored Abraham and Moses, a sacred fire, rejection of idols by a significant portion of the tribe. And when the gospel came, they recognized it as a recovery of what their fathers had once known. The same God who kept a remnant through the Trail of Tears is the God who calls us today to honest weights and measures, to keep our word, to rebuild what has been broken. And the Cherokee Constitution of 1839, celebrated on Cherokee National Holiday, was an act of ordered liberty under that God. Our call is the same. Tell the truth, keep our covenants, and steward what has been entrusted to us.
2: Yeah, it's amazing to see all of the parallels. I mean, I studied theology at Liberty, and the parallels between the Cherokee historical account of what they believe is God and the Son and the Holy Spirit compared to Christianity is just striking.
1: And, you know, it's better theology in the old Cherokee documents, even if they have the names a little off, Yehovah yeah. and his son and the Great Spirit. It's better theology than you find in a lot of Christian churches today, I think.
2: For sure. You go to any woke activist church and it's not going to be similar to the Cherokee telling of the story of the world at all.
1: You know, and the idea of the Cherokee story, you'll be told, Earth is known as Turtle Island, and it rides right on the back of turtles is kind of what the old Cherokee idea was. But when it was created, they say it was created by this three-being God. That's the Trinity. Is that found in any other religion other than Christianity?
2: Not that I am aware of or have studied, no.
1: Yeah, you've studied a lot of alternative religions, mm-hmm. haven't you?
2: I have, and I have yet to find another one that talks about a three-person in one being.
1: Yeah, I've got a Cherokee, actually Native American New Testament here, and they're translating it. And when we were in Tahlequah, we saw Bibles and hymnals mm-hmm. that were in Cherokee. I wish that my great-grandmother taught my father some Cherokee, and he could count to five, and I'll probably butcher it terrible, but it was Sagwa Ta'ali Joy Nunki Whiskey. That's 1, 2, 3, 4, 5 mm-hmm. in Cherokee. And Wado, we know, which is thank you. And Osio.
2: And Osio, hello.
1: Yes, which is hello. So we've got a fun, historical family heritage to enjoy. And I'm really excited because, Madison, you and your sister brought a lot of this out because you just wanted to dive deep into it.
2: Yeah. No, it was really fun learning about that in school. And I remember talking to your dad about it. He was so proud. It was his favorite thing to talk about his Cherokee history. He loves anything Cherokee. And so we're just proud of it. We're proud of our heritage.
1: He's been gone almost 3 years now, but I gave him a copy of this book, The History of the Cherokee Indians and Their Legends and Folklore. And I remember him flipping through it, and he'd say things like, "Oh, that old boy, your grandpa used to go fishing with him. Oh, my grandmother, she loved that. Oh," and two of our family lines are prominently featured in this book. It's been an amazing, amazing time. All right, if you want to go deeper, visit piratemoneyradio.com. I've had fun, Madison. We need to have you back again. If you're watching on Real Life Network, until next time, stay faithful, stay free. But if you're listening by podcast or on AFR, stay tuned.
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1: And I'm joined by beautiful daughter, Madison. You've grown up so beautifully. I'm proud of you. You got your degree from Liberty University, and you're working with us in social media. I'm just so glad you're part of our team. Do you have any final thoughts from this episode?
2: I think that truth matters would be the first thing I would say. Even the hard parts of our American history, we debunked Matt Walsh, which, you know, I understand the point he was trying to make, but I also think it's important to acknowledge the truth of our past so we don't repeat it.
1: Yeah, no, and this was unfair. It was unfair what happened to the Cherokee. But I'll tell you, if you're of Italian descent, unfair things have happened. If you're of African descent, definitely unfair things have likely happened to in your family and to your family. But there is another greater truth, and that is that the gospel overcomes all of that, right? The Christian life is a better life, and we are we may be Cherokee in our heritage. We have friends who happen to be Irish or English or South African or Italian or Chinese. We've got friends. That's the beauty of America, and it's the beauty of the body of Christ, right?
2: It is. There's something beautiful in all of the diversity, but also the unity within the diversity, because we're all, you know, believers and children of God.
1: And I think that's an important lesson for us to learn today. We could focus exclusively, I'm Native American, you owe me reparations. That's not the message of the gospel.
2: No.
1: In fact, all of that identity is hidden in Jesus Christ.
2: Correct.
1: And so we've got to philosophically, spiritually, emotionally, we've got to realize, yeah, we have a heritage, and it's fun to celebrate it. And it's sad to learn, like the killers of the Flower Moon, that people were murdered to steal from them. But it's also beautiful in that in Christ, we can all come together.
2: Yeah. And I think the beauty of the American story is how much we've corrected things. I think America is one of the only nations that has taken the horrible things and done something about it, which a lot of people today don't recognize.
1: Yeah, it's great to have friends from all backgrounds, all walks, all over the world. I remember Dr. Ben Carson has been sitting where you are seated right now, and he tells his story and his truth. And we all have that, but then he always comes back to, I love the Lord Jesus, I'm a believer, and I love America. And he's American. He went from abject poverty to the top 0.1% in one lifetime through hard work and the blessings of God. That's our message. If this episode has stirred something in you, write to us at AFR@piratemoneyradio.com. So I want to close with prayer. Father, we thank you for the resilience of the Cherokee people, for the privilege of remembering their story. We thank you that you prepared our hearts through ancient traditions that are pointed to your truth. Heal the wounds of broken promises. 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
1: Welcome back to another week of Hope Reigns, a broadcast of 8 Days of Hope. Thank you so much for joining us today. Good morning. Hope you have had your cup of coffee or two. I have 2 cups in the morning, and usually that's about it, and that's all I need. And my name is Steve Tiber. I'm one of the leaders of 8 Days of Hope, sitting next to my son. He has the same last name, Zachary. How many cups of coffee do you drink, Zachary, a day? Do you drink, like, during the day as well, or are you a one cup in the morning, and then you're done for the day?
2: No, I will drink coffee until about 4 o'clock in the afternoon.
1: Oh my gosh.
2: And usually it's 2 cups of coffee to every 1 bottle of water.
1: So. Oh my gosh. Okay. Yeah. All right. The things you learn on national radio.
2: I really do. I love the taste of coffee.
1: Do you?
2: I do. I've got an espresso machine. It was the last purchase I made before I got married. I made the purchase because it wasn't cheap, and I didn't have a wife that I had to run it through yet, and so...
1: She couldn't say no yet.
2: That's right. So usually every morning, I make a cup of espresso before I even, you know, do anything else. Usually I try to do a couple chores and set Rachel up for success in the day. And
1: Good husband.
2: But coffee first.
1: Okay.
2: I do love coffee.
1: Well, today I know where they're having coffee. They're having coffee in Gary, Indiana, where we're wrapping up 3 weeks of helping families after the recent tornadoes and derecho.
2: Yeah.
1: We also today are wrapping up a 2-week blitz where we framed an 8,000 square pregnancy clinic in Tupelo, Mississippi, Parque Pregnancy Clinic. So some of our volunteers are leaving Gary, Indiana, listening to Hope Reigns. Thank you for serving in Gary.
2: Yeah.
1: The mayor, the town, the churches, they all loved you. They made thousands of meals. They helped hundreds of families. Hundreds of volunteers came from all over the country. I think volunteers from over 25 states went to Gary, Indiana. And in Parkgate, down in Tupelo, Mississippi, this is a one-off project for us. But just watching a building be framed in 2 weeks for free, an 8,000 square foot building.
2: That's huge.
1: Contractors can't frame a house in 2 weeks.
2: It never gets old.
1: With a professional crew.
2: Yeah.
1: And now you're taking volunteers, some you're meeting for the first time. And they're wrapping up today. Last week, and one of our Christian music artists that we partner with, Ben Reeves, Jeremy and Cody showed up.
2: Yeah, our newest partner,
1: They were framing.
2: Those guys are awesome.
1: Now, I haven't heard yet if they were framing and singing at the same time, because I'd want to be near them if they were singing.
2: Yeah, we need to get some reports.
1: I'm
2: going to
1: find out
2: what's going on
1: there. But anyway, so the number 8 in the Bible means new beginnings. For 20 years, 8 Days of Hope has traveled the country and have now helped over 12,000 families rebuild their homes in the aftermath of disasters. We have about 65,000 volunteers in our database, and about half of them are skilled and half are less skilled. And we tell everybody there's something for everyone in 8 Days of Hope. To learn more about the ministry, go to the website, 8daysofhope.com. If you are interested in joining us, so here's some questions. Do you know how to do laundry? Do you know how to do flooring? Can you paint? Can you make a sandwich? Do you drive a car? Do you know how to do any electrical or plumbing work? Are you maybe not a contractor, but you're skilled with your hands? Maybe you're a contractor and you're looking for a way to give back. Text the word HOPE to 86373. And anytime we go anywhere, we will invite you to come. It's free. We provide food and lodging. Text the word HOPE, 86373. Zach, last week we had Dustin Sullivan and Josh Harding on. They've been in Indiana. Dustin was there for almost 3 weeks.
2: You guys are a machine.
1: Unbelievable. And the heavy equipment that God allowed us to bring in, the Bobcats and the Nifty Lifts, they go 50 feet in the air. I mean, the mayor was begging us, please don't leave after 2 weeks, because no one else was there with heavy equipment.
2: Right.
1: And so many families had these trees that were hundreds of years old, big old trees, fall in their house. The volunteers have been doing nonstop work.
2: Yeah. Certainly they're having more than one cup of coffee this morning.
1: Let's go,
2: You know, but yeah, I mean, we're so blessed. I mean, you know, when you say, can you drive? Can you drive meals to a job site? But can you drive some of our heavy equipment? That takes volunteers. That takes people.
1: Maybe you own a Bobcat.
2: That know how to pull a 40-foot trailer with equipment on the back sure. of it. That stuff's very important so that people can hear the gospel, ultimately.
1: You know what's interesting in Gary, Indiana? We fed people with our mass feeding team. They left last week. Our rapid response heavy division and then our rapid response national team has been there. Hundreds of volunteers have served nonstop from all over the country. I love that. What I love, though, is some of the stories behind what we're doing, Zach. Like the family that has had no power for like 13, 14 days and every day was coming to our mass feeding team, praying that we would give them multiple meals. They were ready to eat the same thing for three meals a day because they had no food.
2: Yeah, yeah. The need is real. You know, I just did a study. You were there over a morning devotion and I took a fun spin on what is a need, but truly the need in a lot of these areas is simply a meal.
1: Survival.
2: Just food. And I've never been in that situation. I don't know what it's like, but I can only imagine with an infant, a three-year-old, and a wife. I mean, as a man, when you have no control over the provision of your family, how humbling that must be. To be in a line for hours just so you can feed your child. The need is so real when it's two weeks sure. without power. It feels like we just stepped into a third world country where there's no money, there's no shelter, there's no food. Think about that.
1: Yeah. Think.
2: I mean, I like doing fasts. I do a 3-day fast twice a year.
1: Okay.
2: And it is just agonizing every time because I just get so hungry and I'm doing that intentionally. God forbid my son have to go through that.
1: Right.
2: You know, and what do you do? I mean, a lot of these people have also lost their homes, you know.
1: Yeah. And, you know, with the power outage too, the things we take for granted, a hot shower.
2: Oh,
1: if you have
2: man.
1: No power, you have no hot water.
2: Or laundry.
1: Right. And so I'm thankful we have a shower unit, a beautiful shower unit. I mean, a beautiful shower unit that people in Garyana can go get a shower, which I love. Yeah, hats off that you fast a couple of times a year. I fast donuts maybe for a day or two here and there. And I know that's tough for me, but I'm there able to get through the 2 days and then I run right back and grab my Timbits.
2: You know what's funny is I just had a buddy of mine. He texts our group and he's getting off sugar, but he was being a little bit funny. And
1: okay. And
2: he said, I'm off of chocolate Timbits as of right now. He said, today's the day I'm off of chocolate
1: Timbits. Let's go! Those are little round donut holes for those of you that don't live up in the Northeast. From a coffee company called Tim Hortons. That's a whole other story. But today we've got some amazing guests. We have our other vice president, Zach, you serve as vice president, Chandler Gurley. She's overseeing operations. Now, she probably could be asking for a raise because we have deployed like eight times in the last 2 months and a couple deployments while she was on vacation. And that kind of fell under my leadership. And I couldn't wait till she got back because I used to do that. But, you know, I have a lot on my plate as well. But yeah, she's going to be our first guest. And then we have a couple missionaries joining us, Danny and Lacey Fuller. But they've been on with us before. Lacey is overseeing the volunteers that have been serving at Parkgate the last 2 weeks down in Tupelo, Mississippi. Mm-hmm. She oversees their lodging, you know, where we lodged at a local church. The feeding and the flow of volunteers coming in and out. Danny, a little bit unique, he is overseeing the expansion of our national headquarters down in Tupelo, Mississippi. And so steel is starting to be erected, which we've been waiting for a while. Patience is a virtue. I have been struggling with that patience on that building, but it is starting to move, thankfully, under Danny's leadership. So yeah, so a couple of our missionaries will be with us.
2: Yeah, we're blessed to have those guys in our corner.
1: That's right. And you know what? I misspoke. Parkgate actually goes to the 12th.
2: Yep.
1: It started last Saturday, and this enters the second week. I'm trying to. Now I know they're going fast and they're moving quick.
2: I know.
1: But and I'm going down there. This upcoming week to see them. I think I'm going to be there Wednesday and Thursday. What if they're done when I show up? What do I do?
2: Would it be surprising? It'd be a little shocking, but I mean, it is as often as the work gets done faster than our timeline, and,
1: right.
2: and we show up oftentimes saying, "How are we going to do it? How are we going to?" And it always gets done. Yeah, that that would be pretty shocking.
1: It would be. You know, Zachary, we are Labor Day weekend, and last month was Make a Will month. We talked about it every week. And a lot of people went out and got a will for the first time. A lot of people got online. They went to a website. They paid hundreds and hundreds of dollars. But some people went to 8 Days of Hope. And check this out. It's been extended. And to be truthful with you, you can do it 52 weeks a year. So I'm just kind of playing around with you. Go to 8daysofhope.com. 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I know, Zach, you've done that. 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All right, let's do this. We're going to go to break. When we come back, Chandler Gurley, who's been juggling balls up in the air because people have been all over the country, she'll be joining us in a second. Thanks for joining us today. My name's Steve, hanging out with Zach, and guess what? 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It's a broadcast of 8 Days of Hope. 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

0: was Chris Tomlin singing his latest. The song is called Doesn't He Deserve It All? And Chris Tomlin's been around a little bit, and so have I. My name's Steve Tiber. As I enter in my... you know who I miss today, hanging out with Zachary? I miss Mike Fiala today.
1: Do you?
0: You know, for 6 years, Michael was always to the right of me, and I've enjoyed, you know, being on Hope Reigns with you the last couple months. But, you know, Mike he was always... He was predictable.
1: He what are you trying to say?
0: Well, I'm not saying you're not predictable.
1: Okay.
0: At 7:15 Eastern time, if we recorded a show, he'd be sitting in the chair ready to go. He'd always have his one cup of coffee. And if I brought him a donut, you'd think I just gave him $1,000. I haven't brought you any donuts yet, have I?
1: No, you haven't. Okay. I didn't even know that was a thing.
0: Well, I've been hiding that from you to try to save some money.
1: Come on.
0: For retirement. But no, I got to get you some donuts one of these days. Anyways.
1: I love that idea.
0: I know. Zach, we've been in Indiana for 3 weeks.
1: Yeah.
0: It has been a crazy deployment. Our rapid response heavy division went. Our mass feeding team went. Our rapid response team is leaving today. Hundreds of volunteers serving for multiple weeks. Some people, like our last week's guest, Josh Harden, you know, he was there for 2 weeks. And then today he's headed down to Tupelo to help frame this pregnancy clinic that we're doing, the Parque Pregnancy Clinic.
1: Yeah.
0: All that is like moving pieces on a chessboard.
1: Yeah.
0: And you, as one of our vice presidents, that isn't your role.
1: No, it's not.
0: Thankfully, because you would be, I don't know if your wife would be seeing you much these days.
1: She wouldn't, but I don't think I'm, for the listeners, I'm a much slower paced person.
0: Okay. Then this next case. Next guest, Chandler Gurley.
1: The Lord always puts us where we need to
0: okay,
1: be.
0: Okay,
1: He has
0: right,
1: put her right. in the exact right spot.
0: Well,
1: I
0: let's
1: think.
0: Bring on the mover and shaker of 8 Days of Hope the last eight weeks. Chandler Gurley, vice president. She oversees our operations. Chandler, early good morning to you. How are you?
2: Good morning, guys. You make me laugh. You both make me laugh. Oh, my goodness, Zach. What? You're so fun. And this is my first radio show with Zach and Steve.
0: That's right, because you're always used to Mike and Steve, and we miss Mike. He's somewhat retired, moving away from some of the ministries, loving on his bride, Doris. You know, he's told the world he's in his 70s now, and there's some things he wants to knock out, and probably Saturday mornings hanging out with me and not having coffee with his bride probably didn't excite him as much as it once did. But so, Chandler, first of all, how are you able to, like, keep up with a house or to do your laundry or pay your bills? You have been going nonstop, and you had a new niece born into your family. First of all, tell the listeners a little bit about you, and then tell us about the last 8 weeks.
1: Yeah.
2: Wow, the last 8 weeks. I was just talking to someone the other day about, you know, something that happened a month ago, and they're like, Chandler, that happened like 3 months ago. And I was like, oh my goodness. I mean, you think about it. I mean, really, from June to wrapping up rapid responses in June, two safe houses in June, then going to Buffalo for pretty much all of July, and then August coming into this month of all of these crazy storms in Wisconsin and Illinois and now Indiana, and being able to respond to Indiana and seeing the impact. I mean, if you don't have like a massive calendar on your office wall like I do, I mean, sometimes I'm like, did I actually do that trip, or did I go there? I don't really know if I did. And then look back and you remember from your phone that you were actually not, you know, at home. And so it is crazy. I mean, the last 8 weeks have been, they've been so amazing. The ministry has been so amazing.
0: Yes.
2: Mm-hmm. Being able to see, you know, with Zach's role, as he kind of alluded to just a minute ago, you know, him being able to lead and oversee two safe houses going on at the exact same time, and all of these other rapid responses and mass feedings, and then both of our roles at Buffalo. I mean, you really are just kind of on a roller coaster, and you just kind of have to ride it. I mean, you can't really resist it, because, you know, like, if you're on a roller coaster and you try to resist, you get hurt. And it's like,
1: that's a good
2: point.
1: You
2: just kind of have to, like, let it take you where it's supposed to take you. And Yeah, that's kind of how I've lived, you know, not only the past 8 weeks, just the past 9 years. You just kind of got to let the roller coaster take you where it wants to take you.
0: Talking to Chandler Gurley, one of our vice presidents, 8 Days of Hope is deployed 8 times in the last 2 months, or 7 times, I can't count. Naples, Florida, Corning, New York, Memphis, Tennessee, building safe houses, two of them at the same time, for women rescued from sex trafficking. Meanwhile, team in Louisiana with flooding, Indiana with a tornado, back to Indiana for a tornado and a derecho. Also to Salina, Kansas, because of a derecho there as well. It has been announced. Oh, and by the way, 8 Days of Hope Buffalo, a one-off outreach, 1,700 volunteers, 1,694 from all over the country showed up, helped hundreds of families with free home repairs. In the middle of all that, personally, Chandler, something happened in your life. And there's nothing like seeing the first little one born into your family. Your niece was born, right?
2: My niece, Mary Hollis Gurley.
0: Yes.
1: Let's go.
0: I love it.
1: I like that name.
0: I love it. So do I. You could tell she's from down south because they always throw that middle name in there.
1: Oh, you have to.
0: The only time I ever said Zachary Andrew is when you were in trouble.
1: Yeah.
0: Zachary Andrew. Down south, it's like, Zachary Andrew, come to eat.
1: Yep.
0: Up north, it's like, Zachary Andrew, grab the belt. Yep. I got to talk to you about something. So during that 8 weeks, you had a week off. And Zach, when she had a week off, guess who's overseeing operations?
1: Probably the guy sitting next to me.
0: That's right.
1: If I had to guess.
0: Me.
1: Yeah.
0: Like old times.
1: Yeah.
0: So I'm all excited. Let's go. I'm ready. I want to show the team I can do what Chandler does. Dude, Friday, 5 o'clock, I'm like counting the hours to Chandler gets back, because trying to do what I do and do her, dude, she does so much.
1: Oh, I'm telling you.
0: When you have a mass feeding team out, a rapid response team, you're overseeing social media and website, that person's asking you questions, right? When her assistants want to know about a Ben Fuller tour later in October, I'm like, good night. Charmaine's like, Steve, you normally don't take calls at night. Your team does. You've taken a lot of calls this week. I said, Chandler's on vacation. You know what she said? Good for Chandler. When's your vacation, Steve? Yeah. Chandler, you've been doing this for 8 years. Tell the listeners a little bit about the journey. What has God shown you? Mm-hmm. I mean, because you didn't grow up saying, oh, I'm going to work for a disaster organization, did you?
2: Yeah, no, absolutely not. Absolutely not. I think one of the things, you know, when I look back at the very beginning and I tell people, or I'm given opportunity to share my story, I remember distinctly thinking, I had no clue disaster relief was ministry. Mm. I had no clue. Mm. I didn't understand. I understood that there were storms and I understood that people needed to go help people after storms. But my heart had never been exposed to just how much God moves within storms. And it makes sense because he moves within our personal storms. You know, he moves within things that happen in our lives and the good and the bad and everything in between. So why wouldn't he move in a physical storm? And so I think just having the opportunity to become your assistant and to be able to be so close to what it looks like to just live by faith and to not always know the answer, but to know that that's where God is leading. And if God is leading there, he's going to provide for everything that's needed for where he wants us to go. That was such a pivotal learning experience I had early on in this ministry. And now that it's grown to what it is today, 9 years later, and we've tripled in size since I came. Even as an assistant, we were tripling in size before the role that I'm in now. And so to see how much we have grown, I think going back to that basic thing of learning, like if God is leading in this direction, which he has led us in so many different directions, we've added 2 arms since I've been on board. We've added, you know, over a dozen staff since I've been on board. Added a location. It's, you know, it has just dramatically increased, but the basic, you know, thing is still the same. Like whenever we're looking at things today about going to Indiana, being deployed 9 times in the past, you know, 8 weeks, as you said, you know, he's going to provide for where he leads the people, the resources, the energy, the joy, everything that's needed to accomplish his goal. He's going to provide it.
1: Mm-hmm.
2: And there's a lot of trust. There's a lot of trust and there's a lot of faith. And that was one of the things growing up and just growing in my own personal spiritual journey of like, I want to do something every day that my faith matters.
1: Yeah.
2: That it matters that I have faith. It matters that I follow Jesus. And, you know, with any job that can be true, but especially this one, like, I have to have faith, because the days that I don't have faith and the days that I don't trust in the Lord, it impacts my work. And the days that I am walking in the Spirit and knowing that God is leading and guiding, man, you feel like you're on fire. And I think that's what helps the times when you're not home and you don't get to, mm-hmm. you know, do things that maybe are more of a normal thing to do. That's kind of what keeps you going.
1: That's awesome. You know, as you were saying that, I thought to myself, because I remember when my dad left the corporate world to start doing 8 Days of Hope full time. And then obviously you were either right before or right after, I can't remember. But it's just crazy. I mean, to double in size in 8 years. I mean, that's shocking.
0: Actually, triple. I mean,
1: but I'm saying
0: eight years ago, we had, I think, like 20 volunteer leaders. Now we have like almost 300.
1: But I'm saying to double in that amount of time is crazy.
0: Triple
1: in that amount of time is staggering. Yeah. And of course, I wouldn't say anything you guys aren't going to say yourselves, but it's not of you. It's the Amen. Lord just equipping the right people Amen. In the right moments. And, but it's fun also to see somebody work. I get, you know, I've got 30 years of experience with knowing your ins and outs and your ticks, Dad. But it was fun to come in a year ago and see you, Chandler, working so well hand in hand with my dad, because you had been doing it for 8 years at that point. It was really fun to watch how you guys communicated and just how you knew what was going to be said before it was said.
0: This is code for the listeners to pray for Chandler as she works with Steve Tiber, the founder of 8 Days of Hope.
1: Yeah, so. But Chandler, can you give our listeners, so a lot of our listeners, if they're volunteering with us or thinking about it, they will show up and all the work is really prepped and ready for when they show up. It's really a missions trip. And until you plan a missions trip, you don't realize the amount of work that goes in behind the scenes.
2: Right.
1: Can you give us a peek behind the curtain, if you will, of Maryville and in Gary? What whenever that storm hit, can you kind of walk us through the next 24 hours of what that looks like to deploy multiple trucks of equipment and shower trailers and uploading stuff online to allow volunteers to start signing up? Can you kind of give us a peek behind the curtain of what your life looks like for the 24 hours after, 48 hours after a storm?
2: Oh, yes. I mean, we've done, I think I counted the other day, I think I've done 55 different storms or been a part of 55 different storms over the past, you know, 8 years. And oh my goodness. So yeah, I mean, as soon as the storm hits, our team, which we have an absolutely incredible team at 8 Days of Hope. We have a rapid response director. We have a mass feed. We have a feeding director. I have a personal assistant. So this is me and Steve and Zach doing things, but also just for the listeners, there's other people that are doing lots of different things at the same time. We have an equipment and logistics director that is working at the same time as our rapid response and feeding director. So when a storm happens, someone either alerts me or I alert them and say, hey, Gary was hit by a tornado. Let's send, if we have time, sometimes we can send a team over there to scout it out to make sure there's enough damage for the volunteers coming in. We feel like that's an important piece to make sure that, you know, there is enough work, because there are thousands of storms that hit our country every single year. Mm-hmm. And some are big and some are small. And so sometimes we do have to send a scouting team. If we know, like this one in particular with Gary, I was on vacation, so Steve got to kind of run the front part of the operations for the heavy. So we ended up sending a heavy team, which is a part of rapid response. We bring all of our heavy equipment from Tupelo, Mississippi, and skilled operators that can do our skid steers and mini skids and chainsaws and our lifts. And then they go and they take off dangerous trees off of homes. That's their priority. And so for this one, they alerted our equipment and logistics director. They got all the equipment there. We had a team of 15 people that started. And then after about a week of working there, they decided, hey, we can do a full response, which is when we send the majority of all of our equipment, all of our leadership team, our full feeding team, and we lead a couple of hundred volunteers a day instead of 15 volunteers a day. Mm. So it's coordinating with churches. It's coordinating with local officials if needed. It's trying to find a home base. That is one of the pieces of a rapid, is trying to find where you're going to lodge, where are you going to eat, is there power, what do we need if there's not power. So you're trying to answer all of these questions very quickly. And then on the other hand, you're trying to make sure that there's enough food, that we have a feeding manager, that they have a team to make sure we can feed the volunteers. And then you throw in, we also have a mass feeding arm. And so you have to think about that equipment. You have to think about that leader. You got to think about those volunteers are going to support the mass feeding. And when it comes to Gary, Indiana, too, we were able to send mass feeding and heavy immediately. And as I said earlier, Steve led that portion of the operations for this particular trip. But all that's happening simultaneously at the same time. And then our media manager, she is working on press releases, social media, MailChimp, text message to all of our volunteers, and our website page, so people can actually sign up and volunteer. And so there's so many moving parts that happen within the 24 to 48 hours. And if you can get through the 48 hours after a storm, you can get through anything. You can absolutely get through anything. And then everyone is in its place and everyone's set. Everyone's on the road. Everyone knows what they're doing. And then you can start to breathe again a little bit. Hmm.
0: Talking to Chandler Gurley, she's the Vice President of Operations at 8 Days of Hope, multiple deployments over the last 8 weeks. And today, equipment and teams are leaving Gary, Indiana after 3 weeks of serving. Meanwhile, there's a team in Tupelo, Mississippi helping frame one of the largest pregnancy clinics in the Southeast. 8 Days of Hope just left building another safe house for women rescued from trafficking in Corning, New York. And it goes on and on. I think what's interesting too, Zach, there is, and we got to wrap up here, but there is some pressure that comes with knowing there's a city with no power. Mm. You know, so if you lose power, you want to keep your food as cold as long as you can, possibly, right?
1: Right, right.
0: But, you know, if you don't have bags of ice and things like that, as soon as the refrigerator, you open and shut it, open and shut, open and shut it, at some point it becomes room temperature and you start losing food. Getting food up there very quickly is very important. So there is some pressure of, if our feeding team's going, how quick can we get up there with food?
1: Yep.
0: And so, thankfully, at our national headquarters in Tupelo, Mississippi, we have some days where we ask people to come and make meals and we freeze them. So we could be heading up there with 1,000 or 2,000 meals frozen that we just have to reheat and not have to make the meal, which takes some pressure off of our team because they got to set up. I mean, they got to set up themselves. I mean, I show up, you got to unpack, you got to set up your air mattress or set up your RV or check in our hotel, whatever, wherever you're going to lodge. There's a lot to go on. So there comes a little extra pressure there as well because you know that there's people that are going hungry. And you know that, you know, God has called you to make a difference. Chandler, how can we pray for you? How can we pray for the leaders, you know, that are pulling out of Gary, the people that are leading in Tupelo, Mississippi? Who knows where we'll be next week, but how can we pray for you and the staff of the Ministry of 8 Days of Hope?
2: That's such a great question. I think that we just keep our eyes forward, not to the right or to the left. And I think that's so important because when we keep our eyes fixed to Christ, all of the other things just align and you feel like you're in sync and you feel like you are able to accomplish whatever the task is before you, because to Zach's point, it's not you that does it. It's God using you, equipping you and empowering you. But, you know, in this world and in ministry and in disaster, it does get tiring and it does get, you do have some fatigue, you know, physically, mentally, sometimes spiritually, emotionally, if you don't get to see your family for a couple of weeks or have some time to reset. However, it is worth it. And I think when you keep your eyes forward and not to the right or to the left, not to what God's called someone else to do or not whatever it might be to your right, when we fix our eyes on Him, He makes everything that's important, important. I think that's good for me. I think that's good for our team leaving Indiana and starting in middle of the week in Parkgate right now. When we keep our eyes on Him, we're human, so it's difficult to do that every second of every day. Mm-hmm. So just the endurance and the perspective to keep doing that.
1: That's great. Yeah. Let's go to the Lord in prayer about that. Father God, thank you for Chandler. Thank you for her friendship. But Lord, thank you also for her skill sets that you've equipped her over her lifetime to be able to do what she's doing through this ministry. Lord, I just pray, God, for great capacity. I pray for endurance, for patience, a lot of patience, Lord. And I do pray that we never grow weary in well-doing. I pray, yes, God, that we keep our eyes fixed on you and walking in your will and operating in your spirit, Lord. And I just pray that you align all the details that need to come into place, Lord, whether it's a decision to go or to stay or who to help or who not to help, Lord, or to send our feeding team or not send our feeding team, Lord, whatever that looks like. I just pray that you make it the next right step and make it easy for us to continue to do what you've called us to do. And Lord, I just pray for Chandler. I pray for a hedge of protection over her relationships, over her family, over her life, God, over her house and her finances. And as she continues to lead and guide and direct our volunteers and our staff, Lord, thank you for her spirit. Lord, I pray that this never gets old. I pray that we never get callous to you moving and yes, operating sir. In our lives, Lord. We love you. Pray all these things in your name. Amen.
0: Amen. Chandler, thank you so much. Enjoy your Saturday. And if you stop by Parkgate, say hi to everybody.
2: Thank you, guys. Have a great night.
0: Yeah, you too. Chandler Gurley, one of the vice presidents at 8 Days of Hope. She oversees the operations. She has been a busy woman the last couple months. Our team is leaving Indiana today. Again, if you want to learn more about the ministry, go to the website, 8daysofhope.com. When we come back, we're going to talk to two of our missionaries. One just left Indiana and is working in Tupelo. The other one is overseeing our expansion to our national headquarters that some of you came alongside us with a financial gift over the winter. We'll get an update there as well. My name is Steve, hanging out with Zach. 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
3: Hey, friends of 8 Days of Hope. Human trafficking is the fastest growing crime globally. It's estimated that traffickers are turning a profit of over $300 billion annually. And as awareness of this horrific crime increases, survivors are looking for support as they exit a life of unimaginable hurt and brokenness. At 8 Days of Hope, we're humbled to come alongside ministries that are serving survivors across the United States. 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

0: Welcome back to Hope Raids, a broadcast of 8 Days of Hope. That's Colton Dixon, the guy that wrote that song, Build a Boat. Colton Dixon and Micah Tyler, they're kind of working together on this one called Perfectly here on Hope Raids, a broadcast of 8 Days of Hope. Steve Tiber here, hanging out with Zach Tiber. Our first guest today was Chandler Gurley. She's the vice president, oversees our operations at 8 Days of Hope. And it's been a busy season for her. I want to give a shout out to some of the radio stations that carry Hope Raids every single Saturday, like our friends in Columbus, Mississippi, about an hour and 15 minutes or so from our national headquarters in Pontotoc, Tupelo, Mississippi. WCSO, thank you for carrying Hope Raids. Also to our friends in Idabel, Oklahoma. I hope that's how you pronounce it. Idabel, Idabel. KXRT, thank you for carrying Hope Raids. And then a place we were just at 6 weeks ago. We were in Salina, Kansas, helping out with the derecho. KAKA, that's an easy one to remember. KAKA, thank you so much to our friends in Salina, Kansas, for carrying Hope Raids as well. Let's do this, Zach. Let's go to the phone lines. I think we have Danny and Lacey Fuller. Danny and Lacey, welcome to Hope Raids. Good morning.
1: Good morning.
0: How are you?
1: Good.
0: Are you up? You sound.
2: Lacey, it sounds like you've been serving.
0: You sound
2: like
0: Zachary the last
2: straight
0: hour. I mean, like, come on, let's go, guys. Let's get after it. how are things going, Lacey?
1: Good. It's actually, yesterday was our anniversary, so we're taking a day. We took a day off and went to Huntsville, and we're hanging out there this week for a couple of days.
0: So. Okay.
2: Congratulations.
0: Well,
2: that's great.
0: Well, thank you for making it. You should have told Trace we could have done you another week and brought you on.
1: Well, we didn't have it planned.
0: Okay.
1: I get it.
0: All right.
1: We were already scheduled.
0: All right. Well, we are a week into Parkgate. This is Labor Day weekend. We have a week left. I know you've been helping organize that. 40 volunteers helping build one of the largest pregnancy clinics in the Southeast. How cool is it, Lacey, to be a part of that project?
1: It's cool. I actually had somebody ask me about it yesterday. I was at the dentist. It was my dentist. And he's like, do you work with Parkgate? I'm like, they're actually doing it like this weekend. So I got to tell him about it. And he's like, we love that place. And so I get random people even asking me about it. So
0: I love it. I love it.
1: It's cool.
0: Lacey, you're a missionary. Is your husband with you as well this morning?
1: He is. I don't know if they had problems with his phone or something. I don't know.
0: No problem. We'll go solo with you for a little bit.
1: Okay.
0: Maybe you can wave to him and then you can hand him the phone and we'll do it old school where you share a phone. I'm old enough, Zachary. Do you ever remember a landline, Zach?
2: We had one in our house.
0: In Mississippi?
2: In Tupelo, yeah.
0: Okay.
2: Yep. We had a green landline.
0: Oh my gosh.
2: With the giant cord in our laundry room.
0: So you can go to the laundry room and shut the door and no one hear your conversation.
2: Or you could walk halfway across the house with that cord. It was strung
1: yeah,
2: everywhere.
1: Yeah, and you hide in the closet when you don't want anybody to hear you.
2: There you go.
0: Lacey, you met Danny at 8 Days of Hope. You're one of like the 32 weddings that have happened because of 8 Days of Hope. Where did you meet your husband, Danny, at?
1: We were in Memphis, around Memphis at a safe house. It wasn't his first trip, but it was one of the first trips that he went on.
0: Okay.
2: Talk about life-changing. That would be quite the experience. First trip and
0: go on a mission trip and meet your husband.
2: There you go. Lacey, as full-time missionaries, there's a lot of differences, if you will, between volunteers and full-time missionaries. What could you kind of walk us through that process? What does it look like day to day for you guys, whether it's fundraising, traveling, leading? Can you kind of walk us through some of those differences? I know there's a lot of people out there that are considering it. After our 8 Days of Hope Buffalo trip, I've had numerous people ask me, what does it take to be a missionary? What are the requirements? What is required once you become a missionary? Can you kind of walk us through some of that process of what you guys, what the difference is maybe behind the, like I said, with Chandler, what does it look like behind the curtain to set up a trip as a missionary and to show up before the volunteers and everything like that?
1: Sure. You got to be willing to lead a lot and kind of be flexible with what you are asked to do, because you're going to be asked to do anything and everything. And I mean, it's like from clean the toilets to build a building, and or like what Danny's doing right now is leading building the whole other warehouse. So there's a lot in between, and you just have to be willing to say yes to whatever is asked of you. And we have a certain amount of days that you work during the year that you're required, but we look at it as we are full-time missionaries. So for us, full-time means full-time and not necessarily a number of days. So that's also just a different way of looking at it too. Like being a missionary is something that you're called to, and it's not something that is like a daily job.
2: Sure.
1: And so, yeah, it's different than a volunteer in that we're there. I mean, for us, it's like 24/7. Whenever we're needed, we're ready to go. And it's just a little bit more, I don't know, hardcore than a volunteer.
0: Hardcore.
2: I like that.
0: I never heard that.
2: That took a turn, didn't
0: it? 7 years doing this, that's the first time a missionary said, this is hardcore ministry.
2: And also, you guys have essentially sold everything to do this. Yeah. Is that correct?
0: Yeah, her and Danny travel everywhere. I mean, Danny oversaw all the construction in Buffalo. And you know, they're both amazing leaders. I think we got Danny on the line. Danny, are you there? Good morning, brother.
3: Yes, good morning.
0: Sorry for the confusion. Unfortunately, our producer only had one number to call today, and we know that you're on a little honeymoon break, or anniversary break, I should say. So we'll keep it short, but thanks for joining us. Danny, you're overseeing the national headquarters expansion. Give us an update on that.
3: So, yeah, it's going really well. We just completed the foundation pour, so it's 100% now. A little over 1,200 yards of concrete, and so things are going good. We started getting the metal building delivered. Last Friday we did, and so we should start erecting steel maybe today.
0: Nice. I like that today, start erecting steel thing. Something about seeing something being built.
2: Yeah.
0: And that's what 8 Days Hope has done for 20 years. We build things. We use skilled and less skilled volunteers, and we come together and we do kingdom work. Talking to Danny and Lisa Fuller, two of our missionaries. If you want to learn more about the Fullers, just go to our website, 8daysofhope.com. Under the Who We Are tab, you'll see missionaries and look up their picture. Read their bio. They're both amazing. Again, Lacey right now leading during the Parkgate Pregnancy Clinic as we enter week number 2 of the framing. Yes, volunteers are serving this Labor Day weekend. So thankful for them. Lacey's been kind of coordinating that. And then Danny left Buffalo and has been all over the country, but now he's in Tupelo, Mississippi, overseeing our national headquarters expansion. Danny, you've been a missionary now for, what is that, 3-4 years now?
3: A little over 3 years, yeah.
0: Okay. Give us a story of someone you met along the way. It might have been a volunteer, a family serving, maybe somebody in upstate New York, maybe somebody on this national headquarters expansion, but give us a story of someone who impacted you or you knowing that you impacted them by following the calling of serving at 8 Days of Hope.
3: Oh, man, the first thing that comes to mind is assessing in Buffalo this year. We were doing our leader thing at, for assessing for all the properties there in Buffalo that we were looking to serve. And Chris came and served with us during that week. And he's not one of our leaders, but he got an invite to come and help us out. And Chris was really searching. You could tell he was looking for something and grasping on everything that everybody was saying and looking at the Bible that was laying on the coffee table inside of our office up there, and just really could tell God was working on his heart. And so had some great conversation with him. After that, one of our volunteers had invited him to go to church with him there locally, and he started going to church with him on Sunday. They were meeting on Saturdays. And now he's actually going to church with his grandfather.
0: Wow.
3: And just reunited with him in a special way. And he realizes that his grandfather probably doesn't have a whole lot more time here on earth, and mm-hmm. and so he wanted to start going with him, even though he enjoyed the other church better. He wanted to build that relationship as well. So just amazing what God did there through Chris and all that's going on there.
2: That's incredible. What a story. I mean, that's ministry. That's ministry.
3: Amen.
2: That's what it's about, is people coming to Christ and getting closer to Christ. Man, that's crazy. So let me ask you guys, I have the pleasure for our listeners of more or less overseeing our missionary groups. So I meet with most, if not all, of our missionaries quarterly. Sometimes it's a little longer than that because of how many deployments we go on. But so can you walk us through y'all's decision to become full-time missionaries? What did that calling feel like? What did it look like practically in y'all's lives? And I more or less just talked to Lacey about this, so I'll punt to Danny for a second. What did that look like in your personal life to decide to do this full-time, to sell everything, to buy an RV, to travel the country to serve the Lord?
3: So my first trip was Lake Charles back in December of 22. And when I went on that trip, I heard about it on AFR. And when I went on the trip by myself, I didn't know a soul there. I just knew that God was doing something in my life. And so I went through that week. I went to the missionary meeting because I said, you know, maybe this is where I'm supposed to be. And I listened to what was being said. And I left there praying about it. And the next morning, I ended up sitting across the table from Dave Santon, another one of our missionaries.
2: Oh, yeah.
3: And he gave me the advice to go home and talk to some mentors and have them pray with me and just give it some time and see where God was leading. And through that time, over the course of the next about 4 or 5 months, God just gave me confirmation after confirmation. Sold a piece of property that I didn't even have on the market. Somebody called me out of the blue. That was one confirmation. You know, just thing after thing that's the direction that God wanted me to go. And the main thing I wanted to do, I've always had a heart for missions, and the main thing I wanted to do was remove myself from it. Mm-hmm. I didn't want it to be what Danny wanted. I wanted it to be what God wanted.
0: I love that.
3: And,
0: awesome.
3: And he made that clear to me. Mm-hmm. So,
0: we're talking to Danny Fuller and his wife, Lacey Fuller. They're missionaries with 8 Days of Hope. There's about 25 missionaries that serve with us to take a look at all the missionaries and just kind of see their stories and see their faces. Go to 8daysofhope.com. Under the tab, Who We Are, the missionary tab, you just click on it and you will see Danny and Lacey. They actually met at 8 Days of Hope and got married at the chapel on the campus that they helped build for Children Rescue from Trafficking before it opened up. The chapel wasn't even 100% done. I think it was about 80% done, but the two of you went ahead and got married there. And Harold Dawson, one of our volunteer leaders, I think actually married you. Is that correct, Lacey?
1: Yes. Yep.
0: Out of all the people in the world you picked Harold.
1: Well, he had told Danny the week before we were working up in Ohio, he said, he was joking. He said, "Hey, you know that I can legally marry people."
0: Yes, I know. I was kidding. I was going to have another line there. I was playing. I love Harold Dawson. But just to hear, I remember, Zach, I got a call saying, you did hear that Danny and Lacey are going to get married in the chapel today at Safe Harbor. I said, no, I did not hear. Didn't know they were getting married. Is everyone in the loop on this? And, oh, yeah, Harold, who was overseeing the project, Harold's marrying them.
2: That's so funny.
0: I'm like, what? You know, you wake up in the morning and you expect some interesting news during the day, but you don't expect the 32nd wedding of 8 Days of Hope happening
2: right
0: at the chapel. But right, anyways, so, Danny, it's been 3 years now?
3: Yes.
0: Okay, 3 great years, right, Danny?
3: Absolutely.
1: Good answer. Said we haven't killed each other yet. Yeah. So that's got to be good.
0: Well, you're not in the same room right now. I know that. So Lacey's not elbowing you. Yeah. Like, you better say that, Danny. We're on national radio. Oh, my gosh. One quick question, Lacey, for you. How is it to organize 40 volunteers coming in on this Parkgate project? You have people that live local that don't need lodging and they need to eat lunch. And then there's, you have people coming in from out of the area and they need a place to sleep and they need dinner. Is there a lot of moving parts there, or does that come together pretty easy?
1: So it's called an outreach manager, but I would like to rename it as chaos coordinator.
2: The CC.
0: Oh, man. Oh, man.
1: But I was a teacher, so chaos coordinator is their title generally as well. So,
0: I like that.
1: It does. I'm a little ADD also, and so bringing my brain in to organize all this stuff, it kind of stretches me a little bit. So
0: I get it. I get it.
1: But I like a challenge.
0: Well, you must be a good actress because I haven't noticed that, like, you're stressed out and you're pulling off. And I know there's cancellations and you got to add more people. And then maybe you should have got that guy. And I always tell, I'd rather have more people on a site than less.
2: Always. Yeah.
0: And as long as you explain to them, because some people say, oh, I'm coming for 8 days and they have to leave 2 days because their wife's sick at home and she needs help with the kids. Or the husband's sick at home and the wife's got to go back because he needs help with the kids. It goes both ways.
2: It does go both ways.
0: Okay. Danny, Lacey, how can we pray for you today? I'll let Danny answer first.
3: Like you said, we just got a lot going on. So since we just made 3 years, pray for our marriage and pray that we would continue to lead well in the roles that God has placed us in right now.
0: Okay. Yeah. Lacey?
1: Pray for Parkgate and the people that are coming in and just that how work, because there's also contractors there too, and so we're going to run across them and that we would be a witness to them and in anybody that we come into contact with.
0: Yeah.
1: And these people are some of the people are volunteering with us for the very first time, so
2: yeah.
1: They don't know what we're all about, but they're about to find out.
2: Oh, they're going to find out real quick.
0: Amen. Well, let's pray. Let's pray. Father, we thank you so much for Danny and Lacey. Thank you, Lord, that you connected them in their journeys on a mission trip with 8 Days of Hope. Thank you, Lord, that they're missionaries. Thank you for their leadership. Thank you for Danny's leadership at the National Headquarters Expansion. We pray that the steel is erected in the...

0: leading people, volunteers, sometimes can be a little bit challenging. Some of us can be challenging. I can be challenging. But Lord, I just pray that Danny and Lacey can do it with joyful spirits and love on every single person they come in contact to. Be with them today as they celebrate their anniversary. And protect their marriage. In Jesus' name we pray. Amen.
1: Amen.
0: Danny, Lacey, thank you so much, guys. Appreciate you too.
2: Thank you. Love you.
3: God bless you.
0: Danny sounded like he was like talking in a bottle or something. A little echo going on there.
1: Might have been in a small room.
0: Well,
1: office.
0: Because they're together, but they probably separated so that you didn't hear an echo.
1: Yeah.
0: So maybe he was in the closet. I don't know.
1: Wherever Lacey told him to go is where he's at.
0: What's that game, Find Waldo or whatever it's called?
1: Where's Waldo?
0: Where's Danny?
1: Yeah, where is Danny?
0: We got to find that out.
1: Yeah.
0: I'm going to find out where he was calling from.
1: There you go.
0: Zachary, a lot going on. We're leaving Indiana. We're in the second week of the Park 8 Pregnancy Clinic.
1: Yeah.
0: We don't know what's happening. We're in hurricane season. We're watching weather as we speak in the Atlantic Ocean.
1: Yep.
0: Always wondering, do we have to get ready to do a huge deployment?
1: Yeah, is that the next trip? Yep.
0: You just don't know.
1: Yeah.
0: And we can't do any of this without our partners. So I want to give a shout out to Barnes Crossing Auto Group. If you're looking for a car, many of us staff members and some of our missionaries have bought cars from the Barnes Crossing Auto Group. They will ship a car anywhere in America. And they have shipped them to upstate New York from Mississippi and Kentucky and elsewhere. Barnes Crossing Auto Group is the name of the company. They're one of our partners. Also, thank Terry Jackson, Crescent Memorial. They make funeral home products. And so a lot of the funeral homes around the world use Crescent Memorial. Thank you for them and their leadership. And then a place we just were at last week. We were in Dallas, Texas, Covenant Church. They're a national partner in Dallas, Texas. We had dinner with a couple of them at one of our volunteer donor dinners in Dallas, and that was a lot of fun to see them. So thank you, Covenant Church, as well.
1: Yeah.
0: Zach, we literally have 45 seconds. What do you remember from talking to Chandler or Danny and Lacey today?
1: I think today I'm going to leave here and focus on not being weary and well-doing.
0: Oh, I like that.
1: Busy is the season that we're in. It's just busy, busy, busy, busy, traveling. We're coming up on gala season. We're in the middle of hurricane season. We're deploying everywhere. We've got a headquarters expansion going on.
0: Yeah, Ben Fuller tours in October.
1: Ben Fuller tours going on. And yet, when you look at it, there's people out there dying that have no hope. And they have no future. And they have no eternal life. And so, staying in focus, I like what Chandler said earlier, not looking left or right, but keeping our eyes focused on the Lord.
0: And that is the perfect way to end Hope Reigns today. Thanks for joining us. My name's Steve, hanging out with Zach. 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
9: This is the Middle East Report. 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And of course, we bring you truthful reporting on what's happening in that part of the world. Coming up September 11th and 12th, you and your family have an incredible opportunity to be a part of a very special event in Nashville, Tennessee. Gather the Nations. This is From Israel to the Body of Christ. You'll join believers from Israel and the nations for 2 days of worship, teaching, prayer, and fellowship. Gather the Nations began with a vision from Joshua Aaron, well-known singer, songwriter, and a Jewish believer in Jesus from Israel.
10: Gather the Nations was put on my heart after traveling for 15, almost 16 years now. I just wanted to be a part of seeing God's people come together.

0: And I just felt like I was supposed to do something bigger than Joshua Aaron. The Bible says that they'll know we're Christians, they'll know we're believers by our love. There's a lot of Christian denominations out there. And as musicians, we have this neutral thing. We just sing. Messiah wanted his people to come together, the these and those, as one, just as he and the Father were one.
1: I hate conferences. I've been to exactly 400,000 conferences over my career. I just don't like them. I don't want to be a... I love it. I love the shofar. I love the dance circle. Everything that I thought, that may be a little weird, I love it.
2: I was so blessed by all these amazing artists that were here with the same heart. Different languages, different backgrounds, different anything, but the same heart. And I love it because we're worshiping the same God, you know. We're part of the same family, and it has just been an unbelievable experience.
1: I think that it's necessary to intentionally gather the people. There's parts of, like, before I preach, for example, today, it was Native American dancing and war cries all about Jesus. I've never been a part of that.
2: To be with a group of people who are postured in such a way that we're looking for the return of Messiah. You can feel it all over this place. Everybody is here because they're looking at Yeshua. You know, it's so beautiful.
1: It says in Revelation that every tribe and tongue and nation will be around the throne. Why do we have to wait? We're all here because 12 guys actually believed what Jesus was saying. It was like, I'm going to live that way. What would happen if the 1,200 people that are here go, we're going to live like Jesus. We're going to love people the way Jesus loved people. It would change the world.
3: To have the Word of God taught and to worship the Messiah from two different perspectives is a fascinating thing. And this happens at Gather the Nation. To sit at the feet of a Jewish scholar, a Jewish teacher, bringing forth the Word out of Zion, quite literally, coming from Israel, is a unique perspective that I need to hear, I need to be reminded of. And also to worship, to be led by people from the nations and to be led by people from Israel, Jewish and Gentile alike, together. It's an incredible thing to have two different perspectives, but worshiping the same God and the same Messiah. And this happens at Gather the Nations.
0: So we're here to gather the nations, share the gospel, and prepare the way. And we do it all through music, whether we're in Israel, America, Africa, and we just want to invite you to come join us. 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
4: 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That's the Middle East Report. I'm John Riley. 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
11: What we're going to be learning together in this study is of great importance. Why is that? Because it relates to the kingdom, and not just that. It relates and teaches us how to have a kingdom perspective. In other words, how to see things as God sees them. We need to have the lenses of the kingdom so that we agree with God, because it's only in agreement with God are we going to make good decisions, decisions which please Him and leads us into the way of righteousness. So are you committed to righteousness? Most of the world is not. They are committed to how they see things, and if you belong to this world, then you have been deceived. You are living in darkness. You cannot see the reality of the things of this world. You have been deceived by that enemy. You walk in darkness, and those who walk in darkness, they will stumble and fall. I don't believe there's anything more important than what we're going to read in this passage of Scripture. So with that said, take out your Bible and look with me to the book of Luke and chapter 16. The book of Luke and chapter 16. We're going to begin in verse 10. And we see two words in this passage of great, great importance. The word faithful and the word unjust or unrighteous. And it shows us faithfulness produces righteousness. But being unjust, unfaithful, being individuals that reject the truth of God is going to lead us into disaster. And instead of taking hold of true wealth, what's going to happen? Instead of receiving the kingdom blessings, that's what true wealth is. Things that belong not to this world, but the eternal kingdom of God. Instead of having those things and acquiring them and storing them up in the kingdom, we're going to find ourselves empty, having been deceived, and unprepared for a transition that is coming into this world. And let me just simply say, if you have eyes that are prophetically literate, you can see today how this world is changing rapidly, and moving further and further away from God's righteous standards. What I would say to you is this: wake up. Stop being deceived. Embrace the truth of God and see how your perspective will change. Let's begin. Verse 10, where it says, "The faithful one with least." Now, that word for least means that which seemingly is insignificant or unimportant. But nevertheless, even though it's something that might be trivial, notice this one is faithful. And then he says, also with much faithful is he. What it shows is a consistency. And here's what we need to take away. You are going to be consistent spiritually. You will either be faithful, or you will behave in a way that God views as unjust, unrighteous, in conflict with his character. So there's a consistency. Why is that? Well, if I'm a new creation, if I become that new man, that new woman through the gospel, and we'll mention the gospel in a moment, then there's going to be a consistency in my life where I am faithful because I've been born again. I'm a new man. I'm a new woman. And therefore, faithfulness is my new character. That's who I have become through faith in the work of Messiah. So he speaks of this consistency. He says, the one who is faithful with the little is faithful also with that which is big or important. And likewise, he says, and also with a little, one is unjust, unrighteous, also with much unrighteous is he. So that consistency. So let me ask you a question. When it comes to the things of God, are you faithful to them? Do you see in the same way God does what's important in this world and what's not? Or are you deceived? Are you in a spiritual darkness and the things that God sees as not valuable at all? This is what you're pursuing. This is what your life is trying to accumulate. Stop being deceived. Change, and a godly change, a righteous change, can come into your life today. And I promise you this, if you accept that gospel, you will notice that change. You will begin to see things very, very differently because God is faithful to his word. God keeps his promises. Move on to the next verse, verse 11. Therefore, if with unrighteous money. Now, we need to talk about this for a moment. We all know the verse. The love of money is the root of all evil. People say it's the love of money. Money is not problematic. But when God speaks of money here, he uses a very significant adjective. He says money is unrighteous. Now again, we talked about last week in that parable of that unjust manager that we are not talking about here activity whereby we behave unrighteously and make money. That's not what it's saying. He's saying something very different, and it's this. Money in and of itself is unrighteous. Why? What is the point that he's making? Very simple. Money uniquely belongs to this world. You can have money, but I'll tell you this. You can't bring it into the kingdom of God. And when you get into the kingdom of God, there will not be any money there. Money uniquely is connected to this world. And therefore, he says this, listen very carefully, verse 11. Therefore, if with unrighteous money you have not been faithful, he asks a question. Then, and we have the word, the true. And what he's talking about is true riches. That which is true, and remember, there is a inherent relationship between the word truth and faithful. There's a relationship between true wealth and kingdom blessings, the kingdom promises of God. And what he's saying is this. If with unrighteous money, that which has no kingdom connection, you have not been faithful, he says, then with true, and the implication is those true wealth, who will entrust you? And the who here is God. God's not going to give to you kingdom blessings if you can't manage unrighteous money properly. When we behave ungodly with money, we are going to see that it enables us to accumulate kingdom blessings. Those things that are available to those who have been faithful and will receive their rewards in the kingdom. Move on to verse 12. And if with another you have not been faithful, meaning someone else's wealth, someone else's valuable things. If with other people's things you have not been faithful, then it says here, your own, who would give to you, meaning this, someone who has wealth and has a right perspective for that wealth, managing it properly, being able to discern that this wealth belongs to this world, and being able to discern what are the kingdom blessings. If you're unfaithful to this person with his possessions, is this one going to entrust to you your own? And if you're unfaithful in the things of the kingdom of God, who is going to give to you your own possessions? So if we don't have that right kingdom perspective, what are we going to be? Empty with the things of God. This is what he's saying. Look now to verse 13. A universal truth, he says, no servant is able to serve two masters. For one he will hate and the other he will love. Or one he will be devoted to and the other, and this next word is a word to think down, meaning will have contempt. And it's very easy to understand that. A servant, if there's two managers, he is going to listen to both and he's going to arrive at a conclusion. Which is the best manager? Who is proper to obey? So he will love one and hate. That word hate can mean to think little of. And here we have another word that he will have contempt for. He will disagree with that other master's perspective. And we can think of it this way. If you have two bosses, this is a formula for problems, because those two bosses probably won't see things the same way. And you will have to make a decision. And that decision that you make, who to obey, how to act, all of that is going to say to one of these bosses, you love him, you esteem him, and to the other, he is going to see this as you think he is insignificant, that you hate him and that you have contempt for his instructions to you. So he says here, look again. He says, you cannot serve two masters. For one you will hate and the other love, or one you will esteem and the other you will have contempt. And then he says this, you are not able to serve both God and money. Now, why is that there in that time? Because it tells us. In just the same way that two bosses would have a different perspective, they're different individuals. Also, God and money are in conflict with each other. When you are serving God, you're not going to be thinking about your finances. You are going to be thinking about obedience to God. Now, God, when you're obedient, he might bless you with abundance in wealth, in the wealth of this world, in money. But the key is this. The objective is faithfulness to God. The objective is righteousness. And when you do that, you will be blessed, as the scripture says, 30, 60, 90 fold, even 100 fold. And he says, both in this world and in the kingdom of God. God's a good God, but be committed to him, not to unrighteous money. Now, he's talking about this, and he has likened money to that which is least or that which is insignificant. Now, money has power, but compared to the kingdom power, it is certainly overshadowed. And therefore, we need to have a right perspective. Notice the Pharisees. Look at verse 14, where he says, but the Pharisees, who were the Pharisees? Lovers of money. It says, they were hearing these things And what were they doing? Look at the end of that verse where it says, they were mocking him. They had a view that brought to them a contempt for Messiah. Now, this really just confirms what we just talked about. You can't serve both money and God. They loved money. They loved being esteemed by this world. They weren't interested in being esteemed by God. And we'll see that in a moment. They were all about a worldly perspective, success, or so-called success in this world. So they who loved money, they were mocking him. Look at verse 15. And he said to them, you are the ones who are justifying themselves. Where? Before men. But God knows your heart. And notice, there's a dichotomy, a great difference. He says, God knows your heart. Because what among men is exalted. And this word exalted talks about a preference. That which is preferred. That which is seen by humanity from the perspective of this world as valuable, good, and worthy. What is it to God? Notice this next phrase. It says, an abomination before God it is. Now, these were very, very strong words. He says, what is esteemed? That which humanity exalts, puts a preference upon, puts a value, a significance upon. God, from his perspective, he sees it as an abomination. Now that word, if you do a good study of it, that word abomination can be equally translated that which is a curse by God. Now that says something much more. It's not just there's a disagreement. There is a harsh disagreement. What man values, esteems, sees as significant, seems as valuable, God, he has it as an abomination, as that which is going to be a curse, and the implication is that he's going to judge, that he is going to destroy. So very, very different. Now notice verse 16. Having said that, he says, the law and the prophets are until John. And from then, meaning from the ministry of John the Baptist, from when he began to proclaim, and what did he proclaim? Repent, for the kingdom of heaven is at hand. He had a kingdom call to humanity. And it says here, the law and the prophets are until John. And from then, the kingdom of God is what? The kingdom of God is evangelized. Meaning this, the kingdom of God and the good news concerning it is proclaimed. That's what he's saying. And what is that good news? The good news is that Messiah has made it possible for sinful people like you and me, people who were without hope, they now can what? Find forgiveness. Take hold of the mercy of God, the grace of God, by faith. Faith in what Messiah did on Passover. When he laid down his life, when he was crucified to that cross. And why is that so important? Because he redeemed us from all of our sins, all of our iniquity, all of our transgression. His blood, in the same way that God forgave the Hebrews and those who were of the nations, who kept that first Passover in Egypt, and God brought them out of bondage and wanted to take them into the land of promise. In that same way, God looked upon the blood of the Lamb. And that's why John, this same John that we're referring to, when he saw Yeshua coming to the Jordan River, he says, behold, the Lamb of God who takes away the sins of the elect. Doesn't say that. The sins of the world. What we see is God's invitation to redemption, forgiveness, is broad. It is available to all the world. What does the scripture say? God wants no one to perish, but all to come to everlasting life through repentance and through that work that he did when he laid down his life, that you may have life abundantly and life eternally. So look again, it says, the law and the prophets are until John. From then, from that time, the kingdom of God is evangelized, meaning is proclaimed the good news, and all into it. And this next word is a word by force, meaning when that good news is offered, when it has been evangelized, it's that good news that brings us quickly, brings us intensely into the kingdom of God. Only through that gospel. So some will say by force, but it's a word of intensity showing the power that the gospel has to give us a kingdom eternity, a kingdom future. Now, notice something else. He talks now in verse 17 about a transition. He talks about that kingdom of God, but notice how he introduces it. Because here it tells us that the law is not of no longer any relevance, that it's been done away with. It is no longer the word of God. That's heresy. What does he say in verse 17? He says, for it's easier that heaven and earth will pass away, that it should pass away, than, and he speaks about one portion of a letter. Now, if you've ever had the privilege of looking at a Torah scroll, one that's been written by a scribe, there's letters, but many times they will make upon a letter what we might call a type of calligraphy. They'll make a appendix that's beyond that. That's an additional that kind of decorates the letter. And it's so important here, and it's to emphasize something. Look again what he says. It's easier for heaven and earth to pass away than one little mark of a letter in the Torah, to fall. And then he says, notice, he talks about a covenant. Now, he's going to speak about marriage in the last verse that we're going to be looking at, verse 18. And what he wants us to realize is this: marriages are broken up because we don't have a kingdom perspective. We think about the material. We think about ourselves. We don't have a kingdom perspective. That's why divorce is brought into this context. Look again at verse 18 where he says, everyone who puts away his wife and marries another commits adultery. And the one who has been put away, meaning that wife who has been divorced from her husband, the one that marries her also commits adultery. So notice what it says very carefully here. Everyone who puts away his wife and marries another, this one, that man, commits adultery. But also, everyone whom takes this woman who's been put away and marries her, this one as well commits adultery. Why is that there? There's really nothing new about marriage. We all know what the Bible says, that the only legitimate means for divorce, it doesn't have to take place, that divorce, but the only biblical grounds is adultery. And what it's saying here is this. It is because people are operating with a worldly perspective. That what do? They divorce their spouse. And they go and marry another and they commit an abomination. What is that? Adultery. But if we have a kingdom perspective, we're going to see things differently. And we're not going to make foolish decisions. So many times, I have heard individuals say, after divorcing their first spouse, marrying someone else, they say these words: had I really understood marriage, if I really understood the things of God, I would have never divorced my first wife. It's not that this second marriage solved all those problems and their marriage became such a source of delight and joy and contentment. No, they learned, they matured, and many of them came to faith, and through faith, that second marriage was maintained. Their first one could have, if we had a kingdom perspective, and both parties, both the husband and the wife, we both need that kingdom perspective. We need to understand what is righteous, what is of the will of God, what God esteems and what God does not esteem. What he's saying here is this: when we have a kingdom perspective, we won't make foolish decisions. We won't do what Messiah calls an apostasy. And in Matthew chapter 5 and verse 31, when he calls divorce, that certificate of divorce, by that same word that Paul uses in 2 Thessalonians chapter 2 and verse 3, when he uses the term apostasy, which is falling away from that which is good to embrace something which is not, to leave the truth and embrace that which is false. We desperately need a kingdom perspective. We need to see things from God's perspective. And it's only through that gospel, when we confess our sins, acknowledge that we have fallen short of God's standards of morality, of justice, of ethics, that we have not lived our life based upon His truth, and we're sorry for that. And when we confess that we are sinful, but when we by faith trust in what He's done on Passover, when He shed His blood, He laid down His life, when He was crucified, dead and buried, but the good news is this, that God raised Him from the dead. And we can experience that same new life, that same kingdom life, by believing in Him. Be assured, there is no other way. Don't be foolish. Make a God-pleasing decision. Accept His offering of the gospel.
12: Hey everyone, in today's news we read about wars and rumors of wars. And it's important to stop and consider where our families and our world are all heading moving forward. We can continue our deep dive into the book of Revelation today, and it's such a privilege to do that. Ronnie, what are we focusing on today?
13: Well, we're going to start. We're still in chapter 11 of the book of Revelation, and we're going to start in verse 11. And, you know, before we get started with this, though, you know, it's like almost, you guys, to our listeners, we do, Tom and I and Brooke and I, we talk during the week sometimes when we can. And lately, our topic's always about, look what's going on in the world. And I think we can safely say, for our audience, these are birth pains. Would you say that, Brooke?
14: They're getting ready to be birth pains. It's leading into a transition. I think when we talk about the end times are a transition out of this world, and we should be excited, and into the kingdom of God.
13: So, you know, I mean, people, this disaster that happened in the Himalayas, that avalanche, it's terrible. That's, I mean, I'm not going to belittle that, but much, much worse things are going to take place on this planet. And there'll be no mistake about it that God is allowing it to happen because His wrath is going to be poured out, because people do not want to turn to Him. They want to be disobedient. Is that right, Brooke?
14: Unfortunately, people do choose to be disobedient instead of surrendering themselves and their purposes to the will of God.
13: Yeah, it's anyway. That's our our challenge here is to bring the word to you guys and keep you aware of what's going on and draw you into a closer relationship with Jesus Christ. Mm-hmm.
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16: 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This is Lost in Translation. 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
15: The book of Revelation is the setting for our discussion of God's holy word today, and we are with Dr. Baruch Korman and Ronnie Houlihan. This is Lost in Translation, the discussion portion. Ronnie? What do you got?
13: Yeah, so we're going to jump right into this. Brooke, in verse 11 of chapter 11 of the book of Revelation, I find it really cool because what it says here, and I'm going to read this, verse 11, but after 3 days, now we're talking about these two witnesses were killed and God allowed them to be killed. But here it says, but after 3.5 days, I find that interesting, 3.5 days, the breath of life from God entered the two witnesses, and they stood on their feet, and great fear fell upon those who saw them. I love this part about the 3.5 days, and you can comment about that, but also I love this part, the breath of life from God. That only happened one other time in history when he created all of us, right?
14: Exactly. Very well done, Ronnie. That is true. And we see that this word breath in the book of Genesis, Nishama, speaks about an unusual work of God to bring life. And I think these 3.5 days, since you mentioned that, is similar to 3.5 years. And many people, many believers are going to be put to death because of their faith. But that's not a problem because the breath of life will enter into the church and we will be taken out of this world and placed into first the kingdom of heaven, next, the millennial kingdom for those 1,000 years, and eventually we'll make our way into the New Jerusalem. So there's no bad news. There's only good news if we have received that gospel message.
13: Amen. You know, one thing that we think about as we get a little bit older is this, as you mentioned, death that is going to come upon us. But lately I've been thinking a lot about that, and it's I wish we could use another word, but it's really not death. It might be this body here done away with, but our spirit, our active mind is never going to die and never be without power or life because we have given our lives to Christ. Is that right?
14: Well, it is right, but I would say that the focus should be upon the fact that through faith in that gospel, we are given eternal life.
13: Amen. There you go.
14: So we never have to fear death. Death for a believer is only temporary. If we have the opportunity to testify so boldly for our faith in God, our faith in our Savior, and we be put to death, that's not a problem because God has shown to us
13: yeah.
14: that flesh and blood cannot inherit the kingdom of God. So it's only through resurrection are we going to enter into the kingdom of God. So let's not fear death. Let's be more concerned about having a faithful testimony, bearing witness in a matter that is pleasing to God.
13: And this is why we do what we do. We are assured, us three gentlemen here are assured of our existence with eternity mm-hmm. with Christ. Without a doubt. I know Brooke and I know Tom and I myself have no doubt where we're going to go. So it's easier for us to share the gospel and like we do on this show, because we want others to have eternal life too. And bringing the truth is up to you. Pray about what we're saying and ask God to let you know that this is the truth. And he will, right, Brooke? What does the Bible say about that?
14: Well, if we seek God, God will be found. So the question is, is someone going to be diligent enough, humble enough to really seek God? And to seek God, you know, the word that's used there when we look at Proverbs chapter 8 is a word for mourning, and it shows a priority. So we need to seek God and make him the priority of our life. If we do so, God will be found. Again, the good news is that gospel message. And it's not just something that you and Ronnie and me are going to experience. Every believer, God is not a respecter of persons. So every believer is going to have that same experience, a kingdom experience, being brought out of this world and deposited first in that kingdom of heaven, next in that millennial kingdom, and then ultimately for eternity in the New Jerusalem. So there's good news for us. We don't need to panic. We don't need to be depressed. We need to realize that God has a wonderful plan, and he's in the process, even right now, in making that plan a reality for his new covenant people.
13: Yeah, I see so many people, they get so worked up, and it's easy to get sucked in to what's happening today in America, mm-hmm. what's happening today in Israel and all around the world. We see these tragedies happening. But I think we put too much emphasis on this life and not enough on the next life, because that's what we know is going to happen. That's where we're going to end up. And so if we take that focus off of, you know, whoa, whoa, whoa, this is terrible, all these disasters, I think we can actually have a little bit of a smile, not a deviant smile, but at least knowing this is temporary. It's all temporary.
14: Well, this world is a world of falseness. This world is a world that is dominated by sin, and we see the adverse effects of sin, bringing about disease, bringing about crime, bringing about wars and conflicts. So all of that, God is going to put to an end. But it's not something that we're going to experience in this world. We experience it in the kingdom of God. So again, we have much to be thankful for, and we have nothing to be fearful of, because the one who is in us is greater than the one who is in the world.
17: Amen.
14: So
17: yeah.
14: We don't need to fret. We don't need to be stressed out. We don't need to worry, because victory and eternal victory is what God's going to give every believer.
13: Nice. Well, let's move on here. So the great fear that fell upon those who saw him, they were afraid because they saw something miraculous, that God breathing life into these two guys, probably maybe even afraid what they're going to do. But let's move on. And the witnesses heard a loud voice from heaven saying, come up here. And they went up to heaven in a cloud as their enemies watched them. I like that. Someone else we know, we hear about, went up in a cloud too, but let's just keep moving here. And in verse 13, and in that hour, there was a great earthquake and the 10th of the city collapsed. This is in Jerusalem, right?
14: It is in Jerusalem.
13: And then 7,000 people were killed in the quake, and the rest were terrified and gave glory to the God of heaven because they witnessed what they just saw, correct?
14: Because they witnessed what they just saw, exactly. But I want to go back a little bit, because nothing in the Bible is written by chance. We have the number 7,000. Hmm. And the number 7 is a holy number. And the best way to understand holiness has to do with the purposes of God. So we see those who lost their life, those who were slain, they weren't interested in God's purposes. And this is the problem with much of the church, not all the church, but much of it, is that we want God to bless our purposes. He's not going to do so. We need to bring ourselves and our desires and every aspect of our life, we need to bring it under the authority of God and be committed to his purposes. When we do that, our life is going to be drastically changed. We're going to have access to God's provision, God's presence, God's power, and we'll also have God's perspective. So this is what a true believer wants to do. We don't want to walk in the imaginations of this world, which is deceit. We want to embrace the purposes of God and be committed to his will.
13: Yes, and that's our goal, to be in his will, to do his will. Again, we can talk about that another time. So Here we go. And then in verse 14, the second woe has passed. Behold, the third woe is coming shortly. You want to talk about that?
14: Well, these woes, here again, the word woe, we can think of it, and you remember all the old Western movies and such. We see how the word woe implies something. Just think for a moment of a horse racing towards the cliff. And if that horse doesn't stop, how disastrous the outcome is going to be. This is how we have to think of this biblical word woe in the scripture. Because if there's not a change, if there's not repentance, if there's not someone that is interested in seeing a different response among the people, how disastrous the end outcome is going to be. So this word woe implies a need for a change. And let me just simply say, and here again, we want to lift people up. We're not trying to point our fingers and putting people down. We want to encourage them, but people need to realize that most people are not living for God. Most people are not committed to the things of God. We're not interested in the commandments of God. I was just in Romania, and we had a session there. The first session of our two-day conference was about the relevance of the commandments of God. And it's sad today, because if you were to ask much of the church, they would say, oh, this has been done away with. But really, we're talking about Scripture. Would Scripture ever be done away with? Mm-hmm. And what does the Scripture say? It says, until heaven and earth should pass away. That hasn't happened yet. Not one iota, not one part of a letter is going to be pass away until something happens. And that is a new heaven and a new earth. So we need to realize where we are on God's prophetic calendar.
13: You know, and so Tom always says quite eloquently, today is the day to do God's business. We're running out of time, and we're not running down the street on fire yet. But I'll tell you, if you even think about that this is something that you want to do and follow Christ, you should do it, not put it off, because tomorrow you might not have those same thoughts. You might not be in a position where the Holy Spirit's working in your life. He is calling you every day. He wants you to follow him. And again, we can get into that. Let's keep moving, because I think it's going to expose some things that are coming up. Tom, did you want to say something?
17: For those who just joined us, I wanted to remind you that you've tuned into Lost in Translation. You can learn about us at loveisrael.org and lostintranslationministry.com. And open your Bibles if you just tuned in to Revelation chapter 11.
13: Yeah, so here we are. My Bible says the seventh trumpet is going to be being revealed here. Verse 15, the seventh angel sounded his trumpet, and a loud voice is called out of heaven. The kingdom of the world has become the kingdom of the Lord and his Christ, and he will reign forever and ever. I think if we just stop right there and think about that for a second, what we've been talking about our whole lives, this transformation from this world to the next world, and what God wants to do is bring Jerusalem down here on earth. It's happening before our eyes. The kingdom of the world has become the kingdom of our Lord and of his Christ. Is that correct, Brooke?
14: It is correct. It's going to happen, and it should be what is going to be the most exciting aspect of a human being. When we see this transition out of this world and the kingdom of God being established. Now, one of the things we need to remember is that kingdom's going to come because of God's judgment. One of the things that we should realize about God's judgment is that it brings about his order. That's what we need. Doesn't matter who's listening right now. I can tell you, if you want to be blessed, if you want to know joy, if you want to be a recipient of God's presence and power and provision in your life, then you need to be committed to God's order. If you're going to be deceived, you're going to be deceived because you're going to try to get God to do what you want, what your order is. This is not the right thing to do. We need to bring a change into our life where every thought is brought captive to the obedience of Christ. That is going to bring about joy. That is going to bring about a wonderful change in our life. when we recognize God's authority over us. Mm-hmm. It's a joyful thing. It's not a burdensome thing. It's a joyful thing. And this is the change that God wants to make in our life. But we have to be willing to submit. Submission is a good thing.
13: And it is a joyful thing. Brooke, something that you say quite often, and we talk about being obedient, but we talk about worship too. And we put this in the same sentence that obedience is the best form of worship that we could possibly do for our Lord and Savior. Be obedient. That is worshiping Him.
14: Yeah, it's not sacrifice. What does the scripture say? That obedience is better than sacrifice. Yeah. So again, obedience is the call for every child of God, every believer in Messiah Yeshua, that is Jesus of Nazareth. We want to submit. We want to participate in the things of God. And when we do so, it is a joyful experience. And it's what's going to bring a sense of meaning into our life. When we do our will, it's not going to bring meaning. It's going to bring frustration. That's where most people are. They're frustrated.
13: So, Brooke, I'm glad you brought that up. And I want to talk about this real quick. When a new believer turns his life or asks Christ to live inside him, and he's turning over his life to Christ and wants to follow Christ. But at that moment, there's always struggle in this person's life. It's brand new. They don't know what to do. But you said something that I think is really important. That still small voice that they might be hearing, really, it's just submitting to God's will. It sounds easier than doing, but listening is the key, right? Listening to the Holy Spirit.
14: That's right. A very important aspect of prayer. You know, too many times what we do is we make known to God our prayers, our supplications, what we want, and then we say, in Jesus' name, amen, and it's over. That's not biblical prayer. Prayer is also waiting for God's response. God will speak to us. We will hear, and it may not be through audible voices, but we are going to be led in a very specific way when we pray, meaning this, God's going to direct us through our prayers. So prayers are significant. God will speak to us and direct our ways so that our life begins to reflect His purposes. That's a good thing, and that's really how we manifest a spiritual maturity, is that we are committed to what He has instructed rather than being deceived by the enemy and being committed to our foolish plans.
13: Yeah, our foolish plans get us nowhere. In fact, it leads to that path of destruction. When we talk about hearing God's voice, and you said that audible, I don't know anybody that hears that audible. I wish I could, and I know, Brooke, you wish you could. We've talked about this, but more than that, when we hear God's voice, if we wonder if that's from God, I think something simple we can follow is that if that thought that we have, if that glorifies us and our path and what we want, it's probably not from God. If it glorifies God and that end result, it's most likely from Him, because that takes that selfishness of our own selfishness out of the equation.
14: Yeah, God's not going to be glorified when we behave selfishly.
13: Right.
14: Selfishness is always connected to pride, and pride is never pleasing to God. We all know the scripture, what goes after pride? A fall. So we don't want to fall. We want to be raised up, and that is an outcome of humility. So those who humble themselves, the Bible says God will lift up. So that's what we're about. We're wanting to not only be lifted up, but we want to be a source of lifting others up. One of the things that's troublesome today is how many people are discouraged, how many people are downcast. And we have the truth in order to lift them up and to bring them closer to a more obedient walk with our Lord and Savior.
13: Hey, Brooke, you use that word downcast. What does that mean in Hebrew?
14: Well, the word downcast is really just being dejected. It's a word of sorrow. It's a word of lacking encouragement. So this is the change. When we are serving God, you're going to be amazed. When you bring your will into God's will, when you are committed to His purposes, people are going to be surprised on how joyful they are and how much motivation they have for life. Now, if you ask me right now, life is exciting. I'm enjoying what I'm doing because I am participating in the will of God. There's nothing better, nothing more joyful than participating with God.
13: You know, it's,

0: You can't even, with everything crashing around you, all of a sudden you have joy and peace, and you don't know where it came from. Now you know where it came from.
1: From him.
0: Amen. Tom, can we do one more verse?
2: We are in our last moments here. I'm sorry. We'll have to leave the audience.
0: Always get pinched. We always, man, it goes by so fast. I'll let Brute comment on this. Just pray for one another. Things are happening, and we're not saying that God's coming tomorrow. A lot of things have to happen, but what has to happen more than anything is that we draw others and Christians and non-believers in with us. Brooke is constantly working on people from Israel, Jewish people, to come to faith, and we're working over here on you know, others to come to faith. It's just a matter of belief. So just keep praying and don't lose that hope that God's given us.
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12: The Democrats are set to spend $100, $200, $300 million this midterm election cycle coming up in November. Typically, historically, the president's party, if they're in control of the House or the Senate, they typically lose control. There's only been a few occasions in the last 50 years where that hasn't happened.
13: You mentioned me, Walker, that earlier that Democrats, Hollywood, there's been a lot of money in Texas, right, to try to knock off.
12: Yeah, tens of millions.
13: Try to win that Senate seat
12: between Paxton
13: and Tallarico. That's one to watch. There's another one to watch in Michigan. I'm talking about Senate races. And Maine, there are races to watch all over the country. But those three, the Republicans really need to win those three to maintain their majority in the Senate. As I said before, the House of Representatives, I'll be shocked if the Republicans maintain control of the House. However, the Senate is where all the action is, because that's where federal judges are confirmed or not. You've got the veto power there. You've got a lot if you just maintain control of the Senate. So we'll see what happens. But you're right. The Democrats are spending I don't know how much

0: Republicans are spending, but the Democrats feel like this is their moment.
1: Yeah, just in Texas, Tallarico has $20 million cash on hand right now. So that's going to be a $100+ million race just in Texas when you look at both candidates. But President Trump said he's going to run as if he's on the ballot.
0: Right.
1: So he's going to be stumping for all of these Republicans, both in Congress and the Senate, over the next few months before the November midterms. Check out iVoterGuide.com. 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Check it out, and we'll see you in November on the midterm election night.
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3: Greetings and welcome to Christ in Prophecy from the headquarters of Lamb and Lion Ministries, north of Dallas, Texas. I'm Tim Moore, director and senior evangelist, and I'm joined by our internet evangelist and my good friend, Dr. Nathan Jones. Well, Nathan, every few years, spiritual hunger seems to grow in America. It's often stirred up by a national tragedy or a global event, and it leads people to wonder whether America might be swept up into a real revival. We've experienced it nearly 25 years ago in the aftermath of 9/11 and just 1 year ago in the wake of the tragic murder of Charlie Kirk.
4: Many Christians are asking, could we be on the threshold of a revival? Church attendance is ticking upward in some places. There are reports of young people returning to the faith and prayer movements gaining traction. At the same time, hostility towards biblical values continues to be pervasive, and the political season ahead threatens to reignite fierce divisions we've seen in the recent years. So what does Bible prophecy tell us about this moment? What does God's Word say about the spiritual condition of our nation and about the possibility of genuine, lasting revival?
3: You know, today on the program, we're going to take that question seriously, not from a political vantage point, but from the only vantage point that really matters, God's Word. We'll look at what Scripture reveals about the end times condition of society and the church, examine the biblical case for and against a pre-rapture revival, and most importantly, we'll anchor our hope where it always belongs, not in elections, not in movements, but in the person and promises of Jesus Christ.
4: We'll get started in just a moment. In the meantime, Tim and I would like to invite you to learn more about Bible prophecy and to sign up for our free Lamplighter magazine by going to our website at christinprophecy.org. 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
3: Welcome back to Christ in Prophecy Radio. You know, Nathan, one of the most common questions we get here at Lamb and Lion Ministries is whether we think America will experience a nationwide revival, meaning before the rapture. And our consistent answer is no. We do not see how our culture would tolerate, let alone be receptive to, a widespread major spiritual awakening. At the same time, we want to be clear that with God, all things are possible.
4: Yeah. Sadly, the evidence points to what the Bible says will happen, and that's a growing apostasy, more virulent rebellion against God. It's all supposed to happen in the end times. This is why Jesus asked rhetorically, when the Son of Man returns, will he find faith on the earth? Luke 18:8. So let's begin with an honest diagnosis. What does the Bible really say about the spiritual condition of society and the church in the last days?
3: You know, I think that's a very important question because it's one thing to say we are wishful and hopeful that there would be a major revival, and certainly we do wish and hope that that could happen, but we want to be informed by Scripture so that we don't have some false hope, and our hope only in Christ should tell us not to just look around for hope in the world. In regard to Bible prophecy, Scripture tells us, as Paul writes in 2 Timothy chapter 3, that the last days will be perilous times when men are characterized by self-love, pride, and a form of godliness that denies its power. And Nathan, we're seeing that running rampant in our culture. A love of self, this self-esteem movement run amok, even a love of money and mammon, and a love of pleasure, hedonism. And that seems to, again, summarize our society. And just recently, of course, not quite as flagrant as recent years, but there's a whole month when culturally our society seems to celebrate this idea of pride, whereas just a few generations ago, it would have recognized that pride was a deadly sin and really the foundation of all the other sins, and now we celebrate pride.
4: Yeah, pride comes before the fall, as the Bible teaches. What's interesting to look at 2 Timothy 3 and see the context. The context is the last days, and what the apostles and Jesus were teaching, the last days is the last days of the church age leading up to the return of Christ. So just as Tim said, men would be characterized by that self-love and pride. You can also see it by going to Revelation chapter 3, where the church of Laodicea represents the final stage of the church age. It was a very self-satisfied church. It was spiritually impoverished. They thought they had all the money, all the programs, all the wealth, but they were very lukewarm in their faith. And Tim, that is exactly what Western churches are like today.
3: It really is, and it seems to summarize where we see ourselves in this society, let alone the rest of the world. Jesus also said that when the world is coming to an end, in other words, just prior to his return, society would resemble the days of Noah. That's in Luke chapter 17. And we know what Noah's days were like. The world was filled with violence, immorality, and indifference even to God's warnings. Noah himself was a preacher of righteousness, and yet the world scoffed until they couldn't tread water anymore.
4: You know, it's interesting that when the Lord talks about the days of Noah, he said that they thought about evil thoughts and intentions all the time. Can you imagine that? An entire society obsessed with evil. And so we got to go then back to the Bible and look, is there going to be a national pre-rapture revival? Is that a biblical teaching? And folks, again, Tim and I have to say, no, not in this church age. Again, the final phase of the church age would be spiritually poor, not very deep. You can go to Joel 2, for instance, it describes a latter outpouring of rain. And we have seen that, and I would say, Tim, dribs and drabs around the world. But I think the real revival that the Bible's prophesying with the latter rains actually has to do with the tribulation time period after the rapture of the church.
3: Yeah, we know that there will be a great awakening by some during the tribulation. Of course, many of those people who finally come to the end of themselves and put their faith in Christ will be martyred. We know that is true. We know that Israel, speaking of God's intention for the tribulation, will come to the end of itself, but two-thirds of the Jews will be killed. And Nathan, I appreciate what you said about the latter rain that Joel speaks of in chapter 2. Obviously, we do see showers, if you will, where the Spirit is falling in different locations. My own home state of Kentucky, just a few years ago, there was a widespread outbreak at Asbury University. It had had one many years ago. There seemed to be another one here more recently, and it seemed genuine. But even as I say that, the word seem is because the true test is whether or not that quick upspringing of spiritual revival lasts in the lives of those who claim that they were revived in that moment. Do they continue to bear fruit throughout their lives, or do they rise up and then fade away very quickly? We do see some anecdotal signs where that is happening in individual lives, yes, sometimes in individual localities, but nationally, we just don't think our culture is poised to move in that direction.
4: Yeah, we can point to the last two Great Awakenings, but we got to remember the Great Awakenings came out of a Judeo-Christian society, a society that wasn't in rebellion against God. But today, our society is in open rebellion against God. You can't revive what is already dead. So despite this dire diagnosis, we fully expect the Holy Spirit will continue transforming individual lives. Men and women are going to embrace Jesus Christ as Savior and Lord. At times, gatherings of people will be convicted as the Holy Spirit moves and ministers mightily. This is the hope that motivates us to urgent evangelism.
3: You know, and we have seen, as we mentioned in the introduction, I think you did, that following the Charlie Kirk assassination, and that's really what it was, there was a great upsurgence of young people indicating, I'm going to be like Charlie, I'm going to be bold in my faith, especially at a lot of young men. And we take great encouragement by that fact. Will that last? And will those people become as fervent in their faith as Charlie himself was? We pray that they will, but that is why we are intentional even as we proclaim the soon return of Jesus Christ, about having our message be gospel-centered and always encouraging those who would claim the name of Christ to actually act out on their faith, to be urgent about sharing the gospel, and to live holy lives. So that's what we're calling Christians to do, and we are trying to urge those who have not yet put their faith in Christ to flee from the wrath to come. Again, a gospel-centered effort, which is all about creating a revival in individual hearts. And really, Nathan, that's how the Lord works, is in individuals. Sometimes that happens in such a miraculous way that it becomes really a movement, either locally or infrequently at a national level.
4: Absolutely. Folks, our job is to scatter seed. Our privilege and joy is to praise the one who provided the seed and to make it grow. So if a national revival is unlikely, what about a revolution as modern culture clashes with Judeo-Christian heritage? Well, we're going to address that and share the only genuine hope available right after we return with this segment that's called What's Really Going On? Stay with us.
2: There's a simple key to understanding Bible prophecy, and it's found in Revelation 19:10, which says, "The testimony of Jesus is the spirit of prophecy." Everything God has revealed in the Bible points to Jesus from the beginning to the end times. Indeed, all of human history is His story. And the future is His as well, because Jesus is returning soon. Find out more when you go to ChristInProphecy.org.
3: Well, as we talk about what's really going on here in the year 2026, we are less than 1 week away from the 25th anniversary of the 9/11 attacks. Immediately after these tragic events, many people anticipated a revival. Nathan, I actually remember the members of Congress, both Democrat and Republican, standing on the steps of the Capitol singing God Bless America. And I thought, well, perhaps these people will get their act together and stop bickering and arguing about nonsense and actually work together for the good of the country. Perhaps there will be a spiritual revival. And church attendance did increase for a brief moment. But those numbers dropped soon after, and people went back to their normal lives.
4: Yeah, I think all of us who were alive at that time can remember what was happening. I had just had a newborn. My daughter was only a few days old. I went to work, and everybody was standing around the television watching the news. And I called my wife. I said, "Heather, we are under attack." And I was supposed to fly to Kentucky that week. And they, of course, they canceled all the flights. And do you remember looking up in the sky and not seeing any contrails at all up there whatsoever for days? And you as a pilot, Tim, back in that day, you probably weren't allowed to fly, right, unless it was a military related. So it was really surreal during that time. So it was almost expected that there was going to be a spiritual revival as the whole world changes. People get scared and they bend a knee and they turn to the Lord. But you're absolutely right. I think, within a month, everyone was back to the normal.
3: You know, and that's why we point back to Matthew 13, where the Lord talked about spreading seed. And we said in the previous segment, Nathan and I try to spread seed very intentionally through radio, through our television program, through all of our outreach, always gospel-oriented as we're proclaiming the soon return of Jesus Christ. And we trust that the Holy Spirit will let that seed spring up to life. He is the one who germinates the seeds in real, you know, farming, and He's the one who germinates these spiritual seeds. But Jesus said that some will spring up and quickly wither away because they lack any root. I think what we saw right after 9/11, and perhaps we'll see whether or not this is true about the Charlie Kirk aftermath, is there are many who spring up quickly, but do they last or do they fade away because there is no root? And the challenge for our society is we have cut off our Judeo-Christian roots, not you and me and not our listeners, I hope, but as a society, we've almost purposely been divorced from that root system. And so what is there to take root in here in our culture? It's very concerning and challenging, and that's why, again, we want to be intentional about spreading seed, but it's going to take the Holy Spirit to really fertilize and germinate and cause fruit to be produced long term.
4: Absolutely. I remember growing up, my mother talking about when President Kennedy was assassinated. She said it felt like the country lost its innocence and that they had just moved into a new era. And of course, we saw so much upheaval in the 60s, quite a changing morally negatively during the 60s. Tim, I think that was pretty much just like 9/11. It would seem like the country should be pulled back to the Lord. We've seen since that time a growing political and cultural rift in our country. We've seen signs of the times are becoming more evident, especially spiritual decline, apostasy in the church, even anti-Semitism growing here and worldwide. I feel like that, like my mother did, that 9/11 was a time where that generation lost its innocence.
5: Yeah, I think we've had episodes like that even since. You think of things that many people would seem as singular moments in their own young life, whether it was Vietnam or Watergate, losing faith in the government, whether it was the Challenger explosion, which we're coming up on an anniversary of that as well, 9/11 we've mentioned, the Charlie Kirk assassination. All of these moments, I think the Lord would allow us to be reflective as a society. And again, it should bring us to our knees, and as we use the phrase, to the end of ourselves. But for so many, they just go right about their business. And so, will the Lord give us another major wake-up call? You know, I think, Nathan, of Nineveh and how Jonah was sent to warn that city. There was about to be great devastation, an outpouring of God's wrath and his judgment, and the entire society repented from the king on down. The king even ordered that the livestock should be covered in sackcloth and ash, demonstrating that the entire country would repent of its wickedness, and the Lord relented of his judgment. Have we seen that level of repenting here in our nation, even with the so-called national days of prayer and things like that?
4: No. I think we're at that end time prophecy where they'd have the form of godliness but deny its power. And that's just what the Bible prophesied. Folks, stay with us. We're going to come back for another segment. Stay with us.
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4: Well, welcome back to Christ in Prophecy Radio. I'm Nathan Jones. I'm here with Tim Moore, and we're looking at revival or revolution. We've addressed the spiritual signs of the end times, both good and bad, and established what the Bible says about society and the church in the end times. Is something else about to happen? Could we be on the cusp of a revolution? Tim, what are your thoughts?
5: Well, I think when we talk about a revolution as opposed to a revival, we have to weigh the fact that we are engaged in a spiritual war. The Bible makes that very clear. And our enemy, Satan, is constantly in a battle for hearts and minds. I think sometimes even within the church, we forget that our eternal foe is angling for every individual he can, every soul he can, and the Lord God would will that none should perish, but all would come to faith in Christ, and yet people are given free will. And so if we really understood the stakes, if we understood the spiritual dynamics of these dark forces at play all around us, we would realize that we are at war. And so a revolution, well, the revolution is happening before our eyes as this formerly Judeo-Christian society turns its back on God. Are we on the cusp of yet another downturn? Well, all you have to do is look around to see the sudden increase in appeal of people like the Democratic Socialist in various places. New York City now has an avowed Islamist Democrat Socialist, really a communist, as the mayor of the most prosperous city in the United States, at least traditionally. I think that's a very negative sign, but it's one that does not surprise God and doesn't take him off, unawares at all.
4: It's not a revolution of flags and firearms, but of hearts turned against God. You know, Tim, we can go to Romans 1, for instance, which lays out the pattern of suppressing the truth. When people exchange the creator for the creation and start worshiping the creation, you could see a progressive immorality growing in society. And each time that society says, God, I don't want you in it, the Lord steps back. And it's called, folks, abandonment wrath. God gives us abandonment wrath when we say, hey, we don't want you in our lives. Unfortunately, sin has terrible, devastating effects. And if the Lord's not there to protect us from them, we fall into that abandonment wrath. And we're seeing that in our day and age.
5: I think the important thing for us to weigh is not just making note of what's happening in our society. You can sit back as a casual observer and a dispassionate observer. We obviously live here. And so we want to seek the welfare of the very city, the state, and the nation in which we live, even if it is increasingly pagan, just as Jeremiah told the exiles in Babylon to seek the welfare of that city while they lived there. And how do we seek the welfare? Well, not only the prosperity and the freedoms that we enjoy as Americans, but we want to seek the welfare of every person we come in contact with, which means introducing them to the person of Jesus Christ so that they, too, may be saved. So how should we, as Christians, respond to this revolution? Well, obviously, we should continue with urgent evangelism and holy living. We should not just abandon our task, which is a great commission by Jesus Christ himself to share the good news of the gospel of Christ. And Jesus essentially asked this question, talking in a parable form, are we bearing fruit 100-fold, 60, or 30? Because if all we're doing is bearing the knowledge we have in a bushel so that we can give it back to him upon his arrival, I don't think he will find us faithful or say, well done. We need to invest even the gifts, the talents, yes, and the knowledge of Christ that we have in other lives.
4: Absolutely, Tim. You know, folks, it does sound like we're being kind of depressing here and saying, yes, there's no revival in the last days of the church age. But that's just because the end times Bible prophecy shows that the world is moving towards the Antichrist beast system. But that doesn't mean the church is done with. We're here, folks, until the Lord calls us up home to heaven. So we need to get out there. One of my favorite illustrations, Tim, is the only Bible some people ever read is your life. And so, folks, that's a question for us as Christians. Are we living Christ-like? When people look at us, they say, hey, there's something different about that person. I need to know about Jesus Christ. So there is time. There are still Christians who haven't been saved. Folks, you know there are people who haven't been saved yet because the rapture will happen when everyone in the church age has been saved. So it could be your neighbor, it could be your family member. We need to live holy lives, and our holy lives are an act of evangelism.
5: They certainly are. And yet, we also need to share in words the truth of the gospel. Folks, it can seem daunting and overwhelming, and that's what Satan wants to do. He wants to keep us demoralized, discouraged, and defeated. But all we have to do is be faithful to share the good news that was shared with us, and the Lord only knows where those seeds will germinate and produce much fruit, maybe 30, maybe 60, maybe 100-fold. If we are faithful, God will be faithful. And for every person we reach and embraces Jesus Christ, that's another one that is saved.
4: That's why we need to stand on the Word of God, Tim. One of these things that we're seeing in our time period is many people stepping back and being cowed by society. But if we stand for the Word of God, people say, hey, there's something different about that person again, and they're drawn towards Jesus Christ. A strong faith, not a weak and wishy-washy faith.
5: No, strong faith. And so to quote from Psalm 119, therefore stand on the Word of God. From 1 Thessalonians 5, pray without ceasing. Yes, for our nation, for Israel, and for the harvest, and for the privilege of being a part of God's work here in this world in this day and age. And then to cite from Ephesians 4 and 1 Thessalonians 5, do not grieve the Holy Spirit, but walk in step with him. God would will that every person would be saved, and so it is our privilege and responsibility to be conduits of that good news and that joyful blessing that they can participate in. And finally, keep your eyes on Jesus, not on polls, not on politicians, not on the chaos. Turn your eyes on Jesus and look full in his wonderful face.
4: One of my favorite hymns. Well, the temptation in dark times is a look for a human hero, a political deliverer, a great revival that reverses our decline. But Bible prophecy doesn't promise us a golden age before the rapture. What it does promise is the return of the King. And our job is to be found faithful until he comes, sharing the gospel, standing for truth, and living in the hope of his soon appearing. Well, folks, stay with us for Tim's final word of encouragement.
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5: I grew up hearing about the great awakenings of our nation's past. Recently, we've even had movies made about some of those awakenings, and these were seasons when God swept across the land and thousands turned to Christ. And I'll confess, there's a part of me that still longs for that. When I see the spiritual hunger in the eyes of a young person, when I hear of a campus where students are on their knees at 2 a.m, I feel that longing stir once again. Maybe this time, Lord. I'm encouraged by churches like Nineveh in Lawrenceburg, Kentucky, where the church was named after the city that had the greatest revival in all human history. And so the hope is there, even in Lawrenceburg, Kentucky, there would be a great revival. But here's what God's Word tells me. We are not waiting for a great awakening to come. We are watching for the signs of the times. The trajectory described in 2 Timothy, in Revelation, and in the words of Jesus himself does not point to a national renewal before the rapture. It points to increasing darkness and to the imminent return of the light of the world. So what does this mean for us? Well, it means we do not put our hope in any party, platform, or politician. Certainly, you should be engaged, vote, and be salt and light. Seek the welfare of this nation, but do not place the weight of your soul's expectation on an election outcome. History will not be rescued by a midterm election. What we have instead is far better. We have a blessed hope. Jesus Christ is coming back. He is coming first for His church in the rapture, and every believer will be caught up to meet Him in the air. This is the promise of the living God. If you have never settled your eternal destination, if you instead have been relying on a political outcome, a cultural renewal, or your own goodness, this is the moment of decision. Jesus is the only hope that cannot disappoint. Turn to Him today, and if you know Him, keep your eyes on the eastern sky, because our redemption does draw near. Godspeed.
6: 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They already know they made a mistake. 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Maybe you'll be the one to break the generational saying, "I told you so."
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11: Well, a happy good Saturday to you. We are so glad you would join us. We, in this instance, is Debbie Wethnow and myself. Debbie is the president of iVoter Guide and VP at AFA Action. Say hey, Debbie.
12: Hey, Rick. So good to be with you and with everybody else this week. It's a great Saturday.
11: Well, we're kind of going to take a little step to the side today. We're gonna talk about something very fun, although can be politically charged. But you know, we've been spending our last couple of weeks, Debbie, talking about the questionnaire we do on iVoter Guide. So when people go to our website and they put in their address and they get back their ballot, one of the things that pops up is the opportunity to look and see if any of the candidates have filled out the questionnaire. And what'd we take? How many shows did we do, Debbie, on this?
12: Oh my gosh, we may have done five. We did like three just on the questionnaire and one on the judges and one on the school boards.
11: Yeah. And in the midst of all of that, I'm sure our listeners will remember, just because this is so recent, Senator Lindsey Graham died. And it was a shock to everybody. It didn't matter which side of the aisle you were on. You know, you always are going to have adversaries out there, but when they all of a sudden are gone, everybody has a little ping in their heart about somebody going too soon. Of course, in God's economy, nobody's going too soon. He knows how many hairs are on.
12: But we know we're all going eventually. So it's a reminder of our terminal state.
11: How soon it could be. Anyway, but you and I got to talking about the fascination that even in the death of somebody who was, you know, very strongly right on the aisle, there were some really nice things said about him from people on the left.
12: Yes, there were.
11: And do you recall any of those, Debbie, that you would share with us? Well, I know there were a couple that may stand out.
12: I will start by saying not everybody said positive things, but I was very encouraged.
11: Well, that's true.
12: By, you know, some of his, he was in the Senate for a long time, right? And even Joe Biden said, you know, because they were in the Senate at the same time back when Joe was in the Senate. And he said, we disagreed often and sometimes loudly, but I also called him a longtime friend. And, you know, we served together for over a decade and worked closely. So even though, you know, part of the goal of the legislature is to work across the aisle and to get something done when nothing's getting, you know, so that is one of the things they're supposed to do. Kamala Harris said he was full of wit, energy, and charm and cared deeply about the Senate and the people of his state of South Carolina. You know, it warmed my heart that, you know, we're all just people, right? And even though we may disagree on things, it was encouraging.
11: Yeah, I think in a country like ours that is really shaped by some pretty sharp political division, you know, sometimes we have to remember we're human and they are human, even though we may differ greatly. And that friendship and being civil with one another, and even the opportunity maybe to have reconciliation where there's deep disagreement, I find it inviting for my spirit when I see and hear people who have been so vehemently
12: find a different word.
11: you know, sometimes I have struggles with those words, who disagree strongly. It just warms my heart when they do that. But there's a history of this in our country. And you wrote, along with your staff, you wrote an article not too long ago, like several weeks now, because I think it was after the celebration of our 250th anniversary of the Declaration of Independence. You wrote an article about Thomas Jefferson and John Adams.
12: And their friendship.
11: And we're kind of we're going to kind of head that way. But I thought before I let you speak to that a little bit, I remember in my lifetime, I remember a couple odd friendships. I remember back when I was growing up and Ronald Reagan and Tip O'Neill, they had a really solid friendship and they were really against each other philosophically.
12: Wasn't Tip like the opposing party speaker of the House or something?
11: Yes, he was. He was a Democratic Speaker of the House. And of course, Reagan being president, you know, and sort of the pioneer of modern conservative economics and limited government, Tip O'Neill was really on the other side.
12: Was he the Speaker when Reagan was president?
11: Yeah.
12: Okay.
11: But he was a defender of the New Deal, progressive liberalism, and was all about social safety nets. And of course, Reagan was not for those things, but off stage where they would maybe tear into each other's policies, even at press briefings and congressional sessions. But they had a really warm personal rapport off the clock. Matter of fact, I think it was Tip O'Neill said about Reagan, after 6 o'clock, we can be friends. But before 6 o'clock, it's politics.
12: Oh.
11: And they actually would meet on a regular basis. they have a drink or swap jokes, and both very funny men. And at times it welcomed compromise.
12: Well, and it keeps the door open for discussion on stuff. I mean, you have to see your opponent as a person created in the image of God, just like we all are, to be able to even have that discussion. So I love how they, I mean, just his quote, he's putting it into this is my political box or this is my job, but here is, you know, relationship and let's go have a drink and talk because you're a dad and you're, you know, we have things in common. We're all sons and dads and moms and sisters. So we do have things in common, even if we somehow take away different policy positions, but we still need to keep talking.
11: Well, it's how things get done. And I think I remember one of the major legislations that they were able to come together on was Social Security reform. So there is a good deal behind the scenes that a lot of times we don't get to see because the media doesn't want to project a lot of that. But another one that was just recent, and sadly both of them have passed away, both were Supreme Court justices. I don't know if you remember the relationship that Scalia had with Ruth Bader Ginsburg. But talk about some differences.
12: He's like known for being Mr. Conservative, and she's the exact opposite, right?
11: That's right. Well, he was an originalist. Okay. And of course, she was real interested in a progressive living constitution and really big on civil rights. But their friendship outside the courtroom, they were famously best of friends, not just friends.
12: It'd be interesting.
11: Best of friends.
12: How did that happen? To know, I'd be curious. Just fly on the wall.
11: And I wonder if there's not a movie, there should be a movie because these are the things that we really should probably prop up
12: and celebrate
11: in our country. Yeah, yeah.
12: As we've lost ability to do that.
11: I do remember that they had a shared love for a couple things. One was opera. I remember even Scalia, I went and saw him speak at an event I was doing in D.C., and he talked a little bit about this, but he talked about their shared love for opera and traveling. Matter of fact, I think they traveled together.
12: Really?
11: With their spouses, yes.
12: Wow.
11: Yeah.
12: Well, it is.
11: Some trip,
12: we have to find common ground, whatever it is.
11: Where they rode an elephant together.
12: All four of them?
11: Talk about, no, I don't
12: know. I want to see that picture.
11: I guess an elephant's big enough. I do too. I don't know. But you know what? I know they had a deep mutual respect for one another, even though they were so opposed to what.
12: But that respect is the key word in all of that, right? Respect them as a person. Yeah.
11: Well, it goes back to what you just shared about, and that is, we're all image bearers.
12: Yeah.
11: And that's how we really should treat one another, even though we disagree. And believe me, this isn't common, you know, in politics. We got this on our side of the aisle between differences within a party. We know we're seeing it on the left a lot.
12: Yeah, I was just
11: going to
12: say,
11: exposing
12: that rift.
11: Especially with the socialism
12: that
11: has really crept in big time, into the Democratic Party. But if you take that and see it on the right as well, we have some real fragmented differences, whether it's where we stand on life, you know, where we stand on the border. And so in our own group. But let's take it farther. This can happen in our families.
12: Ooh, ouch.
11: This happens
12: you're meddling all the time.
11: I know. I've gotten nosy now. But even harder to take and watch is how a lot of times it destroys churches over really silly things.
12: Well,
11: sometimes.
12: I've
11: not just
12: started,
11: theology.
12: That's how we ended up with all these denominations, is that they find something to disagree over. It could be the music. It could be, you know, the role of the Holy Spirit or with the spiritual gifts, whatever it is. And, you know, if you look, they all kind of keep branching off and it comes back to some dispute they couldn't solve, couldn't reconcile.
11: It reminds me of a cute story that I would tell at times, especially if I'm in a preaching situation. And I will do that here, and I'll just take this time because it's that good. But there's this guy that they had been hunting for years. He was in a plane crash in the ocean. He ends up on a deserted island, and the plane to rescue him comes probably 20 years after he's been missing. And they see his little note on this little island, and they land, and of course everybody's happy to see him, and they want to know the stories. How did you survive this and that? And they said, you know, it was interesting when we were flying over and saw your logs that said help on it, we noticed that you had really like two separate living areas. There was a building over here on that side of the island and a building over here. And he said, yeah, he said, you know, about 10 years in, I decided that my faith was that important to me. I wanted to build a church, so I built a church, and was really happy there for a while. And he said, and then I got in disagreement about how we were doing worship, so I built one on the other side.
12: He was the only member.
11: There, you got it.
12: I'm like, wait a minute.
11: But anyway, that just kind of tells you, if you wait long enough, you'll disagree with yourself.
12: You'll find a reason. Yeah. To split your church.
11: Anyway. So anyway, halfway through the show, now we're going to
12: Now people know a lot more about Rick.
11: I know. <that's, laughs> Anyway, the whole idea of this show was really to talk about that relationship that you wrote about with John Adams and Thomas Jefferson, and just how they became very close friends through writings, through putting our country together.
12: Right. The Continental Congress is where they met.
11: They met
12: when the Continental Congress was getting together, and, you know, every state sent their representatives. So, you know, Thomas Jefferson was high up in Virginia. He was a delegate from Virginia, and he was a wealthy landowner. So he shows up and, you know, tall and slender, and they say in a carriage with four horses. And John Adams was on fire, emotional rhetoric orator kind of guy, and he came from Massachusetts, but they connected in their love of liberty, their love of freedom, and as they fought for freedom for America, but very different stylistically, and they ended up forming a friendship, you know, over just discussing, you know, the evils of what Britain was doing and what America needed to do. And then they ended up working together on the committee of five that was asked to draft basically the reasons for separation, the Declaration of Independence. And it was interesting that Adams was very much the fiery orator. You certainly know what he knew, what he thought about things. He wrote about a lot of that stuff. But Adams said about Jefferson, you know, years into their friendship, he goes, I don't think I've ever heard him say three sentences in one breath. He was the quiet, introspective, you know, taking it all in, but such a gifted writer. And so when they were on that committee, it was Adams who said, Thomas, you need to write, you need to be the one to document this thing. And it was just part of their friendship. They understood each other's strengths, potentially weaknesses, and became friends for, you know, a long time. And then served together in the Washington administration for 2 years, and I believe Adams was the next president. And then the next election became very contentious because they were on other side of the aisle. If you think of the Federalist and the Anti-Federalist. I was like, oh, there's a different name. Yeah. Jefferson was very much an Anti-Federalist, did not want to have a big government. In fact, that's why Virginia only has one term. Their governor only has one term. That's their limit, one, because he didn't want anybody to get power for too long. Adams was the opposite and kind of came to a head in presidential elections. Adams won that first one. And the next one, I don't know how many times it went to ballot. They went through a different process back then. But finally, Jefferson was the winner. And Adams was not very happy about it and did not attend his inauguration.
11: Well, it caused a fracture. It was a fracture in their relationship for like a decade or plus.
12: They didn't talk. They didn't interact. Adams did not go to Jefferson's inauguration. He, in fact, appointed judges to almost undercut what Jefferson was. He appointed a bunch of Federalists to this anti-Federalist presidential's cabinet, and they just didn't talk. Went off on their own, and it was they had a common friend, another signer of the Declaration, who was like, "You guys, you have so much in common. You know, you're from this unique generation. You really need to recommunicate. You have so much to share with each other. Your stories need to be told." And it was Benjamin Rush that, you know, finally said, "You guys need to talk." And Adams wrote a he wrote a letter to Jefferson, said we should start talking. And that began the reconciliation that became, I mean, for another decade or more, that they communicated very in-depth, rich policy, friendship letters that, we of course, we still have today that we can look at, that reconciliation and camaraderie, really, because they lived through a super unique period of history in America. So it's a story of almost a warning of what could separate you, and how, you know, how do you let that impact your relationships, but also it's never too late to reconcile and to get back together.
11: Well, therein lies an incredible lesson for us as believers. You know, the fact that we will sometimes allow some pretty small things separate us as Christians. Let's forget the politics. Let's forget the party. Let's just focus in on how we can get sideways just in our own spiritual walk with another person who just somehow made you really angry, and now you can't find a way to reconcile. Yeah. And you spend your life. Did you ever have any friends like that, Debbie? There's... were not just friends, but even in the church?
12: We all have incidents. I can't point to one in particular, but I know there are incidences, and we get our feelings hurt, or we disagree on, mostly it's our feelings get hurt, I think. You know, then you're just like, I'm not going to deal with that person. I know I have close friends.
11: Now it becomes a pride issue.
12: And then we're not going to, and honestly, it's a lack of forgiveness. And I think that allows that root of bitterness to grow. And you reach this point where somebody's like, what was the reason you guys, and you can't even remember what it was because you're so far down. It's just I don't like that person. And, you know, so, I'm sure you had those things too.
11: Oh, no, I'm perfect, Debbie. You know I wouldn't have had that. I've had more than I really want to count or account for. Mm-hmm. And sometimes I could clearly hear God say, you go to that person and you seek reconciliation. I don't think God even cared one way or the other whose fault it was or wasn't, because it became both of our fault if we couldn't bond together just in the unity of Christ. But I've had those instances, and I can think of two or three right off the top of my head. I asked you the question, I had two or three I could have shared. Just tells you what kind of person I am.
12: Well, and I think, you know, a lot of time before you do communion, it's like, seek yourselves and what your sins are. That's when God starts to talk to me about, okay, you haven't talked to so and so for a while. What's going on there? Go to them, as you said.
11: Well, and the incredible thing is somehow somebody got in the middle of this. And I think sometimes that's what happens in our lives, that some mutual friend of each of ours gets in the middle and tries to pull us back. In this case, it was, as you said, Benjamin Rush who brought Jefferson and Adams back together. And then their friendship was probably as long afterwards as their separation was.
12: Well, I'm looking at one of the little notes. It says, for another 14 years, they corresponded, and it is arguably some of the richest political correspondence in American history. Hmm. That's rich. That's special.
11: Well, yeah.
12: Yeah, I don't think friendships result in that, but but it's still good.
11: I will tell you, I've had a couple, Debbie, that have.
12: Really?
11: Where there were periods, I can think of one where a period of 8 years, there was nothing. And now we're back as nothing ever happened. And those things probably do a couple of things for me, at least personally. Mm-hmm. One is the power of forgiveness, as you said.
12: Yes.
11: and the desire of my heart to really be a follower of Jesus who would want reconciliation for what he did for us. He reconciled us to the Father.
12: Yeah.
11: He enjoys when brothers and sisters reconcile.
12: Well, and it's a testimony of God's power and God's forgiveness, and it's part of our witness is how other people see how we handle relationships.
11: I do think the story, how it ends after Adams and Jefferson do get back together and they have this wonderful relationship. And at the 50th anniversary of the Declaration of Independence, within hours of each other, on July 4th, 1826, they both die.
12: Amazing. Just
11: it was. And amazing. And the story at the end of this is that Adams, even at the end of his sort of last words, he sort of shared that in some ways he felt like, well, then Jefferson must have won because he's going to be gone first.
12: There was still a little bit of competition going, I think.
11: Oh, the two heavens, of them. Yeah. I think there always would have been. But you know what? He didn't know that Jefferson had died an hour or two before
12: right. He
11: was saying those exact words.
12: Yep.
11: And I think that is the irony that God presents a lot of times to our foolishness. So,
12: yeah,
11: there's this quote from Daniel Webster at the eulogy for Adams and Jefferson, and he says, as their lives themselves were the gift of providence, who is it not willing to recognize in their happy termination, as well as in their long continuance, proofs that our country and its benefactors are objects of his care, recognizing his being God, Jesus himself.
12: Yep. It's sovereignty. Yeah.
11: Yeah, it is. It totally is the sovereignty of God.
12: The script couldn't have been written to do that. Only God can do that.
11: No. Right? You can't make stuff like that up.
12: Yeah.
11: And there's got to be... Do you know of any kind of movie out there based on this story?
12: I think maybe we should write one. I'm not aware of one, but I think it would be a great story. I know there's a story of John Adams. I'm not aware of one of this relationship, but
11: no, I don't. I'm not aware of one either. If somebody does, they should write to us. They should write this or write the script and then send it to us,
12: please.
11: And then we'll go make it.
12: Yeah.
11: And then we'll get all the credit for it.
12: We'll share it.
11: And I know we're getting real close to the end of primary season, and normally we do the sort of the big update thing at the end here. But I thought it might be really good to just give those last couple and then kind of surprise us with what is really getting ready to start. But tell me the last couple of primaries that we as a country are getting ready to...
12: We are so close to the end of primary season. I go, you guys are ready. So on next Tuesday in New Hampshire, you will finally have your primary on September the 8th. Your polls are going to open at 6 a.m. They'll be closed at 8 p.m. So make sure you get out there and vote and check out iVoterGuide.com first. Get your personalized ballot. Rhode Island, your election is on Wednesday, September the 9th. I don't know why it's on Wednesday. That's unique. But Rhode Island, you do that. And up until... until election day on Wednesday, you can actually go vote early. So it's vote now, vote, you know, every day in between. But your election is officially on the 9th and your polls open at 7 a.m. and close at 8 p.m. And next week, we're going to start early voting for the general election. So enjoy the primaries.
11: Say that again. We are getting ready to open the polls for early voting for November.
12: There's a couple of states that believe in voting season, not just voting day or election day. It's election I guess. I don't know. So, but next week we'll tell you all about it and the states that, one state will still have a primary to happen, but there are states where early voting will already be beginning in September.
11: Well, that's where you go and you go, am I voting in a primary? Is this a general?
12: We just got to love our republic. Every state's different.
11: Yeah. Well, there's a couple things I just saw recently that maybe we ought to get into at some point in time. But I saw something where in Minnesota, you can have somebody vouch for you that you live in a district. They don't have to show an ID, but you can vouch for somebody, up to eight different people, and they're allowed to vote.
12: So bring eight friends and be their voter ID. Is that what you're saying? Wow.
11: I'm just saying.
12: We may want to talk about some of this stuff, the way the states are different, what they allow and don't allow. It's crazy.
11: Well, I know. I can't tell you how much I love

0: Well, after the hearing this show, they may not want me to answer any question, but they will ask you. 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And you can also find the shows listed there. We're grounded in God and rooted in research. And remember, Jesus is always our true north.
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2: According to psychiatrist Kyle Pruitt, the author of the book titled Father Need, dads are just as important to children as moms, but in a very different way. He cited recent studies indicating that by 8 weeks, babies can distinguish between the differing caretaking methods of a mother and a father. Further studies found that infants are born with a drive to connect with their fathers. Teen rebellion is often a complex effort by adolescents to connect with their fathers by confronting his rules and values. Sadly, many young fathers today see their children's mother as the primary caregiver and nurturer in the family. But kids clearly need their fathers just as much, and in some cases, even more. Fathers, take time for your children. Don't squander the precious few years you have to invest in the life of your family.
1: For more information, visit drdobsonminute.org.
3: 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If there is order in the nation, there will be peace in the world. Nearly 3,000 years ago, Solomon said the same thing, but with fewer words. He wrote, "Righteousness exalts a nation." 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This is David Jeremiah encouraging you to get on the road to new life. 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
8: This is the Middle East Report. 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And of course, we bring you truthful reporting on what's happening in that part of the world. Coming up September 11th and 12th, you and your family have an incredible opportunity to be a part of a very special event in Nashville, Tennessee, Gather the Nations. This is From Israel to the Body of Christ. You'll join believers from Israel and the nations for 2 days of worship, teaching, prayer, and fellowship. Gather the Nations began with a vision from Joshua Aaron, well-known singer, songwriter, and a Jewish believer in Jesus from Israel.
9: It says in Revelation that every tribe and tongue and nation will be around the throne. Why do we have to wait? We're all here because 12 guys actually believed what Jesus was saying as like, I'm going to live that way. What would happen if the 1,200 people that are here go, we're going to live like Jesus. We're going to love people the way Jesus loved people. It would change the world.
10: To have the Word of God taught and to worship the Messiah from two different perspectives is a fascinating thing. And this happens at Gather the Nations. To sit at the feet of a Jewish scholar, a Jewish teacher, bringing forth the word out of Zion, quite literally, coming from Israel, is a unique perspective that I need to hear, I need to be reminded of, and also to worship, to be led by people from the nations, and to be led by people from Israel, Jewish and Gentile alike, together. It's an incredible thing to have two different perspectives, but worshiping the same God and the same Messiah. And this happens at Gather the Nations.
11: So we're here to gather the nations, share the gospel, and prepare the way. And we do it all through music, whether we're in Israel, America, Africa, and we just want to invite you to come join us. Come join the family of worshipers from around the world. It is great over here. We dance, we sing, we celebrate, and we

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2: So I had a friend that invited me to Gather the Nations, and my background is Southern Baptist, and so coming has been such a blessing for me because I've learned about Israeli dance. Of course, I've learned what it's like to come together as one body under Christ.
3: Gathering together like this is really important because it brings different denominations together that wouldn't normally gather. The worship experience is amazing. You get to learn about other artists. You get to learn about shofars and the harp.
4: I think the fellowship and meeting the people and just seeing that even though there's some singers that we listen to and we love and everything, but it's just everybody is just for Christ.
5: We had no idea of what to expect here with Gather the Nations. And so we come into the first session, and immediately as worship begins, we sense the sweet presence of the Lord just come down on everybody that was in that room. And then as we continue to go to the sessions, there were people all over the world who were leading worship. And each session, the sweet presence of the Lord just coming down and filling up that room. And we did not expect that to happen during that time. It was just a beautiful, sweet time of worship.
3: I would absolutely recommend this to other people, and we do.
6: I would highly recommend Gather the Nations to every person I know, and I'm hoping that next year, wherever you will be, I will be bringing more people with me.
1: Gather the Nations is taking place in Nashville, Tennessee, September 11th and 12th. Tickets are limited. 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GatherTheNations.org. If you loved the Jewish people and you love Israel, you don't want to miss this beautiful worship experience. That's coming up September 11th and 12th in Nashville, Tennessee. That's the Middle East Report. I'm John Riley.

0: Thank you for joining us for the Friends of Israel today. I'm Steve Conover, Executive Director here at the Friends of Israel. With me is our host and teacher, Chris Katulka.
1: Well, hello, everyone. We are continuing our four-part series, Not So Fast. Does the church really replace Israel? And this week, we're going to look at Romans chapter 2, verses 28 and 29, a difficult passage that's often used to show that God is taking the title Jew, a Jewish person, and kind of collapsing it to mean anybody who believes in the Lord Jesus, that the title and name for the Jewish people, all of a sudden, a true Jew is actually the Christian. But is that what Paul is really saying? Is he really saying that the true Jew is a Christian? I want to challenge this, and I think it'll be important for you to hear this as well. So that's why we're continuing our series, Not So Fast, Does the Church Really Replace Israel?
0: But first in the news, Israel and Greece signed a $3.5 billion defense deal for Israel to build Greece a new multi-layered air defense system called the Achilles Shield. The Jerusalem Post reports it's the first time Israel will supply another country with a complete defense array against a wide range of threats, including ballistic missiles and drones.
1: Well, Steve, here's my take. Israel's foreign ministry recently issued an advisory urging its citizens in Greece to exercise heightened caution and maintain a low profile due to large-scale pro-Palestinian protests. In fact, an estimated 4.3 million Greek adults hold elevated anti-Semitic attitudes, second only to Cyprus in the region. Yet Israel, the Jewish state, is partnering with Greece to provide the technology needed to protect those same Greek lives. We are working through a series called Not So Fast, Does the Church Really Replace Israel? And the purpose of the series is not to deny the unity Jewish and Gentile believers share in Christ, because the New Testament is absolutely clear that both come to God on the same basis, through faith in Jesus, the Messiah. Neither ethnicity nor circumcision can save. Both Jew and Gentile need the gospel. Both receive the Spirit. Both are made one in Christ. But the question we are asking is more of a specific one. Do the New Testament passages commonly used to argue that the church has now become Israel actually say that? Or have some of these verses been asked to carry more biblical, more theological weight than their context will allow them to bear? Now, last week, we began our series with Galatians 6:16 that has a very famous expression in it, the Israel of God. And for many Christians, that phrase is treated almost like a theological trump card. Paul pronounces peace and mercy upon those who walk according to the rule of new creation and upon the Israel of God. And some conclude that Paul simply renamed the entire church Israel. But when we looked last week, when we slowed down and we looked at the verse carefully, we noticed something significant. Paul appears to pronounce blessing upon two groups. First, those who walk according to this rule, and then the Israel of God. So Galatians 6:16, it preserves a distinction between Gentile believers and Jewish believers, but both stand together under the blessing of God because both belong to Christ. And if you didn't get a chance to listen to that message last week, you can go to foiradio.org to hear it. But today we're going to move to another passage that's frequently used in exactly the same discussion, Romans 2:28 and 29, where Paul writes, "For he is not a Jew who is one outwardly, nor is circumcision that which is outward in the flesh, but he is a Jew who is one inwardly, and circumcision is that of the heart, in the spirit, not in the letter, whose praise is not from men, but from God." Now, see, at first hearing, that sounds almost conclusive. Paul seems to be saying that there are ethnic Jews on the outside, and then there are quote-unquote true Jews on the inside. And from there, it's not difficult to take one more step and say, well, if Jewish identity is really spiritual rather than ethnic, then Gentile Christians with circumcised hearts can now become true Jews. They are the true Israel. In fact, it's fascinating. The RSV, the Revised Standard Version, the translation of the Bible says this: for he is not a real Jew who is one outwardly, nor is true circumcision something external or physical. That's the way that the translators translated Romans chapter 2, verse 28 and 29 in the RSV. And that interpretation has a long history, but once again, people, not so fast. There are some significant reasons to question whether Paul was actually making that argument at all. The first thing that we need to notice is actually surprisingly simple. Believe it or not, especially from the RSV translation here, the words true and real are not in the Greek text. Paul does not literally say he is not a true Jew who is one outwardly and he is a true Jew who is one inwardly. He does not say that. Or how about physical circumcision is not real circumcision, but spiritual circumcision is real circumcision. Those words are interpretive additions, sometimes used to explain the verse. And once those adjectives are inserted into our English hearing of the passage, they can begin to control the entire interpretation. Paul does not explicitly contrast a false Jew with a true Jew. That really matters. Because the moment that we remove words like true and real, the passage sounds less like a redefinition of Jewish identity and more like a critique of religious appearance. See, Paul's actual language is built on two Greek expressions, en to phareo and en to crypto. The first is commonly translated outwardly, phareo, and the second is inwardly, crypto. Those translations are certainly possible, inward and outward, but the words themselves carry a more concrete sense. Phanereos refers to what is manifest, what is visible, what is open, what is apparent or on display. Kryptos refers to what is hidden or concealed or secret. In fact, you can hear the word kryptos even in our English word cryptic, something that's hidden or not immediately obvious. So instead of immediately hearing Paul say, there's an outward ethnic Jew and an inward spiritual Jew, we might hear something closer to this. It is not the Jew who is on display, nor circumcision that is on display in the flesh, but the Jew who is hidden and circumcision of the heart. See, that sounds totally different. And in fact, it fits the ending of the verse remarkably well. Paul concludes Romans chapter 2, verse 29 by saying, whose praise is not from men, but from God. And that final statement is not a throwaway line. It actually is probably the key to understanding the entire two verses. Think about the categories that Paul is setting up. There is something visible before people, and there is something hidden before God. There is praise from people, and there is praise from God. And suddenly the contrast may not be ethnic Jews versus spiritual Jews at all. It may be the Jew on display before versus the Jew whose hidden faithfulness is recognized by God. And I'm going to tell you, that's a very biblical distinction because even Jesus himself talked about it on the Sermon on the Mount. All throughout Scripture, God warns his people against outward religion without inward faithfulness. Israel could possess the covenant sign and still rebel against the covenant God. A man could be physically circumcised and yet still have a hard heart. A person could publicly identify with the Torah, the law, and still live in absolute disobedience. That's not a New Testament invention. It's actually one of the central prophetic critiques of Israel in the Hebrew Scriptures. And this is where the idea of circumcision of the heart becomes especially important. Sometimes in Romans chapter 2, verse 29, it's treated as though Paul is inventing this new Christian concept. Physical circumcision belonged to the old ethnic Israel. Now Paul replaces it with spiritual circumcision of the heart. And for that reason, Jewish identity itself has been spiritualized. But that overlooks where Paul got the phrase. He got it from Israel's own scriptures, Deuteronomy chapter 10, verse 16. Moses tells Israel, circumcise therefore the foreskin of your heart and be no more stiff-necked. That command is addressed to Israel. Moses isn't telling Gentiles that heart circumcision turns them into Jewish people or Israel. He's telling Jewish people that physical circumcision without faith in God is insufficient. Then in Deuteronomy chapter 30, verse 6, Moses looks toward Israel's future and says, "The Lord your God will circumcise your heart and the heart of your descendants to love the Lord your God with all of your heart and with all of your soul." Again, who is Moses talking to? Israel. Heart circumcision is not the cancellation of Israel's identity. It is a part of God's covenantal expectations and future work within Israel. So when Paul talks about circumcision of the heart in Romans 2, he's not abandoning Jewish categories. He's using them. And he's standing squarely inside this prophetic tradition of Israel and saying what Moses and the prophets had already said. God has never been impressed with a covenant sign worn on the body when the heart remains rebellious. And that changes the question. Instead of asking, who is the real Jewish person? Maybe we should ask, what kind of Jewish person receives God's approval? That may be closer to Paul's point here in the book of Romans. And when we come back, we're going to see further that Paul wasn't calling the church the true Jew, but that he was speaking to Jewish believers in Jesus. So stick around.
0: If you follow the news these days, you may feel the world seems out of control.
1: You know, it certainly can feel that way because uncertain times leave many people asking, where have we come from and why are we here and where are we going and really, what on earth is God doing?
0: Well, thankfully, the Bible has the answers.
1: It certainly does. And actually, Dr. Reynold Schauer's What on Earth is God Doing is one of our most popular books here at the Friends of Israel. In a compact and easy-to-read format, it traces God's plan from creation all the way to eternity. You'll learn about the war Satan is waging against God and how that conflict has shaped history and where the world is ultimately heading.
0: It's such a great book. If you're looking for answers and want to understand God's plan for the world, order your copy of What on Earth is God Doing at foiradio.org. Again, that's foiradio.org.
1: Welcome back, everyone. We're tackling passages in the New Testament that are often used to erase Jewish identity or Israel's nationality in order to show that the church has become the new Israel. And today we're in Romans chapter 2, verses 28 and 29, looking at a very difficult passage that I believe is often misinterpreted to show that a true Jew is one who inwardly aligns to the things of God. And in doing so, the title Jew, reserved for Jewish people all throughout Scripture, is reinterpreted to mean that even a non-Jewish person can become spiritually a true Jew if they believe in Jesus. But see, I don't think that's what Paul's teaching at all. See, Paul is not redefining Jewish ethnicity. He's calling out hypocrisy, just as Jesus did when he was talking to the Jewish people on the Sermon on the Mount, saying, "Be careful not to display your righteousness merely to be seen by people." The immediate context of Romans chapter 2 points strongly in that direction. See, beginning in verse 17, Paul in Romans chapter 2 addresses someone who calls yourself a Jew and rests on the law and makes your boast in God. This person knows God's will. He approves of excellent things. He is instructed out of the law. He sees himself as a guide to the blind, a light to those in darkness, an instructor of the foolish, a teacher of children. In other words, Paul describes a person with a very impressive public religious identity. He has the law. He knows the law. He teaches the Torah. He boasts in his relationship to God. But then Paul turns the argument back on him. "You therefore who teach another, do you not teach yourself? You preach that a man should not steal. Do you steal? You say people should not commit adultery. Do you commit adultery? You boast in the law. Do you dishonor God by breaking the law?" That is the context immediately preceding Romans chapter 28 and 29. And that context is all about the difference between religious appearance and actual obedience. So when Paul says he is not a Jew who is en to phanereo, we should at least consider whether the Jew on display captures the force of the argument better than importing the phrase "not a true Jew." And remember, en to phanereo literally means one that is a Jew outwardly. Paul may be addressing someone who publicly identifies himself as a Jewish person, publicly possesses circumcision, publicly teaches the law, publicly enjoys the praise of others for his religious standing, but whose hidden life before God tells another story. Then comes the contrast. The Jew who is en to crypto, the Jewish person in secret, the Jewish person whose heart is circumcised, the Jewish person whose praise come not from people, but from God. And really, this makes excellent sense of everything Paul has just been saying, which is built on the foundation of what Jesus taught. Remember what Jesus said in Matthew chapter 6 on the Sermon on the Mount? Whenever you pray, don't be like the hypocrites, because they love to pray while standing in the synagogues on the street corners so that people can see them. Truly, I say to you, they have their reward. But whenever you pray, go into your inner room, close the door, and pray to your Father in crypto, in secret. And notice what Paul does not say. He does not mention Gentiles in verse 28 and 29. He does not say Gentiles are now Jewish people. He does not say the church is the true Israel. He does not say ethnic Israel has been replaced. He does not say physical Jewish descendants no longer matter. Those conclusions have to be brought into the text. The actual passage can be read quite naturally as an internal Jewish critique. Jewish identity displayed before others is not enough. Physical circumcision by itself does not produce divine approval. God sees the hidden person. God desires the circumcised heart. God praises genuine faith in his son Jesus. And this interpretation makes good sense of what Paul is about to say in Romans chapter 3. Because see, if in Romans chapter 2, verse 28 and 29 means that ethnic Jewish identity has effectively been emptied of meaning, we might expect Paul to continue saying, therefore, there is no longer any particular advantage to being Jewish. But instead, see, if you keep reading, Romans chapter 3 opens with the question, what advantage then has the Jew? Or what is the profit of circumcision? You know what Paul's answer is? It's this, much in every way. Isn't that interesting? If Paul had just said that ethnic Jewish people are not really Jews and physical circumcision is not really circumcision, much in every way would be a very unusual follow-up. But it makes perfect sense if Romans chapter 2 is not denying Jewish identity at all. Paul is confronting Jewish presumption, not Jewish existence. Possessing the Torah is a privilege. But privilege does not exempt anyone from judgment. Having circumcision is a covenant distinction, but the sign does not excuse disobedience. Jewish identity remains real. Jewish covenant privilege remains real, but neither remove the need for inward faithfulness and ultimately the need for the gospel. And that is the larger argument that Paul is making as Romans continues to unfold. You ready? He continues. He says, Gentiles are sinners. Jewish people are sinners. As a Jewish person, possessing the law does not save. As a Gentile, lacking the law does not excuse. All stand in need of the righteousness God provides through Christ Jesus. But equal need for salvation does not require Paul to erase the identities of the people who need it. That is such an important distinction. So what is Romans 2, 28 and 29 saying? Well, maybe we could paraphrase it better this way. The Jewish person God approves is not simply one whose Jewishness and circumcision are visible before other people. What God seeks is the Jewish person whose faith reaches into the hidden person of the heart, whose circumcision is not merely a mark in the flesh, but a heart transformed by the Spirit, and whose praise comes from God rather than from human beings. So when someone says Romans chapter 2 proves that Jewish identity has now been spiritualized and transferred to the church, perhaps once again, the best response should be, not so fast. Read the words of Paul. Read the words Paul actually used. Read the Hebrew scriptures behind them. Read the context and look carefully at the final question Paul is answering. Maybe he's not telling us who gets to replace Israel. Maybe he's reminding Israel and all of us that the God of Israel has always cared about what is hidden in the heart.

0: Now, Apples of Gold, a dramatic reading from the life and ministry of Holocaust survivor Zvi Kalischer.
1: I have lived in this part of Jerusalem for more than 35 years, and my children grew up playing with their Arab neighbors. Today, my children's Arab friends are adults, and they blindly hate Israel. Recently, after many years, I ran into some of them. They recognized me and asked about my sons. One said, "Your sons were our friends. Now they hate us." I replied, "They don't hate you. I have taught them to love. Even to love those who hate you?" one asked. "We believe in the living God, and the Lord teaches us not to hate, but to love one another. What books do you read that you speak such nice words, even to your enemy?" "Would you like to see the book?" I replied. "Yes," they all agreed. "We want to read it, and we want to know who wrote it." I showed them the Holy Bible. They were very surprised. "You know," one told me, "we want to read this book, but our parents are fanatic Muslims. They would kill us if they saw us reading the Jewish Bible." I told them that the Bible was given to all people, not only Jewish people. "Do you have a Bible in our language, Arabic?" While we were talking, two of their Arab friends were listening. "We too know your sons," one said. "Many years ago, we played football together." By football, they meant soccer. "We also want one of those books, but in Arabic." I told them, "This is the Holy Bible. And here it is not written to hate your friends. It tells us about faith and love. And those of us who have believed in the Lord no longer hate, because God enables us to love." Now they all wanted a Bible. "Are you sure this book is not only for Jews?" one asked. "I am sure. This book is for everyone." They asked me many questions. They even asked in what language they must go to the Lord. "The language does not matter. What matters is that you go to him with your heart. You pray to him, and he will answer you." I showed them Isaiah 49:5, which says, "And now the Lord says, who formed me from the womb to be his servant, to bring Jacob back to him, so that Israel is gathered to him, is it too small a thing that you should be my servant to raise up the tribes of Jacob and to restore the preserved ones of Israel? I will also give you a light as to the Gentiles, that you should be my salvation to the ends of the earth. Thus says the Lord, the Redeemer of Israel, their Holy One, to him whom man despises, to him whom the nation abhors, to the servant of rulers, kings shall see and arise, princes also shall worship, because the Lord who is faithful, the Holy One of Israel, and he has chosen you." They wanted very much to read what was written there. "This is the beginning," one said. "We will come one day and speak with you about what we have not spoken about. Are you ready?" "It is my duty before the Lord to be ready. Please pray for these men. We know in prayer we see the mighty power of God."
0: Thank you for joining us for today's episode of the Friends of Israel Today. Don't forget to order your copy of What on Earth is God Doing? You can do that at foiradio.org. Again, that's foiradio.org. Chris, where are we headed next week?
2: Well, we're continuing our series here, Not So Fast as the Church Replaced Israel. And we're going to actually look at a verse that a lot of Christians like to use to show that God is done with ethnic Israel and their future. And that comes from Romans chapter 9, verse 6, that's it, when Paul says, "Not all those from Israel are Israel." Well, is Paul deconstructing ethnic Israel, or is he simply speaking to the Jewish people? Again, you're going to want to come back to find out.
0: As we close, I want to thank our radio team, host and teacher Chris Katulka, executive producer Lisa Small, associate producer Sarah Fern, engineer Bob Beebe, program editor Jeremy Strong. Apples of Gold was voiced by the late Mike Kellogg, and I'm Steve Conover, executive director of the Friends of Israel. 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
13: Welcome to Exploring Missions, connecting mission needs with those equipped by God to meet those needs across the world or across town. And now, the host of Exploring Missions, Bert Harper.
14: Thank you for listening to Exploring Missions, where we really take the opportunity to share with you how you can just join in what God's doing, and He is changing lives. This is Bert Harper along with Nathan Harper. And Nathan, God is changing lives, isn't He?
15: All the time, every day, all over the place, He's changing people's lives. That's right.
14: The interview we're going to have later on is about how God's changed some men's lives and how they're growing in the Lord. Nathan, after we're saved, God could take us home right then. He has some people, like the thief on the cross, but most of us are left here to grow in discipleship and following Christ, aren't we?
15: Yeah, that's absolutely correct. And speaking of God taking some men and transforming their lives, I'm thinking of a passage in Mark chapter 1, verse 17. Actually, we'll read 16 through 18 to get the full context, but it says, "As Jesus walked beside the Sea of Galilee, he saw Simon and his brother Andrew casting a net into the lake, for they were fishermen. 'Come, follow me,' Jesus said, 'and I will send you out to fish for people, or I will make you into fishers of men.' Verse 18, 'At once they left their nets and followed him.'" You can see a process for discipleship right here in this one story, the verse 17. There's kind of three parts. The first part is Jesus giving an invitation to come. So like, drop what you're doing, stop what you're doing, turn around, almost a picture of repentance, right? Change your mind about how you've been living your life. And come to me, come be with me And so that's Jesus's first call to all of us, is that we would come and be with him for salvation, for new life, for spiritual life, so we can come to Jesus. And then the next part, follow me, okay? And even the phrase, I will make you into fishers of men. As we follow Jesus, he is making us. So how do we become transformed? How do we become a new creature? How are we made into a disciple? By following Jesus. Come be with him, but then we have to actively follow and do what he says and learn from him and be with him and travel in our lives, like go on this journey with him. And then the third aspect, I will send you out, or you will be sent out to fish for people. In other words, we are to become disciple makers. We are given a mission. It doesn't stop with us. It works through us. God works through us. And so you see discipleship, this whole process, right there in that one verse Jesus talking to fishermen.
14: Amen. And God calls all the men, all the women to come unto him, and he changes their lives, and they go out, and they make a difference in their world. So today on this program, we want you to enjoy this interview that I believe with all my heart will help you to understand that God is working around you, because there's people around you that need to know Christ. And after they come to know Christ, disciple them, and they become missionaries themselves into their homes, into their territories, into their workplace. And that's what Exploring Missions is all about, trying to understand that as a follower of Christ, wherever we go, whatever we're doing, we are to make a difference and let people see Jesus Christ in us. So we hope you'll enjoy this interview today as we continue to grow in Christ and follow him. Today on Exploring Missions, we're talking to Mark Walker from Paragould, Arkansas. Mark, thank you for being with us.
16: Thank you for having me on.
14: And we know you're there in Paragould, Arkansas. There's people going to have to get their map out to find out where Paragould is.
16: Paragould is north of Jonesboro, and Jonesboro's north of Memphis. We're in the northeast corner of the state. There's only one Paragould in the world. If you look it up, you can't get the wrong one.
14: So if you say Paragould, you're just talking about Arkansas. Well, that's interesting. I did not know that. And we appreciate you being with us today, and we're going to talk about the ministry that's going on there in Paragould, and we're praying God would just use this to help others to see, hey, there is hope. Well, what is the name of the ministry there, Mark?
16: It's called The Master's Way. It's a men's discipleship program. It's all about doing things the way the Lord would have us to do it and becoming godly men.
14: Discipleship. Okay, I can't help but go back to the Great Commission when he was telling those men and women that were gathered there, go and make disciples. He didn't say go and make converts. He wants disciples, those that would follow him, that would serve him and learn and teach others what he is. So this is a program that God has blessed and started. I've done enough research to know that God is using you guys and blessing the ministry, the Master's Way. So is that what you're teaching, that the Lord Jesus Christ paid the price and we've been bought with a price, therefore we're to follow him? Is that the idea of the Master's Way?
16: Absolutely. Absolutely. Be more than just fans, but be followers. Be disciples. And disciples make more disciples. So that's the idea here, is just what the Great Commission was, just to pour into other men, teaching them all that the Lord has commanded us, and then they take that and do the same.
14: Well, amen. Well, I want to know this, and it would be helpful to know, what is the history of the Master's Way? How old? And give us a little bit background on that.
16: Okay, we're coming up on our fifth year that we've been in a program, and most of our guys had drug and alcohol problems, and of course they've had run-ins with the law and probation and parole and things like that, and so they come to us. Some of them are ordered by the court, and some just come of their own free will looking for help. And so what we do is we focus on following Jesus. And what we find is not only does it fix the problems with addiction, But those deeper problems of unforgiveness, of hurt, of anger, and things like that. And so the whole principle is that Jesus is all we need. If we have him, he'll give us everything we need. The history of how we came to be was I worked for law enforcement. After I got out of the military, I worked for law enforcement for 25 years, and I was working here in Paragould, and when I retired, I had seen so many families where the children were separated, and moms and dads in and out of jail, and just broken homes. All of them had a common denominator of drugs and alcohol. And I thought, man, it's the biggest plague on our nation. I don't know a family around that doesn't have somebody who's been affected by it. And so, you know, I just said, you know, Lord, I prayed about it, and I wanted to try to do something. I just was looking for opportunities, and it seemed like it just kept being blockade here or there. And one day I had purchased a couple of rent homes, and one of them came available, and the Lord just spoke to me. He said, well, there you go. Start small. God blessed it. It just grew like crazy. We have six homes now. We can hold up to 35 men. Right now, how many do we have in 20? We have 20 men right now. I wanted to make sure of the numbers. But I have people waiting for court right now, waiting to come in, and they're waiting on if the judge will let them or not. But our full capacity would be 35. We're even looking at adding another house very soon. There's such a big demand for this. So, like I said, my heart was broken when I seen all these families broken up and these children suffering, and I just seen so many things that, and it was all alcohol and drugs involved, and I knew Jesus was the answer for all our problems. And so when this opportunity arose, I just stepped out on faith and said, all right, Lord, and he has provided all the way, and it's been a blessing to see so many lives turned around and people getting their children back from DHS and their marriages restored and just walking with the Lord. It's such a blessing.
14: Well, amen. When you say this, and let's have some clarity on it. I know I've pastored as long as I have. I've been involved in the courts deciding where someone would go. With your law enforcement background, did that help you with judges when they're making their decision? Do we send them to this place or that place? Because of your background, did this kind of open some doors for you for the court side? Let's send them to the master's way. Has that been an aid to you, help?
16: Absolutely. And not only that, but like I said, I was here in Paragould for over 20 years. And so they know me and know that I'm really about helping these men. And so the probation and parole officers know me. The judges know me. They know that we're serious about what we're doing. And so it has definitely been a blessing. You know, it's funny because God prepared these things way in advance. I'm pastoring the church. I've been pastoring now for, well, I think I'm coming up on 13 years now that I've been pastoring at this one church. And all of these things, it's like God just, you know, my time in the military, learning leadership skills and things, time in the law enforcement and making the connections I made, and then in the ministry, God has like put all that together to make just the perfect training grounds for me to prepare me for what he had in store.
14: Okay, I want to take a little bit of a trail away from that, and I want you to talk to someone out there. Maybe they were in the military, law enforcement, and they come to the point where maybe they have enough years that they can, quote, retire from that position and maybe even draw retirement, and God giving them an opportunity to expand in ministry. I hear what you say. That's awesome, the combination that God used in your life to bring about this. Would you mind encouraging some of those guys out there that maybe they're looking, okay, God, I'm no longer in law enforcement. I'm no longer in the military. I'm no longer doing this, to look at the possibility of what God has for them now. Is that a possibility, Mark?
16: Absolutely. So the thing about men, you know, like the Army had spent a lot of money to find out what mottos that people, that it would stir men's hearts. It said, be all you can be. Men have a natural desire to want to be what God had made them to be all they could be. And they look to other men for examples of that. And so many times what I'm finding is a lot of my men either didn't have a father in the home, or the father was just absent, you know, was not involved in their lives. And so they're looking, even at older ages, we still look to other men to set an example of that's the kind of man I want to be, and we learn from them. And so if you've had this kind of experience and you can take that and pour that into other people and help them and encourage them along the way, that you didn't do that just for the paycheck. God was preparing you for something bigger. Amen. I'm certain of that.
14: Amen. You know, God doesn't waste anything. I'm always amazed at what God does. I was telling someone the other day, God takes a mess and does something with it. I think that speaks to a bunch of our lives, you know, God taking who we are and even bringing glory to himself. Well, I want to move on to the program itself, the length, the content. And those of you that are listening, we're talking to Mark Walker. He's from Paragould, Arkansas. It's a ministry there called The Master's Way, where they help men in a discipleship program to become all that God wants them to be. Tell us a little bit about the program itself, Mark.
16: So the program is a year-long program. I don't believe that you can change lifelong habits in 30 days. It takes time to establish what is your new normal for you. Plus, it takes time to grow in the Lord. So the program is a year-long, and the way it works is when they first come in, normally they can't pass a drug test, and so there'll be what we call a blackout period where we just let their bodies rest. We keep them away from the phones where they can't call maybe whoever was supplying them with drugs or alcohol, and you know, and it's just some time for you to rest, to get your body and your mind clear. And then after that point, you know, when God made man, he put him to work, and we believe in work, and we believe it's good for your hands to stay busy, keep your mind occupied. So we work during the day, and then in the evenings, we have classes every evening. We may be doing Celebrate Recovery at one of the local churches one evening. The next evening, it might be Overcomers, and we do different Bible studies, but there's classes. Of course, we have Wednesday night is Bible study at church, and Sunday, of course, is at church. And we keep them pretty busy, and it's good to stay busy. It's good to stay focused on the next step. And before they know it, time has just gone by quick. Our goal is not to, because we have to be in this world, but not of this world. So we don't just separate you out from everybody else. We want you to go to work. We want you to earn a living. But the goal is to have a year's worth of drawing closer to God and getting to know Christ and getting a job. And then it's mandatory that we put money into a savings account. And then that savings account, we only touch that to get your driver's license and to get a vehicle. Because at the end of the year, if you've got a good relationship with the Lord, you've got a job and you've got a way to get back and forth to work, you can make it from there. It's all up to you. You've got all the tools you need to have a successful life.
14: Wow. Amen. I want to go back. It sounds like with Celebrate Recovery, Overcomers, in church, you've got other ministries and people involved in this discipleship program where they, again, I know it's that group, but Celebrate Recovery, is it just for them or Celebrate Recovery where they're involved with others?
16: No, we go to another church for Celebrate Recovery, and they support us in that and pour into these men. We have our own Overcomers, but people from other recovery groups or just people that just need to stay plugged in, they're welcome to come to that, and they do. There's something every night. It keeps them up.
14: You got to. Hey, listen, there was a word that my dad would not let us use, and I know most folks, he was strictly on foul language, but if we use the word I'm bored, I guarantee you it didn't last long. And being our hands, idle hands is a devil's workshop, someone said. So anyway, tell us about the work. Is the work that they do during the daytime connected with other, you know, ministries around? Are you guys provided, or do they work at a business that has agreed to come alongside the Master's Way and be a part of the recovery process?
16: Right. We have connections with some businesses of a place called the Steel Yard, Gibson's Hydraulic and Welding. We have Pico is they do process chicken, and so there's several chicken houses around here, and there's others. But if they have a skill, we try to find a job to promote that skill, because they can build their skill while they're here. Some of them learn how to weld and do other things like that. We want them to find something that they can market out there to whatever abilities they have.
14: Yeah, amen. One more thing, and then I know we've got some men there that's going to share what God has done in their lives, but one more. I heard this. You'd been pastored 13 years. The Master's Way's been around about 5 years. So did your church buy in to you being a part of this and birthing it and starting it and ministering there?
16: Yeah, I told them what the Lord had put on my heart, and they were supportive of that, and they even give seed money to help get this started, and it was a blessing for sure. And the church, I believe that this discipleship making is twofold. Sometimes in the church, you can have folks that get used to it. They just come and sit in the pews, hear the message, go home. And in this way, we're helping these men, but these men are helping us that maybe you might say the old churchgoers that have been there for a long time, because now we're getting opportunities to pour into other people, to get involved in their lives, to be praying for them. And some of our senior ladies, if one of our guys, unfortunately, we do lose some, and if one of them is not there, like, oh, what happened? We've been praying for him, you know. And it's so wonderful to see that they're not just sitting and souring, but they're involved in pouring into other people's lives.
14: Well, you said something, and I want to do this right before we go to the testimonies. There are guys that do drop out. That's always the case. Is it people that were coming there on their own or court-ordered? The ones that are court-ordered, are they more likely to stay through the whole 12 months?
16: Yeah, the court-ordered ones usually do stay longer, but we lose some of both. I would love to say that, you know, hey, it's a 99% success rate, but it's just not. It truly is a spiritual battle, and the devil is busy. He knows his time is short, and he's working hard. But it's kind of like the boy that was throwing starfish back into the sea. There's millions of them, but it made a difference to that one, and that's what we just keep doing.
14: Okay. And drugs and alcohol, man, Satan has got that and ruining lives and ruining families because of that. But here we're talking about hope through the Master's Way in Paragould, Arkansas. And our guest today, again, is Mark Walker. And Mark, I understand we've got some guys there that want to share what God's done in their lives. Would you mind introducing them and let them speak?
16: Yeah. So I will start with my overseer. Dexter Burks has been in our program and stayed and graduated, and he just has a true heart for the Lord. I'm sure he's called into the ministry, and he is pouring into these guys. And so I would hand it off to him and let him be first.
17: Good morning.
14: Good morning, Dexter. Thank you for joining us. We appreciate what God's done and your willingness to share with others. Tell us your story, brother.
17: Yes, sir. First of all, my name is Dexter Burks, and I am a faithful believer in Jesus Christ and his finished work on the cross. I lived a life of 20-plus years in addiction and repeated cycles, in and out of jail, isolation, neglect, by trying to do things my own way. August the 24th, 2024, I was laying in my jail cell rack, and it's the repetition, and I was tired of being in this place and going through the same things over and over, and I cried out to God, and I told him I needed his help. I couldn't do it by myself, and immediately, he knew that my heart was sincere when I said that. And he started making a way for me. And I got accepted to the Master's Way program. And from that point on, it's been all of him. All I had to do was surrender. And I came to the program October 24th of 2024. I graduated October 25, 2025. Like I said, I'm overseer. And I'm a witness to Matthew 6:33. Seek ye first the kingdom and his righteousness, and all these things will be added. I mean, God shows me something every day, you know.
14: Amen.
17: But it's only because I'm obedient. Scripture tells us to be still, and that's a hard thing for guys like us to do when we're so caught up in the world. the things of the world, but this program has definitely saved my life. It's given me the chance to be hope to people back where I'm from, where I come from. I come from a place that's, it's like the Sodom and Gomorrah of Arkansas, you know, Mississippi County. There's a lot of people that need hope. I want to be that guy to be able to go over there and show them that with God, all things are possible.
14: Amen. Amen. Dexter, you know, let me ask you this. A scripture came to my mind while you were speaking, and about every day, his mercies are new every morning.
17: Yes, sir.
14: Is that real? Is his mercy of deliverance every morning, is it blessed?
17: Yes, sir. Yes, sir. Yes, sir. You know, we fall short every day. We fall short every day, but thank God his mercy renews every day.
14: Amen. Well, Dexter, I want to say thank you, brother, and I appreciate you staying on and helping others, and that's on this program, Exploring Missions, we do. We talk about that quite a bit. We're not to keep it to ourselves, but Dexter,
17: yes,
14: thank you.
17: Yes, sir. I'm honored to be on this. Thank you.
14: Thank you, Dexter.
16: So another one I'd like for you to visit with is Jamie Smith. He's our assistant overseer. He's been through this program, and he has a good testimony to share, too.
14: Jamie, thank you for being with us, brother. We appreciate you sharing your story with us. Go right ahead, brother.
18: Okay, my name is Jamie Smith. I'm from Harrisburg, Arkansas. I came to the program through the courts, and I got here last year in May. When I got here, I just wanted to change. So when I got here, I was at church one day, and they had the altar call, and I just went to the altar, and I asked God to take this sin away and take this addiction from me, and everything changed that day. Something told me to trust the process, you know, just give it to him, and he'll take it. So every day since then, I've just tried to live a better life and just every day wake up thinking that knowing I can do better than I did the day before. So all I've done is trust the process. I came here, and if I'm asked to do something, I do it. And I keep saying trust the process because that's the main thing here is they're planting seeds in us, and we just have to trust that process to go forward. So all I've done is just been served as best as I can and everything. And that's it. I come from a single mom and everything, and I've never had a man around to teach me things. She did the best she could, but for this, I'm 51 years old, and I've learned more in this last year to be a man than I have the 50 before. So, and I owe everything to God and this program for planting the seed in me. So all I want to do is help this program succeed, change men's lives and everything. So that's my story.
14: Amen, Jamie. Let me ask you one more thing.

0: And every day after that, I learned more about the Bible. I learned how to be a man. And then I started to plant my own seeds with these other men, you know, showing that this does work, that all you have to do is trust the process. God is speaking to you every day. You just have to listen.
1: Amen. And Jamie, thank you for sharing your story with us. And Mark, how can someone who is interested in getting help, we've got people in Arkansas that are listening and they've got someone on their mind, how can they get in touch with you at the Master's Way?
2: My cell phone number is 870-476-1838. And if I'll be honest, I'm on my phone all day. So if I don't leave a message, if you don't get me, and I will call back.
1: Give that number one more time, because people didn't have their hand on a pen. They didn't have it. But now those that are interested or listening have it. Give that number one more time.
2: 870-476-1838.
1: Okay.
2: And please, if I don't answer, please leave a voicemail, because I will call you back.
1: And you can go to The Master's Way, Paragould, Arkansas, and get on Facebook with them, and you can see some of the victories that God has won in these men's lives. Mark, I just want to say thank you, brother, for the ministry you have. Thank you for being with us on Exploring Missions, and we're praying that God would just continue to bless you, brother.
2: Thank you very much. We appreciate you and what you guys do, getting the word out.
1: Well, thank you. Those of you who are listening, we thank you. We pray that God would use you, and let God use you in His way to bring more people to the Lord Jesus Christ. Again, thank you for listening to Exploring Missions.
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5: This is the Middle East Report. 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And of course, we bring you truthful reporting on what's happening in that part of the world. Coming up September 11th and 12th, you and your family have an incredible opportunity to be a part of a very special event in Nashville, Tennessee, Gather the Nations. This is From Israel to the Body of Christ. You'll join believers from Israel and the nations for 2 days of worship, teaching, prayer, and fellowship. Gather the Nations began with a vision from Joshua Aaron, well-known singer, songwriter, and a Jewish believer in Jesus from Israel.
6: Gather the Nations was put on my heart after traveling for 15, almost 16 years now. I just wanted to be a part of seeing God's people come together, and I just felt like I was supposed to do something bigger than Joshua Aaron. The Bible says that they'll know we're Christians, they'll know we're believers by our love. There's a lot of Christian denominations out there. And as musicians, we have this neutral thing. We just sing. Messiah wanted his people to come together, the D's and the O's, as one, just as he and the Father were one.
7: I hate conferences. I've been to exactly 400,000 conferences over my career. I just don't like them. I don't want to be a... I love it. I love the shofar. I love the dance circle. Everything that I thought, that may be a little weird, I love it.
8: I was so blessed by all these amazing artists that were here with the same heart. Different languages, different backgrounds, different anything, but the same heart. And I love it because we're worshiping the same God, you know. We're part of the same family, and has just been an unbelievable experience.
7: I think that it's necessary to intentionally gather the people. There's parts of, like, before I preach, for example, today, it was Native American dancing and war cries all about Jesus. I've never been a part of that.
8: To be with a group of people who are postured in such a way that we're looking for the return of Messiah. You can feel it all over this place. Everybody is here because they're looking at Yeshua. You know, it's so beautiful.
7: It says in Revelation that every tribe and tongue and nation will be around the throne. Why do we have to wait? We're all here because 12 guys actually believed what Jesus was saying. It was like, I'm going to live that way. What would happen if the 1,200 people that are here go, we're going to live like Jesus?

0: We're going to love people the way Jesus loved people. It would change the world.
1: To have the Word of God taught and to worship the Messiah from two different perspectives is a fascinating thing. And this happens at Gather the Nation. To sit at the feet of a Jewish scholar, a Jewish teacher, bringing forth the Word out of Zion, quite literally, coming from Israel, is a unique perspective that I need to hear, I need to be reminded of, and also to worship, to be led by people from the nations and to be led by people from Israel, Jewish and Gentile alike together. It's an incredible thing to have two different perspectives, but worshiping the same God and the same Messiah. And this happens at Gather the Nations.
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3: 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That's the Middle East Report. I'm John Riley. 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
5: Welcome to Them Before Us Radio. I'm your host, Katie Faust, founder and president of Them Before Us, here with my executive director, Josh Wood, where we're going to talk a little bit about the plight of young men today. There certainly has been a lot of attention given to young women, especially around the Lindsay Clancy trial and young women's strange and disturbing responses to a woman who very clearly is responsible for the death of her three young children. But we want to turn our attention to young men. Before we do that, we always start with a little bit of Bible time. And this week I drafted an article in response to listening to several different passages of the Old Testament, specifically the judges and the prophets, critiquing their own population for intermarrying. This was a great offense and reason for judgment, and sometimes leading causes of the exile of the people of God. They were intermarrying with people who were not Jews, that rejected their God. So it was primarily a metric of idolatry. And therefore, these women, these foreign wives, were leading these men astray. And God actually called for pretty significant responses to those who were marrying foreign women. There was supposed to be a rejection of the community of God. Sometimes there was like very strict punishment for them. So it made me think, because I was contacted by an old friend of mine who said, Katie, I just really appreciate your Substack articles on how to hold the line on traditional marriage while loving our gay and lesbian friends. And she shared the story with me about how when her brother said that he was going to marry his boyfriend, that she and her parents said, we love you too much to go to this wedding. We will not go. And she talked about how there were other ministry leaders at church, other extended family members, other childhood friends who all went to his wedding. And it was she and her parents, who said, "We are the lone Christians who will not go." Now, there has been a lot of controversy. This is probably the number one question that Christians ask when it comes to rubber meets the road decisions on how do we hold fast to our convictions without unnecessarily alienating people in our life who disagree. I think a lot of you guys have wrestled through this. Anyway, I wrote an article has not been published yet, called "In Praise of the Family Who Stays Home." And basically the idea is this: weddings in scripture are not a private decision. And it is not something to be thought of as this is a springboard for future evangelism or ministry to a person with whom I disagree. This is actually a reason for communal judgment. Now, judgment came on the Old Testament followers of God for intermarrying women. And yet somehow we think that judgment is going to pass over us for what is very clearly an idolatrous relationship, because they are rejecting the created order that God has made plain in Romans chapter 1. And they're not marrying women. They're marrying other men or other women. So at least in the Old Testament, the children created through these interfaith unions were being raised by their mom or dad. The children that are going to be created or grafted in to same-sex unions will lose their mother or father. And yet somehow there's a cohort of Christian voices and Christian leaders trying to normalize, trying to massage, trying to even make people feel guilty for saying, "I'm not going to the wedding," as if that's a hateful response, when the reality is that is a response that sticks very, very closely to what God commanded in the Old Testament and the New Testament. So, Josh, thoughts on that? It just keeps coming up in my world of what do I do? Should I say yes or no to the invite? I think it's a clear no, because we had clear no's about something much less severe in scripture.
6: Well, I'd be curious. It's like a tactic, I think, Katie, that maybe people call it tone policing. Somebody posted in response to that article, basically, why did you post this? And someone, luckily, one of the other people that follow us said something to the effect of, because they believe in prioritizing the needs of a child over this adult celebration. The person basically said, "You have Christian in your bio. Do you not agree?" And the person was like, "Well, it's actually just they're not winning any friends by saying it the way they said it. They need to be more concerned with how these people feel, because us, making enemies, going after people." And this was a post about two women who had created a fatherless child. And they were kind of, again, policing the tone. And it did strike me that, like, if you're a Christian, and I think if you're not a Christian, we can set that aside for a second. But if you're a Christian, it is incredibly hard to justify legitimizing this event with your presence. In my mind, we hold so much significance to what it is, and honestly, what they want it to be, which is equality, marriage equality, is the whole thing. There is no logical conclusion that if you believe that they should have full equality and they can redefine the institution, there's no reason you can stop them from saying you can't have children, you can't create children. It kind of follows that if you want them to have full equality, you have to grant that. Well, as a Christian, you just can't go there. And so you really do have to decide, am I, if I'm trying to just preserve this adult's feelings, am I going to go to this to make them feel good so I don't avoid the confrontation? I don't want to ruin the relationship. What happens when it's a baby shower in 6 months? What happens when it's celebrating this fatherless child in a year? Will that have been worth it? Or are they going to say, "No, I always knew you were a hypocrite, but you already sacrificed and went to this marriage ceremony, but now you won't come to my baby shower? You won't celebrate that?" I mean, it strikes me as like the confrontation is coming. It really is a question of, do you believe it's wrong in principle? And I think I love the way they framed it, that I love you too much to lie to you by going to this, the celebration.
5: What I hate, and there's a long list, what I hate is that there have been voices that claim to be Christian who are trying to say, this is good. It is good to go to the wedding. It is loving to go to the wedding. It's actually what Jesus would have done. Jesus would have gone to the wedding because they are elevating unity and relationship above the truth. That's really what they're doing. And it's totally out of step with a lot of other commands that we have in scripture. I mean, Christ himself said, I didn't come to bring unity, not even to your immediate family. I came to bring a sword. The truth will divide. And I think that this question, this invitation, is the place where we are going to test our convictions more than vaccines, more than Trump, no Trump, more than even abortion. This is the place where faithful Christians are going to wrestle the most with who do I serve and what do I prioritize? And unfortunately, I think that there has been a simplification, which is really an adulteration of the gospel, boiled down to love God, love people. And obviously that was in response to a lawyer asking Jesus to summarize the law. And the law itself talked about loving the least of these by protecting the fatherless. So there's no way that the love God, love people is going to be able to green light the participation in a union that will manufacture motherless and fatherless children. So I just want to like give a shout out to the people who have stayed home. The mothers or the fathers who say, I love you and I won't go to your wedding. The brothers and sisters who say, all the people that are going there, they don't love you as much as I do. And then all of the family that have said, I'm going to serve you better. I'm going to try to sacrifice more for you in these other areas where it'll be clear that I want you, but I will not bless what God does not bless. And I know that there's probably people in your immediate world, maybe even at your own church, who said you made the wrong choice, but I am here to say you made the right choice and you will not be put to shame for that choice. You will be vindicated in heaven and maybe vindicated on earth as well, because you will be the one person representing Christ who has lived consistently in the life of your sibling or your child.
6: Well, Katie, and not to get kind of into what I'm trying to anticipate, the questions that we'll get from this. What about that couple that promises, we're with you. We would never create a child like that. We just want to get married. That's it. We're just trying to be committed. We're not even going to have an open marriage, which, again, if you dig into the rates of open marriages within LGBTQ relationships, it's horrendous. It's not like heterosexual marriage in historically. But if you have that kind of perfect edge case, that person who doesn't want to create children, I think it helps to, again, if we're trying to equip people listening to us to have these conversations and they say, well, I'm not going to create children. I agree with you. And I agree in principle with what marriage should be, which is lifelong and monogamous. You know, I think it's helpful to just dive into what marriage was for, as even a social, you know, discovery, that this is how we unite the two people to whom a child needs. It wasn't an invention. People didn't just sit around and go, you know what would be great if we, no, they recognized that this covenant creates the stability necessary to unite and attach the father to mother, mother to child, child to father, like all of that together, where we then got this result in society we needed, and that the justice that the child needed, which was to have both of those partners, and how that redefinition actually impacts the stability of that union.
5: I'm in a bit of an online scuffle right now with the head of the Log Cabin Republicans. That is the official wing of the GOP that is seeking to advance LGB, lesbian, gay, and bisexual priorities within the conservative party. I wrote an article critical of them last week in Real Clear Politics about how if they want to advance issues of sexual orientation, including marriage and adoption, and by that they mean same-sex parenting, they can't be conservative. It's totally out of step with what the founders of both our country and the Republican Party set out to do. The Republican Party explicitly said, we are here to destroy the twin relics of barbarism, polygamy and slavery. And I said, well, what the Log Cabin Republicans are doing is advancing another redefinition of marriage, same-sex marriage, and another version of the commodification of people, big fertility. So they just wrote back and created their own op-ed. You know, Katie Faust is welcome to her opinion, but it's not historical or logical. And I'm like, oh, it is. And because they're like, gay marriage isn't like polygamy because that was multiple people, but we're two consenting adults. And I'm like, it is like polygamy because marriage actually has a specific form. That form serves society by serving children. What characteristics does that relationship embody that serves children so well? One of them is monogamy, to reject more than two people. One of them is permanence, that it's going to be lifelong. But one of them is complementary, that it involves both a male and a female, because that's what it takes to make new life. When you don't have a male or female and you want access to new life, that means you have to buy them. So they're objecting because they're saying, oh, gay marriage isn't anything like polygamy. And the answer is, you're right, it's not. Polygamy was much more recognized, normalized, and it actually has a historical basis. Gay marriage is something else altogether. It's never been seen before in culture throughout all the centuries in every country. You have had homosexual behavior. Nobody's recognized gay marriage. So anyway, I said, hey, you want to debate? We'll see what they say. My guess is no, because they don't have a historical, philosophical, biological, or sociological leg to stand on. Their only metric is, does it serve me? And the answer is, yeah, it sure does, but it will always victimize children.
6: Yeah, I think that's the big challenge, is this redefinition, when words lose meaning, when terms lose meaning, when covenants lose meaning, we lose something as a society. And the reason people don't see an issue, I think personally, is because they've completely lost what this institution was originally designed for.
5: Yeah, and it's not designed for adult validation. It's not designed as a tool to give people quote unquote dignity. It is the way that a government unites the two people to whom children have a natural right, their mother and their father. And we at Them Before Us, along with the American Family Association, are a part of the Greater Than Coalition, greaterthancampaign.com, and we are going to take marriage back, regardless of what the log cabin Republicans have to say about it.
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8: 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The sinless perfection of Jesus is hard to imagine. He was fully human, like us, and he was tempted, like us, except he never gave in. Hebrews chapter 5 tells us he learned obedience through what he suffered. 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
9: 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Are you facing temptation? 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Get more encouragement for your walk. 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
5: We're back at Them Before Us Radio. I'm your host, Katie Faust, here with Them Before Us Executive Director, Josh Wood. And we want to turn our attention now to young men. There were a few articles that came out this week that caught our attention as it relates to the plight of young men, the struggles that they're having, the distinct ways that this current cultural moment is ensnaring them and dragging them down. This is something that I have a lot of interest in because I have a 16-year-old son and an 18-year-old son and a lot of contact with their friends. So I see some of the trends that they are working to fight, and I see a lot of the temptations and cultural snares and technological snares that are really robbing them of the ability to live a fulfilled life. So Josh, tell me a little bit about some of what we were reading this week at the Institute for Family Studies.
6: Well, yeah, they're tapped into something right now that I think is resonating with a lot of people. I think it's honestly, we see it in our politics today, that we are polarizing. I think young women and young men see the world so incredibly differently. I think you mentioned the Lizzie Clancy case in the intro, the first segment, it as a flashpoint. What scares me is there's increasingly a very small number of people who have worldview overlap. And I actually, in prep for this segment, was reading something from Russell Bertrand. And if you don't know him, he is essentially a philosopher. And he, or Bertrand Russell, oh my gosh, sorry, I mixed that up. He wrote something in 1929 that I found totally fascinating. And it has to do with this article on IFS. He said, among human beings, the cooperation of the father is a great biological advantage to the offspring. Especially in unsettled times and among turbulent populations, but with the growth of civilization, the role of the father is increasingly being taken over by the state. And there's reason to think that a father may cease before long to be biologically advantageous. And at any rate, in the wage-earning class, if this should occur, we should expect the complete breakdown of traditional morality, since there will be no longer any reason why a mother should wish the paternity of her child to be indubitable. Okay, keep going. My belief, though, is that I put forward in with some hesitation that the elimination of paternity as a socialized recognition would tend to make men's emotional life. So if we fail to recognize that fatherhood means something, that relationship means anything, I think men's emotional life will be trivial and thin, causing in the end a slowly growing boredom and despair in which procreation will gradually die out, leaving the human race to be replenished by stocks that had preserved the older convention. So societies that cherished paternity. That was written in 1929, that if we make men irrelevant, if we make procreation a possibility outside of marriage, where women can have children or can fulfill themselves without men, essentially saying if men aren't needed. This was by Joseph Davis. He's exploring why men feel adrift under today's individualist ethic, which forces men to invent their own identity and career from scratch since old social supports are gone. Okay, here's a couple of the key points. The individualist ethic as the water young men swim in. Davis argues that the old scaffolding, things that used social relationships that used to give them meaning, family, neighborhood life, predictable careers have collapsed. And now men have to build their values from nothing. They're not born into a story and into a community of relationships and dependencies. They're essentially adrift. if that makes sense. And they're having to start from scratch. Who do I believe? What does it mean to be male? 73% of young men don't know what manhood means anymore. 73%, three quarters. That's insane.

0: Redford turned down elite universities to stay near his friends and was treated as a failure. So the person in the study was treated as a failure for staying close to home, to having those connections. Again, I'll give you just two more. 85% of young men say manhood requires sacrifice for others, and most still want to provide and be present fathers. So even though we see this polarization between men and women, what they're finding is, in this individualist ethic, as men are trying to discover themselves, they're still saying, I actually just kind of want to be a dad, and I want to work hard and bring home money for my family and provide for them. And that actually sounds really good. And they did say that. They said that high status careers, as they get older, that shine wears off. And they're like, you know what? A family that just depends on me, that they can't outsource, is actually the most significant thing in life. Now, what's hard is we don't always realize, I speak for myself. You ever heard the term born on third base thinking they hit a triple? I think sometimes we are born on third base and don't realize how much manhood, provision, and marriage and family being the source of happiness being ingrained into us is a cultural advantage. And how behind a group of people will be if they're born with a clean slate, belonging to no one, fatherhood meaning nothing, masculinity being toxic. Now go figure out your life. Go figure out how to have a meaningful life. How detrimental that would be to being, a young man.
1: These findings definitely show that men are adrift, and they're aspirational. Like, they want something more for their life. They want to be responsible. They want to get married. And yet they are really suffering. Half reported chronic loneliness, isolation, feeling unloved. 4 in 10 have two or fewer close friends. 61% feel like they have little control over their own lives. 42% calling themselves a failure. Now, I would love to see the breakdown of the kids who are really struggling with isolation and defeatism and hopelessness with the ones that grew up with a loving, connected, intact family. Because I do think that, like Bertrand Russell said, predicted, that what the state gets wrong is we're not just economic creatures. We're relational creatures. We're not just widgets that need a career. We're people that are born into a specific union with specific people. Those people form us. They're committed to us. We need more than just monetary provision. We need relational connection. We need it primarily from the man and woman who made us. And when you're feasting on that kind of relational health and wholeness and longevity, that's when you're able to have a springboard. That's third base, right? There is something that you need to do for yourself, choices you need to make. Good parenting is going to channel their children's choices and interests and personalities towards productivity. It's very, very hard to do that if you have completely fragmented or no relational foundation to begin with at all. So I think that there is a direct connection between a lot of the hopelessness that young men are experiencing and the fact that we starved them. We ripped out from under them the pillars that they need to thrive. I thankfully am surrounded by a lot of incredible young men, teenagers, and now college students who are doing very well. Some have chosen to go to college. Some are doing some kind of vocation or trade. But these men are good men. But they all had dads. They all had dads that were taking them to T-ball practice and then moving up through their Cub Scouts with them and apprenticing them at their own work, or showing them how to play the trumpet like they played the trumpet. You see the intellectual kids coming from mothers and fathers who got philosophy degrees. So you can see that sort of generational handoff as it relates to interests and abilities and even vocations. I mean, it does build a level of confidence. And that love that they got from their mother or father allows them to have a fullness of heart to then start to develop those healthy peer relationships. So we need to be really honest about how young men are struggling. And we need to go upstream and say, a lot of them are struggling because we have ripped apart the scaffolding that they need to start to develop some of these healthy understandings of themselves as a young man and themselves in relation to the rest of the world.
0: I think we take for granted that society 50, 60 years ago for all of its faults, had far more neighborhood associations than today, far more civic organizations. One of the things they note in the study is how social, civic, and religious participation have gone down. You know, I was fortunate enough to be a pastor for several years, and we had actually a campus in Canada, and so I got to go visit. And it was shocking how, if you don't know anything about Canada, their welfare state has expanded over time. They're essentially 10, 15, 20 years ahead of us. So people don't feel the same desire to give to organizations and charities and even churches because they've assumed the state's job is that. It's almost like you tax me so you take care of it. We again, and I believe the acceleration has actually started under Reagan. We began to, maybe LBJ with the Great Society, we began to see the government taking on things that used to be neighborly activities. It's almost answering this question of, you know, can the government love my neighbor? Or is that my job? And I do think the cost, we often don't stop and say, is this a load-bearing wall before we knock it out? And what's happened is through these civic organizations, these churches, these civic societies, through even social relationships and clubs, people formed bonds and knew each other. And so if you needed help, you knew who to call. You knew who could watch your kids, who could give you a loan, who could, you know, all these different things. We don't have that anymore. And I do think, Katie, I've been processing this. I think there's something to the male psyche about being not feeling needed, not feeling depended on. And so when a male finds far fewer marriageable women, far fewer women interested in that at all, fewer and fewer who want to be provided for, they have no civic societies. Everything they are known for, aggression, strength, even good violence, like the type of violence that protects people, that's all toxic. What is it a surprise that where they've gone is the vice economy? They gamble to get a thrill. They play video games to escape, and they watch porn because they're not connected to anyone. I mean, that seems to be the outlet they've chosen.
1: Men are definitely at their best when they are shouldering a load. That must begin with personal responsibility, right? You can't be responsible for other people if you can't be responsible for yourself. So it's really important, parents, that you train up your young men. Obviously, we think this is true for young women too, but there really is something distinct about men needing to do hard things, carry heavy burdens. First, they learn to do that themselves, as it relates to how they govern their time, their money, their energy, their own sexual impulses when they are young, because they will do better. They'll feel better about themselves. They're actually going to reach their full potential when they take responsibility for others, specifically a wife and children. This is an area where we run into some significant difficulty because especially marriage-minded young men have fewer and fewer marriage-minded young women that they're going to be able to date and eventually marry. This is an area where we need to do two things. We need to equip our young children, our sons and our daughters, to think about marriage sooner rather than later as the cornerstone in their life that they establish sooner rather than a capstone that they put on the end of a life where they've gotten degrees and, you know, made their way up to the management and paid off their loans and bought a house, and then they get married. At that point, it's harder to find alignment as it relates to worldview and compatibility. But if you do that in your early 20s and you build a life together, then you get to grow together and mature together. But this is something else that we can do as a church, as a community. We can be more purposeful about creating spaces where young people can come together. If you're at a church and you don't have a young adult group, you could simply say, hey, twice a month, I'm going to have everybody between the ages of 18 and 25 over to our house for a barbecue, and we're going to play Code Names, or we're going to play Catan, or something like that, where there's a chance for them to interact with one another, and then realize, you know, in-person life is better than online life, or where the girls will have a chance to say, well, you know, I've been told that marriage and career, that career is more important, but actually now that I'm with this guy, he seems to be pretty nice. We have to bring back those in-person opportunities for young men and young women to be together. And then I would say, parents, it's important that if you send your kids to college, you need to tell them this is not about your career or your grades primarily. This is an opportunity to look for like-minded peers, other guys. Guys look for girls, girls look for guys, where you have worldview alignment, where you've been able to study their character, where you're doing things together that you both enjoy. And then you should prioritize healthy dating. If you miss that opportunity to send your child to a college, if they don't find somebody in college, it's not impossible afterwards. It's just exponentially harder because the pool is so much smaller. And now you've kind of skipped over the window where that youthfulness can be paired well with mature commitment and you can grow together as a couple.
0: I would say too, that cultural propaganda is going to get broken through individual testimony. I do think it's our testimony, especially as in this stage, I'm in a different stage. I've got young kids. Always to all of my friends, making sure they know, of course, we always have our hard days, but on social media, in person, how amazing this is, how fun it is to cut logs in the backyard with my boys. That is so fun and a blessing, and money cannot buy that. Dropping $60,000 on some sports car or whatever, or vacationing around, can't beat being in my backyard with my boys. Or a grandfather who leaves a high-powered job and says, nothing beats being on a boat with my grandkids. This beats any boardroom I'm in, stock options. It's that type of testimony, which we've heard, that cuts through the propaganda that tells you, be all about yourself.
1: We definitely need to critique a culture gone astray, but that's not enough. We have to model the good life. Reveal it, not just to the people in our in-person world, but in the online space too. We all need to, in essence, be evangelists for marriage and children so that the next generation know that it's something to look forward to, not something to dread.
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4: Can our nation be blessed once again? Yes, if we again glorify God in our lives, laws, and culture. When that happens, God's blessings flow. Hello, I'm Sam Rohr with another Stand in the Gap Minute. This week we've looked at the traits of a nation blessed by God. These blessings include health, abundance, peace, and respect. They result when God is honored, revered, and obeyed by our people and our leaders. As a nation, Israel was highly blessed by God. America was once also. Deuteronomy 14:9 says, "The Lord will establish you as the head and not the tail, if you obey my words." It's one thing to read scripture. It's another to live it. It's one thing to say, "In God we trust." It's another thing to mock the God who blessed us. A nation blessed of God will be a nation who honors God and is grateful to Him. Blessed is the nation whose God is the Lord. Discover more at AmericanPastorsNetwork.net.
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5: I'm your host, Sam, and I'm joined by Jen, and we are here for the comments. So, Jen, what are we getting into today?
6: Well, this was kind of a big report that broke from the Times. I think the Times is the UK, not to be confused with like the New York Times or something. But a little bit disturbing, and we want to inform people and give you that children's rights perspective. So basically the report said between 2019, when single people gained the same surrogacy rights as couples, meaning a single person, like, I want to be a single dad or a single mom by choice, they were allowed to use surrogates. But then in just this last year, 170 single men applied for parental orders via surrogacy. And the data showed that 83 of that 170, so over half, were 40 to 49 years old. And 24 of that number were 50 years old to 59 years old. We've talked about this with Emma Waters, and Heritage did a big study with this as well when we looked at foreign nationals coming over from China. And I remember the number being kind of distinct. It was like 40, 40, 40. It was like 40% of the surrogacy contracts, I think this was international, were coming from Chinese men who were over 40 or wow, older, right? Something along those lines. And you can go fact check us at Heritage. They have a report on surrogacy, foreign national surrogacy. So some of the other stats from this, most single men pursuing surrogacy are over 40 years old. Some of them are in their 60s and 70s. Surrogacy for male couples, so gay men, is up 191% since 2015. And most British surrogate babies are born abroad, meaning born outside of the UK and then brought back in. And we've talked about this a little bit before. A lot of the surrogacy agencies are using women in Latin America. They're using women in Africa. They're using women that are in poor areas that are more desperate for money and probably not giving them even the star treatment that maybe surrogates might get in the United States. We're finding, I think it was, there was a place in China. It was basically looked like a farm with, you know, dorm style housing where they force the women to stay and, you know, you're not supposed to walk around a ton. You're being given medication and food and blah, blah, blah. I think because they're taking care of the product, but they're being mistreated in terms of their own human dignity. So What are some of the other things that we saw people saying or reacting to around this, Sam?
5: Yeah, I want to jump into those comments, but also it's funny to me because, you know, what's in the news these days is the Lindsay Clancy case. And my first thought when I think about these children who are being conceived to single parents by choice is, you know, you look at this Lindsay Clancy case and there's so many people who are saying either she didn't do it or she wouldn't have done it if she didn't have support. And if her husband was helpful, he's the worst husband. And so it's like this idea that like, you know, if her husband had been more helpful, she wouldn't have been alone in this. And it's like, well, what about parents who are completely alone, who don't have a spouse to do life with? And you know, there are cases that happen like that on accident because someone passes away or somebody just leaves somebody and it's really tragic and we can all see that. But there are people who are choosing to do this where they have no life partner, no spouse, and they just want a child. And they could be 60 years old and all they have to do is go through surrogacy because they would be denied with adoption. So they just go through surrogacy and they have a child all by themselves. And especially these people who don't realize what having a child is like, how much work it is, and how much the child needs you and how much you need your partner to be able to be a good parent. And so it's just so crazy to me that they look at this Lindsay Cansey case and they want to blame the husband because he's not being supportive, yet then they turn around and they support things like surrogacy for single parents who have no support. And like, how do you think that's going to turn out for those kids? How do you think those kids are going to be raised? Probably by a very stressed parent. So just wanted to point that out. I feel like it's very hypocritical. There are a lot of comments. Oh, go ahead.
6: Let's just point out, too, that if Britain is going to make it illegal for their own people to be surrogates, which is a lot of the reason that you go contract it elsewhere, mm-hmm. you might have some strict rules. China, you're not allowed to be use a surrogate for your own children in China. They're allowed to use surrogates for other things, or you have to go get a surrogate somewhere else. So that's why all these men are coming to you. Well, I think there's other reasons they're coming to America and having a baby here and bringing it back. But it's just interesting. It's like, you think it's bad, like you don't want your women used as surrogates, but you're allowing your people to go use other women's bodies. So we mm-hmm. need to tighten that loophole for sure to start.
5: Right. And honestly, you know, some people will say, well, we don't need to completely ban it. Let's just like put some regulations on it like other countries. But the truth is, like, there's not enough regulations in the world that would stop the child's rights from being violated. That's the reality of what we're dealing with. Like, surrogacy 100% of the time violates the child's rights. And so it's not enough to regulate it. I mean, I'm not opposed to some regulations, better than nothing, like what we have in the US. Like, I'd like to see some regulation, but ultimately I really want to see it be completely banned, because that's the only way to protect the rights of children completely when it comes to surrogacy. So I have some of these comments here on X. There's always fun things to read here. Somebody said, single men in their 70s with life expectancy of what, 79? How is this legal? That's what we want to know. That is a good question. How is this legal? Again, these men would not be approved to adopt a child for good reason. So if you can't adopt a child, why are you allowed to contract a surrogate and basically purchase a child that way? And it's honestly, it's just because it's unregulated and legal. So that's how they can get through doing that. Did you have any idea or comments about that?
6: Yeah, I was just thinking, I mean, this is not true in every case, of course. There's perfectly lovely, safe, healthy people who are not married yet. Mm-hmm. And there's people who didn't get married for a variety of reasons, or they lost their spouse early on in the marriage and never got remarried, whatever it is. But if we're talking about a man who's in his 70s, 60s or 70s, he's never been married, or he's lost his wife a long time ago. And what are we looking at to say that's okay for you to contract and purchase a child, a little kid, and bring them into your home? And we've talked about how predators use these loopholes, because to my knowledge, it's not currently illegal for a predator to go use a surrogate. Mm-hmm. Because most people, that's not really been on the radar for a lot of our legal, a lot of jurisdictions. So there was a case where a man who had some developmental special needs, I believe he was a mailman. He lived in his mom's basement, contracted and got triplets.
5: Oh my goodness.
6: And because he didn't want all of them, it was another one of those scenarios where he was trying to force the woman to abort. She refused. The babies were born. They were in his home, and then he was not taking care of them. I mean, their diapers weren't being changed. They weren't being fed, and they got taken and put into, you know, CPS, took them. And they're trying to like suss out the contract law of who's allowed to have custody of the children. So there's all these things where, because we're treating humans as property, well, nothing should bar a man with developmental disabilities buying a doll online, whatever. He wants to buy a toy. He wants to buy some materials. He wants to buy tools. We're not regulating, you know, people with different special needs or people who are single or old from buying products.
5: Right.
6: But these are human beings. And so why aren't we using some kind of vetting to show this person is a safe person before they're allowed to buy a child?
5: Yep. That is a good question. It's wild. Again, when you view children as a product, there's no reason why they shouldn't be able to buy one. There is a lot of people in the comments, luckily, who can see how wrong this is. There's someone who said, global ban now, Totally agree. That's my page. Another person said, children are not for sale. I mean, technically they are right now. That's the problem. So I think this person would be on our team if we could get them activated. Let's see here. It said, another person said, child abuse made legal by politicians. And that is true too. Like, you know, our government, a lot of people want to say like, oh, the government needs to stay out of these things and the government shouldn't be telling people what to do. But the truth is like our government, bare minimum, should be protecting the basic rights of citizens. And that includes children. And so again, when you look at it from a child rights perspective, the government has not only like every right to do that, but the duty to ban it. And so it's one of those things where, you know, some people just don't agree with how the government is supposed to be run.
6: I'm just seeing this video where, you know, and I haven't, we don't know how real it is. Anybody can just record themselves and say that something happened. And so, but this is a young woman who says that someone she met through Facebook Marketplace is saying, if I become his surrogate so he can have children, he'll help me with the money I need for my apartment.
5: Oh boy.
6: He'll help me with my living costs. And also he only wants a natural conception.
5: And then oh boy. Thinking, it's like that. There's a name for that. There's a word for that. Like that's wild.
6: The thing is, I think young women are being lured by thinking this, you know, I could have $20,000.
5: Yeah.
6: I could have $100,000. Even the women that are being sucked into going about it the right way, like mm-hmm. an agency, and it's all documented and we do all these things. Yeah. But they're the only authority that they have to appeal to, right? They're not falling under some government regulation. They're making up their own standards. And then, people will say, no, surrogates get background checked. First of all, the surrogate getting background checked is not as much our issue, though. Okay, I guess, great. Again, if you're going to do it, maybe it's good to have the surrogate have a background check. We're talking about the person who's taking the child home having a background check. Are the surrogacy agencies vetting clients? Why would they do that? $100,000 is $100,000. Why do they care who gets the child? And so, again, just think about it as a marketplace. It doesn't have regulation. So even in a very stark, I don't care, children can be products. This is the free market. Let people do what they want. If you wanted to take that view, you still have to come back and say, but you're not going to have any government regulation about who can do what in the transfer of human bodies from and human gametes and human bodies from one person to another. You're not going to have any oversight. Yeah. Most people, I think, would think that's pretty crazy. But I think a lot of people don't even know this is happening.
5: Yeah, I think the average person doesn't realize how bad this is. When they think of surrogacy, they probably think of like, oh, my sister couldn't have a baby, so I just had a baby for her. But it was like her egg and her husband's sperm. And it was just a really sweet story. And unfortunately, that's not the reality of what we're dealing with. And that's just the gateway into all this other evil stuff. I mean, that's evil too, but on a different level.
6: Well, yeah, that's called altruistic surrogacy. Mm-hmm. And the flip side of it is called commercial surrogacy.
5: Mm-hmm.
6: And again, this is a Heritage stat. 98% of surrogacy contracts are commercial.
5: Yeah.
6: Money paid and exchanged. Yeah.
5: Yes. Yes. Because really it's money that rules this. Like people don't generally do this out of the kindness of their hearts. You know, that of course those people exist, but majority of the time people pay big money to make this kind of stuff happen. And like you were saying earlier, I think some people would say, well, you don't need a background check for the person who's taking the kid home because most of the time that's probably their biological father, which is true sometimes where it's like their sperm that's being used. But the problem with that argument is surrogate children have mothers. And so that child still has like an egg donor or like you said, it was, you know, a conception that was with the surrogate herself. So when you are like creating a child and there's a mother and a father involved, then like the mother selling her child to somebody for money, because that's what, you know, people who sell their eggs, they don't donate their eggs. They sell their eggs. They make money off of this. There still should be like, again, it's like adoption because you're taking the parental rights from one person and giving it to another person. And so we definitely need some kind of background check or regulation or something along those lines.
6: Yeah, for sure. It's just so crazy how these things so far surpassed our laws around them. Like, the industry decided it was a good thing to do long before we had any of the laws in place. And I was thinking as well, I believe it was New York, or this might have been one of the M states, Massachusetts or Minnesota or something, where gay men, it was only altruistic surrogacy was allowed. And some gay men wanted to buy a baby and they couldn't find a woman who wanted to do it for only paying her medical bills. Someone will be like, yeah, I'll do

0: And they have a right to another woman's gametes because they want a child. That's what intended parentage is, the uniform parentage laws, right? So it's so messy, and it's really just about what do adults want and how do they want it, and let's accommodate them. And then before us is trying to reorient everything around, I understand that you want that, and that might be a good, okay thing to want, but you cannot do it in that way because it violates the rights of children. And we always have to come back to that. That's all the time we have for today, guys. Thanks so much for joining us on Here for the Comments, and we will catch you next time.
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4: This is the Middle East Report. Each week, we connect you to the people, places in the land of Israel. And of course, we bring you truthful reporting on what's happening in that part of the world. Coming up September 11th and 12th, you and your family have an incredible opportunity to be a part of a very special event in Nashville, Tennessee. Gather the Nations. This is From Israel to the Body of Christ. You'll join believers from Israel and the nations for 2 days of worship, teaching, prayer, and fellowship. Gather the Nations began with a vision from Joshua Aaron, well-known singer, songwriter, and a Jewish believer in Jesus from Israel.
5: It says in Revelation that every tribe and tongue and nation will be around the throne. Why do we have to wait? We're all here because 12 guys actually believed what Jesus was saying as like, I'm going to live that way. What would happen if the 1,200 people that are here go, we're going to live like Jesus. We're going to love people the way Jesus loved people. It would change the world.
6: To have the Word of God taught and to worship the Messiah from two different perspectives is a fascinating thing. And this happens at Gather the Nation. To sit at the feet of a Jewish scholar, a Jewish teacher, bringing forth the Word out of Zion, quite literally, coming from Israel, is a unique perspective that I need to hear, I need to be reminded of, and also to worship, to be led by people from the nations and to be led by people from Israel, Jewish and Gentile alike together. It's an incredible thing to have two different perspectives, but worshiping the same God and the same Messiah. And this happens at Gather the Nations.
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8: So I had a friend that invited me to Gather the Nations, and my background is Southern Baptist, and so coming has been such a blessing for me because I've learned about Israeli dance. Of course, I've learned what it's like to come together as one body under Christ.
9: Gathering together like this is really important because it brings different denominations together that wouldn't normally gather. The worship experience is amazing. You get to learn about other artists. You get to learn about shofars and the harp.
10: I think the fellowship and meeting the people and just seeing that even though there's some singers that we listen to and we love,

0: and everything, but it's just everybody is just for Christ.
1: We had no idea of what to expect here with Gather the Nations. And so we come into the first session, and immediately as worship begins, we sense the sweet presence of the Lord just come down on everybody that was in that room. And then as we continue to go to the sessions, there were people all over the world who were leading worship. And each session, the sweet presence of the Lord just coming down and filling up that room. And we did not expect that to happen during that time. It was just a beautiful, sweet time of worship.
2: I would absolutely recommend this to other people, and we do.
0: I would highly recommend Gather the Nations to every person I know, and I'm hoping that next year, wherever you will be, I will be bringing more people with me.
3: Gather the Nations is taking place in Nashville, Tennessee, September 11th and 12th. Tickets are limited. Get this event on your calendar right now. You are going to be so blessed with all of the worship music and the fellowship. GatherTheNations.org. If you loved the Jewish people and you love Israel, you don't want to miss this beautiful worship experience. That's coming up September 11th and 12th in Nashville, Tennessee. That's the Middle East Report. I'm John Riley.
4: Today, we'll learn why capitalism is central to our founding fathers' understanding of freedom and is key to many of the freedoms we enjoy. We'll also learn how we can defend the idea of free markets against the threat of socialism. Dr. David Rankin will be our guest.
5: We have people talking about socialism as a good thing. We even have people talking about communism as a good thing. And that's really scary. So unless we all pull together in the same direction, we're going to be divided, so I'm really concerned that American citizens need to go back and rediscover the concepts of freedom as the Founding Fathers intended.
4: It's the weekend of September 5th and 6th. I'm Jeff Shambly, and this is The Stand Radio.

0: When people from the ideological left begin to attack America's founding principles, one of the positive outcomes is that we're forced to reemphasize and explain how those principles helped make this nation the most prosperous and powerful the world has ever seen. Capitalism is one of those founding principles that must be explained and defended in the public square. My next guest is doing just that. Dr. David Rankin and his daughter Beth Ann Rankin have written a very helpful book titled The Economics of Freedom in Defense of Capitalism. Dr. Rankin is President Emeritus at Southern Arkansas University, and he served as economic advisor to four Arkansas governors and has been the chairman of the Governor's Council of Economic Advisors for nearly 30 years. Dr. Rankin, welcome to the program.
1: Yeah, I'm glad to be here. Thank you, Jeff. Thank you.
0: Tell us, first of all, before we get into our topic, it's a fascinating story how you became acquainted with AFA and AFR.
1: Well, it really is. I'm a private pilot, and I drive out to the airport. You have a little time in there, the automobile, too, at my home airport, too. Listen to the radio. So I was kind of scrolling through the radio and ran across Abraham Hamilton III, very interesting gentleman. And, of course, he was representing the American Family Radio, American Family Association. So I began to listen to him, and I was really impressed with what he was saying. How he handled himself on the radio, and I thought, well, maybe I ought to check out American Family Radio. And so I did that and kind of got involved, and then lo and behold, I got an invitation in the mail to come and have a dinner with Tim Wildman and Wesley and Austin and Walker up in Little Rock. And so I said, well, I certainly want to do that. So that really is how it happened. I started with the radio first, and then an invitation, you guys reached out to me, and I responded, and that's how it got started.
0: We can call that providence, can't we?
1: Yes, we can. We can call it providence.
0: Yeah, well, I'm so thankful that you are here. You shared devotional with us, our staff, this morning, and you're here to record a cultural institute based upon your book, and of course, we'll be telling our audience about that as it becomes available. But first, what inspired your interest in the concept of economic freedom?
1: Well, I guess as a student of history, I spent 4 years in Hot Springs when I was a little guy, and from the third to the sixth grade, and we were right across the street from the county library. And of course, this is before television began to take up a lot of time. And so I would go over, check out books on the county library, and a lot of them were history books. And a lot of them related to the early history of the United States of America, how it was formed, the conflict with Great Britain, and so forth. And so based on that, I really became infatuated with the concept of freedom as the founding fathers understood it and what they went through, the signers of the Declaration, what they went through to actually achieve the United States of America. So that idea of freedom really was built into me. And then here recently, you see how people are talking about, I mean, goodness gracious, we have people talking about socialism as a good thing. We even have people talking about communism as a good thing. And that's really scary. So unless we all pull together in the same direction, we're going to be divided. So I'm really concerned that American citizens need to go back and rediscover the concepts of freedom as the founding fathers intended.
0: Well said. I am in wholehearted agreement with you, and thank you for your work. We're going to get into some of those issues. So why don't we start with what does the U.S. Constitution and the Bill of Rights have to say about the type of economic system that the founding fathers envisioned in the first place?
1: Well, I think, of course, the founding fathers could not have envisioned the concept of socialism like it has. We have it today. Huge government. They just wouldn't have had that in their minds. Communism, of course, was not there at the time either. So their whole emphasis was on freedom. But I'll just give you one example of the fact that the founding fathers were interested in capitalism and free enterprise. And that is the fact that the Constitution in the United States forbids states from enacting tariffs on other states. So you can't do it. Mississippi could not put a tariff on Arkansas or Alabama or Michigan for that fact. It's illegal in the Constitution. Now, what that means is we have a 50-state free trade zone. Well, this is like 50 countries. I just saw that Florida is now the 14th largest country in the world. If we were to call it a country, it'd be number 14, just right behind South Korea. And so that concept of freedom is built into the Constitution and certainly into the Bill of Rights. So I think the idea of the Founding Fathers was freedom in business as well as in society.
0: So would it be fair to say that their goal was freedom, and then out of that grew an economic system that promoted freedom?
1: Well, and at the same time, there was a gentleman by the name of Adam Smith. And in 1776, he wrote The Wealth of Nations. He was a Scotsman. And The Wealth of Nations was basically it was a blueprint for capitalism.
0: Okay.
1: The whole book, it's a big, thick book, a blueprint for capitalism. Now, this happened the same time the United States signed the Declaration of Independence, the 56 signers. And so it kind of fit together that Adam Smith wrote The Wealth of Nations about capitalism, same time we'd signed our Declaration of Independence. So a lot of our founders were influenced by Adam Smith. And so the whole concept of the United States was formed around freedom, free enterprise, and capitalism.
0: What were the European countries experiencing, contra to the U.S. or to the colonies at that time? Would you call it the same as capitalism, or was it something different?
1: Well, it was you had kings and queens, and you had the hierarchy of the monarchy system in so many of the countries. Now, what that amounts to is one-party control. In other words, one entity is in control. But now below that, it was basically free enterprise, with the exception of the fact they would authorize their cronies to be in charge of certain important areas, which you really call that an oligarchy. But as far as the average citizens of those countries, they were just buying and selling, trading. Government was not big enough to interfere with that.
0: Okay.
1: But not like today. The government can interfere with all kinds of stuff because it has huge resources, trillions of dollars. But in those days, it did not. But it was still one-party rule. It was a monarchy for many of the European countries.
0: Okay. Give us the core principles behind capitalism.
1: Probably I would start with private property. That's really a key, that people could have the opportunity to own their own property. In fact, Elon Musk and Bill Gates, maybe Mark Zuckerberg, have been accused of being trillionaires, and it's not fair that somebody has this amount of money. And you have to remind people that they're not sitting on a pile of $100 bills, 10 miles tall. This is the value of their companies. Well, who do you want owning companies? Do you want the private entrepreneurs who created those companies owning them? Or do you want government owning them? Well, I guarantee you, if government owns them, they're not going to be very efficient. They may well be. There's a lot of corruption in government activities just because it's so big. And so private property is a key to be able to own your own business, be able to start your business, develop it, and have it prosper and thrive. Another is prices set by supply and demand. Oftentimes we'll say, well, we don't like this price. It's too high, or it's too low. If it's too low, we want to subsidize it and raise it. If it's too high, we want to control it and put it on a price ceiling. Whenever you do that, you're going to end up with surpluses, or you're going to end up with shortages, one of the two. It's better to let the marketplace sort it out. Let's say, for instance, you have a temporary increase in price in one industry. What's going to happen? People are going to be attracted to that industry. Hey, we make money over there. Let's create a company and let's get into it. And then if you have a situation where the price is too low in a particular area, well, some of those companies are going to get out. Supply is going to be reduced. The price is going to come back up. So the marketplace with supply and demand needs to be the main engine that controls the price in that area. I mentioned one other area, the minimum wage. Like the federal minimum wage is very low, but nobody ever pays the federal minimum wage. The wages here in Tupelo, Mississippi, you're going to have to pay a higher wage in order to get people actually to come and work for your company. So that's really important. The opportunity for a profit. Profit is not a dirty word. Profit is what goes to the entrepreneur. It's like if you're at McDonald's, you're not going to have a McDonald's unless you have the owner that is putting up the money, taking the risk, dealing with all the employment issues, dealing with all the tax issues, dealing with all the bookwork. That's got to be done. Well, they deserve a share of the revenue, and so that profit is okay. And the last one I'll mention is limited government. You don't want government involved in the economy except in maybe some special cases. Government needs to stay out of the economy. They don't need to be regulating prices. They don't need to be regulating wages. They don't need to be trying to make companies do this and that and the other, as long as they're doing it legally. As long as that company is legal, they're doing what's right, you've got to leave them alone. Then you end up with Teslas and SpaceXs and Microsofts and Facebook. You end up with these powerful companies that are really efficient and providing great services for their customers.
0: When you look at the principles of free market, private property, the ability of people to enjoy the fruit of their labors, is this pragmatism or do we see these principles in Scripture? Where do we draw these from in terms of what God has revealed in his law and his prophets, the way that Israel worked? Do we extrapolate these principles from Scripture?
1: I think we can, because when you go back and you look at particularly the Old Testament, you'll find that there's never any discussion about King David or Solomon actually trying to regulate business. They are trying to provide for the national security of the country. They provide, say, build a temple, things of that nature, but they're not regulating private business and industry. And I've had a few people say, well, but in modern Christianity, you're supposed to share and all of that. And I'd say, yes, we are, but it's voluntary. It's the individual makes that determination. It's not for government to come in and say, well, Jeff, you need to share. Here, I'm grabbing that, and I'm going to do this with it. That's not what's intended. And so often, that money is not spent well. We've seen the records of corruption and waste that has gone on in the billions of dollars, and that's because government has simply grown too large. It's too big. Nobody can keep up with it. And so I think the Old Testament and the New Testament both lean heavily toward freedom, which means capitalism. By the way, I'll add one more thing. In the natural order of things, capitalism is the natural order. Capitalism is natural order. If we were, say, 30 of us were stranded on a desert island somewhere, and we're just there, then somebody will think, well, I'm a good fisherman. I'll go out and do some fishing. And then I'll swap the fish, and you can help build my house. And another one says, well, I'm good at and gardening, and I happen to have some seed left over from the shipwreck. I'll do some gardening, and I'll swap my fruit for fish, and on. You see, it just develops naturally. But it takes one of the comments in my book is that socialism cannot exist without a coercive government. Capitalism can. Now, you have to have rules and laws. You may have to elect a sheriff, you know. So you have to have people that obey common human rules.
0: Well, the depravity of human nature, that has to be in check. But the free market is really a brilliant, fascinating
1: exactly.
0: mechanism, because you have this ebb and flow of people with their unique desires and their interests, and they come to agree on a common value, and the exchange happens. It's a beautiful system. Let me get into one of the criticisms of capitalism, because I think that this is an urgent topic that we need to be talking about. So you have a young couple. And they're just starting out. The average price of a home is $400,000 here in the U.S. You have health insurance. That's going to cost you between $1,000 and $1,500 per month for a family. You've got multiple other costs, the value of the dollar going down. Isn't that evidence that capitalism is not working, and should we be experimenting with more socialist ideas?
1: Well, and it's interesting that a lot of these increases in costs, like particularly in New York and California, you're going to find that government regulation has a lot to do with that. We need to, in housing, we need to look at some new models. And we're beginning to see some of these. I don't know if you've seen some of the skinny houses that they're building, taking a little bit of real estate in the big city, and they built it up two stories, and it goes up like this. We're also looking at the modular housing, where they just basically bring your house in on a truck, put it together in short order, and make that work. So I think one of the keys to capitalism is the fact that we do have a problem, but I think capitalism is already in the direction of trying to solve it. And we have to be careful that we have so many government regulations. Okay, in this area, you can only have this and this and this and this, and it raises the cost of actually coming in and creating a housing development that would be reasonable. One final thing I was thinking about, I've told my students before, capitalism does have flaws. But you know why it has flaws? People have flaws. People have flaws. And if you give those people power in government, the flaws are going to be magnified. At least in the private sector, if you don't run an efficient organization and you don't make a good product, you're going to be out of business. You may have flaws and you may be dishonest, but you're going to be out of business. In government, those programs just keep going and going and going. And also, I add one more thing. The level of appropriation from governments for a particular project sometimes are way out of scale to the actual thing you're trying to accomplish. And so in the private sector, that's not right. You in the private sector only allocate the resources you need for that because you need those resources in other places. So capitalism in the private sector is so much more efficient.
2: I kind of, in my imagination, an analogy in my mind to critics of capitalism is like saying, well, all of the sinks and toilets in my home are stopped up, so I'm going to burn the house down.
1: That's great.
2: You know, and it's like, okay, well, there are issues. Let's deal with the issues. Let's not burn the whole house down. And so I love the fact that you offer some of those explanations. So what is crony capitalism? Because is that one of the flaws at the government level, that things are not operating as they should go?
1: Yes, it can be. Crony capitalism, a lot of times, and in my mind, that it works. We talk about oligarchs. They have that system in Russia where you have basically one-party rule in Russia. You know, it's not very competitive. And then you give your friends, okay, you can control the steel industry. Okay, you've got the aluminum industry. And you've got the oil industry. And you basically divide it up and you put your friends in charge. That's a very inefficient version of capitalism, because that's not letting the cream rise to the top. Where in the United States, the people that generally rise to the top are the creative people, the hardworking people, the ones who are creating the new products. And so that's one of the reasons that the economy in Russia, and I've been to Russia, and it's one of the reasons that their economy is not as efficient as it should be. It should be a lot more powerful and efficient than it is. They've got tremendous resources, and it's not, whereas ours is, because we have harnessed incentive, free enterprise, capitalism. Capitalism always outperforms socialism, and it always terribly outperforms communism.
2: So the solution to the problems that we have with capitalism, would you say that they're primarily at the government level, overregulation, government interference? And so that then the solution to that would be a well-informed citizenry that would elect the right people to pass the right laws.
1: Yes, I think we have overregulated in many cases. Let's say, for instance, automobile regulation. I'm all for having safe automobiles, but on the other hand, if you raise the cost by so much that the average citizen can't afford the automobile, then we've been moving in the wrong direction. I think consumers basically drive. Consumers are interested in safety. They want a safe automobile. Now, government is best when it says, okay, here are the rules of the game. It's like a football game. Here are the rules. Play by the rules. If you don't play by the rules, you're going to get a penalty. But if you play for the rules, the referees don't help make the decision. They don't call the plays. They don't tell the players which side of the scrimmage line they're going to run to. And that's the best model for government. Government should set the rules and enforce them, but not play the game. And that's where we've gone wrong. And we in many industries have raised the cost way too high.
2: We're talking with Dr. David Rankin and his book, The Economics of Freedom. It's available at his website. We encourage you to check that out at RankinEconomics.com, RankinEconomics.com. You've already touched on the differences between socialism and capitalism. While we're solving all of the problems, let's get into healthcare. That's just one more area where the free market should be able to work. But there's some real problems here when a catastrophic illness can bankrupt you and you can't afford health insurance. So what is the solution from a capitalist point of view to that kind of a problem?
1: That's a very real issue. I would say this, capitalism can work in this area. One of the things I've noticed is the emergency health clinics have popped up around the country because going to the hospital emergency room is maybe it's crowded, maybe it's very expensive, we don't know. But then these private health clinics have popped up as an answer to that. And that's a private sector thing. So you run in there, you've got a sore throat or something like that, they can take care of you. You're obviously don't have an artery bleeding, but you can go in and get care in that particular area. I think one of the things that's wrong with healthcare is you have one entity paying another entity on behalf of another entity. And, you know, it's always better and more efficient when we pay directly our efforts. Now, I have thought, I've never written about this in any of my books, but I have thought that we probably need some kind of catastrophic health insurance program where people who get these incredibly expensive things, types of diseases can be covered and can be helped. That would probably need some help from a government fund to do that. But I do think we need to protect our American citizens, and we need to be sure that they can get good health care. I would say this to add up. People have criticized our health system and said, well, we need a government health care system. Well, go look at some of the systems in other countries, and you will find out that long wait times, they may even tell you, well, you're too old to get this, or they may tell you that we don't do those kinds of surgeries because we don't think it's that much of an improvement to life. Whereas in the United States, we have the best healthcare system in the world. I mean, where else could I, in Magnolia, Arkansas, get involved in a car wreck, take me immediately to the local emergency room, they decide I need to go to Little Rock, have a helicopter come in, pick me up, and in a very short period of time, whisk me up to the medical center in Little Rock and drop me off, and we get the best medical care in the state. That is an incredible level of care. And I agree, we've got to work on ways to cut the cost, but it's still good.
2: Mm. Why are so many people then, Dr. Rankin, drawn to socialism when the record of accomplishments is so poor around the world?
1: That is an excellent question. Promises, promises, promises. Oh, we will solve this. Government will solve this. Government will solve that. Government will solve something else. It's sort of like I'll go back just briefly to the COVID situation. We had an outbreak, obviously, of COVID. It turned out that the impact on young people was very, very modest. We shut down the schools. We did all of these things. And so the cure was worse than the disease. We actually had to turn around and borrow $6 trillion to pump back into the economy to try to recover. So that was really a case of government overreaction and creating a problem that was worse than the disease in that particular case. I'll give you one more, too. During the Great Depression, we let our banks fail. We let a third of the banks fail. The money supply declined by a third. And you know, when there is no money, things are bad. Things are bad. But then we spent 10 years, and Franklin Delano Roosevelt, I'll have to say, he did probably the best he could under the circumstances. But once you let your banks fail and there is no money and the unemployment rate goes to 25%, so it was a failure of the government. Letting the banks fail, we should have bailed them out, whatever it took. The government had the printing presses. We could have done it. And so that was a case of the government actually creating the problem, then creating a cure for the problem. And then what was it? World War II that actually pulled us out of the Depression. So we have to be careful about that. Government cannot solve every problem, and sometimes the cure is worse than the disease.
2: One of the things that we haven't touched on that we here at American Family Association are very, very interested in is freedom of speech, freedom of religion. So how does capitalism promote those particular freedoms?
1: I think that I'll relate it to private property. If you are a socialist, if you are even further than that, a communist, then you want to control private property. You want to either own it or you want to control it. The First Amendment says the freedom of speech, freedom of religion, the freedom of the press, the right to assembly, and all of those things. If you don't have economic freedom, you're not going to have other freedoms. You're not going to have freedom of religion. You're not going to have freedom of speech, because that whole mindset moves against all of those things. They want control. They want you to live your life the way they want you to live your life. And that does not mean being able to be free, and to be free for religion or speech or right of assembly or to own private property. Mm-hmm. So it all fits right together.
2: Mm. Dr. Rankin, are you hopeful that we can recover a common knowledge and appreciation for the system of economics that we have in this country and fix these problems that we've talked about with capitalism?
1: I am. And that's why one of the reasons I wrote this book, and Beth Ann and I collaborated on this book, is I think we can. We do have to be sure that our young people are getting the right message. And I think there is a reaction to this theme of capitalism is bad, profits are bad, free enterprise is bad. There's a reaction to that coming from Americans all across the country, and we have to be sure that it is sustained. And we go back to teaching young people reading, writing, arithmetic, and patriotism, and not some of these other things that we're doing. So I think there is hope. But it's going to take a lot of work. And I applaud American Family Association, American Family Radio, for the work that you are doing, leading in that direction.
2: Amen. Well, it's been a privilege to talk with you today. Dr. David Rankin has been our guest. You need to get the book, folks. 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
6: Lessons learned in 50 years of teen ministry. This is Parenting Today's Teens with Mark Gregston. Mark is the founder and executive director of Heartlight Ministries, a residential counseling program for teens. And I'm Wayne Shepherd. Mark, you've learned more than a few things.
9: Yeah, you know, I have. You know, 50 years is a long time, and it's amazing to me
5: You know, when you've spent 5 decades living with teens and helping teens, you pick up a few things. And, you know, I started out as a 19-year-old kid leading a young life club in Tulsa, Oklahoma. No degree, no manual, but just a deep conviction that these kids mattered. And that if I can get close enough, maybe I could, you know, make a difference. And I learned then my first year that communication of the gospel across a bridge of friendship that doesn't stop if they don't respond makes all the difference in the world. And so very early on, I think we just started having a relationship ministry that said, you know, we're going to love on kids. We're going to spend time with, even if they don't respond to us, we're going to continue to do that. And that leads right into these lessons that go hand in hand that, you know, that I would say it's relationship, relationship, and relationship. If you have a discipline problem, you have a relationship problem. So you fix the relationship, and you'll be amazed how much of that other stuff starts to take care of itself. Okay, that's kind of the intro to 50 years, thousands of teenagers, and it really boils down to that.
6: Yep. The companion book to this conversation is called 50 Years, 50 Lessons. It's available at parentingtodaysteens.org. Mark, you'll talk with a teen guest, Grace, here in just a few moments, but you said it's all about building a relationship with a teen, so talk to parents and grandparents about that.
5: You know, Wayne, the crazy thing is some of the concepts that I learned when I was 19, 50, golly, it's crazy to even think about it, 50-some years ago, are the same things that I hold to now. I don't think I'm doing anything different than I did 52 years ago. Maybe we do it in a different place, in a different atmosphere, and have to deal with more stuff. But I would boil things down and say, and this is kind of a rapid-fire response, because if I picked one thing from each month, I mean, we'd be talking about 600 things here. And so to do that's been something different. And so the first thing is this, understand your teen. You know, teens are dealing with more than you realize, and culture is shaping them. Identity struggles are normal, comparison is damaging, and social media is now amplifying all that insecurity. And a behavior is a symptom of deeper issues, and emotional pain often drives poor choices. And so if you begin just understanding your child and understand what they're going through, it changes the way you respond as a parent and keeps you from just managing behavior, and it pushes you to now be more concerned about the condition of their heart rather than the condition and cleanliness of their room. And I think that understanding comes over time with the intent a parent has to say, I need to know my child. The second thing I would tell you, Pete, is reshape your parenting mindset. Like I said, don't be shocked what your teen does. Parenting isn't about perfection. And let go of that control gradually. Let out that rope. Pushing away is a normal part of development. Listening is more powerful than lecturing. Moms, dads, listen to it again. Listening is more powerful than lecturing. Don't force faith. It's got to be personal. They'll pick it up because you've done a good job as a parent instilling it in them. And God promises that He's going to continue to work on your child's heart in the days ahead. So their life isn't limited to you. And so take the long view. Think long term, not short term. Think the long term. Next thing I would say is build strong relationships. Move from a teacher to a coach. Lead with grace, not guilt. Create meaningful moments and prioritize that connection, like even time around the table. You know, even if you eat just once or twice a week around the table, and give respect to get respect. Words that you say can build and destroy. But here's the other thing, too. Your actions can destroy a lifetime of building of character. And so your actions are now speaking louder than words. Ask questions of your child to unlock their heart and model this vulnerability and your ability to apologize when you're wrong. Men, I want you to hear that. Granddads, I want you to hear that strong. When you admit where you are wrong or you didn't do something right, it means all the world to your teens, whether they're your children or your grandchildren.
9: Mark, it's remarkable these lessons you learned so long ago still apply so well today. Teens lead more complicated lives today than ever, but these principles remain strong, don't they?
5: They really do, Wayne. I mean, you know, it's rapid fire, you know, but at one point you just learn that these are the things that kids are dealing with. And if I just embrace some of this, then I can change the way that I relate to them. I mean, people really think this, that their words mean more to kids than their actions. And I would tell you that it's your actions. It's how you love. It's how you engage. And the Christ in you who possesses you will come out. You will give your child a taste of the character of God by the way that you engage with them. And do this. Just treat them like you are treated by God. And ask yourself, would God be doing this right now to me? Mm. You know, I mean, so do something different. You know, even when you come to discipline, it's maybe looking and saying, maybe, okay, we're going to have boundaries and discipline. Discipline is helping a child get to a place that they want to be and keeping them from where they don't want to end up. And so you use consequences to teach, not to punish. Don't overreact. I mean, respect thoughtfully and correction without relationship will never work. It'll just fuel the heated anger that they have inside of them. And I would tell parents this too, pick your battles wisely. Don't parent out of fear and give increasing responsibility to your child over a period of time. It becomes so key. And I'm going to go back, pick your battles wisely. There's some things that just don't matter. You know, relationships have been ruined over stupid stuff. Yep. And so what's the stuff we do today that's ruining a relationship that we need to let go of? It's okay to lose the battle if you're going to win the war. And the war is for the relationship and the heart of your child so that you have the opportunity to speak truth into their life at a time that they need it most, which is right now. And of course, the last thing I would tell you, guide them toward maturity. Help them grow up. Don't be somebody that's keeping them from growing up. Focus on the heart, not the behavior. So many parents get so wound up in just wanting to control behavior that they forget about the heart. And then they end up taking things personally. And I'm going, bow up. Come on, man up. Come on, mom, step up. This isn't a personal thing. This is a role that you play to help your child grow. It's like training a puppy. You got to be involved in their life. You can't just leave it. But the intent isn't to control their life. It's to teach them so they don't do some things and they do other things. And you find over a period of time, if you do that, that those dogs love you like crazy. And so do the same thing with your kiddos. And I'm not saying treat them like dogs. Don't hear me saying that.
9: No, no.
5: I'm not. But stay engaged even when they resist. Trust is built over time. And pray more than you worry and extend this unconditional love. And here's the last thing I would tell you. Let's encapsulate, 50 years. Don't lose hope. Don't lose hope. And you need to know this, that your influence lasts a lot longer than you think. Engage well, relationship, relationship, relationship.
9: Well, that's a quick lesson, but I'm so glad that you've taken the time to put this in print. Say a word about this book, 50 Years, 50 Lessons, just quickly.
5: Well, yeah, it was a little different, and I wrote it differently. I wrote it like different lessons that parents can learn and grandparents can learn, that you kind of go, we're all involved in their lives. How can we do it better? How can we be used by God more? You know, to give our kids that taste of the character of God that I mentioned earlier. But it's also how to do that in such a way that deepens the relationship. That's what I've been about.
9: So if you are looking to add some new tools to your parenting toolbox, request a copy of this book, 50 Years, 50 Lessons, from Mark Gregson. It's available at ParentingTodaysTeens.org. Mark will talk with a student named Grace next on Parenting Today's Teens.
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10: Hey, Grace, thanks for being a part of the program. It's always fun to have you guys come up. I mean, when you first got here to Heartlight, what was it like? Truthfully.
12: It was rough. My plan was to get on the train and then ride away. So,
10: and people know, some people know because they hear it in the background that we live right next to train tracks, and you can always hear them in the recordings. But through the years, we've had a couple of kids jump on the trains and head out of town, which I think is hilarious.
12: Yeah.
10: I mean, I like riding trains. I just don't want to ride them that way. So you thought about that?
12: Yes.
10: Wow. Why is that?
12: I wanted to escape so bad. I didn't believe that I was here. I was like in denial for my first like 3 months being here. And I was like, okay, I have to get out of here. And then one time, one of my staff, she caught me halfway down the stairs and she was like, where are you going? And I was like, oh, just out.
10: So to get away from what?
12: Just from here, because I just didn't want to be here. I was like, I just hated the fact that I was away from home when that I like.
10: And where's home?
12: Montana.
10: Wow.
12: Yeah.
10: Long ways.
12: Mm-hmm. I just didn't
10: That'd be one heck of a train ride, you know what?
12: Oh, yeah.
10: I mean, you'd have to go to Chicago and then go over from there. I mean, you wouldn't get back for like a year and a half.
12: Mm-hmm.
10: I'm joking. Okay, so, but what got you here?
12: Well, when I was at home, my freshman year, I was doing a lot of drugs. I was just, you know, hanging out with my friends, just doing all the teenager things. And that's all I wanted to do. I didn't want to do anything else. I just wanted to feel good and have fun. And now that I was
10: just being stupid, or were you hiding something or self-medicating or
12: self-medicating
10: anything?
12: For sure.
10: Because of some trauma, difficulty, hardship in your life?
12: Kind of. As a kid, I was taught that it wasn't okay to feel emotions. So
10: really?
12: I was taught that I just had to feel good all the time. I had to feel happy. And then I never learned how to feel emotions properly. And then when I got into high school, all I wanted to do was feel numb. That's all I wanted.
10: Because you didn't want to face your emotions?
12: Yes. I didn't know how.
10: Didn't know how. So they were kind of pinned up. Didn't know how. So you just got rid of them by getting high and stuff.
12: Yes.
10: So it wasn't just being stupid.
12: No.
10: It was more, I mean, there was something driving it a little bit.
12: Mm-hmm.
10: Okay. So what happened? What were the incidents that happened that your parents said, okay, we got to do something?
12: I remember very vividly one time I was really high and my dad picked me up from school and he just kept looking at me and I knew he knew. And he was like, Grace, are you high? And I was like, no, what are you talking about? I'd never do anything like that. And I remember him telling my mom, he was like, your daughter's out here getting high, like your daughter's doing this. And she didn't believe me.
10: Wow.
12: And I was like, ooh.
10: Yeah. Ooh. Okay, so your dad does something, y'all find Heartlight, and you're here. So you spend 3 months kind of fighting it. What changed?
12: Honestly, it was very gradual change. Like at first I was like, okay, I'm going to work on myself just so I can get out of here. Like I didn't want actual change. I was just like, okay, well, I want to fix myself so I can get out of here quicker because I was heard that if you perform, it only holds you back. So it's like, okay, I'll work on myself to get out of here. But then over time it became less of a working on myself for Heartlight to just like working on myself for me and my family and my friends.
10: Don't you think everybody does that?
12: Yeah.
10: I mean, they kind of fake it to make it the first 2 or 3 months, and then it's okay. Learn how to, you know, do the dance, basically. And then in the midst of it somewhere, it's, wait a minute, this could benefit me. This could help me in some way.
12: Mm-hmm.
10: Has it?
12: It has, actually. I've actually learned to really love myself being here. And that was a really bad struggle for me before I came. It was like, it was so awful. And then I learned how to do that. And I don't know. I just learned how to like live properly, yeah. I guess.
5: So did you learn to get in touch with your feelings?
12: Yes, I did. And it was a struggle. I didn't know what I was doing. When I first got here, I didn't know what it was. I was like punching walls and crashing out, and I didn't know what was going on. It was bad.
5: Well, you're expressing your feelings. You're just doing it in a way that was kind of stupid.
12: Yeah, I just didn't know how. I didn't know what it was. I didn't know how to deal with it at all. So
5: sometimes I think stupid is the inability to know. Sometimes it's just ignorant. I don't know what I'm capable, but I don't know what to do. Mm-hmm. And so people choose those things. And I think one, you just go, okay, you got to manage that. The other one, you've got to work through. And when you go, okay, man, I haven't learned how to do this. I need to do something different. And it seems like that's happened for you.
12: Yes. Like there was like a few turning points. A couple of them I kind of just ignored. Hmm. But I don't know. One time I was sitting outside with one of my staff and I was just crying. And I was like, wow, I'm actually like learning how to do this because I hadn't cried in like forever. No. I hadn't known how to. I didn't know how to feel anything.
5: Yeah.
12: Because, yeah, I was just numb for a year. I didn't know how to feel.
5: You think your counselor helped you?
12: Oh, for sure.
5: Really?
12: She helped me, yes.
5: And how did she do that?
12: She just, like, she helped me dig deep and, like, just learn, like, the root cause of why I was doing what I was doing.
5: Wow. Well, for anybody listening, that's Courtney, of course, and that's why we have Courtney on the program, because she's a master at that and has been fantastic. She's been a great addition to our whole radio program. And when she helps you go deeper in those things, was it scary? Was it challenging? Or was it something that you just wanted to avoid?
12: It was all the above. I wanted to avoid it so bad, but I was like, wait, if I'm going to get out of here, I actually have to do this.
5: Yeah.
12: So it was really scary at first, though, because I didn't know what was going on. I'd feel something and be like, oh, shoot, like, what's going on? I'd start freaking out. And it was just, yeah.
5: You ever leave a counseling session with Courtney and go, I hate her, or I don't want to come back, or it bothers me what she's saying?
12: When I was first with her, yes, because she scared me. But
5: yeah, well, she scares me all the time. So it's so it was tough.
12: Yes.
5: Well, that's amazing. Well, you know, I'm excited for you and that you've gotten to that point. You know, what you learn now and what you do now will make a huge difference in the choices you make in the future.
12: For sure.
5: What do you think you'd be had you not come to Heartline?
12: Probably either dead, in jail, or pregnant, honestly.
5: Wow.
12: One out of the three.
5: Wow. It's amazing to me that every parent, I think all the parents that are here love their kids, but it is amazing that they started everything with great intentions, because it's hope, faith, grace. It's all these names of our kids that are so biblical in nature and with a plan for things to go well. Do you think that the challenges that you guys have gone through within your family will keep you apart or help you grow together?
12: Definitely help us grow together, because even though, like, while I was struggling and I was, you know, I was just sad and angry at the world, trying to push everything away and just feel numb, like, while that was so hard, like, I've learned how to do things that, like, you can't learn without having that experience. Like, me and my parents are much closer now. Like, I can tell them things I would have never been able to tell them a year ago.
5: Well, I'm amazed. And it's been fun watching, you know, kind of on the other side of the fence, watching you grow and change and all that. Pray nothing but great things for you and your family.
12: Yeah.
5: You love your family?
12: Oh, I do very much.
5: Think they love you?
12: Mm-hmm.
5: I think they do too. That's so cool. Well, look, thank you for being a part of the program and sharing your heart. I know that people just love hearing you guys share about stuff, and it's fantastic. Thank you. Thank you.
12: Yeah, of course.
5: You bet.
9: Grace learned how to go deeper and understand her feelings. Thanks for that conversation, Mark. You know, over the years, if I've heard it once, I've heard it 10,000 times. Mark, nothing you can do can make me love you more. Nothing you can do can make me love you less. That needs to be the mantra of every parent, doesn't it?
5: You know, it does. You know, and what I've found is all the stuff that, I mean, even that line, which is kind of the byline of everything I do, I just believe that to be true. You know, I believe that relationship is the currency of influence. And if you don't have that relationship, I remember all the times that, well, I went to so many football games and basketball games, and it was just to give the opportunity to connect with kids. And then in that connection, they would come to a meeting, and I would get to share things with them. And so I had my platform, but I found that I didn't have a platform unless I really spent time engaging with them outside of what I was supposed to do. And I think when they see that you really desire to have a relationship, then they flock to you. And this is what I've learned too, and this is, I would aim it at all these grandparents that are listening, because I think it's so important. You know, gray hair is a badge that attracts kids. And what I have found through the years is that as I've grayed, I've attracted more kids. Mm. I mean, they want more out of me now. I mean, I'm 71 years old. You know, I mean, I'm as old as dirt. And there's a part of it where kids are wanting to spend time and ask questions and come to me. And it's because I work hard to have a relationship. And what I do now for kids here at Heartlight, and I have them over to eat, I spend time with them, I get them ice cream, I go, come, let's have a cup of coffee, let's sit down and talk. I take them out to eat. Jan and I talk with their parents. I mean, we're involved with them. And because of that involvement, what happens is it opens the door for you to communicate with them. They're looking for wisdom. They just don't know where to find it. And so they're in a world where they don't have relationships with people. And so because of the lack of relationships, for whatever reason that is, they don't have the opportunities to sit with somebody. And they don't have the opportunity to sit with somebody, so they rely on their own foolishness. And I think that's where the kids don't want to be there. They want to be somewhere else. And so if we're going to help them, I think, for me, what I have learned in 50 years, and I'm talking about thousands of kids in Young Life, you know, thousands and thousands of kids at a camp, you know, the 3,500 kids that live with us. I if I boiled it down, it's all about building a relationship so that you can communicate the gospel across a bridge of friendship that doesn't stop if they don't respond. That's key. That's been kind of the theme of my life, I think.
9: Yeah. Well, this has been great, but if you want to go deeper on these lessons, please get a hold of Mark's book, 50 Years, 50 Lessons. 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
5: Hey, moms and dads, especially all you grandparents, you know this, 50 years goes by fast. And if there's one thing I'd want you all to know, all the late nights, the hard conversations, the breakthroughs, the heartbreaks, it's this: relationship is the currency of influence. Not the rules, not the lectures, not the perfectly timed consequence, but none of them work without the relationship underneath them. Teens don't turn a corner because someone had the right technique. They change because somebody stayed close enough, long enough, and earned the right to go deeper. That's the whole game right there. Your teen may be pushing you away right now.

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4: The Democrats are set to spend $100, $200, $300 million this midterm election cycle coming up in November. Typically, historically, the president's party, if they're in control of the House or the Senate, they typically lose control. There's only been a few occasions in the last 50 years where that hasn't happened.
5: You mentioned me, Walker, that earlier that Democrats, Hollywood, there's been a lot of money in Texas, right, to try to knock off.
4: Yeah. Tens of millions.
5: Try to win that Senate seat
4: between Paxton
5: and Tallarico. That's one to watch. There's another one to watch in Michigan. I'm talking about Senate races. And Maine, there are races to watch all over the country. But those three, the Republicans really need to win those three to maintain their majority in the Senate. As I said before, the House of Representatives, I'll be shocked if the Republicans maintain control of the House. However, the Senate is where all the action is, because that's where federal judges are confirmed or not. You've got the veto power there. You've got a lot if you just maintain control of the Senate. So we'll see what happens. But you're right. The Democrats are spending, I don't know how much the Republicans are spending, but the Democrats feel like this is their moment.
4: Yeah, just in Texas, Tallarico has $20 million cash on hand right
5: now.
4: So that's going to be a $100-plus million race just in Texas when you look at both candidates. But President Trump said he's going to run as if he's on the ballot.
5: Right.
4: So he's going to be stumping for all of these Republicans, both in Congress and the Senate, over the next few months before the November midterms. Check out iVoterGuide.com. That's where we're evaluating thousands of candidates, some of the best research in the country from a Christian viewpoint. iVoterGuide.com. Check it out, and we'll see you in November on the midterm election night.
6: I see privacy, especially in the context of the Fourth Amendment, just being more and more and more and more degraded the higher and more precise these technologies get. 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
7: Listen to these words from the Apostle Paul talking to the church in Ephesus in Ephesians 4. He says, "Let the thief steal no longer, but rather let him labor, doing honest work with his own hands, so that he may have something to share with anyone in need." So clearly, a part of why God entrusts his resources to us is so we can give. Now, when I look at the New Testament, I see several ways we're to give according to God's word. We're to give cheerfully and not under compulsion. We're to give sacrificially. We can see that clearly with the widow's mite, the most famous giver in all of Scripture, and yet we don't even know her name. We're also to give proportionately. To whom much is given, much is required. Is it time for you to take a step back and make a plan to give? 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

0: inspired by the fact that Hannah took her pain to God and God heard her and was with her.
1: So when she was praying at the temple, she had been weeping and not eating, and her lips were moving, but her eyes were closed, and the priest was like, "Hey, why are you drunk at the temple?"
0: Because yeah. It can become an obsession when you want a child so deeply.
1: And desiring that baby and to be a mama. Every holiday, every Mother's Day.
0: This is not a show that's going to promise you a certain outcome. But this is a show that says, however God answers your cry, we know that He's enough.
1: Hey, I'm Ann.
0: And I'm Kendra. And you're listening to Hannah's Heart on American Family Radio.
1: Thank you so much for listening in today. We are still working on that intro now because we've changed things up.
0: Let's be honest. We've been awkward since the inception of Hannah's Heart.
1: We have been awkward since the inception. That's a very good way to put it. And then we had finally, I feel like, gotten things down and like, hold on, don't do all that. Just say Ann and Kendra. And now it's like we don't remember our names. But anyway,
0: we're honored to be here.
1: We are so glad we're here. So glad you're here today listening. We are starting. This is the first episode of Bibles for Babies month. We introduced with the last episode that we did, we were telling that we were about to start this campaign. And so I'm really honored that AFA allows us to do this. We have done this in July before, just for a week, where lots of other programs also are talking about it. This time, this year, we're doing a little differently. We moved it back a few months, and then it is just our program, but makes us like really want to like encourage people to get involved.
0: Well, this started with Hannah's Heart.
1: This
0: started with you. And for those of you that don't know, for our long-term Hannah's Heart listeners, they know how this came about. But if you're just tuning in, this was birthed in your heart because of your loss, your precious John Micah, who's in heaven. Yeah. And you were like, I want to do something. One, just to remember and be able to say his name and to honor his legacy, which is so beautiful. But I want something that's going to be helpful and productive. And we've talked about this a lot on the show, but how infertility can make it very difficult if you find out that there's an unexpected pregnancy and maybe an unplanned, and maybe they're not, you know, thrilled with the news at the beginning. Mm-hmm. And you hear about those situations, how heartbreaking that can be when you're like, I'll take any baby the Lord would just put in my hands.
1: Yeah.
0: And so we wanted to do something to help maybe break off some of those chains that some of us.
1: And some stereotypes of like what those girls are doing and have been through, and do they deserve the baby? And because I can say I was guilty of thinking that. I worked at Parkgate at the time. Mm. And while I was working there and seeing these girls who didn't want the baby, it was hard to hear that.
0: Mm-hmm. But then you realize that everybody has their own heart.
1: Right. And everyone's heart is so different.
0: And God uses whatever your heart is to conform you and make you more like Jesus.
1: That's right. That's right. We're saying all this. Today's episode, we have a sweet guest here with us today, Amy Oates. Amy, thank you so much for being here.
2: You're welcome.
1: We were saying, kind of introducing Bibles for Babies, obviously, because this is the first one of the series this month. But today's episode's heavy, right? You're going to tell your testimony, but you're also going to tell us about what the Lord has done through that testimony. Mm-hmm. We always give a forewarning if there's death involved, if there's an infant death or a child's death. And today we will be talking about abortion. Mm-hmm. And so if we have any listeners where you're just like, I'm not in that headspace, I can't listen to this, that's okay. You're welcome to turn this off, come back next week. But I do want to encourage you to listen, because this lady, you've become a friend of the family. You had different circumstances than what I've ever lived through. And I want to just acknowledge that. You acknowledge that you wish you wouldn't have chosen that for yourself. But you are redeemed through Christ, and your sin is no greater than mine.
2: Right.
1: And so I think we all just need to have grace for each other and to know that you're walking in forgiveness. Mm-hmm. And so I understand if we have listeners that are like, okay, but I'm not there yet, I can't listen, that's okay. But Amy's here to tell also a very positive story and how you're involved with Parkgate Pregnancy Center because of a choice that you did in your past.
2: Right. Well, thank you for having me. I am a mom of six, and we moved here to Tupelo in 2014. And it wasn't until 2019 19 that I walked through the Bible study, Surrendering the Secret. And I was struggling with that. I wanted to help women who had chosen to have an abortion, who knew they were forgiven, but they were hurting. They felt shame. They had regret. And so I completed the Bible study and then became a certified leader so that I could also lead other women through that Bible study.
0: Wow. And so Surrendering the Secret.
2: Surrendering the Secret, yes. Mm-hmm. Yes.
1: Was that, I guess, so that was already offered in our area?
2: Yes. I had never heard of a post-abortion Bible study.
1: No.
2: Like, when the Lord saved me in 2005, he slowly began to peel back the layers, you know, the sanctification began. But there was just so much shame. Mm-hmm. I didn't tell my husband until after being saved. We got married in 1993.
1: Wow.
2: And he did not know.
1: That's very hard.
2: It is really hard because abortion is the secret that you don't talk about.
1: Mm-hmm.
2: And you especially don't talk about it in church.
1: Yeah, yeah.
2: So, you know, it's just really a hard, it's a hard secret to surrender, to let go. To tell someone about. And so I had reached out to a friend of mine and I said, I want to do something. Do I volunteer at Parkgate? You know, what do I do? But I feel hypocritical doing that, speaking up for pro-life because I chose to, I have a secret.
1: Yeah.
2: And she said, well, what about this Bible study called Surrendering the Secret? And I was like, there's a Bible study? I had no idea. I had done lots of Bible studies. And each one I looked for something, you know, that would, Lord kept peeling little layers off, you know, and I'd have little pieces of healing, but I knew something was missing. Yeah. And with Surrendering the Secret, that Bible study is specifically for post-abortion healing. And it walks you through steps that no other Bible study can do.
1: Wow.
2: I mean, that's not a post-abortion Bible study.
0: Well, statistically, isn't it like 1 in 4 women in the church?
2: I think it's like 3 in 5 women. Mm. 3 out of 5 women have had an abortion.
1: Wow. I did not realize the numbers were that high.
2: Yeah,
1: wow.
2: 3 out of 5. And then in the church, probably that sounds...
0: Wow. So that's a lot of people that have this secret and the guilt that they're processing that need to be loved and ministered to and reached to.
2: Yes. And I always think about if our voices came together.
1: Yeah.
2: What is the impact on that?
1: Wow.
2: You know, what is the impact that we can put out there to the pro-choice movement?
1: Mm-hmm.
2: You know, like sharing that having the abortion does not fix everything.
1: Mm-hmm.
2: It actually, you end up in a downward spiral of just destruction.
1: Mm-hmm.
2: Yeah. I thought walking into that clinic, I was going to walk out and everything would be great. Everything would be fine. You know, everything would be taken care of. But my life actually just went worse.
1: You went from one problem
2: to many.
1: To lots of problems. Yeah.
2: To many. I made even more poor choices. Mm-hmm. I lived a life that was just destructive because I felt so much shame and guilt and knew that something wasn't right. I didn't know a lot about having the abortion as far as a baby and all that, but I knew that something wasn't right.
1: People that I'm very close to that have told me they have walked through an abortion described their experience at the clinic. This one was in Jackson, Mississippi at the time. Thank God it's actually not open anymore. But they said that there was no other, like the clinic didn't provide them another option. It wasn't like explaining how far along she was and the baby has a heartbeat and the baby has little arms and little legs. That, you know, there was no support for the man, you know, you go sit out in the waiting room, you know, that kind of thing. And so I just can't imagine being in that mindset and you probably thinking, okay, I've got to do this because I wouldn't be right for the baby anyway. I'm too young. I don't have enough money. My health isn't good. You know, whatever. My mama said no, you know, whatever. To think you're actually doing something for the betterment of the child. Because I feel like that's pushed these days. Well, if you would live in poverty or if that baby was going to have sort of, you know, problem, then it's the betterment.
2: It's better for the child.
1: It's just a lie from the enemy.
2: It is a lie. And I was 15.
1: Oh, my word.
2: and my parents never knew. Wow. I had help from a couple of family members that took me to the clinic. And you're right. I mean, this was in Virginia 40 years ago. But, I mean, I was counseled, mm-hmm. you know, where I spoke to someone who asked me, like, are you sure this is what you want to do? And that's kind of a vague, foggy memory. It's not like it was more like, how far along do you think you are? Blah, blah, blah, like that kind of thing. Mm-hmm. Like, it wasn't like counseling. Mm. I mean, there was no ultrasound. Mm. There was no pregnancy test. I mean, there was none of that. Wow. Yeah, I mean, it was none of that. I remember just, you know, the procedure, and I mean, that's still very vivid, you know, in my memory, and the passing. I passed out and coming to and being in the recovery and hearing other women and crying. I mean, it's a traumatic experience, yeah. And any woman who is listening and hears this, I mean, I'm sure that they're probably, you know, walking through that memory again. And
1: I'm sure like certain smells or certain noises can put you right back into mm-hmm. that room.
2: Yeah, and they can. And you know, each time I walk through the Bible study with someone, more things are the Lord reveals more things. But he's amazing because he heals. And mm-hmm. I think that he does that in such a gentle way.
1: Yeah.
2: And it sanctifies us. It draws us closer to him. Mm-hmm. It draws us to rely on him and to then give him glory that he brings us to the other side.
1: Right. So what was that like? You walked through this surrendering the secret. What was that like to take, you know, put your foot in the door to actually do that? And then did you feel any more peace or like a load had been lifted off once you finally finished that Bible study?
2: So it's compared to a mountain hike or a mountain trek. Mm. You know, it's pretty rigorous. I mean, even if you haven't done it, if you've just been on a little hike, it's, you know, it can be tough. And it's a tough study. But when you get to the top, it's so rewarding and it's so beautiful. There's valleys through the study, you know, that you hit. But then there's also that peace and that, I don't know how to explain it, like just having someone to talk to who's been there. You watch videos and to hear other women share their story and you connect because isolation is where the enemy has us.
1: That's exactly right. He thinks
2: you're the only one.
1: Yeah.
2: You're the only one this has happened to. You're the only one that is experiencing this grief or this pain and this shame. Mm-hmm. Like, you're the only one. And so being able to share that and also to be able to know that there's other women that go through the same emotions is very comforting. And that just gives you peace at the end because you just get so much healing and you've been allowed to grieve your baby.
0: Mm. We had a listener several years ago that reached out to us and she confessed that she, you know, had an abortion in the past and was now struggling with infertility. Yeah. And I know that's true of many women. And she was processing a lot of this guilt of God is punishing me because of what I did. Mm. And what would you say to someone like that who maybe is listening that has this view of God as he's wanting to take our past sins and punish us for them?
2: Well, I mean, we have consequences for our sins. And I think that, you know, it's so hard to separate anything that has happened after having had an abortion, whether it's infertility and not being able to conceive or the loss of a baby that you've had after conceiving or a baby that you had later that maybe had health complications or anything in your family, anything that you walk through, I think that we can say, you know, well, this is the Lord punishing me.
1: Wow, but that's such a load.
2: Yeah.
1: And honestly, it's kind of such a load of crap, if I'm allowed to say it. It is. And I just hate that because I do have a family member very dear to my heart who's walked through this. Mm-hmm. And I know that family member has struggled with that shame and feeling like things that have happened to me, losing John Micah and infertility and miscarriages, she wears that. Mm-hmm. And she's not to this point yet, but I do pray that for her one day that she will be able to walk through this Bible study and know that she can lift that load off of her, God can lift that mm-hmm. load off of her.
2: Yes. Yeah.
1: So this Bible study actually isn't just for women, because I know a man who's walked through it.
2: Yes. Mm. Yes. The Surrender and the Secret does have a man's book called The Heart of a Father or something yeah. similar mm-hmm. to that. I mean, if you go to their website, there's a list of resources, the Bible study, there's devotionals, mm-hmm. there's just other, it's in Spanish, you know.
1: Oh, well.
2: And that book also is available, because I was counseled or walked through the Bible study with a woman who her and her husband had decided to have an abortion. Wow. And they ended up getting married wow. later. So she struggled with, we ended up getting married. Why didn't we keep our baby?
1: Yeah.
2: You know? There's couples, you know, that walk through it. There's men who paid for it, you know, they don't have any connection with the woman anymore, but you know, there's just so many different scenarios, so many different scenarios. So yes, there is hope and healing for men also.
0: It yeah. sounds like it really shapes people's view of God, of, you know, as you go through processing your grief and your trauma with a biblical worldview lens
2: yes.
0: to help you see God more clearly.
2: Yes, yes. And also that, so when the Lord saved me, I mean, I was like, okay, my sins are mm-hmm. forgiven, you know, but I was like, I can't forgive myself. Mm-hmm. I mean, my baby's blood is on my hands, mm-hmm. like my hands. I made that decision to do that. How can I forgive myself in that?
1: Yeah.
2: I realized as I went through the study, Jesus died for me.
1: Mm.
2: You know, he died for my sins, all sin, everything that I'm going to do when I ask for forgiveness and repent.
1: Yeah.
2: And to say that I can't forgive myself, am I saying that I'm mightier than Jesus?
1: Wow.
2: You know,
1: wow.
2: I mean, he died for me. And so it was freeing.
1: Mm.
2: It was very freeing to know that he comforts us and heals us, heals our heart.
1: Yeah.
2: It's such a heartache,
1: mm.
2: you know, because you've made a decision to abort your baby mm-hmm. and then not being able to grieve because, I mean, you had an abortion. Mm-hmm. Why yeah. should you be allowed to grieve? So that's mm-hmm. one of the processes that you go through in the study, is being allowed to grieve your baby.
1: Mm-hmm.
2: You are encouraged to name your baby.
0: Wow.
2: And you have a memorial and a service. And so being able to do that is, I mean, you know what that's like mm-hmm. when you get to grieve anyone who you love
1: mm-hmm.
2: and passes away.
1: Mm-hmm.
2: It's healing.
1: Mm.
2: And
1: what
2: it's
1: is
2: healing
1: that,
2: for that too.
1: To get to now be there for other girls and women, because there was one time, even I'm talking to someone at Parkgate, she was like, Ann, you would be amazed at how many women, you know, in their 50s and 60s
2: mm-hmm.
1: finally surrendering the secret. She said in that week, which this was a while ago now, she was like, I've given out two. To ladies, you know, that wow. are way older than, you know, us, yeah. me right now. Because I would picture like, well, it's a 21-year-old now that finally realizes what she just did. And now she, you know, but so many times it's not.
2: So many times it's not. I mean, I've walked through the study with a young lady who was younger than me. And she was pregnant with twins and going through the study, pregnant with twins. And then, and I've also gone through someone who was probably 10, 15 years older than mm-hmm. than myself. So there's just all ages. I mean, when you're put in a situation where you feel desperate,
1: mm-hmm.
2: it has no age.
1: Yeah.
2: I mean,
1: yeah.
2: you know, we read stories in the Bible about someone making a decision because they felt desperate. You know, Esau gave away his birthright because he was starving. And he felt so desperate. He felt like there was nothing else. And that's how you feel, or how I felt, making that decision that the only thing that was going to fix anything was having an abortion, not having this baby anymore.
1: Wow.
2: You know, because I felt so desperate.
1: Man. And we do know that that is lies from the enemy.
2: It is definitely lies.
1: It would have been hard when you were 15 to go to your mama and daddy and say, mm-hmm. this is what I've done. But then, I mean, I'm sure, like, to realize, actually, they probably would have just fallen in love with the baby.
2: Yeah. You know, like, I mean, when you think back, you know, when you got... You know, look back on everything, and even if I, knowing now, I don't know, like, even if I hadn't decided, or my family decided not keeping the baby was the better option.
1: Sure.
2: I mean, adoption.
1: Mm-hmm. Right.
2: You know, I mean, so Yeah, I mean, like the change, that what could have been different is, but you know, that's something that the enemy also tries to get at you is what could have been if you hadn't made that decision. Now it's just, what can we do going forward? Mm-hmm. You know, how can women heal? And how can we just be able to talk about this?
1: What does Parkgate do? Like, what are some specific things that y'all do as you're walking through these studies with the group of girls or couples, however y'all do it?
2: Well, currently I can meet with someone one-on-one or as a group. So I haven't, most women prefer one-on-one.
0: Understandable.
2: So we just, I work with Beth at Parkgate and we get the word out and then they can reach out to me and
0: this study is available. I know Parkgate is a local pregnancy center, but it's all across the U.S.
2: Find
0: out more about and maybe find one near you.
2: Yes. And there is even, they do Zoom.
0: Yeah.
2: There's women, there's leaders who are all over the United States who will even meet online.
0: Yeah. Hey, if you guys are just now tuning in, we've been talking to Amy, who is working with Parkgate with the Surrendering the Secret, but it's our Bibles for Babies campaign, and we forgot to give them the info at the beginning of the show, Anne. So just for you guys that are just now tuning in, Bibles for Babies, we are raising money to be able to buy babies for moms who make that difficult decision to keep their baby when they've had an unexpected pregnancy.
1: Yeah.
0: And they're, what, $10? A Bible.
1: $10. And this ends up being like the first baby gift for these moms after they receive a positive pregnancy test. Parkgate gives these moms a Bible to read to their baby. Mm-hmm. And we've heard a few stories now of moms reading that Bible and then mm-hmm. coming to know the Lord themselves through a children's Bible. And so that is what we are here for, to hopefully get Bibles in these mama's hands. And so at Hannah's Heart, we have lots of people who have experienced mm-hmm. miscarriages, and that's kind of our encouragement is mm-hmm. like to donate a Bible.
0: Yeah,
1: in honor of those lives that you're grieving. And so we're excited to be able to do this mm-hmm. again. And you can go to afr.net/Bibles for Babies to donate.
0: And $10 will get one Bible. Mm-hmm. And it's really not just about the money for us. It's about the healing process. Just like you've been talking about surrendering the secret, so many things that you do that sort of unlock that that healing journey we found for people in the infertility world, like thinking about somebody else who has a different heart sometimes just allows you to get out of that place of grief and only focusing on your journey.
1: Well, is there anything else you would want to share? What does it look like to name your baby? Mm. Like when that baby hasn't had a name for however many years?
2: Well, you pray about it.
1: Mm.
2: It was in my journaling that the Lord I just kept writing He.
1: Okay.
2: You know, and so I knew He. And a name that I always thought about when I was a little girl was Michael.
1: Okay.
2: So his name is Michael. And he has what we do at the end of the study is we take a stone and we have it engraved.
1: Oh,
2: and there's a place out in Pontotoc that we have a memorial garden and we place the stones there.
0: So. That's so beautiful.
2: Yeah.
1: That's very, very sweet. I did not know that. I knew when I worked at Parkgate, we were in a different location and we had a little garden that people could paint a rock or something like that. But I love the engraving because that's permanent.
2: Mm-hmm.
1: But I know, I'm sure that was healing for you when you finally.
2: It was. It really was. And I also had revealed my secret to all my older children.
1: Mm-hmm.
2: Now all my children know. Mm-hmm. I have a 13-year-old and I have also shared it with him. I think it's important to do that. I mean, it's hard, but it's part of the healing.
0: Mm-hmm. The enemy can't use it against you anymore.
2: Right. Revelation tells us, you know, it's by our testimony that we can have the enemy flee. Mm. And I think it is so important because our silence is what just keeps the enemy going.
1: Yeah. You know? Holds us captive.
2: Yes, it does. It holds us captive and it's hard to get work done for the glory of God if we're not
1: released
2: and vocal about it.
1: Yeah.
2: You know, and it's a tough, tough, tough subject. It really is. But there's so much healing that can come, and so much that can be done positively for those choices.
0: Now, if any of our listeners wanted to connect with you, they could contact Parkgate and maybe find out more about Surrendering the Secret.
2: Yes, okay. Absolutely. I would love to meet with any woman. We can meet for coffee just to chit-chat it.
1: Yeah.
2: You know?
1: Yeah.
2: Well, very willing to do that.
1: Amy, thank you so much. Last night you texted me and you're like, are you sure you want me on this program?
0: Yes.
1: And I was like, I know it sounds odd, but we want you here. And so I appreciate you coming on. It's bold of you to share your story so vocally. So I really appreciate you doing that. And I know that the Lord's going to use this, even if it's to show us how we can love on those that we don't understand better, you know?
2: Yeah.
1: So anyway, thank y'all so much. And you guys don't forget to check out how to donate to Bibles for Babies at afr.net/Bibles for Babies. 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
3: Americans are famously hardworking. They log 25% more hours than their European counterparts, and the result is relative prosperity. While these are laudable statistics, have you ever considered that God has a flawless employment record? 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Isaiah recorded God's claim, "Behold, the former things have come to pass. Now I declare new things." No false prophet, no guru, and no forecaster can match this. Friends, Bible prophecy isn't guesswork. 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So rest easy this Labor Day. The one who authored history's outcome is still working out his plan until Jesus returns. This is Tim Moore wishing you and your family a happy Labor Day weekend and Godspeed.
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8: This week on the weekend edition of Washington Watch, a Middle East update with Representative Marlon Stutzman and the harms of socialism and so-called Christian socialism. Greetings, fellow patriots. I am David Salkeld, and I'm a constitutional conservative, Christian husband, and Reagan Republican. A little later in the show, Washington Watch Live's Friday host, Jody Heiss, speaks with University of Kansas professor Peter Jacobson about the U.S. House resolution denouncing socialism and why the democratic socialism of America's agenda runs contrary to biblical principles. But first, on Wednesday, Jody talked with Representative Marlon Stutzman of Indiana about the latest on Iran and the nuclear ambitions of Syria. Here's how that interview got started.
9: Joining me now is Congressman Marlon Stutzman. He's a member of the House Freedom Caucus, and he is actively engaged in U.S. foreign policy in the Middle East. He represents the 3rd Congressional District of Indiana. Congressman Stutzman, always great to see you, my friend. Welcome back to Washington Watch.
10: Thank you, Jody. Great to be with you. Great to see you as well.
9: All right, before we get to the Middle East, I did want to get your thoughts on yesterday's vote in the House on a non-binding resolution condemning socialism. It's surprising to me, only 8 Democrats broke from the party lines to vote with Republicans to condemn socialism. Any surprises to you on that?
10: Yeah, Jody, very surprising. I didn't think that many Democrats would vote to basically say communism and socialism is okay in America. I mean, you know, Ronald Reagan was fighting the communists for many years, and that was the fight that we were all concerned about. And I think this is just a backdoor entry to communism again, and the Democrat Party has become the party that has embraced socialism. In fact, you see the socialist candidates being elected across the country in Democrat primaries. And, you know, this is very concerning. It should be concerning to every American. You know, when people think of America, they think of freedom, whether it's religious freedom, whether it's free enterprise, freedom of speech. And we have to be very vigilant through this election series to be sure that we defeat any candidate who wants to take America towards socialism.
9: Yeah, I agree with you. It's really, really surprising. Turning now to the Middle East, the U.S. and the Iranian regime have traded strikes, as you know, in recent days. And although the two sides have been trying to avoid a full-scale war, some believe that we could be at a tipping point. What do you think?
10: Well, you know, I definitely think that Iran is trying to hold on to every bit of power that they possibly can muster. I think that they're a country that is, of course, the leadership there, the IRGC, is the problem here. And I do think that they need to be removed, eliminated somehow. And what President Trump has done is he's decided that this problem has gone on long enough. It's been happening. It's been going on since 1979, when the IRGC took control of the country. You know, our military has done a phenomenal job in being sure that they take out the assets of the IRGC. They have a lot of money. That's the one thing that Iran does have. They have the ability from the oil and gas industry to build up a military with assets, but we've taken a lot of those out, and we're still capable of doing more. And, you know, these are zealots. You know, you look at the other countries around Iran. You look at the UAE, which has been a great ally for us, even from the financial piece, where they have stopped doing business with Iran. They are a big financial center in the Middle East where a lot of money flows through the UAE. They've shut that off. You look at Saudi Arabia. Even Qatar, you know, is trying to play the middleman and the mediator here. And we have them isolated. You know, even though Putin came out and said that he's going to stand with Tehran in this war, he has very little ability because of his conflict in Qatar. And so I'm not surprised by that he's stepped in. The sanctions that are possibly going to be voted on soon with Russia will put Russia even in a difficult spot. But I think we're winning. We just have to be vigilant. And that's one of the hard pieces, Jody, as you know, campaign and elections come along. Even through those moments, we still have to do the right thing and defeat totalitarianism, defeat authoritarianism, and we need to defeat people that want to control people to the point of, you know, jihad, and that's what's happening with the IRGC.
9: In another part of the Middle East, there's a UN report that reportedly is being circulated to other member states, but according to the Associated Press, which actually saw the report, there was confirmation that Syria was constructing a nuclear reactor under the leadership of ousted former President Assad. I know you have spent a lot of time and interest in Syria. What are your thoughts on that?
10: Yeah, not surprising at all. Again, Assad he became a monster. Just like we see the monsters in Iran, they have no regard for the people of their country. Assad killed roughly a million of his own people, and of course, millions fled Syria during their civil wars. When I visited there a little over a year ago, you know, the stories that I heard from the people were just unbelievable. I visited the prison that many were sent to, that were tortured and finally just murdered. It was almost like a cattle operation where Assad just would kill people who disagreed with him. He would bomb his own cities. The billions and billions of dollars of damage that were done there because of a madman who was so afraid of his own people and had to build bigger weapons. So having a nuclear weapon by him, not surprised. The other thing too is he was an asset and an ally to President Putin and the Russians. And again, we see where Russia is using these sorts of countries, Iran, Syria, and others, to do their bidding and use them as proxies in other parts of the world. And so I believe that, you know, we're taking the right step forward. Having Assad gone is good for the Syrian people. We're watching closely the new president, President al-Shara, who has had a very checkered past, but has proven to at least keep the country stable and is talking with the Kurds, who are very good allies of the United States, where they are merging their military and the government together. So positive steps are going on in Syria, but this again shows why we need to get rid of these mad people who want to control a country and use it for their own purposes. And it's a good thing that Assad is gone, because he probably would have developed a nuclear weapon there.
9: Less than a minute to go. Do you think there is a good idea that the State Department remove Syria's designation as a state sponsor of terrorism?
10: I do. And I think, you know, at some point, and, you know, as a Christian, we believe in, you know, reconciliation. We believe in redemption. We believe in second chances. While things are not perfect in Syria, the Christian heritage that is in Syria is incredible. Of course, Paul and the road to Damascus is such a great part of our own Christian heritage. There's Christians there that are looking for opportunities. The country is very diverse, but you know, with the sanctions that we had on them because of Assad and the label of a terrorism on them, kept them from being able to grow their economy. So I think it's good to give them a chance and move ahead. But again, watch very closely to be sure that they don't take advantage of that.
9: Thank you so much for joining us today, Indiana Congressman Marlon Stutzman. Always great to see you. By the way, FRC has a new issue brief on Syria, and you can find it at frc.org/Syria. All right, stay with us. Much more Washington Watch is coming your way right after the break.
11: America, what formed the fabric of our freedom? 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
9: Welcome back to Washington Watch. I'm Jody Heiss, filling in today for Tony. Thank you so much for tuning in. And once again, just a quick reminder, our Pray Vote Stand Summit is just a couple of weeks away. It'll be taking place September 24th through the 26th. Mark it down. Cornerstone Chapel in Leesburg, Virginia, just outside Washington, D.C. This is your opportunity to connect with like-minded Christ followers who care about our nation's future. You'll hear from Christian leaders, issue experts, government officials, all of whom are standing for faith, family, and freedom. Tons of issues will be discussed, including abortion, AI, the Middle East, the next generation threats to America's future, like what we've been talking about, socialism and Sharia law. tons of things. You don't want to miss this, if at all possible. Go ahead now and register. Text SUMMIT to 67742, and we will help equip you to stand for the truth. Speaking of socialism, as we reported yesterday, the U.S. House of Representatives voted 220 to 192 to pass a non-binding resolution condemning socialism. Surprisingly, only eight Democrats broke with party lines to vote with Republicans in favor of the measure. And while this measure, the resolution does not carry the force of law, it certainly is going to be helping the GOP send a message to voters ahead of this upcoming midterm elections. But socialism is not just a Democratic problem. It is also a problem in the church. And joining me now to discuss this is Dr. Peter Jacobson. He's an associate teaching professor and an Otto Fellow at the University of Kansas School of Business. Dr. Jacobson, welcome to Washington Watch. We're glad to have you. And before I get to the topic of Christian socialism, I want to lay some groundwork. I think we need to get some definitions straight. The term socialism gets thrown around constantly in politics today. But when the word is used precisely as an economist, what do you actually mean by it? How is it different from the way most people use it and hear it today?
17: Absolutely. Well, thank you for having me, Congressman Heiss. I really appreciate it. The way that I would define socialism as an economist is that it involves social ownership of what is called the means of production. And that's like capital goods. So the goods that we use to produce other goods. Now, what is meant by social ownership is a little less clear. Usually what that means is central planning of capital goods by whatever the social planner determines is the relevant organization, whether that's a federal bureaucracy or whatever it would be. And so oftentimes socialism is just used to mean like welfare programs or sharing, or some people even use it in unison with like democracy, that it's somehow democratic in nature. But no, really socialism is about taking means of production out of private hands and putting them into the hands of some central planning organization.
9: And a poll after poll shows that socialism, in spite of what you just shared, is gaining appeal. Especially we see this among younger Americans. So from your perspective, from where you sit, what is it about socialism that so many people today seem to be finding attractive?
17: I think a lot of times people are happy with the idea of a utopia, and specifically without a strong religion to rudder people, they oftentimes grasp for a secular utopia. Socialism sounds very nice. You know, the foundation of socialism, which we could say is, Karl Marx's views, his belief was that, you know, at once capital was seized and the means of production were socialized or given to the community, that we would have no scarcity, which means everybody would have what they want all the time. There would be no poverty, unlimited wealth, everything that you wanted right away. And people like the idea of working towards a utopia because actually I think it's anthropological and theological in nature. We know that the earth is not as it should be because of the fall. Unfortunately, without a strong religious foundation, people search for solutions in the wrong places.
9: So let's take that a little bit further, because you're hitting on a bunch of big issues here. Drive this down with me. If you could name the single biggest economic problem with socialism in terms of organizing a society, from an economic perspective, what would be the biggest problem?
17: Absolutely. The biggest problem is that no single individual or small collection of individuals could possibly have the knowledge that every single individual has when they make decisions about how to allocate their own personal resources in the economy. And so when I make a decision whether or not to buy gasoline, I'm weighing everything about my family situation. I'm weighing everything about my work situation. And there's no way to take all that disparate knowledge that's across the economy and centralize it to one place and use it to make decisions. And without the rational ability to make decisions based on knowledge, all that's left is the central decision makers who make decisions based on, frankly, whatever keeps them in power. That's the next logical alternative. And so the lack of the ability to get the knowledge that individuals face on the grounds makes socialism completely unworkable.
9: And the fact is, it has never worked anywhere in the world, and it will not work, but just because of the way it's designed. I wish we had time to dive further into that part of this discussion. But I want to turn now and discuss a new term that I'm sure many of our viewers and listeners were, their ears perked up when I said it, but the whole movement now of Christian socialism. Now, for our viewers and listeners who've never encountered the term, let's again start by way of definition. What does that mean?
17: Well, that's a hard question to answer because I think to some extent the idea of Christian socialism is a bit of an oxymoron. In other words, a self-contradiction, because I think socialism and Christianity to some extent are in competition about the nature of man, the nature of the world, the nature of the problem we face. They have different theories about what is wrong in the world, what's causing it, and how to fix it. But to be as generous as possible to someone who would call themselves a Christian socialist, my guess is that what they would be implying is that they believe that the proper economic system for a Christian support would be a socialist system, which again means social ownership of the means of production. Perhaps someone might mistakenly call themselves that and just believe that we should have, again, a welfare system or something like that. But again, that's just misunderstanding what socialism is fundamentally.
9: Yeah, and a misunderstanding of Scripture as a whole. But I do know that many advocates, and I've heard them before, of so-called Christian socialism, they often point to passages like the early church in Acts where everyone had all things in common. And somehow that interprets into socialism is the proper economic system. But as both an economist and the book review editor for the Journal of Markets and Morality, how do you read passages like that? Do those passages make a biblical case for socialism?
17: It's a great question and one a lot of people grapple with. And my quick answer is no, not at all, not even a little bit. And so you're right, Acts is the place that people tend to go to when they're talking about Christian socialism because they have all things in common, they're sharing in these sorts of things. But there's several problems with this interpretation of the text. The first is, of course, that description of the early church is descriptive, not prescriptive. In other words, it's laying down what people are doing, not necessarily some sort of rule about how the church should operate. But even if it were, I still don't think you get socialism out of it for several reasons. The most important of which is if you look at the through line of Scripture, you very clearly see support for private property. So, for example, as early as Exodus 20, 15 through 17, the commandment of not being able to steal, that hinges on the category of private property. In other words, it must be possible for an individual to own things in order to steal things from them. Jesus in his parables talks about the parable of the talents. And granted, parables are also descriptive in nature, but he assumes in that parable that you can have certain resources or be the steward of certain resources that belong to you, and you can use them well or poorly. Again, that all hinges upon this idea of ownership. So ownership is so deeply ingrained into the text of Scripture that it's not even stated as some sort of command. It's just assumed in all of the other texts. And that's why Christian thinkers throughout time, whether it's Thomas Aquinas in the Summa Theologica, whether it's Calvin or Luther, they have all supported the idea of private property as being necessary for people to have the right incentive to take care of resources and steward God's creation in order to be peaceful with one another, in order to be orderly. Just again and again, we see the arguments both from the natural law and from Scripture in favor of private property.
9: Hey, that's a great argument, and there's so much that we could go further into detail on all of that. Now, I have found, at least my experience, that many of these, again, so-called Christian socialists, they often argue that government should take the lead in providing for the poor. Now, as you see it, is there a meaningful moral difference between charities that are freely given versus aid that's redistributed through the coercive power of the government? Break that down for us, please.
17: Yeah, Absolutely. It's a great insight. And that's exactly what I think the book of Acts and the early church in calls to share and give, especially to the poor, the less fortunate. The early church is talking about this voluntary giving. In fact, you see that in the story of Ananias and Sapphira, which we could spend a whole lot of time on. But suffice to say, it's about voluntary giving. In fact, if you think about it, it is really kind of a strange and silly idea to think that you could compel someone to virtue, that you could compel someone to do a good thing. As soon as you're compelling someone to do something, you're actually taking away their ability to do a virtuous thing. If someone is forced to do something, they're not doing out of goodness. They're not doing it out of charity or love, right? And so, you know, there's all sorts of problems. The government has an extremely difficult time in distributing charitable means because they don't know the situation on the ground. They don't know who's exploiting the system. They can't possibly write rules to cover all of the issues. Whereas people in their individual lives, I think Christians do have a moral obligation to help people, but on a personal level, the people they know in their lives. That way they can use that knowledge that they have about the people they know and their circumstances and the institutions that surround them to help effectively, rather than just taking money and property from all sorts of people, perhaps even without a just foundation, and then distributing it in a wasteful manner. To me, that's the difference between the charity that is expected of Christians and the unfortunate bureaucratic state that we have.
9: Okay, so let me kind of begin the process of wrapping up this discussion and start approaching a runway here. Because as you just said, and rightfully so, Christians across the spectrum agree that we're called to care for the poor. That in itself is not a question. But in your view, therefore, what kind of economic arrangement actually does the most to lift people out of poverty? What kind of economic arrangement is best suited for Christians to indeed serve and help the poor?
17: Yeah, I think this is the fundamental question. If we're interested in helping the poor, what system actually does it? And I think the historical record and the theoretical record is pretty clear here that the system that best does this is a system characterized by the free market, sometimes called capitalism. And I want to be careful. I'm not talking about supporting big business with government subsidies. That's not what capitalism is. Capitalism is the ability to own capital and to be able to buy and sell it and compete in a free market where customers can ultimately determine which businesses are winners, which businesses are losers with their dollars. And what you see if you look at the empirical record is that the countries that have the most economic freedom, you can look at the Economic Freedom Index of the world, for example, always have the best outcomes in terms of life expectancy and income per person. And even a lot of other measures like equality tend to actually be better in countries with freer markets rather than countries that attempt some sort of socialism or quasi-socialism replacement for markets. And so if you're actually interested in what economic policy helps the poor, it's economic freedom, it's free markets, it's capitalism. And the reason is capitalism requires people to be good stewards of resources. God calls us to be stewards of resources. And under capitalism, if you're a bad steward of resources, then your resource becomes less valuable. And so it ties our incentives to our actions. It uses the knowledge people have in their day-to-day life, and in so doing, creates value for the impoverished and lifts them out of poverty. That's why the median income in the United States is so much higher than all these countries that have tried socialism in its true form or communism or something like this. It's because as capitalism incentivizes entrepreneurship, innovation, cutting prices to beat your competitors, it also lifts up the poor.
9: Well, and history proves the point of what you just said. There is no country on the planet that has been so generous in giving, be it for humanitarian need or disasters that take place. And I'm talking both from the government as well as private citizens and nonprofit organizations giving. And the reason that they are able to do that is because the system, the economic system that we live in and that we're blessed to have enables us to create wealth and to be generous with it. 30 seconds Any final thoughts that you may have?
17: Yeah, I think I would encourage anybody who encounters the specter of Christian socialism in your day-to-day lives. The first question is ask the person what they mean, because if all they mean is they want a way to help out the poor in society, there's all sorts of mechanisms to do that that don't require us to have a revolution and overthrow our economy, right? And if they mean true Christian socialism, press these people who support it on what exam-

0: of the show discussing candidates are brought to you by Family Research Council Action. For more information on anything you heard today, or to partner with us in our ongoing efforts to promote faith, family, and freedom, visit TonyPerkins.com.
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4: Election season in Israel is right around the corner, and things are really heating up. New polls are coming out right now that are not looking good for Bibi Netanyahu, prompting conversation about a unique path forward for the Israeli government. Also, a surprising new party has formed on Israel's right, throwing further complication into the election and Bibi's path to keeping power. This is Ben Hilton from The Israel Guys with an exclusive Middle East report for American Family Radio. A news agency in Israel just published a new poll on the Israeli elections. In this poll, Gadi Eisenkot's Yeshar party takes 25 seats in the Knesset, Bibi Netanyahu's Likud party takes only 21 seats, and Naftali Bennett's Biyachad party takes 15. These are not good numbers for Bibi's coalition, as when you add up all the parties who would join with Bibi, he would be left with just 43 seats, well below the 61 needed to form the majority and take the prime minister's office. Just for context, this is a drop in 10 seats for Likud from previous polls, a devastating number this close to elections. According to reports, Bibi has said in closed conversations that he doesn't know how to move forward to win back these 10 seats, along with some healthy skepticism as to if these polls are even accurate. But regardless, Bibi is facing the growing reality that he very well might not be able to take back the majority of the vote. And to prepare for this, he and his team have been discussing options. One very real possibility would be the situation where neither Bibi nor Eisenkot would be able to form a majority. In this scenario, both of them may have the incentive to form a joint government together with a rotation between the two to serve as prime minister. Obviously, this is a situation neither leader would see as optimal. Basically, Bibi would probably serve for around 2 years to be followed by Eisenkot serving for an additional 2 years. And this is based on the premise that Bibi keeps his word and doesn't just send Israel back to elections at the end of the 2 years. Israel has seen this before, a rotating government with the promise that the opponent would serve at the end of a specific time. But when that time approaches, it's easy to create an excuse to dissolve the government and go back to elections. Basically, it would be a handshake agreement, nothing legal, which in the world of politics over the course of a couple of years is shady at best. One possibility being floated right now is the idea that Bibi could serve until July of 2028 when Isaac Herzog is slated to end his term as president. Bibi could then move from being prime minister to being president of Israel. The president position in Israel is largely honorary, kind of a figurehead for the country. So considering how long Bibi has served as the leader of Israel and the outside impact he has had on shaping Israel as a nation, this may be a fitting and dignified end to his political career. It also may give Eisenkot the insurance he needs to be able to agree to a rotational government if Bibi has a clear path forward at the end of 2 years. And to make things more complicated, there is also a new party on the block that's making waves in Israel. Brigadier General Ophir Winter just officially launched a new right-wing party called Amcha Yisrael, which literally translates to your people, Israel. This new party forming has some pretty concerning implications. While it's true that Winter is very conservative, he is making it very clear that he is running as an independent for now, meaning he is not making any commitments to join either Bibi or Eisenkot. This is concerning because a small conservative party like this could easily split the conservative vote, excluding smaller parties. It's very possible you could have people who voted for either Itamar Ben-Gvir or Bezalel Smotrich's party now vote for Winter, and both Winter and Smotrich could fail to cross the threshold in the election, meaning all of those votes would have been wasted. Israel, now more than ever, needs our prayers for unity, peace, and strength, no matter who wins this upcoming election. As Psalm 122 says, pray for the peace of Jerusalem. If you're interested in a brief of the most important events

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3: I love talking about the things of God because of truth and the biblical worldview. The U.S. Constitution obligates our government to preserve and protect the rights that our founders recognize come from God, our Creator, not our government. I believe that Scripture in the Bible is very clear that God is the one that raised up each of you, and God has allowed us to be brought here to this specific moment in time.
2: This is Jenna Ellis in the morning.
3: Good morning. It is Friday, September 4th, and a big breaking story in the world of diversity, equity, and inclusion, you know, where the Trump administration, of course, has tried to rid DEI in a lot of the federal funding. Obviously, Governor Ron DeSantis here in Florida says, you know, that Florida is where woke goes to die. I love that motto. But this was a hidden camera video that was posted by our friend Corey DeAngelis on X, and he titles it Breaking: Southern Methodist University Official Caught on a Hidden Camera Admitting They've Done, quote, a lot of maneuvering to keep DEI hidden. They renamed the Office of Diversity and Inclusion the Office of Cultural Intelligence, and SMU receives $25 million in federal money. So let's welcome in Corey DeAngelis. He's the host of Education Frontlines for Real Truth Media and the executive director at the Educational Freedom Institute, among many titles and great work that he's doing. But Corey, this I think is what conservatives were concerned about happening, is that during this push to say, okay, we need to get rid of all of the DEI offices, they would just be relabeled and be renamed. I mean, if under the leftist theory, you know, a man can become a woman, we can just relabel him. You know, why not the DEI offices?
4: Yeah, that's exactly what's happening, and conservatives were right to be concerned about this. I mean, President Trump came in, he did his executive order to root out DEI, but that's basically where it ended, right? And so you have these undercover investigations from Accuracy and Media finding primarily in red states. They go to these red states and basically point out to the public that you're not safe just because you're not in, you know, just because you're not in California doesn't mean you're going to be safe from DEI. And this university, Southern Methodist University, they receive about $25 million in federal money each year, and they charge tuition of about $63,000. You look at their own website, they say the total cost of attendance each year is about $90,000 per student. So you might be a Christian family in Texas, a conservative family saying, hey, I don't want to send my kid to UT Austin with all those wackos, so maybe I'll send them to SMU, to a Christian private university. And lo and behold, you're not safe there either. They're renaming the Office of Diversity and Inclusion to the Office of Cultural Intelligence. It has blown up so much over the past couple of days. My tweet alone has over 1.2 million views already, just one of them. And I got a response from the university because I sent them an email asking for comment. Their director of communications and media, Megan Jacob, responded. And if you look at that email, I posted it on X, it looks like a Kamala Harris gobbledygook word salad full of gaslighting. I mean, it looks like it was written by AI, and it doesn't address anything in the video about the maneuvering to keep DEI hidden. They just basically say, no, we don't have a DEI program, and oh, by the way, we just teach kids how to communicate and lead and teach and coach and blah, blah, blah, all the buzzwords, and innovate. They included that one as well. But mm-hmm. It looks like they're trying to just move the goalpost again and try to sweep it under the rug. But I think they're hoping the storm passes and everything blows over. But it's only gaining more and more traction each and every day.
3: Yeah, and as it should. And I'm glad that stories like this are going viral so that the schools and institutions can't just quietly rename their programs, because it's the actual substance, obviously, that conservatives and the Trump administration care about. We don't really care what it's labeled. I mean, just saying this is the Office of Cultural Intelligence, but you're doing the exact same, you know, DEI strategic objectives as you were when it was labeled the DEI office, that's really not changing anything. So what specifically should investigators examine when we're not just wanting to argue over the name of the office?
4: Yeah, they should look at whether the school is violating civil rights. So what do they mean when they say DEI or cultural intelligence? If they're pitting people against each other based on immutable characteristics, or if they're hiring and firing based on immutable characteristics, that's a huge red flag. And if they're teaching far-left Marxist ideology that divides people as well, that's a problem as well. So I think in order to fix these things, I mean, it's not an easy solution, right? We have Trump, who did the executive order, which, you know, that's not a law, so it didn't really hold as much teeth as we had hoped. People behind closed doors are going to continue to do what they want anyway. So personnel is policy. And I think one of the first steps needs to be pulling their federal funding. A lot of people responded saying, well, this is a private university. Well, that's true, but they receive $25 to $30 million in federal tax money each year. So they should be held accountable. That money should be withheld. And otherwise, people need to pay more attention. The students need to be paying attention as well, because it shouldn't require this undercover group Accuracy Media to go in to expose these kinds of things. I got a DM from one of the students that graduated in May of this year from that school, and they said, yeah, I had this lady, Danielle Paloma, who's in the undercover video, for a guest lecture, and he told me that the DEI was just entrenched in that lecture as well. So it was very obvious to him that this kind of stuff was happening at the university. The Turning Point chapter president has reached out to me as well from SMU, and they also believe that DEI is alive and well in the university. They didn't require this video to come out for them to understand this. They kind of know what's going on, and I wish more parents would understand this, so they don't send their kids to these institutions and spend all that money, $63,000 in tuition alone. And then also, if the Department of Justice can start filing lawsuits like they did this week in Kansas City public schools. They just filed a lawsuit against Kansas City public schools for keeping secrets from parents when it comes to their child's gender changing at school. We need more lawsuits like that. We need more Harmeet Dillons.
3: Yes, 100%. And this is exactly what needs to happen, because, you know, as you mentioned, SMU receives, between $25 and $30 million in active federal grants. Shouldn't that obligate the school to have, you know, some strings attached that accompany that money, particularly under, you know, civil rights legal framework?
4: Yeah, I think so. And they're going to need to do a little better than responding to my email. And then also later on, they responded and gave Fox News Digital a comment as well. And it was copy paste, the same exact thing they sent me. And they didn't address any of the claims. They didn't address anything that was said in the video. It was just, they must have plugged something into AI. How do we respond to this guy's email? And that's what they copied and pasted.
3: Of
4: I mean,
3: course.
4: It's so, you know, if that's what they're teaching the students, it definitely isn't worth $63,000 either.
3: Yeah. And, you know, and on that note, I mean, is this in part at least a consumer transparency sort of issue? I mean, shouldn't colleges have to disclose some of these ideological mandates and what these offices actually are doing, and mandatory trainings and things like this before families sign these really hefty tuition contracts?
4: Yeah, I think so, especially if they're, you know, branding themselves as a private Christian university that, you know, to most people, when they get that advertising, they're thinking, well, this is a conservative institution as opposed to UT Austin or maybe some of the other more liberal institutions. And so I think a lot of parents would be surprised to see this video. And maybe that's why it's going viral. And I'd say this starts in the K-12 system, too. And I'm glad that Texas has taken a big step forward on school choice. We got a long way to go to be like Florida, which has over 500,000 students using scholarships now. Texas has a wait list of over 100,000 kids because they arbitrarily capped the funding for the program in the first year. But you know, if kids could escape the K through 12 left-wing indoctrination, I bet you the colleges would kind of fix themselves as well. With the students entering, they would be more vigilant and pay more attention to the left-wing indoctrination, because if they're already being force-fed that for 13 years from K through 12, once they get into college, it may not be as shocking as if they had a better K through 12 experience with more conservative values.
3: Yeah. And, you know, and to your point as well, I mean, I think a lot of parents might be shocked at this particular instance because seeing a lot of the other headlines, it seems like there's this view that somehow, you know, a lot of these DEI offices and some of this training that really undercuts conservative and particularly Christian principles only happens at public schools and fully state-funded institutions, not a school that is private and holds itself out as being Christian. How many of these instances, you know, are we talking about? I mean, it's more than just this school, but is there something that parents need to be looking at and aware of when they're contemplating even private Christian school?
4: Yeah, it's not an easy answer. Once the students are there, you should be talking to your kids at school, just like in K through 12, and have those conversations to see if things are the right fit or not. The problem is once you're there, right, you're basically going to continue your education there. It's, a lot of people don't like to pull and transfer and deal with all that. But, you know, looking at the social media feeds, something as simple as that, as the of these colleges and universities and what they're saying, and not just the school's social media feeds, but the professors' social media feeds, and anyone who's affiliated with the organization, because again, personnel is policy. And if you have a bunch of left-wing radicals at your private Christian university, well, then that ideology is going to make its way into the classroom as well, whether we like it or not. I mean, I don't think there's any such thing as an institution of education that is values neutral. People's values are going to be inculcated in the classroom, and you want it to be aligned with yours, and you certainly don't want it to be to subvert everything you're trying to do when you raise your child in the household. So this isn't just a problem in K through 12. It's not just a problem with public universities. It's not just a problem in blue states. We have to be wary of this. It's you get these radicals that go into the school system within red states too, and Accuracy in Media has been doing this for quite a long time now. And personally, I'm almost not surprised anymore. And I guess that means they're doing their job at exposing just how much of this is going on and how much they're just moving the goalposts. It's a never-ending game of whack-a-mole. For K through 12, the solution's easy. Have school choice. For higher education, I mean, we're all forced to fund this through taxpayer dollars, private or public institutions. And when, you know, we can't really just pull that funding unless we pass policies to do so. School choice would allow us to vote with our feet at K through 12, but for higher education, it's a little more complicated.
3: Yeah, and you know, that raises kind of the bigger picture of how we move from funding educational systems and bureaucracies to empowering students and families to be able to choose institutions that actually reflect their values and not have this sort of bait and switch or, you know, kind of hidden agenda in these offices from the institution's leadership. And so how can we try to at least enforce transparency here?
4: Well, people should be contacting the institution. So they should be contacting the president, Jay Hartzell. They should be contacting their media department. And, you know, if they just get one email from Corey DeAngelis and another one from Fox News, maybe they think they can just brush it, sweep it under the rug. But if they start getting a lot more pushback publicly, I think that's when they finally start to do some introspection and maybe think about who they're employing at their university. So, you know, I think that's we have to have a backlash publicly, a peaceful one, but a loud one. And at the end of the day, that's the only thing that really causes people to change.
3: Yeah, and you know, and it's fascinating to me in this whole story, and I don't want this to get overlooked, that this kind of hidden sort of, you know, bait and switch is really fascinating to me, because if an institution believes that this programming is actually beneficial, why are they maneuvering to hide it? I mean, obviously, you know, there are the practical considerations that the Trump administration, you know, is telling them they have to. But, you know, if it believes that this is actually the way to go, why not fight this more out in the open instead of just saying, okay, fine. Yeah, I mean, this is kind of the coward's way out, to just relabel the office and continue doing what they're doing anyway. I mean, it reminds me a lot of people who have, you know, these sort of hidden beliefs that they think that they profess. But really, if you're not willing to stand up and say what you believe publicly and openly, do you really believe it?
4: Yeah, exactly. I think they're just afraid of losing that $25 billion in federal money. So it's a cowardly way to go about it. I bet you know, if a Democrat gets into the White House, they're going to probably rename it again to diversity, equity, and inclusion. So they're kind of just shifting with the winds based on, you know, this incentive structure they have tied to the federal money, but, you know, they're hiding it. And so it's really up to the Trump administration now to say, well, we need to pull that funding, or at least we need to file a lawsuit or investigate it further. But the problem is that the Trump administration has a full plate right now. There's so much of this going on that they almost have to, you know, pick a few of them to focus on. Like I said, with the Kansas City Public Schools, they launched that lawsuit this week. And there's parents in Portland, Oregon right now that launched a parent launched a lawsuit against the school system out there. I don't know if you saw the viral video of the drag queen that was doing the back to school video for the students and staff in Portland Public Schools. I mean, it's almost beyond parody at this point. But there's a lawsuit filed by Liberty Justice Center because a parent was not happy about the secret gender ideology lessons that were going on in class. And she tried to pass out some information on the public sidewalk near the school about what was going on in the school. And the school trespassed her and barred her from the campus for a year, I want to say. And so now that parent's suing the school system.
3: Wow. I didn't see that video, but I mean, I believe it. And it's so insane what's going on. But Corey DeAngelis, really appreciate it. You're going to stay with me through the break. We've got to take a break here, but we're going to talk more about higher education, school choice, you know, a lot of these topics that I know so many parents, grandparents, concerned, you know, aunts and uncles who are involved in children's education and even higher education. I have friends, you know, who's almost college students are contemplating where to go. I mean, all of these things are very important. So we're going to continue to talk about this when we come right back here on Jenna Ellis in the Morning. Hi, I'm Jenna Ellis. One of the things I appreciate most about this program is that it's listener-funded. 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
8: Hello, Americans. I'm Todd Starnes. Stand by for news and commentary next. The View co-host Sunny Hostin sparked a patriotic firestorm after saying she feels unsafe when she sees American flags displayed throughout some neighborhoods. Hostin went on to compare the hats adorned with the American flag to a KKK hood. Now, critics quickly blasted Hostin on social media. Senator Tommy Tuberville from Alabama shared a clip of the comments and wrote, "Mental illness." Now, Hostin graduated from the University of Notre Dame, has a law degree. She's married to a renowned surgeon and owns multiple homes in New York City as well as Martha's Vineyard. She has a television contract by some estimates worth $2 to $3 million. It ought to be noted that Ms. Hostin has achieved great success in no small part because of the American flag and those who shed their blood so she might be free. Good day.
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3: Welcome back, and I'm still here with my special guest this morning, Corey DeAngelis, who is one of the best and most prominent school choice advocates in the nation, and we're really grateful for your work in this area. You can follow him on X, where you get all of these news headlines and some of these drops. I mean, this is where I saw the video, of course, of the undercover video of how these schools are just saying, we're just going to change the label of, our DEI office and just call it something different. And we need to raise this to national and viral awareness. And so this controversy, Corey, at SMU may involve higher education, but the larger problem, of course, begins much earlier, which you've talked about prolifically for years. Who controls a child's education? Who decides what values are taught and what recourse families have when schools stop reflecting their priorities? So I want to kind of broaden the conversation from one university just to a school choice and education across America, because ultimately the responsibility and also the privilege should belong to the parents. And that's why, dollars should follow students, not institutions. Mm-hmm. So where does the school choice movement stand nationally right now?
4: Well, we're winning so much, I'm almost getting tired of winning. Just kidding. We got all the blue states that we still got to move forward with. But 18 red states have passed universal school choice, including my home state of Texas, Florida, Arizona, and a bunch of others, where anybody can take their child education funding to the school that works best for them, public or private. A lot of them allow for homeschooling as well. Some states like mine in Texas, everybody's eligible regardless of income, but we have a wait list right now of over 100,000 kids because the legislature arbitrarily capped the amount of funding, which doesn't make any sense because the scholarships are about $10,000 a kid, whereas the government schools here in Texas are spending $20,000 a kid. So the cap was just the way to get our foot in the door, get it passed, but usually those caps go away, like we saw in Florida, for example, over the past couple of decades. They now have no cap, over 500,000 kids using scholarships in Florida. But President Trump also got a nationwide school choice program done in the Big Beautiful Bill, and 31 states have already opted into that. It's a federal tax credit. All the Republican states are doing it, and two Democrat-led states have also opted in. Governor Jared Polis of Colorado said that he would be crazy not to participate. He called it a no-brainer decision. And Kathy Hochul of New York indicated that she's going to opt the state in for this program as well. So parents anywhere in any state can donate up to $1,700 a year and get a dollar-for-dollar tax credit, getting that same amount back on your taxes if you donate to a scholarship-granting organization for a kid to get a scholarship to go to a private school or otherwise. And then families can go to those scholarship granting organizations and receive that funding. But you can only get the funding if your governor opts in. That's why Jared Polis called it a no-brainer decision, because if he didn't opt in, that would guarantee charitable contributions would flow out of Colorado to states like Texas and Florida. So he wants to keep some of that money in Colorado, so he opted in. I think at some point all 50 states will opt into this program once the more Democrats see the writing on the wall. But yeah, we've had a lot of momentum there, and it's because of people like Randy Weingarten, the teachers union boss. She's being investigated by Congress right now, actually, for apparently spending over $1.4 million of teachers' dues on her book calling conservatives fascist. Senator Bill Cassidy out of Louisiana, he just released a report this week on the teachers' unions and their far-left positions, and he's calling for Congress to revoke their federal charter. They've had it for over 100 years. They're the only union that has this special privilege. And they've swayed so far away from their original mission of teaching kids. They've become just a political animal at this point, where 99% of their contributions politically go to Democrats. It's a one-sided money laundering operation. And I'm glad that more people are figuring this out, fighting to hold them accountable, and at the end of the day, giving families the option to leave the government school system to institutions that are aligned with their values.
3: Yeah, and you know, you mentioned Colorado, which is really interesting because, of course, you know, Jared Polis is a Democrat, and he's also term limited, and so, you know, heading into November, a really extreme leftist Democrat is the nominee for governor there, like a lot of positions around the state. I was just at a leadership forum this week with Governor DeSantis and the Florida slate of leadership. And, you know, they made the point that the Democrat Party is the DSA at this point, the Democrat Socialists of America. I mean, they're one in the same. And so how does this, of course, impacts a lot of policy. But it seems like school choice is overall a bipartisan issue. However, the school, the teachers unions are not. And so there's been some clash there. So how do the midterms and some of the changes in governorships, how will that potentially affect all of this?
4: Yeah, so once you're in, you're in. If your previous governor opts your state into Trump's school choice program, but you could opt out. So, but the thing is, if the new governor doesn't do anything, so people have pointed to Virginia, for example. Glenn Youngkin opted in right before he left office, and people are like, well, Abigail Spanberger, the Democrat radical, is going to come in and undo it. Well, she could. She could pull it out after 2027, pull the state out, but it would be politically damaging for her to do so, at least, because she doesn't have to actively opt in to keep the state in the program. She could just not do anything. The state stays in the program. That would be the best political winner for her, to not touch this puppy, because she doesn't want to piss off the teachers unions. She doesn't want to upset parents, you would think. And so her best political calculation is to not do anything. But, you know, she might still try to reverse it and cave to the teachers unions anyway. And I think a lot of the states, I think like 20 of the states haven't decided so far this year, all Democrat led. I think it's because they're kicking the can down the road till after the election. They have until the end of December to make this decision. So people like Josh Shapiro in Pennsylvania, who ran on school choice in 2022 when he was going for governor, he said he supported it. He put it in his education platform. He went on Fox News saying he supported school choice. And then he pointed his finger at the Democrat-controlled House of Representatives and said, I can't do it. It's their fault. It's not my fault. But now Trump's program puts the decision squarely in the hands of the governor. So Shapiro doesn't have that excuse anymore. He can't point the finger anymore. But now he's just doing the delay, kick the can down the road tactic. And, you know, there's groups like Democrats for Education Reform sounding the alarm and saying, you know, Democrats, we're losing our edge on education. Maybe we should, I don't know, support parents instead of caving to the teacher unions every step of the way. The Democrats used to have a huge advantage by double digits on education for decades. Now, a lot of polls are finding Republicans up on education. So hopefully that means it'll become more bipartisan in the future.
3: Mm-hmm. Yeah, that would be really great. And, you know, in speaking about like all of the money and the funding, public schools or government funded schools routinely say that they need more money. And one of the biggest issues here in Florida with the property tax amendment was that the legislature decided to change that and ensure that, you know, no money was taken out of the publicly funded schools in order to hopefully get that passed. How much of that do you think is accurate, or, you know, maybe the legislature just thinking, okay, I'm going to take away a Democrat talking point. But I mean, it to me, it doesn't seem like the parents whose children don't benefit from publicly funded institutions, mm-hmm. or if you don't have children at all, you know, why are all of our tax dollars going to these institutions mm-hmm. when, you know, we could more freely choose where even our money that helps some of these institutions, we should be able to choose as the taxpayer. So how much of this is, you know, kind of just a talking point versus reality?
4: Yeah, a lot of the property taxes go towards the school system. So I think you're right that people shouldn't be forced to pay a tax on something if it's your own property. I mean, it's just, is it really your property if the government can basically hold it hostage and say, if you don't pay us, we're going to take it away, even if you paid the house off already? And I think a lot of the pushback of getting rid of property taxes because the government school system is afraid they're going to lose money. So I guess there's a way for the legislature to kind of make sure that we still have public schools without the property taxes, or maybe they could figure out another way to fund them. But it's a rough situation where you have, I mean, I live in Texas and we have atrocious property taxes, and basically all the money is going to the school system, and they keep building more and more buildings, even though the schools are losing enrollment. I don't know how the heck that works out, but they should close some of these schools, and that should give even more ability for property tax relief as well. I mean, they have a school in Chicago, for example, that's 97% empty. They're spending $100,000 a kid almost. Not a single child is proficient in math or reading. And they won't close the dang school. It has 27 students, 28 adults. It was built for over 1,000 kids. The union just won't let it go. And they also have, I think about 24 schools in Chicago are over 75% empty. I mean, just think about how much money you could save closing down these empty buildings that aren't serving kids.
3: Yeah, 100%. I mean, so how much of the opposition to school choice is genuinely about protecting education? Because, you know, when the quality clearly is the proof is in the pudding that it's really not there. But and how much of it is about protecting jobs and, you know, the teachers union influence and ultimately political power?
4: Yeah, I think it's political power. Yeah, it has nothing to do with improving education. I read through all of Randy Weingarten's 200 pages of resolutions from their convention this year. Not a single one had anything to do with improving education. One of them proposed to cut the military budget by 50%. Like, stay in your lane. You're getting into foreign policy. You can't even focus on academics. I mean, it's a total disaster. They passed one to abolish ICE, another one to keep secrets from parents, another one to support so-called gender-affirming care, quote, across all stages of life, so sex change surgeries and hormone therapies and puberty blockers for young children, and you have the unions weighing into this stuff. And again, less than 10% of their total money that they get each year goes towards representing teachers. The majority of it goes towards political causes, and almost all the political money goes towards Democrats. It's wash, rinse, repeat. It's a money laundering operation. That's what they're fighting to protect. Teacher salaries have been flat over time, but the number of employees in the system and administrative bloat has gone through the roof. For example, over the past decade in America, the number of students has decreased by at least 750,000, but the staffing has increased by 600,000. So it's a jobs program for adults that benefits Democrats more than an education initiative for kids. It's a sad state of affairs, but that's what they're using the school system for.
3: Wow. Well, and from, you know, the federal level perspective and the Department of Education, I mean, I've been disappointed that it hasn't been, you know, just completely disbanded and closed under Trump's watch. We were all hoping he would nominate you for secretary and you just go in and shut it down. But until that happens, you know, Linda McMahon has done otherwise, I think, a good job. But where do you see the Department of Ed and, you know, some of these promises from the Trump administration that weren't more in line with conservatives going into 2028, depending on, you know, potentially who the Republican nominee is? I mean, is this something that you see someone like a J.D. Vance or Marco Rubio really focusing on?
4: I think they'll focus on it, but I don't know how we get around the 60-vote threshold in the Senate unless we nuke the filibuster and just do what we want anyway, because the Democrats might do it anyway if they get power. But that's why the department hasn't totally been, the Band-Aid hasn't totally been ripped off yet. They have fired about half the staff, thousands of people. They project to fire up to 86% of the staff by the end of this year. So that's a great step in the right direction. And what they're currently doing is something called IAAs, interagency agreements, moving some things that the department currently does to other agencies like career and technical education to the Department of Labor, civil rights protections to the Department of Justice. The teachers unions are trying to stop it. Some Democrats in Congress are trying to stop those things. And the logic by the Trump administration is basically, well, if the department of education is not doing as much as it used to do, maybe that 60-vote threshold becomes an easier, more achievable goal. I don't know if maybe that happens, but you know, and the unions don't like moving anything around at all out of the department, because even if those things are still happening, because they want centralized power. They want to be able to lobby one institution with their buddies and control education in all 50 states. But if it's dispersed, and if hopefully we can get it back to the states, that makes it more difficult for the unions to control red states. They already have a foothold in the blue states, but they really want that Department of Education to stick around so that they can control your kids, not just in California and New York, but in Texas and Florida as well.
3: Yeah. Wow. Well, Corey DeAngelis, really appreciate it. A last question before we let you go. For parents who have been listening to this, and, you know, maybe some new listeners who haven't, you know, really done a deep dive into some of the school choice issues as we were talking about, how can they start to get more involved in their own state and in just contemplating all these issues and really actually helping policy?
4: I want teachers to leave the union. So if you're a teacher listening, go to optouttoday.com. You just click on your state, tells you how to opt out. We had the Janus victory at the Supreme Court, so you can no longer be compelled to pay those union dues and fund Randy Weingarten and her $1.4 million book project. But for parents, you need to go to your school board meetings, talk to the teachers in the school system. Make sure they're aligned with your values. And if they're not, complain at the school board meeting, and then also go to your legislature, all the legislators, and tell them you want school choice. You want the money to follow the child. There's a lot of different resources to research more on school choice. You can go to heritage.org. I'm a research fellow with Heritage Foundation. So you can go to heritage.org and find more information there.
3: Great. All right. Well, Corey DeAngelis, really appreciate your time. As always, you can follow him on X, and we do need to be aware of what's going on in, you know, all of these different policy angles, because obviously, you know, the biblical worldview teaches the truth of the reality to which God has presented us. And then we build up our policy in all of these different subject matter, including education, and that touches, of course, on parental rights and freedom, all of that from there. So it's really important to be well-versed in these areas. So really appreciate it. And we will be right back with more here on Jenna Ellis in the Morning.
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14: Hello, this is Walker Wildman. 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We could even lose the U.S. Supreme Court. 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
3: Welcome back. And we've been discussing school choice and these institutions that are just relabeling, you know, some of their departments from DEI to, you know, cultural influence and some of these, you know, ridiculous things and whether parents should have the freedom to choose where and how their children are educated. But for Christians, this conversation, of course, goes much deeper than funding formulas, where our taxpayer dollars go, test scores, or even school rankings. Obviously, it's important to engage in the civil government and ensure that we aren't funding with our taxpayer dollars things that we disagree with, particularly on the basis of our sincerely held religious beliefs and our Christian faith. And that's one of the things that I think overall needs to change about the legal system, that taxpayers should have standing to challenge some of these things. I don't want my taxpayer dollars going to fund DEI education or, you know, even this sort of atheistic regime or, you know, all of these LGBTQ nonsense that's in some of these states. Thankfully, you know, here in Florida, we don't have a lot of that. But overall, you know, in terms of the federal tax dollars, that can go toward institutions that are still doing this. So, you know, that's a fight, of course, that's continuing. But the point is that education is never religiously neutral. Every education system teaches children a perspective on what is true, what human beings are, what constitutes right and wrong, what gives life meaning. And in other words, every education is a form of discipleship. And so, you know, as one pastor that I was listening to said, you know, if you send your children to Caesar, don't be surprised when they come back as Romans. This isn't a matter of, well, this is the state and the state has to be religiously neutral. This is just about reading, writing, and arithmetic. And so, you know, it just matters maybe who their friends are and what other outside influences. But education itself, content-wise, is religiously neutral. That's never true, because even if a One particular curricula doesn't specifically talk about religion on face. It is still perspective, and it is still ultimately a view of the world. And the real question for Christian parents is not simply, where will my child receive the best academics? The question should be, who is forming my child and toward what end? Because parenting, according to scripture, of course, is a stewardship of another human being that you are called as parents to train up a child in the way they should go so that when they're older, they won't depart from it. This is discipleship. And regardless of, you know, what else a child goes on in their adult life to do or accomplish on a, you know, secular or cultural metric, really the goal of parents should be to disciple their children in the things of the Lord. And this isn't just about Sunday school on Sunday mornings or being involved in a church. This is about comprehensive Christian life and understanding the reality to which God has presented us and having a biblical view of all things. And I think Christians tend to kind of compartmentalize some of our theology and education into buckets and saying, okay, well, when we go to church on Sunday, we learn about the things of God and how to worship God and how to know Him. And then the rest of the week, that's not really all that relevant unless we have, you know, certain things like, well, be kind because, you know, God says so. And some of these, you know, maybe truthful, but ultimately perhaps a little trite, sort of lessons. The biblical worldview is entirely comprehensive. The Bible tells us that God created the world for His own sovereign purposes, and that we cannot know the answers to life's most important questions without first knowing who God is, the truth about who God is, and then who we are, and the reality to which we're presented in light of who He is. And so God assigns that primary responsibility not to the school teacher and not even to the Sunday school teacher. God assigns the primary responsibility to parents. And Scripture places that responsibility for forming children primarily on parents, not the government, the school district, or educational bureaucracy, or even the institution of the church. The church should come alongside parents and reinforce that discipleship, but it primarily begins at home. And we see that throughout Scripture, you know, including the Psalm I just referenced, but even Deuteronomy 6:7, you, parents, shall teach them what? The precepts of the Lord diligently to your children. Moses tells parents to teach God's truth throughout ordinary life when sitting at home, you know, walking along the journey of our Christian life, when you're lying down and when you're rising. Biblical education is not confined to Sunday school. It's continuous formation. And that begins at home, because when we're talking about, you know, all of these other news of the day and, you know, things that that we regularly talk about on this program, this begins our view of policy and our view of the news of the day, our view of the reality to which God presented, that all begins with a worldview, how we understand life. And for children, they have to first understand life through a truthful perspective, which of course is the biblical truthful worldview. And so we can't be surprised that when kids get older, if they're not trained in how to view the world truthfully, then they might start viewing the world falsely. And they might not even identify some ways that they're viewing the world falsely, or some lies that come at them through school teachers or through their friends or through the culture around them, through social media, of course, because they haven't been taught to identify the worldview behind what they're looking at, movies, you know, all kinds of things, books that they read, arguments they get into with their friends, conversations, all those things. They haven't been taught to identify the worldview and then compare that to what the biblical worldview teaches. And that training needs to start at the very beginning. For regular listeners of the show, you know that my parents homeschooled for this exact reason, so that discipleship was at the core of the education that we received. We received a great education in terms of, you know, history and philosophy and obviously the basics, reading, writing, arithmetic, all of that. I was better at the reading and writing than the arithmetic. My brother, you know, was much better at the arithmetic. But, you know, and that's aptitudes and that's all fine. But the point is the core of the reason of education was so that we received discipleship and could view all of these things through the lens of truth. And that, you know, 2 + 2 doesn't equal 5, doesn't equal 7, it doesn't equal anything else, but 4. Why? Because of truth. Because God has ordained an ordered world, and we can expect that order in our world and in the world around us. And why do we see then chaos? Why do we see death and decay? Well, because of original sin. I mean, it all goes back, even in science, even in math, even in all of these other disciplines, it goes back to what the Bible teaches. And so no education is worldview neutral. And we as Christians have to specifically intend to instill in our children and in the next generation the biblical worldview of every subject matter and every discipline. Because every curriculum and every lesson rests on assumptions. Are human beings created in God's image, or are we merely advanced animals? Is truth objective or individually constructed? Is morality grounded in God's character or a social consensus? Does the family have a divinely established structure? Why can parents enforce rules and discipline in their home? Where does justice and our understanding of justice begin? With God and also with the parents. You are the first measure of justice and fairness and enforcement of accountability that your children will encounter for themselves, for their siblings, and also for you. Do you have a different rule for yourself than you do for your child on things? Is that fair? Do they see that? Does the government grant rights, or does it have a duty to recognize God-given rights? Is history governed only by material forces, or does God exercise providence over the nation? I mean, all of these kind of higher education subject matters that students ultimately contemplate, especially in college, they first start to formulate ideas about them K through 12. And if we are failing to instill in students at the very beginning the biblical worldview, then is it any wonder that even Christian students who are raised in a Christian home, went to church, you know, their entire lives, they go to higher education that is atheistic or even anti-Christian, and then they abandon their faith? Why? Because their faith wasn't grounded to begin with. They weren't taught that Jesus isn't just an add-on to your life. He's not the frosting on the cake. It's the foundation of literally everything that we understand about our world and about ourselves and about eternity. And so education matters so much than just academics. It shapes the soul. Christ is over everything and he is Lord. And Romans 12:2 warns against being conformed to the world and commands believers to be transformed through the renewal of the mind. The battle over education is also a battle over formation and over discipleship. What does a child learn to love? What authorities does a child learn to trust? What conduct does a child learn to celebrate or to condemn? What does a child learn about the measurable difference between right and wrong, good and evil? Through whose eyes does a child learn to interpret the world? Children aren't merely containers receiving facts, and you know, tests aren't just this regurgitation of information on a multiple choice quiz. Their minds, their affections, habits, loyalties, those are all being cultivated. And so this kind of myth of letting children decide for themselves, you know, some parents say they don't want to impose beliefs, but will allow their children, you know, to thrive as they get older. But withholding biblical instruction does not place a child in a neutral environment. It simply allows the other institutions, peers, entertainment, and the culture, and also the algorithms, right, in this day and age, to perform that discipleship. Every parent teaches a worldview, either intentionally or by default. And so we need to have practical responsibility for Christian parents and an understanding that education is not simply a preparation for a career. It is a preparation for life before God and ultimately our primary ministry and calling, which is to know God and to worship Him. For Christians, education must begin with the fear of the Lord, remain under the authority of Scripture, and point children to the Lordship of Christ. School choice gives parents options, but biblical discipleship gives their choices their purpose. As always, you can reach me and my team, Jenna@AFR.net.
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1: This is the Middle East Report. Each week, we connect you to the people, places in the land of Israel. And of course, we bring you truthful reporting on what's happening in that part of the world. Coming up September 11th and 12th, you and your family have an incredible opportunity to be a part of a very special event in Nashville, Tennessee, Gather the Nations. This is From Israel to the Body of Christ. You'll join believers from Israel and the nations for 2 days of worship, teaching, prayer, and fellowship. Gather the Nations began with a vision from Joshua Aaron, well-known singer, songwriter, and a Jewish believer in Jesus from Israel.
2: Gather the Nations was put on my heart after traveling for 15, almost 16 years now. I just wanted to be a part of seeing God's people come together, and I just felt like I was supposed to do something bigger than Joshua Aaron. The Bible says that they'll know we're Christians, they'll know we're believers by our love. There's a lot of Christian denominations out there. And as musicians, we have this neutral thing. We just sing. Messiah wanted his people to come together, the these and those, as one, just as he and the Father were one.
3: I hate conferences. I've been to exactly 400,000 conferences over my career. I just don't like them. I don't want to be a... I love it. I love the shofar. I love the dance circle. Everything that I thought, that may be a little weird, I love it.
4: I was so blessed by all these amazing artists that were here with the same heart. Different languages, different backgrounds, different anything, but the same heart. And I love it because we're worshiping the same God, you know. We're part of the same family. And it has just been an unbelievable experience.
3: I think that it's necessary to intentionally gather the people. There's parts of, like, before I preach, for example, today, it was Native American dancing and war cries all about Jesus. I've never been a part of that.
4: To be with a group of people who are postured in such a way that we're looking for the return of Messiah. You can feel it all over this place. Everybody is here because they're looking at Yeshua. You know, it's so beautiful.
3: It says in Revelation that every tribe and tongue and nation will be around the throne. Why do we have to wait? We're all here because 12 guys actually believed what Jesus was saying. It was like, I'm going to live that way. What would happen if the 1,200 people that are here go, we're going to live like Jesus. We're going to love people the way Jesus loved people. It would change the world.
5: To have the Word of God taught and to worship the Messiah from two different perspectives is a fascinating thing, and this happens at Gather the Nations. To sit at the feet of a Jewish scholar, a Jewish teacher, bringing forth the Word out of Zion, quite literally, coming from Israel, is a unique perspective that I need to hear, I need to be reminded of, and also to worship, to be led by people from the nations and to be led by people from Israel, Jewish and Gentile alike together. It's an incredible thing to have two different perspectives, but worshiping the same God and the same Messiah. And this happens at Gather the Nations.
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1: 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And it's happening September 11th and 12th in Nashville, Tennessee. 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That's the Middle East Report. I'm John Riley. 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